0: crowd last night. I know you expect nothing but more of the same here the next 2 days.
1: Yeah, Cougar Nation's awesome, and yeah, we hope we go out and give them a good show tonight.
0: Coach, good luck this one tonight. We'll talk to you postgame.
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2: 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The Jayhawks, 38-15 on the year, 21-7, and leading the Big 12. And leading off, the shortstop, number 2, Tyson LeBlanc. Hitting second, center fielder, number 5, Tyson Owens. Hitting third, the second baseman, number 9, Cade Baldrige. Hitting cleanup, left fielder, number 26, Brady Ballinger. Hitting fifth, the DH, number 23, Dariel Osorio. Hitting sixth, first baseman, number 16, Josh Dykoff. In the seventh spot, the third baseman, number 7, Dylan Schlotterbach. Hitting eighth, the right fielder, number 31, Jordan Bach. In the ninth spot, the catcher, number 21, Augusto Mungarieta. And the starting pitcher for the Jayhawks, we'll see him in a minute, number 43, Mason Cook. He is a right-hander. He starts for KU. For BYU, leading off and playing right field, number 13, Bryker Hertzman. Hitting second, the second baseman, number 11, Luke Anderson. Hitting third, first baseman, number 35, Ezra McNaughton. Hitting cleanup, the shortstop, number 8, Ryder Robinson. Hitting fifth, third baseman, number 17, Easton Jones. Hitting sixth, the left fielder, number 3, Crew McChesney. In the seventh spot, the center fielder, number 22, Tua Wolfgram. Hitting eighth, the DH, number 12, Matt Hansen. And hitting ninth, the catcher, number 10, Parker Goff. Starting for BYU and taking his final warm-up tosses is the right-hander Garrison Sumner. Sumner making his 10th start in his 14th appearance of the year. He is BYU's leader in innings pitched and leader in strikeouts. Weather at first pitch, 75 degrees and sunny. Wind, 12 to 18 miles per hour out of the northwest, still blowing out to center, right center to begin the game. Kansas in blue caps, red jerseys, gray pants, and the word Kansas in block lettering across the chest. BYU in the all whites tonight with navy accents, so navy cap, and the script lettering is Brigham Young across the chest. And Garrison Sumner delivers a breaking ball in for strike one, taken by Tyson LeBlanc. Garrison Sumner, a 6'3", 194-pound senior, one of 13 seniors honored before tonight's game in senior night festivities. Gary tops out his fastball around 95 miles per hour. And that's a taken ball by LeBlanc. So 1-1 to Tyson LeBlanc, the offensive leader in multiple categories for the Jayhawks, who come into tonight batting 289 on the year. BYU batting 284 on the season. The 1-1 piped in for a called strike two. One ball, two strikes to LeBlanc, who led off last night's game, Vance, with a home run 465 feet that landed somewhere around the Marriott Center.
3: Yes, he really mashed that ball. It's nice to have a leadoff hitter that has 18 home runs.
2: And that's deep to left, but will drift foul and may make it onto University Parkway off a bounce. So 1-2, the count stays. Tyson LeBlanc, the shortstop. One of a handful of Jayhawks. There are four of them making their 54th start in Kansas's 54th game of the year. The everyday guys include Tyson LeBlanc. The 1-2 goes slow and away for ball two from Garrison Sumner.
3: I think one of the critical things today is for the Cougars to come out and throw strikes with multiple pitches. Change speed a little bit. Don't throw every fastball as hard as you can. Take a little bit off, put a little bit on.
2: That's fouled to the backstop. LeBlanc fouls off for 95 at the knees that time. Tyson LeBlanc batting 329 on the year to lead the Jayhawks, but he reaches base at a 549 clip when leading off an inning, and he leads off the game for KU. 2-2. And just missing outside. The count goes full as called by Mike Lusky. Mike Lusky behind home plate, Joe Maiden at first, Nathan White at second, and Angel Campos, last night's home plate arbiter, is at third. First batter of the game gets into a full count against Garrison Sumner. The right-hander Sumner kicks and delivers. Gets a ground ball right back to the pitcher. Gary will jog toward first. Underhand scoop it to Ezra McNaughton on the 1-3 ground out in your scorebook. We are underway. One out here in the top of the first. We'll see if the Cougars can break a streak. They've allowed first-inning runs in three consecutive games coming into tonight. The batter is Tyson Owens, so back-to-back Tysons at the top of the KU batting order. The center fielder Owens, with hits in his last two games, went 3-for-5 last night. First lefty bat in the lineup to face the righty Sumner, who winds and fires. And that's a base hit slapped to the opposite field. Crew McChesney will handle off a two bounces and keep Owens to a single. So that's 10 straight innings now with a base runner for KU in this series.
3: Haven't had a three up, three down,
2: nope,
3: have we?
2: Not yet. So base runners in every inning for KU so far in this series with BYU. KU took the opener last night 9-6, and by so doing, decreased to 1, their magic number to clinch at least a share of the Big 12 regular season championship. Their last regular season title came 77 years ago in a league called the Big 7. Not even the Big 8 yet. It was the Big 7 back in the day. It's been since 1949 that KU's gone without a regular season baseball championship. That could change as soon as tonight.
3: Pretty long dry spell right there.
2: They do have a Big 12 tournament title back in 2006. One ball, no strikes to Owens. Pardon me, to Baldridge with Owens on first. As two straight balls to Cade Baldridge. So one out single for Owens. He's on first base. And he's now 4-for-6 in the series against BYU. Back-to-back lefty bats because the switch hitter Baldridge will go lefty against the righty Sumner, who kicks and delivers and gets a swing and a miss on the off speed, and the count goes to 2-1.
3: That's the kind of pitch that I'm talking about. You have to change speeds like that, be able to throw all your pitches for strikes.
2: So one out and one on here in the top of the first. Cade Baldridge has reached base safely in 9 consecutive games coming in 2 tonight. A swing and a miss on another off-speed pitch below the knees this time. Diving away from Baldridge. The count goes to 2-2. And he's another one of those every-game guys making his 54th start in KU's 54th game. It's BYU's 53rd game tonight. The Cougs are 26-26, even at 500 on the year. And again, KU is 23 games above 500 at 38-15. The 2-2 is low. Skips away from Parker Goff, who recovers but not in time to throw to second, taking second on the low pitch in the dirt is Owens, so a runner in scoring position now for Cade Baldridge. Check Baldridge's runners in scoring position average. It's 284, a dip from his overall number of 318. The count goes full. Another full count here in the top of the first for Garrison Sumner. Gets a pop-up. Easton Jones, shielding his eyes against the sun, calls for it and makes the catch at third. So two gone here in the top of the first. Baldridge pops up. He'll bring up Brady Ballinger, the College of Southern Nevada transfer. Ballinger last night 2-for-5 with a pair of runs scored. And he was busy in left field at 5 putouts last night. Empty count, 2 out, and a runner on second in Tyson Owens. Tyson reaching second on BYU's 76th wild pitch of the year. Cougars average about 1.5 wild pitches per game. And that's ball one to Ballinger. Lefty bat, so 3 of the first 4 batters going lefty against the righty Sumner. Gary coming in 2 tonight with a 6.86 ERA. Batters hitting 286 against Gary, the 1-0. That's in tight, and down low, and 2 balls and no strikes. This will be Sumner's 18th pitch of the first inning. Again, BYU in the all-whites with navy, and KU in the gray and red today. Red tops and gray pants. Jayhawks and Cougars meeting for the 20th time all time. That's in the air, deep down the right field line, but drifting foul into the KU bullpen. Count 2-1. KU's won 12 of the first 19 meetings, including a 5-2 advantage here in Provo. In Lawrence, BYU has the 4-2 edge. In Provo, KU at the edge, 5-2 is noted. And on neutral diamonds, KU also leads there 5-1. The Cougs took 1 of 3 last year in Lawrence. KU swept BYU here back in 2024. The Cougs' first year in the Big 12 as Ballinger takes a called strike 2. Count even at 2 balls and 2 strikes with 2 gone and 1 on. This will be the 20th pitch of the first inning for BYU starter Garrison Sumner. He is BYU's strikeout leader at 75 on the year. Can he get number 76 on this pitch? Yep, swing and a miss. Down on strikes goes Ballinger. And the Cougs get out of the top of the first. No damage done. BYU gives up no runs on 1 hit, no errors, 1 left on base. Strikeout number 76 on the year. For Garrison Sumner, we go bottom one and the top of the Cougar order up with Hertzman, Anderson, and McNaughton batting next here on the new skin, BYU Sports Network.
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2: For the first time in 4 games, BYU's not trailing in the first inning. We go bottom one, and it'll be Bryker Hertzman, Luke Anderson, and Ezra McNaughton to face. Mason Cook, Kansas's starting pitcher, is a right-hander. Long outing of the year, 6 innings for Cook. His high pitch count, 85, is a whip under 1.5. He's at 1.38, a nearly 3-1 strikeout-to-walk ratio. Mason Cook making his 10th start in his 15th appearance of the year. He's gone 49 and a third. Coming in 2 tonight, has a record of 4-1 and an ERA under 5, 4.56. The sophomore, number 43, Mason Cook. Ready to throw his first pitch to right fielder Bryker Hertzman. Bryker batting 285 on the year and takes a called strike on the outside edge. That was 87 from Mason Cook. When he's cooking, his fastball gets up around 96. 5-pitch mixer is Cook, the 6'2", 205-pound sophomore. 0-1 to Hertzman. That's high for ball one. 1-1 the count. Mason Cook out of Keller, Texas. And McLennan Community College. A lot of JUCO flavor on this Jayhawk roster. BYU baseball brought to you by doTERRA, proud sponsor of the BYU baseball team. 1-1 count to Hertzman. And take strike 2 down the middle.
3: I think there's going to be a steady diet of sliders from this guy. with an occasional fastball. He throws hard enough to make that his dominant pitch, but as I was watching him throw in warm-ups, he throws predominantly a ton of 85-mile-an-hour sliders.
2: And gets Herdsman swinging and missing on a slider away, and that's out number one here in inning number one for BYU. Luke Anderson on a three-game hit streak. Went 3-for-4 last night against KU. Luke has reached base safely in 5 consecutive games. 5 home runs on the year and 26 for the career. But Luke Anderson takes ball one up top. That was 95, a little too high. Luke Anderson, one of 13 seniors and or redshirt juniors honored tonight during senior night celebrations that preceded the game. Luke lifts it to right field. Right fielder Jordan Bach, a couple of jogging steps to his right, looks it into the leather for out number two. So the players honored tonight, going numerically from top to bottom: Keone Painter, Patrick Graham, Peyton Gubler, Parker Goff, Luke Anderson, Riker Herdsman, Waylon Crane, Easton Jones, Luke Sterner, Justice Reiser, Garrison Sumner, Bryant Ball, and Ashton Johnson. And the first two batters in the BYU batting order were among the players honored in Herdsman and Anderson. Riker strikes out, Luke flies out, bringing us to the sophomore, Ezra McNaughton. Lefty bat facing the righty Cook, and it takes in, looked a little inside, but there's a strike one call from home plate umpire Mike Lusky, putting McNaughton in an 0-1 hole. Ezra 1-for-3 last night with a run and a pair of walks. 0-1 to Ez. And fouls it to the backstop, 0-2. Ezra McNaughton, BYU's batting average leader, at .347 coming into the evening. Number dips just a bit to .304 with two out, and there are two out, nobody on. Here in the bottom of the first inning. 0-2, and a breaking ball sits him down. Caught the lower outside corner, and on three pitches, McNaughton down on strikes. That's a backward K. So Mason Cook sandwiches a flyout with a pair of strikeouts. And for BYU, it's a 1-2-3 going down in order. Bottom of the first, strikeout, flyout, strikeout. We go top two, 0-0. Cougs and Jayhawks on the new skin, BYU Sports Network.
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2: After a 9-pitch bottom of the first for Mason Cook, we go top two. BYU and KU scoreless. 5, 6, 7 hitters up for the Jayhawks. Osorio, Dykoff, and Schlotterbach as Dariel Osorio takes called strike one from Garrison Sumner. Greg Wrubell, Vance Law with you for BYU Baseball, brought to you by Tucano's. Birthdays, date nights, or just because, Tucano's is your celebration destination. 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Come celebrate life. We should be talking about an 0-2 count right now, but somehow 94 miles per hour in the upper third of the strike zone gets called ball one. And so it's 1-1 to Dariel Osorio. Did you see it the same way there, Vance?
3: I sure did. There was no reason in the world that wasn't called a strike.
2: The next ball goes sailing to the backstop padding under the glove of Parker Goff. So 2-1. The count to Dariel Osorio, the Western Oklahoma State College transfer. An All-Big 12 second-teamer last year. Osorio went 1-for-4 last night against BYU inside for ball three. So three balls and a strike to the leadoff hitter here in the second inning. Again, it's 10 consecutive innings every inning of this series that KU's had at least one base runner. And we're in a 3-1 count. Head coach Dan Fitzgerald out of the KU dugout to chat with first base umpire Joe Maiden about something. Any thoughts there, Vance?
3: No idea.
2: Yeah, the home plate umpire called time, and Fitz just did a beeline for the first base umpire, and they're engaged in a discussion about 15 feet outside the first base line right now.
3: Unless he's talking about pitch timing or something like that, that might be the subject.
2: We're ready to resume in a 3-1 count. Dariel Osorio, a .234 batter, but he reaches at a .421 pace when leading off an inning, and he leads off the second. And he thought he was walking, but he's staying in the batter's box on the called strike on the lower outside corner, so the count goes full. We've seen a lot of full counts from Garrison Sumner. That pitch counts up to 26 now. Again, Cook had to throw 9 pitches to get BYU out in the first inning. Wind blowing out to right center for Osorio, who takes high, and it's base runners in 11 consecutive innings now for Kansas.
3: I did see the head coach turn to his team and just kind of hold his hands up like, you know, enough chirping. Maybe that's what the issue was.
2: So perhaps a little too much dugout energy early in this one. The Jayhawks are certainly amped up. This could be a championship weekend for them. Magic number one to clinch at least a share of the Big 12 title. That's inside for ball one on pitch number 27 for number 37, Garrison Sumner. Again, BYU has not yet retired the Jayhawks in order at any point during the series, which is now one game and two innings in. One ball, no strikes. Grounded foul outside the first base bag, or bags in this case. The white bag and the green bag up the first baseline.
3: Dykhoff was a dangerous hitter. He had a couple of home runs last night, a couple of long ones.
2: Josh Dykhoff is the batter with Dariel Osorio on first base. And Dykhoff last night with his 13th and 14th home runs of the year. He has 5 dingers in his last 7 games. Coming in two tonight. Fouls it to the top of the screen. He's got pull power, and the wind would be helping him tonight right now. The wind blowing out to right field. One ball, two strikes to Dykhoff. Minnesota Crookston transfer. The senior left-handed hitter, the first baseman, Dykhoff, looking to extend a 14-game streak. 14-game hit streak, 15-game reach streak as he fouls away up the left side and into the stands. Yep, bounces off the concourse. A good 10 rows above the concourse, and that's souvenir time. 1-2 to Dykhoff. Shadows have absorbed the batter's circle and batter's box. The mound is still in sunshine for Garrison Sumner. So from sunshine to shadow comes the ball for Dykhoff, and he swings and misses for strike three.
3: Really good off-speed pitch there. He'd thrown 3 straight fastballs that were fouled off and came back with a changeup or a slow curve down.
2: Now 77 strikeouts on the year for the Cougars' K-leader, Garrison Sumner. He's got a base runner on first with one gone here in the second. The batter is Dylan Schlotterbach. Schlotterbeck bumped up from the 9th spot to the 7th spot tonight. It's only his second game this year, batting as high as 7. He's batted 8th or 9th in 52 preceding games. Getting a look at the 7th spot tonight and taking ball one high. Dylan Schlotterbeck is a junior third baseman. He's a right-handed hitter, a Parrish junior college transfer. As Garrison Sumner checks on Osoria at first base. Schlotterbeck, 3 dingers on the year. A 288 hitter. Number almost the same, 284 with runners on. And Osoria is on first base. Scoreless, BYU and KU top two here in Provo. Gary comes set and fires in the dirt. Bounces away from Goff. Goff will not make a throw to second. So a second base runner reaching second base on a ball that gets away. And the runner's in scoring position now for Schlotterbeck.
3: A lot of times runners won't take the chance when a ball is kept in front of the catcher, but that ball got far enough away, and Osoria just took off as soon as he saw the ball hitting the dirt, and there was really no throw available for Parker to throw.
2: That's now 77 BYU wild pitches on the year. Breaking ball in for strike one to Schlotterbeck. KU's thrown only 30 wild pitches on the year. 2-1 count to Dylan Schlotterbeck. And lifts that in the air deep to left. Into foul territory and out of play. Crew McChesney made a slide toward the low fence in the left field corner, but it was not reachable. Count goes to 2-2, however. Schlotterbeck with a runner at second. He's batting 308 with runners in scoring position. KU as a team, a 286 RISP number coming in two tonight. They're already 0 for 2 with a runner in scoring position as Owens was stranded at second in the first inning. A 2-2 grounded foul outside the third base bag. We hold it 2-2. Osoria reaching with a leadoff walk. After Dykoff struck out, Osoria gets the second on a wild pitch, second thrown by Sumner. He's given up a base hit and the base on balls. We're 0-0, top two, middle game of three for BYU and KU. Schlotterbeck in a 2-2 count. And that smacks the leather for strike three. 92 miles per hour inside part of the strike zone, and frozen was Schlotterbeck, and so back-to-back strikeouts for Garrison Sumner. Now up to 78 on the K count for the year. After a leadoff walk to Osoria, he fans both Dykoff and Schlotterbeck, who both have K's in their last name and have K's in their line score tonight. Jordan Bach, the right fielder, struck out once last night, 1-for-4 in the series. Drills a base hit into the right field corner, and that will score Osoria with the first run of the game. It'll be a two-bagger for Jordan Bach. So a two-out double, and the Jayhawks open on top by a score of 1-0. He smoked that 102 off the barrel on a line, just lasered it into the right field corner.
3: Yeah, those two-out RBIs are, depending on which side of the ledger you're on, can either be just uplifting or can be devastating.
2: After giving up the base to Osoria with a leadoff walk, Sumner recovered to K both Dykoff and Schlotterbeck, but then Bach doubles to the right field corner, scoring Osoria, and Kansas takes the 1-0 lead.
3: But again, the wild pitch put him in scoring position.
2: And low for ball one. So KU has scored to open both games against BYU. And the Jayhawks score first in a game this year. They have a record of 19-5. When the Cougs give up the first run, the Cougs have a record of 10-19. 1-0 to Augusto Mungarieta. Two straight balls to the Jayhawks catcher. He bumps down from the 7th spot to the 9th spot tonight. Had a rough night last night, 0 for 5 with 4 Ks. He's the strikeouts leader for Kansas at 58 on the year. Two balls, no strikes. This will be pitch number 41 for Garrison Sumner. He's not quite out of the second inning yet. That's inside, ball three. And we saw the elevated pitch count become a factor for Waylon Crane last night. And Gary's already getting up there a little bit.
3: Yeah, it really was. That puts a lot of pressure on the manager, the head coach, to get somebody loose in the bullpen before too long.
2: Sumner's thrown 41 pitches through 1 2/3. The 3-0. And gets the called strike, stays in the count on the take at 3-0. 93-mile-per-hour fastball, paint job on the outside edge, and we go to three balls and a strike to Augusto Mungarieta. He's batting 286 on the year. The number down a smidge to 254 with two out, two gone, and one on here in the top of the second. 1-0 Kansas, the lead over BYU. 3-1. A swing and a miss on what would have been ball four. A sweeper away from Mungarieta induces the wave, and it count goes full. Another full count for Sumner. We've seen three or four full counts in the first couple of innings. A big exhale from Gary, who comes set. Kicks and deals and loses Mungarieta, the nine-hole hitter, with a walk. 93 away, and it's first and second with two outs, so the nine-hole hitter is given a free base. Second walk of the inning for Sumner, and it's an early mound visit for Adrian Dinkel, the Cougar pitching coach. The next pitch for Gary is going to be the 45th pitch. He's not yet out of the second inning, and Mason Cook just sailed through a nine-pitch first for Kansas.
3: And it's not like the nine-hole hitter is an automatic out, but here's a guy that's struggling. Last night, striking out four out of his five at-bats. Not obviously seeing the ball really well, and swung at a bad pitch, but you got to come in, try and throw something right there down the middle and see what he does with it.
2: All right, mound visit concludes. And digging in will be the top of the order hitter in Tyson LeBlanc. As dangerous a bat as Kansas can put out there, and he's got a runner in scoring position and two aboard. Had a mammoth moonshot last night to open the game against BYU. 1-0 KU here in the second the next night, and a breaking ball just misses inside to LeBlanc. LeBlanc walked twice, in addition to going 1-for-4 last night with that dinger. Scored two runs, did LeBlanc. One ball, no strikes, two gone, two on. Back-to-back base runners reach with two out. And to your point about Mungarieta, no, he's not automatic out of the ninth spot. He has 12 home runs on the year. He's a good hitter, but he, again, has had a tough night last night and does lead the team in strikeouts. So 1-0 from Sumner to LeBlanc. Breaking ball. Floats in for strike one. One ball, one strike. Two aboard and two are out here in the second inning. 1-0 KU. Cougs looking to keep it to one run across. Nice pitch from Sumner. 93 at the knees freezes LeBlanc and creates a 1-2 count. Garrison Sumner approaching the 50-pitch plateau. This will be his 48th pitch in just the second inning. One ball, two strikes to LeBlanc, who takes away, sweeping away, 2-2. LeBlanc leading the Jayhawks in batting average, runs, triples, homers, runs batted in, extra bases, total bases, slugging, stolen bases, and sacrifice bunts for good measure. He can do it all. Jersey number two, Tyson LeBlanc, in a 2-2 count with two out and two on. And pops it up in the infield. Anderson, a late break on it, had to avoid the base runner and does make the catch for out number three. That was an adventurous out, as Luke had to dodge a pylon out there in front of second base to make that catch, but does make the third out on the pop-up. So LeBlanc pops up to Luke Anderson at second base, and BYU gets out of the second inning, the top of the second, giving up a single run on a single hit. There were no errors, and two were left on base. We go to the bottom of the second. 1-0, Kansas leading BYU on the new skin, BYU Sports Network.
13: And now for the Doug Smith Kia to the game.
14: Okay, tonight's Kia. Wait a minute. This isn't right.
13: No, Tom, it is.
14: But it doesn't say...
13: Just read the paper, Tom.
14: But it just says Soul.
13: The 2025 Kia Soul. Wait, no, that's last week's. What's on the next page?
14: Carnival?
13: The 2025 Kia Carnival. 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
13: Thank you for listening. Once again, this has been the Doug Smith Kia to the game.
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2: 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Authentic to the bone. BYU goes to the bottom of the second, trailing 1-0. KU with a run in the top of the second. Dariel Osorio, leadoff walk, came around to score. Here in the second for BYU, Ryder Robinson, Easton Jones, and Crew McChesney, the 4-5-6 hitters up after BYU went down in the order in a 9-pitch first inning from Mason Cook. And Cook's first pitch is a breaking ball to Ryder that's taken for strike one.
3: He will throw that just by watching for an inning. He will throw that at any time, any count, any situation. He's got a lot of confidence in that breaking ball. Kind of a slider.
2: Bouncing on his left foot, he kicks and fires and gets a swing and a miss from Robinson on the outside pitch for 0-2 to Ryder. Seven runs batted in his last five games. Ryder batting .309 on the year, reaching at a .318 clip when leading off an inning. He leads off the second, but he's down on strikes for the fourth time in the series. Ryder Robinson is K'd by Mason Cook. So Cook with a strikeout of McNaughton looking to end the first and a strikeout of Robinson swinging to open the second. That's two K's for Cook. Strikeouts number 52 and 53 on the year. And Kansas is already set and now adds to a program record for single season strikeouts. They set the record last night against BYU. They tied the old record at 5-10, broke it to 5-11, and it continues to move upward tonight as Easton Jones takes a curveball in for strike one. So Cook getting ahead. That was just his 13th pitch of the night. He's got one out here in the second. The 0-1 to Jonesy. And 1-1. That missed away. 88 on the outside. Easton Jones hits in his last two games. Went 1-for-4 last night with a run and a run batted in. And contributed 3 assists defensively. 1-1, 1 out, bases clear. BYU down one as Easton fouls to the backstop netting. Count goes to 1-2. Easton, another one of those seniors honored tonight on senior night. Little brother Cooper will keep the Jones name going with BYU baseball. Cooper has seen some important action this year as a freshman. Dad Mitch, the ASU legend, was out there to help honor his son in the pregame, and Easton Jones is down on strikes. That's three consecutive K's now for Mason Cook. One to end the first, and the first two here in the second. He gets Robinson and Jones swinging. So two gone for Crew McChesney, looking to extend his 9-game hit streak. Crew bats with the bases clear, and two out here in the second.
3: Cook follows a fairly consistent pattern of getting ahead with a breaking ball, showing a fastball, and then throwing a breaking ball in the dirt to swing. It's tough to lay off.
2: Decided to try a heater to open the count, and he gets a foul tip from McChesney. That was 96 around the knees, and the count 0-1 on Crew. Left-handed hitting, Crew McChesney facing the righty, Mason Cook.
3: Catcher took that foul tip off the inner thigh, so umpire took a stroll out to the pitcher to give him time to shake himself off and hopefully feel a little bit better.
2: That's baseball etiquette behind the plate, isn't
3: it? Yes, it is.
2: A check swing strike, 0-2 to Crew. And Mason Cook is cruising along as KU will go into a shift, a pull shift to the defensive right for McChesney. So shortstop moves to the first base side of second. Second baseman in short right for the 0-2. A check swing, the appeal, and they get the punch out on appeal at third. And striking out the side is Mason Cook. He faces three. He fans all three. And there's 4 Ks in a row now for Mason Cook.
3: And there's the breaking ball in the dirt after getting two strikes early ahead in the count.
2: So Garrison Sumner uses 49 pitches to get through two innings. And Mason Cook uses exactly 30 fewer. He's at 19 through two for BYU in the second. No runs, no hits, no errors, no one left on base. We go to the third inning. It's 1-0 KU leading BYU on the new skin, BYU Sports Network.
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2: Through 11 innings of this series, BYU's been retired in order, 1, 2, 3, four times. Four times in 11 innings. BYU's yet to retire the Jayhawks in order in 11 innings, so 0-4-11. As we go to the third inning in game two of three between BYU and KU, Garrison Sumner facing the 2, 3, and 4 hitters, Tyson Owens, Cade Baldridge, and Brady Ballinger. And Sumner delivers ball one to Owens to open the count. Owens singled and was stranded in the first inning. 1-for-1. Gets out in front of strike one. A swing and a miss from Owens against Garrison Sumner, who just threw his 51st pitch of the game into his third inning of work. High pitch count for Gary, 112. 1-1 in the dirt, 2-1. Shadows cover about a third of the mound right now. Garrison Sumner still delivering from sunshine into shadow as he faces the left-handed hitting Owens. Owens swatted the hole back but could not, and that's strike two. Two balls, two strikes to Owens, the center fielder. With his single in the first inning, gives him a three-game hit streak. Three for five last night, 4-for-6 in the series now. And fouls that on the ground with the on-deck circle. Adjacent to the Kansas dugout, KU dugout first baseline, BYU dugout third baseline. Sold out Miller Park on the final home weekend of the season and the final weekend of the regular season for BYU. Tournament play next week in Surprise, Arizona. A grounder to first. McNaughton will underhand scoop it to the covering Garrison Sumner. And on the 3-1 ground out, first out recorded here in the third inning.
3: Real good off-speed pitch there after showing him a fastball and just changing speeds. That's so critical, and that's one of the things that Cook is doing such a good job for Kansas right now is changing speeds, changing height of the pitch, throwing strikes, and then once he gets ahead, he'll throw something that the hitters can't hit, something on the in the dirt, low and away, low and in.
2: Strike one on the outside edge from Sumner to Baldridge. Baldridge on the take. Cade is 0 for 1 tonight with a pop-up to Easton Jones at third base in the first inning. So 0 for 1 tonight and 1 for 6 in the series. Left-handed hitting left fielder. Cade Baldridge sees the second offering from Sumner go high for ball one. So the count 1 and 1, one out here in the top of the third. KU leading BYU by a score of 1-0. TCU leading West Virginia 4-0 in Morgantown. If TCU hangs on to win that game, KU will already be a conference champion. Regardless of the outcome tonight, popped up to Ryder Robinson at shortstop behind second base, makes the catch for out number two. As the magic number is 1 for Kansas, a KU win or a West Virginia loss clinches no worse than a share of the Big 12 regular season crown for KU. So a TCU win, and they have at least a share. If KU were to follow that TCU victory with a win here in Provo, they'd be outright champions after the night. Empty count, two gone for Brady Ballinger. Ballinger takes high ball one. Lots of intrigue still left here on this final weekend of play. Seedings at stake, title to be determined. The final tournament spot to be nailed down. Swing and a miss by Ballinger. Count 1-1.
3: Tough time of night to hit with the shadow going right across the mound and ball coming out of the sun into the shadows. It's difficult to see.
2: One ball, one strike, two gone. And that's the dirt, 2-1. You played a lot of daytime baseball in Wrigley.
3: Yes, I did, and there were times where there was shadows. You're dealing with shadows a lot of different game times in Wrigley.
2: Mm-hmm. Fouled away up the left side.
3: Sometimes at 11 o'clock in the morning, sometimes at 1:30, sometimes at 3. And the sun starting to set on those 3 o'clock makes it really difficult.
2: Two balls, two strikes, two outs, and the base is clear. And an appeal gets a check swing third strike, and for the first time in this series, the Cougars retire the Jayhawks in order. 1-2-3 in the third, a ground out, a pop up, and a strikeout. We go to the bottom of the third. KU 1, BYU no score on the new skin, BYU Sports Network.
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5: Like what the Washington Wizards winning the lottery means for A.J. DeBonta and his Richie Saunders a lock to be an NBA draft.

0: This next pitch will be his 20th, is all, for Mason Cook. Garrison Sumner's up at 63 right now. Of course, Gary's got an extra half inning longer than Cook, who comes inside and nearly clipped to a Wolfgram. So one ball, no strikes to Wolfgram, who's looking to extend his hit streak that currently stands at four games. Tua batting .264 on the year. Number leaps to .344, reaching as a leadoff hitter. Nubs it to the pitcher, Cook, who lobs it underhanded to the first baseman, Dykoff, and it goes 1-3 in your scorebook. And that's the first seven batters retired in order by Mason Cook in Kansas tonight. Matt Hansen in the eighth spot with his first at-bat or plate appearance of the evening. Matty with hits in his last two games, and he's reached base in five consecutive games, giving BYU some pop out of the bottom of the order. He's hitting in the eighth spot tonight. Matty batting .266. Breaking ball low that time from Mason Cook. That's kind of what you want BYU hitters to do, let that
1: take
0: the first breaking pitch. It's kind of been his habit, hasn't been?
1: Yes.
0: The 1-0. Follows that with a 94-mile-per-hour fastball just above the knees, taken for strike one. 1-1 to Matt Hansen, the DH, left-handed hitting DH, facing the right-hander Mason Cook. Cook with a 4-1 record on the year coming in two tonight. The 1-1 from Cook. That's well away. 2-1. Last night, Kansas setting a new single-season program record for Big 12 wins. They're at 21-7. Last year's record was set at 20, and they've now set a new one with 21. A 2-1 to Hansen. Gets a piece of that. Clipped off the catcher as well, 2-2. First Big 12 team with 20-plus conference wins in consecutive seasons since Nebraska back in 2000-2001. And as a program, they've got 30-plus wins in three straight years for the first time since 2008-10. So some high watermark numbers for Dan Fitzgerald and the Jayhawks. The 2-2 from Cook to Hansen. And Matt's going to line that to center field, but caught at belt level by the center fielder Owens. That was laced at 107 off the barrel. Not sure that it got more than 15 feet above the ground all the way out to center field.
1: Yeah, that ball was really hit hard. Unfortunately, right at him. That's the luck right now. Not too good a luck.
0: So the first eight BYU batters retired in order by Mason Cook and KU. Parker Goff out of the ninth spot looks to give BYU a base runner for the first time tonight. It's 1-0 KU. KU one run on two hits. BYU runless and hitless at the moment. There's that breaking ball, and it's called strike one on the lower outside quadrant, and maybe a little too low, but it does go 0-1 to Parker Goff, as called by Mike Lusky, the home plate umpire. We're bottom three, 1-0 Jayhawks. They look to capture the series and capture a Big 12 regular season championship tonight. The 0-1 goes, to, or rather the, yep, 0-2. That's 85 on the lower inside part of the plate. No balls, two strikes to Goff. No strikeouts in the inning yet for Cook, who K'd two in the first inning and all three in the second. Five strikeouts through 2 2/3 for Cook. The entire mound now in shadow, kick and deal, and Parker stays alive, fouling it away up the right side. Three of Parker's last five hits have been for extra bases. Parker batting .214 on the year.
1: And again, Cook's trying to get Cougar hitters to chase, and that ball is well off the plate. Park was able to touch it with the bat, keep himself alive.
0: 0-2. Now he's down on strikes. Third strike not caught. They'll throw to first to make it official. Strikeouts in every inning. Six already through three for BYU in the third. No runs, no hits, no errors, no one left on base. Through three complete, Kansas leading BYU by a score of 1-0 on the new skin, BYU Sports Network.
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10: Back at Miller Park for the top of the fourth inning. BYU in Kansas in a 1-0 ball game. Jayhawks with the lead. Greg Wrubell and Vance Law with you in the broadcast booth. For KU here in the fourth, 5, 6, and 7 hitters scheduled. Dariel Osorio, Josh Dykoff, and Dylan Schlotterbeck. The Cougs have not gotten a hit through three innings. KU has one run on two hits. Osorio walked and scored the Jayhawks' lone run in the second inning. After walking Osorio, Sumner got Dykoff and Schlotterbeck to both strike out, then gave up an RBI double that makes it a 1-0 ball game. One ball, no strikes to Osorio. Righty v. righty here. Two straight balls from Sumner. That's pitch number 65 on the night. Mason Cook sitting there at 30 through three innings.
11: Yeah, that's incredible.
10: Two balls, no strikes now to Dariel Osorio. He has 16 runs batted in his last 12 games. 234 batter on the year. But I gave you that leadoff number, and he led off the second by getting on base. And on the year, he's reaching base at a 436 clip when leading off an inning. He's got the knack. And he's in a 3-0 count. That helps. Those leadoff numbers. Four straight balls, and that's why the number, or one of the reasons the number stays high. Osorio on base again with a leadoff walk. Two times in two plate appearances.
11: The first one led to the lone run that Kansas has at this point.
10: So Josh Dykoff went yard twice last night. Awaits Parker Goff to conclude his quick conversation with starting pitcher Garrison Sumner. Sumner's going to hit the 70 pitch count here in a minute. And Mason Cook has averaged 10 pitches per inning and getting through three and not allowing a hit yet. He's been excellent, not giving BYU much to go off of. And such a high strike rate as well for Mason Cook. He's thrown 30 pitches. 24 of them for strikes. And those include swings at balls that may not be in the zone.
11: BYU has really helped them by swinging at pitches out of the zone, and consequently makes it really difficult as a hitter if you're not swinging at pitches that you can hit.
10: Osorio takes his lead off first, and Garrison pulls the string on Dykoff, who struck out in the second inning. And is in an 0-1 hole as he swings and misses there to open the count here in the fourth inning. So BYU trailing after three as they are today. Has a 6-16 record on the year trailing after three. KU went leading after three. An outstanding record that we referenced last night is that's a breaking ball in for strike two. The Jayhawks are 21-1 on the year when they take a lead into the fourth inning, as they've done here tonight. A 1-0 lead in the top of the fourth. So, it's an 0-2 count to Dykoff. Some work to do to stay in the count against Garrison Sumner. This will be pitch 70 for Gary. We're top four. A three-pitch strikeout of Dykoff. He's 0 for 2 with a pair of K's tonight. And Garrison Sumner records his fifth strikeout of the night. Mason Cook has six. And Gary, with that, makes it an even 80 strikeouts on the year to lead BYU. Dylan Schlotterbeck also struck out in the second inning. Just four for his last 26 at the plate. Breaking ball never dropped. Got away from Gary. Ball one. Larry H. Miller Field capacity 2,750 with the addition of hospitality seating this year. 347 left field corner, 343 right field corner. The alleys left and right are 380 and 388. 402 to straightaway. And the wind is blowing out to center, right center, as Garrison Sumner throws over to first, where diving back headfirst safely is Dariel Osorio. Osorio leading off with walks in the second and fourth innings. He scored the lone run of the game in the second. There's one out and one on here in the fourth. Schlotterbeck's in a 1-0 count. Righty in the box, righty on the hill. And that'll be a line drive over the head of the shortstop, Ryder Robinson. Osorio had to hold up on it to make sure Ryder wouldn't make that leaping catch, but it's a base hit to left field. And first and second now with one out in the fourth inning. Osorio to second, Schlotterbeck with his second hit of the series, now 2 for 6 against BYU. And it's a one-out single, putting a runner in scoring position for Jordan Bach. And Bach has the lone run batted in tonight with an RBI double in the second inning. So 1-0 KU and two aboard here in the fourth for Jordan Bach. Jordan Bach with six dingers on the year, 23 for his collegiate career. He played previously Division I ball at Southern Illinois. He's batting out of the eighth spot tonight. One out, two aboard. KU's up 1-0. And that's hit well. That's going to get down in right center. Charging hard is Herdsman. The throw will come and be cut off by McNaughton in the infield, as coming around to score is Osorio. And going to third on the play is Schlotterbeck. So it's an RBI single for Jordan Bach, and KU takes the 2-0 lead. Scoring on the play is Osorio. So twice tonight, Osorio's led off an inning with a walk, and he has scored twice tonight. And both times driven in by Jordan Bach. So Bach has both runs batted in, and Osorio has scored both runs. RBI double in the second for Bach, and an RBI single in the fourth. It is 2-0, Kansas leading BYU. It could be a championship night for the Jayhawks, win or lose tonight. Curveball never dropped all the way, so 1-0 to the nine-hole hitter, Augusto Mungarieta, the catcher. He walked and was stranded in the second inning. KU 2 and BYU no score. The 1-0. Low ball 2. A Kansas win or a West Virginia loss clinches a title for KU tonight. And if you hear any kind of reaction from the KU dugout in the moments to come, it could be because TCU is about to finish off the Mountaineers. 4-0 Horned Frog League bottom nine in Morgantown, one out in the bottom of the ninth. If West Virginia loses, the Jayhawks are at least co-champions, as it's a called strike on the outside edge, 92 on a paint job from Sumner for a 2-1 count. So at least a share for KU if West Virginia loses tonight, and if KU were to follow that with a win, they'd be outright champions here in Provo. Two balls and one strike to Mungarieta. Runners on the corners here in the top of the fourth. Throw over to first. Bach is back safely, or Bach safely, I guess we could say. Osorio scoring the Jayhawks' second run here in the fourth inning. One in the second, one in the fourth. It's 2-0 KU. 2-1 count. Double play would get BYU out of the inning. That'd be pretty handy at this point. The 2-1. Inside 3-1. Lance Davis, by the way, for TCU is an out away from a complete game shutout in Morgantown. It's been outstanding. 107 pitches and blanking the Mountaineers so far through 8 2/3. And now it's gone final. And it's a complete game. 108 pitch gem from TCU, and Lance Davis and KU can now celebrate at least a co-championship here in the Big 12 as Mungarieta takes a called strike on the outside edge for a full count. It's 3 balls and 2 strikes with one out and two aboard here in the top of the fourth. So for the first time in 77 years, Kansas is a regular season conference champion in the sport of baseball. They have a share. Now they're playing for an outright title, the 3-2. And that's barreled well to the power alley in right center. Wolfgram back and cannot make the catch. Scoring from third will be Schlotterbeck. Coming around third is Bach. He'll be held at third. Second and third, still one out, and 3-0 Jayhawks. A lot to celebrate in the KU dugout right now as the lead goes to 3-0, and it's second and third with still one out. It's an RBI for Augusto Mungarieta, a double to the power alley in right center.
11: Yeah, unfortunately, I didn't think that Tua took quite as deep an angle as he should have. I thought that ball he was going to run down, and the ball ended up sailing over his head. He's got kind of a flat angle running more towards right field than it is towards the wall.
10: Jayhawks take the 3-0 lead, scoring two here in the fourth. The batter's Tyson LeBlanc, top of the order with two in scoring position, and he swings at a pitch well low and well away. A little anxious there was LeBlanc, kind of getting excited with two in scoring position, and KU on a roll right now. That was well out of the zone, and Tyson was not close. 0-1 to LeBlanc. He's 0-2 tonight, and 1-6 in the series.
11: Infield is in, trying to cut off the runner at the plate.
10: Smoked deep to left. Is it drifting foul or called fair? It will be foul in the left field corner. 0-2 to Tyson LeBlanc. No balls, two strikes, one out, and two aboard. Bach is at third. Mungarieta is at second. First base open for LeBlanc. The 0-2 sits him down. Does Garrison Sumner. He knew it. He was frozen. Tyson LeBlanc watches strike three zip on by 92 above the knees on the outside edge. And two gone here in the top of the fourth. LeBlanc is 0-3 tonight. The backward K brings us to Tyson Owens. Both outs for Garrison Sumner coming via the strikeout here in the fourth. Gary's got 6 strikeouts on the night, 81 now on the year. So he struck out 2 but allowed 4 base runners to reach here in the fourth, and 2 of them have scored. 2 gone for Tyson Owens. That's in the dirt, well blocked by Parker Goff. Earlier today, Texas Tech defeated Cincinnati 6-5 in the first of a twin bill. That decreased Texas Tech's magic number to qualify for the Big 12 tournament down to 1. One more win or an Arizona loss. And Arizona is going to lose at Oklahoma State tonight, so Texas Tech will be playing in surprise and be the last of 12 teams to make it. 1-0 to Owens. Ground ball off the glove of Sumner on the mound. Sumner refocuses, picks it off the turf, and guns to first to get Owens on the 1-3 ground out. Gets BYU out of the fourth, but in the top of the fourth, KU scores 2 runs on 3 hits. There were no errors, and 2 were left on base. We go bottom 4, KU 3 and BYU 0 on the new skin, BYU Sports Network.
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10: Cougar Baseball brought to you by Doug Smith Kia. And folks, if you have any cars on your injured reserve list, Doug Smith Kia has some promising new prospects on their new lot in Linden. To see the full scouting report, visit DougSmithKia.com. Bottom four, and BYU down three. Kansas with one in the second and two in the fourth, taking a 3-0 lead to the bottom of this inning. And Mason Cook sailing along has retired the first nine BYU batters faced. Now back to the top of the order, Bryker Herdsman struck out swinging to open the account for BYU, 0 for 1 tonight, 1 for 6 in the series. 9 up, 9 down for BYU against Cook so far. Mason Cook just threw his 31st pitch, and he just hit Bryker Herdsman and gives up his first base runner of the night on an HBP.
11: I was going to say that he's got a perfect game going, and hopefully that would throw the jinx, but I didn't say it, so I can't take credit.
10: Hit by pitch, and Herdsman is on first for Luke Anderson. BYU down 3-0. On a night in which TCU has shut out West Virginia in Morgantown, clinching no worse than a share of the Big 12 regular season title for KU. They want it all to themselves. A win tonight or tomorrow would do the trick, as would another West Virginia loss on the weekend. Either way, KU can call itself a regular season baseball champion for the first time since 1949, 77 years ago. It's an 0-1 count to Luke Anderson from Mason Cook. On first is Herdsman. And Luke lines that right into the glove of the second baseman. A double-up attempt, and they got him. Cade Baldridge leaping for the liner behind the second base bag. And he throws to Dykoff at first, and the ball reached Dykoff just before Herdsman could dive back on the double up. And it's a double play in a little bit of an unconventional way to bring up Ezra McNaughton. Two gone now in the bottom of the fourth. Tough luck for BYU. So, four unassisted to retire Anderson and 4-3 to get Herdsman. And Ezra takes inside for ball one. And what a nice play made by Baldridge. Perfectly times his leap to snag that liner behind the second base bag.
11: And then regain balance to be able to throw the ball to first base accurately.
10: 1-0 to McNaughton. Ezra 0-for-1 with a backward K in the first inning and takes two straight balls. Check me on this one, Vance. This might be the first 2-0. I feel like it's the first 2-0 count we've seen to a BYU batter tonight. Swing and a miss, the 2-1. That was 88 of the kneecaps. Mason Cook, the right-hander. Red glove on his left hand. Blue cap, red jersey, gray pants. Kansas in block, white lettering across the chest. BYU in the all-whites with navy today. Two balls and a strike to McNaughton. Breaking ball in for strike two. Taken on the outside edge. KU tonight, three runs on five hits. BYU runless and hitless. You're in the bottom of the fourth. The 2-2 to Ezra, the Cougars' offensive leader. Curveball missing away. Count goes full.
11: Tried to backdoor that breaking ball right there. Just too far outside.
10: Three balls, two strikes. We've seen the first base runner in this inning on an HBP. Is there a base on balls out of Cook tonight? Not there, as Ezra swings at what would have been a strike and fouls it to the backstop. There's a ball in the field of play out in left field, and there we go. Get the bullpen catcher out to retrieve that. Three balls, two strikes, two gone, bases clear for Ezra McNaughton, looking to extend his hit streak to five games tonight. 0 for 1 on the evening. 3-2 from Cook. Inside, it may have also hit Ezra. Either way, it's ball four. And so, Mason Cook, who was just cruising along, retiring the first nine BYU batters faced, hit the first batter in the fourth, got a double play on a double up to erase Herdsman, but then he puts another runner back on and McNaughton taking a walk. So base on balls to Ezra, and one out, one on for Ryder Robinson. BYU down 3-0. Cougs on the comeback trail, and nice if Ryder could contribute here. 1-for-5 on the weekend so far with a run and a run batted in. Ryder is BYU's runs and walks and steals leader this year. High for ball one. Cook was averaging 10 pitches per inning. He's thrown 12 here in the fourth. Averaging 10 through 3, that is. The 1-0. Swing and a miss by Robinson. 1-1. It was a breaker that took it below the knees. One ball, one strike. Two gone. And one on for Robinson. Ezra's on first. Breaker away. 2-1. Oklahoma State's about to run rule Arizona in Stillwater. If that takes place, Arizona will be officially out of Big 12 tourney contention, and Texas Tech can start making plans for Surprise Arizona next week. Things coming into focus here on the final weekend of Big 12 play. The 2-1 to Ryder Robinson. Inside, 3-1. Well, this is the most we've seen Cook labor through an inning yet.
11: Yeah, he hasn't been nearly as consistent as he has for the first three.
10: Cougs putting two batters on here in the fourth, but one was erased on a double play as Herdsman was doubled off on a lineout. 3-1. Grounded to the first baseman. An easy play made by Dykoff. Steps on the bag, and that does it for BYU in the bottom of the fourth. No runs, no hits, no errors. One left on base. We go to the fifth inning. We're almost halfway home here in Provo. 3-0. KU leading BYU on the new skin, BYU Sports Network.
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10: We go to the top of the fifth inning and a new pitcher for BYU. Garrison Sumner's night is done after four innings of work. Gary's final line will read five hits, three runs, all earned, striking out six, walking three, two wild pitches, 84 pitches in four innings for Garrison Sumner. New pitchers Nate Gray bringing us to a PZ Printing pitching change presented by PZ Printing and Paper Box. We bring your vision to life one sheet at a time. Time to see Nate Gray, big number 21, into the game. Nate making his 16th appearance of the year. He leads BYU in wins with seven. He's 7-6 on the year. He's been involved in a lot of decisions. 6.37 ERA. Five starts on his year. He's gone 53 2/3, giving up more than a hit per inning at 60 allowed. 40 runs, all but two of them earned runs, has struck out 52, walked 38. A 1.83 whip, Batters hitting .279 against Nate Gray, the Pima Community College transfer out of Queen Creek, Arizona. Nate is a 6'6", 226-pound junior. And Nate Gray is going to give you a four-pitch primary mix, fastball, slider, cutter, curve, and his fastball tops out around 96 miles per hour. Misses with an off-speed offering away for ball one to Cade Baldridge. And ball two to Cade Baldridge. Top of the fifth, it's 3-0 Kansas over BYU. Baldridge is 0 for 2 tonight, popping up to third and popping up to short. Three straight balls for Nate Gray out of the pen.
11: That second pitch was right down the middle, just in the upper third of the strike zone.
10: It was called ball two, and that's ball three at 95 away. And there's a called strike. 3-1 the count now to Cade Baldridge. Fouled away left side. Cade Baldridge looking to extend his reach base safely streak to 10 games, but he's not been on base yet tonight. Against BYU this weekend, the switch hitter is 1-for-7 with a run batted in. Seven dingers on the year. 3-2. A foul tip not caught. Count stays 3-2. Goff might have got clipped there, but either way, it's the count full. So from 3-0 to 3-2 is Baldridge fouls the last couple off. It's gone final in Stillwater. Cowboys run rule Arizona 13-1. So with that, Arizona is officially eliminated from Big 12 tournament contention. Houston and Arizona will miss out. A year after going to the College World Series, Arizona will not make the Big 12 tournament. The pop-up into the shift is caught by Luke Anderson in short right field, and Baldridge is out. How about that, Vance? College World Series 1 year, you do not make the Big 12 tournament the next year.
11: Yeah, that's pretty amazing. They were rated early on in the season, either number one or number two.
10: Picked second in preseason,
11: yeah. And they just really had a rough year.
10: So Oklahoma State stays in the mix for a double bye. That'll come down to the final day as Ballinger takes a strike at the knees for strike one. We've seen four games go final so far in the Big 12 today. Fouled up and away, out of play left side. 0-2 to Ballinger. Up in Salt Lake, Baylor leads Utah 4-1. If Baylor were to hang on and win tonight, even with a loss tonight, BYU would still stay in the mix for a bye. What the Cougs would need is a win on Saturday and a Utah win on Saturday, and BYU would get a bye in surprise. The 0-2 fouled outside the first base bag up the right field line. The count holds 0-2 to Brady Ballinger. Ballinger's 0-2 tonight with a pair of strikeouts, both swinging, and both off of Garrison Sumner in the first and the third innings, respectively. KU has clinched at least a share of the Big 12 title, looking to win it solo with a victory tonight. 0-2. And Ballinger again smacks one out of play up the left side. These weekend's games between BYU and KU are brought to you by Nico's. Nico's, home to Utah's best pizza and breadsticks. I do love Nico's. 0-2. One gone. No one on. Top five. Opposite field fly ball to Crew McChesney in left. Barely had to move, and out number two. So two gone here in the top of the fifth. The Cougs finally got their first 1-2-3 defensive retirement of the Jayhawks in the third inning. Then it was an eventful fourth in which KU scored two more runs. 3-0 is the KU lead as we're almost at the halfway mark. Two outs here in the top of the fifth for Dariel Osoria. Osoria has walked twice and scored twice. Takes strike one from Nate Gray. 95 miles per hour on the lower outside corner. Osoria led off both the second and fourth innings with a walk. And was brought in by Jordan Bach both times. RBI double in the second, RBI single in the fourth. Count goes to 1-1 on Osoria. Osoria out of the Bronx. Takes ball two, 2-1. Osorio DHing both last night and tonight. 1-for-4 in the series. Count goes to 2-2. A swing and a miss, and Osorio down on strikes. And that does it for the Jayhawks in order in the top of the fifth. We're halfway home. For KU, no runs, no hits, no errors, and no one left on base. Nate Gray, Kays Osorio to end the top of the fifth. We go to the bottom of the fifth, and the Cougars will be bringing up the 5, 6, and 7 hitters. We go to the back half of this ball game. Again, the Jayhawks lead 3-0 on the new skin, BYU Sports Network.
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10: 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We go bottom five here at Miller Park. BYU down 3-0, Kansas leading with Jones, McChesney, and Wolfgram due up for the Cougs. Looking to rally, looking for their first hit of the night.
11: Time to shake those bats up. Somebody needs to get down in that dugout and start shaking that bat rack.
10: Cougs have had two base runners, but on a hit-by-pitch and a base on balls. Mason Cook gets a ground ball out of Easton Jones to short. LeBlanc over to Dykoff. One gone here in the fifth. 6-3 ground out. First pitch swinger was Easton Jones. Around the Big 12 today, Texas Tech beats Cincinnati in the first of two, 6-5. And since he's looking to close out the Red Raiders 8-7 top nine, Texas Tech has already qualified as the number 12 team in the Big 12 tournament, so not much going on there. K-State beat UCF 5-4 in Orlando. TCU shutting out West Virginia 4-0 in Morgantown. That gives KU at least a share of the Big 12 championship. Oklahoma State run rules Arizona 13-1, and that eliminates Arizona from tournament contention. Ongoing, ASU 3 and Houston 3, bottom 6 in Houston, and Baylor with a 4-1 lead in Salt Lake City. And that game does matter to BYU relative to its bye hopes in Surprise, Arizona. 1-0 goes to 2-0 on Crew McChesney. Two straight balls from Mason Cook. So at the moment, KU's in first, West Virginia's second, ASU third, UCF fourth, OSU TCU tied for fifth, Cincy seventh, BYU eighth, Utah Baylor tied for ninth, K-State 11th, and Texas Tech 12th. Those are your 12 tournament teams. The 2-0 goes to 3-0. Don't know that Cook's been 3-0, and he probably should be 2-1. That was a pretty nice pitch, 93, top of the strike zone, but it is called ball three. Three balls, no strikes to McChesney. Almost sure to be on the take here. And he does take strike one, 93 above the knees to go to 3-1. We're in the back half of this ball game, bottom five. Shadows cover pretty much the entire infield. Most of the outfield still in sunshine on this pleasant mid-May night. Ground ball backhanded by the shortstop, LeBlanc. Settles, strong base, throw, and guns out McChesney. A pair of 6-3 ground outs to open the bottom of the fifth. Nice play by LeBlanc. That was scorched, 105 off the barrel. He had to backhand it, plant, and fire, and he did.
11: Yeah, he had the backhand because he's playing up the middle. You know, the traditional infielders in their traditional positions, that ball's a base hit. But he was played in the pool, and you got to give coaching staffs credit when they position their players appropriately.
10: Now LeBlanc back to his more traditional shortstop placement between second and third, and Tua Wolfgram tries to check his swing, but they call the strike. So the first two retired by Cook here in the fifth, and it's been three retired in a row for Cook, who's yet to give up a hit, but has given up two base runners on an HBP and a base on balls both last inning. 3-0 KU leading it. 0-1. Ground ball to third base. Slaughter back. Guns over to Dykoff, and a pair of 6-3s followed by a 5-3. The ball never left the infield, and three straight ground outs for BYU at the bottom of the fifth. No runs, no hits, no errors, and no one left on base. We're through five complete. KU 3, BYU 0 on the new skin, BYU Sports Network.
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10: Top of the sixth here at Larry H. Miller Field. KU leading BYU 3-0. We'll bring up the 6, 7, and 8 hitters. Dykoff, Schlotterbach, and Bach. They've combined for a run and a pair of runs batted in tonight. But Dykoff, the big bat last night, 0 for 2 with a pair of strikeouts. Takes down and in for ball 1 from Nate Gray. Nate Gray in relief of Garrison Sumner. Sumner went the first 4. Gray into his second inning of work. And Nate delivers a breaking ball in for strike 1. 1-1, 2, Josh Dykoff. A couple of streaks are holding right now. 14-game hit streak and a 15-game streak of reaching base for Josh Dykoff. Gets out in front of a swing and a miss, strike 2. Left-handed hitting first baseman Josh Dykoff is now 2-for-5 in the series against BYU. Both hits home runs last night. 2 runs and 3 runs batted in. Down on strikes, Dykoff is 0-for-3 with 3 Ks, the hat trick, as he trudges back to the dugout. And the Cougs are making a meal of the 4, 5, and 6 hitters for KU tonight. Those three guys have combined to strike out 6 times already. And the 7-hole hitter also has 1 strikeout. And it is the 7-hole hitter, Dylan Schlotterbach, who's 1-for-2 tonight with a strikeout, a single, and a run scored. Bats with the bases clear and 1 gone here in the top of the 6th. KU 3 and BYU no score. Dylan Schlotterbach batting .291 on the season. Schlotterbach was the 9-hole hitter last night. Moves up 2 spots to 7. Ground ball to Jones at 3rd. Settles to fire and throws low to Ezra, who takes it out of the turf for out number 2. 5-3 ground out. Jones over to McNaughton, and Schlotterbach is down. So Jordan Bach will now bat, and he's 2-for-2 tonight with two of the Kansas 3 runs batted in. In fact, all 3 RBIs coming out of the 8 and 9 spots. in the batting order for KU as BYU goes into the shift defensively. So we'll see Luke Anderson in short right and Ryder Robinson playing where the second baseman would normally be. The left side of the infield is all up to Easton Jones as swinging and missing his balk to go down 0-1.
11: Yeah, and two of the three runs were leadoff walks. They tend to come around and bite you.
10: Both by Osoria. He scored two of the three. That's in the dirt for ball one. Augusto Mungarieta, the Venezuelan, has the catcher gear partially on in the on-deck circle, as he may be needed behind the plate sooner than later. He's on deck. Bach in a 1-1 count and two gone. Breaker never dropped. 2-1. Augusto Mungarieta, the on-deck hitter, getting his 47th start as catcher in this Kansas's 54th game. The preferred backstopper is the Venezuelan. The 2-1. Another breaking ball high and away. Three balls and a strike. Yep, there goes Mungarieta starting to unstrap the shin pads. Bach is a ball away from a spot on base. Not yet, though. Called strike. Count goes full. Three balls, two strikes. Two gone, bases clear for Jordan Bach. Bach 2-for-2 tonight and hitting .299 on the year. So one more hit away from the 300 plateau. And takes his base down and in, ball four. So Mungarieta was right to unclad himself. And he'll stroll into the batter's box. So Bach has been on base three times out of the eight spot tonight. A pair of base hits and a walk for Bach.
11: The two balls that he hit hard too. The RBI double down the line.
10: Mungarieta with an RBI double in his last at-bat. And he's been on base both times. It's a strike on the outside edge. How about that? The 8-9 hitters have been on base in all five of their plate appearances tonight.
11: Yeah.
10: That'll set things up nicely, but the top of the order hasn't really come through for KU yet. It's everything happening at the bottom third. The 1-2. Or the 0-1, pardon me, lifted in the air to right center, and that leaves the yard. My goodness. Augusto Mungarieta with his 13th home run of the year and his Kansas career makes it a 5-0 ball game. As he took that 0-1 pitch, the opposite field, the wind is heading that way, the power alley in right, and that's right over the wall. 102 off the barrel and 412 feet to right center. And I was just saying, everything's coming out of the bottom third of the KU batting order, and so it is that Mungarieta gets a two-run home run.
11: I just didn't think he got that ball. I didn't think he hit it very well. I thought it got in on his fist a little bit.
10: That's the fourth home run of the series for Kansas. BYU without a dinger this weekend. 5-0 Jayhawks. Nate Gray delivering to the top of the order in Tyson LeBlanc. And the Cougs are not getting burned from the big bats. It's the 7-8-9 hitters bringing in all the runs. And you can also give Osoria in the middle of the order credit for a pair of walks that resulted in a pair of runs scored. But all the run-producing hits have come out of the bottom third in the order tonight.
11: It is amazing that they haven't been very productive. And although Mungarieta has a nice stat line with his home runs, but not somebody that I think brings fear into the opposition.
10: That's in the opposite field, and that will leave the yard for Tyson LeBlanc. Just crawls over the yellow line in right field. That's 400 feet to right, 101 off the barrel, and Tyson LeBlanc has his second home run of the series against BYU, and now the Jayhawks are up to five dingers on the weekend, and the Big 12 co-champs are trying to become Big 12 outright champs and riding the bats that direction at the moment. Tyson LeBlanc with his second base hit, and they've both been home runs against BYU, a pair of solo shots. Nate Gray gives up back-to-back home runs here in the sixth inning. And that's home run number 19 for Tyson LeBlanc. Two-run shot, Mungarieta, and then a solo shot from LeBlanc. And finally some production for KU out of the top of the order. And it comes from the leadoff hitter, who also leads the Jayhawks in runs, home runs, batting average, or RBI, you name it. Brings up Tyson Owens. 6-0 Jayhawks. Another crooked number inning for KU. Three here in the sixth. Foul to the backstop. 0-2 on Owens. Pair of home runs to right field. That's where the wind is taking things tonight. No balls, two strikes on Owens. It hit him, and he'll take a base. Four consecutive batters reach with two out. That's right, Vance. All this happening with two gone here outs. In the sixth. So things going sideways on a night when Mason Cook is dealing and yet to give up a hit on the other side of things. So it's been a rough evening so far, and yet the Cougs may have hope when this night begins of still getting a bye at the Big 12 tournament in Surprise, Arizona next week. Now, some of the heat will be off of KU. They'll probably have secured an outright title after tonight, but they're still playing to host an NCAA regional. So every win they pick up is vitally important. They'll be going for the sweep, it would appear, at this point. Plenty of baseball left here tonight, and let's just say that it was 6-0 last night before BYU rallied to tie the game at 6. KU did win the game 9-6, but a 6-run deficit is by no means a mountain too steep for the Cougs, but it is 6-0, top 6 here at Miller Park. Two gone for Cade Baldrige, as Owens is now on first base with an HBP. Yeah, plenty of time left for BYU, but they got to get after it here, and Mason Cook is having an outstanding night on the hill. Baldrige takes low for ball one. Nobody throwing in the BYU pen, knowing how important tomorrow is going to be. Not that they're punting tonight's game, but they know Gray can go a ways.
11: Yes,
10: he's got starter
11: strong,
10: stamina.
11: Yeah, he sure does. Yeah, he's stretched out where he can throw 6 or 7 innings if needed.
10: Runner from first takes off, and gunned out by Parker Goff is Tyson Owens. A caught stealing for Parker, one of the best in the Big 12 business at throwing out runners, but they may take a look at this. Looked to be pretty bang-bang, but cut and dried in second base on the out. But when the umpires come together, that usually means they'll signal to the headphone gesture and take a review of this. And that's what is going to happen. So let's break for a minute for a Utah Eye Centers video replay review brought to you by Utah Eye Centers. See clearly today while preserving your vision for the future. Utah Eye Centers, life enhanced. They'll enhance the look and see if they'll let the call on the field stand or be overturned after this on the new skin, BYU Sports Network.
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10: Back at Miller Park, where they're still looking at what was called a caught stealing at second base by Parker Goff to Ryder Robinson, getting Tyson Owens. They now come out of the review, and the call on the field is confirmed out at second base. So, we just came out of a break. But now we're going to go back into a break, our end of the half-inning break through 5.5. It is Kansas 6, and BYU no score. In the top of the sixth, KU scores 3 more runs on 2 hits. They were both home runs, a 2-run shot and a solo blast But caught stealing is Owens on the 2-6, the 13th caught stealing from Parker Goff this year. So for KU, three runs, two hits, no errors, and no one left on base. 6-0 Jayhawks, bottom six next on the new skin, BYU Sports Network.
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3: Okay, tonight's Kia... Wait a minute. This isn't right.
1: No, Tom. It is.
3: But it doesn't say...
1: Just read the paper, Tom.
3: But it just says Soul.
1: The 2025 Kia Soul. Wait, no, that's last week's. What's on the next page?
3: Carnival?
1: The 2025 Kia Carnival. Tonight's Kia to the Game.
3: You're saying Kia, the car?
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1: 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Once again, this has been the Doug Smith Kia to the Game.
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10: Bottom of the sixth here at Miller Park. BYU down six and looking for their first hit of the game. The Cougs have had two base runners, but neither without a hit. It was a hit by pitch and a base on balls in the fourth. The player hit by a pitch, Breiker Hertzman, ended up being doubled off. By the way, he now has 30. He's been hit by a pitch 33 times at BYU. That's the Cougar record all time for a career hit by pitch. Belongs to Breiker Hertzman. He's worn 33, and if you include his Utah Tech time, 41 plunkings as a collegian. Senior night for Breiker Hertzman. Breiker was a base runner back in the fourth inning. The batter here in the sixth is Matt Hansen to lead things off. Hansen, Goff, and Hertzman, 8-9-1, due up and still facing Mason Cook. Count goes to 1-1 from Cook on Hansen. So Kansas already setting a Big 12 record with 21 conference wins this year. If they get a win tonight, they'll set a new program record for conference series wins at 8. They've won 7 of their first 9 this year. Breaking ball fouled off by Hansen, 1-2. Also with a win tonight, they tie the program record for road wins at 20 in a year. So lots of record numbers in play for KU in another outstanding season, a championship year in Lawrence.
11: That was about the best aggressive swing that I've seen from the Cougars tonight right here from Hansen.
10: He'll lay off the breaking ball away. 2 balls and 2 strikes. Maddie's 0 for 1 tonight with a fly out to center in the third inning. He's 1 for 4 against KU this weekend. He's reached base safely in 5 straight. Looking to get on base tonight. He's in a 2-2 count. Cougs looking for the first hit of the evening. We're bottom six and BYU's down six. 6-0 Jayhawks. 2-2 popped up. Shortstop LeBlanc will let it go into left field and even center field. Now leaning to his left at the very end, making the catch though is Tyson Owens. That carried a little farther than I thought it might. That was more of a pop-up back of second base or shortstop, drifted all the way into center field. Owens makes the catch for out number one.
11: I agree. I thought that ball was going to be caught by the shortstop right behind second base, but it did carry into center field.
10: That's where the wind is taking things. Kansas tonight with 2 more home runs, 5 for the weekend. The Cougs are looking for their first home run of the weekend and their first hit of this night is to Parker Goff now with 1 out and bases clear. And that's down on the way for ball one from Mason Cook, who just threw his 60th pitch of the night. His high pitch count for the year is 85, so he's still got a couple of innings in him, you'd think. We're bottom six, 6-0 Jayhawks.
11: I would have a tough time removing a pitcher that's got a no-hitter. I guess if you're on a a medical pitch count, then perhaps. But when somebody's cruising like he's doing, I let him go until he says, hey, I can't go any further.
10: In the last few weeks, we've seen a bunch of Big 12 complete games around the league. And Cook's got that kind of stuff tonight. He's in a 2-1 count to Goff. It was back-to-back home runs for Kansas in the top of this inning.

0: Foul tip, swing and a miss. It's 3-2 now to Parker. Roughly how many times would you say the teams you played on in the big leagues were no-hit?
1: I think I was involved in three where our team was no-hit.
0: 3-2 to Goff, the payoff. Hit him. Yep. Cook lost it inside. Second HBP tonight. The Cougs have a one-out base runner for the top of the order, Bryker Hertzman. So one out, one on. The Cougs have their third base runner tonight, but none of them with a base hit. Bryker Hertzman was hit by a pitch in the fourth inning. He was then doubled off on a line out to second base. Bryker's reached safely streak is now 15 games and counting after that plunking in the fourth inning. And again, as notified by Baseball Communications Director Duff Tittle, Bryker Hertzman with that HBP sets the BYU career record for being hit by a pitch. Pitching coach Brandon Scott out to chat with Mason Cook. Cook has thrown 65 pitches, 20 away from his season high. But he has hit two guys and issued one walk, yet to give up a hit. We're the bottom of the sixth, 6-0 Kansas leading BYU. KU with 6 runs on 7 hits, BYU hitless and runless. Mound visit concludes.
1: You know, you talked about the no-hitters that I was involved in. One was by an established veteran named Milt Wilcox with the Detroit Tigers. Another one was a guy who was a September call-up named Mike Warren. With Oakland when I was with the White Sox, and I could not believe that was the last, that was the only times that he was in the big leagues was September call-up, and he threw a no-hitter.
0: And nearly brushed Hertzman. Ball one from Cook. So you just named two of the pitchers. Do you remember a third?
1: The third actually was Jack Morris, but I have to recant what I said because a pinch hitter named Jerry Hairston broke it up in the bottom of the ninth with two outs.
0: Okay.
1: Pinch hit.
0: Oh.
1: Well, that's an unfortunate at bat right there.
0: Yeah, we just saw Bryker literally spin one up the line to the first baseman Dykoff, who steps on the bag for out number two as Goff gets to second on the play. That just looked like it was certainly going to go
1: foul,
0: but somehow it spun in or stayed on the line all the way up the first base line. So Bryker Hertzman retired on the unassisted ground out to first base. Two gone now for Luke Anderson. With a runner in scoring position, Goff advancing on the play. And Luke takes strike one on the outside edge. You mentioned Jerry Hairston, and Landon Hairston is a potential Big 12 Player of the Year this year for Arizona State.
1: Yes, he is. Jerry was his, or is his grandfather.
0: The 0-1 to Luke Anderson. Luke fouls away up the right side, so now Mason Cook is a strike away from getting through six complete without giving up a hit. 6-0 KU leading BYU. We're bottom six, 0-2 with two gone and one on. Parker Goff with a one-out hit by pitch, going to second on the ground out by Hertzman up the first base line. And now it's Luke trying to stay in an 0-2 count. Stepping off and throwing to second is Cook. Stepping back onto the bag safely is Parker Goff.
1: And this is the first time BYU's had a runner at second base.
0: O2 to Luke. Cook comes set, winds and fires, and Luke pops it up into short right field. Right fielder Bach will jog in, camp under, and make the catch. BYU is gone in the sixth inning. So, no hitter through six for Mason Cook. BYU in the sixth. No runs, no hits, no errors. One left on base. We go to the seventh inning. 6-0. Jayhawks lead BYU on the new skin, BYU Sports Network.
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6: Already tonight, the 12th Big 12 tournament team has been determined. The Big 12 co-champs have been determined. But Kansas become a solo champion remains to be decided tonight. KU leading BYU 6-0 into the seventh inning. KU with a win will be solo champs in the Big 12. They already have a share with West Virginia. Mountaineers losing at home to TCU tonight to fall to 20-9. The Jayhawks are currently 21-7. Two teams have wrapped up their Big 12 slate. Cincinnati ends Big 12 play at 17-13. Texas Tech ends the Big 12 season at 10-20. They split a twin bill in the Queen City today. The batter here is Cade Baldridge, and after a 1-0 opening, he fouls off strike one. 1-1 to Baldridge. The 3, 4, and 5 hitters up for the Jayhawks here in the seventh. Baldridge, Ballinger, and Osoria. KU 6 and BYU no score. The Cougs being no hit through 6. Nate Gray remains on the hill for BYU. Ground ball foul up the first base line. 1-2 to Cade Baldridge. He has 3 pop-ups tonight. To third base, shortstop, and second base. So if he's going around the horn, he should pop up to first base here in the seventh inning. The 1-2. And he's down on strikes. He breaks up the pattern, but is out number one here in the seventh. So down on strikes goes Baldridge. Taking a lead to the seventh inning this year, KU is all but automatic. They are 30-1 leading after 6, 30-0 leading after 7, 34-0 leading after 8. As good a closing team as there's got to be in college baseball. The KU Jayhawks rarely give up these kinds of leads, and they have a 6-0 lead to work with here in the seventh. The batter is Brady Ballinger. He has struck out twice tonight. He's 0-3. Left-handed hitting Ballinger facing the righty Gray, who kicks and delivers. Breaking ball fouled back and away up the left side. Count goes to 1-1. In Salt Lake City, Baylor with a 6-1 lead at Utah. If Baylor wins and BYU loses tonight, it would come down to tomorrow afternoon with BYU needing a win and a Utah win to secure the Cougs a bye in Surprise, Arizona. Any other outcomes would make BYU play on opening day. Down and in, and handcuffed is Ballinger for strike two on the swing and the miss. Ballinger with hits in 13 of his last 17 games, but nothing tonight. 2-for-8 in the series. That's in the dirt, ball two. BYU, Baylor, and Utah, all of the moment, as of the moment, in the mix for that 8th spot and the final bye next week. That's lined to the netting above the BYU dugout. Then one-handed off the net. Oh, a nice catch made. Yes, he's doffing his cap. That was Nate Keyes, I think, with the catch off the net in the BYU dugout. 2-2 to Ballinger. Breaking ball smoked in the air to left center, back and to the wall, and watching it bounce off the padding is McChesney. He'll take it off the ricochet. It'll be a double off the wall in left center for Brady Ballinger. Nearly home run number 3 of the night for KU, but it's a one-out double and a runner in scoring position for Dariel Osoria. That was laced to left.
7: Yes, it was. It was hit to the one of the deeper parts of the ballpark at 380.
6: So runner in scoring position now for Osorio, who's scored twice himself tonight. And that's a strike by Gray on the outside edge. There's some milling about now in the BYU bullpen here in the top of the seventh. It's been Gray following Sumner to the hill. Getting a piece of that wave was Osorio. Goes to 0-2 on a foul to the backstop. So one out double by Ballinger, his first hit of the evening and third hit of the series. Brings up Osorio. Walked to lead off the second and the fourth and scored both times, then struck out swinging in the fifth, so he's 0-1 with two walks and two runs. 0-2 to Osorio. Curveball fouled on the ground at the BYU dugout netting. Below the rail. Craig Rubel and Vance Law with you for game two of three. Vance back with me for the series finale tomorrow. 1 o'clock Mountain Time, 1:05 p.m. to be precise for the first pitch. The 0-2 grounded right back to Nate Gray off a hop. And Nate will underhand scoop it to McNaughton for out number two. Is advancing to third on the play as Ballinger. So two gone and a runner on third as Osorio grounds out 1-3. Testing the reflexes of Nate Gray there was Osorio. And Nate did well handling the hot shot back up the middle. So two gone for Josh Dykoff. Dykoff was the big bat last night. 2 for 3 with both hits being home runs. He had 3 runs batted in with a solo shot and a 2-run job, but he's 0-3 tonight with the hat trick. Nate Gray has 1K in the inning. And looking to affix a golden sombrero to the head of Josh Dykoff here in the seventh inning. High and away for ball one, however. 1-0 to Dykoff. Has a streak of reaching base at 15 games and a hit streak of 14 games. Both are on hold at the moment. 6-0 Jayhawks here in the seventh. 1-0 to Dykoff. And he one-hops that to Luke Anderson at second. The ground out is 4-3 in your scorebook. And that's it for KU in the top of the seventh. We go to the stretch for KU in the seventh. No runs, one hit, no errors, and one left on base. Bottom seven next. 6-0 Jayhawks over the Cougs on the new skin, BYU Sports Network.
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6: 6-0 Kansas leading BYU, bottom seven. We're coming out of the seventh inning stretch. KU scoring 6 runs on 8 hits. 2 of the 8 hits are home runs. Home runs number 90 and 91 of the year for one of the top home run hitting teams in the KU Jayhawks. They came in 2 tonight, 20th nationally in homers per game. And they have 2 tonight. 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A guy that has 15 home runs on the year to lead BYU. Starts off the bottom of the seventh. Takes strike one from Mason Cook. Cook has a no-hitter going through 6. Or bottom seven. And he's got a 6-0 lead with which to work. McNaughton leads off the seventh for BYU. Takes strike one. Takes inside ball one. McNaughton tonight struck out looking in the first and walked and was stranded in the fourth. So 0 for 1 tonight, 1 for 4 this weekend against KU. His hit streak is on hold at 4 games for the moment. The 1-1 to Ez from Mason Cook. Breaking ball grounded foul outside the right, a first base bag. Last 4 games coming in 2 tonight. Ezra was 8 for 15 with 5 runs and 7 runs batted in. He's now 8 for 16 over his last 5, including tonight. BYU's batting average leader. Ezra batting .346 on the year, but he leads off, reaching at a .500 clip this year when he leads off an inning. Outstanding. The 1-2 to Ez. In the dirt, 2-2. So Mason Cook is just about to throw his 75th pitch. His season high is 85. So he's in the vicinity, but he's also got the no-no going. 2 balls, 2 strikes to McNaughton. Cook kicks and delivers. Grounded foul again by Ezra up the right side. Almost the entire playing surface covered in shadow. A few slivers of sunshine for the left fielder and right fielder to work with. Count stays 2-2 to the Cougar first baseman. The Cougs have had 3 base runners on 2 hit-by-pitches and a walk. Ground ball. Hard charge for the second baseman. Makes the fire over in time to get McNaughton on the 4-3 ground out. Baldridge to Dykoff. 4-3 in the scorebook and 1 out here in the 7th. It'll bring up the Cougar shortstop, Ryder Robinson.
7: Just waiting for the one guy who's going to step in here and get that first base hit. May as well be Ryder Robinson.
6: A .306 hitter on the year. A swing and a miss on a pitch down and in against Ryder for 0-1. Ryder struck out swinging in the second, grounded out to first base in the fourth. 0 for 2 tonight, 1 for 6 in the series. Has a 4-game hit streak and a 15-game reach base streak going. Ball 1, low and away, 1-1 from Cook to Robinson. This will be pitch number 79 on the night. Out in front is Ryder for a swing and a miss again for 1-2. That was off speed at the knees. So 1-2 from Cook to Robinson. Easton Jones is on deck. The Cougs are runless and hitless here in the bottom of the 7th. Jayhawks with a 6-0 lead looking to lock down an outright Big 12 championship here at Miller Park. The 1-2 to Ryder in the dirt, 2-2. So Cook may not be dotting everything as he was maybe earlier in the game, but he's grinding his way through at the moment. 2 balls, 2 strikes. That was pitch 80. 85 is his season high. The 2-2 in the dirt. You can see just losing a little bit as we get into the latter stages here. That's full count, 3-2.
7: I still look, at this point, I think I'd still look for a breaking ball. I think he's going to try to do that. He's kind of one of those pitches that pitches backwards instead of throwing the fastball. We'll see.
6: The payoff from Cook, and it is a breaking ball on the outside edge that misses for ball 4. Another base runner for BYU with one out. Second walk issued by Cook to go along with a couple of hit by pitches. So fourth base runner of the night for BYU. None via hit. Easton Jones will now bat. 6-0 ball game. All right, so Cook is almost certain to surpass his season-high pitch count here, if not in this at-bat, the next. That was 92 missing for ball 1, but didn't miss by much, if it did. 1-0 to Jones. Strikeout and a ground out for Easton tonight.
7: They've got some action in the Jayhawk bullpen.
6: Inside 2-0.
7: Kind of a sidearmer down there slinging the ball.
6: This next pitch will tie the season-high pitch count as a mound visit from pitching coach Brandon Scott will proceed what would be the 85th pitch of the night for Mason Cook, which would be the season-high tying pitch in terms of high count. Scheit is warming up in the Kansas bullpen. That's Toby Scheit, the right-hander. Scheit has appeared in 27 games, second to Ryan Ritter's 32, and number 32 was last night for Ritter here at Miller Park. Two balls, no strikes, one gone, one on. In the bottom of the seventh, 6-0 Jayhawks. Cougs looking for their first hit of the night. Jayhawks six runs on eight hits, BYU 0-0. Foul to the backstop by Jones, 2-1 the count. Easton Jones batting .297, dipping just under .300. Has reached base in six consecutive, hasn't been on base tonight. Four different Cougs have been on base tonight, but none via a hit. 2-1 to Jonesy. Fouled away up the right side. 2-2. Cook has six strikeouts of six different batters. So he struck out six of the nine exactly once tonight. 2-2 from Cook. And that's lost away, 3-2. Nice backhand on the ball near the dirt from the catcher Mungarieta. And the count goes full, three balls, two strikes, one gone, one on. The one on is Robinson. Riders now reach base in 16 consecutive games. The Cougars walks leader on the year. Just earned his 33rd free pass a moment ago. The 3-2 walk of Jones. Back-to-back walks by Mason Cook. So appearing to be running out of gas is Cook, who's got a no-hitter going here in the bottom of the seventh. But the way things are going, if he gets out of the seventh, if he gives up a hit here in the seventh, Vance, you'd think certainly the night will be done.
7: Yeah, I think his night would be done. I think the manager's even, or the head coach is thinking right now, this may be his last hitter.
6: With a no-no going, two base runners are on for the Cougs in a 6-0 ball game, and Cook misses there. That was pitch number 88, I do believe. He's passed the season high for his year. McChesney's the batter and takes two straight balls from Cook. So Cook having a tough time finding the strike zone. He was nothing but strikes for the first three innings. 2-0. That was pitch number 90 for Cook. Two on for the Cougs here in the bottom of the seventh. 6-0 Jayhawks. Swing and a miss by McChesney. That was 89 down the heart of the plate. 2-1. Toby Scheit warming in the KU bullpen. The 2-1 to Crew. That's hit in the air to right field. That's deep to right field. And that is going to be off the base of the wall. The Cougs' first hit of the night is going to score two and put Crew at third. It's a two RBI triple, and the Cougs are back in this ball game. And that may be the ball game for Mason Cook. Crew McChesney smoking into the power alley in right center off the base of the wall. Scoring are Robinson from second, Jones from first, and it's a 6-2 ball game with one out and a runner on third. Crew McChesney with his team leading third triple of the year. 32 runs batted in for McChesney. 6-2 with Crew on third. That will do it. Mason Cook's night is done. After giving up one hit and two runs on the hit, we'll see a pitching change for Kansas when we come back in a minute on the new skin, BYU Sports Network.
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6: New pitcher for Kansas is Toby Shite. Shite will be facing Tua Wolfgram with one out and one on in the bottom of the seventh. BYU, which trailed 6-0 while being no hit, is now down just 6-2 with Crew McChesney on third after his team leading third triple of the year was a two RBI triple scoring Robinson and Jones, and making it feel like a new ball game here in the bottom of the seventh. So the new pitcher, Shite, is a right-hander and nearly a sidearmer, as Vance noted. His fastball 90-95 with that sidearm delivery. Toby Shite is a busy guy, 28th appearance, 5.12 ERA, 4-1 record on the year, everything out of the pen. 31 2/3, giving up 36 hits, 19 runs, all but one of them earned runs. And a nearly 4-1 strikeout-to-walk ratio, that's eye-catching. 39 Ks to 11 walks, a 1.48 whip, and batters hitting .277 against Toby Shite, second pitcher of the night for the Kansas Jayhawks, who lead BYU 6-2 and have clinched at least a share of the Big 12 championship, looking to win it outright with a win tonight or tomorrow. Tua Wolfgram is 0-2 tonight, grounding out twice. Hit streak on hold at four games. Runner on third is McChesney, inside from Shite for ball one. Tua on the year has three sack flies to lead BYU, and a sack fly is in play here with one gone and McChesney on third.
7: I'd love to see him drop down a drag bunt here. Third baseman's way back. Had a side armor on the mound. Kind of a sinker. It's going to be tough to get the ball in the air with that movement that he has towards the right-handed hitter.
6: Delivers two straight balls to that right-handed hitter, to a Wolfgram, two balls inside. Tua smokes that in the air to left center. That's going to score McChesney, who tags. And the throw will be well up the first baseline. It's sacrifice fly number four on the year to lead BYU in that category. Tua Wolfgram with an RBI. And cuts Kansas's lead, which was 6-0, to 6-3. Shades of last night. BYU trailed 6-0. Made it all the way back to 6-6. They're halfway home on the comeback trail here tonight. Tua Wolfgram flies out to center, but it's a sac fly RBI. Scores Crew McChesney. It's now 6-3. Two gone for Matt Hansen. Bases are clear. How things can change. Moments ago, BYU's being no hit and shut out 6-0. Now it's a 6-3 ball game. Three runs on one hit. Doesn't matter how you score, just that you score. Inside to Matt Hansen, 2-0 from Shite. Left-handed hitting DH. Matt Hansen has flied out to center twice tonight. He's 1-for-5 in the series. Kansas 6 and BYU 3 up in Salt Lake. Baylor 7, Utah 1.
7: Yeah, big innings can happen with two outs.
6: Matty fouls it off the BYU dugout netting. Above the dugout, two balls and two strikes. Two balls and one strike, pardon me. That was the first strike in the count. If Baylor hangs on to win and Kansas hangs on to win tonight, the Cougs need a win over Kansas and a Utah win tomorrow to lock down the eighth seed and a bye in Surprise, Arizona next week. Still possible. 3-1 That breaking ball was lost up and away. Cougs making it interesting here in the bottom of the seventh. Cutting KU's lead in half. Scheit. A 3-1 delivery. Fouled off the fist. 3-2. Kansas has not lost a game all year when leading after seven or eight innings. They are perfect closers. Could BYU put a dent in that mark on the final weekend of the Big 12 campaign and the penultimate game of the season, regular season. 3-2. Again fouled to the BYU dugout netting above the dugout. 3-2. The count holds. KU with a win tonight would have his 20th away win, tying a program record. They're 38-15 on the year. The Cougs are at 500, 26-26. Looking for a comeback to go above 500. Payoff from Scheit. Again fouled back by Matt. He's staying alive. Matt Hansen averaging 262 on the year. Batting 255 with two out, and there are two out here in the bottom of the seventh. In the eighth inning, 7, 8, 9 hitters up for Kansas. And they've been productive tonight. A lot's happened out of that bottom third. The payoff again from Scheit. Lost him. Two-out walk of Hansen. And it'll bring up Parker Goff. He'll be pinch hit for by Cooper Jones. So Cooper Jones taking Park's spot in the batting order. We'll likely see Ridge Erickson take Parker's spot behind the plate defensively. So Cooper Jones batting here in the bottom of the seventh with a runner on first. Younger brother of Easton, batting with Hansen on first. Two gone. High from Scheit for ball one. Cooper Jones getting into his 19th game of the year, batting 273 on the year. Six extra base hits of his 12 hits on the year. So 12 hits, but three doubles, a triple, and two home runs.
7: One of those home runs was a big one, either to a game winner or to tie it in the bottom of the ninth.
6: I think it was a walk-off early in the year on the road, maybe. Or a game winner or a walk-off. Yeah. You're right. It was early. I was still in basketball at the time, but it was on the road during one of those first two opening series of the week of the regular season. And Coop takes 90 miles per hour on the outside edge for strike one. One ball, one strike on the Cougar freshman. Swing and a miss by Coop. It was a three-run home run in the ninth to beat Washington State. 6-4. Back on February 26th, nearly 3 months ago. And a backward K sits down Cooper Jones, frozen 83 at the knees on the breaker. And that takes us to the eighth inning. BYU gets three on the board in the seventh. Cuts a 6-0 lead in half. BYU in the seventh. Three runs on a single hit. It was a two RBI triple from Crew McChesney. There were no errors and one left on base. We go to the eighth inning. KU 6 and BYU 3 on the new skin, BYU Sports Network.
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6: Top of the eighth inning, 7-8-9 hitters up. Schlotterbeck, Bach, and Mungarieta for KU. Kansas 6 and BYU 3. Nate Gray remains on the hill. The Cougs have used just two pitchers tonight. Garrison Sumner, the starter, went 4. And Nate Gray has gone the rest of the way for BYU. He's gone through 3 complete into his fourth inning of work. Breaking ball delivered to Schlotterbeck is a 2-0 count. You're in the top of the eighth. Schlotterbeck is 1-for-3 tonight. Strikeout, single, and ground out. After his fourth inning single, he scored. Bloop up the right field line and in foul territory. Ezra McNaughton sprints to make the catch outside the foul line. So one gone here in the top of the eighth. BYU's got 6 outs to find at least 3 runs in the eighth and ninth innings. 6-3 is our score. The Cougs were being no-hit through 6. But in the 7th, they get their lone hit of the game to this point, but it was a big one, a 2-RBI triple from Crew McChesney. The Cougs added a sack fly from Tua Wolfgram, and it's now 6-3. KU leading BYU. Left-handed hitting right fielder Jordan Box swings and misses at a pitch in the dirt. 0-1. Bach is 2 hits. 2 runs batted in, and a run scored tonight. Ground ball into the shift. Luke Anderson from second base deep in, actually in short right field, deep in the hole. Collects the grounder, guns over to McNaughton, and on the 4-3 ground out, 2 out. Here in the top of the eighth. Kansas 6 and BYU 3. In the bottom of the eighth, the Cougs will have the top of the order up in Hertzman, Anderson, and McNaughton. Augusto Mungarieta, the Kansas catcher, takes ball 1 high. Mungarieta walked in the second, doubled home a run in the fourth, and then a 2-run home run in the sixth, and fouls that up and away out of play up the right side for a 1-1 count. Houston, which was eliminated from conference tournament contention last night, bounced back to beat ranked Arizona 5-3 tonight in Houston. That drops the Sun Devils. I say ranked Arizona State. Drops the Sun Devils to 18-11 and into a tie for third with UCF. Lots to be decided on the final day tomorrow relative to single buys, double buys, and the conference championship may be sewn up tonight. Time will tell here tonight. 3-1 count meantime to Mungarieta. The only two games left to play tonight are this one here and the game in Salt Lake, where Baylor now leads Utah 10-1 in the top of the eighth. That's not a bad result for BYU at all, as Nate Gray stays back in the count as he gets a called strike at 92 in the lower outside quadrant to fill the count on Augusto Mungarieta. The count is full with 2 gone. The base is clear. Grounded foul left side. Stays 3-2. Six-three Jayhawks. Top 8. And the payoff from Nate Gray. Swing and a miss by Mungarieta, and KU goes down in order in the eighth inning. BYU with some momentum. a three-run seventh. They put up a zero in the top of the eighth, and coming up next, it'll be the top of the order for the Cougs. Herdsman, Anderson, and McNaughton, the top three in the order with BYU down three. For KU in the eighth, no runs, no hits, no errors, and no one left on base. KU 6, BYU 3. The Cougars bat in the bottom of the eighth after this on the new skin, BYU Sports Network.
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6: The Cougs have lost six of their last seven against Kansas, including four in a row here in Provo. KU got the sweep over BYU back in 2024 in the Cougs' first year in the Big 12. 2 years later, Cougs looking to square the series and take it to the final day to determine a few very important things. Ground ball from Ryker Herdsman on the first pitch swing. Well handled on the short hop by Josh Dykoff at first base. That's back-to-back ground outs to first for Ryker Herdsman. In the sixth inning, he spun one up the line, and this one he two-hops to Dykoff. Bottom eight, one out. Cougs have five outs to find three runs. It's 6-3, KU leading BYU. And with Herdsman grounding out, Luke Anderson will now bat. With the bases clear, he's 0-3 tonight. Fly out, line out, fly out. So Luke's five-game streak of reaching bases on hold, as is his three-game hit streak, takes strike one. Luke 3-for-7 so far this weekend against KU. 0-1 to Luke. From Toby Scheidt, who gets Luke swinging and missing for strike two. 0-2 to the Cougar second baseman. Kansas 6 and BYU 3. Last night the Cougs trailed 6-0 through 4.5. Tonight they trailed 6-0 through 6.5. Last night BYU made it all the way back to tie it at 6. And tonight, so far, they made it half the way back. They're down 6-3 here in the bottom of the eighth.
7: Just can't be satisfied with breaking up a no-hitter and putting some runs on the board. Need to keep it going.
6: Anderson nubs it foul up the left side. The Cougs were being no-hit and shut out in the bottom of the seventh, down 6-0. They got three on a single hit. They had two walks, the McChesney triple, and a sac fly to produce those three runs on the one hit. Mason Cook gave up the one hit before leaving. Scheidt on a 1-2 gets Luke to foul it off the KU dugout netting. The Jayhawks are already assured of a co-championship. One more win today or tomorrow, or one more West Virginia loss tomorrow would make it a solo title for the Jayhawks. They want to take care of business themselves. They've got five outs to do it with. Getting a piece on the swing as Anderson fouls to the backstop padding. We stay 1-2.
7: It's so rare that you face somebody that throws sidearm that it's a pretty big adjustment when the ball comes running in on you if you're a right-handed hitter, going away from you if you're left-handed.
6: High from Scheidt that time.
7: most often they right-handers that sidearm try to start the ball middle in on a right-hander and have that ball run in towards their fist. You just hope that he'll throw a ball on the outside part that comes back over the heart of the plate.
6: Well, too much arm side action there as he hits Luke Anderson and puts him aboard with one out. Ezra could make this game really interesting. It's 6-3 Kansas. Anderson on first, Ezra in the box. Ezra is 0-for-2 tonight with a walk. Hits in his last four. Leads BYU in most meaningful offensive categories. And brings a .344 average into this plate appearance. The wind is calmer now. It had been blowing out to right. Pull side for Ezra. Fouled back for strike one. One, one gone, one on. Bottom eight. KU's up three. Scheit losing that one outside. 1-1. Ryan Ritter is in the pen but not loosening right now for Kansas. The 1-1 to McNaughton. Grounds it. Foul up the right side. 1-2. Kansas has not lost a game when leading at this stage of the game at any point this year. The Cougs, meantime, have four comeback wins trailing after seven, four comeback wins trailing after eight. The 1-2. Reaches out, grounds it to third base. Schlatter back. Throws low, and one hops it to get the out. Schlatterback had to hurry, and he was going out of play when he released that ball, and one hopped it to Dykhoff and beats McDonald barely.
7: Nice, really a nice pick by the first baseman, Dykhoff. It's not an easy play.
6: Advancing on the play is Anderson to second. Two gone for Ryder Robinson. The Cougs have four outs to find at least three runs. 6-3 KU, bottom eight, two gone. Robinson has been on base once. He scored a run back in the seventh on the Crew McChesney 2-RBI triple. Bringing home Robinson and Jones, who had each walked with one out in the seventh. It was a three-run seventh, and McChesney's 2-RBI triple broke up a no-hitter from Mason Cook. Meantime, 1-0 to Ryder. Batting .306 on the year. Nearly the same number, .304 with two out. The 1-0. In on the fist and a swing and a miss by the Cougar shortstop. One ball, one strike. KU's won 37 or more in consecutive seasons for the second time in program history. Looking for their 39th win of this season. Low to Ryder, 2-1. Two balls and a strike to Robinson. Anderson on second. Ryder takes ball three on the outside edge. That was low. So Scheit trying to avoid bringing the tying run to the plate in Easton Jones. The Cougs are on the comeback trail. We saw it just last night. Made it all the way back from down 6-0. They were down 6-0 tonight. It's 6-3. A walk of Robinson, and the tying run comes to the plate in Easton Jones. Another two-walk inning for Kansas pitching. In the first three innings, Mason Cook was untouchable. Since then, it's been pretty steady base path traffic for BYU, and free bases are a big part of the equation. Just one hit so far, and yet BYU could tie the game with one swing.
7: Yeah, they're getting some assistance right now from the pitching staff of KU.
6: Now, normally when Fitz comes out, head coach Dan Fitzgerald, that means we're going to see a new pitcher. He has been known to make an occasional visit without a change, but usually when he comes out, they're pitching and switching pitchers, and they will do it here in Provo. We'll take a one-minute break. A new Kansas hurler we introduce to you next on the new skin, BYU Sports Network.
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6: Well, he threw 32 pitches in 1 1/3 last night out of the bullpen. Ryan Ritter is the new pitcher tonight. And he enters with two gone in the bottom of the eighth. And BYU down three. The Jayhawks a 6-3 lead, two on. And Easton Jones about to hit and to face Ryan Ritter. 93-97 mile per hour fastball thrower. Ritter last night in a 1 1/3 gave up three hits, two runs, struck out one and walked one, and comes into a high leverage situation one night later. Ritter is the busiest of all KU pitchers, now making his 33rd appearance of the year. A 6-2 record, a 5.17 ERA, batters hitting .254 off of Ritter. He's got a very tidy whip of 1.3, a better than 3-1 strikeout to walk ratio, 61 Ks to 19 walks, and gives up about a hit per inning, 51 hits in 54 innings pitched. Okay, Ryan Ritter, third pitcher of the night, in for KU, and Easton Jones is the tying run coming to the plate. BYU, which trailed 6-0 last night, trailed 6-0 tonight. Last night, made it back to square the game at 6, lost 9-6. Tonight, they're halfway back, trailing 6-3. Jones has 11 home runs on the year and 30 for his BYU career. If he makes it 31, we're going to be all tied up. First and second. Jones takes inside and takes a called strike on the breaker. That was well inside, but caught the edge, according to home plate umpire Mike Lusky. 0-1 to Jonesy. Easton tonight. Strikeout, ground out, and a walk with a run scored. 0-1 to Jones. The Cougar third baseman, middle of the order, takes away ball one.
7: Here's an opportunity for Easton to really be disciplined. Get a ball that he can drive. Don't swing at the pitcher's pitch. You got to look for a location in the strike zone and then turn it loose.
6: One ball, one strike from the right-hander Ritter to the right-handed hitting Easton Jones. In tight, ball two. On deck is Crew McChesney, who's got the biggest hit and the only hit of the night for BYU. Yes, still a one-hit night for the Cougs, yet here they are in a ball game. 6-3 with two on and two out in the bottom of the eighth. Breaking ball, hit in the air, deep to left, and that is into the pines! It's a tie ball game! Easton Jones with a three-run shot, and once again, the comeback Cougs come all the way back from down 6-0 to tie the game at 6 for Easton. Home run number 12 on the year, 31 for the career. It is a Zions Bank home run, and we are all tied up 6-6 in the bottom of the eighth.
7: That's exactly what I'm talking about. Look for a pitch that you can drive and then take care of it. What a great piece of hitting right there.
6: 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And 4-11 to left field. How about that? From down 6-0 to tied 6-6 for the second consecutive night, the Cougs on two hits have six runs, and we are all square with Crew McChesney at the plate and taking 1-0. Fouls the second pitch on the ground off the right side for a 1-1 count. Easton Jones, yard work to left. A three-run home run. Scores Anderson from second, Robinson from first, and Kansas, which was no hitting BYU and leading 6-0, now finds itself deadlocked at six with the Cougs. A healthy hack there from Crew through strike two. If BYU comes back to win, they'll be the only team this year that has beaten KU in trailing after 7 or 8 innings. The 1-2. Swing and a miss, McChesney down on strikes. But BYU ties the ball game in the eighth. Three runs on one big hit. It followed two walks. Jones ties the game with a three-run shot. So, three runs, one hit, no errors, no one left on base. We go to the ninth inning in a whole new ball game. 6-6. The Cougs and Jayhawks are tied here on the new skin, BYU Sports Network.
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6: They're never out of a ball game. They are the comeback Cougs. Last night, trailing 6-0 through 4.5, came back to tie the game at 6. Tonight, trailing 6-0 after 6.5, have come back to tie the game at 6. Last night, KU scored the final three to win 9-6. Can BYU change the ending one night later? We go to the ninth inning. 6-6 ball game. Top of the order for KU, LeBlanc, Owens, and Baldridge. LeBlanc is 1-for-4 tonight after going 1-for-4 last night. Both of his hits, solo home runs. 2-0 goes to 2-1 from Nate Gray. Nate Gray has gone all the way since replacing starter Garrison Sumner. Gary threw four, and now Gray's into his fifth inning.
7: Critical to get the leadoff hitter right here. Falling behind 3-1. Three balls and one strike. He needs to come through with a pitch right here.
6: It was a sweeper away from the right-handed hitting LeBlanc for 3-1. Swings and misses. It would have been ball four. LeBlanc, a leadoff hitter for only the second time this season, last night and tonight. 3-2. Breaking ball gets a piece of that to stay alive in the count. Got a little anxious on the 3-1. Filled the count, then fouls away, so we stay 3-2. A full count from Gray to LeBlanc. LeBlanc with 19 home runs on the year, hitting his 19th tonight. Fouls that one on the ground up the left side. Another 3-2 coming from Nate Gray. Can BYU finish off the comeback? Last night it came up short. Ground ball nubbed into the field of play. It must be off the foot.
7: Yeah, it's off his foot.
6: So it's still 3-2. KU took a lead to the eighth inning. Coming into the night, they were 30-0, leading after 7. The Cougs looking to put a dent in that number for the first time this year. Now, the Jayhawks have been in some tie games in the ninth inning, into the ninth, and they're 2-1 in those games. They have lost one of these types of games. 6 runs, 8 hits, KU. 6 runs, 2 hits, BYU. The 3-2. And again, LeBlanc gets a barrel to it, fouls it off. The count remains full. Bunch of crooked numbers tonight. KU 1 in the 2nd, but then 2 in the 4th, 3 in the 6th. It was 6-0. The Cougs get 3 in the 7th and 3 in the 8th to square this game. Grounded to Jones at 3rd. Watches it into the leather and throws over to McNaughton for the

0: top 9 in Salt Lake, Baylor 10, Utah 3. If the Cougs come back to win tonight, they lead neither. They'll need either a win tomorrow over KU or a Utah win if the Baylor score holds and the Cougs come back all the way to win tonight. Lots to be decided the next hour along the Wasatch front. Drilled in the air to right field. Herdsman is back and is on the track, and no. That has left the yard. A scoreboard shot in the top of the ninth from Tyson Owens, his 12th home run of the year. And KU's third home run of the night, sixth of the series. It's a go-ahead blast to right. It's 7-6 Kansas, a one-out shot. 407 feet to right field, 100 miles per hour off the barrel. On the bat belonging to Tyson Owens, a one-out solo home run. And KU, after seeing BYU tie the game, has gone in front with a home run in the top of the ninth. Cade Baldridge takes strike one from Nate Gray. Cougs have been resilient, but so too the Jayhawks. They've lost a pair of six-run leads on Thursday and Friday. They came back to win the Thursday game, and they've gone ahead in the Friday game after seeing BYU square it at six. It's a one-ball, one-strike count to Cade Baldridge, who's 0 for 4 tonight. Ground out, pop up, and strikeout. That's an opposite field base hit into the left field corner. That'll be two for Baldridge. It's a one-out double and a runner in scoring position for Brady Ballinger. KU is reading off the same script as last night at the moment.
1: He's got A.J. loosening up in there. You got left-handers coming up, or a left-hander right now.
0: Lefty bat of Ballinger, two batters away, and Dykoff is another lefty. One out here in the top of the ninth. KU's gone ahead 7-6, and they put a runner in scoring position for Ballinger. Ballinger is 1-for-4 tonight with a double in the seventh, after which he was stranded on the base path. Called strike from Gray. Nate Gray just threw his 86th pitch in relief of Garrison Sumner.
1: He's done a really good job.
0: Yep.
1: Done a really good job.
0: Gary threw 84, and now Nate has thrown 86. The 0-1. Ground ball to McNaughton. Runs to the bag and has the second out. As going to third on the play is Baldridge. It'll bring up Dariel Osorio. So Ballinger grounds out to first. Runner goes to third. Now two out for Dariel Osorio. Kansas 7, BYU 6. The Cougars will need at least one in the bottom of the ninth. And they'll bring up Wolfgram Hansen. And we'll see who bats in the ninth spot. Cooper Jones had previously pinch hit for Parker Goff. Ridge Erickson then took Goff's spot behind the plate, so we're likely to see Ridge batting in the ninth. Ridge is the new catcher. The only defensive change for BYU tonight is behind the plate. Erickson spelling Goff, who was pinch hit for. 1-0 to Dariel Osorio. 2-0 to Osorio. Dariel tonight walking in the second with a run scored, walking in the fourth with a run scored. Striking out in the fifth and grounding out to the pitcher in the seventh. 2-0. 2-1. 93 on the lower outside quadrant for strike one, as called by Mike Lusky, the home plate umpire. BYU and KU series finale tomorrow, 1:05 p.m. Will BYU be in a must-win situation is the question. The 2-1. Breaking ball high, 3-1. If Kansas hangs on to win, the Cougs will need a win tomorrow and a Utah win to get a bye at the Big 12 tournament. The 3-1 from Gray. Fouled off by Osorio. Count goes full with two out. If the Cougs find a way to walk off KU tonight, they could use either a win or a Utah win tomorrow.

0: A 3-2. Breaker held back on and a walk of Osorio. It was close. Barrel came off the shoulder, didn't come through. And a walk of Osorio creating first and third for Josh Dykoff. The big bat from last night has been silenced so far tonight, and Dykoff will face Ashton Johnson, it would appear. Nate Gray's night will be done here in the top of the ninth. We'll take a break for a BYU pitching change, a PZ Printing pitching change on the new skin, BYU Sports Network.
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2: 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Israel says it carried out airstrikes in Gaza targeting the head of the armed wing of Hamas, describing him as one of the architects of the October the 7th.
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4: Okay, tonight's Kia. 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This isn't right.
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3: The 2025 Kia Carnival. 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
0: Top of the ninth here at Larry H. Miller Field. Kansas, after losing a 6-0 lead and seeing BYU tie the game with 3 in the 7th and 3 in the 8th here in the ninth, goes ahead on a Tyson Owens one-out solo home run. The Jayhawks have since put 2 aboard. There are now 2 out for a new pitcher. The new pitcher is Ashton Johnson. It brings us to a PZ Printing pitching change presented by PZ Printing and Paper Box. We bring your vision to life. One sheet at a time. The southpaw, AJ, into the game for BYU. Johnson making his 21st appearance. He has a 2-4 record, 5 saves on the year, 4.44 ERA, 46 and two-thirds innings pitched, about a hit per inning allowed, 48 hits on the year, 25 runs. Has struck out 42, that's a good number, walking only 19. A 1.44 whip. So he's south of 1-5, which is good. Batters hitting 267 off of Ashton Johnson. And they bring the southpaw in to face the left-handed hitting Josh Dykoff. Dykoff had 2 home runs last night, 5 home runs in his last 8 games, but hitless tonight. 3 strikeouts swinging and a ground out to second base. So 0-4 for Dykoff, a 309 hitter. Number dips to 256 with 2 out. Johnson delivers ball 1 high. Greg Wrubell, Vance Law with you. Vastly entertaining ball game. The Cougs were being no hit through 6 innings and have turned this game around. But KU bouncing back with a home run to lead here in the ninth. 1-0 to Dykoff. Breaking ball high, ball 2. AJ, one of the 13 seniors honored before the game tonight on this senior night. Tomorrow's the final home game, but tonight were the commemorations. Night falling along the Wasatch Front. Beautiful day for baseball. Low for ball 3. 3 straight balls from AJ out of the pen. So Dykoff likely to be on the take on a 3-0 count. Dylan Schlotterbeck, who has a base hit tonight, is on deck. 2 out here on the top of the ninth. 3-0 to Dykoff. And takes strike 1 at the knees. 89 from Johnson. AJ gets back in the count. That's about as hard as AJ is going to throw it. The 3-1. High for ball 4. Farrell came off the shoulder, but Dykoff held back. And the bases are now loaded as Osorio advances to second. Baldridge was already on third. Dykoff is now on first. And the sacks are stacked for Dylan Schlotterbeck. 2 walks here in the ninth. along with a double and a solo home run, have loaded him for Schlotterbeck. Schlotterbeck has produced this year with the bases loaded. Takes ball one low, so 1-0 to Schlotterbeck. Schlotterbeck is 3-for-7 with the sack stacked this year.
6: Oh.
0: Called strike on the low outside corner. A generous call from home plate umpire, and BYU will take that. Thank you very much. As a team coming into the night, KU batting 346 on the season with the bases loaded. This is the first bases loaded plate appearance for either team tonight. The 1-1. A healthy hack and a swing through strike two. So AJ's run strike away from taking BYU to the bottom of the ninth and getting the Cougs out of this jam. The bases are loaded, top nine. Dylan Schlotterbeck in a 1-2 count. 7-6 Jayhawks. AJ working first base side of the rubber. Kicks and deals. And a foul away up the right side. We stay 1-2. Kansas has a 14-2 record in one or two run games. BYU is 10-7 or one in 1-2 run games, but in the one run games, an excellent 7-2 record. It's another close one for the Cougs. A swing and is, but he got a piece. He got a piece. Did Schlotterbeck. The fans are ready to rise, but he stays alive and the count stays 1-2. He just got a piece of that 1-2 delivery from Johnson.
6: And just off of Bridges' glove, wasn't able to squeeze that one in.
0: One ball, two strikes, two gone, three aboard. Top nine in a one-run ball game. Jayhawks 7, Cougars 6. A.J. winds and fires. Popped up into foul territory, and we'll get into the stands up the right side. Yep. We've been holding it 1-2 for a while. Schlotterbeck is battling Ashton Johnson here in the ninth. KU led 6-0 into the bottom of the seventh, and they were no-hitting BYU in the bottom of the seventh. On the strength of only two hits, BYU's found six runs. It's a 7-6 ball game. That breaking ball never came down. It stayed up and away, 2-2. Isn't that something? Kansas, 7 runs on 10 hits. BYU, 6 runs on 2. The biggest hit, an Easton Jones 3-run home run, bottom 8. The 2-2 count from A.J. to Schlotterbeck. And Schlotterbeck lines that to center field, right at Tua Wolfgram. Makes the catch and records the third out. We go bottom 9. BYU 3 outs to find at least a run. We'll see if they can do it next for Kansas in the ninth. 1 run on 2 hits. No errors. 3 left on base. We go bottom 9. The Cougs try and walk off the Jayhawks next on the new skin, BYU Sports Network.
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0: In Salt Lake City, Baylor has finished off Utah by a score of 10-3. here in Provo in the final game of the Big 12 night. BYU trails Kansas 7-6, bottom 9. With that result, that means BYU can secure a bye at the Big 12 tournament with either a win tonight and a Utah win tomorrow, or wins tonight and tomorrow for BYU. Tua Wolfgram, Matt Hansen, and Parker Goff in the ninth for BYU. And the new pitcher for KU is the save specialist, Bodie Ray. Recorded the save last night, his eighth of the year, on 47 pitches. Vance, a night later, he's back in the game. Breaking ball drops in for strike two, 0-2 to Tua.
6: He knows what the expectations are, and the coach has great confidence in him being able to come out here and try to get three outs.
0: Tua is in an 0-2 hole to the reliever Ray. Ground ball to third, short hop handle, charge and fire, and safe at first! Tua beats it out! Schlotterbeck coming in from third, handled the grounder well. The throw to first is judged to be late. Safe is the call. The umpires will take a look at it. We'll take a break for a Utah Eye Center's video replay review. Brought to you by Utah Eye Center. See clearly today while preserving your vision for the future. Utah Eye Center's life enhanced. I think he's safe. This call will be confirmed or upheld on review. We'll take a break for a minute and see what turns up on the new skin, BYU Sports Network.
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0: A two-strike count to a Wolfgram, grounded to third base. The third baseman, Schlotterbeck, charged hard, fired to first. The call on the field was safe. They're going to a video replay review, and Vance, the looks we've gotten at it seem to say there's not enough there to overturn the call of safe. In fact, I think it'll be confirmed, if not just straight up held.
6: I completely agree. I think that he had his heel down just as the ball was about to enter the glove.
0: Umpire's taking a long time with this one.
6: Yeah, that ball's still moving, and his hand and his foot's down.
0: All right, they've emerged from the examination, and the call is safe.
6: Yeah.
0: So, the tying run is on base, and the winning run comes to the plate in Matt Hansen, who's reached base in five consecutive, has hits in his last two, in his last five games, including tonight, has seven runs batted in, three home runs on the year.
6: They're playing for the sack bunt, but I wouldn't give up an out right here.
0: Hansen was not squaring, takes ball one inside from Bodie Ray. BYU, which trailed 6-0, now trails 7-6 in the bottom of the ninth. The Cougs have walked teams off this season already. Can they do it again? The 1-0, a healthy hack from Matt through strike one. Ridge Erickson is on deck. Can the Cougs get back to the top of the order? No one out here in the bottom of the ninth. 7-6 KU, a 1-1 count to Hansen. Lefty in the box, righty on the hill. Bodie Ray kicks and deals. Matt swings and misses for strike two.
6: I
0: That was arm side movement away from the left-handed hitting Hanson. Maddie's got work to do to stay in the count. 1-2 with Wolf Graham on first. Tua takes off. Down and in. The throw to second is not in time. Tua steals second. Nobody out and a runner in scoring position here at the bottom of the ninth. The count goes 2-2 to Hanson.
6: The catcher's asking for better interference on the throw, but he stayed in the box.
0: Tua with his sixth stolen base of the year. He's 6-for-7. Two balls, two strikes to Hanson. Wolf Graham in scoring position. No one out. In the dirt, 3-2. Can the comeback Cougs do it again? Down 6-0 and being no hit tonight in the seventh inning. Rallying to 6-all, going behind 7-6 in the top of the ninth. Now here in the bottom, the Cougs threaten.
6: Matt needs to hit a ground ball to the right side and move the runner right here. Put him at third base with less than two outs.
0: The payoff pitch. Swing and a miss! Bodie Ray gets Hanson on strikes. A big first out here in the bottom of the ninth. Ridge Erickson will now bat. 86 just above the kneecaps. One out. Wolf Graham on second. He's the tying run. The winning run at the plate in Ridge Erickson. And the top of the order hitter, Bryker Hertzman, is on deck. BYU should get to him here in the ninth. One gone for Erickson. That's in the dirt. Blocked well by Mungarieta. Ridge Erickson had his last start last Friday, 1 week ago today in Lubbock. Ridge is batting 189 on the year. Number dips a bit to 160. Runners in scoring position. But a big opportunity to make those numbers meaningless with a big knock here in the ninth. And that will be a line drive to second. Tua gets back head first to the bag, but it is a big second out. Thought that might go over the head of Baldridge off the bat, but that's just off the barrel impression. It hung up well enough to be caught by Baldridge at second. And then Tua had to dive back alertly.
6: He just had to, the ball just hit a little bit on the end. It didn't quite get it on the barrel to hit it into right field.
0: It comes down to Bryker Hertzman with two out in the bottom of the ninth and a runner in scoring position. Bryker tonight is 0-for-3. But does have hits in 12 of his last 14 games, including each of the last two. He had a hit last night. A hit tonight could tie the game. And a big hit could win it. One ball, no strikes to Bryker. Bodie Ray looking for his ninth save of the year. Went 47 pitches last night. Will throw his 13th pitch one night later. 1-0 to Bryker. Wolf Graham's on second. Breaker to Bryker. Misses high for ball two. Two balls, no strikes, two gone, runner on second. What drama here at Miller Park. The Cougs looking to square the series. KU looking for a solo Big 12 championship. The 2-0. Fouled off the fist, nubbed up the first baseline. Ray bobbled it! He bobbles it, there's no play! Bryker reaches! Bodie Ray couldn't pick it off the turf. And Hertzman reaches first base with no throw. And now it's first and third with two out for Luke Anderson. Yeah, sometimes you need a break, and the Cougs just got one. Either an E1 or an infield hit.
6: That's got to be an E1,
0: and
6: in E1, my opinion.
0: Bobbled by the pitcher, Ray, just couldn't take it off the turf with the glove. And it allows Hertzman to reach. And now it's first and third with two out for Luke Anderson.
6: Yeah, that ball was nubbed off the end, I think, and it just was rolling slowly, and the pitcher tried to pick it up. He tried to pick it up and carry the ball to first base and touch the base himself, but he left the ball behind. A near collision there with Bryker and Ray at the bag, but nothing of consequence.
0: Dan Fitzgerald who normally makes changes, is out for a mound visit with Bodie Ray, but I didn't see anybody warming. Maybe it's just a pure visit.
6: I think they're talking about how they want to defend the first and third in case there's a steal attempt to try to steal a run. They're gonna probably throw through, but the shortstop will try to cut the run off if he breaks. If not, he'll try to stay back, make the tag. They're anticipating the Breiker may try to steal and then stop halfway. There's all kinds of things they could do offensively to try to steal this run.
0: Wolfgram is on third. Hertzman is on first with two out here in the bottom of the ninth. The tying run's 90 feet away. The winning run is on first base. And coming to bat is Luke Anderson, a senior on senior night, has scored a run on the three-run Easton Jones home run in the eighth. Luke looking for his first hit of the night and maybe a game winner. Strike one from Ray. That was 86 on the upper inside edge. Kansas 7, BYU 6. Runners on the corners. Bottom nine with two out. Anderson batting. In an 0-1 count. Low ball one. Luke batting 288. But you give him a runner in scoring position, the number jumps to 341. The 1-1 to Luke Anderson. Low ball two. Ezra McNaughton is on deck. Tying run 90 feet away into a Wolfgram. Two balls and a strike. The kick and the deal from Ray. In the air to right field. Right fielder to the track. Makes the catch to end the ball game. And Kansas is your outright Big 12 regular season champion. The Jayhawks win it 7-6. The Cougars, after trailing 6-0 while being no hit, made it back to tie the game. Went down 7-6 in the ninth and made it interesting in the bottom of the inning. Had the tying run 90 feet away. But the final play made in right field by Jordan Bach on a line drive to right. KU 7 and BYU 6 is your final score. The Jayhawks win the series, take the first two of three, and BYU will need a win and some help to get themselves a bye in surprise next week at the Big 12 tournament. What a game here at Miller Park, and what a series it has been. A couple of big comebacks from BYU, but both come up short against the outright league champions, the Kansas Jayhawks, who win a regular season baseball championship for the first time since 1949, some 77 years ago. They'll win it outright with a win tonight and a loss by West Virginia. Post-game coverage will begin after this on the new skin, BYU Sports Network.
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0: Kansas with a solo home run on the top of the ninth from Tyson Owens defeats BYU 7-6 after BYU came back from down 6-0 for a second consecutive night to tie the game at 6. But on both nights, after squaring it at 6, BYU sees Kansas score the remaining runs, and they take the series. They've won the first two. They've secured an outright Big 12 championship, and now they play for the series sweep and one more win that would give them 40 on the year and increase their chances of hosting an NCAA tournament regional when the postseason gets fully underway. Kansas goes to 22-7, a two-game lead over West Virginia with one game to play, so they cannot be caught, and they currently are now celebrating here at Miller Park with the Big 12 Baseball Championship Trophy. The first baseball trophy won for a regular season title since 1949 for the Kansas baseball program. Wow. BYU with the loss falls to 26-27, and in league 13-16. The Cougs are now tied for eighth place with Baylor, but BYU must finish ahead of Baylor to secure a bye at the Big 12 Tournament Championship. And the Cougs can only do that with a win tomorrow and a win by Utah, in which case BYU would finish a game ahead. If the Cougs lose and Utah wins tomorrow, Utah would then be the 8th seed. If the Cougs lose and Baylor wins tomorrow, Baylor would be the 8th seed. A lot of things could happen tomorrow, but we know this. BYU must win and hope for a Utah win to have a day off at the conference tournament next week in surprise. Well, Vance, a heartbreaker for BYU tonight. You come back from 6-0 for a second straight game, and it looked like the Cougs might get the break they were going to need in the bottom of the ninth, as Bodie Ray mishandled a ground ball up the first baseline, putting first and third with two out. But Luke Anderson could only line out to right field to end the game, and KU wins it 7-6.
6: Yeah, it's a tough ball game to lose, that's for sure. Things weren't going BYU's way at the start. It was they were getting it handed to them with their starting pitcher. I'll tell you, Cook was outstanding, throwing all kinds of pitches, throwing strikes, but then he started to struggle a little bit. Got himself into trouble with a couple of hit batters and a walk or two, and then the big home run that ties the game after McChesney had knocked a two-run triple, and then a sacrifice fly that got us within range, got BYU within range. And, you know, it's a tough loss. They're going to have to bounce back tomorrow. They know what they need to do, and that's come out, and maybe with the win under Kansas's belt, maybe they may try to take the day off a little bit. I don't know.
0: Well, I do think that you might say that's a pretty good possibility with the pressure being off. But I think they think they might just be on the edge still for that host or not host in the regionals.
6: Very true.
0: And now they're probably looking for wins now. And I think 40 is a big number. And the sooner it comes, the better, I think, for Kansas. And so a little bit of the pressure, though, is off. And you're right. Maybe a little of the intensity drops off as well. They celebrate a little too long and hard tonight. Who knows? Early game tomorrow. Certainly the Cougs will have a shot to get the third of three and find themselves in the mix for a bye at the conference tournament. Either way, KU a full marks for an outright championship. It's been a long, long time for that program.
6: Yeah, and they've played well. They have deserved it. They play good, solid, fundamental baseball. They got some pop. They got some pitching. They've got some gamers that go out and play every day. It's a solid baseball team. But I think the Cougars should be very proud of the way they hang in there, and wait for an opportunity, get that one break, and then it can turn around for them. as they've proved the last 2 days.
0: Yeah, and throughout the season, really, it's a resilient club, and they've shown it time and again and did so each of the last two nights. Unfortunately, don't get the reward for either of the efforts, but great comebacks on both Thursday and Friday. All right, we'll say so long, and thanks to Vance Law for tonight. Back with Vance tomorrow at 1 o'clock. We'll come back with some more postgame numbers and notes and hear from BYU head coach Trent Pratt as we continue. BYU falls to KU, final score 7-6. The Jayhawks are outright Big 12 regular season champions on the new skin, BYU Sports Network.
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0: What a ball game here at Miller Park tonight. A swing of emotions in the ninth inning alone as Kansas wins it by a final score of 9-6. Sold out crowd, 2357 officially in a game that took 3 hours and 17 minutes and dramatic minutes, especially late in the game. BYU again for a second straight night erases a 6-0 deficit, but comes up just short. KU 7 and BYU 6 is our final score. BYU head coach Trent Pratt with me in the broadcast booth. Coach, I feel for you and the boys because, man, you guys grinded your way back from down 6-0 for a second consecutive night. Don't get the reward at the end. We know you're resilient. I thought you deserved it tonight. What a battle. Just doesn't go your way at the end.
20: Yeah, just one of those nights, you know, like they made one big swing and, you know what I mean, took the lead and then Luke puts a great swing on a ball and gets caught. You know, like, it happens. And you can't, you know, Easton hits a big homer to tie it up. And, yeah, kind of all over the place. Then we give them a homer the next inning. So, but it's a group that's tough, and they never feel like they're out of any game. And so I give these guys, our guys, a lot of credit for how they battle and fight. But, you know, yeah, losing like this, it stinks.
0: You are battlers and fighters. You go from being no hit as late as the seventh inning to be in a ball game. You might have a chance to win at the bottom of the ninth. What more could you want from your guys?
20: Yeah, I mean, down six and I say, yeah, no hits on the board, you know, and find a way to grind our way and fight back in it. So, yeah, just one of those ball games, you know.
0: You're going to go to the final day, though, with a lot to play for. You know that there are some things possible for you tomorrow that get you a day off and surprise, and that's in the mix tomorrow. You know that you take care of business, get a result in Salt Lake, and you can get what you want here when the weekend began.
20: Yeah, well, we got to bounce back, you know. Like this, I know they'll be ready to go. It's hope we can forget this one fast and, you know, take a lead tomorrow. That's kind of key. Can we get
0: nice,
20: a lead,
0: right?
20: Play
0: yeah.
20: The lead a little bit. That'd be ideal. And so, but I know this group's going to come back and get ready to go. So,
0: just a bit of a recognition. I mean, KU's still out here celebrating, as I guess they've earned the right to do here at Miller Park with the trophy. It had been 77 years since that program had won a regular season baseball championship, so a long time coming for KU. In that respect, you tip your cap for a program that had waited a long time for a night like this.
20: Yeah, I mean, they did a good job. You got to give them credit, you know, to have the season they've had and the job that Coach Fitz has done there. And so, yeah, I told congratulations to them. You know, like, that's where we want to be one day. So hopefully we can, you know, come back and fight tomorrow and keep getting better.
0: Again, these are the quick bounce backs, right? You go these late Friday nights, you have an early game the next day, and you want to get emotionally recovered from a tough one tonight. What do you hope to see from and expect your guys to do tomorrow?
20: Man, the same thing they did today. We got to do a little better on the mound to start the game. That's kind of the key. we may have done a little better offensively to start the game as well. But I think we're playing good baseball. It's just we got to find a way to win these close games. You know, we came tied up yesterday and, you know, couldn't kind of close it off. And same thing today. So just, you know, digging a little deeper and find a way, you know, to finish the game.
0: Nate gave you some nice long relief, I thought, gave you a chance.
20: Yeah, he did. You know, yeah, gave us a chance, and it was good for him. But, yeah, we got to find a way to come back and get it done. So.
0: All right. Coach, we'll talk to you first thing in the morning. Thank you.
20: Good, thanks, Rick.
0: All right, that's Trent Pratt, and that's Coach's postgame comments. We'll come back with some final line score notes in a moment on the new skin, BYU Sports Network.
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0: 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The Jayhawks secure the outright Big 12 regular season championship. BYU with the setback drops to 13-16 in league. The Cougs need a win tomorrow and a Utah win, and the Cougs can be the 8th seed and get a bye at the Big 12 tournament next week and surprise Arizona. Any other outcomes, and the Cougs will play on opening day on Tuesday at Surprise Stadium. Through the BYU line score tonight, Breiker Herdsman, 0-for-4 night. Luke Anderson, an 0-for-4 night with a run scored. Ezra, 0-for-3 with a walk. Ryder Robinson, 0-for-2 with a 2-run scored, a pair of walks for Ryder. Easton Jones, the big hit, the 3-run home run in the 8th, 1-for-3 with 2 runs and 3 runs batted in. Crew McChesney had a 2-RBI triple tonight. Crew was 1-for-4 with a run scored and 2 runs batted in. Tua Wolfgram, 1-for-4 with a run scored. Matty Hansen going 0-for-3. Parker Goff, 0-for-1. Cooper Jones is a pinch hitter, 0-for-1. And Ridge Erickson, as a defensive replacement, had an at-bat and went 0-for-1 as well. Garrison Sumner, 4 innings, 5 hits, 3 runs. Nate Gray takes the L. He goes 4 2/3, giving up 5 hits and 4 runs. Ashton Johnson goes the final third of the night. The win goes to Bodie Ray. He goes to 6-1. The loss goes to Nate Gray. He falls to 7-7. All right, one more game between BYU and KU. The Cougs look to take the third of three. We'll do it at 1:05 p.m. Mountain Time tomorrow as the Cougs look for a win, a little help from the neighbors to the north. We'll see if that transpires tomorrow afternoon. Thanks to the crew back at BYU Radio, our control board operator, James Finlayson, our coordinating producer, Terry South, engineers, Barry Squires and Gary Moss, operations and management from Sean O'Neill, Sam Payne and Clark Jackman. Thank you to BYU Baseball Communications Director Duff Tittle and his Kansas counterpart Brandon Perrell. My name is Greg Rubel. Thanking you for tuning in tonight. Final score Kansas 7 and BYU 6. We'll do it again tomorrow, 1:05 p.m. Mountain Time, with a 1 p.m. broadcast start. So, in the meantime and in between time, this is Greg Rubel saying good night and so long. 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
1: I'm Marcus Smith, and this is Constant Wonder. In this hour, we bring you an abridgment of this week's full Constant Wonder podcast. If you love what you hear and want more, go check out our podcasts on Apple, Spotify, or your favorite podcast app. A wonder can be a miracle, a source of awe, but also a puzzle that leaves you, well, wondering something. I'm Marcus Smith. Welcome to an episode of the Constant Wonder Podcast, in which you and I will have a chance to puzzle over whatever it was that took so long for anyone to finally invent street medicine as we know it today. I'm talking about emergency medical services, paramedics, the sort of thing that showed up in history long after primitive ambulances were already on the scene. And if this installment of our podcast goes as planned, the story we're about to hear will convert our wondering into wonder. That is to say, into awe and gratitude and humility in light of what a handful of African Americans in Pittsburgh were able to accomplish. This is the story of something they were able to pull off with real determination and unbelievable patience when you think about the context of racial prejudice in which they did it. All to help establish the field of medicine now thought to be a given, emergency medical services. This kind of critical care away from hospitals has not always been a given. There was a time not all that long ago, during my own lifetime, if you really have to know, when just about anywhere in America, if you needed to be rushed to a hospital, you might end up getting a lift in a hearse from some local funeral home. Let's go back to a point about 5 decades ago.
7: In Pittsburgh at that time, if there was a medical emergency, who arrived at your door were the police. If you lived in the suburbs, it might be a volunteer fire department, or it might be a funeral home. Because, you know, at that time, transport of bodies, live or otherwise, was left to anyone with a vehicle capable of doing it. And in most places, that was a hearse. You know, not everyone had something big enough to transport a recumbent body. And so you would have undertakers embalming one night, transporting bodies the next. A call comes in, they sweep the flower petals from the last funeral out of the back of the hearse. They load in a stretcher and they come tearing off and they show up at your house with a little bit of knowledge and basically no equipment. Well, the police had a dedicated vehicle and they had dedicated personnel, but that's essentially all. These were guys who had not been through any sort of training in years and years and years. So they were certainly not up on any of what you consider the latest technology. And when it came to street medicine at that point, there was no latest technology. It had not advanced in decades.
1: That's how truly primitive things were as recently as the 1960s. But then a major inflection point came when, get this, when a VIP was in dire straits. Isn't that the way? It took a high-profile medical emergency to get the mental gears churning among some medical professionals who were insightful enough to say to themselves, maybe things don't have to be this way. Maybe thumbing a ride on a hearse to a hospital for eventual treatment, if you should happen to be even that lucky, well, maybe that's a wee bit Neanderthal. Here's how their inherited assumptions first began to crumble. It was at a political rally in Pittsburgh.
7: In November of 1966, there's an election going on for the governor of Pennsylvania, and it's a very tightly contested race. And so the weekend before the election, the Democrats of Pittsburgh hold a rally, and it's supposed to kick off this whole, you know, 4 days of furious campaigning. And there's a number of speakers who are there, all of them prominent Pittsburghers, but none more so than David Lawrence. David Lawrence had been a mayor, he had been a governor. He was a close friend of Lyndon Johnson. This was a guy who nothing moved in Western Pennsylvania without his help. Everybody is sort of quiet and staring. He steps up to the lectern, begins his speech, and he topples backwards and he hits the stage. And then he falls forward, smashing the lectern and drops on the ground. Everybody comes rushing to his side and they undo his tie, they unbutton his collar and there's a woman standing next to him who begins praying, and people start yelling for doctors. And in the back of the room, there's this young nurse named Karen McGuire who charges forward. She pushes her way through the crowd and drops on the ground and checks for a pulse, finds one, but notices that he's not breathing. So she begins to provide him with rescue breaths. Now, at the same time, someone has reached out to the nearest hospital, which is called Presby, Presbyterian University Hospital, and said, hey, David Lawrence has just collapsed and he's going to be there in a few minutes. You can imagine the sort of panic and alarm that must have set off in a hospital.
1: That's Kevin Hazard. He's the author of American Sirens, the incredible story of the black men who became America's first paramedics. Where was I back in 1966? Well, I myself was just a four-year-old Navy brat growing up in San Diego, California. It was in an era when America's seemingly endless battle for racial equality was heating up again. Ever hear about the 60s? Racial tension informs every aspect of Kevin Hazard's account and, in my view, actually heightens the wonder of how things played out. By the way, the word paramedic had not yet been invented. There, lying on the podium, helpless, is one of the most important men in Pennsylvania, with a stunned, silent crowd looking on.
7: So, Nurse McGuire is on the floor, and she is rendering first aid to David Lawrence. Suddenly, the back doors of this massive auditorium burst open, and in come a pair of City of Pittsburgh ambulance drivers. And they come, you know, barreling through, and they have this sort of canvas cot that they would carry. They drop it down on the ground. She looks up to begin, you know, saying, hey, this is what we have and this is what I'm doing. They sort of muscle her aside and begin to grab Lawrence, who's he's a large man, and they lift him up and they drop him down on this canvas cot. So she turns around and she sees an oxygen canister that they've brought with. So she tries to connect Lawrence to oxygen, and the canister is either broken or empty because she can't get anything out of it. So the cops now hoist this canvas stretcher and they start running for the door. She's running alongside them, trying her best to continue to deliver some sort of aid to David Lawrence. And by the time they reach the back door of the auditorium, she notices that he's beginning to turn blue. So she takes this to mean not only is he not breathing, but that maybe he doesn't have a pulse. The cops yank open the back door of their wagon, and they sort of jam this cot, like a military-style canvas cot. They put it in, and then both of them jump out as though they're going to run to the front and drive and ride. Neither of them is going to be in the back with Pittsburgh's most prominent citizen as he is dying in the back of their vehicle. She sees this and sort of wiggles her way in before they take off. So now she is in the back of this huge wagon, and she notices now that he has no pulse, kind of at the same time that the two back doors slam and the thing speeds off. I have been in an ambulance. I can tell you, if somebody's driving recklessly, imagine trying to do anything in the back of, say, a moving truck, right? You can't tell when it's going to turn, when it's going to stop, when it's going to accelerate. And so you're just being flung about. And that's really where she was. She's being tossed all around. So from the moment that the police arrived at David Lawrence's side, he is getting no aid. His doctor will, in the coming weeks, point out that when it comes to these medical emergencies where, you know, someone is not breathing and they are, and their heart is not beating, what we now would call, you know, cardiac arrest, that seconds matter because time is brain. It's much like it is with a stroke. Every moment that you are not getting oxygen is another moment that your brain cells are dying. And so this isn't just seconds that are passing. These are minutes, 5, 10, 15 minutes pass where he gets zero aid. So this wagon backs up to Presby, which again has been alerted to his arrival. And a number of doctors are out there waiting for him, including Peter Saffer, who is the father of CPR, quite literally the man who developed not only rescue breaths, but paired them with chest compressions prior to his work that was not done in any form. They open a door and he finds someone who he deems to be clinically dead, which means he's not breathing. He has no heartbeat. You know, he is going to become dead unless somebody can do something quickly. They manage to stabilize him. But it's clear that from the time David Lawrence is lying on the ground when the police arrived until the moment that he backed up to the hospital had killed his brain. That there was nothing you could do. So they could save his heart, they could save his lungs, they could save all of his organs, but they couldn't salvage his brain. That realization, that sort of hard fact that this man was sort of almost saved but not saved, leads the city to say, okay, something needs to be done about street medicine. We've got to figure something out. And as luck would have it, Peter Saver happens to be in Pittsburgh, and he kind of holds his hand up and says, I've been trying to tell you for 10 years. And that death begins, that unfortunate death begins everything that we know today about EMS.
1: Kevin Hazard is just not one of those journalists who watches from a safe distance to keep from getting, you know, your hands dirty. When he talks about the work of paramedics, the history of their profession, he is actually speaking from his own firsthand experience. Here's how he plunged into the field, inspired by a moment 2 decades ago that shook the world.
7: I graduated from college and became a reporter. And so I'm working at this tiny newspaper covering city council meetings. And I'd written a story about speed bumps. Like, you know, how much concrete or asphalt needs to be placed in a speed bump. And this is shortly after 9/11. And I've got a number of friends who are in the Air Force, the Marines, the Army, and they are all over the world. And though I had never myself wanted to, you know, I didn't have an urge to join the Army, I am watching these guys that are, you know, sort of witnessing or taking part in history. And I'm writing stories about speed bumps. And I was already restless because I felt I was too young to simply be an observer. I needed first to take part in the world. And now this happens where, I'm watching the world take place around me. And I need to find some way that I can take part some way that I can be more active and be more vital. And one night, out of the blue, my editor says, hey, I need you to cover this story. And he scribbles an address on a piece of paper and hands it to me. And I jump in my car and I drive down. And at that time, there's this massive wastewater project that's taking place in Atlanta. And they've got this, I don't know how to describe it any other way, to say this colossal hole, hundreds of yards wide, hundreds of yards deep. And it rises up out of the ground. And these workers who were trying to lay the concrete around it were on scaffolding that collapsed underneath them, and they just disappeared into the earth. And so the county's high angle technical rescue team is sent out, and I'm there to cover it. And family members of these men who are presumably at this point, we assume nothing good is going to come of this. So these men who are probably dead, their family members are standing next to us. And I'm watching this incredibly sort of important, horrible moment. And the people who have been sent to sort of try to make sense of it and to, you know, bring some sort of closure to it, are these 4 or 5 firefighters. And I watched them disappear down into this hole. And then 30 minutes later, I watched them come back out. And as they begin to bring, which of course are bodies, and I'm watching the way that they carry themselves and sort of the way that they speak to the family members and the way that they speak to the police officers. And just, I'm looking at these guys and it was just like this sudden click. Like, these are people who have seen something, who have learned something. There's some essential truth that they've been able to put their fingers on that I don't know. I've been looking for my thing. I've been looking for my answer. And suddenly here it was, it's crystal clear. And so I went home that night and I told my wife, I said, I think I want to do this. Now, she's a type A personality. And so she said, well, I know you. Don't talk about it. Just do it. And so I quit my job at the newspaper. I went to EMT school and I spent a decade racing through the streets of Atlanta on the back of an ambulance, trying to wrangle emergencies large and small. The interesting thing about working on an ambulance is that it's sort of a throwback to 19th century house call medicine. You know, the patient summons you and you go to their house and you kneel on the floor next to them. And, you know, your tools are limited. Your knowledge is limited, but you have this extraordinary connection with these people. And, you know, you also have a view of them and their lives and the sort of conditions that led to their predicament that nobody else does. You know, it's this incredibly vital link in the chain, and it's an incredibly human part of medicine. And in a world in which so much of medicine is sort of, you know, crazy fiber optic machines that nobody understands and that we have a hard time with the acronyms, and yet paramedics are kind of almost not known or overlooked.
1: Because Kevin Hazard is a researcher and a storyteller, as he launched into his own career as a paramedic, he stumbled onto and began fleshing out one of the most compelling, least known stories available to him. What he found out was that among the earliest pioneers in emergency medical services, arguably those who did the very most to create the field, was a group of African Americans from a poorer neighborhood of Pittsburgh, Pennsylvania. Hazard started to zero in on this group, known as Freedom House, and he began to wonder, why haven't I heard of them before?
7: Paramedics just exist in a quiet, forgotten corner of medicine, but it's an incredibly important thing. And it's something that changed my life. And yet, I did not know its origins. You know, when I went through EMT school, when I went through paramedic school, nobody had said, hey, do you guys know how this thing started? So I had no idea. And when I began to learn the story of Freedom House, I was blown away. I was humbled to know that I was a piece of this history.

0: black, and many of the nonprofits just fizzled. Some bred controversy, but a few established deep roots and survived to bear fruit. Freedom House was one of these. But Freedom House began with a mission not at all connected with emergency medicine.
1: Freedom House was a small nonprofit that existed in a neighborhood of Pittsburgh called the Hill District. The Hill District is this, you know, incredibly diverse and rich place that has had a very difficult history, to say the least. But the mid-1960s, it had its legs cut out from underneath it by the local government. And so this activist said, we're going to create an organization and we're going to call it Freedom House. We're going to provide training and jobs for people from this neighborhood. So, you know, almost exclusively African-American. And they said, whatever it is that people need, you know, if you want to start a business, we'll help you start it. If you want to get a job, we'll help you learn how to do that job. But they're very small. And so how they start out is with a vegetable truck, and they're driving vegetables around the city.
0: So you're going to tell me that the vegetable truck gets converted to an ambulance. You're going there, aren't you?
1: It does in spirit. Luckily, it did not in actuality, but it does in spirit. Somebody sees an article about the vegetable truck, and it's a man named Phil Hallen who runs an organization that provides money to people like Freedom House. And he sees them delivering fruit. Now, Phil Hallen had his roots in medicine and public health specifically. So he was well aware of how bad Pittsburgh police ambulance service was. And he was desperate to find a way to fix it. And so he opens a newspaper one day and he sees these guys delivering vegetables. And in Phil's mind, he said, if you can deliver a vegetable, you can deliver a person. Phil reaches out to Jim McCoy, who was a founder of Freedom House. And he says, Jim, I want you to take your people and your fruit trucks, and I want you to create an ambulance service. And of course, Jim doesn't know how to do that. And Phil doesn't know how to do this. So they go to Presbyterian University Hospital, which is where Peter Saffer is. Peter Saffer has been trying to build this street medicine from the ground up. And he doesn't want it to be something simple. He wants it to be all encompassing. He wants them to be able to deliver babies and treat seizures and heart attacks and strokes and gunshots and everything imaginable. And basically, he wants them to function as an ER doctor. His only problem is that he doesn't have any people. He has the ideas and he has the know-how, but he has no people. And independent of him, Phil Hallen and Jim McCoy are rounding up the people. And Hallen and McCoy walk into Presbyterian one day and they said, hey, do you have any interest in this thing? And Saffer just unloads. And for 40 minutes, he just goes on. And this is, you know, Saffer is this, you know, sort of wiry Austrian, very thick accent, incredibly brilliant, you know, walks fast, talks fast, drives fast. And he just starts going and going. And Hallen and McCoy are looking at each other like, what did we just stumble into? And immediately, Hallen realizes this guy wants to start a revolution. He wants to change emergency medicine forever. And this is not what we signed on for. This is not what we're here for, but I love it and we're going to do it. And there's just one problem. And that's that our people have no training. Some of them don't have high school. Some of them don't have driver's licenses. This is not, you know, we are not coming to you with a group that is, you know, has all this expertise. In fact, the reason we're coming to you is because our people have been denied expertise. And Saffer says, well, actually, that's even better, because what I want to do is I want to prove to the world that normal people, someone off the street, can practice medicine as well as someone who's been trained in an emergency room. And he said, so if you have ordinary people, then I've got the job for you. And of course, Hallen McCoy said, we got boatloads of ordinary people. Let's do this. And that is the birth of what becomes the world's first paramedic service.
0: That's Kevin Hazard, a veteran.
2: Next on BYUSN, the rumor mill continues to swirl from the Windy City and the NBA Combine that the Wizards are open to trade the number one pick. We'll discuss which teams are actually in the mix and how it affects A.J. DiBonsa. Another notable report yesterday on BYU's latest effort to land a starting center has surfaced. How soon do we expect Kevin Young and his staff to find their starting big man?
3: Will the college football regular season be ruined by expanding the playoff to 24 teams? Stuart Mandel of The Athletic joins the program to discuss his strong dislike of it. And is BYU's defensive line going to be BYU's most improved position on the defense? We'll discuss our expectations for the boys up front this fall.
2: Happy Friday, everyone. 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It is May 15th. This is How We Do It. I am Spencer Linton alongside a man.

0: and who's always looking for a good trade, even at the zoo level. Jerem Jordan.
1: There's been a significant trade that has occurred. We need to let you know about this. The Pittsburgh and Boston zoos have traded gorillas. So there's Franklin Park Zoo. Frankie, Pittsburgh 7-year-old male Western lowland gorilla, will head to Boston. And in exchange, Boston will send 33-year-old Little Joe, the silverback. The comments are the best thing, which they normally are on social media. Baseball world, Pittsburgh traded one of the top prospects in the animal kingdom for an aging star past his prime with an underwater contract. Sell the zoo! Steve Helwick. This trade was clearly a move to fix team chemistry. Pittsburgh Zoo really lacked maturity in the gorilla enclosure with Frankie. Essential to have a veteran presence in the room. Little Joe offers that. Point made basketball. What's the Luka Doncic trade equivalent for zoo trades? It's a great question.
0: Did Pittsburgh get fleeced? Did they just trade the equivalent of Shea Gilgeous-Alexander for LeBron James?
1: Wait a minute. And then last but not least, Brandon Deutsch. Franklin Park cooked with this trade. Pittsburgh Zoo going all in for a championship.
0: Wow.
1: So love me a good sports analogy.
0: Zoo trades are now a thing.
1: Zoology. Let's go. Who knew we'd enter that fray on this program?
0: Fantastic. The wily veteran for the up-and-comer.
1: It happens. Where's LeBron going this offseason?
0: I have no idea.
1: He's going to stay in L.A.?
0: We'll see. Is he done?
1: There's no way he's done, right? Yeah, it doesn't feel like it. I think he likes the attention. I think he wants the farewell tour.
0: How old is he now? 41?
1: Is that what he is, 41?
0: Unbelievable.
1: That's crazy.
0: Unbelievable. And still doing it at the highest level.
1: Unlike us.
0: We're trying. Rise and shout with us, won't you? It's time for What's Trending.
1: He's a guy that's about it. He's ready to get into the gym and just work.
2: He looked like the guy we saw.
0: And he deserves to be number one. The Jazz obviously are very interested in AJ.
1: I think this is the most anticipated NBA draft for BYU fans ever.
0: Will there be a trade before or after the NBA draft that affects the number one, maybe number two, or even further back picks in the NBA draft? We'll see. The rumor mill is buzzing out of the Windy City and Chicago at the NBA Draft Combine, mostly because the Wizards have the number one pick, and they apparently are willing to listen to not just the Jazz, but multiple suitors. How does that affect BYU's AJ DiBonsa? Yesterday, Mark Spears of ESPN and Anscape reporting that the Jazz have indeed reached out to the Washington Wizards about trading for that number one pick. ESPN's Brian Windhorst reported this morning on his Hoop Collective podcast that he is hearing the Wizards are sending out the message that they, yes, are willing to deal the number one pick, but if they do make a deal, it will most likely not be with Utah. Wow. Conflicting reports. Do these revelations change your opinion, Jerem, on where AJ ends up on draft night?
1: They do not. I don't think that a trade will end up occurring. It's very rare with the number one pick. I mean, it's happened before, right? Like Chris Webber, Penny Hardaway back in the day. There's not too many number one pick trades. So only four times since 80, Colton Potter tells us in our ear. It's not likely to happen.
0: Jerem, the Wizards have worked so hard to get this number
1: one
0: pick.
1: They did.
0: They've been the worst team in the league for the last five seasons with a combined overall record. And that ilk, but why would you trade it away when you finally got it?
1: I think they want AJ at one. I think they should be open to listening. Yes, you'd be dumb not to, and you shouldn't show your cards quite yet. But yeah, it's interesting, and we're going to eat it up because it's May and it's AJ, and that's what we love.
0: The last time the number one pick was traded away, Danny Ainge was involved with the Boston Celtics. So
1: one of those four since 80.
0: Take that for what you will.
1: Good point.
0: Not saying that will directly translate over, but
1: there's a connection.
0: The Jazz have reached out. Why wouldn't you? That's not a surprise to me at all.
1: No.
0: Of course they're reaching out. Let's talk.
1: If you didn't, that's pretty...
0: Are you doing your job?
1: Right.
0: Are you even trying if you don't reach out?
1: Mm-hmm.
0: But the revelation that it might not be Utah, and Utah is not the most likely team that the Wizards would trade with, is interesting.
1: Yeah.
0: That's a new scoop.
1: Yeah.
0: But how much credibility is there to that?
1: Right. Who would it be is my next question. Who would be in the mix? Because we're obviously interested in this because wherever AJ goes, we're paying attention to what's going on with that team, man. At a level that it's, let's be honest, even higher than was with Yegor Dioma, just because he's the number one guy and he's got all-star potential, and we're excited for Yegor's career as well. Where's Richie going? We're paying attention to that. All of this. Like, this is a new era in BYU men's basketball where we have dudes in the NBA and dudes that do stuff. So it's going to be exciting. It's not just a random second-round pick and you're hoping. You know, it's A.J. DiMonza, we think, in 3 years could be an all-star in the NBA. And hopefully has a Hall of Fame career. There's no one with a higher upside than A.J. DiMonza ever out of BYU.
3: I've been pretty vocal that there's still at least a 15 to 20% chance that the Wizards take Darren Peterson, because I think that's legitimate. I don't think the Wizards can go wrong if they select Darren Peterson or A.J. DiBonsa.
1: No.
3: There's no wrong answer for number one and number two in this draft.
1: And frankly, three and four? Like, there's a clear top four, and there's a clear top two.
3: So Cam Boozer and Caleb Wilson are the three and four that you're talking
1: about. I'd be shocked if, you know, DP and A.J. aren't 1-2 in some combination. And then I'd also be shocked if those four aren't the top four.
3: I don't think our opinion collectively has changed that we believe
1: no.
3: that on draft night it is most likely that the Washington Wizards stay at number one and take A.J. DiBonsa. I'd put it at 80%. You might be higher than me.
1: I'm probably higher, yeah.
3: Yeah, okay.
1: I'm 80.1. $1.
3: You're one percentage, one-tenth of a percentage point
1: whatever
3: higher
1: it
3: than
1: is
3: me.
1: To win whatever we're competing in.
3: I didn't know we were
1: I'm
3: competing.
1: I'm just kidding. Okay, topic two. From NBA rumors to college rumors, the search for BYU starting center continues. This in from at Big Blue Dylan, posted this on X yesterday. Croatian forward center is getting set to announce his commitment in the near future.
3: Can't say his name yet.
1: BYU's been a perceived favorite, but his time has passed with no commitment. We've seen BYU put their name in with other bigs as well. Kentucky has continued to recruit, I've been told. The assumption is Big Blue Dylan is a Kentucky person. LSU remains a dark horse, but BYU or Kentucky seems to be the consensus from people I've talked to. So here's the question, because we talked about our Super Mario guy yesterday, the Italian
3: center.
1: And then
3: there's the Croatian big
1: man. And then there's the Kresimir's friend, the Čosić homie. What are the chances that BYU signs a starting center in the next couple of weeks?
3: I'm going to put this at, in the next 2 weeks, I'm going to say 60% chance BYU has their guy.
1: Mm.
3: Because this Croatian big man, you call him Čosić's homie, okay? We'll make his decision.
1: Guaranteed he knows about Kresimir.
3: Seemingly.
1: Our boy.
3: And the Super Mario guy out of Italy is expected to not stay in the NBA draft and make his announcements.
1: And neither is this guy.
3: Though, I do think the Italian big man is more slated, from what I am seeing from the reports that we've been reading, that Villanova's number one and BYU's number two. I hope that would flip-flop, because that would be my number one choice. Why would you not want the guy that is at the NBA Combine and is a projected second-round pick to step in and be your starting center? Like, yeah, he's option number one.
1: Yep.
3: Kresimir's homie is option number two, but he, too, is a seven-footer. I think that, 60% chance in the next 2 weeks BYU will have their guy, and it would obviously come from one of these two. But I do believe that it's more likely that it's going to be the Croatian big guy than it is, unfortunately, the Italian big man, and there won't be a Super Mario connection for BYU. The superstar will avoid Provo.
1: He's smart to say it out loud, because then BYU can counter if they want, right? It's probably this or this.
3: The bidding war?
1: Yeah. Yeah. And does BYU love being in those? No. But we have to acknowledge that that's how this works. It's somewhat market-based. You want it to be fit-based as well, and that's how it's going to function at BYU.
3: We've been told it might go into early June before BYU has their guy, and that's fine.
1: June 13th is the day that Super Mario guy has to dip out, by June 13th.
3: So essentially we're asking, will it be done by the end of May? I say 60% chance.
1: I have no clue. Just if he dips out and he's like, all right, I'm going to college and I'm going to decide now, great. He doesn't have to technically decide until September or October. But obviously, I think both schools are going, hey, we'd love to know. Let's go. And, BYU, these are likely the top two candidates for BYU, it would seem. In this situation, I agree with the order that you presented there of Super Mario guy versus Croatian kid. There's your 1-2. BYU is getting hopefully one of them. They will not get both. just to be clear. They will not sign another center, it sounds like, just this guy. And then you have an incoming transfer from TCU who will kind of be your third string probably, and then Hadeem Mamboup, and there's your kind of five men for the year.
3: And I know that there are some recruits that are considering reclassifying that BYU is also involved in. They're in a top four for another high school star that could all of a sudden end up in a place like Provo or one of the other three schools that are in his top four
1: if
3: and be playing next year.
1: I think he's a 27 kid,
3: yeah.
1: Sounds like. So.
3: Yeah.
1: Yeah. So there's that too. That feels like option three potentially. Slash, hey, if you're willing to commit for 27, we'd love to have you as well. So like we've been saying the last couple of weeks, several lines in the water, these are three of them.
3: Listen, it might be announced in the next 2 weeks, but in terms of making it official at BYU, like...
1: Well, I don't think the fans care about that difference. We do, just so we can say his name.
3: Probably get into July.
1: The fans don't care about the difference between commitment and sign as much as we do. They're like, oh, he's coming. She's coming. Yeah, great.
3: We don't say his name until he is official, and we probably won't be able to until July, and that's okay.
1: Someone just texted me, been listening to the Mario reference, so that's the Italian... But what's the connection? I know nothing about Mario. And then I said, well, his name is Mario's brother.
3: It happens to be Mario's brother in the game.
1: Yeah.
3: Okay?
1: Let's go!
3: There we go.
1: So that's why we're being weird and coy about it.
3: All right, let's talk some college football, shall we? Stuart Mandel is going to join the program in a few minutes. Yesterday, he published an article in The Athletic about the potential 2014 college football playoff. Mandel wrote, and I quote, "Doubling the size of the college football playoff would redefine the entire ethos of the sport, and not in a good way. What draws tens of millions of people to tune in on fall Saturdays is that the regular season matters." Stewart continues, "In college football, you can't go 9-8 and play for the Super Bowl or go 500 in your basketball conference and still reach the Final Four. No one rests their superstars for a Week 4 road game like in the NBA, but they might now." Wow. Suggesting sitting starters because it doesn't matter as much? Maybe that's a little dramatic, but...
1: Is it?
3: His point is valid that it will be very different. Jerem, do you think, and do you agree with Stewart, that a 2014 playoff would ruin college football's regular season?
1: I think it has high potential to do so.
3: Ruin it.
1: And when we say ruin, we mean, okay, it's going to affect it negatively. For example, and let's get at what he was talking about. Let's say Michigan and Ohio State are both in the top 10. They're playing on the last week of the regular season. There's no Big Ten championship that they're essentially trying to qualify for and or knock the other one out of. You're basically playing for seeding because it's NFL light now.
3: Potential bye in the first round.
1: With a 24-team playoff, right? Yeah, you're looking for byes. You're looking for home field, potentially, all this stuff.
3: Those things are in play.
1: Is there a star who is going to maybe sit out, or stars, because they're looking ahead to the playoff? I think in the big-time rivalry games, especially at the end of the year, that stars will not sit out. Maybe at some point in the future, perhaps. But I think it's very rare. What makes college football special is the regionality, the rivalries, the tradition, the fan bases. That's what makes it sort of a little different than the NFL. It has some of that and a lot of that. I don't know that we'd get to the point where a star Michigan or Ohio State player would sit out because they don't want to play in that game. They're looking ahead to the playoff, and they want to win four or five games or whatever. It is going to water down sort of what the regular season has meant, which has been the best regular season in sports, because baseball has the worst regular season in sports. Nothing more meaningless than a regular season baseball game.
3: Yeah.
1: NBA has become somewhat meaningless in the you just need to be one of the top six teams to ensure you're in, and if you're 7 through 10, you're in the play-in. NFL, half the teams get in. You know, NBA essentially is almost as well. So it's, ruin is a strong word. Mm-hmm. I'm excited to talk to him and kind of get his sense there. But if we do get to the point where stars are sitting out kind of that last regular season game, and I use Michigan, Ohio State as an example, that's the most extreme sort of at the end of the season fierce rivalry. I wish BYU.
3: Alabama, Auburn.
1: Yeah. Auburn hasn't been as relevant in the last couple of years, but, like, is Alabama going to sit some players if they're in that situation if we get to this point? Perhaps, but yes, if when it's the difference between 12-0 and 9-3, you're all in. If you're in the SEC and Big Ten, we hope it's the Big 12. It's probably not. That's tough. That is tough. So it has high potential to affect negatively, I don't know if it's ruined, the regular season.
3: I don't think it's going to ruin it, per se. And look, I've been the guy at the front of the line with the sign that says, stop expansion, like 16 at most. I don't want to go above 16 teams. And I'm still there. I think 24 is too many. I have been thinking about, okay, try and be fair to the situation. What are the potential good things that could happen from this if it goes to 24? One is obvious. A team like BYU in each of the last 2 years, if it was a 24-team college football playoff, would have been in.
1: And hosting home games.
3: That is unbelievable. Like, the idea of hosting a home game in the college football playoff is very exciting.
1: Even if it's against 21, 22.
3: Whatever.
1: It almost doesn't matter.
3: Whatever. You're hosting a college football playoff game at Lavelle Edwards Stadium in December. The thought of that is very exciting. So, yeah, it helps BYU.
1: Minus the December part.
3: The other thing I like is, what if star or your star player gets hurt and is out for a month? This now allows a team that is being impacted by injury to still have a shot to get in the college football playoff when they are at full health, a playoff caliber team. But because your quarterback had to sit out 3 weeks with a high ankle sprain, or your star running back had his shoulder separated, or whatever, like, now you have a little bit of leeway to work through injuries and still be good enough and peaking at the right time to be in the playoffs. So I do like that option for teams that are trying to work through injury. What I do not like is the idea that the SEC and the Big Ten are going to try and like work their way into six automatic bids, and like that stuff I cannot get on board for. Like, well, our sixth place team has an automatic spot. I don't care that they're 8-5. No. Like, that is, they're unranked and they're 8-5, but they're the sixth best team in the conference, so they're automatically in. I don't like that idea. I hope it doesn't come to that.
1: Just whoever, you could have 9 teams in if you're good enough. Like,
3: exactly.
1: It just depends on the year.
3: Just be in the top 24. Just be in the top 24.
1: Well,
3: so you'd have to have an auto bid for
1: 23 for sure.
3: A group of 6 teams.
1: Yes.
3: There will be some exceptions for the guys that are not in the Power 4 conferences, which I think absolutely should be involved, especially in an expanded 24-team playoff.
1: At least one.
3: Give them
1: sure.
3: a spot,
1: oh,
3: my
1: yeah.
3: goodness.
1: And most years they'll probably have 2.
3: I don't think it's going to ruin it, as long as those auto bids don't get so generously handed out to the SEC and the Big Ten, and they're more looking at, okay, just give us the top 23 teams plus the highest ranked group of 16. Like, I want that to happen.
1: I've never been more on board for this because BYU has been absolutely burned the last 2 years.
3: That's the silver lining in
1: yes.
3: this.
1: Yes, and at 16, here's what I want. I want BYU to be able to go 10-2 and make it in. Because last year, BYU was 11-1, and that regular season wasn't good enough. Yes, they need to show up in the Big 12 title game. I'm not avoiding that, you know, massive smear on the schedule for BYU. Need to be better, but 10-2 should get you into the playoff for
3: in
1: BYU.
3: A Power 4 conference?
1: Yes, that's what I thought. What's the point of being in the Big 12 besides money if you can't in football? What's the point? The point is access. The point is money. BYU got one of those. Can they get the access? Is in a 24 team, almost every year where they're 10-2 or better, they should be in.
3: Give me 16. Like, let's just go to 16.
1: That's the sweet spot. How about 20? No one's saying 20. I'm just kidding.
3: There are some silver linings there, but I still...
1: What's the gold lining, though? Why is it always silver?
3: At the front of the don't expand picket line, I'm there. 16 at most.
1: I want a physical sign from you now.
3: All right.
1: Like,
3: you should probably make that
1: make
3: happen.
1: Make a sign.
3: Probably make that happen. Put it in the studio somewhere. Our question of the day. We've told you our opinions. Is college football's regular season going to be ruined if the playoff expands to 24 teams? At BearWitness47, nice. Love that handle. Says, ruined? No. College football will always be an amazing product and fun to watch. Some games will lose a lot of their meaning, though, especially November games.
1: That's when you want them meaningful. But I guess the more meaningful games now become in December when you're playing in the playoffs.
3: But those teams playing in November that are positioning for, well, hey, this could be the difference between playing on the road in the playoff or hosting a home game in the playoff
1: or
3: getting a bye in the playoff.
1: Let's be honest, a lot of years for BYU, like whether they're in or not, The fact that BYU has had the regular seasons it's had the last years is amazing, but it's super bitter, disappointing to not have made a playoff.
3: Folks, we'll find new context and new things to be upset about if it expands. Trust me, we'll find those.
1: Outside of 84, when has BYU actually got into the sort of we did the thing that surprised everybody and we finished the season strong and we did number five, you know, Cotton Bowl 96, awesome, but 01 didn't happen. 06 to 09, all those winning seasons, did no BCS berth, no New Year's Six. Like, BYU needs this. BYU needs to be in the playoff.
3: All right. At first and 16 underscore pod chimes in. Let me put it this way. This past year, Texas Tech, BYU, Utah, TCU, Houston, Arizona, Cincinnati, and Arizona State would have all still been playing for a playoff spot entering the second week in November. Interesting point. Instead, BYU was on the outside looking in, and the other schools weren't even being considered other than Texas Tech. So, yes, a 2014 playoff would be great. So he's suggesting the context of the November games with all of those teams would actually become more interesting.
1: Does it enhance the regular season in some way?
3: If you
1: That's
3: are in
1: an interesting point.
3: A parity-filled conference like the Big 12, where there were it was a logjam at
1: you
3: the top.
1: You had one sort of great team, a very good team in BYU, and then a bunch of good teams.
3: The context will evolve, and we will find
1: Utah
3: things to be
1: excited about. I guess Utah was on BYU's heels, had the head-to-head.
3: Yes.
1: Yeah, interesting.
3: Win on X, Facebook, and Instagram.
1: Could enhance it. Well, let's talk to Stuart Mandel in a second. BYU Sports Nation will be live tomorrow from the Huntington Beach Fan Fest. Interviews with Baron Tiger Bachmeyer, Bear Witness 47, probably excited about that one. Dean Ricker, Dawson Baker, and others. Coverage begins at 2 Eastern on BYU TV and BYU Radio.
3: After the break, as promised, Stuart Mandel of The Athletic joins us to discuss how he feels about this 2014 playoff in college football. 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
3: It's gaining momentum. It's starting to feel imminent.
9: Bring it on. 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
1: ESPN saying they don't really want it to expand is very interesting. It diminishes a little bit of what the regular season means. 24 just feels like too many.
3: Live in Studio B, this is your day-to-day BYU Sports play-by-play. I'm Spencer Linton alongside Jerem Jordan. Are you changing the tune on that?
1: Well, we have new perspective now. I really like what First and 16 brought up, which is from a Big 12 perspective, where you're not worried about the top end as much.
3: In a parity-driven conference.
1: Last year would have been crazy compelling in this situation. But what do you care about more? Do you care about the fringe teams getting in? Like from the Big 12 perspective in basketball, we're not going, oh, UCF needs to get in at the end. Baylor! This year it was like, oh, super top-heavy, BYU's in, what seed are they? In football, last year would have been pretty interesting. From a national standpoint, from some of the powers, the regular season matchup between Texas and Ohio State in week two or whatever this year. Does it matter? Yes. Does it matter as much? No. Because it's more of a seeding conversation. We would expect both those teams to be in. But when it's Selection Sunday, Spence, now we're going, well, that head-to-head mattered. And that, look, Arch Manning became the Heisman, and that was his breakout, and that means this for their seeding, and so on and so forth. So it does diminish the regular season somewhat. Does it expand potential relevance later in the year, though, for certain contexts of certain teams getting into said playoff?
3: Certainly.
1: Yes.
3: Certainly.
1: Yes. And from the Big 12 perspective, where you have one team that seemingly is above everybody else, that's Texas Tech, TBD situation with Sorsby, which, by the way, interesting commentary from Ross Dellinger a little earlier today, about half an hour ago. Attorneys representing Texas Tech quarterback Brendan Sorsby have notified the NCAA with a request for an expedited resolution to reinstating his eligibility over sports gambling allegations and informing the association that a legal challenge is imminent, sources tell Yahoo Sports.
3: Of course they want to get it done fast because they got to figure out, and Texas Tech needs to figure out, what the heck they're going to do.
1: Yeah, and for him, is he, if he can't play in college, does he go to the supplemental draft? That's what Steve Young did, by the way, after he left the USFL. That's also what Harvey Unga did after he left BYU after his junior year, went straight to the supplemental draft, and the Bears selected
3: him. Yeah, and Steve ended up in those beautiful creamsicle uniforms of the Tampa Bay Buccaneers.
1: Now, if I'm having a popsicle, that's a color I like. If it's a jersey, not so much.
3: Our question of the day is as follows. Is college football's regular season going to be ruined if the playoff expands to 24 teams? In a way, it will develop into three tiers. Tier one is teams 1 through 8, who are the teams who earn a bye.
1: Yeah.
3: Okay? And then being the number one overall seed is a thing, too. Like, you are the team that has the perceived easiest path to the playoff. Then there's tier two, 9 to 16, which is you're hosting a first-round home game. And then the back eight are, okay, we got in, we got a shot, right? So it's three tiers, and the ACC and Big 12 are going to be more compelling in that conversation than
1: tiers 2 and 3 mostly.
3: Yes,
1: you have your champ or tied for regular season first. Whoever is each league going to have to declare who the champ is based on tiebreakers? I assume.
3: Interesting,
1: because they're going to eliminate the conference championship game.
3: Much to discuss, and joining us now is the college football editor-in-chief for The Athletic. Stuart Mandel is back on BYU Sports Nation. Stuart, great to have you with us. We appreciated the article yesterday. It's given us some great fodder today. How are you?
10: I'd be better if my Zoom camera wasn't glowing or whatever.
1: You have a glow about you, which is great.
10: I'm just going to live on the internet, but yeah. No, otherwise I'm good. How are you guys?
3: Hey, we're doing well, and like I said, I thought your article was very intriguing and full of some strong opinions. So let's just kind of dive right into that. And you said, using strong words, you feel like a 2014 playoff would ruin college football. Why do you feel so strongly that going from 12 to 24 would ruin the regular season in college football?
10: Because over the years, we've seen the powers that be strip away more and more of the things that make college football unique, realignment being a big part of that. And the thing that still sets college football apart from the pro sports, you cannot be mediocre and still play for the championship. A loss still matters. Wins and losses still matter. Some of the greatest, most memorable games and finishes in this sport are because it ruined somebody's season. Mm. And so doing this, you're now doing the equivalent of, you know, an NBA team that if you're Ohio State, you're never going to miss the playoff again, ever. The 2014 playoff, right? You can just kind of pace yourself. Maybe you'll lose a couple games you shouldn't lose. Oh, well. One of the selling points from the people who are pushing this is that more games in November will matter. And mathematically, that is true, right? There will be more teams that are still alive. But college football is not about a late November game between 2 6-3 teams who are like fourth or fifth place in their conference playing for a playoff spot. It's top 10 matchups. It's do or die showdown. And those are the games that are going to get pushed to the side. It's just frankly backwards of what the sport has always been about.
1: In an era where bowl games become increasingly irrelevant, does this give the postseason maybe a shot in the arm, though, in that sense? Because yes, we have these matchups at the end of the season. It's like, what are they playing for? I guess in a 2014 playoff, they're at least in a contextual situation like that. Last year, we had BYU and Georgia Tech. It was a fun Pop-Tarts Bowl. It felt like it mattered to both teams somewhat. That would have been in the playoff, probably.
10: I think the single best argument for it, maybe the only best argument for it, is, hey, it's time to punt on the bowl games. As fun as the Pop-Tarts Bowl and Citrus Bowl and all these bowls are, players opt out are meaningless. Why don't we just take those same matchups, why don't we take that BYU Georgia Tech game and put some of those stakes on it? And I think that's actually a perfectly convincing argument. My concern is more about the regular season. College football, like, am I going to watch the 2014 playoff? Yeah, probably. I mean,
1: yes, we will.
10: But, you know, I love March Madness as much as anybody out there. Love it. Do I watch much of the college basketball regular season? No. Starting like late February, early March, I look at Joe Lunardi's bracketology and see how it's shaping up. And I know it's not the same sport. I know 24 is still much smaller than, where are we now? 76?
1: Yep.
10: I know they're not the same exact sport, but I do fear that you start to have that mentality creep in. And oh, by the way, that applies also to, like, what is the standard for success? Right now, just making the playoff in college football is a huge accomplishment. Do we get to the point where, well, we made the playoff, but we're like the 22nd seed and we lost in the first round. What a bummer, right? Like, I just think, and then what'll happen? Well, we need to go to 32. So it's just, you know, at some point, you're turning your sport into something, because let's be honest, like, 76 team NCAA tournament, I don't love it. I think it makes the bracket clunky.
1: Yep.
10: But is it going to change the sport of college basketball in any profound way? No. This is like, you are taking a 150-year-old product, taking a sledgehammer to it and saying, no, no, no, guys, we think you'll prefer it this way.
3: Stuart Mandel bringing it on BYU Sports Nation. He is the college football editor-in-chief for The Athletic. I have been a proponent of, if there's expansion, go to 16, stop at 16. Do you feel like there would be a stark difference between 12 and 16, Stuart? And if so, how?
10: No. I mean, I think, I'm hoping that's where this ends up, because the SEC would sign up for a 16-team playoff tomorrow. I don't think that feels that different. It was probably inevitable. I'm just surprised how quickly it's all happening. We are 2 years into the 12-team playoff era. 2 years. And we're already talking about doubling it, or even just, you know, going up by four. But if you kind of look at the threshold of the team's records that would make a top 16, I think there's a pretty big difference there. Last year we had teams in the top 16, and we had several 10-2, or in BYU's case, 11-2 teams that missed the playoff that would make it then. You're not then getting into, we're going to have 7-9-3 teams and 2-8-4 teams.
1: I was over here going, 9-3, that's where we live. Let us in there. And BYU certainly the last 2 years with an expansion.
10: Scott Dockerman said that Kirk Ferentz in a 2014 playoff would have made it 10 times playoff.
1: They would not have punted in that situation, pun intended. Everybody but the SEC and ESPN is saying, let's go to 24. Certainly SEC and ESPN are connected to the hip. Who holds the cards here? Who will actually have make this happen or not?
10: It really just comes down to those two parties, right? I mean, if you get the contract that begins this year, somehow the other conferences have managed to get sucked into giving those two conferences sole decision making in the playoffs. And right now, those two conferences are on polar opposite sides of it. Now, I don't know what happens if, you know, you've seen how quickly at these spring meetings, suddenly we're hearing, oh, the ACC coaches and ADs are on board. So if they go to Destin in a couple of weeks, and Sankey walks into these rooms, and suddenly the majority of his coaches and ADs are 24, can he really continue to hold out? He works for the school. But I do think that the ESPN, don't underestimate the ESPN part of it. You know, Jim Phillips, the ACC commissioner, I was actually pretty surprised that he came out and said publicly, yeah, ESPN doesn't want this. I mean, ESPN's contract only covers them up to 14, so obviously they don't want it to go to even 16. But I think ESPN views 24, from what I've heard, much the same way I do. I mean, ESPN has way more money invested in the regular season than they do in the playoffs. And the possible, and by the way, I think the crazy thing in all of this is the most watched college football game outside the playoff all year on ESPN is the SEC championship. And to do this, they would go to ESPN and say, we don't want to do that anymore. We're not going to play the SEC championship anymore. Okay, well, what am I going to get in return? Number 17, Virginia versus number 23, Vanderbilt, or whatever. So if you're an ESPN, you're like, this is insane. I can't believe they're actually considering this. But as much as people like to think ESPN runs college football, they do not. At the end of the day, the president and chancellor of these conferences will decide.
1: Okay, let's say Sankey goes to Destin and the SEC coaches are like, yep, we love it. When would this actually happen? Is it in 31 after ESPN's contract is up, or could they do it sooner?
10: Believe it or not, we're talking about it for next season.
1: As soon as next season?
10: I don't know how realistic that is, but it's on the table. They have until December 1st to decide on this, and I think by then it would be too late. And I think, look, here's the thing. It's one thing to go, sit in a meeting room and go, yeah, 24, we're in. It's another thing to actually make it happen. And from what I've been told, they don't have any firm. They haven't figured out the calendar for it. They don't actually know whether they will make money off it or not. I mean, people that have options. No, I mean, you don't know until you take it out the bid, right? So you might have like a spreadsheet in front of you that says, if we do this, we'll make this. But, I mean, when the current CFP contract went out for bid 2 or 3 years, whatever that was, they were all waiting for, all right, we're going to put this out there, and CBS and NBC and Netflix, and they're all going to come running to us. ESPN made the only bid. The NFL contracts are kind of coming up again soon. Fox, and that's their priority. They want to make sure they keep the NFL or basically the last bid. So I don't think there's a pot of gold at the end of the rainbow, but it might not matter. It might just be, as long as we can break even, it's worth it for the extra access and all the coaches who think this will keep them from being fired and all that good stuff.
1: Spencer brought up the other day that maybe Netflix or Amazon Prime gets in the game. At some point, do you think a streamer jumps into college football in a bigger way?
10: I think it would have to be for more than what's going to be on the table. I mean, the pattern we're seeing with those streaming services, if you're getting the NBA playoffs or a Christmas NFL game, of course they're interested. But if you're saying ESPN will still have the quarterfinals on, but we can offer you, four playing games between teams ranked 16th and 24th. No, I don't think any of the streaming services. They might offer them something, but I don't think they're going to like.
3: Stuart Mandel is on BYU Sports Nation. Stuart, the Big Ten is proclaiming that they are the biggest, most powerful conference because they have the biggest TV contract. Like, they're happy to fluff out their feathers and let everybody know about that. Why do you feel like there is such a strong push from that conference, who is already so excellent and sustained in the college football playoff, that they need 24? Like, why is the Big Ten so adamant that you go to 24? Because they're already in the position of power.
10: They have too many teams. Like, they expanded to 18 teams, right? And several of the programs they got, right, USC, I would say USC, Oregon, and Washington, all, have programs that are capable of going to the playoffs. So now they need more bids. And that's what really drives me mad about all this. But nobody made you guys get bigger. Nobody made you end the Pac-12. But we did it. Now we need more playoff spots, right? We got to keep 18 schools happy, and getting only, 3 or 4 of your 18 in the playoff, that's not getting money. There's other factors as well, obviously, but I think that's kind of what you're talking about.
3: Stuart, we always appreciate the time. If you haven't seen the article, go find The Athletic. It's incredible. It's very detailed and full of, again, strong opinion. Thanks for the time, brother. We appreciate the insight.
1: Thanks, Stuart.
3: Stuart Mandel of The Athletic, college football editor-in-chief.
1: And we did our best to try and get the audio as good as we could. We appreciate Stuart taking some time there. BYU baseball will look to get back in the win column in game 2 of the series after losing last night. Taking on number 14 Kansas in the regular season final series. Coverage begins at 8 Eastern on ESPN+ and BYU Radio.
3: Still on the way, an update from the track and field Big 12 championships, including a very strong start for the women's team. No shocker there. And a first place finish for one men's runner. Plus, Richie Saunders shows up in another notable NBA mock draft. At what number? 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
3: Hanging out in Studio B on a Friday, I am Spencer Linton. He is Jerem Jordan. 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Inspiring lifelong learning.
1: Oh, man, I thought you had a memory.
3: Fans everywhere. Typically, I do. But I hesitated for just a second.
1: Oh, good. Most days is Monday, dude. Some news and rumors from the NBA Combine in Chicago. ESPN NBA writer Mark Spears reports the Jazz have reached out to the Wizards for trading the number one pick, ESPN's Brian Windhorst. What's going on in Utah? Also reported the Wizards are open to trading the number one pick, but that he's hearing if they do a deal, most likely will not be with Utah. In other news, Jonathan Wasserman of Bleacher Report published an updated mock draft this morning. A.J. DeBonta, number one to the Wizards. Richie Saunders, 48 to the Mavericks. Ooh. The NBA Combine continues through Sunday.
3: BYU basketball announces yesterday the date for an already reported exhibition game with Nebraska. This is a return trip for what BYU did in Lincoln last year. Cougars and Cornhuskers will meet on Friday, October 16th at the Marriott Center in Provo. This is a two-point game. Came down to the wire in Lincoln.
1: And that's the day before Notre Dame, isn't it?
3: Indeed.
1: BYU football against Notre Dame.
3: That's a great weekend.
1: That's a fun weekend.
3: It's a great weekend.
1: Yep. Can't wait. Some notable results from day one of the track and field Big 12 Championships in Tucson, Arizona. BYU's Creed Thompson, can you take me higher, won the 10K with a time of 29:20:31, breaking the facility record in the process. Congratulations. Other podium finishers, a trio of Cougars in the javelin. Carson Reiner took fourth. Britton Paulson took eighth. Hayden Gribble took ninth. Men's team finished day one in fourth place overall.
3: On the women's side, BYU finishes day one in third place after a number of finishes. Alyssa Keller and Kat Beechler took third and fourth in the javelin, respectively. Leah Katoa finishes sixth in the hammer throw.
1: She's one of our production assistants, so shout out to Leah.
3: Let's go, Leah. And Neela Roberts took sixth in the 10K.
1: BYU baseball dropped game one of the three-game series to number 14 Kansas, 9-6 last night at Miller Park. BYU trying to hold on to eighth place in the Big 12 standings to earn a bye before next week's Big 12 tournament. BYU currently has a one-game lead over Utah and Baylor for eighth. Game two tonight, 8 Eastern on ESPN+, and BYU ready.
3: Justin Sterner pitched a scoreless inning for the A's last night in a 5-4 loss to the St. Louis Cardinals. Sterner with a 4.22 ERA in 21 and a third innings pitched so far this Major League Baseball season.
1: MJ Berrigan shot two over in the first round of the Epson Tours Copper Rock Championship yesterday in Hurricane. Don't you dare say Hurricane. One time my sister did in a facet testimony meeting. Berrigan tees off in round two later this afternoon.
3: In the eye of the hurricane.
1: Nope.
3: Former BYU kicker Will Farron cut by the New York Jets, according to reports yesterday. Already? Give him a shot! Farron signed a deal as an undrafted free agent and participated in the Jets rookie minicamp last week. And I hope he ends up somewhere else and gets another shot.
1: Absolutely. Absolutely.
3: After the break, we'll continue our position group breakdown series with BYU football on the defensive line. Is the defensive line going to be BYU's most improved position group this season? This is BYUSN.
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3: Welcome back to BYU Sports Nation. We are live in Studio B and talking BYU football as we continue our position group previews with the defensive line today, and do so with this question, Jerem. Is the defensive line going to be BYU's most improved position group on the defense or maybe overall on the team?
1: They very well could be because the standard's super high for the linebackers and the secondary, and I think they're going to continue to be really good. Frankly, this is the group I want to see more from, not only this year, but every year. When Kalani Sitake came from Utah, I thought, okay, can BYU become what Utah has been on the defensive line with Starlo Tulele and all those guys?
3: NFL defensive linemen.
1: Yes, Kairos Tonga has been a guy that's been in there. Tyler Batty, right, in the NFL. But not a ton else. I'm hoping that this group can take a step forward. Are they going to be what Utah was? That's a high standard. I want them to continue to improve, and I think they have the guys to do it. There's some good young talent. There's some really good experience there. Let's start talking about the defensive ends first. So kind of the top five guys in the mix as we see it. Tausili Akana, Hunter Clegg, Bodie Schoonover, Nusi Tamoipeo. Braxton Lindsay, the freshman, had a really good spring. He is expected to contribute, and that group is good. Nusi Tamoipeo, I am told, is the best pass rusher on the team. And I'm excited about those edge guys. They need to get pressure on the quarterback. They need to create sacks. They need to create havoc for this defense that has been good the last couple of years. They have a new position coach on the edge in Chad Kaha.
3: It's Chad Kaha. Yeah.
1: I'd like to buy a vowel there, which is awesome. Chad's great. That's a new coach. That's a new situation. I'm looking for the D-line as a whole to continue to contribute. But Tausili Akana came on at the end of the year, too, the Texas transfer. He's getting better. Real good speed rusher off the edge.
3: Playing a hybrid role of sorts.
1: Yep. And edge is unique because you kind of have your outside linebackers and your defensive ends together with Chad Kaha.
3: Chad Kaha. There you go. And they're very excited about him. Like, I've talked to a few of the defensive ends, and they were excited about that position change on the staff. Like, they feel like they're going to excel and take a nice step forward with him holding the reins there.
1: And it feels like they have the dudes. Like, they have the guys that can do it.
3: Sione Pua, continues to be the guy for the defensive tackles, and he continues to be the he used the Ninja Turtle analogy last year. He's the analogy guy, right? Like, he's talking about the fingers of the turtles. Like, no, we need to be in a fist when we punch, right? Okay, so they have like,
1: and with four fingers, because that's what the Ninja Turtles are. What's the analogy?
3: There are four on the front. I think
1: we're
3: maybe
1: a fist.
3: Like, we're a fist.
1: Okay.
3: Yeah, like, they
1: because
3: held on,
1: they have four fingers? Not, okay,
3: yes, they
1: I
3: held
1: it,
3: on to that Ninja Turtle analogy. Okay.
1: Is he Shredder?
3: Master Splinter?
1: Oh, sorry, Splinter.
3: Yeah, is
1: not
3: he not Shredder?
1: Shredder is Morgan Scalley.
3: He is Master Splinter, yes.
1: Or the playoff committee.
3: Point is, they really like the guys on the defensive tackle room, like, they value Coach Pua at a very high level. And this is according to Keanu Tanubasa. I had a lengthy conversation with him. He feels like over the last 2 years, Coach Pua specifically has helped him take major steps forward.
1: That's
3: and
1: great.
3: Taught him how to adapt to a new system. Because he's like, I just kind of had free reign at Utah. I had to learn how to fit into the fist of the Ninja Turtle.
1: And that's why, wait, isn't it? Isn't the fist their enemy? I think it's the group that is their enemy. So I don't know if this analogy works because the name of their...
3: They liked
1: anyway,
3: it. That's all I know. Yeah.
1: So here's the top five in the mix, we think. Keanu Tanubasa, Justin Kirkland actually redshirted last year, played in four, and then he played in the Big 12 title game and the bowl game. Biliami Puha, of course, Sione's son, Anisi Purcell, the Southern Utah transfer who was good last year.
3: I like Anisi.
1: And then a young guy in Uluvai Fetuli.
3: How many NFL guys are in that group right there? Could BYU put two into the NFL in that group?
1: We hope multiple. I think Keanu Tanubasa hopes to have a good senior year to where he's in the mix. I mean, Keanu coming out of Utah to BYU was in a first-round mock draft. He has certainly not been that guy after last year, but he can become it.
3: He said, it took me a minute to figure out what my role was at BYU.
1: It's different. It's different. And I hope he has a monster senior year and he's a draft pick next year. I would guess that one of those dudes is drafted, and it's Keanu. That's the hope. But you hope that a guy like Justin Kirkland can be quick enough, because he's strong enough. Like, he'll set records in the bench. Just prepare yourself for Pro Day next year. It's going to be awesome. He said, whatever the NFL record is, and it's like 50, 52, he goes, I will break it. I've done it multiple times.
3: That is incredible.
1: The question is not strength with Justin. Is can he move at that level to at least make a practice squad at the next level?
3: Does it not feel like this group, the defensive ends and the defensive tackles collectively, have the most room potentially to grow?
1: Yes, because they've not been as good as I've been hoping a little bit.
3: Other position
1: so
3: groups,
1: therefore they can go up
3: been,
1: more. Yeah.
3: I'm not saying they did a pretty nice job last year, but it feels like they have the most room potential to grow.
1: There's room to grow. Yeah, I'm excited to see that growth because I think the backers in the secondary will carry this defense. Can the D-line get some pressure without blitzing? Can they continue to stop the run at a high level? But here's the thing. BYU's linebackers are really good, too. They're going to scheme in a way where, okay, you contain the quarterback, you contain the run, and backers come up and make a play. Like, there's systematic things there to where certain positions will produce more than others. Like, D tackles, Justin Kirkland will go largely unnoticed if he does the job. He'll just plug a hole, and he'll let other guys
3: what
1: get
3: they
1: to
3: do.
1: You let Nusi and, Tausili get to the quarterback there. You let Cade and Isaiah and these guys and Jake Clifton come up and make a play as backers. Yeah.
3: Listen, how many days away? 105. I mean, that's an estimate.
1: Too many to count.
3: It's an estimate. 113.
1: 113. Okay. That'd be a weird one. Glad
3: Let's
1: we
3: go.
1: Skipped that one. 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
3: Do you believe college football's regular season will be ruined if the playoff expands to 24 teams? 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
3: Rebecca Black wants everyone to know that it's a Friday.
4: I literally played that for my daughter in the carpool taking her today. 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
3: What is this? 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What up, Joe? 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Speaking of BYU last year.
4: I'm having a pretty good day. 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
4: Creed Thompson, Big 12 title in the 10K. 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
3: For Jeremiah Spencer, shout-out to Big Lance Reynolds. 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
9: 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R. Kirk Belknap, a BYU Associate Professor of Arabic and Director of the National Middle East Language Resource Center when this address was given, will give his devotional entitled Wars, Rumors of Wars, and Wise and Faithful Servants.
10: My dear brothers and sisters, I pray that the Spirit of the Lord will be here with us, that you and I will be edified and instructed from above. I have prayerfully sought the Lord's guidance as I have prepared to speak to you. Let me begin by taking us back to the last week of the Lord's mortal ministry. The Savior has just delivered a stinging rebuke to hypocritical scribes and Pharisees who, instead of serving God and feeding the flock, have given themselves over to seeking the honors of men. Jesus and his disciples had retired across the Kidron Valley to the Mount of Olives, from where they could look down on the temple and surrounding buildings. From this vantage point, the place from which the Lord would soon ascend into heaven, and the place to which he will return as King of Kings and Lord of Lords, the Good Shepherd warned his under-shepherds of trouble ahead and taught them key principles that will help his followers prepare for his much-anticipated return.

0: He spoke of tribulation and persecution. He said that there would be wars and rumors of wars, for nation shall rise against nation and kingdom against kingdom. There shall be famines and pestilences and earthquakes. And because iniquity shall abound, the love of many shall wax cold. But the end, the destruction of the wicked, will not come until the gospel of the kingdom shall be preached in all the world. He cautioned us to not despair and charged us to remain vigilant. He then asked, "Who then is a faithful and wise servant, whom his Lord hath made ruler over his household to give them meat in due season?" In other words, the faithful and wise servant feeds the sheep. The Lord concludes his counsel with three important parables: the parable of the 10 virgins, the parable of the talents, and the parable of the sheep and the goats, the last of which drives home the importance of serving, of feeding the flock. "When the Son of Man shall come in his glory, and all the holy angels with him, then shall he sit upon the throne of his glory, and before him shall be gathered all nations, and he shall separate them one from another, as a shepherd divideth his sheep from the goats. And he shall set the sheep on his right hand, but the goats on the left. Then shall the king say unto them on his right hand, Come, ye blessed of my Father, inherit the kingdom prepared for you from the foundation of the world. For I was an hungered, and ye gave me meat. I was thirsty, and ye gave me drink. I was a stranger, and ye took me in. Naked, and ye clothed me. I was sick, and ye visited me. I was in prison, and ye came to me." I am grateful that the Lord has given us such specific guidance to help us find peace in troubled times and to help us know what we need to do, and do we must, if we wish to be among those who hear the Lord say, "Well done, thou good and faithful servant. Enter into the joy of thy Lord." As we hear of wars and rumors of war, as natural disasters increase, as old and new diseases spread, as iniquity abounds, even saints are prone to give in to the inclinations of the natural man and hunker down and avoid the battle against evil that we came to this earth to fight. As long as one's relatives, friends, and neighbors are safe and sound, it's tempting to write off the world and sit back and hope the Lord comes quickly. Brothers and sisters, if our bowels are not filled with charity for the whole world, we have not understood the parable of the Good Samaritan. If we shun the fight, our lamps are likely to run out of oil, and before we know it, we may find the door shut before us and hear the Lord say to our request to enter, "I know you not." No one can be faulted for hoping that the coming of the Lord is nigh. What we must guard against is the tendency to assume that it is too late for us to make a difference. We must pray for love to replace fear, for there is no fear in love, but perfect love casteth out fear. As Joseph the prophet observed, "A man filled with the love of God is not content with blessing his family alone, but ranges through the whole world, anxious to bless the whole human race." As disciples of Christ, we cannot give up. We have been commanded to seek peace. If we would be worthy to be called the children of him who maketh his sun to rise on the evil and on the good, and sendeth rain on the just and on the unjust, we must love our enemies, bless them that curse us, do good to them that hate us, and pray for them that despitefully use us and persecute us. Indeed, blessed are the peacemakers, for they shall be called the children of God. I want to tell you about some peacemakers. It has been my great privilege over the years to associate with hundreds of students committed to working for peace. With surprising regularity, students and others knock on my office door or call and say, "You may find this strange, but I feel that I am supposed to study Arabic." These people, young and old, have one thing in common: a strong desire to serve the Lord and work toward a better world. Some are only with us for a semester, while others spend years and achieve impressive levels of fluency. All are peacemakers, bridge builders. Nothing softens a person's heart toward a people like learning their language. Let me tell you of one student's story. In 1997, Elisha's family moved to Jerusalem as a result of her father's assignment to teach at the BYU Jerusalem Center for Near Eastern Studies. While there, she had the opportunity to travel to Jordan and attend church meetings with the members of the Amman branch. She was frustrated that she could not speak with them and vowed that she would learn Arabic. True to her word, she enrolled in Arabic 101 the first semester of her freshman year here. Like many students, Elisha found Arabic challenging, but she pushed on, looking forward to returning to Jerusalem in January of 2001 to participate in our winter spring intensive Arabic program. Less than 3 months before our scheduled departure, violence broke out in Jerusalem and quickly spun out of control. No students have been sent to Jerusalem since. As a result of remarkable prior events, however, our students ended up spending winter semester in Syria, a land where few Americans go. Once in Damascus, the students applied themselves to learning Arabic. With the help of excellent teachers and good friends, they gradually acquired facility in the language. Syrians are particularly proud of their language and were deeply impressed to see Americans striving to learn it. Thousands, if not millions, came to know about our students, who were regularly featured on radio, TV, and in print. Everywhere students went, people recognized them. All of the students spent time in serving in the community. Of one such experience, Alicia wrote in her journal, "This morning before classes, we did service at the handicapped school again. As we entered the gates, as with all other mornings, about 20 or so little Down syndrome kids raced toward us with huge smiles and outstretched arms. We began the routine of the morning with exercises, the national anthem of Syria, and then off to class. As we filed away to class, I was pulled away by a messenger who had been sent to tell me that the director of the school wanted to see me. I followed her to a room where the director and other administrators were anxiously waiting. The principal informed me that their school was to participate in a Mother's Day program where numerous government officials would be in attendance. He asked if I knew any children's songs about mothers that the children could perform. All that I had to draw from was the primary songs of the church that I had learned and sung to my mother as a primary child. 'Yes, I know some Mother's Day songs,' I replied. 'Good. Will you sing one for us?' I was startled. They all sat quietly and waited for the impromptu performance. I motioned to my colleague across the hall to come join me. Then she and I stood and sang. With no practice or prior notice, we sang our hearts out. And as we did so, I felt certain that our voices were amplified by the power of heaven. We sang with the voices of angels that resonated through the stone-arched walkways of this little school. A spirit of peace descended upon all present. At the close of our performance, the director complimented us and asked if we would teach our songs to the children to perform on Mother's Day. We accepted and went to work. For months, we practiced. Finally, the day of performance arrived. As we waited for our turn to perform, we watched the performance of other schools. Instead of the sweet, love-filled holiday I had expected, this had played out instead to be a political rally. Mothers and children, infuriated by their separation from one another by the Israeli occupation of the Golan, chanted out calls of war and pledges to reclaim what had been taken from them. The children walked on stage with guns, flags, and signs of protest. The listening crowd cheered. I began to panic, realizing that it was almost our turn to perform. What we had to offer was such a contrast to what had been presented thus far. Yet there was nothing to do but to simply go on and pray that all would go well. We stood on stage and thanked God in heaven for sending us to our dear mothers. We sang of goodness, light, and of peace. A silence fell on the crowd, and for a brief moment, the anguish and hate were lifted. All in attendance felt of the peace that emanated from our simple primary songs. Though it was just a Mother's Day program, for me it was a grand experience. During this performance, I came to understand a portion of the pain that these Syrians had experienced, and through our songs, we offered to them the healing balm of the Spirit and peace. A bridge of understanding had been built between us, and our message to each other was burned into each other's hearts." End of quote. In April, our group spent a few days visiting Lebanon. We met with the Beirut branch for church meetings. The room that serves as the chapel was filled to overflowing. The students were thrilled to hear and understand talks given in Arabic and to participate in Arabic Sunday school. In a combined priesthood relief society meeting, Nabil Aswad, the branch president, spoke for a few minutes and then turned the time over to the students to share their testimonies. One after another, they rose and bore testimony. The Spirit was powerfully present. Alicia spoke of how she had prayed in her first visit to the Amman branch that she would be able to learn Arabic and participate in the meetings. She wept as she thanked God. After the meetings, and after some delicious food provided by the members, students and members got to know each other. Both the Lebanese saints and the students were hungry for each other's company. The Beirut branch is small, and the students had had little or no contact with other members of the church. The students had also missed having access to a piano, so one student soon began playing hymns and primary songs. A number of students began to sing along. Other students and local members pulled up chairs to listen. Later that day, I wrote in my journal, "I was very touched at the sight. Here we were in Beirut, symbol for the West of all that's gone wrong in the region, but we were united in love and peace, praising God." We returned to Damascus to participate in a symposium on Islamic philosophy, jointly sponsored by Damascus University and BYU. Syrian professors, students, dignitaries, and media representatives packed the large room and stood in the hall as President Bateman emphasized the common values and the deep faith in God that the Syrian people and the Latter-day Saints share. Dr. Muwaffaq Dabul, academic vice president of the University of Damascus, opened the conference by expressing his admiration for BYU and for the church and its members, recounting personal details of his own visit to Utah in order to attend the conference on the family. He reflected on memories of a family home evening here that left him deeply touched. He concluded his talk by expressing his love for the BYU Arabic students, and then he read from letters that they had written in Arabic to the president of Syria about their experiences. One student wrote, "What surprised me was the friendliness of the Syrians. In my view, the Syrians are the gentlest nation I have ever met. Syrians always have time to sit and talk with us. People are the most important thing in their lives." He concluded his remarks by holding the students up as an ideal for all to emulate in order to build bridges of understanding between the peoples of the world. A few days later, the students and I bid farewell to Syria, some to return to the U.S. and others to continue on for additional study in Jordan, Egypt, Morocco, and Spain. In each of the three branches of the church in Jordan, the students presented special programs. Returning to Amman meant that Alicia had come full circle and was finally able to communicate with the saints there. Members and their friends thrilled to mingle with young Americans who spoke their language and valued their culture. One of the senior missionaries serving there told me that the students accomplished more in a few days than he would in 18 months. We went on to similar experiences with the saints in Cairo. Many of the students commented that these opportunities to strengthen Arab members of the church were the high point of their study abroad experience. Starting our trip in Istanbul and then covering much of the Mediterranean gave the students a rare feel for Muslim, Jewish, and Christian history and culture. Spain was a particularly fitting conclusion to the trip, it being the culmination of the Umayyad Empire, which was originally based in Damascus. Spain is also home to some of the greatest achievements of Islamic civilization, but more on this in a moment. Our students returned home just 2 months before the tragic events of September 11th. I am convinced that they were sent to Damascus and other places by a loving Father in heaven who knows all things. They softened many hearts, and their hearts were filled with love and understanding in turn. Individuals can make a critical difference in the course of history. I believe that the world is a better place and that it will be a better place because of what these students and others have done and what they are doing and what they will yet do. Many of them are or will be in positions of responsibility that will allow them to be a force for good, for peace, for understanding. Perhaps their greatest contribution they will make through their children. Weeks after her return to the U.S., Alicia left to serve in the Singapore mission, from which she returned in January. She recently wrote me, "For the first year of my mission, I served in countries ruled by Islamic governments and among the Muslim people. Although we were not generally permitted to teach Muslims, there were numerous occasions where I had opportunity to build bridges. I attended several Islamic conferences and was able to speak with the conference participants often in Arabic, and tell them of my experiences in Jerusalem, Syria, and other places. They were interested in our study abroad program. They were interested in my love for the Muslim people and expressed a desire for future programs to their countries so the students will likewise come to understand and love them as I do the people of Syria. I was daunted by the fact that I would be the sole representative there. However, I was comforted by remembering that the Lord had prepared me through experiences such as the Islamic Translation Series conference in Damascus, where I, with the other students, was able to represent our program and answer questions that I would later be asked again as I stood on my own in Malaysia. I have no doubt that those experiences were in the plan of the Lord and that He prepared me for them. End of quote. As I prepared to speak to you, I was struck by the parallels between the sons of Mosiah and students like Elisha. Our world desperately needs more sons and daughters of Mosiah, people who will patiently and lovingly serve in the courts of modern-day Lamonis. We cannot, nor should we all, book passage for exotic lands tomorrow, but we can prepare our hearts and prepare our children's hearts. We can pray, we can yearn, we can learn, and we can refuse to give up on any of our father's children. Let us look at another example from the Book of Mormon, that of Mormon himself, soldier and peace seeker. He never gave up. Even when it was apparent that he could do no more for those of his generation, shortly before he is killed by the Lamanites, he turns to addressing their descendants. His last words of loving counsel are written to future generations of Lamanites, and the last words of his son are likewise addressed to the children of those who killed his father. Yes, that wonderful final chapter of the Book of Mormon, that chapter that speaks of testimony, of gifts of the Spirit, of faith, hope, and charity, of covenants and sanctification. Moroni opens this, his final outpouring of love and counsel, by saying, "Now, I, Moroni, write somewhat as seemeth me good, and I write unto my brethren, the Lamanites." We too must press on in our discipleship, praying for that gift of charity that will enable us to see every man as a brother and every woman as a sister. Let us return to our group's final days in Spain. After months of visiting some of the great monuments of Islamic architecture, the students stood in front of the Madrid Temple. They readily recognized Islamic elements in that beautiful edifice. Islamic influence on LDS temple architecture may come as something of a surprise to some of you. Let me explain. For nearly 800 years, much of what is now Spain was part of the Islamic world. As a result, the pervasive influence of Arab culture is very much a part of Spain. For example, this tie is a gift that my students bought for me in Toledo. Its distinctive repeating geometric design could have come straight from the walls of a mosque or palace in various parts of the Muslim world. Muslims inherited a love of geometric cosmic symbolism from the Byzantine and Greco-Roman world, which can in turn be traced back to ancient Egyptian influence. For example, star patterns appear in the marble inlay of the important Umayyad monuments such as the Dome of the Rock in Jerusalem, and especially in the domes of the Great Mosque in Cordoba in Spain. All of these are exercises in cosmic geometry that pull the human soul to a transition back to its origins and to God. I find the Islamic influence on the architecture of the Madrid Temple deeply symbolic of the role that the Prophet Muhammad and Islamic civilization played in laying the groundwork for the restoration, which is eventually to gather together all things in one in Christ. The Lord works in mysterious ways. Latter-day Saints universally acknowledge the important preparatory role played by the Reformation. If not for the work of reformers like Martin Luther, who paved the way for religious freedom, Joseph Smith would have been burned at the stake long before Peter, James, and John could confer priesthood keys on him. The Reformation did not take place in a vacuum. Critical events in history prepared the way. I believe that the advent of Islam is one important factor that contributed considerably to making a better world, including preparing the way for the Reformation and the Restoration. In 1978, the first presidency acknowledged the important role of the Prophet Muhammad and others when they issued this statement. The great religious leaders of the world, such as Muhammad, Confucius, and the reformers, as well as philosophers, including Socrates, Plato, and others, received a portion of God's light. Moral truths were given to them by God to enlighten whole nations and to bring a higher level of understanding to individuals. We believe that God has given and will give to all people sufficient knowledge to help them on their way to eternal salvation. Many Latter-day Saints are of the opinion that little or nothing of note took place between the time of the apostasy and the Renaissance. They rarely stop to consider the factors that transformed Western Europe from a backward collection of quarreling tribes into an economic, scientific, and cultural powerhouse. I will suffice here with noting a few ways that Islamic civilization has directly and indirectly blessed our lives. Islam provided a much-needed challenge to Christianity that was becoming more and more corrupt. It played a crucial role in preserving and significantly improving on the achievements of Persian, Indian, Greek, and other civilizations. In the words of my colleague, Professor Daniel Peterson, "The civilization that grew out of the Arab conquests and the spread of Islam was, for several centuries, the undisputed leader of the world in virtually every field of intellectual activity. Arabic was the language of science and mathematics and of philosophy." End of quote. Muslim, Jewish, and Christian scholars and scientists working together made revolutionary breakthroughs. Muslim centers of learning in Spain and Sicily provided Western Europe easy access to knowledge and methods that helped to fuel the Renaissance. Latin translations of Arabic medical and philosophical textbooks were required reading in European universities. Arab navigational tools and techniques facilitated early European exploration of the globe. Many educated Europeans learned Arabic in order to gain direct access to the intellectual treasures of Islamic civilization. One of these was Martin Luther, who made a careful study of the Quran. I am sure that it is no matter of accident nor luck that Luther and his ideas survived to change the world. Charles V, the most powerful European monarch of the time and the newly proclaimed recipient of the title Holy Roman Emperor, condemned Luther as a heretic. A key factor in preventing Charles V from succeeding in executing Luther and squelching the Protestant movement was the fact that Ottoman armies were threatening to overrun Austria itself. Indeed, the Lord worketh in many ways to the salvation of his people. Now let me add that Muslims and peoples of many other faiths continue to bless our lives in many ways. Our closest allies in the struggle to strengthen the family are our Muslim and Catholic brothers and sisters. My faith and the faith of my wife and children have been greatly strengthened through our associations with faithful Muslims and others. I consider my friend and colleague, Professor Muhammad Issa, to be something of a modern Colonel Kane. He has come to the rescue and blessed me, the university, and the church time and time again. Someday, when all things are revealed, I am confident that we will marvel at the debt we owe to peoples all across the earth, peoples we never dream to stop and thank. Back to our little group in Madrid. As the last rays of the sun faded and the temple glowed brighter and brighter, I observed that the Islamic elements before our eyes seemed a fitting way to honor the culture that passed on light that would culminate in the restoration. How appropriate it is that the house of the Lord that exists to turn the hearts of the children to the fathers brings together contributions of all of Abraham's children. Now let us turn to the oldest section of the Doctrine and Covenants. Of all that Moroni the peace seeker, said to young Joseph, during his visits to the Smith home. Only this prophecy was privileged to be included in the Doctrine and Covenants. And he shall plant in the hearts of the children the promises made to the fathers, and the hearts of the children shall turn to their fathers. If it were not so, the whole earth would be utterly wasted at his coming. 10 years later, the Lord instructed his beleaguered saints, "Therefore, renounce war and proclaim peace, and seek diligently to turn the hearts of the children to their fathers, and the hearts of the fathers to the children." Let us remember that all are alike unto God, that the entire world is populated by sons and daughters of God, sons and daughters who chose him and his plan. Even if we never serve in Lamoni's court, let us do what we can where we are, and remember that the fervent prayer of a righteous person availeth much. Let us look to Father Abraham and remember the promises made to him and to us. Let us do as he did and become a blessing to all nations, that it may be written of us as it was of the sons of Mosiah. And thus they were instruments in the hands of God in bringing many to the knowledge of the truth, yea, to the knowledge of their Redeemer. And how blessed are they, for they did publish peace, they did publish good tidings of good, and they did declare unto the people that the Lord reigneth. That we may ever be found publishing peace is my prayer. In the name of Jesus Christ, amen.
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2: 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Go find a stream, a forest, a cliff, a canyon, a meadow, beach. Just be there, present. No obligation, no pressure, no ticking clock. As perfect as that may sound, few of us permit ourselves the chance. We're modern, busy, and connected. Jared Anderson found that his mental health utterly depends on wonder and whimsy in the presence of nature. He speaks about it from the heart on the latest episode of the Constant Wonder podcast.
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5: The most important thing really when it comes for religions is the fact that there is no compulsion in religion. That's actually a verse in the Quran, that there is no compulsion in religion. God gave us the ability to find him, to look around you in the universe, to find the truth. And then it's your choice. It's your own decision. And you can reach him in different ways.
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6: On In Good Faith, it's our privilege to hear stories and accounts from believers told in their own words. 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
7: I'm speaking In Good Faith today with Dr. Talat Al-Shukarat. He graduated from the University of Jordan School of Medicine in Amman, Jordan. He's a critical care medical specialist in pulmonary disease, internal medicine, sleep medicine. Dr. Al-Shukarat, thank you very much for being here.
5: Thank you, Steve. Thank you for inviting me over.
7: But we're actually not here to talk about medicine. Maybe medicine for the soul. You are a leader in the local congregation, a Muslim congregation here in town. You obviously went to medical school. You weren't studying to become an imam. How did you become a leader once you got here to the U.S.?
5: I think it's kind of interesting how this kind of evolved. I did not really go through any official training to become an imam. Imam really is a term that refers to whomever is leading the prayer. And you may get often, you know, to ask to give talks or to lead the sermon and so on. So when I came to Utah, I started going to the prayer place, which was in Orem, the small community we have. I was asked to lead the prayer sometimes because I recite the Quran very well and just really volunteered. And eventually, it's more of a volunteer job, really. No one is willing to do this, so I actually do that. In bigger communities, an imam is actually a job. You know, you'll be the one who's taking care of the mosque. You know, you often get paid by the government to live next to the mosque, and your family probably will be living with you and so on. But I can't really call myself an imam who's actually had the training to kind of do what I'm doing right now. But I'm self-educated when it comes for a lot of the things. And I read a lot about the faith. I'm interested in theology as well. I'm very spiritual. And I think I felt that this was a divine blessing for me to kind of be given that opportunity to actually play that role and have the chance to actually preach. Before you preach to people, you'll have to change yourself first. And so when I do this, I feel that I'm actually the very first person who will change, or who should change, will be myself first.
7: Uh-huh.
5: So I think it's a chance for me and for my family too.
7: That's a blessing for you as well as the local people who want to come and pray and worship. Tell me about growing up in Jordan. What role did religion play in your family growing up?
5: Growing in the Middle East, I think Islam as a religion that's pretty much global, in the Middle East, is part of the culture. And there are times when you really can't tell the difference between the culture and the religion, because the religion is so mixed with the culture to a great deal, to the extent that non-Muslims may think that some of the cultural aspects in the Middle East are actually religion, and vice versa. And even some people believe in things that actually are not really religious, they're more of a cultural thing, and they have nothing to do with Islam itself. The relation is amazing there, I think. Add to that the fact that Islam and Arabic is extremely connected, because the Quran is in Arabic, and pretty much the Quran is the most authentic textbook in Arabic. So we extract the rules of the grammar and all of that from the Quran. And so when you speak Arabic, that makes it much easier. But growing up, I think a lot of it was the culture. Mosques are everywhere. And it's just like the LDS culture here. Pretty much life is the church. You go to church, you see people. It's the Sundays, same thing there, the Fridays and so on. I actually saw the pure Islam more when I actually left Jordan. More than I did when I was actually in Jordan.
7: Because it became separated from the culture.
5: It became separated from the culture. And when I go back and visit family and friends, I tell them that I've actually felt more blessed about religion and Islam. Since I left Jordan, I've learned much more about Islam than I actually did when I was in Jordan. Because the culture was separated from that, and I get to see it from a distance and talk to people from other religions and then understand more about theology and read more. As I started to kind of read more to be able to teach others, I had to teach myself first. So beyond the things you do every day, to kind of dig deep into the tradition and the faith was a blessing for me. I've learned much more about Islam since I came to the States than I actually did when I was in Jordan. Not about the knowledge about the events and, you know, the basics, but the spiritual depth of the religion wasn't there for me until I actually left Jordan. And it's really weird and fascinating. And when I talked to my wife about that, and we both feel the same way. It was a big blessing for us.
7: Interesting. Growing up, did your family observe the prayers and the fasting and all of that?
5: Yes. So, you know, pretty much I won't say that my family is extremely religious, but like any other average family, as you would see here, let's say in an LDS community, you know, people go to the church like on a regular basis. Same thing, pray 5 times a day, fast Ramadan, go to the Hajj. You know, pretty much my mom, my sisters, they cover their hair. You know, they wear hijab. That doesn't mean that all my relatives do, but everybody's really committed Muslims. You may know this, but I would say 95% of Jordanian population, for example, is Muslims. There's probably less than 5% Christians in Jordan. So I did have friends who are Christian, but pretty much everybody was doing that as a culture. Now, that doesn't mean everybody was practicing, but it is across the board. You'll see everybody's going to the mosque for Fridays and the fasting and all of that.
7: The recent research I saw was that there were about 1.2 billion Muslims in the world, 7 million in the U.S., and that the countries with the largest Islamic populations are Indonesia and India. So yeah. It has definitely spread and grown all around the world.
5: Yeah, 1.2. I thought 1.6 billion, but I think
7: maybe this might be old information.
5: It could be. I mean, I think it always comes up because I think 1.6 is probably the more accurate number. But I think what that signifies is the fact that a lot of people don't realize that Islam is not only the Middle East, and the largest Muslim countries are not actually Arabic, you know, Arabic speaking countries. I think that kind of goes back to the fact that when Islam started, you know, or, you know, like for 1500 years ago, the spread of Islam was a lot of it by, you know, people, by actually, you know, merchants kind of traveling, and a lot of these communities, you know, embraced Islam because of that. And the spread was further than where the Muslims have actually, or the governments actually got there, or like, let's say, the caliphates, you know, got, you know, out there. But I think Islam is, I think part of it too is that there's a lot of cultures that right now, I mean, I think it's interesting. I don't think this is happening because the Muslims are actually working on, you know, sending missionaries or anything like that. I think that's kind of an important thing. That's not happening anymore. I think a lot of it started like 1500 years ago. And there is an increase in the number because of, you know, how many people are born, you know, in Muslim families. So that's something that you will see that Muslim families, you know, it's part of the culture to actually have more kids if you can. Not as many as the Mormon families, but, you know, you'll see this. I come from a family of seven sisters and a brother. So, but you'll see a lot of people interested in Islam to kind of know what this religion is about just because of the media talking in a negative way about Islam. Mm. And we've seen this in the mosque where people want to see, okay, how bad this thing is. And as they kind of get into it, some people feel that this is the faith for them. And that's actually is a significant number as well that actually helped Islam in a way that actually was not really planned to. There's been a great interest in Quran since 9/11 because people did not realize, I want to know about this religion that actually tells people to go and kill others and demolish buildings and all of that. As you dig into it and you realize that you find that this is totally different, that actually led to people sometimes converting to Islam.
7: I think it's very interesting that we get some idea about something, for instance, Islam, or we read something and just take that as how it really is. And it so often is a distorted view, but when you actually meet people, and that's the thing that I think we need to do, make an effort to meet each other, find out these people, they're trying to get their kids to their soccer game, they want to pay the rent, that we're all people. And I think that's where the good relationships are built.
5: I fully agree.
7: I got to hear you as part of the National Day of Prayer Observance at St. Francis Catholic Church in Orem, Utah. You did something very beautiful. Different people were sharing prayers, but the way that you share the Quran, the verses that you did, is singing, chanting. Are you prepared that you could share one of those with us today?
5: Yeah, sure. I can definitely. I'll be honored to share some with you. First of all, we don't call it really singing of the Quran.
7: Mm-hmm.
5: It's more of reciting the Quran.
7: Reciting.
5: Recitation. In Arabic, it's called tilawa. Tilawa, that means to recite it. But there is actually a melody into it too. And that melody is, there's an art into it. And I'm not really a specialized reciter because you will find there's probably hundreds of thousands of people who memorize the Quran as a whole, the whole book,
7: wow.
5: You know, from A to Z. I mean, they will just recite the whole thing. And some people just go and study the science of the Quran, including how to recite it the way it was recited 1,500 years ago. There's actually different ways of saying some words, and that's actually a science by itself as well. So people can go to college just to do this. But I'll do my best today. So I'm not pro in this, but I think I can do a good job there sometimes.
7: Thank you.
8: أعوذ بالله من الشيطان الرجيم بسم الله الرحمن الرحيم

0: صدق الله العظيم.
1: Thank you.
0: Thank you.
1: Would you tell us what the meaning is?
0: These verses are translated as such, and I'm taking it from a translation of an English copy of the Quran by Abdul Halim, and it's a version that you can actually buy on the Amazon too. So the verses say, the messenger believes in what has been sent down to him from his Lord, as do the faithful. They all believe in God, his angels, his scriptures, and his messengers. We take no distinction between any of his messengers, they say. We hear and obey. Grant us your forgiveness, our Lord. To you we all return. God does not burden any soul with more than it can bear. Each gains whatever good it has done and suffers its bad. Lord, do not take us to task if we forget or make mistakes. Lord, do not burden us as you burdened those before us. Lord, do not burden us with more than we have strength to bear. Pardon us, forgive us, and have mercy on us. You are our protector, so help us against the disbelievers.
1: And this would be when we go for a daily prayer or for Friday prayers. Is that Jummah?
0: Jummah, yes.
1: Is that when these would be recited?
0: So, not necessarily. So when we pray, what we call as a prayer is essentially, it's a set things that you should do and a specific amount of the Quran that you'll have to recite. The prayer that I would say in the Christian denomination, we call it a supplication. So these are supplications that we do all the time. You know, we can do at any time. And you can do it all the time too. Mm. But a prayer in Islam, it's very set. Meaning, there's five of them. There's a set time for them. And there's a specific amount of rak'ahs, which is how many times you're standing and then kneeling. So for each one of them, there's a set number. And during these prayers, we recite, in every single one, you will have to recite the very first seven verses in the Quran, which is not what I recited. But those seven verses are called Al-Fatiha, which is the opening of the book. Mm. You'll have to recite those. And then you recite whatever you memorize from the Quran. That could be the verses that I recited, or it could be anything that you memorize. Most of the Muslims recite short surahs. The Quran is made of surahs. Some of them are really long. Some of them are really short. Just to give you an idea, what I recited were actually the very last few verses in pretty much the longest surah in the Quran. And then there's many other smaller surahs that would be actually shorter than what I recited. There's 30 chapters. And then the chapters has different numbers of surahs based on their size. And so no matter what language you speak, you'll have to pray in Arabic. So you'll have to recite those in Arabic. So the one who should lead the prayer should be the one who can recite the Quran the best or who memorizes more of the Quran. As I said, there's a lot of people out there who actually memorize the whole thing. The ones who recite the Quran in Mecca, pretty much they memorize the whole thing. And there's
1: it's actually amazing.
0: And as he's reciting, the first row behind him are actually all people who memorize the Quran too by heart. If he makes a mistake, they will correct him. So if you hear a mistake, even if you're not leading the prayer, you'll have to correct it. You'll have to say it exactly how it's said. So we need to read it, recite it, and say the way it is in the Quran. That was how it was like 1500 years ago.
1: I was impressed that you were willing to come and be part of the National Day of Prayer. There were Christian religions, but there was someone from the Jewish community.
0: There was someone from the Jewish community, if I remember, yep.
1: I don't know if most Americans would know that there are adherents to Islam who are part of interfaith work, who are willing to work together. And I think maybe that's the meeting place is service, because Islam, there's such an emphasis on helping people in need.
0: Yes. I think the most important thing really when it comes for religions is the fact that there is no compulsion in religion. That's actually a verse in the Quran, that there is no compulsion in religion. God gave us the ability to find him, to look around you in the universe, to find the truth. And then it's your choice. It's really your choice. It's your own decision. And you can reach him in different ways. No one's job or ability to tell that so-and-so is not going to actually be accepted because of the faith he has or because how he feels inside. And even if you're acting like a good Muslim, in my opinion, that doesn't mean necessarily you'll be accepted, because only God knows what's inside your heart. And that's the thing, is that piety is a secret between you and your Lord. If you go back to the Muslim history, there were good times, there were bad times too. The bad times were actually when Muslims were ruling as kings. But when they were ruling as Muslims, Islam accepted all of the other religions, you know, within the same structure. Like, for example, in the Medina, the Muslims, the Jews, and the Christians lived together in that very first Medina or Muslim city that the Prophet started, mm-hmm. you know, 1500 years ago. If you look in Spain, you know, 800 years where yes. the Muslims, Christians, and the Jews lived together. We're talking 8 centuries. We're finding it difficult now to co-live for like a few years. It's just like so sad and ridiculous. Now, that doesn't mean they did not have bad times. They had bad times where Muslims killed and the Christians killed and so on. But that's yes. when they were ruling because of politics. That's the time when they were ruling as kings and politics were playing a part in that. But if you look at, for example, the golden age for the Jewish, were actually when the Muslims were ruling in Spain at that time, you know, for 800 years. And so in Islam, no compulsion in religion is very true. And I think the reason we're fighting and people have this attitude is that, like, you know, I heard it from a scholar from BYU and I loved what he said that same meeting when he said the problem is not really the religion, is the problem that we actually believe, we don't believe in the freedom for religion. And I don't believe that any other religion tells you to go and actually kill people or force them to embrace yeah. that religion. Because a religion is something you embrace because you believe in it. You know, you feel it in your heart.
1: I'm wondering if I could go back to something you said that was very interesting to me. You talked about separating religion from culture and that when you left the culture, you were able to focus more and clearly see what the religious part was and that you felt a deepening, if I understood correctly, yes. of your faith. What did you learn? What changed in you?
0: Really, the change was big for me because I started to kind of look more for answers that would be raised by questions that actually a lot of people would ask me, being not Muslims and being from a different culture. And as I know more, I started to kind of have more love and more passion toward the faith than I did before. I felt that there is a role for me to actually do in life that I did not have before, or a chance for me to kind of, when people ask me, I know what to answer and I need to find the answers too. And then what I felt of as like something that I have every day, like you wake up in the morning and then you hear the call for the prayer everywhere in the Middle East. You go to Turkey, yeah. I'm sure you've heard this. You don't have it there in the States, you know, right? You know, I don't hear that. So missing that made me go more, and I feel that I'm thirsty to kind of learn more and do more. And that actually changed me a lot, myself and my wife. Feeling that you're actually playing a role and now trying to help out and volunteer, it really changed me from the inside. But meeting people from other faiths too was really important too, because you will see what other religions have in common with Islam and how we're different. And you'd realize that, you know, it just doesn't really matter. We believe in God. They probably perceive him differently at times than we do, or it could be that they reach him in a different way. But, you know, they love their religions and they're good people, and it doesn't really matter.
1: As a doctor, you're already helping people physically and emotionally in a lot of ways, but I admire that you're also making time for spiritual service for those of the congregation here locally who need that.
0: No, thank you.
1: Are there particular things that maybe a verse or a surah that gives you strength at a particular time or has become a favorite that you could tell me about?
0: Oh, there's quite a few verses for different times. Let's say in tough times when life brings an ordeal. One of the verses in the Quran, it says, وَالَّذِينَ إِذَا أَصَابَتْهُمْ مُصِيبَةٌ قَالُوا إِنَّا لِلَّهِ وَإِنَّا إِلَيْهِ رَاجِعُونَ. That means the believers, when an ordeal happens to them, they will say, إِنَّا لِلَّهِ وَإِنَّا إِلَيْهِ رَاجِعُونَ. That means we're for God and we will be back to him and we'll go back to him. And that verse is really important because it just reminds you that no matter how bad it can be, this is not the biggest disaster that you can ever have in life. And this life is, the whole thing is not eternal. It's just like a short journey and you'll be leaving here in no matter, you know, it's, even if you lived for 50, 100 years, I don't know, it just doesn't really matter. It feels that it's a short journey. We came from heaven and we're destined back for heaven. Udruni astajib lakum, that means Allah is asking us to ask me so that I actually will answer you, so that I give you. So I live my life and I know that if I need something, I ask Allah. I will make a prayer. I will wake up in the middle of the night and I will make a prayer that nobody would see. It will be me asking Allah subhanahu wa ta'ala. That's important because Udruni astajib lakum, that's like part of what I feel is the blessings of the Lord on us. That he actually bestowed upon us all of these blessings. And he knows that we sin. But he's asking us to ask for things and he will give us back to us, right? Istaghfiruni, aghfir lakum. This is another verse that says, ask for forgiveness and I will forgive you. And when you think of it, how humbling that is for me, that, you know, I just need to ask. But that asking, that supplication, the prayer that you do, the act of asking, by itself is so huge. It's the Prophet ﷺ used to call it, when I say Sallallahu Alaihi Wasallam, that means peace be upon him in Arabic. That when we mention the Prophet Muhammad, we always say peace be upon him. He used to say that الدعاء مخ العبادة. That means that when you're praying, praying is the essence of worship. Like you love the Lord, you love your God, right? You love God. When you're asking him, that's a sign of love, that you need him, that you're showing him that you need him. I always tell my kids, there isn't anything that you want to ask for after you finish your prayer. Ask for something. There isn't anything you want to ask for. Just ask for it. And so in times of need, I find that these verses are really soothing and very important. But there's a lot of them. What I love about my religion is the fact that I'm connected with God all the time. Like the five prayers, no matter what I'm doing, in my clinic, after the clinic, I will just go close the room and I will just do my prayer. It takes 2-3 minutes in the middle of everywhere. But I tell myself I need to do it right. Because that doesn't mean if I'm doing it, it's accepted. I'll have to, for 30 seconds, to distract, and I'm sure you probably do the same thing when you do your prayer, distract yourself from everything around you, from whatever life is bringing, and for 30 seconds say, okay, I am in this minute between the hands of God, and I'm actually dedicating those minutes for him. You know, take care of my patients. I sometimes pray for my patients. Like, I've had a bad day, and some of the patients are not doing well. You know, may God cure them. You know, may God give cure through me, you know. Or on the other hand, something good happened to me. That's a time to pray too. And that's an important thing. A lot of the time we feel happy about things in life, really big things in life. But we forget to thank the one who gave them to us. We forget that God has bestowed these blessings on us. There's two meanings to that. The first thing is literally that, you know, if something really happened, I will go and I will do a prayer. And I will just do sujood, like where I kneel down and I will actually do my prayer, right? But at the same time, to thank him, you should make sure that you're using it for good purpose and not to commit a sin through that blessing.
1: One of the five pillars of Islam is the fasting for the month of Ramadan. What does that mean to you and your family, if you can sum that up briefly?
0: Fasting is a good example of the cultural thing as well. Mm-hmm. I think there's quite a few people who sometimes fast, but they don't really pray regularly because they need to fast. Everybody's fasting. And fasting comes in, you know, with special desserts that's made around that time of the year in different cultures. And when we get gatherings and we find meet people from different Muslim cultures, it's amazing what they do for their Ramadan. But Ramadan, as a fasting month, it's a month in the calendar. To me, it's the best time of the year for me to renew myself. I feel that I've changed a lot during the year, and I need that rehab month to change me, to kind of help me get better. When you don't eat for, like, you know, or drink for 30 days in a row, and then for only a few hours, you have the time to do that. And you know when you're fasting, you can't really make a sin, because otherwise it's going to ruin your fasting. You'll have to keep your gaze low. You'll have to do your work right. You can't lie. You can't cheat. You can't backbite. You have to talk very little. After 30 days, if you do it properly, it really changes. And a lot of the prayers and the greatness of Ramadan for the Muslims is not really the daytimes. The day is when you're fasting, when you're really not eating and drinking. But the nights are extremely blessed because that's when you do your worship. A lot of it extra worships. Then you do more prayers. Wake up in the middle of the night when everyone is sleeping, and you don't really sleep much. You know, you feel tired. You feel exhausted. But you're doing it for one reason. You're doing it to please your Lord. And that's why you'll find that pretty much every religion has fasting in it. You're doing this kind of physical torture to kind of be spiritually better. And you'll find that the Jews do fasting. In fact, we share a few days with them, that we fast the same occasions they do. Pretty much every Christian denomination do fasting, right? But Ramadan is a rehab month. And the hard part is hoping that what you do in a worship is going to be accepted or not. Like, you do the good deed. You go to the mosque, you fast the month, you go to the pilgrimage, you go to church, you go and help people. But the question is, did God accept that deed or not? So one of the things that are really important after Ramadan, as a sign that your Ramadan was accepted, that you need to change. If there was not a change after Ramadan, then your Ramadan wasn't really probably accepted, because it hasn't changed you. A bad habit that you stopped doing could be smoking, could be drinking alcohol, could be watching porno. I don't know, because all of that will ruin your fast, right? And if that doesn't really change, then that means you're fasting, all of that work is gone. And fasting is special because only God knows whether you're fasting or not. Because people can see you not eating for a few minutes, but you go back home and you can eat whatever you want to do, right? You can cheat. So fasting is an extremely special. Fasting is a good time to pray. So if you want to ask for something in life, Steve, fast. And then make your prayers while you're fasting. That probably brings you closer to God. At least that's what I believe in, and that's what the Quran says.
1: I'm speaking today with Dr. Talat Al-Shukarat, who is also a leader in the local Muslim congregation. Thank you so much for speaking with me in good faith.
0: Thank you, Steve. Thank you so much for inviting me.

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9: BBC News with Moira Alderson. Taiwan's president has pressed the case for US arms supplies just hours after President Trump said he had not decided whether to proceed with a major weapons sale to the island. A spokesperson for President Lai Ching-te said US military sales served as a mutual deterrence against regional threats. The comments follow a summit between President Trump and his Chinese counterpart Xi Jinping, in which the Chinese leader warned that mishandling the Taiwan issue could lead to direct conflict. Joel Gunter reports from Washington.
10: Washington has traditionally maintained a policy of so-called strategic ambiguity towards Taiwan, sticking to a script of no comment on whether it would defend the self-governing island militarily. President Trump, not someone known to stick to the script, told Fox News last night that he was not looking to travel 9,500 miles for a fight with China over the island. China's President Xi will be happy to hear that and pleased, for now, that Mr. Trump is still withholding a planned $14 billion arms sale to Taiwan.
9: Donald Trump has said that US and Nigerian forces have killed a senior Islamic State commander in a joint

0: operation. In a social media post, the US president described Abu Bilal al-Manuki as the militant group's global second-in-command. Lebanon has accused Israel of deliberately targeting medical facilities, even as the two countries agreed to extend a nominal ceasefire for another 45 days. The health ministry said Israel struck an emergency response centre in the south near Nabatea, killing six people, and had destroyed a primary health centre in Tyre. Here's Bernd de Boosman.
1: Of course, Hezbollah is not party to these talks and has been very opposed to the Lebanese government speaking directly to Israel. But at the same time, they've kind of welcomed the ceasefire extension. They said they want more Arab and international support to bolster their position as the talks progress. And also, they, in a statement, the foreign minister expressed a lot of frustration that they believe Lebanon has been kind of caught in a foreign war. They see Israel, obviously, as a foreign power, and they see Hezbollah as a foreign-backed militia, and with Lebanon caught in the middle.
0: Uganda has confirmed a Congolese man who died in hospital in Kampala on Thursday had tested positive for Ebola. An outbreak of the highly infectious disease has been confirmed in Ituri province in Eastern Democratic Republic of the Congo. The BBC's Emery Makumeno says security issues in the region complicate the situation.
2: Since 2021, the Congolese army is in operation in that particular province of Ituri, where you have dozens of armed groups, including the Islamic State affiliate, the Allied Democratic Forces. So there is a security concern in Ituri. The health system is also grappling with some funding issues.
0: BBC News.
3: 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Stories bring us together, and we hope the stories on the show will spark memories and thoughts that you can share with the people you love. I'm your host, Sam Payne, and we tend to honor those who came before us, don't we? And the important learning we can get from those folks, our parents and grandparents, teachers. Wisdom can often come down the line from people like that to people like us. But sometimes important learning can come up the line, too, from people younger than us, learning from our youngers as much as from our elders. Kevin Kling knows that and has a story to tell us all about it. The story is called Lessons from Three Girls, and it was recorded live in the Appleseed studio. Here's Kevin.
4: Thanks, you guys. All right. This is a story that's near and dear to my heart because it's about mentors, people that have mentored me. And mostly we think of elders, people, and they generally are the ones that mentor us. My uncles, I always used to say, a good uncle teaches you what not to do by doing it first. Like my Uncle Byron taught me, if you're a guy and you're over 50, don't get a perm. Just don't do that. My Uncle Bob used to always say, you know, in my day, you could go to the grocery store, come back with eggs, milk, bread, and a little something for yourself with a dollar. Can't do that anymore. Now they have surveillance cameras. That's the uncle they say I take after. So my uncles would always teach me these different things, and I thought, okay, it's the elders, it's the people that came before us. But you know what? I've learned more from kids, I think, as my, if you will, elders than I have from adults. And I have three examples that I'd like to share with you, three girls that taught me so much about life. All three of these girls were under 10 years old. The first was my niece, Michaela. And Michaela, we went to her concert. She was really little at the time. She was 4 years old. She was playing one of those little Suzuki violins, you know, those tiny violins. Have you ever heard of the little They're about a quarter of the size. And so she was up there with five other girls, and they were playing their Suzuki violins. They were playing Twinkle, Twinkle, Little Star. Well, they just started into it when the bow of Michaela's bow of her violin got caught in the girl's hair next to her. And so it was stuck in the girl's ponytail. But Michaela didn't stop playing. She muscled through the entire song, and the little girl's head was whipping back and forth. And afterwards, everyone said Michaela had what it took to be a professional musician. And that's lesson number one. Lesson number one, perseverance. Hang in there through tough times. And keep playing. Keep playing in hard times. That was Michaela's lesson to me. The second girl, remember, there's something that I tell kids when they come in. After a show, you can't high five, but we can high four all day because my left arm, I have four fingers. So when I work with kids, a lot of times I'll say, what makes us different is what gives us power. What makes us the same keeps us safe and gives us resiliency when the world comes at us. But when you want to know your power, when you want to know what you're going to contribute to the world, it usually springs from what makes you different. That's where your power comes from. And to prove it, I'll sit with kids and I'll say, okay, make a superhero character out of what makes you different. And so we'll go around the room and we'll make a superhero character out of what makes us different. And we'll pick the villain. Who's on the other side of that? What, you know, because a hero is only as good as the villain they vanquish. So you got to make that villain really good, really hard to beat. So we go around the room and I'm going around and I get to this one girl and I go, what's your superpower? And she goes, I'm really, really shy. And I said, I know you haven't said anything in 2 weeks, but why is that a superpower? And she said, because sometimes people forget I'm in the room and I'm invisible and I know everything. And she did. She knew everything about every kid in that class. I could ask her about anybody. She knew because she was quiet to invisibility. She even knew about all the teachers. She knew some things she really shouldn't have known. And sometimes I'd be talking to a teacher and, oh, there she'd be. Where'd you come from? How'd you get there? So I thought, I want to learn. I want to listen to the point of invisibility. And I just started when I was already rewarded. Almost my first trip on a bus after that, I thought, okay, I'm going to listen to this bus to invisibility. And sure enough, the guys behind me start talking. And one says, guess how old I am? And the other guy goes, don't you know? And the first guy goes, yeah, I know. And the second guy goes, well, then go with that. So I was already rewarded. But listening to the point of invisibility, listening to that point of empathy is the second thing I've learned. Listening. And every good storyteller that you've ever heard is, I guarantee, a really good listener. So that's two. But now we get to three. And this is when I learned love, you never know when love is going to come from. You never know when it's going to appear. And I heard this story from a friend of mine from the South Sudan over in Africa. And they were in a refugee camp and things were really hard and they were really short on money. And his wife and his young daughter went to the market. And they were shopping in the market, and the girl had been so good the last few weeks that his wife said, you know, let's buy you an apple, which was a huge thing in this at this time. So they went to the apple stand, and she said, you can have any apple you want. And the little girl took an apple, and she took a bite out of it. And then she quickly grabbed another apple and took a bite out of that. And her mom went, oh, I thought we raised her better than that. And her heart was broken and she saw her daughter and all of a sudden her daughter reaches out her hand with one of the apples and says, here, mommy, this one's the sweetest. So you never know where love's going to appear and you never know how. And sometimes you have to wait for it and it will be there. And so those were three of the things that I've learned from young girls. I want to throw in an extra credit one though. And this is from a guy, and this is a totally what knuckleheads we are. I'm in the elevator, and I'm in the elevator in the hospital because I've just I've had this motorcycle accident. I try to go outside, and I try to walk a half block. That's all the further I could walk. And so I'm in the elevator, and this 8-year-old kid gets on, and he goes, I hit my head on a fence post. That's why I was in the hospital. He goes, I hit my head on a fence post, and I had to get 8 stitches here. He points to the back of his head. I go, oh, yeah? I had to get stitches from here to here, ear to ear, down my arm, and down one leg to the floor. And the kid looks at me and says, yeah, but mine really hurt. So from that kid, I learned you can never judge another man's pain. So those are 4 quick lessons from kids this day and age. Thank you.
3: That was Kevin Kling with his story, Lessons from 3 Girls. Now, listening to this story reminds me of some of the important things I've learned in my life and the people from whom I learned them. I have a wise aunt, my mom's little sister, Auntie Annie, we call her. She was born long after my mother, and she was only 9 or so when I was born myself. So Auntie Annie was, when I was a kid, more like a much older sister than a member of the generation before me. Anyway, Auntie Annie has taught me a bunch of great life lessons. For example, she has a formula for choosing the right size Tupperware container for leftovers. Now, you look at the amount of leftovers you have, and you imagine the smallest container into which you think those leftovers will fit, and then you choose the container just smaller than that. That's Annie's formula. And it doesn't work 100% of the time, but it works a lot more often than you'd think. But that's not the end of Annie's wisdom. She has this formula for how long stuff will take. Home repairs, big school projects, that novel you're writing, anything you think will take some time, and you're trying to figure out how much time it'll take. And here's the formula. Think of how long you think the thing will take, then double it, then move it to the next time increment. So, like, if you think a home repair is going to take 2 days, it'll really take 4 weeks. And if you think that novel you're writing will take 3 months, it might just take 6 years. Now, Annie cites that formula as kind of a joke, but it's shocking and alarming to see just how often it's more or less correct. And there's more. The night before I got married, Auntie Annie called me and said, "Remember, Sam, getting married is a little like preparing for a rafting trip. It's going to be an incredible adventure, but you've only got so much room in the raft. Not nearly enough room for everything of yours, and not nearly enough room for everything of hers, but room for all the important things, and some other things besides. And you get to plan for that trip together, and then you get to take that trip together." Well, that was my Auntie Annie's advice, and I loved it, and I've gone back to it again and again. And that's where Kevin's story, Lessons from 3 Girls, took me. Where did it take you, and who will you take along?

0: Okay, I'll proceed with my story inspired by the apple seed.
1: It's such a pleasure to be with you today on the Appleseed Podcast. Next up in an episode about learning lessons, West Virginia tall tale teller Bill Lepp has a story for us called Wrong Lesson. It's a reminder that as important as it is to find good teachers, it's also important to draw good conclusions from what those teachers tell us. Let's see what Bill and Skeeter learn. Here's Bill, recorded live in the Appleseed studio.
2: So my best friend in the whole wide world is a guy named Skeeter, and Skeeter had an uncle named Uncle Harsh. And Uncle Harsh was Skeeter's mom's brother. He'd never been married. He was a professor, and somewhere along the way in his academic studies, he learned, this is going to blow your minds, that you can teach people lessons through storytelling. So he thought to himself, I'm going to learn some stories, and I'm going to find some people to tell these stories to. Well, the people who he found were myself and Skeeter, who at this time, when this started, we were about 5 years old. But Uncle Harsh, he would tell us the story, but he would never tell us the moral of the story. He would just finish the story, and then he would say, now dwell on that, and maybe you'll learn something. Well, he was either a bad storyteller or we were bad dwellers. Because anything we ever learned, I believe, was the wrong lesson. For example, the first time I remember Uncle Harsh telling us a story, he told us the story of Little Red Riding Hood. Now, I'm not going to tell you that because I think you probably already know it. But the reason Uncle Harsh told us that story is because for the first time in our lives, Skeeter and I were going to get to walk from his parents' house to his grandmother's house all by ourselves, no adults there. Now, you have to understand, we lived in a little tiny town called Half Dollar, West Virginia. We had two streets in Half Dollar. One was called Main Street. The other one was called, nah, that ain't Main Street. So nowhere in that entire distance from Skeeter's house to his grandmother's house were we ever going to be unobserved by someone who knew us. But we didn't realize that. We just knew that for the first third of that distance, Skeeter's parents could see us. And for the last third of that distance, Skeeter's grandmother could see us. But in that middle third, no one could see us. It was the first time we were ever going to be free of adult supervision. And so Uncle Harsh sent us off. And as soon as we got into that middle third where no one that we knew, thought we knew, could see us, Skeeter turned left away from his grandmother's house. And I said, where are you going? And he said, well, I dwelt on it. And we sure ain't going to my grandmother's house. And I said, why not? And he said, because if we go to her house, she's going to get eaten by a wolf. And I thought, yeah, that's true. So instead, we went to Schaefer's and we bought some candy. And then we went down to Skeeter Creek and we caught crawdads and salamanders. And then we went and watched the volunteer fire department wash the fire truck. And then we went to our buddy Wally's house and we watched TV until it was supper time. And we went back to Skeeter's house. At which point, we found out that we had been lost all day. All of Skeeter's family was at his house. His grandmother was there. Uncle Harsh was there. My entire family was there. The sheriff was there. And half the fire department was there. And when they asked us, why didn't you go to your grandma's house? Skeeter said, because Uncle Harsh told us that story. And I thought that if we went to grandma's, grandma was going to get eaten by a wolf. And Skeeter's grandmother thought that that was so funny and so hilarious that we didn't get in any trouble at all. So we learned a whole new lesson. And then Uncle Harsh told us, he would tell us ones that, well, let me just lay it down for you. This is a Jack story. Now, at this time, you've heard of Jack. Jack has been Jack and the Beanstalk, Lazy Jack. If you've been around any storytelling, you've heard of Jack. In this particular story, Jack isn't quite as nice as he normally is. In fact, Jack is kind of a, well, he spends a lot of time in bars doing things he shouldn't be doing. And in this particular story, he's in this bar and the devil shows up. And the devil says, Jack, I'm taking you with me. It's time for you to go. I'm taking your soul down with me. And Jack says, whoa, whoa, whoa. Okay, I understand. I haven't been the greatest guy in the world, but let me get one more drink. And so the devil says, okay. They get one more drink. Comes time to pay. Jack doesn't have any money. So he says to the devil, you're magic, right? The devil says, yeah. Jack says, you can do anything you want to do, right? Devil says, yeah. Jack says, well, turn yourself into a gold coin, and then I will give you to the bartender to pay for this drink, and once the bartender puts you in the cash register, I'll leave. You can turn back into the devil. Devil says, that's a great idea, because apparently the devil hasn't been paying attention for most of eternity. Turns himself into a coin. Jack takes the coin, puts it in his pocket, and leaves the bar. And the devil can't get out because Jack has a silver cross in his pocket and the coin is against the cross. Devil is helpless. Yeah. So finally, the devil gets tired of being in Jack's pocket and he says, Jack, let me out of here. And Jack says, all right, I'll let you out. But you got to promise you're not coming back for my soul for 10 years. Devil says, it's a deal. And so Jack lets him out. 10 years later, to the minute, the devil is back. He says, Jack, it's time to come with me. And Jack says, all right, that's fine. That's fine. I haven't lived the best life. I understand. I haven't done anything in the past 10 years to correct it, apparently, either. He said, but I'm a little bit hungry, and there's an apple at the top of this apple tree. If you, sir, please the devil, will climb that apple tree and get me that apple, I'll be ready to go. And the devil, who apparently also has learned nothing in the last 10 years, climbs the tree. And while he's in the tree, Jack cuts a cross in the trunk of the tree, and the devil can't get down past the cross. Jack leaves him up there. A couple of days, finally, the devil's like, come on, Jack, I got stuff to do. You got to let me down. Jack says, fine, I'll let you down, but you have to promise that you'll just never, ever come for my soul again. Devil says, whatever, I don't even want your soul anymore. So the devil goes, but eventually Jack does die, and when he dies, his soul goes to heaven, and St. Peter's like, no, just get. So Jack's like, all right, so he goes down to where the devil spends most of his time, and the devil's like, no, I told you, I don't want you. You're just going to have to go back and roam the earth forever. So Jack says, all right, I'll go back, but it's a long, dark trip. Can I have a light? And so the devil gives Jack a piece of burning coal from the fires. And Jack, it's hot. So Jack's like, wow, that's hot. And so he reaches in his pocket where not only does he keep a silver cross at all times, but he also has a turnip. I don't know. This is folklore. People write these things. Maybe it meant something back then. People carried turnips in their pockets. So Jack hollows out the turnip, puts the burning coal in it, goes back up to the earthly realm, and he's been wandering the earthly realm ever since. And Uncle Harsh told us he only shows himself on Hallows Eve with the turnip with the glowing coal in it, which is where we get the jack-o'-lantern, right. And then Uncle Harsh told us to dwell on that. Well, we dwelled on it. And for about 2 weeks, we carried silver crosses and turnips in our pockets, but nothing ever came from it. And then finally, Uncle Harsh told us a story where Jack and his mama, they're hungry. They're always hungry. And then the story starts out, they're hungry, and sometimes there's Will and Tom. And so mama will send out Will, try and do something, and he'll fail. And then she sends out Tom, and he fails. And then she sends out Jack. And Jack, usually through mostly just by being stubborn and by listening to the little great person beside the street with whom Jack shares half of his food. Always remember that. Share half your food with the little gray person by the side of the street. Things will work out for you. But Jack does that. Usually then he meets the princess or the sheriff's daughter, gets the fortune, and gets married. And then, by the beginning of the next story, Jack and his mama are poor, and he's single again. So some people think that Jack stories are interesting, but I want to know what happens in between every Jack story. So in this particular story, he and his mama are poor, and it's Christmas, and Jack gets a shotgun for Christmas. But they're so poor, he only gets one shell. And so his mama says, go get us something to eat. And he goes out in the woods, and sure enough, he sees a rabbit standing right beside a boulder. And so Jack takes aim on that rabbit, and he's just about to pull the trigger when he sees another rabbit on the other side of the boulder. And Jack can't figure out which one of those rabbits he's going to shoot. And then he sees a squirrel on top of the boulder. So now he's like, which one do I? And then he gets a good idea. And he just shoots the boulder right in the middle. And the boulder cracks in half. This half kills this rabbit. This half kills this rabbit. And then the squirrel falls to its death. Because you see that happen all the time, don't you? A squirrel falls like 10 feet and is just dead. But more than that, the blast of the shotgun knocked Jack into the creek, and it took him half an hour to get out because his overalls filled up with so many fish that when he got out of the water and the pressure changed, the button in the middle of his overalls shot off and killed a 12-point buck. Had been scared by all this ruckus. The buck was running through the woods. The button hit the buck, killed it dead. The buck crashed into the ground. One of his antlers broke, and a piece of the antler flew off and hit a 1,200-pound wild boar. And Uncle Harsh said, "Now dwell on that." And we dwelled on it. And no matter how hard we tried, we just couldn't stuff enough fish into Skeeter's overalls to get a button to pop off. So finally, what we did was we went into his garage. Now, Skeeter's mom was an avid garage sailor. Now, this is something that makes more sense if you're reading it, because I don't mean she sailed around in people's garages. I meant she would get up on Saturday morning and go to every single garage sale in the neighborhood or in the county. And if you've ever had an avid garage sailor in your family, you know. In our family, you probably know this, this saying that if there were an infinite number of monkeys with an infinite number of typewriters and an infinite amount of paper, eventually one of them would type the entire works of Shakespeare. In our family, we believe a lot, but we don't believe that. What we do believe is that if you had an infinite number of monkeys with an infinite number of cameras, that eventually one of them would take a picture of the Mona Lisa. So anyway, if you have that is a belief in our family. If you have an avid garage sailor in your family, you know that eventually you will own one of everything, which is why in Dry County, West Virginia, where we lived, Skeeter had a wetsuit in his garage. So he went in the garage, he put on the wetsuit, I took duct tape, and I wrapped it around his wrists and his ankles. We sewed a button right here. And then his dad was a volunteer fireman, so he had a length of fire hose in the back of his truck and a fire hydrant wrench. And we went down the street about 100 yards to the fire hydrant, and Skeeter was standing there, and I took the fire hose, I connected it to the hydrant, didn't turn it on yet, and then I took the end of the fire hose, the business end, as they say, and I just stuck the nozzle down the wetsuit, and then I turned the fire hydrant on. Now, there are some adults in this room, and some of you probably consider yourself competent, or at least conscientious. And if you were driving down the road, and you saw two kids standing by a fire hydrant, and one had on a wetsuit with a fire hose stuck down the back, and the other was messing with it, you might be compelled to say to yourself, "I should stop and intervene in this situation." But I'm telling you, don't. Do not. I know from experience that those kind of kids only learn through experience. Just let them do it or they're not going to know. So I turned the fire hydrant on all the way, and the wetsuit just went whoosh, like that, and it exploded. And then Skeeter was standing there in nothing but duct tape and the wrists and the ankles of the wetsuit. But the button shot off, and it didn't kill a buck, but it did hit a Buick, which is only one letter different. And we went home, and Uncle Harsh told us the story of the Emperor's new clothes. And he didn't even have to tell us to dwell on it.
1: 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Now, did you ever learn something big from someone small or from your own experiences? Who have some of your favorite teachers been over the years? And did you sometimes learn a wrong lesson even from a good teacher? I bet you've got some stories. We hope you'll share them with the people you love. 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
9: Hi, Wonder Kids. It's Paige. If you could have any superpower, which superpower would you choose? Maybe you'd like to lift heavy objects with super strength. Or maybe you'd like to zoom around the world with super speed. I know exactly which superpower I'd choose. I would love to fly. Imagine soaring through the clouds with the breeze in your hair, looking down at the world below you. To me, that sounds like a dream come true. And for our guest today, flying is his reality.
10: Again and again, every year, to be up there in the sky with the birds, it's unique, it's exceptional.
9: This is Johannes Fritz. He's a biologist and conservationist from Austria, and every year he gets the opportunity to fly through the sky. Now, he does fly in a small airplane called a microlite, and as you may have heard, Johannes doesn't fly alone. In fact, his companions are the whole reason he's flying in the first place, to be with a special bird called the northern bald ibis. Now, if you've never seen a bald ibis before, you're kind of missing out. They're a really interesting-looking bird. Kind of freaky, if I'm being honest. To start, they have these feathers that seem black at first, but they actually have a metallic reflective quality that can turn them all sorts of colors.
10: So it's a greenish-red color in the sun, particularly on the side of the body. This is quite fascinating and exceptional for the species. It also makes it easy to recognize a feather. If you find a black feather somewhere, it's easy to say this is a bald ibis feather because of this coloration in the light.
9: The feathers are super interesting, but these birds are called bald ibises for a reason. They have absolutely no feathers on their heads.
10: They have this naked face. They have this black and red coloration of the naked skin on the head. The bill is also very characteristic. It's a very thin, curved bill. They need it for feeding, and so they dig for worms where in the soil.
9: Are you following Johannes' description of this wacky-looking bird? With metallic, reflective feathers, a long, skinny bill, and then a wrinkly, bald head with red and black skin, the northern bald ibis is certainly an unusual creature. Not only are they unusual looking, but the northern bald ibis also has a unique story. If you lived a long time ago, you might have seen a flock of northern bald ibises flying around medieval Europe. But that all ended hundreds of years ago.
10: About 400 years ago, the European population disappeared. People hunted them for food and collected the chicks for food. And it was rather easy because bald ibises were always close to human settlements. Only one population remained still there. It's on the Atlantic coast in Morocco. So that's the only remaining wild population.
9: These birds that were once found all over Europe were quickly confined to one population in the country of Morocco. But that one group proved to be very important in keeping the species alive. In the 1930s, conservationists collected birds from the breeding colonies and moved them into zoos. There, they were able to have lots of baby bald ibises, and the population continued to grow. So even though you couldn't find a northern bald ibis in the wild, for almost 100 years, you could find them in zoos. One woman, Professor Ellen Thaler, started bringing the northern ibises outside to valleys in Austria so that they could fly around and get used to being in the outdoors. At the time, Johannes was a biology student who helped observe these ibises, and one day, something very strange happened.
10: In August of the first year, from one day off to the next, the birds disappeared. And we had no GPS at that time, so no information about where the birds are.
9: Johannes and the other conservationists searched the whole valley for the birds and even wondered if an eagle had attacked and chased them away.
10: We had not really an idea what happened, but all of them were gone. And then, surprisingly, days, even weeks, we got sight reports from ornithologists in Germany, then also in the Netherlands, in Poland.
9: The bald ibises weren't chased away by predators, but they still managed to scatter themselves all over Europe. Why?
10: These juvenile birds have the motivation to migrate, but they migrate into wrong directions just because they don't know where to go.
9: Once they were outside, the bald ibises themselves felt the urge to migrate or fly to a warm place where they could stay during the winter. The only problem is that these birds don't know how to get to a warm place for the winter, and they had no older generations of bald ibises to teach them where to go. Johannes and the other conservationists were fascinated by this problem and spent a lot of time brainstorming ways they could help the northern bald ibises.
10: It was actually a Hollywood movie which really inspired us. It was this movie, Fly Away Home, the story of a young girl which flies with Canada geese.
9: In this movie, Fly Away Home, a girl helps a group of Canadian geese fly across the country by guiding them in an airplane. Johannes and the other scientists were impressed by the idea and wondered if they could do the same thing with the northern bald ibises. But how could they convince the bald ibises to follow them? The key was a bonding process called imprinting. You might know about birds imprinting from the movie The Wild Robot. Imprinting happens when a baby bird first hatches and sees another living creature, normally its mother, and decides to follow her around everywhere. Once a bird imprints on its mother, or on a human foster parent in the case of the bald ibises, a special bond is formed.
10: I always loved to be with the animals, and I would say this is the most intensive way of being with animals as in the wild. They're wild birds, but they fully trust you and stay with you. They allow you to experience their life because you are a parent for them. And that's basically what this imprinting means.
9: To have the birds imprint on the conservationists, they had to raise them by hand. That looks like spending all day, every day, feeding and caring for the baby ibises.
10: You have to be ready to get emotionally involved during hand raising. You have to be ready to build an emotional relationship to each of these individuals during hand raising. Only this allows you to fly with the birds later on. If this imprinting don't take place in this way, you don't get a reliable group of birds which you can lead for hundreds of kilometers.
9: So Johannes and the other biologists knew that they needed to raise the bald ibises by hand in order to form the bonds necessary for migration. They also knew that they needed a way to fly across Europe and lead the bald ibises to a warm place. So Johannes learned to fly a special super light airplane called a microlight.
10: I had no pilot license, no experience with flying, nothing like this. I was very inexperienced at the beginning, but with a lot of luck, I would say nothing serious during these years.
9: Once Johannes had a pilot's license, all he needed was a group of birds who were willing to follow his plane. In order to help the birds imprint, foster parents like Johannes had to spend weeks feeding and caring for the baby bald ibises. They also helped the birds get used to the sound of the plane engine. Soon, a group of birds was bonded to Johannes and ready to migrate.
10: The pilot and the foster parent has to be the same person. That was me. For 2 years, it was me alone with the birds in the air. The birds sometimes fly really that close that you can touch them. You have to look that there's no collision with the plane.
9: The birds are flying close to say hello to their human foster parents.
10: They have greeting behavior. They do that on the ground regularly, to move in the bill up and downwards and make this greeting sound. And they do that actually also during the flight. This is really funny and impressive that when the bird approaches and it recognizes the foster parent during the flight, it greets, stays a little bit with the foster parent, and then leaves again. They can leave in every direction, fly wherever they want, and follow you for hours and hours and for hundreds of kilometers because of this social bond, which was established already during hand raising, this imprinting, the social relationship between the birds and the foster parents.
9: Johannes was able to successfully lead a group of birds from the bird training site in Bavaria to their winter spot in Tuscany. That would be an 8-hour drive in a car. Over the years, he and other foster parents helped many other groups of bald ibises make the migration. But while the birds could follow their human foster parents to Tuscany, one question remained. Could the northern bald ibises find their way home, all by themselves? The conservationist waited for years and years to see if a northern bald ibis would return to the training site. Finally, in 2011, the first bald ibis made her way home.
10: And this was Goya, a female bird which was raised in 2009.
9: Goya had followed the tiny plane to Tuscany in 2009, and then one day, 2 years later, she disappeared from Tuscany. The conservationists didn't know where she'd gone until Johannes got a call from a colleague at the training site.
10: He told me, "Johannes, there is a bald ibis here sitting in the area where we trained the birds, and it has color rings," and he told me the ring colors, and I knew, this is Goya. This is Goya, the bird which disappeared in Tuscany. And so it became clear we have a first bird which returned from Tuscany, a first bird which did what we expected them to do. And so I jumped into the car and drove to Burghausen, and it was indeed Goya which was there.
9: Johannes recognized Goya because of the unique colored bands on her legs. And once Goya's foster parent showed up, Goya recognized him in return.
10: My colleague Markus Unseld raised her, and he also came there, and Goya recognized him immediately.
9: Goya was able to find her way back home. This was a huge breakthrough in the project and gave Johannes and the other scientists hope for other bald ibises to return in the future. In his time helping northern bald ibises migrate across Europe, Johannes has witnessed the wonder of flying with bald ibises firsthand. He's also gotten to share the wonder of migration with other humans along their journey.
10: When we land on new airports in areas where the project is unknown, there are many people expecting us, also journalists expecting us to land there. And when we stay at an airfield, people from around come and have a look on the project. So there's a lot of excitement and also enthusiasm about the project.
9: Teaching the northern bald ibises to migrate is no easy task. But for Johannes and his crew, it's worth it.
10: Our project is the first one where a migratory species successfully reintroduced. We publish our experiences with the hope that also other species can profit from the experiences we make.
9: Reintroducing the northern bald ibis back to the wild is paving the way for conservationists to bring back other animals. This group of humans who cared enough to raise northern bald ibises by hand and help them fly across Europe really made a big difference.

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7: 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Now, we've got one more story for you today, told by the wonderful storyteller Ed Stuyvesant. It's called The Man in the Moon in Love.
8: This is a story about the man in the moon, and why on some nights you can see him, and why on other nights you cannot. Once he was always there, tending the light that made the moon shine every night of the year. That was before something marvelous happened, and something sad, and something that in the end made him glad. The tale is still told on all the stars and planets, but it's one that begins a long time ago. There was a woman who lived in a little blue house, deep in a forest glade. Not a town or city was near. She spent all of her days tending her garden and baking the sweet potato pies she made so well. For many years she was happy. She could hear the whoosh of the wind on the pine trees and could see the forest hills outside her window. There was the tapping of rain on her slate roof to lull her to sleep and the cooing of doves to wake her in the morning. The woman had many good things, but she did not have a friend. At first it seemed to be no great matter. Then, as the years passed, she grew lonelier, and more she wished she might find a friend. One night, while the woman was weeping from loneliness, a light came and peeked through her window. She looked out and up high in the black sky. And there she saw the man in the moon. He seemed to be such a kind sort that she thought she might tell him her woes. So the woman climbed up to her rooftop, perched on top of the chimney, and emptied her heart. Sailing slowly across the sky, the man in the moon was busy with the business of the moon. But when he heard her sad words float up from the earth, he stopped and looked down at the lonely woman. Then he put on his glasses, the better to hear her, and listened to her tale. Now the man in the moon also lived in a house by himself, and had done so for at least 999,991 years. Almost no one came to visit him, and, like the woman, he too wished for a friend. As soon as the woman was finished with her story, she began to cry again.
2: "Don't cry," said the man in the moon. "I would be glad to be your friend."
8: The woman was so surprised to find that the moon could talk that she forgot all about her woes. But her story had so saddened the man in the moon that now he began to cry. One by one his tears raced by stars and clouds to splatter about the blue house. The woman had to dash inside to get her umbrella. She was happy to have found a friend, even if he did live rather far away. Every night thereafter, the woman climbed onto her roof to talk to the man in the moon. After a while, she brought up an old armchair and table so she could sip her tea in comfort while they chatted. It was not long before they fell in love and were married. But they soon found that each had forgotten something very important. Because the woman could not fly up to live on the moon, the man in the moon would have to come down to earth. First, however, he had to ask permission of the man in the sun, who was in charge of all the planets, stars, and moons. Now the man in the sun was a fat, grouchy old grump who loved to do nothing but eat. And when he heard what the man in the moon wanted, he was furious.
2: "Never!" he roared. "You are the man in the moon, and so in the moon you will stay. Now leave me alone while I eat my cake."
8: This made the man in the moon very sad, but the woman cheered him right up.
9: "I just know that one day you will come and live with me, and when you do, I'll have a fresh sweet potato pie waiting."
8: Many months went by, and still they lived apart. Nevertheless, the woman was true to her word, and every morning she baked a fresh sweet potato pie. And every night, when her husband did not come, she ate it. One day she said,
9: "I must stop this. I'm becoming so fat that one morning I'll plop down in the bathtub and never get out again."
8: So as not to waste the pies, however, she tied each one to a balloon and sent them drifting off into the sky. She hoped that this way some poor hungry creature might find one. The pies floated all over the world. A giraffe in Africa had one for lunch. A shark swimming in the ocean gulped another. And one went high in the sky, where the man in the sun reached out a fiery hand and snatched it. It tasted so good that he ordered the woman to
2: make him 50 more pies immediately.
8: But she was both wise and brave.
9: "You've only been mean to me and the man in the moon. Why should I give something as nice as 50 sweet potato pies to someone as nasty as you?"
2: "Because if you do not," growled the man in the sun,

0: weak. Flames flew out of the man in the sun's eyes. Sparks whizzed and whistled down at the woman. But the man in the sun's greed was so great that he had to agree. The man in the moon was full of joy. Quick as he could, he went about turning out the lights of the moon. First one quarter went dark, then half, then only a sliver of light was left. Finally, the moon disappeared. The man in the moon could pack his bags and float down to the earth to be with the woman. So, if some night soon you look up in the sky and don't see the man in the moon, you will know where he is. He is with his wife, in a little blue house, deep in a forest glade. They are eating sweet potato pie, and they are very, very happy indeed.
1: That's Ed Stuyvesant with The Man in the Moon in Love. We've loved having you with us today. I'm your host, Sam Payne. Thanks for joining us for an hour of storytelling.
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8: BBC News with Moira Alderson. US President Donald Trump has announced the death of a wanted terrorist in Nigeria, who he's described as the deputy leader of the militant group Islamic State. Mr. Trump said Abu Bilal Ulmanuki had been killed in a joint operation conducted by US and Nigerian forces. Shingo Nioka reports.
9: President Trump said the military, acting on information from sources, had tracked Abu Bilal al-Minuki's movements before eliminating him. U.S. and Nigerian forces killed the commander on his orders, he said. The U.S. president did not disclose the location of the operation. A little-known figure, Nigerian national al-Minuki, came to prominence in 2023 when the U.S. government sanctioned him as a global terrorist. The U.S. increased its drone and troops presence in Nigeria following December strikes on militants.
8: Taiwan's president has pressed the case for U.S. arms supplies just hours after President Trump said he had not decided whether to proceed with a major weapons sale to the island. A spokesperson for President Lai Ching-te said U.S. military sales were not only a legal commitment but served as a mutual deterrence against regional threats. The comments follow a summit between President Trump and his Chinese counterpart Xi Jinping. Joel Gunter is in Washington.
10: This arms package, which is worth about $14 billion, according to U.S. officials, was actually approved by congressional leaders back in January. But the approval was stayed by the White House, likely in anticipation of this summit with President Xi. Trump has withheld this particular package on return from this summit in China. He indicated that he sees it as leverage, and he won't say whether he will approve it.

0: Welcome to The Lisa Show, where we take a good look at life. Hey, it's Lisa, and I have a question for you. What is the appropriate amount of time to give others to respond to a group text? Is it 15 minutes? Is it an hour? A week? I'm currently on a thread right now where no one is responding, and I'm wondering how I should be feeling, because right now I'm on a teeter-totter that's bouncing between amused intrigue and the insecurity of being completely ignored. So here's a shout out to all of you first responders, both in text emergencies and real emergencies, of course. One of our first responders on social media is Jamie, and she says that as someone who has struggled with depression, our episode with Hank Smith on complete happiness and toxic positivity hit home for you. And so thank you, Jamie, for listening to our show. I really do love it when people are vulnerable and real. It reminds me that I'm not alone in this. Today on The Lisa Show, we're not talking about depression, but something else that touches all of us directly or indirectly, and that's ADHD. According to a recent survey done by the CDC, about 1 in 10 children have ADHD. And I'm looking around the studio right now at the great people I work with, and several of them have ADHD as well. So whether we like it or not, ADHD is in the room, folks. And let me tell you, ADHD is a topic that is deeply personal to me. 3 of my 5 children have a formal diagnosis. Yeah, we've always liked to be overachievers in the Clark household. But as much as I joke about it, it can be frustrating and even painful to have ADHD and then to try to parent someone with ADHD. So this is why I wanted to talk about it today. Am I working through some stuff here? Maybe. But I also figured I would take you along for the ride. Now, I know that the subject of ADHD can spark a lot of differing opinions and philosophies, and I get it. And we're not going to cover all of those today. But what we are going to do today is talk about the benefits of a diagnosis. Then we'll discuss some of the realities of ADHD, including something known as the ADHD tax. We'll tell you what you can do to hack the ADHD system using Bon Jovi. I'll explain that later. And finally, we're going to share some real advice on how to better navigate ADHD as family and friends. I'd like to introduce you to an incredible woman and a dear friend of mine, Becca Hurley Long. Becca reminds me of a Renaissance painting, if Renaissance paintings had animated eyebrows and a penchant for leather jackets. Becca has been one of my producers for years. She's amazing. And she also happens to have ADHD.
1: I'm Becca Hurley Lung. I am from Minnesota. I'm 29. I am a producer on The Lisa Shows, and this is the coolest place to work. This is
0: the
1: best.
0: You're so nice. Listen, you have elevated the show. You're an amazing producer, and you're an amazing human. And
1: guys, do you know how good it feels when Lisa Valentine Clark tells you you're good at stuff? It's great.
0: Becca makes me laugh, but I also love that she doesn't take herself too seriously. You may already be familiar with her after listening to our episode on phone addiction from a few seasons ago. She's also starred as the energy vampire on some of our social media reels. She really should have gotten an Oscar nomination for those. But Becca is delightful, and she's real, and that's why I knew she was the perfect friend to have on the show to talk about this. Now, we've all heard of ADHD, or attention deficit hyperactivity disorder, and I'm guessing we could all think of someone who fits the hyperactive type of ADHD, you know, the person who can't sit still and blurts out comments. But there's other types of ADHD which may be a little harder to spot. This is why Becca, who is a well-behaved, rule-following people pleaser, didn't realize she might have ADHD until she was sitting in a college lecture hall.
1: I was starting to struggle a little bit more with keeping things organized with all my different classes, and I was having the hardest time making it to my classes, keeping track of all my work, and my mental health was starting to really dive. I was isolated, and I was finding myself just staying up really late because I knew I had work to do, and I wasn't letting myself go to bed because I had more work to do, but not getting that work done. And I never failed on this level before. I had always managed to pull it out and still get the A, and now, like, I was in danger of failing everything. My whole strategy for handling life just completely broke down. And I remember going to class, and I was like, all right, this is it. This is my last chance. I've got to really push myself. I've got to stop daydreaming, or I'm not taking this seriously enough. This is really serious. And I went to a class and I sat in a lecture hall, and I just remember I was focusing on the teacher so hard. I was looking at him. I wasn't blinking, and I was gripping the arms of my chair. My knuckles were white. Like, I just, every muscle in my body, I was like, I'm going to hear this lecture. I need to hear this lecture. I'm here. I'm going to do it. And maybe that was the first time that I really became aware that it was like there was a CD skipping. I couldn't hear what he was saying. I could hear the beginning of the sentence and not the end. And that was really scary. You know, this whole time I'd been just kind of punishing myself and saying, this is you not trying hard enough, not taking this seriously, you're coasting, you're being lazy, all of this stuff. And then finally I was in a moment where I could be pretty certain that everything I was capable of doing to focus, I was doing in that moment. And I couldn't hear. I couldn't hear the words.
0: Becca saw a poster for ADHD and decided to be evaluated. She was given a definitive ADHD diagnosis, and in some ways, it was a relief. She finally had a name for what she'd been experiencing. But in other ways, accepting a diagnosis, especially one with a label like ADHD, can be complicated. In fact, it took Becca a long time to admit her diagnosis. She was afraid of living with the thought of being broken. But eventually, as Becca learned more about ADHD, she realized there were actually a lot of good things about knowing she had the disorder.
1: There are still some really, really good reasons to get a diagnosis. And one of them is, research is coming out all the time, and people are getting really good at identifying some of the aspects of living with ADHD that are tied to this part of your brain and that part of your brain. And having names for some of these things does so much to combat the shame that comes with the struggle of ADHD. There's a few words and phrases that I've picked up that I love. Some of these are more scientific than others. Some of them are just conversational. But things like time blindness, or sleep avoidance, or rejection sensitivity. Oh man, a lot of people with ADHD experience this. It feels personal. It feels like, oh gosh, I'm not a competent adult. I can't do this. Other people are so good at this and I'm not. And it comes with so much shame. It's terrible. It's not like, for a person with ADHD, it's not like you can distinguish in any moment, oh, this was a poor choice that I made of my own volition. Or, oh, this is a poor choice that was a function of my brain doesn't process this information that well. It's not like those things are separated out. And you don't, you know, you just know that things are harder in general and that you've got less impulse control in general and that your working functional best might be the same as a neurotypical person's working functional best on no sleep.
0: Two things stand out to me here that I didn't realize until I talked with Becca. First, there's a lot of shame that comes with ADHD as people feel inadequate, imperfect, and not normal. But what also stands out here is that Becca's diagnosis helped alleviate some of her shame for not always being able to do things like other people. Knowledge is power, but knowledge is also belonging. Knowing that she wasn't crazy or incompetent or alone in experiencing her symptoms was a huge step forward in Becca's ADHD journey. Another huge step for Becca was deciding whether or not to go on medication. Now, I know several people who choose to medicate and several who don't. We even have different situations in my own house. Everyone has valid reasons for what they do and methods for coping. Becca held out on taking meds because she was afraid it would change who she was and how God saw her.
1: I feel like who I am, my personality, included a lot of things where it's like, oh, this is what I've been praised for. I'm creative I'm quick on my feet. And I was really worried that if meds took the edge off this thing that was so hard for me, I was going to lose who I was. And so it was like, well, that's not an option. And I don't even know why I ended up with this pattern of thinking. But the little perfectionistic part of me thought, you know what? If God wanted this to be easier for me, then he wouldn't have made it this way. Like, these meds are an easy way out. I was worried that, like, morally, somehow I was taking a shortcut. So skip ahead. I'm about to fail out of college. This is my last chance. And I decide, well, I guess here I am. And for all the wrong reasons, I finally take my meds the first time. And I remember I'm walking through the library and I feel this immense dread for everything that I have to do start to clear a little bit. And I'm thinking, you know what? Maybe I can start on that paper. And that's where I realized for the first time, oh, actually, maybe this can help me a lot.
0: Now, before you think this means ADHD meds are a cure-all, they aren't. Becca says they can be a great tool, but you still have to do the work.
1: What I know now, after years of using different types of meds and sometimes not using meds, is that meds don't do your homework. They don't clean your room. They don't file your taxes. They don't text back your mom. They don't do any of that stuff. And whatever I was so afraid of, they actually cannot make the choices for you, but they actually do give you more of a choice. And I really do believe that God wants me to have choices. For me, it feels like being on a bicycle. And before the meds, I was just in low gear all the time. And I was pedaling really fast. And I couldn't get any traction on this uphill slope. And once I took the meds, that same power that I was applying to pedaling was suddenly moving me upwards.
0: Medication has given Becca choices and has helped her engage with tasks on a different level by helping her switch gears. But that doesn't mean the ride is always easy. There are several realities that come with ADHD, whether we like it or not, medicated or not. And one of those is what professionals call the ADHD tax. Simply put, the ADHD tax is the additional cost in time and money that people end up paying when they have ADHD.
1: ADHD tax is one of my favorite things that I've heard people in the community and researchers and psychologists talking about. And it's basically when you forget stuff a lot, it's a little more expensive for you. ADHD tax is, you know what? My landlord doesn't accept automated payments. It drives me crazy.
0: Oh, no.
1: I have to do it manually every time. I have to wait for his email. When I get his email, then I can send him the money. And July 4th weekend is right at the beginning of the month. And in this case, he didn't even send us the email until it was July 1st, the day the rent was due. And I had my phone open and I was like, oh, I got to make sure I handle this today. Oh, you know what else I need to handle? I need to make sure I set up that one account at our bank and da da da. And I actually got distracted from paying my rent because I was making a list of the other things I needed to make sure to do that day. And on July 8th, my landlord reaches out and is like, your rent's overdue. You need to pay it with the late fee. And in that moment, oh, the frustration. And it was painful. It was like, oh, no. No. I know I could have done this on time. I've done it on time in the past. Why didn't I handle this? This is the ADHD tax. The ADHD tax is there are things that are going to fall through the cracks that are going to cost you a little more time and money sometimes. And that is a burden. But it's also kind of just a fact of life. It's just going to happen.
0: You sort of take the morality out of it.
1: Yes, exactly. Yeah. Like, hey, this happens. I'm going to pay it. Oh, still stings.
0: Yep.
1: That's the ADHD tax.
0: No one loves paying taxes, but as the saying goes, they are inevitable. And that is especially true for individuals with ADHD. But I love Becca's attitude about it. Rather than shaming herself for the things that cost her a little more time and money than other people, Becca just plans for it and takes it in stride. The ADHD tax is not an indictment of her ability. It's not a representation of her heart. And it's certainly not a reflection of her character. But it is a reality, and acknowledging it can help loosen that pressure valve of expectation. That's one thing that's helped Becca come to terms with her ADHD. But what you need to know about Becca is that she is part sleuth, part inventor, and part game whiz. She loves to hack a system, and that's exactly what she's done with her ADHD. In fact, Becca has several little tips for surviving ADHD that have made a big difference in her day-to-day life.
1: I used to make a lot of systems for myself. What I've started to really understand is that all systems are good. Even things that seem like they failed are not failed systems.
0: Thank you.
1: And here's what I mean. I think any person with ADHD looks back and sees like a trail of discarded routines and planners and all systems that only worked for 5 minutes. And you know what? They worked for 5 minutes. And that 5 minutes counts for something. You know, if you respond with shame and like, that's a failure, like, oh, I did all that work and I couldn't even stick to it. There I go again. You know, like, Well, then you're never going to want to get back on track, and then you're just going to avoid it. Some of my favorite systems that I've come up with have not been things that lasted a long time. But if you can sustainably allow yourself to try and fail new systems, then that creative problem solving that ADHD people are so good at, which is I'm going to try something new and different, like just give yourself permission to constantly be trying something new and different.
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1: Here are some of my absolute favorite hacks. Or these are the systems I'm using right now. One of the best I ever found, this is for time blindness, was a morning alarm playlist. Listen, every phone can do this now. You can hook it up to Spotify.
0: I mean, you say playlist and I'm immediately on board.
1: Oh, Lisa, you're the queen of playlists.
0: I love them.
1: You're going to love this.
0: Okay.
1: So what you do is there's a certain amount of things that you have to do before you can possibly leave the house in the morning.
0: Yes.
1: And this might just be me, but morning is the worst time of my day. I wake up feeling like I got hit by a truck because I stayed up too late, inevitably. And now I've got all of these things to do. They have to happen. The stakes are high. I've got to get somewhere. It's just, mornings are the worst. And playlists help in a few ways. So instead of just saying, this is what I have to do by this time, you match your tasks to music.
0: This
1: so
0: is amazing.
1: It really is amazing. It's so
0: neurotypical.
1: Good.
0: Neurotypical.
1: We should all do this.
0: It really
1: works for me. And at the time that I had to implement this, I was struggling. I was working at a school with kids. And so it was like, listen, I got to be there at this time. The kids need me. And I wake up without the will to live most days. And so it started with It's My Life, Bon Jovi. I just needed to tap into that anger. So
0: I'm already on board.
1: Oh, yeah.
0: Super impressed.
1: If nothing else, then I can wake up thinking, you know what? Nothing's going to take away this opportunity for me to have this day. This day is mine and I'm going to do it. So anyway, so that's where I would start my day. And I would say, when that goes off, I have until the end of the song to get out of bed. So I'll just let it play. I don't even have to open my eyes. I can just enjoy this moment. But I also know, and I've got these constant audible cues that if I don't continue, then I will be late. It cures time blindness because you never don't know what time it is or what you're supposed to be doing or how far along you are in the progress. So then it's like, okay, then there's these three songs for, you know, I just put my phone on the bathroom counter and this is what's going to keep me on track so I don't space out in the shower and wake up 45 minutes later and I've lost the whole thing, right? You do that, whatever it is you need to get done, time it to a playlist, and it's a fun way that keeps you from losing track of time because you will always know. One thing that I've actually started to do recently that has made a huge difference for me is realizing that I can talk about it a little bit more. And the example that I always think of is, you know, you get calls from people. This is just the terrible part about being an adult. Doctors will call you. They'll give you information. And people want to give you verbal information that often you cannot handle in the moment. And I've come to understand that I will never get back to that thing. If I don't have it in writing, I'm never going to get back to it. And so when my doctor's office calls me back and when I'm in the car and I can't write it down, I will say, hey, can you send that to me in an email? And sometimes they're like, no, sorry, we don't have that set up. And I'm like, no, please, I need you to understand. As soon as this call hangs up, I'm going to forget the whole thing and I will not be able to follow up. That's the way my brain works. Can you please help me find a way to get this in writing? And you know what? Nobody does not want to help, but you do have to be a little more assertive, and it's totally okay to ask for more help like that.
0: I respect Becca's honesty with herself. She knows her struggles and she finds systems that can help, even if she has to change those systems frequently. Side note, I will forever love Becca for choosing Bon Jovi as her wake-up song. Now that's a day started right. Becca's tips of using playlists for time blindness and asking for important information to be written down are all great practical systems that may work for you too. Just remember, it's less about the system and more about the willingness to count your wins where you can and being willing to pivot, reinvent, and even revisit systems as often as necessary. My favorite system of Becca's is actually a phrase she tells herself that helps her to focus on what matters most.
1: One of my favorite phrases I've been using lately, and this has changed things for me, is "that would be nice." And I'll give you an example. Okay, so I was leaving a McDonald's and I'm parked at a stop sign. A car sideswipes me. It's just a fender bender, but I hand the officer my information and he's like, "Hey, your registration's expired." And I feel guilt and I'm like, "Oh no, okay, I've got to get my registration handled." I log on to the website and there's like this barrier. I can't use the automatic system because I haven't updated my married name. And now I'm thinking, okay, I need to find the title of my car and I need to go through that system first so that I can update the married name on my thing. So then when I register it, it's under the right name. And this happens to me all of the time. A single task turns into 12, which have to happen in a certain order. And I felt this happening. I was like, okay, I think I'm going to have to let that go. All right, forget the name. I'll change it later. That would be nice. The thing about that would be nice is it allows you to procrastinate in a productive way. This thing that I feel like has to be done before I can do the thing.
0: It has to, even though no one else is telling you it has to.
1: It has to be done. I'm going to do that later. I'm going to go through the rest of this process and I'm going to come back and I'm going to do that later. Okay, so I go back to the system and now I'm just trying to get my car registered and I'm due for an emissions check and I have to go get that before I can finish the registration. And at that moment, it offers me a temporary registration. I can have 30 days to get this thing and in the meantime, I'm covered. And it costs something like $6 or like $14. It costs like
0: ADHD tax.
1: That's ADHD tax. That's exactly ADHD tax. Because in that moment, I was like, well, no. I'm just going to go get the emissions check and then I don't have to pay the extra money. And then da da da da da. And it was like, nope. And I clicked, I'm going to do the temporary thing so I can finish this process now. I mean, for a lot of people with ADHD, your most valuable resource is your momentum and you cannot afford to lose it. And so that would be nice is great because these things which are telling you to go backwards instead of forwards, you can say, well, gosh, that would be great. Maybe I'll get to that next, but I'm going to take the imperfect solution right now. So I took the temporary registration. That bought me some time. I went to go get my emissions checked at a place near my house. I actually knew that there was one like about 5 miles away where I could get it done for cheaper. It was like $30 instead of $45. And I thought about that a lot. And then it was like, nope. This is my most valuable resource. Pay the extra $15. That's ADHD tax. Boy, it would be nice. Maybe next year I'll go to the cheaper one. That would be nice. In the meantime, done is better than perfect. I registered my car. I chose the option where they give you the stickers right now. And I actually think even that maybe costs like an extra $3 or $4, but then you don't have to wait for it to come in the mail because I knew, oh gosh, paper mail, that's a subject I can't even get into.
0: And you're on top of the world.
1: I'm on top of the world. But it took a lot of, that would be nice.
0: That would be nice.
1: And you know what? I got the stickers on my car.
0: My new favorite phrase, that would be nice. It not only helps free an ADHD brain to do what can and should be done next, but it's a great phrase for every brain. How many times are we overwhelmed and even paralyzed by all the things we want to do? Saying, that would be nice, to some of the things on our lists helps shed unnecessary and impractical expectations. It shuns the shame and allows us to move forward. And some progress is always better than no progress. This is a phrase I will absolutely be using from now on. And it's a start, but you know, the whole time I was speaking to Becca, I was wondering how I can better support my kids. Becca gave me a tip that I love, and that's to give my kids the choice to opt in to my help or opt out. Here's what that looks like for Becca and her mom.
1: One thing that we kind of developed over time that's really helped us is, you know, my mom wants to be able to intervene. She wants to be able to say, let me be your buddy. Let me be your accountability partner. Here, I'll just stay on the phone. Why don't you do that piece of homework right now and I'll be right here. And meanwhile, I'm over here going, no, thank you. I don't like that. I don't want that. And at the same time, I'm thinking, oh, I should really take this help. I really need it. Goodness knows I need to get this stuff done. And what we started doing is my mom would ask, like, hey, what hat do you want me to wear right now? Can I manage you? And it gave me the choice to either say yes or no. And being able to opt in made a huge difference for me. Because, you know, sometimes, especially at that point in my life where I didn't have other resources, you know what? The best chance I had was letting my mom help me and letting my mom, you know, step in and do some of that intervention that she was so willing to do. And how lucky am I to have her to do that? And then other times when I knew, like, gosh, if my mom manages me right now, then she's just going to end up so frustrated and I'm going to be so frustrated because I just don't think I can do it. Sometimes I could just say, no, I don't think so. You know what? I think I can handle this, but can I just tell you how I'm feeling right now? And it allowed us to kind of determine, hey, what space are we talking in right now? Is it you're helping me with accountability or is it you're being my sounding board and letting me get all of these feelings off my chest? And that helped a lot too, because a lot of times actually getting through that was all I really needed to kind of get back in action. And that made such a huge difference for us.
0: Becca's relationship with her mom has been preserved by Becca's mom asking a simple question. What hat do you want me to wear right now? Do you want me to be your coach, your assistant, or just a listening ear? Note to self, Lisa, you are going to want to help, but you need to give your child the choice to opt in to that help. Got it. I will remember. I know from experience that parents are willing to do anything for their kids, especially when they're struggling. But sometimes we act in our own interest to calm our own insecurities rather than acting in the best interest of our kids. But putting the ball in their court and letting them determine their need, especially if they have ADHD, it preserves our kids' dignity, their independence, and shows them we trust them. Another reason I like this opt-in idea is because it digs at the shame that seems to slither its way into every corner of this issue. People with ADHD aren't helpless, and they certainly aren't hopeless, and respecting their agency and insight just reaffirms that to us as parents and to our kids. Becca's story isn't a unique story, but it's a triumphant one. Becca did get her degree, and then she followed that with a master's degree. But getting to that point meant taking a journey of some very important steps. Becca started with a diagnosis. She took advantage of meds. She now prepares for inevitabilities like ADHD tacks. Becca constantly looks for system hacks that work for her. Everything from time management playlists to written instructions to using the phrase, that would be nice. Finally, Becca has made the most of her support network by establishing boundaries and asking for help when needed. When I interviewed Becca, it was with this perspective that she was the one with the struggle and I was the onlooker. However, after speaking with Becca and hearing all of her great ideas, I actually worried that I might have ruined my kids. And when I told her that, Becca took me aside and said that while she didn't want to diminish my concerns, she was worried by my statement. In fact, she explained that in my own way, I was living with the same kind of shame that a person with ADHD feels. When things don't look the way we want, we often internalize it and think, wow, it's my fault. I should have known better. I should have done better. I should be better. And the problem for both of us, parents and those living with ADHD alike, is that we often hold ourselves to ideal hypothetical outcomes and overestimate our blame when they don't happen. In the kindest way possible, Becca was helping me see something very important. In our efforts to lift people with ADHD above the stigmas and shame of their disorder, we should also remember to do the same for ourselves, whether we are parents or not. No one is perfect. Ideals are often imaginary. We're all doing our best. God wants to help. And if we're willing to push past the denial and shame that comes with ADHD, there's a beautiful life to be lived for both parents and their kids. 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
0: In the United States today, less than 20% of adults and 40% of youth with ADHD seek the help they need. Many of these people spend their life not even daring to ask questions and are often filled with shame and embarrassment. Therapist Lene Valentine and certified ADHD coach Corey Henderson joins us today to discuss how to better understand ADHD and how to find the right help for it. Welcome, Lene, and welcome, Corey. So for those who aren't familiar with it, can you tell us what ADHD is and what its characteristics are?
8: Most people think ADHD is an attention disorder. That's kind of how it gets recognized, that people with ADHD can't focus very well or they're hyperactive. They can't sit still. So kids with ADHD are kind of noticed to be the hyperactive ones. But it's much more than that. In fact, a lot of professionals think it's misnamed. It's not really,
0: oh, really
8: an attention disorder. It's more an executive functioning disorder.
0: What's the difference?
8: So the brain, the frontal lobe of the brain, is the part that controls executive function skills. So we kind of use the analogy that it's like your mental secretary is out to lunch. You know, the secretary that keeps everything organized and in order, and here's the tasks you need to do today and keeps you kind of on track so you get everything done. That part of the brain is compromised. And a person with ADHD has a hard time managing time. Like, so say they have three things they really need to get done today.
0: Okay.
8: They have a difficult time figuring out what's important, what's not important. They get distracted easily, so the tasks get ignored or even forgotten about completely. And so it looks like they have an attention disorder, but it's almost like they can't inhibit that tendency to maybe they're focused on the task and then they notice something else that needs to be done. And it's like, oh, most of us could say, well, I can do that later after I've completed this task. They go to the other thing and then they go to another thing. And then pretty soon the task at hand is completely forgotten. So that ability to organize tasks through time. And then if it's a really long-term thing, like a paper that's due in 2 weeks, that's even harder to manage. So that's kind of what ADHD is. And then a bit in a nutshell. Corey, do you have any thoughts about that?
9: Executive function is massive. It's like if ADHD people could have their personal secretary, it would be amazing for them.
0: Oh, really?
9: But they don't have that, and so they go to different organizational tools, and that one doesn't work, so then they go to another one, and they finally are to the point where they're going, I need a place to organize my organizational tools. I've got so many of them, and none of them have worked because they haven't had anyone to guide them through it and help them understand what works for them versus what the regular wired brain works. So they've been watching people, how they do it, watching in classes.
0: Oh, sure.
9: How do they do it? And it does not click. It doesn't make sense. And so they have a tendency to feel like they are not very smart, and yet they're extremely intelligent. They know a lot, and they're very creative.
0: So walk with us through how someone who has ADHD, how they feel in a typical day or what that might look like.
9: A lot of them wake up in the morning already with anxiety, feeling like the other shoe's going to drop. Like, what's wrong? What's off? Because their anxiety is kind of controlling their emotions of how do I get through life.
0: Mm-hmm.
9: And so it's really difficult at times. Lene referred to going from one thing to the other. It's, we call it a rabbit hole. Alice in Wonderland didn't have anything on ADHD people.
0: Yeah.
9: It is, going to the kitchen and starting to do dishes or going to the kitchen to even start breakfast, and something that comes to their mind and they think, oh, I've got to grab this in order to do this. And suddenly, 2 hours later, they've done 20 different things and nothing with breakfast or the kitchen is done.
0: Terms are thrown around a lot. What's the difference between ADD and ADHD?
8: Actually, ADD is just a term we used to use.
0: Is it not applicable now?
8: Well, people still use it and say, hey, I have ADHD, but the DSM-5, the diagnostic manual, it's not listed as ADD anymore. It's ADHD, which is an umbrella term. Under the umbrella, you can have the inattentive type or the hyperactive impulsive type or combined. Some people have both. So that's kind of how we diagnose it now. ADD and ADHD is probably the same. I think in the older days, ADD referred more to the hyperactive type, but we see that there's more than hyperactivity. Lots of girls get underdiagnosed because they're not hyperactive.
0: Oh.
8: They sit there, they're good little students, and they don't cause a lot of trouble, but inside their brain, their mind is just going all over the place. Or they daydream a lot. So they get to college and they're smart kids, so they can usually get by in school. They get to college and it's really hard for them, and then they finally get a diagnosis. Oh, and girls definitely get underdiagnosed.
0: What are some other misconceptions around ADHD?
8: I think it's that misconception that Corey was referring to that, well, if they would just learn these skills, they need to learn better study skills, and they need to learn better organizational skills, and they need to learn better
0: take a class,
8: social skills.
0: Podcast. Yeah.
8: In fact, I saw a book that said, skills, not pills. What they need are skills, not pills. And yet, lots of professionals are like, you can't teach them skills. They know they're supposed to be organized.
0: So what do they need?
8: So they need, and Corey can talk more about that in coaching, but they need they need a scaffolding in the environment. They don't have an internal clock.
0: Mm-hmm.
8: They have to externalize time. So they need lots of calendars. They need lots of dings on their iPhone or apps that remind them about stuff like, oh, my paper isn't due until next week, but I need to start the outline this week.
0: Right.
8: Or I need to get the first introduction part done by Friday. They need that externalized where they can see it, or they'll totally forget about it and Friday will be here and it's like, oh, I'll try to crank it out Thursday night.
0: But see, when you explain that to me, I'm thinking, oh, that's all my kids. That's a teenage brain. So what is the part that I'm missing that is that they just need to learn good study skills? And no, this is the way that their brain is different. How do I tell the difference if I'm trying to recognize it, either in myself or in others?
9: Well, one of the things is that ADHD doesn't just suddenly come on. This is something that you're born with.
0: Mm-hmm.
9: And so you can notice, as Lene said, inattentiveness where they're honestly, mom's saying, honey, do this, and they don't respond.
0: Mm-hmm.
9: And honey, do this, and they don't respond. They're not trying to ignore you. They're just in a different place.
0: Mm-hmm.
9: And so you can kind of notice those attributes or just, whatever people want to call them, because they're not always feeling like they're positive. But as they get older, they procrastinate a lot.
0: Mm-hmm.
9: But the procrastination has a purpose behind it.
0: What is it?
9: It brings, when they're in a hurry or they've got the anxiety of the pressure, it drops adrenaline. And suddenly they're able to get something done and come up with really creative ideas, but their time is gone now. So they're looking at their project and saying, wow, I could have really done an amazing job if I'd have started earlier. But they're looking for that adrenaline that helps them move, and they don't have that naturally come. I mean, we don't get the dopamine. We don't get those drops. And so the adrenaline kind of replaces it.
0: So what are simple everyday things that people with ADHD can do to feel more confident and concentrated? Let's start with you, Lene.
8: If they have gotten an ADHD diagnosis and they have their physician or therapist has recommended that they take medication, I would recommend take that medication first thing in the morning. And I always tell students, I work with college-age students, I always tell them to kind of track what a typical day looks like for them, not in terms of everything they have to do, but in terms of their energy level and their attention level. Because attention kind of goes with energy. So all of us kind of have a more high energy or more productive time. For some it's in the morning, for some it's later. But I encourage them to track when they have that high peak of learning or attention and energy, and that's when they should schedule their more mundane tasks or their difficult tasks that they would typically want to avoid, that they don't want to use that peak time just messing around.
0: Right.
8: So that they can organize and get the hard stuff or the mundane stuff done. And then sometimes the medication will wear off and it's not quite as effective later in the day. So then do the later in the day time, you can relax and mess around a little bit. Mm-hmm. So learn to just recognize. And then if they notice their energy kind of waning, sometimes they just need a snack, or maybe they need to get up and run right. around the building or run up and down the stairs, that they need to have an intense kind of study period, and then they need a break. And then they need a study period, and then they need a break. And they can learn some skills that actually help them perform pretty well during the day, and they can end the day feeling like, I actually got things accomplished, and I feel better about themselves.
0: Is this something that applies to people of all ages, from kids to college students to adults?
8: Probably. I'm more used to working with college students, so...
0: Has this been your experience, Corey?
9: It is. It doesn't matter what age. It comes out the same. I work generally with 17-year-olds and older.
0: Mm-hmm.
9: And the thing that I've found is that they have times where they're, as Lene said, they really can focus with their medication. They've even found that for kids that have a hard time waking up in the morning, that if they set their alarm and take their medication and then set their alarm for 30 more minutes and go back to sleep, they'll wake up and they're more ready to face the activities of the day and take things on because they're not tired.
0: Mm-hmm.
9: And it's not that the stimulant makes them hyper. It just gets the brain working where they're able to focus. And so another thing that they found is that with those that the medication starts to wear off, the extended release will last, it's supposed to last 12 hours, but generally we've found it's about 6 to 7 hours. But you can take a small dose of the fast-acting, and that sometimes will get that last little bit of afternoon where they can finish things.
0: What I think is so interesting about this discussion is we talk in terms almost like it's shrouded in a cloud of mystery, ADHD. Mm-hmm. And it's just something that you have to suffer through. And here you've given us some specific things to do in order to deal with it. So talk a little bit about why there is such a stigma and why people are so hesitant to get help and to from someone like you, say, Corey, who is a coach for mm-hmm. ADHD, or someone like you, Lene, who is a therapist and has solutions. Talk about a little bit about why that is and what we can do to push through it.
8: Yeah, because that's a really great question. And I have students in college who have the diagnosis. They hesitate to take the medication sometimes because they feel like it makes them weak. They also hesitate to even use accommodations. Like they can get accommodations to have extra time on exams and to have a distraction-free exam area. And I had a student come in and say, you know, if I had extra time, my grade would go up. But I don't want to ask my professor to give me extra time because I'm afraid he'll look at me differently and it will affect my ability to get into some program he wants to get into. And I said, okay. He said, if you're brave enough, and I think you are brave enough, I think you should ask that professor if it really will affect your ability mm-hmm. to get into the program if you use an accommodation. Because a professor had said something about high-maintenance students. They don't like high-maintenance students. And he thought, he's going to think I'm a high-maintenance student.
0: Yeah.
8: But he talked to the professor and he says, oh, no, I meant high-maintenance, like they're always complaining and blah, blah, blah. He says, no, you can use that accommodation. He used the accommodation and his grades went up.
0: Wow.
8: So that stigma is there, but sometimes you just have to face it and you have to educate people about ADHD. And you have to kind of own it that you have it and advocate for yourself. And people are usually pretty understanding. Everybody kind of knows someone.
0: What do you think, though, for adults who are at work? Can they still use these kinds of accommodations? Does that work?
8: Yes.
9: Yes. Absolutely.
0: Well, how would somebody approach their boss if they were concerned?
8: Well, they're kind
0: about
8: of afraid
0: that.
8: To.
0: Yeah. Now,
9: there's a lot of shame
0: yeah.
9: that comes with ADHD. And that some of the people I've talked to, they've said, if I share that I have ADHD mm-hmm. or if they know that I have ADHD, any mistake I make, they'll say, oh, they have ADHD. She mm-hmm. has ADHD. That's why there's a mistake. That's why, you know, instead of where someone else can make a mistake and no one's going to point a finger. So there's a lot of shame mm-hmm. that comes with it because of the lack of understanding from people, because they truly do believe it is that child in class that was always running around. Mm-hmm. That's ADHD to them.
0: But that's just one manifestation of
9: yeah.
0: ADHD, correct?
9: Oh, absolutely. I'm ADHD. I was diagnosed very, very late. And the thing, I was that child in class that the teachers would say, if we had a whole class full of her, our life would be just so easy. Mm-hmm. And I would be trying desperately to pay attention to what was going on in class. But that butterfly that just went past the window was so pretty that I got focused over there and missed what they were saying. But the shame of asking a question and asking, what did you say, was so great that I'd have to go home and study and study and study to keep up with what was going on, because I didn't dare raise my hand and say, I missed that.
0: Talk a little bit about how counseling helps.
8: I think counseling helps them accept that they're okay, to accept that it's a real thing. Like we don't have the financial means to give everybody a PET scan, but an ADHD brain looks different
0: really?
8: Than a so-called normal brain. So there is a difference. There's a biological difference. And you get them on medication and you do the PET scan again and the brain looks like the so-called normal brain. So whatever normal is, I don't know.
0: Typical, I guess, is it?
8: Anyway, So help them to just accept that the reason sometimes they've had this life of shame and getting in trouble and always kind of like feeling like there's something wrong with me and I'm not as good as the other kids. It kind of helps them get rid of that and just use the tools that are available to them to kind of equalize the playing field.
0: Right.
8: And it does. And I think there is fear that And I hear this from professors sometimes, like, well, you give this kid all these accommodations and then they get out in the work world and somebody's not going to hire them if they know they're going to have to give them all those accommodations. And we have to get rid of those kinds of messages because
10: the fear of an imaginary future event.
8: Yeah. That
10: preventing you from doing something real now.
8: Maybe I won't get the job because they know I have this. When in fact, they're very capable, creative, great people who can contribute much to a workplace.
10: We're talking with therapist Lynae Valentine, who specializes in helping students with learning attention and emotional disabilities, and Corey Henderson, who's a certified ADHD coach, about how to manage your ADHD if you or a loved one has this. Diet and exercise, does that affect ADHD at all?
8: Yes,
10: Talk about that a little bit.
9: They found that nutrition and exercise are massive helps. The exercise will help bring the dopamine, the chemicals that we're missing, down, which helps even the field. Mm-hmm. And certain foods that the carbs that add the extra sugar, it just kind of throws the brain off. And it's not because an ADHD child can never have sugar or an adult. It's just healthy food, healthy, clean food is what they're finding, and without all of the extra preservatives and things like that. Just clean food, fruits, vegetables, getting kids to understand that grapes might be fun, or apples, or, you know, things like that for replacement of the carbs. The carbs produce a lot of sugar, and that just kind of throws things off, whereas the fruits and vegetables are just – and protein. Mm-hmm. And that's what a lot of kids miss out on, is the protein part.
10: Is ADHD curable?
8: No.
10: So this is something that you need to learn how to manage for the rest of your life.
8: It's like the diabetes.
10: Oh, okay.
8: And you just manage it.
10: We have a couple of minutes left in that time. Let's talk a little bit about the strengths that someone – I mean, we've been talking about, oh, how do you manage this and live with it and the accommodations. But you also hinted that it is a strength of some sort. In what way?
8: Well, they have a lot of energy. So learning to channel it and so they can channel it in doing the things they want to accomplish rather than – because there is that inability sometimes to recognize what's relevant mm-hmm. and not relevant. So to learn to recognize that and to focus on the skills and the accomplishments they want to achieve. And then they – that tends to decrease anxiety and depression to – sometimes it's like they'll say, well, I don't know if I really have ADHD because I'm really anxious and depressed, but maybe I'm anxious and depressed because I have ADHD. And
10: it's a chicken and the egg kind of thing.
8: To figure out that they affect each other. And once that gets treated, then they have more confidence and they, you know, they have great goals they want to achieve. And for the first time, they feel like I actually can do this and they can.
9: The one thing that I love about ADHD is that very compassionate, very understanding, very willing to let people have their mistakes and not judge. Hmm. They're very easygoing, very fun. They're generally, if they're in the right setting, they're the life of the party. You'll find that they're just entertaining and loving. There's so many positive attributes that come with it that those get shoved aside for the negative side of ADHD. No

0: 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This episode was produced by Erica Price with help from Blake Morse, with music and post-production by Kit Merrill. We'd like to thank our guest, Becca Hurley Long. 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
4: Julie Rose. Life feels heavy for a lot of us right now. The news is overwhelming. Conversations are risky. 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
5: This is a guy that, on paper, I'm very much against.
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4: But I don't want to give up on connection. 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
7: We don't have to change our mind. We don't have to compromise. We're trying to construct a bridge to the next conversation.
4: And we're exploring tough topics with nuance and an open mind.
8: What we have is not a politician's problem. We have an incentives problem. And we can't expect different results unless and until we change the rules of that system.
4: We're out to become better citizens, kinder neighbors, and more effective advocates for the things that matter most. It all starts right after the news.
9: BBC News with Moira Alderson. Donald Trump has announced that US and Nigerian armed forces have killed a senior Islamic State commander in a joint operation in Nigeria. In a social media post, the US president said Abu Bilal al-Manuki was the group's global second-in-command. The BBC's Africa correspondent Shingai Nioka has more details.
10: President Trump said the military, acting on information from sources, had tracked Abu Bilal al-Manuki's movements before eliminating him. U.S. and Nigerian forces killed the commander on his orders, he said. The U.S. president did not disclose the location of the operation. A little-known figure, Nigerian national al-Manuki, came to prominence in 2023 when the U.S. government sanctioned him as a global terrorist. The U.S. increased its drone and troops presence in Nigeria following December strikes on militants.
9: Uganda has confirmed a Congolese man who died in hospital in Kampala on Thursday had tested positive for Ebola. An outbreak of the highly infectious disease has been confirmed in Eastern Democratic Republic of Congo, where the health ministry has reported nearly 250 suspected cases, including 80 deaths. Abdirahman Mohamed is the director of the WHO's Emergency and Response Operations.
11: Well, we know very well that the country has experience. But the region where it is happening is highly volatile, with the humanitarian situation going on and the population moving around from South Sudan to Uganda and other parts. So our response is to stand with the regional government and the country neighbor in terms of solidarity to show again that they can control this outbreak.
9: Taiwan's president has pressed the case for U.S. arms supplies just hours after President Trump said he hadn't decided whether to proceed with a major weapons sale to the island. A spokesperson for President Lai Ching-te said U.S. military sales were not only a legal commitment, but a mutual deterrent against regional threats. The comments follow a summit between President Trump and his Chinese counterpart. The Israeli military has issued another order for residents in a number of towns in South Lebanon to evacuate ahead of renewed strikes against what the IDF says are Hezbollah targets. Earlier, the health ministry said Israel struck an emergency response centre in the south near Nabatea. Amir Nader reports from Jerusalem.

0: The killing of three rescue workers adds to the more than 100 paramedics killed by Israeli airstrikes since the latest round of fighting broke out in March. Hundreds in Lebanon and six Israeli troops have been killed since the ceasefire came into effect a month ago. The State Department said the ceasefire extension agreed yesterday would enable further progress, while Lebanese officials say it's a step towards a real end to the fighting. The thorny issues of Hezbollah disarmament and Israeli withdrawal from southern Lebanon are still to be negotiated in further US brokered talks in the weeks ahead.
1: BBC.
2: I'm Julie Rose, and this is Top of Mind. I have been a radio journalist for 2 decades, but a few years ago, I found myself avoiding the news for long stretches because of how depressing and divisive it all seems. I still wanted to be informed and engaged on important issues, though, and I figured I couldn't be alone in that. So we created this podcast. Each week, we tackle one tough topic in a way that will challenge you, help you feel more empathy, and empower you to become a better citizen, a kinder neighbor, and a more effective advocate. Today, does democracy die in darkness?
3: We needed to find out where that money was being spent. So that was the impetus for the OPRAs.
2: OPRA is the Open Public Records Act in the state of New Jersey. And this is Anne Mabry.
3: I'm from Newark, New Jersey, which has been my home for the past 30 plus years. And for those same 30 plus years, I've been a professor of English as a second language at a small college in Jersey City.
2: Called NJCU, New Jersey City University. It's a state school. In 2021, Mabry and a few other faculty began to suspect that the university's financial situation was more serious than officials were letting on.
3: We were aware that the president at that time at New Jersey City University was on a kind of spending spree. I mean, it was kind of common knowledge, but we didn't know exactly how the money was being spent.
2: Enter OPRA.
3: And I had no idea how to file them.
2: How did you do it?
3: I Googled it.
2: As a state school, NJCU is funded by tax dollars, so it's considered a government entity subject to open records laws.
3: We heard there was very, very generous raises given by the president to her leadership team. So we asked for their salaries from a certain period of time, and we got it. We also learned that they used these credit cards when they traveled. There were all kinds of Grubhub charges, a limousine charges, Amazon gift charges.
2: And what was all this adding up to you?
3: That there was no checks and balances on the way money was being spent.
2: The information Mabry's group uncovered set off a chain reaction that led to leadership changes at the university and intervention by the state legislature. Without the public's ability to request government documents, Mabry doubts any of that would have happened.
3: I don't think that institutions by nature gravitate towards transparency. That's why the OPRAs is so, so important. You can go to City Hall and you can speak in all the city council meetings you want. But if you don't have a tool to specifically expose corruption or malfeasance, you have no way to keep government accountable. If you can't keep government accountable, and we don't have a democracy.
2: We take the need for transparency as a given in the United States. Democracy dies in darkness, as the Washington Post tagline goes. Former U.S. Supreme Court Justice Louis Brandeis famously said, "Sunlight is the best disinfectant." And our instinct is that more is better. Nothing good happens in secret, right? But America's Constitution was drafted in secret. George Washington ordered the doors locked, curtains drawn, and prohibited the founders from speaking a word of their deliberations to anyone outside the room. The system of democratic governance we revere today is a direct result of that secrecy. So how do we square that? Was it just an historical anomaly? Or are there cases where even today, openness can be bad for democracy?
4: I do think there's got to be ways to have conversations that are not necessarily on the record.
2: At every level of government in this country, elected officials are grappling with where to draw the line on transparency.
5: If everything you say is going to be made, you know,
1: possibly put on the front page of the paper, you are just going to be far more restricted in what you publicly share about what you think about something or potential ideas or solutions.
5: If people can just ask for anything and everything, it creates tremendous cost for the government, money which could be better spent elsewhere. The problem is you got enough bad actors to create problems.
2: When does transparency matter most in a democracy? And what's the right balance? We'll hear a range of perspectives today, including from state lawmakers currently wrestling with these questions. But first, Anne Mabry and the case for openness.
3: NJCU Now is probably more transparent because they have to be more transparent.
2: The spending patterns revealed through the records Mabry requested fueled concerns that university officials were downplaying the seriousness of the budget crisis. The faculty held a vote of no confidence in NJCU's president, who later resigned. A state investigation found the university's government-appointed board had failed to properly oversee the finances. In 2023, the New Jersey legislature passed laws to strengthen oversight of spending at state universities.
3: It was gratifying. However, it was, how can I say this? It was a bittersweet victory because what happened is that on December 14th, 40 people were retrenched, 40 faculty were retrenched, which is basically you're put on notice that you're being let go.
2: Cost cutting.
3: So I was one of them.
2: Did you feel like it was retaliation for having raised the alarm?
3: I can't rule it out because my retrenchment was walked back.
2: Mabry was allowed to stay on teaching English as a second language, but she ultimately found the proposed cuts to her program untenable.
3: So I retired. But do I regret it? Not. No, I don't regret it at all.
2: OPRA is New Jersey's open records law, but every state has one. Congress kicked off the trend in the 1960s when it passed the Freedom of Information Act, or FOIA, giving the public the right to request records from federal agencies. States followed suit with laws governing access to state and local records. They have different acronyms like OPRA, PRA, FOIL, or GRAMMA. And they all have different parameters that are constantly being tweaked by state lawmakers and lamented by government offices overwhelmed with public records requests, often from political opponents digging for dirt or private companies looking for business opportunities.
3: I understand all that, but that's an okay price to pay for the benefit of all the other benefits that come with the Open Records Act. If you take away that only tool we have, then it's over. Citizens are disarmed completely from being able to get any kind of transparency in the public institutions.
2: Do you think fundamentally government can't be trusted to do the right thing on its own?
3: No, I don't. I mean, that's a very pessimistic, very dark view. But I just think that public institutions, like I said earlier, they don't naturally gravitate towards transparency. I don't think they can actually be trusted.
2: Anne Mabry lives in New Jersey. Do you trust the government to do the right thing? Only 1 in 6 Americans do, according to Pew Research, and that's an historic low since pollsters started asking the question in the 1950s. But the American colonists back in the day could relate, says historian Caitlin Carter.
6: At the heart of a lot of the frustrations that rebelling colonists had were with this claim that the British Parliament represented their best interests. They just feel like there's a lot of backroom maneuvering, and they don't like that.
2: So why then did the Founding Fathers turn to secrecy when they got the chance to write a new constitution? I'm Julie Rose. This is Top of Mind.

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2: 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And Ezra lifts that to left. 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
2: High and deep to left. 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
3: Especially where art is concerned, there is this idea or assumption that it should look easy or effortless. 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
5: On this podcast, we are careful not to take a side, but you should probably know that when it comes to government transparency, I personally lean pretty strongly in the direction of yes, more please. I'm a journalist. Secrecy always makes me suspicious. Caitlin Carter admits she had a similar bias when she started researching the history of this.
6: I really came into it thinking transparency is always the best policy, and that, you know, the more transparency, the better for democracy. And I was surprised over the course of the project, because I wouldn't say I completely changed my mind about that at all, but I definitely think about it now in a lot more nuanced of a way and questioned a lot of the assumptions that I had going in.
5: Carter is a professor of history at the University of Notre Dame.
6: And my book, which just came out with Yale University Press, is called Democracy in Darkness, Secrecy and Transparency in the Age of Revolutions. And the first thing I noticed was just that how much anxiety you could see at the time about secrecy in government, and that seemed to be something kind of new in the 18th century at this moment when these revolutions are kind of getting off the ground. And this is true in France, colonial United States or pre-United States, and in Great Britain itself. You know, a lot of expression of concern about, well, why are there secrets in the government? And it really gets linked to this idea, if government is supposed to be for the people and is going to be by and for the people, then there shouldn't really be a place for secrecy in it, that it really demands transparency. But then we get to the Constitutional Convention after the American Revolution in 1787, and I then found, well, then they met behind closed doors, kind of despite all of this angst about secrecy in the government. And that posed a real puzzle for me. I had to start looking at, well, why did they do that? And how did they justify that? So the Constitutional Convention gathered in Philadelphia over the summer of 1787. There were 55 delegates who made their way there, and almost immediately they adopted rules to keep their meetings secret and to kind of be bound by an oath of secrecy to not convey what was being discussed in the meeting there that summer. Despite it being a very hot, sticky summer in Philadelphia, they met behind closed doors, they closed the curtains, they had guards planted outside. So they're very, very cautious about keeping this under wraps. And if you look into some of the letters that these delegates wrote to their friends, colleagues, or constituents kind of explaining why they couldn't give any information, we can start to see some hints of maybe why they decided to do that.
5: So what was the justification? And this is, of course, like, these are the founding fathers, right? So there was Ben Franklin was there, and George Washington, yeah, and not Thomas Jefferson. He wasn't there, right?
6: He was not there. Yeah, Thomas Jefferson was in Paris at the time. And in fact, one of the letters that really gets at some of the thinking of these delegates is written by James Madison to Thomas Jefferson, telling him, I'm so sorry, I can't send you any information about what we're doing. And in that letter, he says the reason for that is, one, to prevent any confusion or kind of speculation out of doors, so among the general populace. And the second, which is what I think is really interesting and important, is he said, meeting in secret is going to allow us to have unbiased discussion here in this meeting. And other delegates wrote similar explanations in their letters home. And I think what they meant by that was that they intended to kind of insulate their conversation from outside influence or pressure. So sort of create an environment where they could compromise, change their minds, cut deals, and not have to constantly think about or go back to their constituents or a broader public, and instead focus on the task at hand and do what they felt was the wisest and best decision that they could make.
5: Did they not feel like it was their job to do exactly what their constituents wanted them to do, though? I mean, wouldn't that, like, if you're trying to keep it under wraps, then to some extent you're saying, I need to be able to make the best deal that I think is the best deal, regardless of what the, and I know it's going to make my home, yeah, my home folks angry, so I don't want them, yeah, to know until it's already done.
6: Yeah, absolutely.
5: That seems sort of anathema to the idea of democracy, right?
6: Well, sort of. So in my book, I talk about how there are multiple ways of viewing how representatives should work in the best interest of the people. So one view is exactly how you describe, which is that representatives who are working in the name of the people, that they should be reflecting exactly what their constituents want, and that they should be going and seeking out that opinion and then using that as the basis to make their decisions. But then you also have another view, which is held by someone like James Madison going into the Constitutional Convention, which is that, you know, actually being having a representative government can improve on direct democracy, because sometimes the people themselves don't even know what would be in their best interest or best for them. So as a representative, you've been chosen because you have a broader view, you are educated, all of these things. And then you come as representatives together, and there is where you have the widest view. You have a calm deliberation, and you can come to the best and wisest decisions in the common good. So they're really acting under that kind of vision of what representative government should look like.
5: Yeah. Was this a unanimous idea that that is what it means? That, I mean, because it is what we have today in America, which is, to a large extent, the say that we get as the people is when we vote for,
6: yes,
5: somebody.
6: Yeah.
5: And we can write letters and make phone calls, but at the end of the day, it's that member of Congress who's pushing the button one way or the other.
6: Yes, yeah, absolutely. I think that these two visions for how a representative should function in order to represent the best interest of the people, they still exist and they're still in tension. Hmm. You know, I think that a lot of, when I talk to my students about this, you know, a lot of students are like, well, we do expect our representatives to do what we want them to do.
5: Yeah.
6: You know, and that's why we have things like public opinion polling. You know, we want them to follow these things. And then, you know, as you say, practically speaking, there's actually a lot of room for an elected official to, you know, sometimes what they even tell each other in hard votes, vote their conscience,
5: right,
6: you know, and not have to constantly go back and like poll your district on every single issue, partly because that's impractical, but also it is related to this theory of how the best decisions would actually get made in the interest of the people.
5: So with the Constitutional Convention then, was this something that the public was upset about, that their founders were crafting a new constitution behind completely closed doors, no leaks allowed?
6: Yeah, well, I mean, it's interesting because while the meetings are happening, we really don't know how the public felt about it, because for the most part, the public didn't really know what was happening.
5: Wow.
6: So in that sense, it really had an effect. I mean, there's some newspapers over the summer that are reporting that a meeting is happening and noting that it is in secret. Some of those papers note that basically to say, oh, that must mean it's very important, and kind of move on. Mm-hmm. Other newspapers noted, and with some concern, kind of wondering with a little bit of suspicion what's actually happening. But for the most part, there aren't that many leaks at all through the summer, and there's not a lot of discussion about it. So it's really once the Constitution gets published for the public to actually look at, then you see a big swell of criticism for them having met behind closed doors. And that really becomes very strong as the anti-federalist movement sort of begins against the Constitution and going into the ratification debate.
5: Did all of that secrecy lead to any benefits that we can say? Like, is it possible that the founders would not have been able to agree on a constitution without the ability to sort of not be held accountable in the moment by the people outside the room?
6: James Madison certainly thought so. Later in his life, he actually wrote that he thinks there would have been no Constitution had they not met in secret. And I think, you know, we could debate that, but I often ask my students today, you know, can you imagine if there was a new constitutional convention held today and it was held behind closed doors? And, you know, everyone says, no, I can't even imagine. That would be completely rejected by people as illegitimate. But then at the same time, they say, but if there were open doors, I don't see how they would get anything done. I don't see how they would accomplish anything. And I do think there's a sense at the time that is also probably true. So, so I do think it facilitated a lot of the kind of compromises and deal cutting that was maybe necessary in order to produce a document that then got ratified.
5: Did the fact that it was all done in secret also give some cover to founders who were basically endorsing a constitution that endorsed chattel slavery, that did not enfranchise women or people of color, you know, sort of only represented a tiny fraction of the actual American people?
6: Yes, definitely. So you see that secrecy really did facilitate those kind of compromises. And again, you can see that if it hadn't been in secret, maybe those compromises couldn't have been reached or come to. And one of the ways we might think about that is that we can see that then when these delegates go back to their states after they leave Philadelphia and they go into these ratifying conventions, a lot of times they are saying very contradictory things based on the state that they're going back to about why certain decisions were reached or about the intent behind certain clauses or what they actually mean. And it allows for, you know, debate about this to go on down to this day. I mean, historians disagree on whether the Constitution sanctioned versus merely tolerating slavery. And a lot of that goes back to the root of we don't have a lot of detailed information about what they actually said inside the room. So, absolutely. It made it very hard to kind of pin anything down. And what I talk about in the book is about how that was by design. The framers, they were very conscious that they were doing it that way.
5: I guess I was sort of disappointed, if I can say that, to see how one of the biggest champions of the secrecy is, you know, our revered George Washington, who we sort of hold up as this like idealized leader and champion of democracy. And it wasn't just in the Constitutional Convention. Like, he actually tried to keep a lot of things secret even during his presidency, right? What was his motivation?
6: I mean, George Washington really does adhere to this vision of a more insulated style of political representation, where the aim is that, okay, the people have a voice in selecting their government, and that voice is expressed when they elect their leaders. And once those leaders are elected, it's up to them to make the best policies that they can in the name of the people. And that those policies are not always the most popular policies. And in that kind of case, secrecy can be useful to give them that space to go with what they believe is the best policy, even if it's not popular. So yeah, George Washington very much adhered to that view. And even especially when he was in office as president, he deployed secrecy quite frequently to kind of expand the realm of executive authority, especially in the realm of foreign relations, but also to advance policies that sometimes were unpopular.
5: Meanwhile, in France, a cautionary tale is playing out, as you describe in your book, Professor Carter. Tell us what's going on there and how secrecy played into it.
6: Yeah, so France, we can think of it, as you say, as a cautionary tale, maybe in two ways. So one is kind of something that even early Americans were noticing at the time. And that is when the French Revolution broke out and you have deputies to this Estates General meeting in Versailles to determine, you know, the future of the French state and to start to write a constitution. They are very dedicated to transparency. They maintain open doors through all of their meetings. They let reporters in inside. They allow, people with petitions to come directly into their meeting and present them, at the speaker's bar. They're very, very committed to this. And then it counterintuitively leads to some tensions, because often you have people coming and saying, wait a minute, we don't agree with that. That's not what we want you to do. And so then you kind of have this calling into question of, well, how representative is this institution if it doesn't seem to be acting, in accord with public opinion? And so these tensions are really bubbling up there, and it's really undermining the legitimacy of this new representative body as it's trying to get off the ground.
7: Yeah. So counterintuitively, ironically, perhaps even tragically, trying to be fully transparent can actually undermine public trust, and trust is what a representative democracy requires, because we all can't represent ourselves. Like, we have to trust this person we elected to go do for us what's going to be in our best interest. So,
6: yes, yeah. I mean, it leads to a lot of instability. And so the first constitution that they draft and put into place, it just doesn't last very long. And then you see the rise of the period known as the Terror. What I show in my book, though, is that the Terror represents a cautionary tale, maybe in a different way that early Americans weren't so aware of. We tend to continue to kind of blame that on transparency, but in fact, the Jacobins, the faction that kind of led the government during this period, once they came into power, they actually started to reintroduce a lot of secrecy into government. And they started to actually theorize a very insulated style of representation. It was actually kind of in line with what George Washington and his Federalist counterparts had in mind in the United States. Now, the Jacobins really took that to an extreme. And so they represent there a cautionary tale of the potential for, the use of secrecy to really turn to an extreme and lead to violence.
7: Yeah. What do you think we as voters and citizens should be thinking about and weighing when we're considering how much transparency we want from our governments?
6: Yeah. Well, I think here the history is actually really important, which is why I study and teach history and why I wrote this book. But over the course of the book, so I followed like James Madison, for example, he changed his mind about these questions. As he began to serve in Congress, he started to see some of the potential downsides of secrecy and a more insulated style of representation. And he ultimately came to the conclusion that transparency, more transparency, and this reflective style of representation, though imperfect, he thought that those were the best solutions for self-government, that actually that was probably the best way. I think we start from that premise today, and for good reason. When secrecy is used, there is always a potential for it to be abused, I think, essentially. But if we forget the history, I think we risk losing sight of some of the potential utility or benefits of secrecy used selectively and carefully in representative government. And sometimes the most just or the wisest policy is not the most popular policy, which is to say that sometimes reforms that may be needed are reached through not democratic means, and that is just a reality, and that's okay. And in those cases, secrecy can be useful. And so it's kind of, there are potentials for extremes and kind of danger on both sides of that spectrum. And I think it's about finding that happy medium, which is so challenging to do.
7: Caitlin Carter is a professor of history at Notre Dame and author of Democracy in Darkness, Secrecy and Transparency in the Age of Revolutions. Professor Carter, thank you so much for your time today.
6: Thank you so much. This was great.
7: Government officials are grappling with that happy medium all the time. You won't find a politician in this country who will say they are against transparency, but there is a wide variation in where they draw the line. To get a taste of that range, we'll next hear from lawmakers in three different states with different ideas about the ideal level of openness in American democracy. And they're all Republicans, because we wanted to emphasize that this is not a partisan issue. In some states right now, Democrats are leading efforts to restrict access to records and meetings. In other states, it's Republicans. Typically, it's whichever political party is in power. This is Top of Mind. I'm Julie Rose.

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5: My name's Bart Hester. I'm an Arkansas State Senator. I'm actually the President of the Senate, President Pro Tem right now, and I've been in the Arkansas State Senate for 11 years.
6: Republicans control the Arkansas legislature, and the state's governor, Sarah Huckabee Sanders, is also a Republican. But when she asked the legislature to implement some limits to Arkansas's FOIA laws during a special session in 2023...
7: There was significant pushback at the Capitol.
6: Right away, it was clear that the plan was in trouble. Senator Hester wasn't surprised to see people rallying against the changes, but the opposition was unusually bipartisan.
7: Sometimes it's interesting how we can get so far apart, we start to come back together. So some of our more liberal people and more conservative groups were working together on that issue. But look, I think it's great. I mean, when I sit back and watch this process, it's beautiful. And their work and their input on the issue changed the direction we were going.
6: The original bill would have made emails and texts between officials at state agencies, boards, and commissions off limits to public request. Same for documents prepared by attorneys representing a state official or agency. But there wasn't enough support from Republicans or Democrats to move those forward. So ultimately, Arkansas lawmakers passed a narrower set of exemptions related to security plans for special events and the governor's whereabouts.
7: We've had public events coming up where there were going to be tens of thousands of people attending, and different constituents would FOIA Freedom of Information and ask for security detail plans. They asked as specifically as, what are the active shooter plans? Are there snipers? Where are they located? Things that just aren't rational and reasonable for somebody to be asking. And I think that most people would agree that those are just things that should be remain private.
6: Senator Hester's still hoping to see additional restrictions to the state's Freedom of Information laws to exempt legal strategy from public disclosure during a lawsuit.
7: Like if the state of Arkansas is getting sued, we should not have to give the people suing us our plans for court.
6: He was in a car when we spoke, and right then it started raining.
7: Now, I'd be willing to concede to say that it's not available until maybe 60 days after a ruling or once the appeals processes are up. And then that stuff would be public. But I think the general population would agree that if we're being sued, we should be able to keep our strategies private. Well, we know that we have to be public and transparent, right? Democracies don't work without transparency, but we have to know what our elected officials are doing. And, you know, the pendulum can always swing too far.
6: On that note, Senator Hester supports limiting the burden that public records requests can place on state agencies, local governments, and school districts.
7: We have people that weaponize the FOIA system. And I say by weaponizing, meaning make multiple Freedom of Information requests a day or a week. Where our public schools in Arkansas are having to have full-time employees, sometimes just responding to one person's constant request. That employee has to pull that information, then they have to go have legal look at it and see what has to be redacted. And so we can have one citizen weaponizing the system, dominating the school because they're frustrated with them for some reason. And so that's why my thinking was, could we have a system that people think is still reasonable, that maybe somebody can have one request per week? Or maybe the school's not having to deal with more than five requests at a time. The school or the state or whoever. So they're constantly being open and transparent. Nothing is more hidden than it was before. It still is transparent. But it's a more reasonable method for people to get that, and also government to still function as the majority of citizens think that it should.
6: Several states over, Republican lawmakers with a slim majority in the Arizona legislature recently took a different approach to limiting records requests.
8: Where I tried to impose some sort of fee.
6: This is Arizona State Senator John Kavanaugh.
8: Most of the bills that I've addressed, where I addressed this, these transparency issues, public records, open meetings, actually were triggered by outrageous abuses of the processes. And the latest one was with the police videotapes.
6: In 2023, Senator Kavanaugh ran a measure allowing police departments to charge up to $46 an hour to review body camera video in response to public records requests. The law got bipartisan support and was signed by Arizona's Democratic governor.
8: There are people who request that footage for legitimate reasons, right? And there are also people who do fishing expeditions, or it's a legitimate reason, but they ask for too much footage. And by too much footage, I'm not saying they shouldn't see the whole incident, but violent issues, somebody holed up with a gun or something, you may have 20 cops there. They all have cameras. And rather than ask for, a couple of camera shots, they'll ask for the video footage of every police officer at the scene. Now, it takes a tremendous amount of work to redact both written documents and video documents, because the law says that there are a number of things that have to be omitted. Certain personal information about witnesses or informants. There are certain faces, like victims, that have to be blurred. There are certain locations that have to be blurred. So it's really expensive to engage in that type of redacting. And if people can just ask for anything and everything, it creates tremendous cost for the government, money which could be better spent elsewhere. And it also creates massive delays in people getting legitimate documents, because the backlog becomes massive where there's a 6 or 12 month delay on the more routine stuff. So that's the reason why there needs to be disincentives to. By the way, one other way that they make it difficult is they go way back in time, and they'll use general terms, creating ridiculous, search parameters and time constraints.
9: On the whole, do you think public record requests are mainly legitimate or mainly not?
8: I think they're mainly legitimate. Sure, but the problem is you got enough bad actors to create problems that create massive delays and massive government expense.
9: Who are the bad actors?
8: Well, some of them are malicious. Some of them have grudges against the government. A lot of them are kind of self-appointed watchdogs, but they get a little carried away, when they start to ask for everything.
10: What you may think is frivolous may not be what someone else thinks is frivolous. It can be subjective to a certain point.
6: Peter Abarno is another Republican state lawmaker.
10: I live in Centralia, Washington. I represent the 20th Legislative District, which is from Olympia, Washington, which is the capital, all the way down to Vancouver, Washington, which is just north of Portland.
6: Rather than restrict requests or charge fees, Representative Abarno thinks states should default toward openness and focus on improving the process to resolve disputes between people who request records and the government agencies that deny them.
10: Right now, the state of Washington, if I ask a state agency for a document and they say you're not eligible for it, my only remedy is to sue them in superior court and just start the process, which is expensive. I think there's got to be a better way to access your government and access information than to just get a no and have to file a lawsuit. You shouldn't have to hire a lawyer to navigate the Public Records Act. You should be able to ask for it. And if there's a legitimate dispute, find an effective and efficient way to resolve it, not just file a lawsuit.
6: He'd like to see an independent agency, like an ombuds office, set up to do that.
10: In a nonpartisan way, in a way that hopefully the public will trust, both sides would trust, to help mediate this issue. Pennsylvania actually has one of these offices, and I actually modeled it and referenced it in my bill as one example of maybe we should look at, would this be more effective, efficient, and save money for both the municipality, the government, the agency, and the person trying to get the records. But what is clear is that the way we're doing it now, this is not the way to do it. It's actually the 50th year anniversary of the Public Records Act here in the state of Washington. And when it was first passed by the people through initiative process, the people said, we want transparency. There were 12 exemptions in 1972 when it first passed. Now there's over 500 exemptions. The exceptions are now eating the rule. I think there's always a balance. You want to know how the sausage is being made, but you also want to make sure that, for instance, when a constituent calls me or contacts me, that some of their private information is protected. You also want to make sure that when you're talking about economic development, that you're also keeping some of the inner dealings of that private, because if you talk about, for instance, land acquisition, you could all automatically not only kill a land deal, but sway that real estate market in and around that community. So there are certain things I think you want to make sure that there's a timing element of when you disclose it. But even after the fact, I think the public has a right to know how you got to that decision making. You know, there's a lot of distrust in government from Maine to California. And I think a lot of that comes down to the fact that people don't know how their government works. A lot of people are really disappointed that we're not collaborating more. We're not open more about how we're getting to these decision points. And I'm hoping my bill helps with that a little bit.
9: And are you comfortable with the idea that your communication with your colleagues in the House and the Senate would be made public at some point? How much of the getting to the deal do you think the public needs to be able to have access to?
10: Well, anything you put in writing, if you're doing it for the public good, is a public document. Now, there are a number of different conversations I have telephonically that are not disclosed because there's nobody taking notes on them, because I do think there's got to be ways to have conversations that are not necessarily on the record. But I think the public should have a right to say, look, I looked up Representative Obarno's record on early learning. I know he reached out to this ranking member and this chairman, and they got together and they were moving this policy forward. I don't put anything in writing that I'm not expecting to be in the newspaper. I take that seriously. And I think the voters and constituents in my community should hold me to that level. I mean, there's always going to be a mistake. People are always going to, make a faux pas here or there and make a mistake. But ultimately, the default should be openness.
6: This is a topic of much debate among elected officials. Washington's state legislature, where Representative Obarno serves, is controlled by Democrats who have tried unsuccessfully for years to get their emails and texts exempted from the state's Public Records Act. They point to Congress, where emails and texts sent by members of the House and Senate are not subject to FOIA. Many states have similar exemptions, like Arkansas, for example, where Republican Senate President Bart Hester says it's critical that lawmakers be able to communicate privately.
7: We say there's no stupid questions or there are no stupid thoughts. Well, the court of public opinion disagrees with that, right? And if everything you say is going to be made, possibly put on the front page of the paper, you are just going to be far more restricted in what you publicly share about what you think about something or potential ideas or solutions. And so I think it hinders the process to know that everything's going to be public. I think every decision that is made should absolutely be public. But how you arrived at that decision with the conversations with your colleagues or who you're working for, I think those are reasonable that those aren't always public on how we did it. But every action that you take should absolutely be public.
6: Now, if we step back from the minutiae that dominate much of the debate over public records and meetings laws, the vast majority of governing in this country does take place out in the open. Congressional or legislative emails may not always be public record, but roll call voting makes it easy to see exactly how politicians vote. Virtually every committee meeting or floor debate on an issue, from your local school board to the United States Congress, is televised or live streamed, especially since the pandemic. And that has consequences of its own, says Stanford political science professor Bruce Kane.
11: Once you take a stand in public, it's very hard to say, oh, you know what? You know, that business about cutting taxes, never mind.
9: Yeah.
11: We'll make a compromise.
6: Kane wrote a book several years ago called Democracy, More or Less, highlighting the potential for transparency to drive gridlock.
11: This is the problem. Not that you, I want to be an advocate for people going into the back room, smoking cigars and cutting deals and not telling the public. But, at some point, if you can't back down, it's not just that people can monitor you, but then the groups threaten you by not giving you campaign funds, right? And then all of a sudden you're stuck not doing the business of compromise, which is absolutely essential the way we set up the American political system. The reality is that you've got to make some compromises or you won't get big change done. So if we undercut our capacity to back down and say, okay, well, you know, I really would prefer X, but I will take X minus delta, mm-hmm. okay, as the compromise. If we can't do that, we're in big trouble as a country. And I don't want to say that polarization is totally due to transparency. Mm-hmm. I think it's just another piece of the puzzle that locks us in. You know, allowing people to negotiate a little bit more in the quiet would be a good thing, but demand that they also have the public meetings and make statements.
6: Bruce Cain says our American tendency to place almost blind faith in transparency's power to make government work for us is actually based on flawed logic.
11: So the fundamental problem is that it assumes that your average citizen will pay attention to all these different venues in which they can have influence and then show up on a regular basis so that you'll always have a representative selection of people at these meetings. But instead, what you get is selection bias, okay? Most people do not go to city council hearings. Very few people will go to regulatory hearings. And there are thousands of these hearings every year. Millions, actually, if you cross all the different cities and counties and jurisdictions. So the reality is the people that show up at these meetings, the people that monitor what the government's doing, are often interest groups and specialists that have the resources to do that or that have the motivation because they can gain something by paying attention to this, right?
6: Take public records requests. In a world where transparency holds government perfectly accountable to the greater good, you'd see requests made for every issue that might affect the public. But when Cain and his colleagues studied public requests made to federal agencies,
11: what we discovered was that most of the requests came in two varieties. One was that people do request information about themselves. Okay, so they want to know what's happening to their veterans' benefits or what's happening to their request for citizenship, et cetera, that kind of stuff. But by far, most of the requests come from organized groups that are looking to find out what the government's about to do to them or, you know, what possible regulatory barrier they have to face. Or their opposition researchers trying to figure out something about the other side.
12: For political gains.
11: For political gain, exactly, okay. Julie. And the press is obviously the other constituent that make the FOIA requests and show up at the hearings of the press. Unfortunately, as you know, the market for the press has been somewhat, especially local newspapers and local stations, they still thrive, but it's much harder environment to make money. And there's a lot more competition from social media that doesn't have the norms of verification that the press have. So you're not sure what kind of information you're getting from them.
12: And so what, Professor Cain, is that bad for democracy if it's not a really representative group that is taking advantage of all of this transparency?
11: Is it bad that these people are doing the monitoring? No. Is it bad that it may be an unrepresentative group of people that are able to do that? Yes.
12: Okay.
11: Because it all comes down to well-resourced people, better educated people, people that don't have linguistic difficulties. There are a number of things that will prevent people from being able to have these kinds of advocates out there looking out for their interests, right? And so now that's been remedied to some degree by the rise of the nonprofit sector, which, so you have groups that look out for environmental interests or environmental justice interests or, disadvantaged people in various ways. But even though there's been a rise in the number of these groups, the ratio of groups advocating for businesses, for wealthy neighborhoods, wealthy people, to groups that are doing this for the larger population, either average or below average in education and resources, that ratio hasn't changed. It's just that the number of these groups of both types have increased over time.
12: So the private interests far outweigh or outnumber.
11: Yeah, exactly.
12: And so if we were looking to revise even in just a small way to make transparency work better for us, that decisions are made in the best interest of as many people as possible in America, what could we possibly do?
11: I think what you want to do is make the fight as fair as possible, either through a more robust nonprofit sector, or with more tax incentives for nonprofit groups that work with people that aren't as well resourced, or maybe almost like a public defender's model of lobbyists, you know, where you say, okay, if a group qualifies in terms of the resources, that they can get a public defender to just show up and give the other side of the case, you know.
12: Public defense lobbyists, that's interesting. So the instinct is, rather than to sort of restrict transparency, we need to increase the kinds of people who are taking advantage of it.
11: Yeah, exactly. Sort of make it an evener fight. And I think we can't put the genie back in the bottle, but I think what we can do is try to make sure that there aren't any missing gaps.
12: Do you have any advice or recommendation for the general citizen in this country? What can we focus on to try to make sure transparency is working best for us?
11: Yeah, I mean, I think this is the hard thing. I that's why I think there has to be, you know, help from the journalists and help from the nonprofits. Yeah. So I think the average citizen is not as empowered as people in the media and the nonprofit sector. And I think we have to put an end to vilifying the media. That doesn't help democracy at all. Sure, sometimes people screw up, but, come on, we need it. So the other thing is, and I think this goes to K-12 education, is we really have to start thinking much more seriously about our civics education. Instead of having people memorize dates and names, we should be working on the practices of democracy and trying to teach people to sort through this competing information and distorted information, particularly from social media. I see the kids are actually, with each generation, more sophisticated about realizing that there's a lot of nonsense out there. And I think a lot of the people that are getting duped these days tend to be us older people who didn't grow up with social media and think that if they see something in print, they should believe it. Whereas I see an inherent cynicism in people that have been looking at, social media since they were five. So I think some of it is self-correcting, but we could do a lot more, I think, on teaching practices. And that became unsexy because it's not the sort of thing that you can do an AP test on or people can has the kind of intellectual merit of doing physics. But unfortunately, if people don't know how to practice democracy, how to stand up for themselves, the government only gets more complicated every year. There's more agencies. And so learning how to be a citizen is no trivial matter, or an effective citizen anyway.
12: Because it's not just about voting once a year.
11: Exactly.
12: Professor Kane, thank you very much for your time. I really appreciate it.
11: Sure.
6: Bruce Kane is a professor of political science at Stanford. He's director of the Bill Lance Center for the American West and author of Democracy More or Less, America's Political Reform Quandary. You know, when we get to the end of an episode like this one, and the takeaway is basically, there are pros and cons to secrecy, and all depends on the context and how you implement it, I feel kind of frustrated. I like bright lines. Ambiguity bugs me. And we're always talking here on Top of Mind about exploring perspectives so we can get greater clarity, right? Well, if you felt something similar, I just want to share what I've learned recently from some research out of Columbia's Difficult Conversations Lab. They pair strangers with opposite views on hot button topics, and they watch how their conversations go. And one of the big findings is that people are better at having difficult conversations if they're okay feeling conflicted, if they find inconsistencies in the other person's position intriguing rather than upsetting. They're fine with some ambiguity in their own position and the other person's too. And that same skill makes someone less likely to fall into the polarization trap, where everything's black and white. I'm 100% right. You are 100% wrong. So when we do the work to dig deep on an issue, to stick with the discomfort of hearing things that challenge our worldview, and the end result is just realizing that the issue is way more complicated than we thought, that is a win in and of itself. I'm trying to keep that in mind. And I'd love to hear what challenged you about this or any other top of mind episode. When you end up feeling less sure about your position after listening to new perspectives, what do you do? Reach us at topofmind@byu.edu or find us on social media. 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
2: 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Thought that grandeur brings feelings of awe, that epic and outsized marvels command our attention, our respect and admiration, more than things that are small. In actuality, tiny things, even microscopic wonders, can fill us with an overwhelming sense of gratitude and humility. Just the thought that a hummingbird can hum and hover evokes a feeling of awe and wonder. That a small beam of light can refract into a rainbow, or that gentle vibrations can carry a lullaby through the air from parent to child. 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
3: BBC News with Moira Alderson. Donald Trump has announced that US and Nigerian armed forces have killed a senior Islamic State commander in a joint operation in Nigeria. He said Abu Bilal al-Manuki was the group's global second-in-command. Nigeria's President Bola Tinubu said earlier intelligence confirmed his death at his compound. Mwakchi Okafor reports from Lagos.
4: The Nigerian military described Abu Bilal al-Manuki as one of the most influential Islamic State group fighters in West Africa. According to the Nigerian military, al-Manuki helped coordinate Islamic State operations beyond Nigeria, including media activities, weapon production, explosives and drone development. The military also linked him to the 2018 Dapchi school kidnapping, the abduction of more than 100 schoolgirls from a boarding school in northeastern Nigeria that shocked the country.
3: Taiwan's president has pressed the case for US arms supplies just hours after President Trump said he hadn't decided whether to proceed with a major weapons sale to the island. The comments follow a summit between President Trump and his Chinese counterpart Xi Jinping, in which the Chinese leader warned that mishandling the Taiwan issue could lead to direct conflict. Joel Gunter reports from Washington.
5: Washington has traditionally maintained a policy of so-called strategic ambiguity towards Taiwan, sticking to a script of no comment on whether it would defend the self-governing island militarily. President Trump, not someone known to stick to the script, told Fox News last night that he was not looking to travel 9,500 miles for a fight with China over the island. China's President Xi will be happy to hear that, and pleased, for now, that Mr. Trump is still withholding a planned $14 billion arms sale to Taiwan.
3: The Israeli military has issued another order for residents in a number of towns in South Lebanon to evacuate ahead of renewed strikes against what the IDF says are Hezbollah targets. Earlier, the health ministry said Israel struck an emergency response centre in the south near Nabatea. Amir Nader reports from Jerusalem.
6: The killing of three rescue workers adds to the more than 100 paramedics killed by Israeli airstrikes since the latest round of fighting broke out in March. Hundreds in Lebanon and six Israeli troops have been killed since the ceasefire came into effect a month ago. The State Department said the ceasefire extension agreed yesterday would enable further progress, while Lebanese officials say it's a step towards a real end to the fighting. The thorny issues of Hezbollah disarmament and Israeli withdrawal from southern Lebanon are still to be negotiated in further US brokered talks in the weeks ahead.
3: Israel says it's carried out airstrikes in Gaza targeting the head of the armed wing of Hamas, describing him as one of the architects of the October the 7th attacks nearly 3 years ago. It hasn't been confirmed whether Ezzedine Al-Haddad has been killed. 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

0: I'm Marcus Smith, and this is Constant Wonder. Thanks for joining us for the ongoing quest for the awe and the wonder that await each of us every day and all around. Awe can be found in all creation, human or wild, vast or small, in spiritual encounters that move us beyond words. If you love something a whole lot, you can put a suffix on it. We've all met bookworms or bibliophiles, movie buffs or cinephiles. Maybe you know a few francophiles who take vacation after vacation to Paris or the French Riviera. And even though arachnophobia is the far more common human condition, at least in theory, it's possible to have arachnophilia. In this episode of Constant Wonder, we're going to meet somebody who can fairly be called topophilic. Topophilia has been described as a readiness to be astonished by place, topos being Greek for place, and of course philia is Greek for love. But what if you loved a place so much that you decided to torch it, incinerate it, burn it right down to the ground?
1: The burn was hugely important, and the day that it happened, I had been waiting for the burn for 18 months. And it felt like it was never going to happen. It felt to me like everything hinged on it.
0: Paula Wyman has what can only be described as love for the place she had burned. She's author of Bad Naturalist, One Woman's Ecological Education on a Wild Virginia Mountaintop. Her overall motive was nature conservation, supporting and restoring native species. And while it may seem counterintuitive, controlled burning is a powerful tool, among many others, in the conservation kit. Standing with her husband and one of their children on that wild mountaintop situated near the Blue Ridge subrange of the Appalachians, Paula watched as skilled professionals got going with a prescribed burn. The crew was at long last available in a window when the season and the weather were right.
1: There were two burns that day, and for the first burn, they made me stand pretty far away. I was probably about a quarter mile across the meadow. I could see the whole hillside where the firefighters were gathering in a wide circle. They had bulldozed a fire line all around this few acres where they were planning to burn, and then they stood at the boundary and lit from the edges with their drip torches, and then start walking in toward the middle. And as they're walking in, you see the fire consuming this area that they had marked off. Really didn't take that long for smoke to fill that area so that the whole field looked like it had disappeared in a cloud of smoke.
0: When the smoke cleared, a giant black patch remained, surrounded by the original rusty orange vegetation, typical of the meadow in late winter. It was still weeks before the greening of spring. Wildfire management by controlled burning is, of course, a classic scenario of method in the madness. Yet what Paula Wyman was undertaking on her couple hundred acres was only tangentially about wildfire prevention. As I visited with her about her ecological education on this mountaintop, our conversation wove back and forth in a tapestry of colors, all tied up with the environmental health of this particular piece of land that she has come to love. Only one strand of that tapestry, as you'll hear, was ash black. But before we survey her full scheme of rewilding or restoration of this land, let's stick for a little while yet with the specifics of the burn. I wanted to know about the fire crew.
1: Seven or eight folks, some of whom were volunteers, some of whom were rescue squad workers, some were firefighters. The burn boss, who is a forester with the Virginia Department of Forestry, cut most of the fire lines with a bulldozer, which meant, in one case, going down a very steep slope with that bulldozer. He also monitored the humidity, the temperature, the wind speed constantly, because we're talking about this mountaintop is a highly erodible, dry, rocky place. And it's very important, obviously, that the fire not get out of hand.
0: The region had recently seen drought. Trees, shrubs, thatch, forbs, and brambles were especially dry. Every precaution needed to be taken, even though it was still winter.
1: Luckily, it all went smoothly until on this steep slope that they were burning, there was an invasive vine climbing up a snag at the edge of a forest. This snag, this dead tree, may have been a poplar, caught fire. And they ended up having to cut out a piece of fence, knock down this tree, which was probably 60 feet tall. They were still there after dark, working on it, just on this snag, so that it wouldn't catch the rest of the forest. And that happened even though they had cut such a deep fire line that they had literally turned sod over. And there was literally 8 feet of dirt between the field they were burning and the forest.
0: Everybody has a little bit of a pyro in them, just a tiny little bit of a, and I'm wondering,
1: sure,
0: if did it make your heart race at all? Did you kind of swallow a little bit just to see what was happening?
1: Oh, it was very exciting. In fact, the second burn that they did, for some reason, they didn't make me stand as far away. So I got very close. My eyes were watering, and you could smell the smoke and the fire in the air. I was close enough that when a flame jumped up 15 feet in the air, which is kind of unusual for a low heat winter burn, I stepped back, just sort of automatically thinking, oh, am I too close? I don't know.
0: Yeah. So obviously, everything you have described is a classic controlled burn. We're living in an age with devastating cataclysmic fires. A controlled burn is a completely different atmosphere. And so you're able to say that watching this happen filled you with an elation. You say you were elated. And that has to do with the reasons for burning this meadow. Was there a kind of a festive vibe going on for you and your family watching this?
1: Absolutely. It was thrilling and exciting that such an important step was finally happening, that was really happening. We had had false starts before during that year and a half when we were waiting. And at some point, it was kind of like a kid thinking they'll never go to Disneyland. I really thought this may never happen. So when it did happen, it was such a relief and a real milestone. My goal was to bring back native plants to the meadow. The meadow, when I came upon it, was a mixture of hay grasses, fescues, which are non-native grasses, and invasive plants, lots of invasive plants. The reason I wanted to tip the balance toward native plants in the meadow was to create habitat for native wildlife that was otherwise losing habitat for birds that were in decline. Grassland birds are in severe decline. Pollinators, butterflies, bees that are in decline. Native plants, wildlife, and insects support each other. They evolved together over millions of years, and they feed each other. So to maintain that balance, I needed to encourage the growth of native plants. And fire would do that, because native plants in Virginia and in lots of places are fire adapted, meaning they evolved in the presence of fire. They need periodic burning in order to grow and reproduce more successfully. They'll produce more seeds, more fruit. They'll grow more quickly. They'll be healthier if they're periodically burned. And for the non-native plants here, that is mostly not the case. Burning mostly does not give them an advantage.
0: So the big irony here is that you're sounding very much like an expert, a naturalist, somebody who is schooled in all of this, and yet you've got this book out called Bad Naturalist. So who is Paula Wyman to be able to be involved in any of this?
1: Well, when I started out, I really didn't know very much about plants at all. I came to this from a longtime passion for nature and wildlife and ecology. I was a kid who would let cicadas crawl on my arms and legs. I would dig holes looking for ants. I would follow bees with a magnifying glass. And I would go into these deep dives throughout my life on different creatures, lizards, carpenter bees, where I had to find out everything I could possibly know about them. Horseshoe crabs or mangroves. I would find a horseshoe crab washed up on the beach, and I was sure it was supposed to be in the water. So I'd throw it back. I'd find it on the beach again. I'd throw it back. And then finally, I thought, well, something's wrong, so it needs my help. So I would take it back to wherever we were staying and put it in the bathtub and sprinkle a little salt in there, hoping that that would mimic the ocean. This didn't usually work out, but my parents were tolerant. So this is all, you know, even as an adult, I know to leave fledglings when you see them on the ground, but one day I was watching a robin in my driveway, a robin fledgling, and it was just not doing well. It was very hot, and finally it keeled over, and I went and put it in a shoebox, and I drove it to an animal rescue place, but when I got there, it was already dead.
0: Bad naturalist there, maybe?
1: I've had many attempts but limited success over the years at saving things. And why I thought I could save this meadow, I don't know. My original plan was to plant a small native meadow wherever we ended up. And instead, I ended up with this 200-acre place where so much more was possible. So am I a bad naturalist? Was I a bad naturalist in the sense that I really had a lot to learn? I was looking for somebody to come and tell me, here's what you do. 1, 2, 3, and then you'll have your native meadow and it will stay there forever and ever. The more I spoke with experts, the more I realized there wasn't one right answer. And whatever I do, there are trade-offs. I help one thing and risk hurting another thing. So that made me feel like a bad naturalist. I spent a lot of time being confused. Depending on who I spoke with and what their particular orientation was, they might have different ideas about it. Mow, no, don't mow. Mow this time, no, mow that time. Burn this time, no, burn that time. No, use pesticides. You have to spray these. No, don't spray those. And it was a lot to absorb. But eventually, it all sort of settled down in my mind, and I was able to see through it to the approach that was comfortable for me.
0: How disheartening is it to have that awareness wash over you that you're on your own because the experts are disagreeing? I mean, is that a kick to the gut?
1: You know, I guess I didn't see it that way. I was so appreciative of everyone's time, and people were so willing to come out and walk the land with me and teach me. I felt like I got a crash course in ecology, and none of them were wrong in what they told me. It was just, the question was, given what I wanted to do and how I felt about, say, pesticides, what was the right approach for me? So it was important for me to have all that input. And it was extremely confusing for me also.
0: It's unlikely that either you or I will ever have full charge over reinvigorating or rewilding 200 acres of land, whether it be near the Blue Ridge Mountains or anywhere else. So by now you're likely wondering, how did Paula get into this pickle in the first place? This weighty responsibility for woodland and a big, big meadow. Certainly a pickle, but also a grand adventure.
1: My husband and I had been looking for many years for a place in the country. The idea was a small farmhouse with a small piece of land where I could have a few sheep. And when I say a few, maybe 3 or 4, very few, where I would plant this native meadow and I would have my writing shed next to the meadow and I'd watch the birds and bees flying around. And it was all very romanticized in my mind, idealistic, delusional. Then one day we were in Rappahannock County, which is where we were focusing our search. And someone said, oh, you have to go up and see the view while you're here. You have to go up to this mountain and see the view. So we thought, okay, sure.
0: Piedmont is a word derived from Italian meaning at the foot of the mountain. The Appalachian Piedmont is an upland region or a plateau stretching from Alabama to New York. In Virginia, it's tucked in between the Blue Ridge Mountains to the west and the Atlantic coastal plain to the east. The piece of sparsely populated rural land with a great view, the one that somebody had recommended that Paula Wyman and her husband stop to see, was situated on a Piedmont prominence across a valley from Shenandoah National Park in Virginia.
1: It was August. The sun was beating down. This place had been a cattle farm for decades, and before that, an apple orchard for more than 100 years. You could see for miles from this place that wasn't even that high. It was more the position. It was about 1,400 feet. And looking out at that meadow, which turned out to be 75 or 80 acres, I thought, well, my plan to plant a native meadow of maybe an acre or two sounds very unambitious to me right now.
0: On that first visit, Paula and her husband realized they were surveying a location that had been sorely neglected.
1: It had been a while since anything had been happening there. It had gone to seed. The road was not maintained, and it was more like a trail. So we hiked up to the meadow, and there was a path mowed through all the vegetation because, as I say, nothing had been happening there in a while, except the plants had continued to grow. It was jungle-like vegetation. The plants were over our heads, dense, green. And at that time in August, it was full of these yellow flowers that were over 6 feet high. So we were walking along this path that was just wide enough for, you know, two or three people. And we got up to the high point and I looked out, and below me, there were rolling hills, open meadow, surrounded by steep forested slopes, oak hickory forest. And beyond that meadow, you could see the Blue Ridge silhouetted. It was quite a spectacle.
0: You painted a picture of somebody who wanted a soft light on a nice little cottage for riding in with some frolicking sheep and a very bucolic sort of romanticized thing. You actually ended up in a place with nasty stuff like snakes, ticks, thorns. Who? I guess I really mean to say why. Why would anybody get all tangled up in a daunting project to take on terrain like this, to do whatever it is that a naturalist, good or bad, might want to accomplish in an ecosystem like this that's been all neglected, left to run amok?
1: I felt like this place needs me. Maybe that's a consequence of the stage of life where I was at that moment. My kids are in their 20s, and suddenly this whole part of my brain that used to be used for logistics and planning when you have kids in school and so on was freed up, and I could have kept just writing, doing whatever else I was doing. But I felt a need to use that part of my brain for something special, that new energy that I had for something that seemed important.
0: What did you have to tackle there that was so wrong?
1: Well, I never knew that trees could be bad, that there were invasive trees. So the tree of heaven, the autumn olive, something called the Polonia or princess tree, they drop millions of seeds. They're sort of a blight on the landscape, and they tend to take over. The autumn olive is a shrub that forms thickets. Multiflora rose has these huge thorns, and it's really hard to cut. It's very dense. Mile-a-minute vine, which grows 6 inches a day and smothers everything. Japanese honeysuckle with snakes through the field and up trees and strangles tree trunks. Japanese stilt grass, which on my land grows 3 or 4 feet tall and smothers plants, hides plants, takes over the forest floor. And then you've got deer. We have a lot of deer. They are rampant because there are no predators. People think coyotes eat deer. They don't. Bears don't eat deer. They might take a fawn, but they're not going to take an adult deer. So we have way too many deer, and they eat all the native plants. They trample and eat the understory, and they allow things like Japanese stilt grass and garlic mustard to get into the understory and prevent the trees that we want, like oaks, from growing into seedlings and maturing into trees.
0: Soon after acquiring the property, Paula wandered through the meadow with a forester who advised conducting the battle of ecological restoration on two fronts. First, minimizing the presence of invasive plants, and second, minimizing the presence of deer. Now, if you happen to have a tender heart, just how can you justify that?
1: Well, I'm from one of the many Bambi generations, you know. I was scarred by that film. I think deer are adorable, and I don't like killing anything. I don't even like killing a beetle. So it was hard, but the reality is that the deer are so overpopulated that they don't have enough food. They get sick. They have this chronic wasting disease, which is horrible, and they suffer. If we still had wolves and mountain lions, we wouldn't have so many deer. But since we don't, people have to take the place of the wolves and the mountain lions to some degree.
0: Paula may or may not remember this little cinematic detail. In the movie Bambi, the humans are never shown. Gunshots ring out, unmistakably villainizing the humans as hunters. You're never really allowed to wonder if they're actually wildlife managers working in the interest of ecosystem conservation. Now, that's not the thing, is it? Now, that would have been a radically different take on Disney's part. We've got to understand the concept of rewilding. Can you walk us through that? Because places change, and it's hard to go back and say you can never put things back the way they were. And I put the "were" in quotation marks.
1: Yeah. Ecological restoration is a term that's used a lot. Rewilding, I think, is maybe used more in Europe and the UK. Rewilding, to me, also involves animals. For instance, Isabella Tree, whose book Wilding was a big inspiration for me, she allowed her 3,000-plus acre farm in Sussex to go back to nature, and she introduced animals that would mimic the behavior of animals that once lived there but that weren't available anymore, native animals. And so she introduced animals to take their place. In ecological restoration, you might or might not use animals as proxies for those earlier animals. Like bison and elk would have lived on the mountain many years ago, but they were, you know, wiped out from Virginia. And actually, the elk are being reintroduced in the western part of Virginia right now. But when I looked into animals, it really wasn't going to be practical to introduce bison in a place where I still wanted to be able to walk around. They're not known for their friendliness. And so I was looking at it more from a quote-unquote restoration perspective, tipping the balance to native plants. But as you implied, the word restoration implies going back to something. And there is no going back. There is only going forward. We can only work with what we have to work with now. 50, 100 years ago, we didn't have all of these invasive plants crowding in any disturbed area. And, you know, that even though some of those plants came in hundreds of years ago, some of them didn't get out of hand until recently. And if you just leave a place alone, they'll take over, and that there goes your native plants and wildlife. So it's really about finding the right balance between non-native and native plants and minimizing the invasive plants as much as possible.
0: You mentioned your learning process and your confusion in your efforts to become a better than bad naturalist. At length, when you started to have a vision settle into place and some of that confusion dissipated, what kinds of treatments, what kinds of solutions, apart from the controlled burning, what did you undertake that seemed effective in working towards this balance that you describe?
1: Well, I did a combination of mowing, bush hogging, and forestry mulching. And bush hogging and forestry mulching are sort of like mowing on steroids. You can use them to deal with larger, denser vegetation. Forestry mulching is almost what it sounds like. Everything is shredded. Whereas bush hogging, everything is cut to whatever height you specify. So a combination of mowing to prevent areas from becoming forest, which I know some people are like, why would you want to prevent that? Which I can talk about. And I wanted to really minimize the use of pesticides because I think they're dangerous to so many species. And so we only use them very minimally, spot treating plants like a mile a minute vine when it came up, spot treating invasive trees like tree of heaven, because you can treat a tree directly and not affect the plants or animals around it.
0: So one of the things I've learned from Paula is that a bush hog is not a feral pig. It's good to know. And one of the things that I admire so much about Paula's restoration work on this meadow is that she has always been very much hands-on. Some of the work, yes, does get contracted out, but specialists in this line of work are in high demand. They're just not always available when you need them. So, given this labor shortage, she rolls up her sleeves and digs in. Actually, she seems hardly averse to it in the first place. But imagine trying to weed a giant meadow, 75 acres of it, on your own. You would be there until the cows come home. And we're talking about cows that left this former farm decades ago.
1: I can't possibly keep up with all of it. I have this 15-pound weed wrench that's as tall as me that I lug around in the meadow looking for seedlings and small saplings that are bad, especially after a rain when the ground is wet, and then I pull them up with this wrench that wraps around the base of the tree, and then you lean on it like a lever. And it will pull it out of the ground after some effort. Just recently, I discovered a hillside of Jimson weed, which is an invasive plant that has a seed pod that sort of pops. It looks spiky on the outside, and some days it'll just pop and send seeds everywhere. So I was trying to prevent that, but I needed to wait for the ground to be wet so I could pull them up more easily. I ended up pulling this whole hillside, and I filled two like 35-gallon contractor bags with these seedlings, and then I couldn't move the bags. They were too heavy. So I ended up leaving them on the hillside to solarize, and I'll move them when the plants inside are sufficiently dead that they're not as heavy.
0: Well, what is your state of mind as you're doing this work? Is there anything zen-like about it, or is it just rage?
1: It depends. Like, when I went back to that hillside and I was like, oh, I missed one, you know, weeks later, I'd rush right out there and pull them up. It's a combination. I was like, no, you're not going to. When I see like stilt grass in a new place, I have to get to it. But then I have to wait till August because you have to pull these things at the right time. If you pull stilt grass too early, it's just going to grow back. So all of that is really important. But some of it is meditative. And sometimes a sort of obsessiveness. I mean, there's definitely a certain obsessiveness to my personality. Maybe I have to be like that in order to do this work, because like I will spend an entire day in late August when you can pull the stilt grass on this one patch where I'm It was like, I remember it was like 95 degrees. I was sweating through my clothes and I was wearing long sleeves and long pants because of the ticks. And it was this cathartic experience when I got it all up and behind it, I discovered all this goldenrod. Well, sadly, I came back later to also discover a bunch of garlic mustard in the same place. So that's the next thing I'll have to tackle in that spot. But at least I got that one thing. And yes, it's going to come back probably 7 more years. I'll have to keep doing it in the dead of August, sweating through my clothes. But I'm willing to do that.
0: Yeah, yeah. So was Sisyphus.
1: The boulder gets a little smaller each time.
0: Paula Wyman is author of Bad Naturalist, One Woman's Ecological Education on a Wild Virginia Mountaintop. Ahead of us in this episode, Paula's going to share with us a stunning ecological revelation that came her way when she found out that by targeting what she thought to be a tiny pest, a destructive nuisance of a spider, actually, it was a certain tree mite, an arachnid, she could easily have killed off a whole community of interdependent organisms, including the very native tree species she was intending to rescue. I'm Marcus Smith, and you're listening to Constant Wonder.
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0: You said that you had this feeling that this place needs me. There are a lot of places that need us. Lots of places that need us. And yet, is it just any place that needs you, or was it this place that needed you? I'm just wondering about how quickly you felt like you had a relationship to a particular place.
1: Well, my first feeling was being completely overwhelmed by what I was looking at. Acres and acres of yellow flowers, these rolling hills. I had no experience with land. I had never aspired to own land. When we were looking around, I was more focused on the utilitarian part of it, the farmhouse where we would live, the sheep that I would raise, the vegetable garden that I would plant, the meadow that would attract bees. I wasn't thinking about it from that other perspective. So looking out at this vast place and thinking of taking it on, I'm not sure I can explain why in that moment I thought, oh, this is what I'm meant to do, learning all about this mountain and what's living here and what it needs. And I didn't even know in that moment what it might need, but I knew that it had been let go and that from an ecological perspective, it probably needed help because of that.
0: You just made mention a moment ago about the concept of ownership and that you had never really thought about owning land. In fact, I'm going to quote you here in the book you've written. Do I own the soil and the rocks and the mosses, the toads by the pond, the dung beetle too? I can't quite get my mind around it. And then later in the book, again, you reiterate this. Do I own the lichens that are attached to the rocks that are embedded in the earth? Let's play with this ownership notion just a little bit more. Because to feel that a place needs you is kind of the reverse of ownership.
1: No, it didn't feel like ownership. It felt like partnership. The more I learned about what lived there, what could be done there, what could be improved, what creatures and plants I could encourage, the more connected I felt with the place in a way that I had never felt connected with land before, maybe since I was a little kid, when I probably felt very proprietary about the yard where I would dig holes and collect bugs. But, and it's not a proprietary sense. It was more like, I'm actually part of this, and my impact here is more than what I overtly set out to do, but also its impact on me is something that I didn't necessarily expect or anticipate.
0: Paula is wise to the truth that fostering a diversity of life forms in a vibrant ecosystem is perpetual, unending. Nothing that is can pause or stay, wrote Longfellow. The moon will wax, the moon will wane, the mist and cloud will turn to rain, the rain to mist and cloud again. Nature morphs and shifts and evolves. But what can be accomplished by human hand in the foreseeable future? Paula says she's hoping to fill 75% of the meadow's total area with native plants. At present, native plants come in below 50%. Can achieving this ambition substantially change the character of these 200 acres? And will the boulder of Sisyphus really get smaller with time? And frankly, what window of time, the kind of time we experience as humans on a small scale, really even matters in the long term?
1: This meadow was likely a savanna, so a grassland punctuated by occasional trees, for many, many years before it became an apple orchard. A scientist who studies grasslands told me that the way our meadow was situated, the number of rock outcroppings, the types of trees, the types of plants he was seeing, told him that at some point this had been savanna, and it wasn't all necessarily closed canopy, dense forest.
0: I'm going to insert something here that will help with our understanding of savanna. Before the arrival of European settlers, the North American landscape included extensive prairie or grassland, and then this vegetative mix called savanna. As it happens, many of the southern states were once replete with grassland, including the Piedmont region's grassy woodlands, or woody grasslands, if you will. There's no written record of any of this, by the way. But the fossil record bears out a prehistory of extensive prairie and savanna throughout much of the South, remarkably biodiverse habitats. And whenever heavy forests began to encroach on these more open areas, this incremental ecological succession choking out the sun was routinely thwarted, disrupted by lightning-induced wildfires. Also, there were indigenous peoples who kept forestation in check, and they did it with intentional burns. And after that, European farming practices entered the picture. And this style of agriculture included plowing, and the plowing buries the native seed bank that once lay atop the soil. All of this in exchange for bringing in old-world crops with their non-native seeds. In the process, whole communities of codependent native species were often obliterated. The whole shooting match. Animals, plants, insects. Well, why am I telling you all of this? Well, it's because Paula's low montane acreage is a prime example of how savanna disappeared. It's too tempting for us to assume that prehistoric ecosystems are simply going to revive on their own. There's a big problem with this expectation, and it's that with the disappearance of the native seed bank along with co-evolved species, well, it's just been too drastic. What's gone missing? Well, microorganisms in the soil, fungus, native grasses, forbs, shrubs, tree types, and the whole assortment of wild animal species. Basically, every living system you can even imagine can suffer a setback so extreme that spontaneous regeneration is no longer possible. This is what Paula was hinting at when she was talking about the eradication of bison and other large fauna. And yet it's still very, very common for us to idealize that beautiful image of a closed canopy forest at the very tail end of a biological succession. That kind of a forest just isn't resilient like a landscape with a rich diversity of plants.
1: So now if you ask people who grew up in these places, who lived there a long time ago, they would say, oh, that's supposed to be forest. But really, it's a lot of times it's not true.
0: You know, as much as I'd like to just take your word for it, that you've been making some important inroads, that might be the wrong metaphor. You know what I mean. I do know that you have had some welcome validation from some experts. I could call them the good naturalists, maybe. Third-party observers, outside auditors, if you will. There is an organization called the Smithsonian Conservation Biology Institute. And inside that organization is an entity called Virginia Working Landscapes. These are people who gather a whole lot of data about conservation on private lands like yours, and they have been able to see, I'm happy to report, measurable progress where you've been working, successes. And strangely enough, sometimes these are successes that you haven't quite even seen clearly yourself.
1: They came out and did a plant and bird survey 4 years ago. So I had sort of a baseline understanding of some of the more dominant plants and birds in the meadow. Recently, the person who did the bird survey came back to the mountain. She had not been there for 3 years. And she looked around and said, oh my goodness, I can see a big difference. That made me feel so good because, you know, when you see a place every day, you don't necessarily notice the change. But after 3 years of not being here, she noticed a marked difference. So I felt like that was outside validation that is really good to have, especially when there's so many obstacles and things that can go wrong.
0: As you go about intervention, culling of the deer herd and pulling of the weeds, all of this work, there is a rational aspect to it where I understand the need to do this. You're rescuing a meadow. You're bringing back pollinators. You're supporting the bird populations. It all makes sense to me. And yet, for us to experience awe and wonder, we got to let go of some things and kind of just be present to observe them. So do you, amid all this work, do you have that awe and wonder? Where does your heart go when you're just alone in the meadow and you put that weeding tool down?
1: One of my favorite parts of this project is just wandering very slowly, stopping and looking at plants, at insects, and making discoveries. One day I came upon this black cherry tree. It's a wild cherry tree. We have lots of those on the mountain, and they're actually very good. They support hundreds, more than 400 species of pollinator. So I saw these, they're called galls, growing on the leaves of this tree. A gall is formed when an insect lays its egg on the leaf, and the leaf reacts by forming this odd structure. It can be many different shapes, but in this case, it was shaped like a little worm that was standing up on top of the leaf. So I thought, oh, some horrible insect is attacking this tree. I have to figure out what it is. I might have to do something about it. What can I do? Well, which is kind of ridiculous because I probably have thousands of those black cherry trees. Am I going to do something about every single one? But what I found out was that there was a mite that laid its egg on the leaf and its larva developed inside that gall. So that was a gall. It wasn't an insect. It was a shell around the larva. And I learned that there's a carnivorous caterpillar, the larva of a butterfly. This caterpillar eats that gall. It eats the mite and the larva, whatever's inside it, and therefore protects the tree from dying as a result of these mites. And there's an ant that protects the caterpillar from a wasp that would attack it because the ant likes to drink this nectar secreted by the caterpillar. It comes to the tree for nectar secreted by the tree, but it also likes this caterpillar nectar. A lot of insects produce something called honeydew. That's really what it's called, is honeydew. So the ant protects the caterpillar from the wasp. Now, if I hadn't learned about any of that and I just thought, oh, I should spray this tree to get rid of whatever that finger-shaped thing is on the leaves, I would have killed everything except for the mite inside that gall. I would have killed the whole balance of creatures that was keeping that tree alive, that in turn served all those hundreds of pollinator species that also would help pollinate the tree and keep the tree alive. If it was going to be damaged by this one insect, what about those other 400 species? So things like that are just thrilling to me to learn. So I'm always wandering through the meadow looking for those relationships so that I can figure out what's happening there. And I am figuring it out as I go along. And I'm 59 years old. It's nice to know that I can take on something like this. It's totally new to me.
0: We launched into this episode with the word topophilia, love of a place. And you may remember that I also threw in the word arachnophilia, which apparently Paula Wyman has also acquired, now that she's been able to set aside her misunderstanding of mites. She's author of Bad Naturalist, One Woman's Ecological Education on a Wild Virginia Mountaintop. Nowadays, she resides about 90% of the time in a new home built right on this land. That was always part of her dream. She had hoped to live there, even before she owned up to what it would really take to care for a complex place like this. In just a moment here on Constant Wonder, we're going to round out this profile of Paula Wyman with some of her insights into our human place in this indescribably complex, wondrous world that we get to inhabit wherever we are. I'm Marcus Smith.
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0: Place and time. Those are the two overarching coordinates of our life. And I sense that you've come to love this place. What has this chapter of your life done to your experience or perception of time?
1: I definitely lose track of time when I'm in the meadow. It makes me think about how close I am with the rest of the natural world and how we tend to set ourselves aside from it. We build edifices around ourselves. We're very good at putting shields up, feeling as if we're separate from nature when we actually are nature. Being in the meadow, being in the woods, even just looking out the window and watching the juncos pick seeds out of the ragweed plants in front of my house makes me feel like I'm more connected with everything. And I know that I'm just a blip on the screen of the whole natural cycle. What I'm trying to do is almost nothing when you look at the timeline of the planet. Maybe in 100 years or 400 years, someone will find out that everything I did was wrong. But for now, if I can make change in this place and somehow make this place a little bit better, I've done my part, I guess, as a part of the natural world.
0: When you first began this project, there was no home there for you. And now you're actually living there in that home on that site. I think I'm speaking with you while you're probably situated right there. Is that so?
1: Yes.
0: Yeah. Is it home?
1: It is home. It is home. We really changed our goals when we were standing on that mountain for the first time and looking out at the meadow. There was no house. For the first 3+ years, I was driving back and forth from my home in the suburbs, going home at the end of the day exhausted and dirty and full of mud, 4,000 seeds stuck to me with scratches from thorns, with my shirt and pants shredded from bramble.
0: No snake bites yet?
1: No snake bites. No, I actually see many more black snakes than rattlesnakes. I've heard the rattlesnakes, but I don't tend to see them.
0: Well, Paula, I would love to hear you share one last story in conclusion, something that might be symbolic of where you have been while you were pursuing this quest, if I can call it that, because you're obviously so full of purpose and personal dedication to a place that, frankly, you have come to love. Could you pick and maybe relive for us an experience that kind of tells you that this has all been worth it?
1: There's a rock at one end of the meadow that we call Dominion Rock. It's a large outcropping, taller than I am. And I'd been told at some point that there were about 30 different species of lichen on this boulder. So I was busy examining these lichens. It was a spring day. The meadow was green, but there wasn't a lot that was flowering yet. Things were just starting to get tall again. And I looked up, and there was a bird hovering above this boulder, just maybe at about 12 feet, 13 feet height. And it was almost stationary. The tips of its wings were fluttering, as if that was what it was doing to keep itself in that one spot. And that may have been what it was doing. And then it dove. And it dove down behind the rock. So I couldn't see it after that. But it was the most amazing thing. And it was an American kestrel. An American kestrel is a small raptor that's in decline in this area. And it's been the subject of a lot of research to try to figure out why it's in decline. So what I saw was hunting behavior. The kestrel does this thing where it hovers and it flutters the tips of its wings and then it dives down at its prey, which might have been a vole because there are thousands of voles in the meadow. The vole is a small rodent about the size of a mouse. And in that moment, I thought, okay, I'm doing something right. I'd never seen a kestrel there before. It was one of my goals to bring back these meadow birds. And knowing that it was a bird that was in decline and seeing it there was just the absolute best feeling.
0: The writer Paula Wyman is author of Bad Naturalist, One Woman's Ecological Education on a Wild Virginia Mountaintop. 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I'm Marcus Smith. 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
1: If you consider planting one native plant in your window box at your apartment or in a pot on your patio or in a corner of your yard where nothing much is happening and connect it with something that draws you, something you're drawn to. If you're drawn to birds, Make it a plant that attracts birds at different times of the year, something that forms berries, something that creates seeds that birds will eat, and watch what comes to it. And in the fall, for instance, the coneflowers, in the fall, the goldfinch likes to eat the seeds, and I love watching the goldfinches come for the seeds in the fall. So don't cut those flowers after they stop, you know, blooming. Leave them out so the birds can eat the seeds and you'll have a show. And you did that. I think that's really cool, and it's an act of hope.
12: 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Whether or not we are faithful to him, he is

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5: With us. BBC News with Moira Alderson. The Israeli military and the Palestinian group Hamas have confirmed that the head of the group's armed wing, Izzedine Ul-Haddad, was killed in an Israeli attack on Friday evening in Gaza City. More from Amir Nader in Jerusalem.
6: Izzedine Ul-Haddad became the de facto leader of Hamas last year, the last living member of the group's senior leadership who planned the October the 7th attacks. Israeli authorities said their attacks yesterday followed a week of observing Haddad's location. Eyewitnesses told the BBC that strikes hit an apartment block in Gaza City, and survivors who attempted to escape by car were subsequently hit. In addition to his role on October the 7th, Israeli authorities say Haddad was responsible for violating the current Gaza ceasefire by rebuilding Hamas's capabilities. Hamas and a number of humanitarian organizations accuse Israel of also violating key tenets of the agreement.
5: Meanwhile, the Israeli military has begun a new wave of airstrikes on what it says are Hezbollah sites in southern Lebanon after ordering residents in a number of towns to evacuate. The latest attacks come a day after a nominal ceasefire in Lebanon was extended for another 45 days at a meeting between Israeli and Lebanese representatives in Washington. Earlier, the Lebanese authorities accused Israel of deliberately targeting medical facilities. Donald Trump has announced that US and Nigerian armed forces have killed a senior Islamic State commander in a joint operation in Nigeria. He said Abu Bilal al-Manuki was the group's global second-in-command. Makwachi Okafor reports from Lagos.
7: The Nigerian military described Abu Bilal al-Manuki as one of the most influential Islamic State group fighters in West Africa. According to the Nigerian military, al-Manuki helped coordinate Islamic State operations beyond Nigeria, including media activities, weapon production, explosives and drone development. The military also linked him to the 2018 Dapchi school kidnapping, the abduction of more than 100 schoolgirls from a boarding school in northeastern Nigeria that shocked the country.
5: Police in London say they'll face one of their most significant operations in years today as thousands of officers attempt to manage two large protests. The authorities will set up what they've called a sterile zone to separate a march organised by the far-right activist Tommy Robinson and a pro-Palestinian demonstration. Barry Caffrey is in central London.
8: There will be specialist traffic units in operation, mounted police officers. There will be helicopters, drones and dogs, all part of this policing operation, as well as, for the first time, live facial recognition technology. And for the first time as well, conditions have been imposed on the speakers themselves, meaning that the organisers will be responsible if any of the speakers do go into, for example, hate speech or unlawful extremism, they will be dealt with.
5: BBC News.
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0: episode. Stories bring us together, and we hope the stories on the show will spark memories and thoughts that you can share with the people you love. I'm your host, Sam Payne. You know, if you've ever had a sibling, you know what it is to poke fun at each other and play jokes on each other and bother each other in one way or another and still love each other to the moon and back. And while you got to be careful with the poking fun and playing jokes and bothering, I mean, love is not always so invulnerable that it can't be bruised by jokes or careless words that go too far. Sometimes the joking around is a defining characteristic of the relationship. Again, if you've got a sibling, maybe you know what I mean. Storyteller Geraldine Buckley has a sibling, a brother named Damien, and she's about to tell us a story about him. And while you'll see in this story the joking and the bother and the poking fun, you'll also see the love between Geraldine and her brother. The story is called Damien's Limp, and Geraldine told it to us live in the Appleseed studio. We're happy to share it with you. Here's Geraldine Buckley on the Appleseed.
1: My brother Damien is 18 months older than me. And from the moment he appeared in my life, he set out to make it his life's mission to traumatize me. So, for example, for my third birthday, I got a walkie-talkie doll. He was fascinated by her. When I went to sleep that afternoon, he decided to investigate. He took off her head. He disemboweled her. He wanted to see how she worked. He couldn't put her back together, and nor could anyone else. And then we shared a room together for some time. Every morning, now I have to tell you, he had a collection of Matchbox toy cars. And every morning, every single morning, I would wake up with a car on my face, revving its engine. Every single morning. And then when I was a little older, I had a teddy bear that I absolutely adored. Well, I came in our bedroom one time, and there was Teresa, my teddy bear, hanging from a light fixture with a noose around her neck and a sign attached to her stomach that said, "I can't take it anymore." He was a pest. Damien was a pest, an absolute pest. And I adored him. And so did my parents. He was the only son. He was the golden boy. He could do no harm until he started to limp, and limp really badly. Now, my brother had been born with spina bifida, and he'd had the operation when he was little, but hadn't developed any problems walking. However, every year, the specialist would phone my mother to see if he had developed problems walking. So when she saw this limp, which appeared overnight, it seemed, and was really serious, she phoned up the specialist, and he said, Mrs. Buckley, we need to bring him in. You need to bring him into the hospital tomorrow. We need to run some tests. So the next morning, my mother collected my brother and I and set off for the hospital. We left my father behind. They had a very successful hotel and restaurant. It was particularly known for the restaurant side, which was booming. And so my father stayed back to look after the lunch crowd. And I remember walking through the long, cold hospital corridors, holding my mother's hand and smelling that special smell of disinfectant and stewing cabbage and loneliness. And my brother was walking just a few steps ahead. But he was, normally, he was an enthusiastic, bouncing, annoying little boy. But on this occasion, he was bent over like a little old man, and it looked as though he was having problems lifting up his leg. Shuffle, shuffle, drag. Shuffle, shuffle, drag. Shuffle, shuffle, drag. Well, when the specialist saw this, he said, Mrs. Buckley, this is really serious. We need to keep him in overnight. In fact, probably for a few nights, we need to run a series of tests. Well, that night was the first time I remembered being in our room by myself ever. And my mother came in to tuck me in, say prayers with me, and she said, "Darling, don't worry. Damien will be back soon." And he was back soon, but he was still limping. So my mother went to see her aunt, my great aunt Eileen, who lived with us. She was in charge of the stockroom in the restaurant. And she said, Aunt Eileen, they've done the tests, and the tests for spina bifida have come back negative, and they're doing other tests, and we're going to get the results in a few days' time. Dr. Lahan, the family doctor, is going to come and tell us. But Aunt Eileen, they think it might be polio. And my great aunt Eileen said, "Oh no, not polio. This was 2 years before the polio vaccine had been brought into Britain. And in fact, up till a few years before that, there had been several serious polio outbreaks. And many people had died, particularly children. And if they survived, they often had problems walking. So they would be in calipers or in wheelchairs, and sometimes they developed problems breathing. And they'd have to be in these machines where they laid out with only their head out. And they'd be in there for days or weeks or sometimes months. They were called iron lungs. And nobody would let a child or anybody else go anywhere where they thought there was a likelihood, even a slight possibility they might get polio, because people were so terrified of polio. Well, those next few days, they dragged by. My father banged pots and pans even more loudly than normal in the kitchen. My mother, who's a good Irish Catholic woman, she prayed to the Almighty, but also to St. Jude, who's the patron saint of hopeless cases. And it seemed like a pall was over the place. But finally, Dr. Lahan came back. And as I said, he was a family friend. He gathered us all in the living room. And he said to my mother, now, the tests have come back and for polio, and they're negative. However, the specialist is seriously worried. And he wants me to see this lump. Would you get Damien to come and walk over to me? And my mother said, certainly. She said, Damien, walk over to Dr. Lahan. And he's got a couple of sweeties, a couple of pieces of candy. You take one and give one to Geraldine. So Damien set off across the room. Shuffle, shuffle, drag. Shuffle, shuffle, drag. Shuffle, shuffle, drag. He took the candy. Did he give one to me? No, he did not. But Dr. Lahan said, Valerie, this is serious. I've got to treat this as though it is polio. Now, this is what I'm going to do. I'm going to go away for a week. And when I come back, if that limp is still there, I'm afraid I'm going to have to put the whole place into quarantine. And my mother said, no, no, no, put the steward into quarantine. No, she said, it's not polio. I just know it's not. And Dr. Lahan said, Valerie, I am so sorry, but I won't have any other option. That week dragged by. My father banged those pots and pans even louder in the kitchen. My mother prayed more fervently. And even though I was young, I knew that this was really serious. This was the only place I'd ever known, the only place I'd ever lived. This was our livelihood. And I knew enough to know that if the steward was put into quarantine, even if the quarantine was lifted, no one would ever come back because people were so terrified of polio. Well, finally, the week did pass. And Dr. Lahan came back. He saw Damien. He was still limping. So he gathered us all again in the living room and he said, Valerie, I am so sorry. The moment I leave here, I'm going to put in the order for the quarantine. Well, at that moment, the door opened and my great aunt Eileen came in. Now, she was badly crippled with rheumatoid arthritis. Her feet were very misshapen. She couldn't fit into ordinary shoes, so she had to shuffle along in big brown men's slippers with the help of a cane. And she saw her favorite chair on the other side of the room and it was empty, so she started off towards it. Shuffle, shuffle, drag. Shuffle, shuffle, drag. Shuffle, shuffle, drag. Damien got up, stood right behind her, bent over like a little old man, and started to follow her. Shuffle, shuffle, drag. Shuffle, shuffle, drag. Shuffle, shuffle, drag. Damien was imitating Aunt Eileen. Dr. Lahan said, I wouldn't have believed it unless I'd seen it with my own eyes. Damien is imitating his great aunt. And my mother said, you mean to say he doesn't have polio? And Dr. Lahan said, no, he said, because the test came back negative and now I know where it came from. So my mother said, well, Damien, come over here, not like Aunt Eileen, come and walk over here, like a little boy. My brother was incapable of being like a little boy. He galloped over there as though he was a pony. Well, they all hugged him and they loved him. They were so grateful he didn't have polio. Quite frankly, I thought they should have killed him. But oh no, no, no, he was back to being the golden boy. So that was the first time that we realized that my brother had such a gift of mimicry. And over the years, he set out to make good his promise to traumatize me. So I've lived in different parts of the world and I've had phone calls. I had one from a South African lawyer offering me a plum job. Another from a Pakistani professor giving me the results of long-awaited tests. Another from a police official telling me I had so many parking tickets I was going to be incarcerated. And right till the end of the conversation, I believed them. And then I realized it was Damien. And over the years, he has done some truly terrible, terrible, awful things to me. But even at his worst, which has been bad, even at his worst, I'm so glad that the polio didn't take him. And I still have a pesky, pesky brother. However, people have said to me, why did you not try and get revenge? But I have a very bad case of sibling amnesia. So I know that my brother absolutely loves me and he would never do anything to harm me until he does. And then I quickly forget about it. But I thought that everything would change after he turned, well, after he became an adult, really, but after he got married. And he was due to get married the summer that he turned 23, the June he turned 23, to an absolutely gorgeous young woman called Nancy. He's still married to her. They're going to have their 40th wedding anniversary next year. Now, I have always known what Damien saw in Nancy because she is a superb person. I've never understood what Nancy ever saw in my brother. I mean, really. I mean, you know, the strangest taste, but even so. Even so. So they were getting married in the June in London, in England, and I lived in London as well. Well, the oddest thing happened in the January. I started to get very, very itchy. I mean, really itchy. But I just started a new job at the BBC, which I was very excited about, a creative job. And I decided to go very, very English, even though I really am an Irish peasant woman with a thin veneer of English respectability, very thin at times. I decided to compartmentalise. The British are very good at that. And just put it in one corner because I really wanted to throw myself into the job. But by March, I was incredibly itchy. I mean, really, everything itched except my hair and my private parts, thank goodness. But everything else was very, very, very itchy. Well, at that time, my parents came over. They lived in Spain, which sounds very exotic, but it's only 2.5 hours from London. It's like if you live on the East Coast retiring to Florida. And I was in their hotel room in London, and I was having a quick itch. And my father said, Geraldine, he said, that's clearly stress. I mean, you need, it's the new job. That's what it is. Stress does incredible things. You need vitamins, vitamin B. Here's a packet of B12. Take them. And my mother said, that's all very well and good. She said, but she needs to see a doctor and I'll make her an appointment. So I found myself at a specialist and it was the most beautiful place, a big room with beautiful carving in the walls and a lovely ceiling, not like any other normal doctor's office. And that's when I realized my mother didn't know any doctors in London except for diet doctors. And she'd been trying to get me to go to one for years. She had tricked me. So I chatted to the doctor, and then he looked at me, he said, you're fat. And I said, I know I'm fat, I said, but I'm also itchy. He said, well, do you have a dog in that office? Well, England is a nation of dog lovers, and there are many dogs in offices, and we did. He said, well, clearly that office dog has got fleas. Here, take these pills and go and lose weight. So I took the doctor's pills, I took my father's vitamins, I didn't lose any weight, and I stayed itchy. Well, we came to June just before the wedding, a couple of days before the wedding, and I was so itchy. I was waking up in the middle of the night weeping. I was so itchy. But the wedding was coming up, and I wanted to enjoy every moment of it. So again, I compartmentalized, took a bit of more time to shove it into a corner, deciding I wanted to love this wedding, every moment of it. And I knew it was going to be marvelous. People were coming from all over the place. They were coming from all over England, all over Europe. And there was a contingency coming from Texas because that's where my sister-in-law was from originally. And those Texans arrived in their boots and their drawls and their hats. And there was one young man who was my future and now sister-in-law's cousin who was very handsome. He was just a few years older than me and he twinkled at me. And I twinkled right back. And he carried on twinkling all the way through the wedding. And, oh, I had the loveliest time. It made what was already going to be a wonderful wedding even more marvelous. Well, the service, oh, it was so beautiful. And Nancy looked absolutely lovely. I hate to admit it, even my brother was handsome. And the reception was marvelous. There was this wonderful band, and I've always loved to dance. So I danced with every single man there. I even got someone out of a wheelchair and had a little shuffle. Yes, I was a bouncing balloon of bubbling joy. Yes, I was, yes. And I was even more thrilled that at the end of the evening, the Texan who had twinkled said he'd decided to stay on for a week and would I give him a tour and show him around London and some of the home counties. Well, of course, I was absolutely thrilled. We had a lovely time. And we came to the last afternoon. He was flying back early the next day. And we were having a cream tea in a little tea shop. And we were chatting away. And then he suddenly got very quiet and very still. And he picked up my hand and he said, "Geraldine, how long have you had those?" Now, between the webs of my finger, I had all these little red bumps. And I said, "Oh," I said, "probably since late January." He said, "And tell me, are you very, very itchy?" I said, "Well, yes, I am. But I didn't think you'd notice. I kept going round corners to have a quick itch while you weren't, when you, so you couldn't see." He said, "Well, Geraldine, I know what you've got because I've had it and it now means that I have it. You have scabies." And I said, "What scabies? I'd never heard of it before." He said, "It's not unto death." He said, "It's about as easy to get and as embarrassing and as easy to get rid of or as hard to get rid of as head lice." He said, "They're little insects that crawl under the skin, which make you very itchy. They don't affect the hair or the groin, but they affect everything else." So I told my mother. She sent me off to a specialist, a skin specialist. And he said, "Oh, yes, Miss Buckley. Yes, you do have a case of scabies, a very, very bad case of scabies. In fact, it's the worst case of scabies I've ever seen. It's very, very virulent, very virulent. In fact, you're terribly infectious. Indeed, you're so infectious that if you held anyone's hand or even patted their hand, they would get scabies." He said, "Tell me, have you been around many people recently?" I thought of the wedding. I thought of those 60 men that I danced with. Clearly, I was a bouncing balloon of infectious joy. So I told my mother, I said, "Mother, we're going to have to phone up every man I dance with and tell them to get checked." And my mother, thinking of the society wedding and all the organization that had gone into it, said, "Over my dead body." Well, divine retribution always comes around. Sometimes it happens very quickly and sometimes it takes many years. Well, with my mother, whom I loved enormously, it happened very quickly. I'd held her hands. I gave her scabies. I gave my brother, who had done so many terrible things to me over the years, I gave him scabies. He gave it to his new wife and they itched. they itched all the way through the honeymoon. Now, intellectually, I know it is a terrible thing to give a wedding gift that carries on giving. But emotionally, can I truly say that I am sorry that after so many years, Damien got his divine comeuppance? Can I say that I am truly, truly sorry? Not in the slightest. Thank you, Lord! Thank you, Lord!
2: That was Geraldine Buckley with a story called Damien's Limp. You know, listening to Geraldine's story makes me remember growing up in a house full of siblings. I was the oldest. I still am the oldest. And we were normal siblings. When we were little, we fought over toys or over how many links of sausage or slices of pizza we could lay claim to at the table, always squabbling over anything that could be counted. It had to be distributed fairly and evenly, or someone would hear about it. In fact, I remember going to a pizza place with my grandparents. It was my brother and me, and we made everyone miserable by demanding not only that we each get the same number of slices of pizza, but that each slice of pizza have the same number of pepperoni slices on it. I'm not proud of it, but I remember us making my grandpa cut an individual slice of pepperoni in half, so one half could be on my slice of pizza and the other half could be on my brother's. We were pretty tough on one another, all my siblings and me, especially me and that brother, just younger than me, the one I've shared space on this old earth with the very most, my brother Joe. And you might think that two little guys like that, two little guys who behave that way toward one another, would just be looking for a chance to get out of each other's space when the time came. I mean, high school graduation and we're out of here, right? But it's not that way at all. We followed each other to college. I was an actor and he was a theater technician and we worked on shows together for years. And much later, decades later, as the pandemic began, we checked in on each other in a Zoom call, not just me and my brother, but me and all four of the siblings I grew up with. And when we had checked up on each other, we realized that we who had poked fun of each other and fought over pepperoni slices and all that junk when we were kids, we wanted to go through the difficult time of the pandemic together, even though we were all hundreds or even thousands of miles apart. We started meeting for an hour or so every week in an online call. And you know what? We're still doing it every Sunday since about June of 2020. And even on those calls, we still poke fun at each other and joke around a bit. But we're there for one another because at the bottom of it all, we love each other. And that's where the story of Geraldine and Damien, who love each other in spite of scabies and fake limps and everything else, took me. Where did it take you? And who will you take along? You know, we've got one more story for you today on the Appleseed. It's one we heard from the South Carolina storyteller, Tim Lowry. Now, sometimes on the Appleseed, we take care to make sure the stories in an episode are, I don't know, thematically connected to one another. But this story, well, we just didn't know where to put it. We had a ball with it when Tim told it to us, and we wanted to share it with you, and we've got a minute. It's the story of some lonesome cowboys, each trying to share the most outlandish tall tales with each other to pass the time. You ever heard the one about the dog with the upside-down back legs? The one about the critter with a crocodile head at one end and an alligator head at the other? The one about the Christian horse? Well, you're about to. Here's Tim Lowry, recorded live in the Appleseed studio with a story he calls Three Cowboys.
3: There were these three cowboys sitting around the campfire talking about the comforts of home. They'd been away for weeks and weeks out on the trail, and they were starting to miss family life. One cowboy said, "I sure do miss my wife. She's a pretty little woman and a good cook. I ain't had me a good home-cooked meal in I don't know how long." Another cowboy said, "I ain't never been married, but I got me a girlfriend, and she's a good kisser. I ain't had me a good smooch in weeks and weeks." Third cowboy sat there thinking about wives and girlfriends. He had had some of both. Finally, he said, "I sure do miss my dog." "Your dog?" He said, "Oh, yeah." He said, "Back home, I got the best dog you ever seen in your life." They said, "We ain't got nothing better to do. Tell us about your dog." He said, "I taught my dog to be a good hunting dog. You know, some folks, they have all kind of different dogs. They have a whole pack of dogs. They got lap dogs, and they got guard dogs, and they got dogs that tell you when you sure your diabetes is off and all kind of things like that, service dogs. But I just wanted one dog that could do all of that. So I had a dog that would hunt anything. He could chase deer, and he could tree a coon. That dog could even fish. He'd stick his head right underneath the water and snatch a catfish right out of the mud. Best hunting dog you ever seen in your life." One day I was down at the sawmill, and I had some big old logs, and I was pushing them through the cradle saw, and they were going, whing, come out boards on the other end, you know. While I was busy working, my dog was out running around the weeds trying to find something to hunt. Pretty soon, I heard him tuning up. Arr, arr, arr. And then he started to sing good. Ow. He was running a rabbit. I knew what he was going to do. He's a real smart hunting dog. He's going to run that rabbit around the sawmill three or four times and get that rabbit tired out. When it started to slow down a bit, he'd take a shortcut, and he'd run right through the middle of the sawmill, jump across the saw, and snatch that rabbit on the other side. Well, my dog tripped, and he come right down in the middle of the saw, and the blade weren't cut my dog right in half. Oh, it's terrible. There was his hind parts laying on one side, and they were jerking and kicking and popping, and his front parts laying on the other side, and he's going, "Arr, arr, arr, arr." Needless to say, he's hurt pretty bad. Well, I couldn't live without my dog. It's the best hunting dog I ever had in my life. So right quick, like, I grabbed up both halves of the dog, and I slapped them back together and tore my shirt off and wrapped it around that dog and tied it up like a bandage. And by morning, he was better. Yeah, he was all healed up. Now, when we took the bandage off, he did have a big naked place right around the middle where the saw blade had buzzed the hair off. But other than that, he was just fine. Except in my hurry to get that dog slapped back together, I'd stuck his hind end on upside down. It's the dumbest thing you ever seen. Two hind legs sticking up in the air, its tail flip-flopping back and forth like windshield wipers on the truck. Whenever that thing would walk past a fire hydrant, psst, look out. But that turned out to be a good thing. Because now my dog can run rabbits twice as long as he used to could. He runs on his front legs a while, and then when he gets tired, he flips over and runs on his back ones. One of them other cowboys said, shut up. He said, if that's what we're going to do, he said, I could top that story. He said, dog with its hind end on upside down. He said, that ain't nothing. Back in Louisiana, where I'm from, I had me a pet crocogator once. They said, a crocogator? He said, oh, yeah, a crocogator is a right rare reptile. It's got a crocodile head on one end and an alligator head coming off the other end. That thing's very dangerous. It'll bite you coming and a going. They said, there ain't no such a thing. He said, oh, yeah, there is. I would show it to you, except I sold it to P.T. Barnum's traveling show. Well, they sat there and thought about it a while, and one of them cowboys said, now, look, if you got a thing that's got a crocodile head on one end and an alligator head on the other end, I don't mean to be talking nasty or nothing, but how's that thing go to the bathroom? He said, it don't. That's what makes him so mean. Third cowboy said, he said, now stop that nastiness. We're going to put this to an end. He said, I can top both of you. Crocogator, dog with its hind end on upside down. Said, I knew a man once, he ain't with us no more, but I knew a man once who had himself a Christian horse. A Christian horse. He said, yeah, his horse got old and died, and he needed a new ride. Well, there's a preacher man was advertising that he had horses for sale in the newspaper. So he seen that ad, and he went over to that preacher man's farm, and he asked him, he said, I want to buy one of them horses that you advertise for sale. And he said, oh, yeah, I sell you a horse, but I'm a preacher, so I raise my horses with religion. I'm going to sell you a Christian horse. He said, a Christian horse, how's that work? Said, well, you know, you got horse training words like giddy up, whoa, and all like that. That don't mean nothing to a Christian horse. You got to use sanctified language like I use when I'm preaching at the church house. He said, I don't understand. He said, I'll show you. Instead of saying giddy up, if you want the horse to run, you yell out, praise the Lord, get out. He said, no, that's true. And he demonstrated. He yelled out, praise the Lord. Horse took off running, clippity-clop, right round and round in a corral. He said, you want to run faster? You say it again. Praise the Lord. Clippity-clop, right round and round he went. He said, now, when you want the horse to stop, you say something else. You know how a preacher prays, and they pray on and on and on, and finally they get done praying, and they say, amen. That's how you get the horse to stop. So that cowboy tried it out. He said, amen. Horse went clippity-clop, stop. He said, oh, that's a smart horse. He said, yeah, and he ain't never going to kick your bite. You on the county sanctified. He's a Christian. So he gave him $50 for that horse. He climbed up on its back, and he rode off down the road. Well, wouldn't you know, as soon as he left that preacher man's farm, there's a big old bumblebee lit on that horse's rump and stung it right hard, and that thing took off like a wild Mustang. It's running down the road. That fellow was bouncing on its back. He was yelling, whoa, whoa. He forgot the words. He didn't know any Christian language on account he is a heathen. He'd never been to church, been baptized. Got religion, anything like that. All of a sudden, it come to his mind. He, oh, Christian horse. I got to think of the right thing. He just yelled out anything he'd ever heard religious folks talk about. Glory, hallelujah, I got the spirit. Whoa! And that horse was running faster and faster. And worse than anything, they were headed for a big mountain cliff. And if they pitched over the end of that cliff, both their necks would be broke and then they'd be killed. All of a sudden, it's like a miracle. And it come to his mind and he yelled out, amen! And that horse slid to a stop right at the edge of that mountain cliff. Whew. Cowboy so glad to have his life saved, he yelled out, whoo, praise the Lord. And that was the end of that.
2: That was Tim Lowry with Three Cowboys. Are there some silly, just-for-fun tales that your family members count among their favorites? What are they? 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In what ways, after all the joking around, do you show your siblings that you love them? 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We hope you'll share them with the people you love. In fact, we hope that you'll share the stories with us. 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
2: 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And our next story today is told by the award-winning storyteller and Grammy-nominated spoken word recording artist, Milbrae Birch. The story is called The Moon Ribbon, all about a girl and some magic from the moon. Let's give it a listen, shall we?
8: There was once a plain but good-hearted girl named Silva, whose sole possession was a ribbon her mother had left her. It was a strange ribbon, the color of moonlight, for it had been woven from the gray hairs of her mother, and her mother's mother, and her mother's mother's mother before her. Silva lived with her widowed father in a great house by the forest's edge. Once the great house had belonged to her mother, but when she died, it became Silva's father's house to do with as he willed. And what he willed was to live simply and happily with his daughter, without thinking of the day to come. But one day, when there was little enough to live on, and only the great house to recommend him, Silva's father married again, a beautiful widow who had two beautiful daughters of her own. It was a disastrous choice, for no sooner were they wed when it was apparent that the woman was mean in spirit and meaner in tongue. She dismissed most of the servants and gave their chores over to Silva, who followed her orders without complaint. For simply living in her mother's house with her loving father seemed enough for the girl. After a bit, however, the old man died in order to have some peace, and the house passed on to the stepmother. Scarcely 2 days had passed, or maybe three, when the stepmother left off mourning the old man and turned on Silva. She dismissed the last of the servants without their pay. "Girl," she called out, for she never used Silva's name, "you will sleep in the kitchen and do the charring." And from that time on it was so. Silva swept the floor and washed and mended the family's clothing. She sewed and hoed and tended the fields. She ground the wheat and kneaded the bread, and she waited on the others as though she were a servant. But she did not complain. Yet late at night, when the stepmother and her own two daughters were asleep, Silva would weep bitterly into her pillow, which was nothing more than an old broom laid in front of the hearth. One day, when she was cleaning out an old desk, Silva came upon a hidden drawer she had never seen before. Trembling, she opened the drawer. It was empty, except for a silver ribbon with a label attached to it. "For Silva," read the card, "the moon ribbon of her mother's hair." Silva took it out and stared at it, and all that she had lost was borne in upon her. She felt the tears start in her eyes, and so as not to cry, she took the tag off and began to stroke the ribbon with her hand. It was rough and smooth at once, and shone like the rays of the moon. At that moment, her stepsisters came into the room. "What is that?" asked one. "Is it nice? It is mine. I want it. I saw it first," cried the other. The noise brought the stepmother to them. "Show it to me," she said. Obediently, Silva came over and held the ribbon out to her. But when the stepmother picked it up, it looked like no more than strands of gray hair woven together unevenly. It was prickly to the touch. "Disgusting," said the stepmother, dropping it back into Silva's hand. "Throw it out at once." "Burn it," cried one stepsister. "Bury it," cried the other. "Oh, please, it was my mother's. She left it for me. Please let me keep it," begged Silva. The stepmother looked again at the gray strand. "Very well," she said with a grim smile. "It suits you." And she strode out of the room, her daughters behind her. Now that she had the silver ribbon, Silva thought her life would be better. But instead it became worse. As if to punish her for speaking out for the ribbon, her sisters were at her to wait on them both day and night. And whereas before she had to sleep by the hearth, she now had to sleep outside with the animals. Yet she did not complain or run away, for she was tied by her memories to her mother's house. One night when the frost was on the grass, turning each blade into a silver spear, Silva threw herself to the ground in tears, and the silver ribbon, which she had tied loosely about her hair, slipped off and lay on the ground before her. She had never seen it in the moonlight before. It glittered and shone and seemed to ripple. Silva bent over to touch it, and her tears fell upon it. Suddenly, the ribbon began to grow and change, and as it changed, the air was filled with a woman's soft voice speaking these words, "Silver ribbon, silver hair, carry Silva with great care, bring my daughter home." And there at Silva's feet was a silver river that glittered and shone and rippled in the moonlight. There was neither boat nor bridge, but Silva did not care. She thought the river would wash away her sorrows, and without a single word, she threw herself in. But she did not sink. Instead, she floated like a swan, and the river bore her on past houses and hills, past high places and low, and strange to say, she was not wet at all. At last, she was carried around a great bend in the river and deposited gently on a grassy slope that came right down to the water's edge. Silva scrambled up onto the bank and looked about. There was a great meadow of grass so green and still it might have been painted on. At the meadow's rim, near a dark forest, sat a house that was like, and yet not like, the one in which Silva lived. Surely, someone will be there who can tell me where I am and why I have been brought here, she thought. So she made her way across the meadow, and only where she stepped down did the grass move. When she moved beyond, the grass sprang back and was the same as before. And though she passed larkspur and meadowsweet, clover and rye, they did not seem like real flowers, for they had no smell at all. Am I dreaming? She wondered. Or am I dead? But she did not say it out loud, for she was afraid to speak into the silence. Silva walked up to the house and hesitated at the door. She feared to knock, and yet feared equally not to. As she was deciding, the door opened of itself, and she walked in. She found herself in a large, long, dark hall with a single crystal door at the end that emitted a strange glow, the color of moonlight. As she walked down the hall, her shoes made no clatter on the polished wood floor, and when she reached the door, she tried to peer through into the room beyond, but the crystal panes merely gave back her own reflection 12 times. Silva reached for the doorknob and pulled sharply. The glowing crystal knob came off in her hand. She would have wept then, but anger stayed her. She beat her fist against the door, and it suddenly gave way. Inside was a small room, lit only by a fireplace and a round white globe that hung from the ceiling like a pale, wan moon. Before the fireplace stood a tall woman, dressed all in white. Her silver-white hair was unbound and cascaded to her knees. Around her neck was a silver ribbon. "Welcome, my daughter," she said. "Are you my mother?" asked Silva, wonderingly, for what little she remembered of her mother, she remembered no one as grand as this.
4: "I am, if you make me so."
8: "And how do I do that?"
4: "Give me your hand."
8: As the woman spoke, she seemed to move away, yet she moved not at all. Instead, the floor between them moved and cracked apart. Soon they were separated by a great chasm, which was so black it seemed to have no bottom.
9: "I cannot reach," said Silva.
4: "You must try."
8: So Silva clutched the crystal knob to her breast and leaped, but it was too far. As she fell, she heard a woman's voice speaking from behind her and before her and all about her, warm with praise. "Well done, my daughter. You are halfway home." Silva landed gently on the meadow grass, but a moment's walk from her house. In her hand, she still held the knob, shrunk now to the size of a jewel. The river shimmered once before her and was gone. And where it had been was the silver ribbon, lying limp and damp in the morning frost. The door to the house stood open. She drew a deep breath and went in.
9: "What is that?" cried one of the stepsisters when she saw the crystalline jewel in Silva's hand. "I want it," cried the other, grabbing it from her. "I will take that," said the stepmother, snatching it from them all.
8: She held it up to the light and examined it.
9: "It will fetch a good price and repay me for my care of you. Where did you get it?" she asked Silva.
8: Silva tried to tell them of the ribbon and the river, the tall woman and the black crevasse, but they laughed at her and did not believe her. Yet they could not explain away the jewel, so they left her then and went off to the city to sell it. When they returned, it was late. They thrust Silva outside to sleep and went themselves to their comfortable beds to dream of their new riches. Silva sat on the cold ground and thought about what had happened. She reached up and took down the ribbon from her hair. She stroked it, and it felt smooth and soft and yet hard, too. Carefully, she placed it on the ground. In the moonlight, the ribbon glittered and shone. Silva recalled the words she had heard, so she said them to herself. "Silver ribbon, silver hair, carry Silva with great care. Bring my daughter home." Suddenly, the ribbon began to grow and change, and there at her feet was a silver highway that glittered and glistened in the moonlight. Without a moment's hesitation, Silva got up and stepped out onto the road and waited for it to bring her to the magical house. But the road did not move.
9: "Strange," she said to herself. "Why does it not carry me as the river did?"
8: She stood on the road and waited a moment more, then tentatively set one foot in front of the other. As soon as she had set off on her own, the road set off too, and they moved together past fields and forests, faster and faster, till the scenery seemed to fly by and blur into a moon-bleached rainbow of yellows, grays, and black. The road took a great turning, then quite suddenly stopped, but Silva did not. She scrambled up the bank where the road ended and found herself again in the meadow. At the far rim of the grass, where the forest began, was the house she had seen before. Silva strode with purpose through the grass, and this time the meadow was filled with the song of birds, the meadowlark and the bunting, and the sweet sound of the nightingale. She could smell fresh-mown hay and the pungent pine. The door of the house stood wide open, so Silva went right in. The long hall was no longer dark, but filled with the strange moon-glow. And when she reached the crystal door at the end and gazed at her reflection 12 times in the glass, she saw her own face set with strange gray eyes and long gray hair. She put her hand up to her mouth to stop herself from crying out, but the sound came through, and the door opened of itself. Inside was the tall woman, all in white, and the globe above her was as bright as a harvest moon.
9: "Welcome, my sister," the woman said.
8: "I have no sister," said Silva, "but the 2 stepsisters I left at home, and you are none of those."
9: "I am if you make me so."
8: "How do I do that?"
9: "Give me back my heart, which you took from me yesterday."
8: "I did not take your heart. I took nothing but a crystal jewel."
9: The woman smiled. "The jewel was my heart."
8: "But I cannot give it back. My stepmother took it from me."
9: "No one can take unless you give."
8: "I had no choice."
9: "There is always a choice."
8: Silva would have cried then, but a sudden thought struck her. "Then it must have been your choice to give me your heart."
9: The woman smiled again, nodded gently, and held out her hand.
4: Silva placed her hand in the woman's, and there glowed for a moment on the woman's breast a silvery jewel that melted and disappeared. And now, Silva, will you give me your heart?
8: I have done that already, she said, and she knew it to be true.
4: The woman reached over and touched Silva on her breast, and her heart sprang out into the woman's hand and turned into two fiery red jewels.
8: Once given, twice gained, said the woman.
4: She handed one of the jewels back to Silva.
8: Only take care that you give each jewel with love.
4: Silva felt the jewel warm and glowing in her hand, and at its touch felt such comfort as she had not in many days. She closed her eyes, and a smile came on her face, and when she opened her eyes again, she was standing on the meadow grass, not two steps from her own door. It was morning, and by her feet lay the silver ribbon, limp and damp from the frost. The door to her house stood open. Silva drew in her breath, picked up the ribbon, and went in.
9: "What has happened to your hair?" asked one stepsister. "What has happened to your eyes?" asked the other.
4: For indeed, Silva's hair and eyes had turned as silver as the moon. But the stepmother saw only the fiery jewel in Silva's hand.
8: "Give it to me," she said, pointing to the gem.
4: At first, Silva held out her hand, but then quickly drew it back.
8: "I cannot," she said.
4: The stepmother's eyes became hard.
8: "Girl, give it here!"
4: "I will not," said Silva. The stepmother's eyes narrowed.
8: "Then you shall tell me where you got it."
4: "That I shall, and gladly," said Silva. She told them of the silver ribbon and the silver road, of the house with the crystal door, but strange to say, she left out the woman and her words. The stepmother closed her eyes and thought. At last she said,
8: "Let me see this wondrous silver ribbon, that I may believe what you say."
4: Silva handed her the ribbon, but she was not fooled by her stepmother's tone. The moment the silver ribbon lay prickly and limp in the stepmother's hands, she looked at Silva, her face broken into a wolfish grin.
8: "Fool," she said, "the magic is herein. With this ribbon, there are jewels for the taking."
4: She marched out of the door, and the stepsisters hurried behind her. Silva walked after them, but slowly, stopping in the open door. The stepmother flung the ribbon down. In the early morning sun, it glowed as if with a cold flame.
8: "Say the words, girl,"
4: the stepmother commanded. From the doorway, Silva whispered, "Silver ribbon, silver hair, lead the ladies with great care. Lead them to their home." The silver ribbon wriggled and writhed in the sunlight, and as they watched it, it turned into a silver-red stair that went down into the ground.
9: "Wait," called Silva, "do not go."
4: But it was too late.
8: With a great shout, the stepmother gathered up her skirts and ran down the steps, her daughters fast behind her.
4: And before Silva could move, the ground had closed up after them, and the meadow was as before. On the grass lay the silver ribbon, limp and dull. Silva went over and picked it up. As she did so, the jewel melted in her hand, and she felt a burning in her breast. She put her hand up to it, and she felt her heart beating strongly beneath. Silva smiled, put the silver ribbon in her pocket, and went back into her house. After a time, Silva's hair returned to its own color, except for 7 silver strands, but her eyes never changed back. And when she was married and had a child of her own, Silva plucked the silver strands from her own hair and wove them into the silver ribbon, which she kept in a wooden box. When Silva's child was old enough to understand, the box with the ribbon was put into her safe keeping, and she has kept them for her own daughter to this very day.
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2: Thanks for joining us for an hour of storytelling today. Before the break, we heard the story The Moon Ribbon from the storyteller Milbury Birch. 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It's a musical tale called Love of the Game. It's told by the great storyteller Bill Harley. Here's Bill.

That was Love of the Game, told by the storyteller Bill Harley. 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
4: BBC News with Moira Alderson. The Israeli military and Hamas have confirmed that the head of the Palestinian group's armed wing, Ezzedine Al-Haddad, was killed in an Israeli attack on Friday in Gaza City. The Israelis say he was one of the architects of the deadly mass attack on Israel in October 2023. More from Emir Nader in Jerusalem.
5: Ezzedine Al-Haddad became the de facto leader of Hamas last year, the last living member of the group's senior leadership who planned the October the 7th attacks. Israeli authorities said their attacks yesterday followed a week of observing Haddad's location. Eyewitnesses told the BBC that strikes hit an apartment block in Gaza City, and survivors who attempted to escape by car were subsequently hit. In addition to his role on October the 7th, Israeli authorities say Haddad was responsible for violating the current Gaza ceasefire by rebuilding Hamas's capabilities. Hamas and a number of humanitarian organizations accuse Israel of also violating key tenets of the agreement.
4: Meanwhile, the Israeli military has begun a new wave of airstrikes on what it says are Hezbollah sites in southern Lebanon, after ordering residents in a number of towns to evacuate. The latest attacks come a day after a nominal ceasefire in Lebanon was extended for another 45 days at a meeting between Israeli and Lebanese representatives in Washington. Here's Sebastian Usher.
6: Whether those talks between the Israeli government and the Lebanese government can have a huge effect on what's happening on the ground, which involves Israel and Hezbollah, not the Lebanese government. I mean, that's the huge question. The demand from Israel, as ever, is complete disarmament of Hezbollah. As ever, the Lebanese government is not able to do that itself. So where these talks can go in terms of both sides feeling they've really achieved something concrete, we'll have to see. But there has been more time given, and it does give a little bit of respite for people, certainly in Beirut, in other major cities in Lebanon, where they don't come at a quite the same intense attack they were coming under.
4: The Nigerian military has hailed what it called a landmark joint counter-terrorism operation with the United States that killed a senior commander of the militant group Islamic State in the Lake Chad Basin. Nigeria's president said Abu Bilal al-Manuki was targeted in his compound in the northeast of the country. At least 8 people have been killed and 15 injured in a collision between a freight train and a bus in the Thai capital, Bangkok. Firefighters managed to contain the blaze while rescue teams worked to pull victims from the wreckage near the Makassar station. Jonathan Head is at the scene.
7: Multiple rescue teams have come down here trying to retrieve the bodies from the wreckage of at least 2 vehicles that are crushed and burnt out just behind me. One is a city bus. We've seen video of the impact when a freight train coming through this railway crossing, this is right in the centre of Bangkok, smashed into the bus. The bus immediately caught fire. There is also at least one burnt-out passenger vehicle, one car, that's visible here.
4: Jonathan Head reporting. World News from the BBC.
8: If we want true friendship with God, we can't run away from the requirements that God, in kindness, in an effort to become our friend, to become our confidant, allows us to be pushed by the vicissitudes of mortality to the extremities of experience.
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1: On In Good Faith, it's our privilege to hear stories and accounts from believers told in their own words. Our hope is to listen with an open heart, celebrating the power of faith and belief and what those stories mean to the ones who tell them. I'm speaking In Good Faith today with Melissa Dalton Bradford. Melissa, thank you for coming in.
8: Thank you for having me.
1: You are an interesting person.
8: Thank you.
1: I will start off by saying that. I think those who are listening will think so, too. You have a BA in German and an MA in comparative literature, both from Brigham Young University.
10: You also speak, read, and write fluent German, French, and Norwegian, have thrown in a bit of Mandarin, currently stirring Italian into the mix.
11: Italian, è vero.
10: You're a founding member of a nonprofit group called Mormon Women for Ethical Government, founding member of a nonprofit, Their

0: story is our story, and we'll get to more of that. In fact, I'm holding a beautiful book right here by me we'll talk about. Also, an anthologized poet, a consultant on intercultural integration, which you'd have to be after all the places you've lived in over 25 years in Scandinavia, Asia, Central Europe. Welcome again after all of that.
1: That makes me tired just hearing that.
0: When you have lived as many different places as you have, do you have to have a concept that is home rather than a place?
1: Yes, that's very well put. You have to have something that is non-locus centered. Mm-hmm. So we take our home with us. If you were to ask any of our children where home is for them, they say, home is the people I love. Home is the people who love me. A great deal of that loving community actually dovetails with our faith community, where we have been welcomed everywhere we've lived. Now it's been 20 moves, 16 of which have been international. Whenever we move to these places, we know that there's a community waiting for us, not only to love us, but to expect that we love them, or at least that we serve in that community. So that's been a constant.
0: Mm-hmm. That's a big part of religion, I think. We talk about the personal experience, but for many people, being part of that community is part of a foundation.
1: Yeah, and I think the word religion describes that very well. Its roots come from the same Latin word that we get the word ligament from. Mm. So we are rebound. The body of God, or in my case of Christ, is bound together in our relationships. One thought that I have written on extensively is that every relationship brings us to God. It's only through our human connectivity that we experience God and that we progress towards God. We don't do it as solo acts. It's always in a chorus.
0: Mm. Full disclosure, we've known each other since we were but wee children.
1: Yes, I had a crush on you when I was six.
0: You've clearly learned better about that.
1: I have.
0: Our parents were at IU.
1: Indiana University.
0: Yes. Mm-hmm. So I have a picture of you as a very young girl. Mm-hmm. But what I don't have is a picture of the inner life and your first connections to faith. When did you first make a connection, or did you have some understanding of God as a child?
1: Well, I grew up in a religiously active home. So it was part of our family culture that we prayed. My parents happened to think they were German, although they came from little towns in Arizona and Utah. So we always prayed in German, which meant that I grew up thinking that God was German. We prayed in German so that my parents would instill in us not only this other language, but also a sense of God as multilingual. Imagine that, yeah. A polyglot God. And that religion wasn't pinned in one geographic location. So I grew up in a home where we went to church. I went to Sunday school. I grew up with these tales of my forefathers being pioneers who were refugees for their faith. Some in my own genealogical tree were those that settled the Intermountain West. Mm-hmm. Their names are recorded in some of our holy writ. So I came from that culture and from that deep sense of this is who we are and this is what we do. The time that it became personal for me, actually, I was thinking about this in anticipation of my time with you, Steve, and I remember at the age of 12 in the fall, because I remember that the trees outside were losing their leaves, that I had a very vivid dream. And I can replay that dream for you frame for frame today. I'm now in my mid-50s. I can remember every detail of that dream. It helps that I shared that dream immediately with my parents and I wrote it down. And I thought, this was my first sort of mystical experience. I had a dream where I saw this place where you and I are sitting now, this valley in the Intermountain West of the United States. And I saw it sort of in an apocalyptic stage. It was sort of an end of the world scene, as strange as that might seem, sort of a John the Revelator vision. As I recall that dream, it was a warning about certain relationships that I had within my family, that I had a responsibility for my other siblings, sort of an end of the world thing. And I remember running up from my basement bedroom, taking the basement steps two at a time to get up to my parents, to go into their room and say, I've just had this dream. I don't know what it means, but I've seen like fire and this lake that's out here, turbulent and spouting waves, and there were tall buildings. At this time, there were no tall buildings in this valley. There were tall buildings, one that was sort of a gray-black mirrored building, and clusters of people robed in white. I'm really sharing a lot here. I've never spoken about this publicly. Clusters of people clothed in white kind of walking up through the sky towards the heavens. And I recognize that now as a mystical experience. Mm-hmm. And I am kind of a dreamer. I'm very pragmatic in many ways, but God speaks to me through dreams. And I remember that that was my first really significant dream.
0: And your parents listened to you and,
1: yeah.
0: and were validating.
1: And they were validating. Mm-hmm. They said, ah, right. Well, in our worldview, people can have dreams. And those dreams can guide them, can warn them, can teach them, can comfort them, can help them make connections between their personal experience and the larger experience. And my parents listened to it and then encouraged me to write it down. I was 12 and I wrote this thing down. And since then, I've had this journal of dreams that I've kept. This isn't happening every year, even, Steve. But at times of, at junctures in my life, of significant junctures, particularly those of crisis and pain, God has spoken to me in dreams. So when I look over other religious experiences, for instance, in my Christian faith, and I look through those stories of these ancients who were guided and taught by dreams.
0: There are so many dreams
1: so
0: if you go through Old Testament.
1: Yes, Old Testament, New Testament, yeah. other bodies of Scripture. This was a common experience for those who were seeking God. And I look at those texts, Joseph of Egypt, for instance, and I say to myself, well, I get it. I get how that
0: is. The trick is figuring out the interpretation thereof.
1: Yeah, I've never had like sheaves of corn and cattle. I haven't had those, but I've had other things that have been highly interpreted for me. And my closest group of friends with whom I share a spiritual bond usually come to me and say, Melissa, I've had this dream. Can you tell me what it means? Yeah, so those are my earliest personal experiences yeah. with the divine or with a greater truth or light that has spoken to me and guided me.
0: Can you think of specific times when you thought that you'd had an answer to a specific prayer or asking for direction? And was that a moment of, I guess, confirmation, like, yes, you're really there?
1: Yes, I think of many. I think of many, but one in particular that will be helpful for me to share with our listeners. Well, the reason I want to share it and can share it in a very concrete way is because, as a poet, I have written about these experiences in verse. This was 2 years after we buried our eldest child, whom we lost to a tragic accident where he was trying to save someone else's life. That experience left us skinless. And skinlessness can make us porous enough that we receive these great spiritual signals if we're listening for them. And this happened for me. It was 2 years after that event. We had moved again. We were living in Munich, and we were anticipating an American holiday called Thanksgiving. I realized that I still wasn't able to fully get into that thanking mode. I thought, after all of this that we've lost, and after the pain that we're still carrying in our bones, how am I supposed to be thankful? And an added aspect to this that made it particularly hard is that in my faith, when a young man or a young woman is on the cusp of adulthood, they have the opportunity to consecrate 18 months or 2 years of their time to be a volunteer for their faith, to go out and serve, to share the good word, the good news, whatever. And that was about the age at which we lost our son.
0: So it's one more thing that might have been.
1: One more thing that might have been. And that was constantly on my mind. And I was surrounded in our faith community and our congregation by young men that were precisely the age that our son would have been, and they were here serving as these volunteers for our church. That was hard for me, and I didn't want to resent their being there. They weren't responsible for the fact that my son was not. I was grateful for them, but there were a couple in particular that really reminded me of my son. And something nudged me, saying, you need to celebrate. You need to do what you did all of those years before you lost your son, and help these young people who are outside of their home country to feel gratitude and to feel home. Mm. I was struggling with this one night, and I went to my knees, as I often do before I went to sleep, and I pled with God, help me feel gratitude. Help me work through these feelings. And a very specific, clear, I want to say voice, but it wasn't a voice. It was just understanding, said, read in your scriptures. As a habit for most of my life, I read sacred texts to start my day or to end my day, or sometimes at different points throughout the day. So it wasn't unusual that that message would come, read your scriptures. And I thought, well, I conversed with this source of knowledge and I said, well, what scriptures? I'm reading right now in this book of scripture. Uh-huh. And the idea came to me, read in the Old Testament. And I thought, where is there any story of Thanksgiving in the Old Testament? And it's not my favorite at that time, not my favorite book of scripture. I'm very much a Gospel of John Christian. And the knowledge was, go to Samuel. And I was just scripturally astute enough to know there are two Samuels. And the voice said, go to 1 Samuel. And I didn't know enough about the beginning of 1 Samuel to understand the story. I started reading from the beginning, and immediately I'm introduced to Hannah. Hmm. And here's the story of this mother who begged for a child, received the child, and then offered up the child to the temple to be consecrated to God. And I felt thunder pass through my body as I sat all by myself on the edge of my bed with my scriptures, my Old Testament, open on my knees, and I read 1 Samuel. I knew that this was God putting his finger on my shoulder, saying, I'm here. I'm aware of you in this corner of the world, this obscure in your bedroom. I'm aware of you. I'm aware of your context, your sorrow, and your sincere desire to do something good with this cataclysmic loss. I ended up writing a poem about this. If I could read that to
0: please,
1: you, I want to
0: do.
1: Read to you the poem called Hannah, written Thanksgiving of 2009. She wept and fasted, prayed and wept sore, while the priest misread her longing, misunderstood her anguish, misjudged her. This strange woman of sorrowful, spilled out spirit, the drunk, clinging to the temple pillar, whispering to herself and to God, while vowing the vow. God heard that vow, remembered her, and the boy she bore, she named Samuel, because I have asked him of the Lord. And she rejoiced with song while the vow warmed her milk. She praised while the vow pinched half-pitched dissonance in her hummed cradle tunes. Closing her fingers round her child's tiny pillowed thigh, she felt the vow. She would not reverse the conception. She would not rescind the covenant. And caught betwixt boy and vow, she wept and fasted, prayed and wept that sore second gestation. The sworn months to have, then wean him, then lend him to God. Hours dissolved as did days, months dripping in milk drops that drizzled into streams of dire transience, filled out his flesh, readied him for the temple. Now she proffers him breast and breast again and again, knowing her eyes must memorize the secret rhythm of his fontanelle pulse. Here, velvet folds in the nape of his neck, and here, a fingernail, an eyelash. No, not yet, son. Do not turn your gaze. Do not strain your neck toward the imminent world. Here, my honeyed nipple. Here, remain. Her milk runs dry. His time runs out. Pulling the child tight to her heart, her vow low on lips, she goes to gather three bullocks, one ephah of flour, one bottle of wine, flesh, life, and blood, a decent offering, past worthy, and none other knows what is privately required. This one, her one and her only child, true token of the intimate vow. Weeping, fasting, praying, and weeping sore, this strange woman, the one like a temple pillar, whispers into her child's ear the vow. breathes of his hair and arms stretched, offers the offspring to her high priest. With that, she turns and goes, and going, raises her eyes and voice to God in her soaring anthem of thanks.
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0: You know, we hear of Abraham being called the friend of God. He would not withhold even his son.
1: Right.
0: And there is Hannah being another friend of God.
1: Another friend.
0: Not an easy thing always to be.
1: No. But if we want true friendship with God, we can't run away from the requirements that God, in kindness, in an effort to become our friend, to become our confidant so that we can have trust in him, allows us to be pushed by the vicissitudes of mortality to the extremities of experience. And it's there in the extremities, in the wilderness, in that skinless state, where we encounter God. It's the Jobian experience. It's Job.
0: Because we are not enough to deal with it on our own.
1: Right, exactly. And we wouldn't seek these things out on our own.
0: I don't detect from you that you ever for a moment thought, what a lovely coincidence that this popped into my head.
1: No. No, I never thought it's a coincidence because I can feel it. Mm-hmm. I can feel poetic moments. I can feel them. I can feel when it is not just happenstance. And maybe it's because I am looking for that connection. It could be because my own soul is primed and I'm constantly looking for the grandeur of God, right? The Gerard Manley Hopkins, who talks about pied beauty and the grandeur of God everywhere. And maybe it's like Elizabeth Barrett Browning, who says the whole world is charged with God, right? And that every common bush, I think is her expression, every common bush is a fire with God, but only those who see take off their shoes that it's sacred ground, right? And everyone else is picking blackberries.
0: Anyone can do that.
1: Yes.
0: Anywhere.
1: Yes, yes.
0: So you've lived so many places. So perhaps, and in those places have not just stayed in a little enclave, but have actively sought out the language and the culture for you and your children so they would have a sense of belonging.
1: Very much so.
0: I have the idea that people who are the most secure in their own faith are also the most open to the joy of other people experiencing their own faith without feeling challenged somehow by that they can celebrate that.
1: I think that the deeper we enter into our faith, to the bedrock of our faith, the more clearly we see how that faith is connected with everyone else's spiritual experience. So if I'm walking through the streets of Indonesia, I can appreciate when I see a woman coming towards me dressed in beautiful Balinese, colorful batik fabrics wrapped around her beautiful brown limbs, and she's carrying her temple offering for that day, which is a stack of fruit and flowers that these women do every day, sometimes multiple times a day. I look at her and I think, I understand that because I know what it's like to take my own offering that looks so different from hers,
0: yes.
1: to the temple.
0: But right? It's the same impulse.
1: Same impetus, same God, same creator, same needs, same feelings of excavation when we lose things. And those are those broken edges upon which we are linked. Religion, we are linked to one another and connected to one another through those deep experiences.
0: That we want to learn to see God in everything around us. And many people, I think, well, this is a common phrase. I'm closer to God when I'm in the mountains, when I'm on the lake, when I'm at the beach, when I'm in this quiet place that I return to and have sort of made holy just by my returning to it.
1: Sure.
0: Which could even be just a corner of a room.
1: Absolutely.
0: And yet, we spoke at the beginning about the necessity of community. Yeah. How has your faith deepened because of being in a religious community?
1: It requires something of me. Look how quickly I come back with that answer. I know immediately. It requires something of me. These are not communities that I seek out. Here's an example. I don't go in congregation shop or preacher shop. I'm assigned, in a way, geographically to a congregation. And this is an example. We lived in Paris for many years, and our apartment in the center of Paris looked right onto the stained glass windows of what's called the American Church of Paris. It's an ecumenical gathering place that's existed, one of the first ever not on American soil, on foreign soil. And it would have been really easy for me to take the 50 steps to walk across the street and go to that church. And it wouldn't require me to work in like the Sunday school where it's an aerobic experience and I leave church sweaty and tattered and wiping my brow and covered with sort of pasty fingerprints, right? I could walk 50 steps across the street. I could sit in the back pew. I could get a wonderful sermon professionally presented, some great choir music, and then I could walk away. But our congregation that I was geographically assigned to, that we were geographically assigned to, was on the northern lip of Paris that's called the périphérique. So it's literally the peripheral edge of Paris. An Al-Qaeda cell that was known to the Paris underground was only a couple of blocks away. Just to give you an idea of what this was like, we had to lock the front doors of the church because we didn't know what elements would come in off the street and take things from our coat racks. This was a wildly diverse, seat of the pants, scrappy, little teeny congregation, all in French. And my kids had to learn to function all in French. They were, for a while, the only young man, the only young woman there. We were just a couple of two or three families in that congregation that didn't have African or Middle Eastern roots. But I learned so much. I needed those people. I needed their experience. I needed them to check my assumed worldview. I needed to have somebody pull out a drum in the middle of a Christmas program and start playing a hand drum to Il est né le divin enfant. He is born the divine Christ child. I needed to have drums at church so that I recognized that inclusion of that experience in my own faith.
0: Right here by my side, I have a book, Let Me Tell You My Story. Mm-hmm. Our time is very limited. I hate to even ask you to describe in a few minutes where this came from, but I have the idea that it's something about your faith and your connection with God that made you respond to the 2016 Syrian refugee crisis as you were in Germany. Mm-hmm. Seeing refugees pour in, yep. And they had crossed many countries even just to get there.
1: Right.
0: I just saw on Facebook you teaching German to try and help them, I guess, get a leg up,
1: yep.
0: Grab hold of the culture or
1: that's
0: a possible
1: exactly right.
0: future. Just tell me about seeing that and what made you feel like I must act.
1: I had to act because I, as I've described, I was a woman who knew what it meant to lose, in a certain manner of speaking, perpetually lose context, lose language, lose competence, lose friends, lose networks, etc., as we moved from country to country to country, and to help my children get a leg up, as you said so well, in all of these new settings. I knew something about that. I'd written and I'd consulted on those things. I also knew something about loss. And I knew about loss in the middle of a major move, of course, in a context of complete and utter privilege, but I knew something about that. And so I immediately leaned into the stories and literally the faces and the hearts of these people showed up at a gym that was transformed overnight into a first reception center for people straight off the trail, people who were still wearing their flip-flops and their robes and their and carrying the scars of the trail, a trail that is like walking from Boston to Southern California, then up the West Coast and into Canada. That's how far a lot of these people came on foot.
0: Yeah, we don't have a conception of that.
1: We really don't, Steve. We really don't. And I didn't. I had to learn all of those things too. I wanted to help them learn language because I know that that is the point of entrance into any culture. You have to understand the language. And so this former language teacher on a university level and someone who knows how to entertain people for a while, I just showed up at their camps, camp after camp after camp, for 2 years, pretty much nonstop, just helping people. And in return, I learned about real global nomadism and and real loss and real loss. It recontextualized my life. And I was so moved over and over and over again by their expressions of faith. By their expressions of faith, when I asked, you know, when was the most frightening time for you, when you were held at machine gun point, when you were trying to cross over this border in the Middle East, inevitably it would come to that Aegean Sea that they had to cross. And they said, you know, we're from landlocked countries. We had never been on water before. We knew that we were paying for our death, paying for a smuggler to get us across this water. And person after person would say, it was Allah. It was our God who saved us. And it is for our God that we will continue to claw our way forward and raise our children. And that is that binding edge. That is religion for me. I'm bound to these women whose mother tongue I don't speak. But when I look into their eyes and they talk to me about their God and I respond talking to them about my God, they talk to me about the loss of their beloved or beloveds. And I talk to them about my own losses. I know that they're not an other. These are my sisters. We are connected by our losses. We are connected by our devotion and our consecration to our God. And that for me is the whole essence of redemption. We are redeemed through one another and our connections through our losses.
0: What a pleasure to speak with you. We could do a documentary. Today's just this is a little Polaroid.
1: Good. Let's do a documentary.
0: Of what there is to discuss it in a person's life. But I really appreciate you making time and speaking with me today in good faith.
1: I've loved it. Thank you.
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16: I love how God steps into the messiness of our life. We can look at our life and kind of reread our life in the light of faith and see God has been present. Even when I didn't see it, God was present.
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18: On In Good Faith, it's our privilege to hear stories and accounts from believers told in their own words. Our hope is to listen with an open heart, celebrating the power of faith and belief and what those stories mean to the ones who tell them.
19: I'm speaking In Good Faith today with Jennifer Ristein, a consecrated woman of Regnum Christi. We'll ask more about that and what that means. Thank you, Jennifer, for speaking with me today.
16: Thank you, Steve. It's wonderful to be with you today.
19: The occasion of my meeting you is because of a presentation I heard you give and a book that you've written called Mary Magdalene, Insights from Ancient Magdala, the actual town of Mary Magdalene. I'd like to ask about that in a minute, but would you give us just a little bit about your faith background? Did you grow up in a believing home?
16: I did. I actually am a cradle Catholic, baptized Catholic before I even knew it. My mother was really the spiritual strong head of the family. My father, he was actually a convert into Catholicism when he married my mother. We were just a Sunday Catholics for quite a while. When I was a teenager, my mom started getting more into her faith, praying, reading scripture, attending daily mass sometimes. And that actually made me a bit curious. As I was actually in high school, a public high school, and most of my friends were Protestant, they would open the Bible at the lunch table and start sharing about scriptures. And they started asking me questions about sacred scriptures. I actually learned the Bible better thanks to them, thanks to these Protestant friends I had. But I always also loved my Catholic faith and the liturgy and the long history and tradition that's there in the Catholic faith. So I did grow up in that, helping with religious education as a teenager and into college and eventually consecrating my life to God in what's called an apostolic movement in the Catholic Church.
19: What were the things that were most meaningful to you or made you feel the most connected to God?
16: Two things in my own faith. I would say the Word of God proclaimed in the Gospel in our Mass, and also the presence of the Lord in our Holy Eucharist. I've had a couple experiences where the Lord really spoke to me in those ways. I remember when I was probably only 15 years old, I walked out of church and the deacon pulled me aside and said, "What was the gospel today?" And I said, "I don't know. I don't remember." And he said, "That parable, when Jesus speaks about the seed falling into the ground, and if we don't have fertile soil, it doesn't take root. And that's the word of God. And the devil likes to snatch the word of God out of our minds and our hearts so it won't take root and grow within us." And that really struck me. So I would be very attentive to every gospel reading after that. And
19: you were his example right then. As you left, you'd already forgotten.
16: Exactly, exactly. So that was a big lesson for me. And I thank God he did snatch me aside and ask that question. Also seeing the love for the Word of God in my friends. That's something that in our Catholic faith, we're still coming to know. And there's a revival of this centrality of the Word of God, as well as the Eucharist in our own faith. And the second experience was probably around the same time, maybe I was 16 or so. My parents went through a very difficult time in that period of my life. And I just felt like I needed to be closer to the Lord. And so one day I went in search of him in the Eucharist. And just to be there in the church, in the quiet space, speaking to God in a very personal and intimate way, sharing with him my concerns, asking, you know, what am I to do in this? I just felt like he was a friend and he was somebody I could trust in and turn to.
19: In a service earlier today, I heard you mention one of the perhaps tests of Mother Teresa that we read about, where in her life there was a period where she felt separated from the Lord, still doing his work. Have you had times where you struggled a bit or thought, well, is this real? Do I need to rethink this?
16: Definitely. And I think that's actually part of our faith journey. As we do grow closer to the Lord, we will be tested. You know, gold is tested like silver tested in fire, like gold tested in fire. This was an experience I've had a few times in my life. I can think of two very particular moments. One, I think, was actually a blessing from God. I was studying philosophy, and philosophy is a very rational, heady kind of theme. And it's not that faith is contrary to reason. We believe faith and reason are like the two wings of the bird, as Pope John Paul II has written. We need both to fly high. They're not contradictory, even though we don't always understand God with our reason. Anyways, I was praying one day and it just was like this momentary split second flash in my mind. God doesn't exist. And your life is ludicrous, absurd. What are you doing having given your life to God? You've took vows of poverty, chastity, and obedience. You say you're serving him. What are you doing? Split second. And in that moment, I realized how powerful is the gift of faith. I just left it at that. In that moment, I just made an act of faith and I said, "Thank you, Lord, for the gift of my faith." I felt like that was a temptation, perhaps the devil was offering, or it was God simply just kind of giving me a vision of what the gift of faith truly is. So that was one. And there have been other moments when just difficult moments and in prayer when I feel like, where are you, Lord? Now, here I am doing your work and yet I don't hear your voice. And in those moments, it's been a beautiful recommitment of my faith to the Lord in trust to say, here I am. I love to think of Mary Magdalene and Mary, the mother of Jesus, on Holy Saturday, we call it, after the crucifixion. They had to wait until Easter morning to go and anoint the body of Jesus again. And what was that experience like? This kind of emptiness, maybe loneliness, confusion. I think we experience that in our own faith journey. We have moments of great consolation where it's like, yeah, I'm accompanying you, Jesus. This is great. Moments at the foot of the cross where we're just suffering, and moments of this quiet emptiness where it's like this pregnant space before the resurrection. And that's where God asks us, hope, trust, I am with you. You will come to that moment of the resurrection.
19: Because every time we read about the tomb before it was empty, we read it, we can't help it. We know the end of the story. But to picture them that Saturday you mentioned, just the despair that could have been there. And it's nice to read and admire those who've come through those things until we get to those things ourselves.
16: Yes. And also to recognize what we find there in the life of Christ, what we find in the Gospels is not just this abstract story separate from ourselves. I believe we enter into the dynamic of the Paschal mystery. We enter into that in our prayer life, in our faith journey, and we will experience those moments of cross, those moments of resurrection, those moments of the empty tomb.
19: I'd like to talk just a little bit about Regnum Christi. This kind of movement was new to me. I know about nuns and priests, but would you tell me a little bit about what that is just briefly, and then how you felt called?
16: The Regnum Christi movement is one among many, many movements in the Catholic Church. Around the 1940s through probably the 1970s, it seems the Holy Spirit just was really blowing the wind. And several smaller Catholic communities started sprouting up, we'd say. All of them living the Catholic faith, but perhaps focusing on different elements of the gospel. And so Regnum Christi is just one among many. We're a spiritual family made of priests, of married men and women, and what are called consecrated men and women, sharing a similar spirituality, a desire to be disciples in the world, especially in this secular world, finding ways to bring gospel values into this world, being leaven in the dough, we could say. And I came across it when I was about 24 years old. I was living in Seattle. I was looking for a faith community within the Catholic faith, other like-minded people to share my faith with, to help me grow spiritually. And I had looked into being a nun. I also had boyfriends, you know, and I thought maybe I'll get married and have children. It's the normal course of life, and it is the normal path or vocation for most people. But God has called through history those to kind of single out to be more fully dedicated to Him outside of the vocation of marriage. And I thought it would be as a sister, as a nun. I looked into that, Missionaries of Charity, the Franciscans, love these orders, but didn't feel the click, didn't feel the call. These are the mysteries of God's ways. But when I met Regnum Christi, a consecrated woman, it's called a lay consecration. So we are partially in the world, partially not. It's kind of like straddling the border, you could say. I knew. I just knew. That's what God was asking of me. And so that's the path that I followed for the last 21 years.
19: And at some point, you received an assignment to go to Magdala. But I would like to ask, before we talk about your experiences there, Mary Magdalene, was she a spiritual figure of importance? Obviously, you knew about her, but importance to you even before going there?
16: She actually was. So I almost feel like the invitation came from her. But of course, the invitation comes from the Lord. Her and I go back in my own Catholic faith. You know, in the Catholic Church, we understand the communion of saints, how we're all walking towards this embrace with the Lord, with God, and those that have passed on before us who have died can have this influence on our lives as well. They are already in the embrace of the Lord. But I never had this strong devotion, as we call it, to any particular saint. For me, my eyes were on the Lord, and they're still there. But over the course of time, I started recognizing different people that could be these friends, these lights, these little lights for me. Their life testimony became this beacon of hope for me. And Mary Magdalene became one of those. My mom passed away in 2006 when I was 10 years into my consecrated life. And for me, she was the experience of unconditional love. When she passed away, I had a hole in my heart. I just felt like at a loss. And I recognized I started to fill that hole kind of with idols. Nothing completely illicit, you know, but at the same time, Jesus wasn't in the center. You know, I want to fill my heart with the affections of other people because I feel this loss of affection for my mother. I want to fill my heart with the comforts of the world because that's a security I can hold on to in this time I feel my foundation is, you know, shaking out from under me. So when I started recognizing that, I also recognized passages of scripture jumping out at me, all related to who I thought was Mary Magdalene. Later, I discovered some of these passages, like the woman who anoints Jesus' feet. They're debated whether they're Mary Magdalene or not. But for me, Mary Magdalene was represented in these passages. And I saw her as someone who experienced from Jesus the unconditional love. She's the one from whom seven demons were expelled. She was in need of help. She felt broken. She felt lost. Jesus stepped into her life and redeemed her, made her a new woman. That experience of the pure and unconditional love, I imagine she experienced from Jesus. And I began to experience that too. But I also asked the Lord, give me a heart like Mary Magdalene's that's pure, that's passionate, because she was the one that, you know, she was right there at the foot of the cross, despite many others fleeing. She was there at the empty tomb. She was there when you sent her out to proclaim that you were risen. I want to be like her. And I would pray this every day, this petition. Well, from 2006 to 2014, I had that prayer in my mind to have this heart like Mary Magdalene's that loved the Lord passionately and purely. I got a call from my superior. We live obedience, which is a way of being completely available to any mission, any place will be sent. And my superior said, we've got this new place opening up and it's called Magdala. It's in the Holy Land. Well, that was a time when bombs were being sent into Israel from Gaza Strip and Lebanon. So my knees were shaking and I was a bit afraid. But at the same time, when I turned to prayer, I felt a great peace. I felt an open door, like God saying, take my hand, trust me in this. And so I said, okay, send me. And that began a new story of discovering this great figure of Mary Magdalene in ancient Magdala itself.
19: The presentation I heard you give yesterday, which was so enjoyable, you had an archaeological section, then there was a break, then you talked about her in the scriptures, and then traditions. So much knowledge, there's no way I can ask you to please condense that into a few minutes. But this is a site. It is the very site where we know now there was a synagogue, there was civilization, there were fishermen, all of this. What are the things that you learned about or take strength from or inspiration from that you learned there during those 4 years? Because you ended up writing a book about it.
16: One, I learned that Jesus Christ is pursuing each of us. I saw so many people come through Magdala, and no matter their faith background or no faith background, there were several people that would have this experience of peace when they went to Magdala. And you can only explain that as the Spirit of God present. I love to see all these different faith backgrounds praying in our chapels. We have a beautiful chapel in the lower level that actually uses the stones of the archaeology, and it almost looks, has this feel almost of the synagogue. So you go from the first century ancient synagogue existing in the time of Jesus, where he was likely praying, well, he was likely preaching, healing, passing through, and then you can walk down to this worship center that has the same feel, and you can worship the Lord there. Many people would ask for healings there, would pray for other people. So I just loved that this site would bring people to the Lord and to open their hearts to him. Secondly, I learned the value of a saint. The saints are these beacons, as I mentioned earlier, these lights in the world.
19: I think many of us outside of the Catholic world feel like, well, why do they worship saints? And we're using the wrong terminology. We don't understand.
16: Yes. So it is a different doctrine from other Christian faiths. So we don't understand it as a worship. It's a request. Like, I'm asking you, would you please pray for my mother right now? Would you please pray for me? I'm asking that of a saint. So we understand there's a subordinate role of mediation. Christ is the one unique mediator. But in the communion of saints, those that are with us here on earth and those who have passed on to the other side, who we will be reunited with someday, please God, they also can continue that intercession for us. So the value of a saint is tremendous there. Many people, even non-believers, I saw looking to Mary Magdalene as a sign of hope, this icon of hope, somebody who was broken, who experienced the dignity, her dignity, because Jesus would have looked at her with this pure gaze rather than her being an object of somebody else's pleasure, for example. And she was able to come out of that brokenness and become a woman who was called the apostle to the apostles by the third century. Hippolytus of Rome is saying she was the one who shared with those apostles that Jesus had risen. So what a beautiful role this woman played. And she becomes also this icon for other women of what it means to share the faith with others, the influence that we can have in others' life.
19: Usually we think of her just in one or two passages, but the fact that she and other women are mentioned of caring for Jesus in his ministry out of their own means. They actually were maybe an exception to women in the time and in the place to have their own means and be that independent. Mm-hmm.
16: Certainly, I think she was, and many look to her for that example of somebody kind of breaking away from the norms of culture. We don't always have to do that, but in a society that didn't look at woman's witness very favorably, she was this witness to the resurrection. The greatest event in salvation history, the evangelists say it's a woman. She's not the only woman, but in John's gospel, she's the one woman who saw Jesus resurrected. And then they said they didn't even believe her. So if you're trying to prove the resurrection, you know, make something up and prove the resurrection, you would not put a woman there and you would not even admit that you didn't believe her in the first place. So it's a great testimony, I think, these women. But also, yes, they accompanied Jesus throughout Galilee and they were privy to his teachings. I love the end of the Gospel of Luke when the angel appears to these women near the empty tomb and reminds them, don't you remember what Jesus told you when you were with him in Galilee? The Son of Man would suffer, he would die, he would be crucified, and he would rise on the third day. Jesus had prophesied about his own crucifixion and resurrection, and the women, these little band of women among these other male disciples, were right there listening to these very special prophetic words.
19: What are the continuing evidences? What confirms your faith from day to day?
16: Many things confirm my faith. One of them, I think they're more internal experiences of the Lord. Joy, you know, the fruits of the Holy Spirit, when you experience, even in the midst of suffering, turning your interior eyes to the Lord and just being with him and experiencing a deep joy. Also courage in moments where fear can creep in. And, oh, I have to speak in front of a lot of people, or, oh, I have to go to that meeting and I just don't want to go. You know, normal daily situations that I encounter in my particular role and mission, and turning to the Lord again and praying, experiencing this internal courage or fortitude that I realize this has not come from me. This is from the Lord. And the excitement of getting to know him more intimately and more deeply, this is always a confirmation. I'm not saying it's always easy. I have my own challenges, you know, fears that creep in and challenges in work, in relationships, all of that's there. But I love how God, I think Mary Magdalene taught me this. I love how God steps into the messiness of our life and we can look at our life and kind of reread our life in the light of faith and see God has been present. Even when I didn't see it, God was present. So I think that's important in our own life. Go back in our memory, the memory of salvation history that's ours all through scripture. That's part of who we are, the people called by God, all of us. And we remember God's loving care for us. And then in our own life circumstances, how we've experienced his loving presence.
19: In the 4 years you were there in Magdala, the last year, I understand, you took time to actually write this book because so many people were asking questions. Were you surprised how many people had all of these burning questions?
16: Yes and no. I was surprised more at the contradictory ideas people had about Mary Magdalene. From, is she Jesus' wife? Is she the adulterous woman? Is she the woman who anointed Jesus' feet? Is she or is she not Mary of Bethany?
19: And should we be listening to the Da Vinci Code?
16: Exactly. Yeah. Should we be reading the Gnostic Gospels? And even how about those seven demons, you know, or people telling me, I want you to give us a tour. I want you to speak about Mary Magdalene. We love Mary Magdalene, but please don't speak about those seven demons because we don't believe that she was really possessed. So that led to a lot of questioning myself and digging for answers, seeing what many different scholars said. And then, sorry, I was the media spokesperson for Magdala, so I would share a lot about the archaeology, the history, culture, this crossroad of Jewish and Christian faith, and about Mary Magdalene. But oftentimes the media would focus on whether or not she was a prostitute, had she been defamed by Pope Gregory the Great in the 6th century when he spoke his homily 33. And I felt that while those were good and valid questions, and interesting answers in that I do have in my book, we were losing the essence of the message that Mary Magdalene speaks to us today. She still is in many ways a disciple. She's pointing the way to Jesus by this testimony of her life. This is the message that I wanted to come out more and more through the book, that she experienced, like we all do, the need for unconditional love. She was somebody who was set free of bondage. We all have these moments in our life when we experience some chains, some idols that creep in. And we all can have this experience of deeper interior freedom and being set free by encountering the unconditional love and mercy of our Lord. So that was why I wrote the book, to offer both the Jewish tour guides, an explanation of our archaeology, the Christian pilgrims who come in, this kind of wide panorama vision of who this woman possibly might have been, what might she have been like if we look at these various scripture passages, these various things that the scholars say, various traditions and writings about her. So it's not an extremely in-depth in all these areas, but it definitely gives you like a mosaic picture of who this woman could have been.
19: Member of Regnum Christi, consecrated woman of Regnum Christi, Jennifer Ristine, thank you so much for speaking with me today in good faith.
16: Thank you, Steve, for asking. God bless you.
0: Thanks for tuning in to In Good Faith. That's our time for today. Thanks to Jennifer Ristine from Regnum Christi for generously sharing her stories and her faith. 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I'm Stephen Cap Perry. I hope you join us again soon right here in Good Faith.
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17: 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Sahar Kamsiya, a member of the mathematics faculty

0: and lost many of our human rights. My people demonstrated against the Israeli occupation. I saw many Palestinians get shot and killed by the Israeli soldiers. I lived during days of curfew. I smelled tear gas more often than I wanted, and somehow my body developed an immunity for the nasty gas. When I was about the age of some of you, I was in my first year of college, and I saw a student get shot in the head by an Israeli soldier. The soldiers not only shot him, but they wouldn't allow us to take him to a hospital. For 2 hours, I had to watch that student die. And they also didn't allow his family to give him a proper burial. They took his body to a remote field and dug a hole and threw the body inside. They only allowed his parents to be there, not his siblings and any other family members. Watching that student die and knowing what his family went through changed me. I became angry, I became hateful, and I became bitter. For years, I let that anger grow until I felt I was in a very, very dark place. Brothers and sisters, the mist of darkness spoken of by Lehi is real. I was in it. I felt it all around me. As a teenager, I believed in God, but I didn't really think that he cared about me. I wanted to die, and I prayed every night that I would. The world around us is full of that darkness, and that darkness gets worse as the second coming of the Savior gets closer. Some of you feel that darkness right now. You may be carrying heavy burdens such as depression, loneliness, confusion, doubt, and fear. Some of you question your faith and wonder if you're even in the right place. Some of you are struggling with feelings of hurt and anger. You may be trying to feel your way through the darkness, wondering which path you should take. You may be asking what decision is best, what path will lead me to greater happiness and peace. Because each of us is living through some sort of darkness, I wanted to speak today about adding light to our lives. We all need more light. We all need more clarity to see which direction we should go. I want to offer a few suggestions about how to add light to our lives. First, get on the covenant path and stay there. While I was in my mist of darkness in Palestine, I started to question why. Why does God allow this to happen? Why does he allow my people to suffer like that? I didn't get the answer to my question until I was led by his mighty hand miles away from Palestine to a city called Provo, Utah. I went to school at BYU and did a master's degree in statistics there. It was there at BYU that I was introduced to and joined the Church of Jesus Christ of Latter-day Saints. My life completely changed. I found the peace that my country sought after for many years. I found light, joy, and comfort. I can only describe my feelings by using the words of Alma. Behold, he changed their hearts. Yea, he awakened them out of a deep sleep, and they awoke unto God. Behold, they were in the midst of darkness. Nevertheless, their souls were illuminated by the light of the everlasting word. We all get on the covenant path sometimes when we're baptized, and some of you are on the path, but some of us are kind of sitting on the side of the path and not really moving forward. Some of us are kind of clinging with our hands, and we're sort of on the path, but we're not on the path. But it seems like you're not really in it. You're not really holding on, some of you. And maybe we don't have that burning testimony in our hearts anymore. I feel that sometimes we think God's standards change. They do not. It's not okay to break the word of wisdom. It's not okay to skip church. And yes, you have to read your scriptures and pray every single day. If you or someone you know have wandered off the path, I know that there is a way back. Because of Christ's atonement, we have a way back. He welcomes us back with open arms. Elder Jeffrey R. Holland said this:
1: however late you think you are, however many chances you think you've missed, however many mistakes you feel you've made, or talents you think you don't have, or

0: distance from home and family and God you feel you have traveled. I testify that you have not traveled beyond the reach of divine love. It is not possible for you to sink lower than the infinite light of Christ's atonement shines.
1: Now, some of you may have wondered because you got offended by church leaders, or maybe because you read some negative things about Joseph Smith. Remember, we don't worship our bishops, nor do we worship Joseph Smith. We worship Heavenly Father and Jesus Christ. They are the ones who are perfect. The church is not perfect. We are all imperfect human beings trying to become perfect like the Savior. We're not there yet, but we're striving so hard to get there. Let us be forgiving and loving towards one another. It took me months to allow Christ to change my heart so I can forgive the soldier that shot and killed my fellow student back in 1996. When soldiers prevented me from getting to church, I got angry. I could not forgive and love. I let anger grow until one day I heard the words, "Love your enemy," ring in my ear as I looked at the face of one of the soldiers. I fasted and prayed for help. Heavenly Father healed my heart and helped me forgive and love my enemies. We're only human. Sometimes it's hard, and our hearts cannot forgive someone who has hurt us so deeply. If we look to Christ, he can teach us how to let go of the anger and hate. He can show us how to forgive and love as he does. Second, trust in the Lord. When I joined the church and returned home to Palestine, I was the only member of the church in my entire area of Bethlehem, and in my family, of course. My family tried their best to convince me to leave the church. They did this all day, every day. They mocked me for reading my scriptures and threatened to burn them. They ridiculed me for not drinking tea like them and for wanting to go to church. The only branch of the church was at the BYU Jerusalem Center at the time. Palestinians living in the West Bank are not allowed to enter Jerusalem. I felt isolated, and it was hard. Then I decided that I made a covenant with God at baptism. I wanted to partake of the sacrament to renew that covenant. So I started sneaking in to get to church in Jerusalem. I climbed hills and walls and hid from soldiers. It would take me about 3 hours to get to church. I got shot at and almost arrested sometimes. As an example, I want to share with you how I got to church one Sabbath in 2007. That year, the only way to enter Jerusalem was through a hole in the separation wall. The hole was about this big. Many areas around Jerusalem are surrounded by a 25-foot concrete wall. It prevents Palestinians like me from entering. The hole was small, and luckily, I was the right size to fit. The hole was about an hour and a half from my house, so I had to take a taxi for an hour and a half to get to the hole, and then I had to wait for the soldiers on the other side of the hole to change shifts so I can go into the hole without being seen. Then I had to run and climb another 10-foot concrete wall. I would then jump on the other side and wait for a bus to come. I would quickly jump on the bus when it comes without being seen by the soldiers. Once I'm on the bus, then I would start praying really hard because there are so many checkpoints and I didn't want the bus to be stopped by those checkpoints leading into Jerusalem. For 12 years, I sneaked in to get to church. Now, I didn't go through the hole every time. It was a new adventure every Sabbath. Heavenly Father protected me and helped me. I felt joy, peace, and comfort from His Spirit. Heavenly Father allowed me to struggle for 12 years. I prayed fervently that this trial would be removed and for the ability to go to worship Heavenly Father freely, but it took 12 years to get an answer. Sometimes in our darkest hours, we must trust that our Savior is there. He never lets us walk the path alone. He has been by my side every minute. He carried me multiple times when I didn't have the strength to take another step. In Proverbs, we read, "Trust in the Lord with all thine heart, and lean not unto thine own understanding. In all thy ways acknowledge him, and he shall direct thy paths." Sometimes trusting the Lord means remaining faithful, even when trials are not removed, even when the darkness does not turn into light. Sometimes we think we lack faith when we pray and don't get an answer. We often pray so hard that the darkness will go away, and it does not. Life is not easy, brothers and sisters. It's not meant to be easy. Life is a test. We need to grow and learn from that test. I know some of you students like easy tests. I know my students do. But easy tests don't test our knowledge well. Heavenly Father does not simplify our tests, and often does not remove our trials, but he does help us through them. He provides light and comfort to guide us through the mists of darkness. One day, years ago, an Israeli helicopter was bombing areas in my town of Beit Sahor. I have about 2,000 relatives in Beit Sahor. The bombing broke some cables, and so we had no electricity and no phone connections. The town was dark, and we didn't know which houses were being targeted. My parents and I went up to the roof to see which houses were being hit and to see if my sister and other relatives were okay. I don't know why we thought it was a good idea to go on the roof in a bombing, but we didn't know what else to do. We just wanted to make sure that our relatives were okay. So from the roof, all we could see is pitch black darkness in the distance and the glow of the bombs. And I was scared and worried about my sister and her family. So I left my family on the roof, and I went down to my dark bedroom, and I knelt by my bed, and I prayed. I felt the most amazing peace and comfort I have ever felt that night. The bombs did not stop, the electricity did not come back on, but I knew everything was going to be okay. Sometimes Heavenly Father comforts us and strengthens us through our darkness. He provides the light of hope and peace, even though our trials are not removed right away. Third, be patient, light will come. I was once having a really bad day, and I was having trial after trial, and I was sharing my problems with my district president in Palestine. It was a time in my life where I had so many trials and felt a lot of darkness and hopelessness. My district president asked me to think of the first vision. I honestly didn't know what the first vision had to do with my trials, but he said that Joseph Smith felt darkness as well. He writes and describes those feelings of darkness. He says, "Thick darkness gathered around me, and it seemed to me for a time as if I were doomed to sudden destruction." My district president said then that Joseph Smith kind of was patient, and then right after, when he was about to give up, is when the darkness appeared. Joseph says, "But exerting all my powers to call upon God to deliver me out of the power of this enemy which has seized upon me, and at the very moment when I was ready to sink into despair and abandon myself to destruction, just at this moment of great alarm, I saw a pillar of light exactly over my head above the brightness of the sun, which descended gradually until it fell upon me." The light will come for you as well, brothers and sisters. Sometimes it takes a while. Sometimes it takes 12 years. Heavenly Father sometimes allows that mist of darkness to linger in our path, because that's the only way we can learn and grow and develop the faith necessary to make it back to his presence. You are his child. That is the one truth that will never, ever change. Elder Neil L. Anderson said, "For you, the righteous, the healer of our souls, in his time and in his way, will heal all your wounds. No injustice, no persecution, no trial, no sadness, no heartache, no suffering, no wound, however deep, however painful, will be excluded from the comfort, peace, and lasting hope of him whose open arms and whose wounded hands will welcome us back into his presence." Fourth, stay close to the Savior. I was born in Jerusalem, and I love the city of Jerusalem. The smells of spices and good food fill the streets. I managed to get to church a few years ago. I had to obtain security clearance and then get a permit to enter Jerusalem. I was lucky enough to be allowed in without having to go through the hall or sneak into Jerusalem. I crossed the checkpoint, waited in line, got on a bus to the Old City. As I walked down some of the streets of Jerusalem, I noticed that the city was full of soldiers. The Israeli flag, not the Palestinian flag, was on every corner. The homes that were once Palestinian homes were now occupied by Jews. I felt that my Arab city has lost its identity. I felt I did not belong. I was an outsider. I was sad that I did not belong to my birth city, so I started to cry. Luckily, I had a few moments before church services start, so I decided I'm going to go to the Garden Tomb. This is what the Garden Tomb looks like. It's a tomb in the rock, and it's by a beautiful garden. It's where some people believe that Christ was buried. The Garden Tomb is by a place called the Place of a Skull, which kind of looks like a, you can't really see it in this picture, but it looks like a formation of a skull in the mountain. I walked from there towards the Garden Tomb in Jerusalem with tears in my eyes. But as I walked there, thinking about feelings of not belonging, I almost felt I was there on that day 2,000 years ago when Jesus Christ walked down those same streets carrying his cross upon to the hill where he would be crucified. It felt so real, and it was as if I was there watching him walk with the cross on his back. I almost could hear the crowd mock and criticize him. Then it suddenly dawned on me that he did not belong either. He did not belong to this city. He did not belong to this earth. Then I heard the Savior whisper in my ear, "You belong to me." I know we try so hard to belong, especially students. Sometimes we try to belong with our group, with our friends. We try to fit with the crowd. We try to adjust our lifestyle to match others. But, brothers and sisters, we do not have to belong to this earth because we belong to the Savior. We are His. We are His disciples and faithful followers. We should dedicate our lives to Him and live the way He would have us live. Nothing else matters. Jesus Christ is the light of the world. He is the light which shineth in darkness, and the darkness comprehendeth it not. Darkness can never win over light. If we stay close to the Savior, we will never, ever walk in darkness. He lights our path, and He shows us the way back to Heavenly Father. Sister Sharon Eubanks said, "One of the fundamental needs we have in order to grow is to stay connected to our source of light, Jesus Christ. He is the source of our power, the light and life of the world. Without a strong connection to Him, we begin to spiritually die." Knowing that, Satan tries to exploit the worldly pressures we all face. He works to dim our light, short-circuit our connection, cut off the power supply, leaving us alone in the dark. Fifth, if you don't see a light around you, well, be that light. Okay? I didn't fully realize the effect that our light has on others until I lived in Turkey. I did my PhD in Turkey, and I had to learn Turkish. It's the hardest language in the world, I think. While I was there, the first missionary couple arrived in Ankara. I was their translator, and everywhere they needed to go to do shopping or run errands, I was with them. Turkish people are generally not open to strangers. They don't talk to you on the street. And in a busy city like Ankara, everybody was trying to hurry to get to where they were going. However, I was shocked at how many times people would stop us in the streets. They would point to Sister Elliot and say, "Why does she glow like that? Tell us about the light that she has." I honestly didn't see it, but they saw it. In Doctrine and Covenants, we read, "That which is of God is light, And he that receiveth light and continueth in God receiveth more light, and that light groweth brighter and brighter until the perfect day. We are all meant to shine, but we need to understand we don't shine on our own. We merely reflect the light of Christ that is within us. The closer we get to him, the brighter our light shines, and the more people that we can bring back to him. Remember that Christ tells us, ye are the light of the world. Our dark world needs us. People need your light and mine so that they can find the way back to Heavenly Father. Sister Bonnie H. Corden said, the Savior testified, I am the light which ye shall hold up. He reminds us that he will bring the light if we will just point others to him. You and I have enough light to share right now. You can light the next step to help someone draw nearer to Jesus Christ, and then the next step, and the next. Ask yourself, who needs the light you have to find the path that they need to be but cannot see? Sixth, remove whatever is blocking your view of the light. We sometimes block our view of the light and create our own darkness. We let hate and anger get in the way of our view of the Savior and his gospel. You all probably remember the eclipse that happened a few years ago. Elder Gary E. Stevenson describes it this way.
2: Total solar eclipse occurs when the moon moves between the earth and the sun, almost completely blocking any light from the sun. This is a marvel to me. If you imagine the sun as the size of a common bicycle tire, the moon in comparison would be scarcely the size of a small pebble. How is it possible that the very source of our warmth, light, and life could be so greatly obstructed by something comparatively insignificant in size? In the same manner that the very small moon can block the magnificent sun, extinguishing its light and warmth, a spiritual eclipse can occur when we allow minor and troublesome obstructions to get so close they block out the magnitude, brightness, and warmth of the light of Jesus Christ and his gospel. Elder Neil A. Maxwell took this analogy even further when he stated, even something as small as a man's thumb, when held very near the eye, can blind him to the very large sun. Yet the sun is still there. Brightness is brought upon man by himself when we draw other things too close. Placing them first, we obscure our vision of heaven.
1: Sometimes our minds are so clouded by trials and by emotional and physical afflictions, we don't see any hope and any deliverance in sight. I was in a place this dark when the persecution from my family was so harsh and long. One day I escaped into the bathroom because I know it was the only place that I could go to avoid their hurtful words. I didn't know what I believed anymore. I was so confused, and I decided to exercise the little amount of faith I still had and knelt down and prayed. Heavenly Father, I said, are you really there? Is this church really true? He answered me that night in a remarkable way, too sacred to share. But I know because of that he will answer you as well if you go to him. Remove from your life the distractions that are blocking your view of the light and go to him in humble prayer. I testify that he will hear and answer you as he heard and answered me that night. We all have questions. Having questions is fine, as long as you go to the right source to answer your questions. Heavenly Father will always be there to help you. Now, at the end of my talk, I just want to say this, because we often hear talks and we say, well, that was a great talk. Let's move on, right? I hope you will do something today. I hope you will go back to this talk and use it to help you add light to your life. I hope you've been prompted to do something that will bring more of Christ's light into your life. I challenge you in the coming days to think of one area you can improve on. These are my suggestions. Let's review them. Get on the covenant path and stay there. Trust in the Lord. Be patient. Stay close to the Savior. Be a light to others. and remove whatever is blocking your view of the light. But there are countless other ways to bring more light into our lives. Serving others, going to the temple, praying, pondering, reading the scriptures, spending more time doing things that bring us closer to Christ, and so on. I want to end with this quote that is from an episode of Music in the Spoken Word that was broadcast right before the April 2017 General Conference. When the darkness around us seems overwhelming, when we can't seem to find any light, it helps to remember that even when we can't see it, the sun is always shining. It may be hidden by the shadowy clouds of daily living, but it is always there. Perhaps night has made light seem like a distant memory, but darkness is ever the herald of dawn. No matter the darkness in our lives, the light of God's love still shines, and it can fill our hearts. It gives us hope in our suffering, joy in our sorrows, and light in our darkness. Yes, there is much in this life that brings sadness and distress, but God has also filled the world with an abundance of His light and love. If we seek it and receive it, this light can fill our lives. I testify that Jesus Christ is the light of the world. He is the source of all light. He loves you more than you can ever imagine. He wants nothing more than to guide you through your mist of darkness back to Heavenly Father's presence. Stay close to Him, and you will notice your life being filled with light and hope. He is my Savior, Redeemer, and friend. He is the light and the life of the world. He was born in my town of Bethlehem and died on the cross in Jerusalem. But the good news is He lives today. He lives to succor us, to strengthen us, and to guide us back to Heavenly Father's presence. He does this by shining His bright light of hope and peace in our path. May we stay close to Him and fill our lives with light is my prayer, and I say it in the name of Jesus Christ. Amen.
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5: The first thing I do when I get up is I have some cantations that I say, and then I use my sweetgrass. Sweetgrass we call hairs of Mother Earth. Everything again goes back and connects to our mother, because that's where we came from. I pray and I'm thankful for another day. That's a gift.
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6: On In Good Faith, it's our privilege to hear stories and accounts from believers told in their own words. Our hope is to listen with an open heart, celebrating the power of faith and belief and what those stories mean to the ones who tell them. I'm speaking In Good Faith today with Larry Sesbuch, a member of one of the bands of the Ute tribe.
5: Correct.
6: He grew up on the Uintah and Ouray Ute Reservation in northeastern Utah. Larry served in the U.S. Navy as a radio man in Vietnam, Hawaii, and Texas, attended the Institute of American Indian Arts and Anthropology Film Center for his degrees, returned home in 79 to his tribe to create 600 films for the Ute Indian tribe on culture, language, and history. You are the guy for preserving the culture.
5: Yeah, one of the projects I have going right now is called YouTube. Not YouTube, but YouTube.xyz. And so all of those films, eventually, there's like 250 that pertain especially to the culture, will be on YouTube and our whole photo archive. And so that's an ongoing project. And so once I'm gone, those films will be there, and the next generation will take over and add on whatever they are going to add on. So it's going to be a multimedia web page. Eventually, the plan is to put our tribal newspaper, it's called the Ute Bulletin, put that on the website as well. It will be all and everything.
6: Take me back to the beginning of your spiritual tradition and what religious or spiritual ideas you were raised with.
5: Well, our people say that our medicine people, it's in our blood. My family, my Kutch family, even though my name is Sesbuch, my mom and dad got divorced when I was about 3. And so I was raised by my mother's family, which are Kutches. And Kutch means no, and Sesbuch means white belly. My great-grandpa had a big white birthmark on his tummy, so that was his Indian name, his Ute name, Sesbuch. Of course, that name has been passed down generation after generation. My parents were Catholic, and they baptized me as Catholic. But one of the things that would always happen to me when I would go to church was I would faint, and my family would take me outside, and of course, I stay out there the rest of the mass. When I started this Red Road, which is our Indian way, we say that we're on a sacred path, spirits told me that that was them who were touching me. That way I would get taken outside because that wasn't for me. But I had always known I was my grandmother's favorite. There were different things about me I could see and feel and hear. So kind of jumping forward, we have an eagle wing within our Kutch family. My uncle, who was my predecessor, had special gifts too that he helped the family with. And so when he passed, my grandmother asked if I would take that wing. So I knew of the responsibility. And so, yes, I went ahead and took that, and so that's what I carry now.
6: Had he been teaching you along the way?
5: Well, when my mom and dad split up, he was pretty much my mentor. He took me under his wing. He was a dancer, and so he taught me how to dance, made my outfits, and so I was like a little duckling following him when we'd go dance. So I have some pictures of that same thing on my webpage, and that's through nativeeyes.net. So he taught me how to sing and taught me about the drum, how to dance, and I guess in a way, you know, he was kind of my mentor in those days, and I never realized that that's what I was being groomed for.
6: Yeah.
5: And so my grandmother had always treated me special, and I felt bad about that because my cousins and such, I knew they got a little jealous because she would give me special things during Christmas and such, and I'd say, you know, thank you, Grandma, but how about the rest of them, you know? And but that was Grandma.
6: She knew that, yes, there was something for you.
5: Mm-hmm.
6: Native American spiritual traditions across what is now the U.S., are they all closely related or are they completely separate?
5: No, they're pretty much all the same. It's just the different ways of thinking about it. But it all stems from the same, which is we all have a spirit. All things have a spirit. All living things have a spirit. Some people believe that when the creator, Sanoev, decides to make life or create life, takes Mother Earth and water and combines these. And our bodies are 85% water. And so we should be like water. Nothing can stop it. Nothing can hold it. You either go around, go under, or over. That's the way we should live our lives, to be able to accomplish what we're here for. And each one of us is here for a reason. So like the animal has his purpose, the tree has its purpose, we have our purpose. And so those are our missions. And so we're given gifts to be able to accomplish that mission. So for like me, of course, the spiritual thing, and then to preserve the culture. I didn't realize back in grade school, I used to have one of those little point-and-shoot cameras. And I got a bunch of pictures from elementary school, and I did a film a couple of years ago about our elementary school. I use those old photos. But even then, I didn't know that that's what I would be going into. So I grew up on a reservation. I ended up in Vietnam. I registered for the draft because you had to at 19. My number was called up, and I was going with a white girl at the time. And back in the 60s, that wasn't so popular. And so her dad didn't especially like me. So anyway, he helped with the sheriff to get me in the military a little early. Back in those days, see, we didn't have jurisdiction over ourselves. Mm. So you had sheriffs and other law enforcement out there who, in a sense, kind of controlled us. And now we have sovereignty, and we realize our sovereignty, and so we have our own tribal courts, our own police force, and we have our own law and order code. So none of that can happen nowadays. That's how I found myself in Vietnam. As it worked out, I was a radioman, and I ended up with an air squadron, and we flew over everything. That's what I did. But we, of course, we got close because humans are humans. It makes no difference which color skin or what you believe. You can say our lives are tailored. We're meant to, I look at it like stepping stones in a river. And a river, of course, is life. And so there are certain stones that we're meant to step on going through. And we either learn lessons from it or it takes us to the next point. So the military and having to go through all of that was one of those stepping stones to point me back to what I really am, which is Nuuch Ute. Those things that my family were doing were what were going to get me through this. Natives, we believe that Creator is in everything. We're made of earth and water, so we say all our relations, because we are all made of the same substance. And the last thing the Creator, Sanoev, does is gives us that spirit. It's energy. When I talk to young people, I say it's like a little AAA battery. and you insert it in a toy and it comes to life. And the spirit itself, they've done tests where you weigh a person before they pass and after, and it's about the weight of that little AAA battery. The spirit is the thing that makes the tree grow, of course, with the sun and everything else, but it's the life force energy that makes it grow, and we humans are no different. All of the plants, all of the animals are the same. All living things are the same. We all have a spirit. And so when you talk to it that way, it's sort of like nowadays we have to take medicine, pills usually. But you talk to those pills before you take them, just like you would our Indian medicines. Buetke, help me. And then you take them and it does whatever it's supposed to do. Same way with our Indian medicines. You take those and ask it to help you, just the same way as if you were out there gathering it and you talk to it. And you always leave some tobacco before you take anything, because that tobacco is spirit food. Of course, it goes into Mother Earth, so it's not something that's polluting anything. And spirits recognize it. The spirit of those plants recognize that they're sacrificing their lives to help us. We, in turn, have to take care of them to make sure there's always some. That's the way it will always be there. And that's the way I think most natives look at things. For us youth, you hear the word nomad. To me, that's not right, because when you think of nomad, it sounds like you don't have a home.
0: Yeah.
5: But we moved different places during different seasons, depending on what was ripe, what was in season. And so we didn't stay too long to overgraze or overdo anything. And so just because we didn't stay in one place like modern people do, they say we had no home, but we did.
6: The name of the tribe, you said, was Nooch?
5: Nooch, yeah. We call ourselves Nooch.
6: Is there a meaning to that word?
5: I think it's pretty much basic, like any tribe. It's the people.
6: The people.
5: Mm-hmm. And so Nooch is singular, and Nooch is plural.
6: For people in the monotheistic religions, for Christianity, Judaism, Islam, they're thinking of a god. What is the viewpoint of the divine or spiritual? You mentioned the creator,
5: right.
6: Sinuaf.
5: Mm-hmm.
6: Is that being alone or are there others?
5: There are others. It just kind of depends on how your relationship is. Dubuipunapagut is another way. And you're talking about the earth. Dubuip is the earth. The Weepunupugat is more like the maker of the earth. Then, like for me personally, I call him Dagurchiram, which means grandfather, because I had a dream. We have our sun dances. Well, all of our ceremonies require sacrifice. So in the sun dance, you sacrifice food and water for 3 or 4 days. And you stay within the medicine lodge, which is the Sundance Lodge, and you dance back and forth to the Tree of Life. That's a cottonwood tree. It's the one with the store in the middle.
6: Hmm.
5: But that represents the maker, the creator. Sometimes it will come in the form of a buffalo. So we have a buffalo mount head in there, and we dance, and that buffalo will come to life for you. His eyes will move, and he'll look at you and communicate with you. And we also have an eagle in there. And so the creator comes in both those forms sometime to the dancers. Again, like in that sun dance, he comes in those two forms. Creator is not only a male, but he's come to me as a grandpa. So I had a dream about the sun dance. And when we come out of the sun dance as dancers, we come out to the chief's stall. But in this dream, all of the dancers were lined up in front of the chief's stall. And there was this man up there, and everybody was in twos, in pairs. But I was at the tail end. I was by myself. And so I'm looking to try to see who all of these dancers are going to see. And as I got up there, there was this old man. He had white long braids. He was in white buckskin, and he called me grandson. And I didn't know my grandfathers. To have this old man in this dream with white braids and white buckskin call me grandson, it touched me. It was something that I didn't have. And so to think of this old man, grandpa, that I can talk to him, I can cry to him. makes it real personal. And so when I pray, I think of that old man. I think of Grandpa. And that way it's a personal connection. So when I say, it's different for all of us, and it really depends on what we're brought up thinking or what we experience in life. That's what it is. For me, he's Grandpa, Dalgor Chisholm.
6: Do you feel like that's a gift for you, that you have received messages and direction in dreams?
5: Yes, in dreams. And a lot of, I say spirits tell me, but they tell me more like thoughts. I've learned to understand mine from theirs. Mine are usually selfish, but theirs, you can just tell a difference, and they don't go away. It's like, you should do that, and I won't pay attention, and I'll keep going on, and hey, you should do that, till it gets to the point, and I understand then I should do that. And when I do, things just fall right in place. So I'm asked to do a lot of, lately I was asked to open up for the United Nations conference that was held in Salt Lake here a couple of weeks ago. And for the Democratic Party and a number of big events like that where people are brought together. In a way, I kind of question, well, why me? But I was told way back when by my mentors that when you're asked to do something in this medicine way, you do it. You don't say no, because it's not you. It's who you represent. And so I am a servant. When I'm asked to do something, then I do. And, of course, I ask the, to me, I always call him the big guy, but it's also the big girl, if you think that way. And it's also an animal, just like a buffalo and eagle. So it's all of those things.
6: There are things that just over time and from a little bit of reading, I associate with ceremonial parts of Native spirituality. Things like the dreams you mentioned, the sun dance, singing and drumming, the dancing and sweat lodges.
5: Mm-hmm.
6: In a lot of Western religions, there's a holy day every 7 days. Is there some type of a cycle of worship or observance in the Native American tradition?
5: Well, I think it goes seasonally again.
6: Mm-hmm.
5: And so, like,
6: which is much more in touch with the earth.
5: Oh, sure. Well, we've got fall coming up here. We just finished with our sun dances. Last weekend, Labor Day, was White Mesa's bear dance, nearly the last to have it out of all of the Ute tribes. But normally we celebrate that in the spring, the first thunder. The bear gave us that dance to help us celebrate that we survived the winter and to celebrate new life. That's our new year, is the spring. And so we celebrate that with the bear dance. Everything is all brand new. You've got little baby animals, and everything is all brand new. So it's like turning a whole new page to a whole new year. Here in the fall, when we go hunt, we also lay down some tobacco for a good hunt that will have some meat to carry us over the winter. Some of us, we try to get to the animal. I don't hunt anymore because when you do these spiritual things, you can't take life. But when I did, I would try to get to my deer or elk before that last breath. And he gives me that last breath. And so life continues within me, and I have a responsibility to that animal for giving up that life, to make sure all the other animals are taken care of, make sure the forest and everything is good for them because they sacrifice for us.
6: Maybe you've already answered part of my next question, which is, what is Western civilization missing out on by not being familiar with Native American spiritual practices and philosophy?
5: All they do is take and take and take and take. They never give back anything. Big difference.
6: To the earth.
5: Yes, to the earth, to each other. If they can use you, if they can take from you, they'll take from you and give you nothing. Going back to people that think more like natives, there are people that think like we do. They take care of the earth. They take care of each other. Love is colorless, and it's what we give each other. And we call that word bimchi, bimchi, love. And so that's between a mother and a child. That's between Mother Earth. So like when we go into our sweats, it's our sweat, that smell that a mother knows which are babies, which of the animals are her babies. So when we go into the lodge, that sweat goes into our Mother Earth, and she recognizes us that way. And so we're connected that way. And when we pour water on those rocks, that steam, the healing comes through that steam and penetrates our body, and all of the poisons come out and the toxins. And when we sing in our ceremonies, we're all in unison in breath. So we sing. We all breathe the same time. Mm. We're singing all the same notes, and that's the way the Creator intended us to be. And that's the whole purpose of song, in the same way with the drum is a heartbeat. And it's a heartbeat of Mother Earth. It's a heartbeat of the people. And so you can't just pound it or hit it any way. You have to do it respectfully. And same way when you make that drum, you have to be of good mind to be able to make a beautiful drum, make it sound pretty. And sound has effect. A lot of people think of our songs all kinds of ways, like yelling or such, but we call those vocables. Mm-hmm. So there's no particular words. We do have songs with Ute words, and other tribes have particular words. But most of them are vocables. So if you can sing this note, ha, ha, ha, it's like a telephone number. It's like Close Encounters of the Third Kind.
6: Mm, communicating with the pitches.
5: Yes. Boo, boo, boo, boo. Ah, ha, ha, ha. So we're doing the same thing. But if you sing like the Eagle song, ah, ha, ha, ha, it's like a telephone number. And you hit those frequencies, but you do it with sincerity when you're singing, and you make contact with that ego. You make contact with those spirits, and they hear that. Those spirits are all around us. They're just in a different dimension. Folks call it the veil. Well, we just understand that it's right here. Just reach out. Hmm. Whoever you used to love in this life, they're still right here. Just reach out and talk to them. And sometimes you will feel them. It's like the movie Ghost. You can feel. Feel that energy. That's what you feel from them.
6: This really teaches me, Larry, that by knowing these things, the people who know these things are having a completely different experience from hearing the music and the drums and the dances than uninitiated folks that would just kind of wander in and take a look.
5: Right. Like you get around that drum, you can't help but feel the energy, feel that spirit. And again, spirit is just energy, but you feel it. That's what spirit is that energy.
6: These traditions almost never have been written down.
5: No, it's passed down.
6: So are they in danger of being lost? Is that why you made the films and why you do, or is it continuing these days? Are Native people pulling back a little to their native ways?
5: Well, I think a lot of it had to do with when they tried to kill the Indian in us and sent us to boarding school and cut our hairs and
6: ban the language.
5: Yeah. And so all you had were the traditionalists who were the ones that resisted. And so, like my Kutch family were one of those. There are many other families that were that way, that they resisted. And so they're the ones who still maintain tradition today. So like our Sespooch family, we have part of the family that takes care of the bear dance. And of course, Sweat Lodge, I take care of one of those myself. It's not mine, it's Creator's Church. But I'm responsible to take care of it. I'm responsible to, it's like a being. You have to take care of it. You have to feed it. And the way you feed it is with ceremony and coming and singing. And it's the Creator's house. When we go into our ceremonies, we go in to talk to God, not to talk about God in a book. Mm. That's a difference. It comes from here. It comes from your heart and your spirit, not from a book.
6: You talked about prayer.
5: Mm-hmm.
6: For you, is prayer asking for things, thanking for things, or is it just saying, I know you're here and I am part of this?
5: All of the above.
6: All of it.
5: Yeah. So like the first thing I do when I get up is I have some cantations that I say and some things that I do, and then I use my sweetgrass. Sweetgrass we call hairs of Mother Earth. everything again goes back and connects to our mother, because that's where we came from. So I pray, and I'm thankful for another day. That's a gift.
6: We often talk about our secular life and our spiritual life. It seems like they're the same thing, just the way to live.
5: Oh, sure. Well, it's just like before I came in here, I sat out in my truck, and I smudged myself with the sweetgrass. Help me to say what I am to say. I'm here for a reason. You brought me here for a reason. We may think we have control, but we're just pawns in this whole thing. Help me, use me. And that's what I say when I do these blessings and I'm asked to help somebody who is sick. Use me. I'm your conduit. Mm. And help me with whatever it is they need. So like when I have to go through something that's, well, like this interview, I say, Buetke, help me. Say the words, whatever is meant to touch somebody out there, touch you. That's the power of word. Rather, it's ute. Ute is more powerful when you're talking about ceremonies and such. But word is powerful. When you convey that, you can communicate that with somebody. You touch them spirit to spirit, just like when you hug. That's power. That's the power of the spirit.
6: Well, you have touched me. This is very meaningful to me, and I'm so grateful to you that you would come in. Larry Sasbuch, thank you so much for speaking with me today in good faith.
5: Thank you.
6: Thanks for tuning in to In Good Faith. That's our time for today. Thank you to our guest, Ute spiritual leader Larry Sasbuch, for generously sharing his stories and his faith. This interview was edited for broadcast time, but you can hear the full interview on our website, byuradio.org/ingoodfaith. 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In Good Faith is a production of BYU Radio. I'm Stephen Cap Perry. I hope you'll join me again soon, right here in Good Faith.

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5: It's such a distraction to focus on the appearance of our body when we literally have the gift of an actual body, living life. 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
6: It doesn't mean you shouldn't listen to criticism of, we want this to be better, there's something we're missing, and you realize, you know what, I can learn from this. You have to be willing to sift through to find that.
7: But if you know how to introduce yourself, walking into a room is not nearly as hard as it is when you're like, I actually don't know what to do about this.

0: Welcome to The Lisa Show, where we take a good look at life. One part of The Lisa Show podcast that I really enjoy is getting to answer the questions that I feel like all my friends and I are having as we all fumble through life trying to live a good one. A topic that comes up a lot is the idea of health and how being healthy changes, particularly in midlife. You hear all the chatter and conflicting advice. So which new study, supplement, diet, technique, or a million other things I see on social media will help this woman of a certain age feel good for as long as possible? Well, guys, I found a new friend to answer all of our questions about midlife health. And let's be honest, I didn't expect to learn much. Eat right, exercise, yeah. But Dr. Bergston surprised me. Not only did he put a new angle on the basics, but he shocked me with some new things I hadn't heard before. And if there's a better way to do health, especially as we get older, then I'm here for it. He'll cover six things we should all be doing for a longer, happier life. But first, let me introduce you to him. His name is Dr. Joseph Bergston.
1: I'm Dr. Joseph Bergston. I'm a family medicine doctor in Albuquerque, New Mexico. In the past, I've done emergency medicine, hospitalist work. I delivered babies for a while.
0: Wow, that's a lot.
1: I have done a lot of different things in medicine, but actually my passion, I found out, is really outpatient family medicine, working with people longitudinally over years and years and years of their life and trying to connect with what makes them happy and what makes them healthy. And I love it. It's actually a great career because it always gives back to me. I see inspiring things every day.
0: I love a good doctor that

0: loves their job because it's no cakewalk. I have to imagine that seeing patients of a certain mature age might feel a lot like staffing the return desk at Target. I'm sure they hear, "I'm not satisfied," or "This isn't working," or "I don't like this model," all the time. Not that I speak from experience, but let's just say that every time I meet with my physician and they ask how I'm doing, I tell them to hunker down because, well, I've got a long list of things to talk about. Are you there too? Well, apparently we aren't alone. Dr. Bergston says that he gets a lot of common complaints for people over 30.
1: My number one complaints are anxiety, depression, weight loss, obviously is a huge one, supplements, hormones. The big one also I get is fatigue. People tell me they are tired all the time. And I think that's probably more of a reflection of where we're at as a society and the types of lives that we live. But yeah, fatigue is the other really big one. If I have a male patient between the age of 30 and 45, there is at least a 50% chance they're going to ask me about testosterone and testosterone supplements. And I think we can credit that to the online world is full of information. Yeah. People are getting a ton of information from influencers and people who, you know, probably have some, I don't know, vested interest in their health. But the information they're getting is not always the best thing for them.
0: It's nice to know I'm normal for struggling with the things I do, but I also realize that social media may not be helping my cause. Did I recently go down a 15-minute Instagram rabbit hole all for a sketchy parasite cleanse? Maybe. And this isn't to say that parasite cleanses are bad or that we shouldn't consider the latest ideas for our health, but it does mean that we need to be careful, especially when monetized likes are driving the information. Another problem that Dr. Bergston runs into is that health means different things to different people.
1: One of the things I always ask is, like, what is good health for you? When I think of good health, I think of somebody who is able to make it into their 60s and 70s without cardiovascular disease, diabetes, high blood pressure. They're able to function and do the things in life that they want to do. If I'm successful, you're going to be 85, living at home, independently, enjoying life with your family and grandkids, and still finding joy in life. For many of my patients, health is, I need to lose 30 pounds and fit into this swimsuit by this date. Oh, or wow. I need to look a certain way. You really have to realize that health actually has a broader, more long-term definition than maybe what they're thinking about in the short term. And don't get stuck on what we would call surrogate outcomes, which are outcomes that actually don't represent your health as much as you think, right? If your outcome is to be able to fit into a specific dress, I know that makes you feel better, but it may not actually make your health in the long run better. So when you make these lifestyle changes, you'll see benefits in ways that may not be the traditional way we think about health, right? You may be able to do more exercise and have more energy. You may be able to engage in things in your life that you weren't able to engage in before. Those are huge successes that you should celebrate. That should be part of how you look at your health.
0: Health is more than a dress size or a number on a scale. Health is a long-term investment. And when your body has aged several decades, it's even more imperative to take our health seriously. That's why Dr. Bergston is here to give us a quick six-item checkup. And the first item on that list is definitely not what I expected. I was really struck by how you introduced yourself of, like, I am interested in helping people live happy, healthy lives. Are there certain characteristics of people that you have seen over the years that you're like, ooh, that's it. That's the trick to living a healthy, happy life.
1: One of the biggest things is connection with people, right? My patients, who I think have had beautiful, happy, long lives. They always connect with other people. They have a community around them. It's not like they do any one secret thing. It's not like they do 20 push-ups a day or they eat a vegan diet. It is that they stay mentally engaged and they are constantly pushing themselves to do new things. And when they can't do things anymore, they find new ways to do other things that keep them mentally engaged and doing new and adventurous things in their lives. They don't sit and watch TV all day long. They are always pursuing new goals and new interests. So I think that's a key component of it.
0: Checkup item number one, create a community and try new things. When I asked Dr. Bergston for advice on how to stay healthy for my next phase of life, I was expecting for him to say yoga or cod liver oil. I did not expect the first thing out of his mouth to be stay engaged with people and challenge my abilities. But then I remembered Shauna Valentine, my dear mother. She's many decades older. She doesn't want me to tell you because she says that age is a state of mind, not an actual number. And she has absolutely lived this principle. She tries new things. She never stops. She put off retirement forever because she was just having too much fun and created a community that she didn't want to leave. She's learned things. She's picking up things all of the time. And whenever I call her and ask her what she's doing, she says, oh, I'm so busy. I'm doing so many things. And it's true. I did not see choir director in her future, and yet here we are. She also still regularly goes to rock concerts like Maroon 5, where the average age is half her age, and she doesn't care. She is right there singing and dancing along. So if you thought retirement and beyond was the chance for you to catch up on your sleep and episodes of The Golden Bachelor, think again. The healthiest and happiest people fill their days with mental and social stimulation. And those habits start right now, regardless of your age. Sorry, Netflix, looks like you and I will need to postpone tonight's engagement so that I can learn to play the harp. I've always wanted to learn to play the harp. Seems pretty cool. The second checkup item Dr. Bergsten suggests involves a test and an app.
1: Get your blood pressure checked regularly. You need to make sure that if your blood pressure is high, that you're getting your blood pressure under control. Meet with your doctor regularly and have them go through the preventive care measures for your age group. So one of the things most people don't realize, there's this really cool app. It's called the USPTF app. It's the United States Preventative Task Force app.
0: Oh.
1: You can download it onto your phone. You just put your age, your sex, you enter a little bit of information about yourself, and then it will pop up all of the recommendations for your health, A, B, C, and D recommendations.
0: Oh, that's exciting.
1: And these are all evidence-based recommendations. You can actually look up why they're recommending it and for whom they're recommending it. And then you can have that conversation with your doctor so that you're staying up to date on all of your preventive care recommendations. And if you're looking at longevity, these things actually really make a difference, right?
0: Checkup item number two, get your blood pressure checked regularly and make sure you're using the free USPTF app. Don't worry if you can't write that down. We'll put a link to it in our show notes. This is now the second time this season that we've heard about the importance of getting your blood pressure checked. A few episodes ago, Alan Ormsby, who's the state director of the AARP, said that studies show high blood pressure is a bullet train to dementia. Maybe not in those exact words, but you get the idea. So the next time you're in a grocery store, take a turn with the rest of the toddlers at the blood pressure machine by the pharmacy. Seriously though, why do those kids love that machine so much? They just want to climb on it and play on it anyway. It's such a simple thing that may end up paying huge dividends later in your life. Dr. Bergstein's third checkup item is about your diet, but not which diet is better, but how you think about diets.
1: Diet does matter, but it's not all about weight loss. People love to talk about diet, but I would tell people avoid fad diets, right? Don't think about diets as like a 3 to 6 month thing. Think about diets as a 10 to 50 year thing. So wow. Anytime you're endeavoring in a new diet, first off, check with your doctor. But second, you got to think about this as a long-term commitment. So if you don't see yourself eating the same diet 10 years from now that you're eating now, your chances of being successful are a lot lower. One of the things when we look at the data on diet, there's common themes, whether it's the Mediterranean diet, the DASH diet, the Mayo Clinic diet. All of these diets seem to have some very common components. The first of those is they're almost always very plant-based heavy, and they include lots of fiber. The second is they're very high in whole grains. So making sure that you're getting whole grains, not refined processed foods like white rice, white sugar, white flour, but trying to get things like brown rice, quinoa, nuts, berries, all sorts of things that are very high in fiber. And then the last component of that is don't be afraid of fat. Fat's usually good in all of these diets, but you want to be getting healthy fats. So monounsaturated fats, things like olive oils, fats from fish, fats from nuts, and then lean proteins in your diet. And the crazy thing is we often think about diet as an ends to losing weight. But when you look at the long-term studies, people who follow those general principles, their risk of cardiovascular disease, cancer, stroke, you know, they all go way down. They tend to live longer. They have lower blood pressure and their body weight is usually in a healthier range. So it's actually simpler than a lot of people think.
0: Healthy diets are important, but as Dr. Bergsten will tell you, so are healthy expectations, especially if you're eating healthy to lose weight.
1: Another thing that's really important is setting healthy expectations. So most of the benefits we see from this don't happen overnight. These really are long-term benefits. One of the things when people talk about weight loss in particular, they don't realize, but when you look at studies for people who lose weight through diet and exercise alone, success is 5% of your body weight. If you can lose 5% of your body weight through diet and exercise, that is highly successful. We've been tricked, you know, shows like The Biggest Loser, all these transformations that you see of people online, those are not the normal outcomes that we see with most people. If you can shoot for a 5% weight loss and you can do that through diet and exercise, you're doing actually very, very well.
0: Check up item number 3, healthy diets and healthy expectations. Ramp up the plants and cut back the processed food and rethink what dieting success looks like. Nothing too shocking there. However, Dr. Bergston's 4th checkup item threw me for a loop. And no, he didn't say to stop drinking crisp diet beverages. The interview would have been over at that point if he had. By the way, he did say that I could still have those in moderation. And that's why Dr. Bergston is now my new best friend. But here is what Dr. Bergston said that made me do a double take. You're listening to The Lisa Show. We'll be right back. BYU Radio. Together.
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1: The truth is, most supplements probably are not needed if you are getting a healthy diet and if you don't have some type of deficiency or underlying medical condition. Now, how dangerous are these supplements? It really just depends. Some of the most recent studies show that up to 20%, and I want people to hear this, 20% of liver failure cases in the United States were linked to supplements. So we are living in a world where people are really overdoing it.
0: 20% of liver failure due to supplements.
1: I mean, one of the things people are surprised about is when I tell them they don't need the supplements. I think you were a little surprised about that too.
0: I was only because I got an autoimmune disease. I got Hashimoto's and one of my doctors was like, you might want to try some of these supplements. I did. And it did help me feel better. And so, you know,
1: you should keep taking them because again, you're treating an underlying condition, right?
0: Yes. Okay. See, I like where you're going with that. So let me just stop for a second and point to some important things. First, 20% of liver failure cases are due to supplements, and we may not even need them in the first place if we're eating well. So we should just stop taking them, right? Not necessarily. And Dr. Bergston was quick to qualify this. If we have an underlying condition or a documented deficiency in something like iron or vitamin D, of course we should take the supplements. But if not, we need to be super careful with the impact they could have on our livers. Now, being an English major and not a biology major, I have no idea why supplements can affect the liver. So I asked Dr. Bergston to explain.
1: So supplements and pretty much any medication that you take, oversimplifying it basically, you have to process these chemical structures and then get rid of them out of your body, right? So if you took your medication every day and it never got out of your body, it would build up to toxic levels and kill you. So two common ways that we break down chemicals from medications or supplements is through your liver or through your kidneys. And if you overdo it or if you create things that are hard for your body to break down, it starts to damage your kidneys or damage your liver. And so when you take a supplement, a lot of times, if you are not getting the exact amount that they're telling you, or if you are getting really, really high levels of it, or if the purity of the supplement isn't good, it could be damaging your liver because your body's not able to process those toxins and get rid of them out of your body.
0: So in order to preserve our livers and our kidneys and our long-term health, Dr. Bergsten says to keep these things in mind regarding supplements.
1: So it's not that they're bad, it's just that people forget a couple of things. These are actually medicines in a lot of cases. Yeah. They have side effects, they have toxicity, they have potential interactions with the medications you're already taking, and they can be dangerous. The other thing, it's really natural for us to think, oh, they're just a supplement, it's natural, I can't overdo it. So people take more and more and more. Mm. And then the last thing is not all supplements are, well, they're not regulated, right? So you could be getting something or putting something in your body that is different than what you think. It's not that you shouldn't do it, but it's the idea that these could be bad for you. Mm. Take garlic, for example. People take garlic all the time. Very low toxicity, very low risk. You may have a lot of flatulence, but it's probably not going to do much more than that as far as negative side effect. But take something like kava, which is a common supplement people take for anxiety. If they don't process it correctly, and if they get stems of the kava plant in the supplement, it will throw you into liver toxicity potentially.
6: Okay.
1: That's where it becomes really complex with the supplement. They are still like a medication. You should discuss them with your doctor before you take them. The other thing you can do that's actually really helpful, if you go to the National Library of Medicine, it's medlineplus.gov. They actually have a section under drug info and herbal supplements where they will tell you the actual scientific data to support whether that supplement might help you. And they will talk about potential toxicities. And if you're worried about it damaging your liver, you can even go to livertox.nih.gov. And the same thing, you can type in the supplement you're taking. Mm-hmm. And then it will actually tell you if there's toxicity that could be linked to it. But that's one of the things that you can do, but just do it with caution. But, you know, if it came down to a supplement or choosing a healthy lifestyle of diet and exercise, you're going to get 100 times more bang for your buck with diet and exercise than you are with that supplement most of the time.
0: Checkup item number 4, be cautious with your supplements. You may not even need them, but if you do decide to take them, be sure to run them all through the Medline and LiverTox government websites for your own safety. Once again, if you didn't have the chance to write down those URLs, don't worry, we got you. Those will also be in the show notes. Speaking of pills and capsules, checkup item number 5 is all about prescribed medications and how to avoid having to take them.
1: Probably a third of my patients that I see on a daily basis have diabetes. So if you introduce a medication for diabetes, we often look at a score called the A1C. I'm just talking about type 2 diabetes, but if you add a medication in to treat diabetes, on average, it will decrease their A1C by 1 point. Okay. Sometimes it's 1.5. If you introduce diet and exercise, regardless of how much weight they lose, regardless of anything else, if they can stick with that regimen, they will see up to a 3 to 4 point reduction in their A1C.
6: Wow.
1: So the equivalent of 3 medications. So I always remind people that if you get a diabetes diagnosis or if that's something you're working with right now, adopting a healthy diet and exercise regimen is the equivalent of about 3 medications for most people. And exercise does not have to be complicated. So the first thing I would say is just find something passionate or something that you enjoy doing that involves moving. It doesn't have to be a specific type of movement. I love to run marathons. I have patients all the time that are like, Dr. Bergsten, I don't think I can run a marathon. And I'm like, you don't have to run a marathon because that's what I enjoy doing. What do you like doing? So moving 30 minutes a day, 5 days a week is really, really important for us. And that exercise should be high enough that you couldn't sing a song while you were doing it, but you could probably hold a conversation where you got 2 to 3 words in before you had to take a breath. That's kind of how I gauge whether you're getting a high enough level of exercise. Resistance training 3 days a week as part of your exercise is super important for maintaining your function and your strength as you go later into your life. So that doesn't have to be anything crazy. It can be push-ups. It can be pull-ups. It can be doing resistance bands. It can be working on machines at the gym if you like doing that. It could be taking a exercise class. Any type of resistance training is really key in part of your exercise. So when we talk about that long-term resilience, do you want to be able to walk upstairs when you are 75 years old? Do you want to be able to not slip in the shower and have the balance that you need so that you don't hit your head and knock yourself out? Do you want to be able to go on that dream vacation to Europe when you're 55 without having to stop and break all the time? When we exercise, we know that it improves our bone health. It improves our mental health. It decreases our risk of heart disease, Alzheimer's, and stroke. It lowers our blood pressure, and it doesn't have to be complicated.
0: Checkup item number 5, move. I love this idea of thinking of diet and exercise as the equivalent of three medications. So find something that you enjoy doing and do it for the equivalent of 30 minutes a day, 5 days a week. Now, you'll never find me taking a swim class at the gym. Let's just say I don't like things that involve a lot of equipment, you know, like a swim cap and goggles. It's too many steps. But I like Zumba and I also like hiking, so that's what I'm going to embrace. Again, it's not about the type of exercise. It's just about moving so we can bless our bodies with longevity, strength, and energy. And we can bless our pocketbooks with having to pay for fewer prescriptions. Dr. Bergston's sixth checkup item is about charging, but it has nothing to do with cords. In fact, quite the opposite.
1: What are you doing to recharge? Do you fill your life with things that recharge you, that give you meaning, that give you happiness, so that we have that battery reserve to kind of handle the other stressors in our lives? And we're getting less and less than that these days. When people come in and tell me they're tired, it's the same story that all of us go through. They're getting up earlier, they're going to bed later. They're trying to juggle this two-family situation, or a family where you have two parents working. Mm-hmm. They're trying their very best to make ends meet financially, but also provide a great life for their children. And throughout all of this, they forget we have to stop and recharge. We have to connect with the things in life that make us happy. The part of it that's interesting to me, though, is that the ways that people are connecting now are not giving back to them in meaningful ways. And that's where the mental health comes in, right? So we think we're connecting through online platforms or through social media. We think we're connecting when we're reading the news and we're making ourselves smarter about what's going on in the world. We think we're connecting through all these different ways.
0: Yeah.
1: But throughout human history, the way we connected actually was very different. It's actually what's allowed us to be so successful as humans is we have communities around us. We have people that lift us when we need their help. We lift others when they need our help.
0: Yeah.
1: We serve people. We love people. We are kind to people. We create relationships that make us feel good inside. When we're in the same room with someone and we're sharing that intimate moment of whatever it is, whether it's talking, physical contact, it doesn't matter. Those are things that give back to us in these beautiful and healing ways. And we've slowly peeled away all of this. So you text message somebody and we think we're connected. That's not really actually the connection that is going to make your brain feel better or that's going to make you feel happy or healthy. We need real connections with people. We need to still see people face to face. We need to, you know, smell the perfume that they're wearing and say, that smells good in your brain. And that makes you excited. When you're a kid and you're getting butterflies when you're around the person that you like, and then you stumble over your words and you have that awkward moment, but they still end up liking you anyway. These are really important things that we have to experience in life. And sometimes we're not experiencing them anymore.
0: Recharging our battery may look like hobbies and vacations and spa days, but it's also about people. We can't recharge anything, literally or figuratively, if we don't connect. And as Dr. Bergston told us in the first checkup item, health and longevity is all about the people and community we bring into our lives and realizing that we aren't just here to coexist on this planet. We're meant to thrive together. I love that this brings this little checkup of ours full circle. Yes, good health is about balanced diets and regular exercise and frequent blood pressure checks and careful supplement use. But health and longevity is just as much about recharging and reconnecting. But what if you've tried to do all these things and failed? Or what if you do all these things and you are still suffering from poor health? Both of these scenarios are very real and poignant ones for me. So I appreciate what Dr. Bergston said to this point.
1: The other thing I think it's really important for people to understand is this idea of being kind to yourself. It's not actually all about what you do either. So when you look at a lot of the literature on how long we live and how well we live, they do twin studies where they look at twins who are identical twins. They have the same genetic makeup and they look at how they do over the duration of their life.
0: I find this so fascinating. Yeah.
1: Yeah. So one interesting thing is 25% of your longevity and health is genetic. And I mean, that's a rough estimate, but if you kind of look at it that way, it's like
0: a large percentage.
1: It is a very large percentage. And the older you get, the more your genetics play a role. The other thing is environmental plays up to 50% of how we do in our long-term health.
0: Up to 50%?
1: Yes, up to 50%. So if you grew up next to a coal plant and you were exposed to a bunch of toxins, I'm not telling you that you're not going to live as long, but you have to understand that there's things that have happened in the past in our lives that we have no control over.
0: Right.
1: And that's where we have to be kind to ourselves. There is this possibility that you could do everything right and you could still have a really bad outcome. One of my really, really close friends, he's a radiologist. We've been friends since we were in our 20s. I run marathons. He likes to run marathons. A couple of years ago, he finished a marathon. And 3 days after his marathon, he's like, man, I have had a headache now for like a month. I don't know what the heck is going on. So because he was a radiologist, he went, got his head imaged, and he had a brain tumor.
6: Oh, and my word.
1: Yeah, 8 months later, unfortunately, he passed away from glioblastoma.
6: Oh, I'm so sorry.
1: It's one of those things where like, even as a doctor, and I know better, I'm like, well, what could we have done differently? What could have he done differently? What can any of us do?
6: You can drive yourself crazy doing that. I know. Because my husband passed away from ALS. And when he passed away at 47, I mean, before he was diagnosed 4.5 years prior, who's the epitome of health. No tobacco, no alcohol, exercised regularly. I mean, he, did everything right. So there is that element. And I don't want to bring this up or have this and have people think, well, then what's the point? Then nothing matters. But right. I like that you frame it as an opportunity to be kind to yourself as well. Okay, I know this got heavy quickly, and that is definitely not how I want to leave this episode, with this feeling of why even try if we're just playing genetic and environmental roulette. Luckily, Dr. Bergsten had a hopeful parting thought for our conversation.
1: One of the first things we have to acknowledge is that we do the absolute best we can, but when we have hiccups and bumps in our lives, or things don't turn out great, or we have a cardiovascular disease despite our best efforts to do the best we can, it's not that those things were not fruitful. Your actual resilience is higher when we do some of these basic things, right? So yeah, you may end up with some problems in the future, but if you're already healthy, you've already been exercising and having a healthy lifestyle, and your mental health is in a good place, and your relationships with other people are in a good place, you're going to weather that storm so much easier than if you don't have any of that resilience going into that episode.
6: Every effort to improve our health matters. It may not guarantee a specific outcome, but it will guarantee that we'll have more resources to combat whatever might come our way. I'm grateful to Dr. Bergsten for sharing his checkup list. I'll admit, I thought I'd heard it all, but I learned a lot from our conversation, especially the idea that rather than adding pills and potions and procedures to my health to-do list, I'm going to be focusing instead on filling my life with the essentials, and that includes genuine life-giving connection. I can't think of anything that makes the decades ahead sound more worthwhile. You're listening to The Lisa Show, and we'll be right back.
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6: Welcome to the Council of Moms. I'm your host, Lisa Valentine Clark, mom of five, friend to all. And we're really, I don't know why I said that, but it feels right. And that's what we do on the Council of Moms. We say what we feel is right. We've got a great lineup for you today and interesting questions. I love it because the Council of Moms is where we are ourselves authentically. We share ideas, we share hope, and a couple of laughs because we can't take ourselves too seriously. If motherhood has taught us anything, it is that. I love it. Council of Moms, the less our kids want our advice, the more we need each other's.
11: 100%.
12: That is true.
6: Council of Moms, still here. Still here.
11: Yes.
6: And as always, Council of Moms, made with real moms. I'm a real mom of five. I have a bunch of baby adults. who are wending their way. You know, when I think of being a mom, I think of like my little baby ducklings just trying to follow. I don't know where the ducklings are. I think one of them is up in a tree, but I know where they are metaphorically. So I feel like I'm ahead. That is my motherhood story, and I'm sticking with it. Here also today with us is...
11: I'm Wendy. I'm here in Nebraska, a mom of four and lovey to two magical grandbabies, which makes the parenting of regular kids worth it. I'm just a real life mom. I'm not, you know, I like to say, I'm not a real mom. I'm a cool mom, but I'm not, I don't know if I'm super cool or not. We'll see.
6: We think just, you are.
11: Just realistic mom. That's what I am.
6: I love it.
12: I'm Erica, and I am mother to five boys, ages 27 to 14, who have not given me grandchildren. So now I'm a little annoyed already with that.
6: That's how we're starting.
12: Because I want to be lovey to something.
11: Yes.
12: Anyway, someday. Not today.
13: You're lovely to all of us, Erica. Hey, y'all.
6: Right?
12: Thanks, G.
13: Of course. Yes. I'm G. And grateful to be here today, a mother of many, because your adulting children bring all their friends over, always unannounced. But we love it. empty nester turned full nester again, and grateful to be here.
6: Well, thank you so much for everybody's time. We're going to dive in to our question of the day, which is, Dear Council of Moms, Halloween is coming, and as a mom, I find all the stress and expense and chaos of costumes and candy to be very spooky. Got any advice for me?
12: My first piece of advice would be, and I don't know if you guys have experienced this, the multiple parties that require costumes and my kids not wanting to wear the same costume to all the parties. Have you guys had this problem?
6: Yes.
12: Like, well, there's the family Halloween and everyone goes as a theme.
6: Right.
12: And then there's the school party and I want to wear this for the school party. And then if we go to some church function and there's a part, like my only advice would be one costume. Like, one costume. It's enough to stress you out over one, much less five. But
11: Or the costume box. We always had a collection of the costume box. So fine. You want to go something else? You know, go check out the costume box. But I'll help create one costume. Yeah. I think Halloween is tricky. And I feel like families are either totally all in or they're just kind of sideline Halloween people, which is totally fine. I think it's up to you and your family to decide how you want to do it. There's no right way that you have to do it. You don't have to go to all the events.
6: No.
11: You don't have to go to the trunk or treat. You don't have to do the whole neighborhood party. You can make it whatever you want. You can, you know, and I know that that's tricky on social media and in the neighborhood and all of that, but you really can make it whatever you want and maybe talk it up to your kids. If you're like, we are not going out, be like, okay, we're going to order pizza and have popcorn and watch a spooky movie. And like, that's what we're going to do. You really can create it any way you want it to be.
12: You mean I don't have to make the candles that hang from the ceiling from Hogwarts?
11: I mean, Lisa would.
12: And brew butterbeer?
6: Now listen, to be fair, in my family, I believe in being an intentional family, right? Like, you decide. And we, like Halloween, it's like...
11: You're a Halloween family.
6: Bigger than Christmas at my house.
11: Oh,
6: like,
11: wow.
6: We were a Halloween family. We have a lot of traditions around Halloween. My kids look forward to Halloween almost as much as Christmas morning. Like, so...
11: Which is great. You've just created
6: which is
11: this
6: great.
11: Culture
6: and I don't,
11: of...
6: Mm-hmm.
11: Yeah.
6: But if you're not into it and you don't like it, I totally get it. So when I even hear this question about stress and expense and chaos of costumes and candy, I'm like, yeah, isn't it great?
11: So fun.
6: But there are other holidays that I don't have any... Like, I do not celebrate. I don't have any... like feeling towards. Like, I don't really go all out for New Year's. I don't celebrate St. Patrick's Day. I don't do Elf on the Shelf. Like, there's, you can't say yes to everything. Right. I just happen to say, oh yeah, to Halloween.
11: Halloween.
6: Like, what else can we do? So yeah, that makes it a trickier question for me to answer.
12: So I have a question. And G, I'm trying, like, what was your philosophy on trick-or-treating ages? Because this has been a real debate in our house. Yeah. What did you do for your kids?
13: Gosh, guys. Well, I think it just depends, like you're saying, on the age, because sometimes it can go the opposite where it's like, okay, you're a high school student. Are you really going to go out trick-or-treating? You know, yes. Where it kind of is like, why are you guys going out trick-or-treating? But I think when they're younger, definitely we would take our kids around the block and be with them. And then they got into middle school and they'll probably want to go with their friends, but within reason, like tell us where you're going to go. And then high school, I think they more hung out, right?
12: Yeah.
13: With their friends.
12: Yeah.
13: But it's interesting, Erica, how you bring up, like, you have a costume for high school, right? And typically our kids would gravitate to what their friend group was doing. Like one time, I wish I had a picture, but my son dressed up as Dora. And I was like, as a 17-year-old boy,
12: the explorer.
13: He had the backpack. He had the tight shorts on. And I was like,
14: that's what actually pretty great.
13: Yeah. What is this whole vibe? And the little hair, you know, because he has an afro, but he had straight hair that day. So I guess it depends on your friend group and how into Halloween they are. I always used our kids' sport uniforms as a backup. Like, okay, you don't have a costume. Well, go as a football player, go as, you know, a track person, go as something that was already in the house. But I got to tell you, Halloween has always been a sense of creativity for me because our family, it is expensive, right? You got all these kids, they want all the latest costumes and it's like, you have to use your creativity. So our favorite, well, at least my favorite for the family was we dressed up as KISS, the rock group, because my husband back
14: this
13: in the day
14: amazing.
13: Was yes. like a total, I don't know what you call the KISS fan, rock fan.
12: Yeah.
13: What do you call them? Did they have a name?
11: Just a headbanger heavy metal.
13: Yeah. But in college here at BYU, mind you, he was doing the face paint for KISS.
12: Nice.
13: And
14: this
13: so
14: is
13: I'm
14: amazing.
13: Like, man, Star. Dad's going back working with BYU football. Let's pay homage to KISS, right? The time that he was actually there in college. And so I took all the football players' pads and we put them on and I literally cut out designs in cardboard and wrapped it with foil paper. And I mean,
14: this
13: you wore
14: awesome.
13: All black, but then you wore the foil and it really stood out. And then he did the face paint. So when we showed up, I mean, it was like a vibe, right? It's like, whoa, who are these people? Because I had like the pads on and then I trickled down like some sequence thing coming down. And, you know, I mean, you just have to own it. If you're going to be a rock band, you got to own it. So
14: come on.
13: And who cares? I mean, foil and cardboard paper with, you know, shoulder pads or football pads on. It was awesome. But
14: amazing. That is the true spirit of Halloween.
13: There you go. There
14: right
13: you
14: there.
13: Go.
12: That is so great. I love it. And I think too, this idea of like the costume box, like we always had that because my late husband and I are into theater. And so we just had random like costume pieces all the time and masks and things like weird things just that we had for, and let's face it too, like I do different like improv shows and stuff. So I have a box of costumes, just mom's costumes.
11: All the
12: you
11: wigs.
12: Have to ask for permission,
13: permission
12: to get into
13: yes.
12: mom's wigs. And so I realized that that is an unusual situation. But something that was really fun is that my mom, who's a really great seamstress, was like, oh, I know you can't sew, Lisa. Thanks, Mom. But not for lack of trying. But she's like, I would love to make costumes for your kids for Halloween, like as my like grandma thing. Aww. And again, not everybody can do that. But like what my daughter Phoebe was the Queen of Hearts and she had a thing like Owen wanted to be a knight and she made this like,
15: with metallic fabric, this chainmail stuff that like looked, I mean, these amazing costumes wow. that she would make. And I've kept all of them in our costume box. So if you're number five, you've got lots of choices.
13: Yes. There you go.
15: You know what I mean?
13: Yes.
15: If you're one, then you can kind of decide what goes in the box. But so everybody kind of gets there. And I think that's kind of part of the fun too, of like planning the costume with grandma, you know, going to the fabric store with her to pick it out. And it became an opportunity just to have like a connection and something fun to look forward to. And while I might not be the sewing grandma, I'm not even a grandma, but it does like get these ideas of, oh, this is where like other family members can step in if they have a little bit more time or energy to do something like that.
11: Yeah, I love G talking about it. It gives you a chance to be creative. My kids, as much as I really wanted them to just pick a costume at the store, my kids never wanted to be something you could just buy.
15: Really?
11: Like, yeah. They wanted to be the obscure, like, B or C character of the show. They didn't want to be the first one. So it always
15: They're
11: was
15: artists.
11: Some, it always was some, I was like, nobody's even going to know who you are. They were like, I don't care. I want to be Aviva from Wildcrats. I'm like, okay, let's do it.
12: Wendy,
11: so I am not here? I'm not a seamstress either, but it did give me a chance. I was like, listen, it's a Halloween costume. I can sew basic lines of a pattern to try and make this for you. So it did give me a chance to have a little bit of creativity. And I do love, love, love for my grandbabies. I start talking with my daughter. I definitely make more of a big deal of it than she does. But I'm like, what are you going to be? What are they going to be for Halloween? And how can I help? And let me make this happen. And we even had Matt even made Arrow, my three-year-old grandson, wanted to, he was obsessed with the Blue Angels and fighter pilots and stuff. So we bought him this little flight suit and some sunglasses, and Matt made a fighter jet out of cardboard. So again, cardboard and spray
13: cardboard,
11: paint is amazing.
15: Don't and made start him this saving jet. Those cardboard
11: know,
15: boxes
11: save the
15: in
11: boxes,
15: the summer.
11: Made the jet that he could walk around in. So I do feel like it, and honestly, it doesn't matter if your kid wants to be the Buzz Lightyear $10 costume from the store. Amazing. Do that. My kids never wanted to. They wanted to be something else. So we were constantly like cutting out felt to make a vest and all of that.
13: I love felt because like you, Lisa, I'm not handy with the sewing machine. But when you have kids that are creative, one year I did Barney. And I did what's Barney's sister name? The one with the big.
15: Oh, yeah. I used to know.
13: What was her? Anyways.
15: Name. You guys, all the hours that we spent watching that show.
13: I know, right? And it's telling of my kids' age.
12: Did he call her Sissy?
15: Sissy?
13: Wasn't it Sissy?
11: I don't know.
13: Man,
11: she
13: no
11: had
13: wonder
11: a name.
13: We have a nickname
15: I'm Google
13: for our daughter that's
11: I know.
13: Sissy. I'm like, I didn't even know that came from Barney. I thought it was just short for Sissy. But anyways, yes, I got the felt. I did the Barney and the Sissy together.
11: Felt and hot glue.
13: Yes,
15: Tina.
13: Glue.
15: Her name's Tina.
11: It is not.
13: Okay, Tina, sorry.
15: I thought it was Sissy, but why is Tina the best name ever?
13: Oh, my gosh.
11: It's Tina. Why did I not know that?
15: That's what the internet says.
13: Oh, wow. But then that trickled down to the next year. The Teletubbies was so hot.
11: Yes.
13: And it was like, ooh, I'm going to try now the Teletubbies. And
11: the big,
13: with the circle on the top of the head. The hat. And mind you, we went around our neighborhood. They had a lot of young families. And everyone's like, oh, my gosh, the Teletubbies. Where did you guys get that? And it was like, dude, I made it.
15: Made it. By myself. What? Is it hard? Mic drop. Done.
11: Yes.
15: I like this, G. Yeah. I like this. Mm-hmm.
13: You know, you do what you can with what you have for
11: your
13: You
11: could do a lot with felt and hot glue. It's great.
13: Felt and hot glue, cardboard and foil, guys.
11: Make the vision come to life.
13: That's right.
15: So oh, this just in, Baby Bop, not Barney's, Barney's relation.
11: Baby Bop. It was Baby Bop.
15: Not,
11: they weren't related?
15: They're not related, according to the internet.
13: Oh, anyway, they're not related.
15: I knew we couldn't move on unless you knew that.
11: It was Baby Bop.
13: It was Baby Bop. Oh my gosh, guys.
11: But now I'm interested in Barney's sister, Tina.
15: Listen, there's a whole backstory.
11: We'll get into it on it. Halloween costumes this year, Barney and Tina and Baby Bop.
13: Oh, man.
12: I was going to say that my son, I remember he was totally into the Thomas the Tank Engine trains when he was younger. When Halloween came around, what did he want to be? Not a train. He wanted to be the water tower. Thanks. Thanks. I'll just zip down to Target and see if we have some water tower.
11: Nothing
12: costumes.
11: You can buy.
15: Excuse me. I'm going down to
11: Save
15: Halloween City. Yes. Do you have a Thomas the Tank Engine water tower?
11: Water tower.
15: No. No. Anything water adjacent? Anyone? No? Okay. Cool.
11: So note to everybody, start saving those cardboard boxes this summer because your kid is going to want to be the water tower.
15: That's like the little for the Council of Moms. Save all the cardboard. You need it more than you think.
11: So my other note about Halloween is I always made sure my kids for about 6 weeks were saying the same thing because kids always at the last minute want something
12: to change
11: else.
12: Their mind.
15: What's your policy on that then?
11: Yeah.
15: Because I've had kids do that and then I feel
11: mine's
15: horrible.
11: Mine's about 6 weeks. If they want to change at the last minute, it's the costume box. Like
13: there
11: I'm
13: you
11: not
13: go.
11: Last minute.
13: There you go.
11: So, yeah. So I did have one daughter who at the last minute decided to be a baked potato. So I was like,
15: If this isn't a metaphor for motherhood, I don't know what.
11: I let her use my half marathon aluminum sheet that they give you.
13: Yes. Oh my goodness.
11: So we wrapped it around her like she was a baked potato covered in
13: like
11: foil.
13: A baked potato.
11: I was like, this is all I can offer you at this point. Like day before.
15: Tell me you had a yellow beret that looked like a pat of butter.
11: I did not. We had no kind of butter. I do think we had something.
15: A yellow
11: that was
15: beret
11: like sour
15: would have
11: cream.
15: Been great. Yeah.
11: Yeah. So, yeah, my policy is it was always about 6 weeks to a month. And when they were little, what do you want to be for Halloween? And you're like, okay, that was different than last time.
15: Did you see that meme going around where they keep asking this kid and it shows the time and it's like a 3-year-old and she just wants to be a pair of pants?
11: Yes.
15: She wants to be a pair of pants.
13: She wants to be a pair of pants. Oh my
15: goodness. And so then they show like them asking her all the time. She's like, pants. And then on Halloween, she's a pair of pants going trick or treating. And it's.
11: And the happiest pair of pants you ever did see.
15: Yes.
12: I have a water tower I could introduce her to.
11: Yeah,
13: I got to ask you guys, on the flip side of Halloween, when it's not Halloween and you can't get your kids out of their costume, have you ever had that issue?
11: Oh, yeah.
13: I had a son who loved the red Power Ranger, and he literally would wear that costume every day and only to take it off, you know, to wash it.
15: Yeah.
13: But, oh, my goodness. That
11: you know
13: was
11: what?
13: Kind
11: I
13: of...
11: love seeing kids at the store in their costume.
15: We had a Spider-Man situation for years.
11: I always just want to say, good job, Mom. You got them exactly what they wanted, and they're still wearing it in May to the grocery store. Good job.
12: That is money well spent.
11: Yes.
12: That is money well spent.
13: Good return on investment.
15: You got your price per wear down, and I say go for it. Because it's a delight for people like me who are dying to see little kids having fun because it's not in my home anymore.
13: Yeah.
15: If I go to the grocery store and see somebody dressed up.
11: Spider-Man is here.
15: I always say something, too. I'm like, the hero we needed right now. Thank you. Thank you
13: Great
15: for your
13: Lisa,
15: service.
13: You just encouraged them. And you could gotta go buy a new size.
11: I know. Sorry, Mom.
12: I would.
15: That's
12: suggest,
15: my contribution
12: though,
15: to society.
12: If your kid is the kid that wears, so we were the white Power Ranger for a year.
13: Oh, okay.
12: And the only suggestion I would give is, if your kid loves that costume that much, order another one.
11: Get
12: another
11: one.
12: So that you can at least keep it in rotation, and you can wash the other one. I'd have to peel it off their body at night and try
15: white,
12: and do the load.
15: You were like, why couldn't you like the black fabric or the even blue?
13: White was white. So bad. Oh my gosh, that's hard to keep clean. Yeah. Yeah.
15: Okay, well, I also want to make sure that we get to an important part of this question, which is the candy. We haven't really talked about candy enough here. So I live in a neighborhood where at first there weren't a lot of kids that would come by on Halloween. So I could get used to like a bag or two. Now it's insane. It's insane. Like when I think about how much money I spend on candy to pass out, like money well spent, again, because I prioritize and love Halloween so much. But if I didn't, I would feel a lot of pressure, I think, of like, what do you do? Like, I don't want to be that house that just turns off the lights and like, sorry. But also like, it does get expensive depending on where you live. What is your advice for that, council?
12: Hand out raisins. They'll never come back.
11: Raisins and pencils.
13: Box of raisins.
12: That was our neighbor. And I remember growing up, it was like, we don't want to go to their house. They give out raisins. And they're like, but we have to go. They're our neighbors.
15: You're like, trick or treat.
13: I know. I was thinking, wouldn't like smaller water bottles be a good thing to hand out? Because you get you know, you're walking and pushing the stroller and getting the kids. Like, wouldn't a drink of water be good? I never did it, but I always thought, like, that would be
15: something. That's a great idea.
11: Another spot that my kids actually loved a couple blocks away was an older couple, and they always had used books. They had kids' books, and that's what they gave. So I think they would just, you know, collect them throughout the year or whatever. People were getting rid of them or get them at garage sales, and that's what they had on their front stoop. So
15: I aspire to be that.
11: Yeah.
15: Annette in my neighborhood, she and her husband, they make fresh homemade rolls with honey butter and have them out.
11: What's this address?
15: I know. I'll send it to you. And every year we're like, bless you, because we've just been eating fun-size candy all night. And then you get this like warm roll. It's a gift. Like I think this is what's so great about living in a community. Like you may be the house that's like, oh my gosh, we just got out the door and it is crazy. Like this question, like it just is so chaotic. And then you have people who don't have kids at home, or people who just love it and miss it, and they can do a little bit more and be like, come to my house. I want to see your kids in a costume. I always tell the kids in my neighborhood too, like, I'll save a regular size candy bar for you because I want to see them in their costume. Again, I know this sounds really creepy, but I mean it in a totally fine way of like, I just love seeing kids happy on Halloween. It's just the best. Yeah. So I do like that idea that we all do what we can within our sphere for the time.
11: Do what you can when you can.
15: Yeah. And letting go of the rest of it. And that's why we live in a community.
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22: BBC News with Sue Montgomery. More than 50 children are now reported to have been abducted in northeast Nigeria in attacks on three schools on Friday. Most of them are between 2 and 5 years old and were taken from nursery schools in the Musa area of Borno State. Chris Awoko reports from Lagos.
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0: Welcome to The Lisa Show, where we take a good look at life. And this is our Starting Over series. Today's episode deals with some themes that you're likely to recognize: resilience, adaptation, and redefining yourself. But the story you're about to hear is a different kind of drastic transformation and starting over. Our guest today is Scott Martin, a teacher and former soccer player whose life completely and suddenly changed after the amputation of his limbs due to an unforeseen illness. But something that I've been thinking about again for a while now, ever since our conversation, is that although making the transition from athlete to quadruple amputee was a huge starting over point in his life, it's not the one Scott talks about the most, which is why it felt especially appropriate for this season as we explore so many different kinds of beginning again in life, and especially healing. You're going to see what I mean in a moment. In the meantime, meet Scott.
1: My name is Scott Martin. I live in central Wisconsin. And currently, I used to teach social studies in the high school level, went on to coach college soccer, became extremely ill, had both hands and parts of both feet amputated because of an illness. And with that, talking about life change, there's a fork in the road for you right there. After that, I continued coaching nationally ranked teams, but hit an emotional wall, became extremely depressed. I ended up selling everything that I had. First of all, I resigned from the position, sold everything I had. My cat and I jumped in a car and headed west to Washington State, and ended up there. And I saw a news report from a disaster that was happening in Haiti, and realized that there was a need for me to help some of these kids. I ended up adopting these five kids, from two from Romania, three from Ethiopia at different times. And now with them all older, I'm back in Wisconsin. I'm back in the classroom teaching, and I'm still coaching a state level team here. Last year we won a state championship. And like you said, the purpose of this show is to talk about changes in life and probably how we also rebound from them.
0: Now, that was a lot, but in case you missed it, Scott is father to five, and he's experienced several other major life changes in addition to the loss of his limbs. But his journey

0: Began years ago when what seemed like a simple illness took a life-threatening turn. Scott remembered the moment he woke up in the hospital after a month in a coma and became aware of what had happened. And perhaps for the first time, what was ahead of him.
1: I woke up from a month-long coma to find that I couldn't move. And what I could see out of the corner of my eyes was a heck of a lot of machines. And finally, coming to the conclusion, I was in the hospital. And then when a doctor came in to my ICU room, intensive care unit room, and told me about what had happened and the illness that I had, and in order to save my life, they had to amputate both my hands and parts of both my feet.
0: Wow.
1: Yeah. I mean, this is going back to what the family had to tell me on everything that was going on and led to it.
0: This was the first starting over moment in Scott's journey, and it was a big one. He literally woke up in a new life that would never look the same as it had before, with years of healing and relearning ahead of him. As Scott tried to process all the ways he would be starting over, one thought stood out over everything else.
1: The first thing I was thinking at the time was, I guess I've retired as a soccer player. You know, it's so dear to my heart because that was my art.
0: Yeah.
1: You know, that's how I expressed myself, was through the game and playing. But I was also coaching at the college level at the time. So I had that to cling on to.
0: And clinging on to soccer is exactly what Scott had to do as he adjusted to his new normal, which was painful and grueling. Losing his mobility meant that Scott's body was beginning to atrophy. Not only was he starting over in basic skills like navigating his physical surroundings without his limbs, but he was dealing with what felt like the imminent loss of one of his life's great passions. As an athlete and coach who had been defined for such a long time by his connection to the sport, I think it's understandable that this was the first thought as he became aware of his situation. And as Scott goes on to explain, focusing on soccer as a coach would be one of his first coping mechanisms as he came to terms with his new limitations.
1: Having lost 40 pounds of muscle to atrophy, I couldn't sit up by myself or anything. That was also a time in my life that I did something extremely stupid. And all I did was just focus on that work. And that was a good thing and a bad thing at the same time. I didn't focus on healing totally. I mean, I worked my butt off to get back to and gain the 40 pounds that I had lost from atrophy. But all I did was focus on work and just continuing building a nationally ranked program. So that was another downfall, you know, another fork in the road where I had an opportunity to go one way and I didn't. So that was a mistake.
0: I think it's so interesting when someone says something like this, that a major achievement, like Scott mentioned, building a nationally ranked soccer program, was a downfall for him. And that's something that we're going to come back to. But I understand it. He was staying busy and distracted from his physical limitations by pushing his limits in the area of control that he still had. And this was especially important because both in his personal life and in public, Scott was painfully aware that he was not viewed the same. Re-entering society with disabilities was kind of a starting over all on its own.
1: I went from being a white male in his 30s that was very successful and doors would open, windows would open, whatever, to being considered disabled. And part of that was on myself, but being considered disabled and being discriminated against, I faced discrimination.
0: Now, I just want to jump in here for a moment and be very clear. I have never been in Scott's situation before. I have, however, seen other people react to when my husband became disabled. It makes people really uncomfortable. They look at you differently. They treat you differently. I remember Christopher saying, it's so weird because I have a PhD, I'm a smart guy, and people treat me like I'm a little kid just because I'm in a wheelchair. So I have seen that firsthand. And I don't know, again, what it feels like to be Scott, but I do know what it feels like to be looked at really differently when you feel the same inside. After Christopher died, it seemed like I was a physical reminder to a lot of people who don't think about him all the time, every day, like his family did, that, oh yeah, my friend is gone. And I was that physical reminder. People treated me differently. They looked at me differently. They talked to me differently. And it's a hard thing when you're starting over and trying to start new to have to deal with that kind of societal pressure every time you go outside. So I especially love the way that Scott took this weird social interaction feeling change and turned it into something that he could use to his advantage.
1: But I learned to use that to my benefit. So before a match, you always go over and talk to the other coach and shake hands. Well, I got to the point of doing that just so I could get a gauge on the guy. Because if they shook my hand and they realized what they were shaking, and I do have prosthetics, they're rubber, and you could probably feel it. I got a sense of what they were like. Oh, there have been plenty of times where I felt like they went over and talked to their players about, oh, you know, we got one on these guys because you got a disabled coach over there.
0: Scott's experience being treated differently or less than drove him to make things better for others. And I want to point out that included others in his own home. In a moment, you're going to hear him say very casually, yes, I raised kids. But I just want to pause right here and point out, so we don't gloss over it, that raising 5 kids is a really huge accomplishment. It requires you to show up day in and day out for years and really be engaged. It's an enormous accomplishment by itself. So I want to point that out as Scott goes on in just a moment to talk about how he approaches being an empty nester, because he found himself with an unexpected opportunity to start over again.
1: So after I raised the kids, when the youngest got into high school, I went back to coaching at a competitive level, and it's just a strange thing. I was given, instead of an older, more experienced team, I was given a group of 12-year-old boys that was the third level. So the A coach passed him over, the B coach passed him over, and I think it had everything to do with me being disabled, that I was given a C team. At that time, I saw, you know, there's something in these kids that relates to me, and then it allowed me to work with them. We worked together all summer, did very well in tournaments, got to a point we scrimmaged and would beat the B team. It was me starting to come out of my shell, and at the same time, these kids were coming out of their shell.
0: Oh, interesting.
1: By the time we got to the fall, they had gained confidence in themselves, and so did I, and we just went nuts and went undefeated and won a state championship and ended up beating the B team. Those kids became themselves, and I became myself again. So we all did it together. It's a weird thing about life.
0: Scott's dedication to helping his underdog team regain their confidence had a huge impact on his own. Even while he struggled to rebuild his own self-definition, he devoted himself into helping others succeed, especially those who had been passed over. And as a result, even though he was in it to help others, he was healing and growing at the same time. The circumstances weren't fair, and it wouldn't be the last time that he'd had to deal with misinformation and ignorance surrounding his disability or capabilities. But with this new momentum, Scott realized how much of a difference he could make on others' lives by just letting them see him living a full, rich life. I think it's so beautiful that this kind of starting over happened even when Scott wasn't necessarily looking for it. He was trying to get back to something familiar, something he loved. And instead, he found something new, beginning to feel like himself.
1: And then pick it up another team here, and same sort of situation where trying to mainly get these guys to start believing in themselves again. And we won a state championship last year, and we're together again this year for one last hurrah. So they're confident. I'm confident. I'm in the best place I could be. I'm back in the classroom, and I'm back to being myself, challenging the kids to open up and talking about things in the classroom. first thing I talk about with the kids is, here's the small piece on what happened to me and my disability, so you don't think I was in Afghanistan or something, you know, with the war. And once they hear that, there's a respect, and it, I think that they become more in line with me and don't feel bad, as bad. They still do somewhat, but I think that's just something that has to happen. Folks, you don't need to feel bad about being around someone, for example, with you again, with the wheelchair. It's just the way life is sometimes. Let's have some more respect for these people in the disabled community, because they work their butts off to try to live a, quote, more normal life. Mm-hmm. And I don't think that that happens. I think people are missing out, and that's one of the things I want to do too. You're missing out on some good folks. I tell my students, hey, I'm just like you. I was raised in Wisconsin. So I know that you have a good work ethic, because that's the same thing that got me through. It was a good, strong work ethic and confidence in myself. There's so many things that need to go in order to revamp and redo life after such a huge change happens, that I think everybody really can, if they're put in the situation, at least, to be able to do it. But we don't know. We're so afraid to be there, you know, that I don't want to even consider it.
0: This part of Scott's story really resonates with me. As you may know, my husband, a theater professor, was in a wheelchair towards the end of his life. It happened more than once that strangers would approach us offering a heartfelt thank you for your service, assuming that because he was disabled, he must have been a military veteran. He would graciously accept their thanks, often leaving us, his family, bewildered. We would often say to him, "What are you doing?" His witty reply, "Well, you don't know. I don't know. Maybe they're thanking me for the beautiful theater pieces that I've brought into the world as a director, for all of the art I've created. Maybe they're thanking me for that." Now, it was all in good humor, of course, but it highlighted a broader truth, the assumption that a person in a wheelchair is there solely due to military service. Is a stereotype worth challenging? Those assumptions can sometimes be the greatest barriers to understanding. I mean, people who just assume that never get to know who he really is, who we are, what we're going through. Scott and I had a really good laugh about this and some of the other ridiculous things people say or do or assume. 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We'll be right back.
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0: Welcome back. You're listening to The Lisa Show. Back to our story. At this point in Scott's journey, he is back to feeling himself, and he's reaping the rewards of investing in young people by setting an example and helping them live their best lives. And it was interesting to look back on the long way that he's come. In such a long journey of healing and self-discovery, he recognizes that some of the ways that he coped were three steps forward, two steps back kind of process. And I think a lot of us feel that way sometimes when we're starting something new. We think, well, we're doing it, so we've got it. And it's only until later, further down the road, that we realize there's a lot of new beginnings to starting over. And it's so easy to be critical of yourself down that line. But when you're in it, when you're just trying to make some headway, you don't know what choices you really have.
1: I had to get over myself. There are times, oh my God, I couldn't look at myself in the mirror. I still don't really. I don't want to be reminded of my disability in how I am, you know, how things are. There is still that reality. Even though I worked really hard to do things that my prosthetists that I've had, people that deal with all the mechanics that I use, they say, how are you able to do that? I don't know. I just figure it out. And I raised 5 kids, so I guess I figured out everything. I guess it had to come down to me. And then, I mean, there have been people, their soccer again, to refocus on that. And the competition, I love winning, so that comes into play. There are a lot of little things, but really, it has to come down to me. It has to come down to the individual. It can't come from an outside source. We have to find it within ourselves. Other people can influence us, but we have to make the decision there.
0: Those decisions make all the difference. And there are 2 things I want to touch on here. First, we touched on it again, so I have to point it out. Raising 5 kids is no joke. He did it. I haven't done it yet. It's really hard. Second, when it comes to healing, it's complicated. It's so hard, and there's never just one right way to do it. It's so hard just to say, well, do these 3 things and you'll start over really great. I think it's so easy to look back and say, oh, I should have done this or that. I did this all wrong. But sometimes you just don't know what options you have or what the consequences will be because hindsight is 20/20. And you're in it. Scott chose to throw himself into coaching and teaching, and ultimately, he did build a way for himself to live a rich life that he loves.
1: Well, one of the things I always found when I was teaching, coaching too, and raising my kids was my mission is not to teach you, but to put you in a position to learn. Because then the focus is not for me to try to trick them in their learning. It's not waiting for me to teach them. Here's the information. It's to play that game, and I enjoy that. Concrete learning comes from being involved. Returning to classroom, I found a lot of kids aren't engaged, and that's where my struggle comes in.
0: Oh, yeah.
1: And returning to soccer, those group of 12-year-olds had to find themselves and believe in themselves. The guys that I have now, somewhat of the same thing. They had to get over some of the, well, they had to get over some confidence issues as well. But I tell you, Lisa, once that door is opened for them as individuals and then them as a class or a team, man, it's just let it go. They're going to do it themselves. It's just so much fun to be part of it, but also kind of realistic sitting on the sidelines and watching it happen.
0: Another thing that jumps out to me about Scott's story is the way healing happens in its own time. In so many different stages of starting over, Scott had to heal physically, mentally, and emotionally. And even years later, Scott is still discovering that the best is yet to come.
1: It wasn't until probably 5 years or so ago that it really all came to a conclusion. So I could finally, Lisa, finally move forward and regain that confidence that I had lost. My self-image was just blown out of the water. I mean, that was how I saw it. So yeah, it took 25 good years to finally get to a point where I was more comfortable just doggone it, being myself and getting back to being who I used to be, I think, inside, you know.
0: I'm so grateful to Scott for sharing his story with us. We've talked about how in different kinds of starting over, sometimes there's trauma that starts the journey, and sometimes there's a choice. And there's no doubt that in what Scott experienced, there was a huge trauma. But to hear him tell it, this is a story about choices and being willing to make yourself vulnerable for the chance to heal. I think it's empowering that Scott focuses on his own choices, especially in a difficult situation or an unwanted starting over event. A lot of people experience a sort of paralysis or fear of making the wrong choice. And Scott's an example of even being able to say that maybe the choices he made weren't the right ones. The coping methods he reached for in the beginning weren't long-term solutions for the pain he would have to confront. But by making a choice, he brought himself a little closer to that fulfilling purpose that allowed him to live a rich, rewarding life today. This is the last episode in our Starting Over series, and it brings to mind something that has become so clear to me in these episodes, that starting over itself is a skill. Whether you choose it or it chooses you, it really never happens just once. There are so many starting over moments. It's not a singular event, and you can get better at it over time. And I find that really comforting to know that, like anything else, this is something you can fail and get better at and learn from. And not only that, but you don't need a blank slate to start over. No one actually does that. Whether it's starting over through love, loss, or change, you bring with you everything you've learned and everything you are. And that's a good thing. Sometimes starting over hurts, but sometimes it's what heals us. You're listening to The Lisa Show. We'll be right back.
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0: Welcome to the Council of Moms. I'm really excited that you're here. I'm excited to be associated with these women here today. I'm going to let them introduce themselves. I'll first introduce myself, Lisa Valentine Clark. I love hosting the Council of Moms and the Lisa Show podcast. I am a mom of five kids of different ages from 15 to 25. And the stage of parenting that I'm in right now is a one that I didn't really anticipate. You're kind of an empty nester, but kind of not. You still got a couple of kids at home, and some are kind of coming and going, but most of them can just fend for themselves and need me less and less, but need me more in different ways, mostly money.
12: Mm-hmm.
0: Yes, exactly.
12: Well said.
0: So this is the Council of Moms, where we get to know different moms and really answer your questions. Also here with me today, I have
13: Lindsay Clark. I have the great privilege of being Lisa Clark's sister-in-law. And so our husbands are brothers.
0: Yep.
13: And one is in heaven, one is here, but they are brothers. And I love Lisa so much. I am the mother of seven children, ages 21 to 8. And yeah, I think I'm in that transition as well. My kids are all a little older and
0: funniest
13: trying to figure
0: kids.
13: Out, they're great.
0: Oh, they're so great.
13: But trying to figure out life now without little ones around. And so, yeah, it's a journey. I'm hoping everyone will enlighten me today and I'll learn something new.
14: My name is Amy Sunderland. I have four kids between 4 and 14, so kind of all scattered. So, and I work in finance, really boring stuff, but, you know, just
0: important stuff.
14: But, yeah, I'm really honored to be on the show.
15: I'm Cassie Barger. I am a bonus mom and an adoptive mom. So our kids range from age almost 16, almost 12 to 2. So we kind of have a wide spectrum of age right now at our house. And then on top of that, I do content creation and social media. So it's fun.
0: That's great. Well, I'm so glad you guys are here. We asked our audience, what kind of questions do you have, you know, that you ask, or maybe you don't ask, but kind of want to, of your friends and those people close to you, and what are you worried about? And so this question came in from Zoe in Cooperstown, New York. And she said, I have a teenager who's a good kid, but I can see her making choices that I know she'll regret later. Some of them have to do with school, some of with the kinds of friends she has. And I won't necessarily go into detail, but I want to know, how much do I intervene?
2: I don't want to be a helicopter mom who stops her kids from encountering any hardship, but I also hate to see my daughter have to go through pain that I maybe could have stopped from happening. How do you find that balance? That's a big question. Yeah. So what do we got for Zoe?
13: Oh my gosh. I know. Okay, right off the top, it's hard because we don't know exactly what's happening.
2: Yeah.
13: But I have been thinking about this lately. I think it's okay. I don't even dare say it, but I think it's okay to let kids fail.
2: Yeah.
13: And I think we are around and we're watching, we're making sure, the friends are good. But I think like school's a great place to let them fail a little. And it's so hard.
2: It's so uncomfortable.
13: It's so hard. We encourage them. We do what we can to help them. But, if they don't turn in the paper, they get the bad grade. We let them fail and we let them learn in our house. If they have bad friends that they really don't want to give up, we talk to them about it. Mm-hmm. I don't think we say, absolutely not, you don't hang out with them. But I think you say, what is it you like about hanging out with this person?
2: Oh, yeah, I like that.
13: Do they make you feel good? And just be curious and let them come to that conclusion on their own a little bit. I mean, a home needs to be a classroom. And so maybe let them fail a little and talk them through it, be by their side. But I wouldn't say you have to do this, this, and that. But really just be curious and be supportive.
15: Oh, yeah.
13: I don't know. Easier said than done.
2: I like that. Yeah. And it's hard to know when, like what she's asking about the balance. How do you find the balance of when you intervene and when you don't? Well, it depends on the kid. And I the older that I get and the more that I parent, the more hands-off I get because I can see that my anxiousness and trying to like, well, you got to get it. You can get an A on this and this is how you do it. Or you should hang out with this kind of people. You should do this. The that creates a unrealistic, not a really great relationship, because who am I to know? Like, if I'm not curious about it, why do I think I know better?
13: Yeah, because maybe you will find something when you say, why do you hang out with her? Or if I've noticed you've been really sad hanging out with this person, what's going on? And just letting them talk and keep kind of being curious. I don't know. What do you guys think?
2: Like, I think that's great.
14: I love that. I absolutely agree. I think being a mom, rather than giving them all the answers and give them all that, I think, life is a lot of trials and errors and trying to figure that out. And I think kids are very resilient. They learn a lot more actually going through it than you trying to tell them what to do. And especially, I have a 14-year-old teenager and I've definitely learned how to tell him what to do. But more hard. As, a safe place, a secure place. And I absolutely agree. It's not easy to find the balance. I will often, if I see my son doing something that I may not necessarily agree, and I try to maybe lay out different, either consequences or examples that my personal life, and I kind of share, I know if I did this, I chose this because of that, and just trying to lay them out. And I say, you have the choice, you're always given choice in life, and whatever choice may lead something different, and you're old enough to kind of make that decision. I try to help guide them, but I just don't feel like it will backfire on me if I try to say, you cannot hang out with that friend anymore. It's like, are you trying to stop me from my friends and things like that? So I think it gets really complicated in that sense.
13: Yeah, but, like letting them choose more.
14: Yeah, just say, this is kind of what happened, kind of lay them different, options and different
2: things. Well, we've all had that, like, where one of our kids' friends comes over and you're like, I don't like that punk. I'm not the only one, right? They're they're rude, they're disrespectful, like whatever it is.
15: Yeah.
2: And it's hard to say, you cannot hang out with that.
13: Probably not going to work.
2: It's probably not going to work.
14: No, backfire.
2: It hasn't worked.
14: Yeah.
13: Actually, it hasn't worked.
14: Yeah.
15: I think a good thing, like you said, is kind of like, I love everything that you guys have said, but is keeping it personal with them and making sure that they, can come to you still. I keep saying to people that toddlers and teenagers are very similar in raising them. But I see my teenager in the same way, making, certain choices or whatever. And I don't want to put up a wall with him. Yeah. And so, or even with my daughter. And I try very hard to try to bring them in with conversation. My mother-in-law used to make chocolate chip cookies for my husband to get him to talk when he was growing up. And that's kind of what we do at our house, just like put out cookies.
14: Thinking about anything?
15: Yeah, you want to go get a drink, or you want to go for a ride or something, and let's talk. But you can never choose for your kids, you know, what friends they have.
2: And you can or if you did, right. Then what like does that teach them?
15: They're going to be like, whatever, see you later, Mom. Like, I don't want to talk to you. And that puts up that barrier. But I think keeping it to having them have a choice is key. Let them have that experience.
2: One thing that's not explicitly said in the question, but I feel like is implied, is like, what about when it gets like dangerous? Like when do you know? Like, because I can overreact, right? And think, well, I don't want you hanging out with that person. Or if you fail, then this will happen. And that I may or may not be right, right? Mm-hmm. And when do you get involved? If it's like, you know, the teenager's a good kid, but making choices I know she'll regret. It's like, ooh, that's kind of different. When, because a lot of times as parents, not because we're arrogant, but because we have more life experience and we've thought about this and our frontal lobes are totally developed, and, you know, our cognitive reasoning skills and risk assessment, we can see things that they can't see.
15: Right.
2: And that's a really frustrating part, I think, of saying, like, I'm not trying to do this to manipulate you or control you, but here's some other information that you should consider when knowing who to hang out with or how important school should be or whether to be involved in, like, risky behavior and stuff like that. Because it's all fine when it's like, oh, you know, a friend and then you have a fight or whatever, or you might, like, get a bad grade in one class. It's a totally different conversation if you're failing out of school or the law enforcement is involved. Like, you know, I mean, there is quite a wide range that she could be talking about.
15: Yeah.
2: So when it's a little bit more serious, how do you know how to intervene?
13: Yeah. I mean, physical danger.
2: Yeah.
13: Right? Like, I'm just thinking about, I've been lucky to not have anything too crazy yet. But there's like moments where I'm like, oh my gosh, that friend gossips a lot. Right? Like those things where you're like, is this going to rub off? Like, but as far as danger, I know one of my kids was driving around a lot with someone who didn't have a license.
2: Yeah.
13: And I was like, you can't do that. Like, we got to talk about this. This is what can happen. They're driving without a license. This is dangerous. Mm-hmm. And set those boundaries and talk to them about it. But again, like, it's so hard because I think just the conversations, like, hey, I know what's going on. Mm-hmm. This is what can happen. You know, like, do you feel good about that? Like, that's not, you can't do that. But why? Why is he doing this? Why is he driving without a license? I even talked to the kid about it. Not like, hey, come in. But it was like, hey, buddy. When are you going to get your license? What's going on? Right? I don't know. But
15: we have to remember, too, that our kids' friends look up to us as well. Because they don't just see us as like, hey, that's, you know, Andy's mom. Right? They see us as like somebody that they can trust if they come over to your house enough and see you as an example for that.
2: Yeah, you can have more influence than you can of like, hey, you know, what's going on? What are you worried about? What's happening?
15: Right.
2: Yeah, I think some kids do open up, I think, better to other parents than their own.
15: Right. And I think also, like, with your kids, you want to say, how does this make you feel? Like, not saying that they'll answer that, but, like, is this making you be a better person? Is this making you fulfill, like, yourself as a person? Like, do you feel like you're helping others and making yourself feel good when you're around this person? Or is it making you feel like, you know, not the best? That's what we've had to do before. We're like, so this person is not, you know, rubbing you in the direction the right way. And so we had to say, hey, look, like, maybe let's not hang out with them for a little while. Not because they as a person are horrible, but they're not just making the best choices. Mm-hmm. So.
14: Yeah, and I think it's very situation dependent, you know, from reading kind of the words, say, hey, if I think he's a pretty good kid or she's a pretty good kid, then I usually kind of start with a little bit more leniency. And obviously, if there's like a physical danger, then I will probably step in a little bit with my mom hat more so than my friend hat, you know.
2: Oh,
14: so I think if it's kind of just the emotional things that happen, and I kind of say, hey, like, you know, when you get either into the workforce, you get older, you're going to have to be dealing with that a lot more, right? That's there are people point. That nice to you, there are people not nice to you, and there are people that will hurt you or not hurt you. So you're going to have to try to deal. So I think I will kind of let them figure that out.
2: Yeah.
14: But if it's a physical danger, a law force involvement, then we'll definitely talk. I was talking to my mother-in-law. She raised, you know, four boys and a girl, and they're always pulling pranks and stuff like that, you know. Oh, so law enforcement sometimes get involved through those. But, you know, for the most part, I think as long as you're not, you know, going to danger and hurt somebody physically or doing something, I think it's great to let our kids really experiencing that part early And yeah. Especially when you say he's a good kid, you know. Now, if you say, oh, he struggled or she struggled or, you know, really tough relationship, then I think you might have to step in a little bit more as a parent role rather than.
2: I try to sometimes do, I don't know if this is the right thing to do or not, but like sort of, I just love like a good, like, well, you know what I heard one time, like scare my kids straight. Like they were a good kid and they were just there in the car. And then these kids did this and then they were all charged with a felony. Yes. You know, like I do tell them those story. I do. I don't know if that's the right thing or not. But the same thing like with phones and like kids can forward you things. And if you accept it and you have it on your phone, you can be charged with certain crimes, mm-hmm. even if you weren't the first one to receive the photo or whatever. Like, I hate that I have to tell my kids, but I say, that's the law. Like, there's nothing that you could do. You would be registered like this and did. And they're like, wait, what? I just want them to, I just want them to know that I'm not just worried. Like, because I come up with all these scenarios, but because we live in a different world than we grew up in. Mm-hmm. And it's changing so quickly that it has different consequences. I mean, I didn't have a cell phone when I was a teenager. Mm-hmm. We didn't take dumb videos and pictures of all the stupid stuff we did or whatever. And coming up with those kinds of scenarios, I feel like, is just my way to just sort of say, before it happens or just in context, like, hey, just so you know, some of these things are a lot more serious than maybe you think they are. Mm-hmm. Just consider it.
14: Yeah. I absolutely think that's true. And just to educate your child, because they might not know all the things are changing.
2: It's such a slippery
14: and they don't
2: slope,
14: like, oh, like a video we did at, you know, our friend's house mm-hmm. was meant for our friends and all of a sudden gets on it. Like, there has been a lot of examples.
2: And it's there forever.
14: Yeah.
2: And when you go apply for a job, they're going to Google you and that video is going to pop up.
14: Mm-hmm. Yeah. And those.
15: Is that what you want?
14: You're right.
15: To see?
14: It never happened at our age, right? So it was interesting. My son, I try to keep the no phone policy. So he hasn't had a phone. He's just turned 14 going to high school. Mm-hmm. At his other school in junior high, you know, he was only one of the only child that didn't have a phone. He's mm-hmm. like, Mom, I want a phone every few time. And he's like, everybody has this. Like, you know, there's a few billion people in Africa and China and those my village, remember? Yeah. They don't have phones, so you're not the only one. And it was kind of nice to keep that. And now I had to give him a phone because high school kind of required it in a sense. But he doesn't use it the same way. And I feel like probably because, you know, in middle school is a really challenge time. My girls at 10 been asking for it every day. I was like, you won't be getting it, you know, until school requires, because psychologically they're just not quite ready mm-hmm. to. They won't be aware of all the things. So consequence, what is the consequence if you sent a picture or something you said that you thought was funny?
2: Yeah.
14: That you thought was a joke, but it wasn't really a joke to the person mm-hmm. that you're making fun of.
2: There's just so many different scenarios.
14: How that impacts. Yeah. So I do think education is, for me, is all about that. Just, you know, it's not really, I'm not butting into my child's life. I'm just educating you, you know. If you decide this is still what you want to do, it's a stupid decision, but I just want you to know these are the consequences, you know. So just really, really letting them know what they could get into and what that really means. I think I actually do it to my kids all the time, and I scare them all the time. So
2: we're all going to sit down as a family and watch Dateline NBC.
13: You're going to see. But you do have to be so much more specific these days.
2: You do.
13: And maybe, I don't know, I feel like you do. There's so many things that as my kids have, you know, kind of had these experiences, I'm like, I didn't even think of that. Mm-hmm. I didn't even think of that. That wasn't even on my radar. I can think of like 10 things right now. Where now with my, you know, next kids, I'm like, you will not do this. This can happen. You will not do this. Mm-hmm. And so maybe like for this question, I don't know if that helps, but just being very specific on like,
2: where the boundaries are.
13: Where the boundaries are.
2: Where the rules are.
13: And then kind of let them figure that out.
2: Yeah. I like that. And also being able to change your mind about the boundaries, you know?
13: Yeah.
2: Of what will happen and stuff. Because I was the same way. And I gave my oldest, like, cell phone too early, then took it away. And then waited for the other ones. And the other ones were like, well, hey, that's mm-hmm. not fair. And I was like, yeah, it is not fair. But I have been presented with new information.
13: Yeah.
2: So I changed my mind, you know, and being able to like explain that, I think is totally mm-hmm. correct. And, you know, in this question, I love that. I think the real question is this underlying, like, I don't want her to make these mistakes. Like, I want to save my kids this heartache. And I think we can all relate to that, no matter what kind of kids we have, what kind of friends they have. Like, you kind of want to, and you know you can't. at the same time. Mm-hmm. And so what kind of like advice or support would you give to the mom who's coming from a place of like, I want to save them from this heartache, like, but knowing that, that you can't with everything, but maybe on some things.
13: I think just changing that thought in your head, you're not going to save them. Instead, think, how can I be there for them while they go through this, while they make bad choices?
2: That they would want to come to you.
13: Right. That they'll want to come to me. What can I do to make sure they want to come to me when they make bad friends? Because they will. Everyone makes a bad friend here and there.
16: Yep. And we probably all made that.
13: We did.
16: Right?
2: Yeah.
16: So,
2: we made some mistakes.
16: And that's okay. Yeah. And it's just like having say, you can always come back here. Like there's always a home. There's always love there. Mm-hmm. No matter where you are. And it's having just kind of that safety net. I kind of feel like my kid's going to fall a lot throughout their life. I want to be a net them, but I'm probably not going to be someone who says, don't ever fall, because that's not life.
2: Yeah.
16: But I'll be there
2: because
16: to catch
2: you. Because I'm not going to want to hide that. Like, don't tell that mom that I failed because she warned me this was going to happen.
13: Yeah.
2: I worry about that.
16: Yeah. And it's never that I told you so.
2: Never.
16: It's more,
2: you don't feel that.
16: We all know we may make mistakes. The last thing we need someone to say, well, I told you that. You know, it's like, I know, you're right, I know. Mm-hmm. But it's more about, like, what can we do from here and now? You know, what can we make it better? Mm-hmm. You know, and I often share my personal experience with them and say, hey, I made this mistake. And, you know, my parents told me not to do it, but I just did it anyways because I was a teenager, just like you.
13: Mm-hmm. Yeah.
16: And I regret it like 15 years later, but like,
13: just
16: you
13: be
16: know,
13: real,
16: and that's okay.
13: It.
16: And so just learning them that they're okay to be human, that they're going to go through this.
13: And you're here there. You're here to help them as they make mistakes, because they will. It's just
16: normal. We all do. And I even tell mistakes we make today. You know, I still make plenty. It's like,
2: but how often do we like try to cover it up because we want to be seen as the authority? Instead of like, I don't know, I just got really tired and just like just decided to lay all my cards down on the table. Like, oh, I should not have done that. And here we are.
15: I think it's important to let our kids know that we make mistakes as well, and we can apologize ourselves. And that's something we're really big on, is that if we've done something that to hurt their feelings, is that we say, you know, I was in the wrong at this, and we say sorry. And it makes them see us as humans, not just as these like people that are above them, you know, is making it on that same platform that way. I'm not saying that we don't make rules and they can't follow them, but like, just showing that side of us that.
2: Yeah, because I think the tendency is that some people listen or and think, yeah, but you've just, no, you just tell them how it is.
15: Yeah.
2: Like, just that's, it's that simple. But I have not found it to be that simple.
13: This is how it is.
2: They just get better at hiding it, I think, and hiding who they really are to you.
13: Yeah. And that's the problem.
2: And that's a problem.
13: We don't want them to hide who they are. If the expectations are unrealistic, they're not going to come to you.
2: Yeah, I don't think so.
13: Yeah.
2: You know, we're running out of time for this particular question, but I'd love to give you all a chance just at the very end, just to leave your final like words of support for our caller inner from Zoe, who just is just wants to find that balance. What's between, you know, kind of controlling and then letting them make their own decisions? What's your best advice?
13: I mean, I think what we've been saying, I would just emphasize that, take the emphasis off of I'm worried about them with school, I'm worried about them with friends, and make it on how can I be a place for them to come to me, because they're going to make mistakes, they're going to fail, and the best place to fail is in the home with parents who love you and can help you, and to be okay with that, to let go a little bit. I think it takes the pressure off of it. It's like a relief to you, of like, okay, they're going to make mistakes. All I have to do is be there for them. That's it. I just have to be there for them. Just listen. Just be curious. I don't know. Easier said than done.
2: But great, great approach to balance.
16: Yeah. And just, I think, on kind of that same line is that, you know, don't put so much pressure on yourself as a mom. You know, don't say, oh, I'm a bad mom because my daughter or son had to go through this. It was my fault. Yeah. You know, I feel like oftentimes parents do feel that. It's like, oh, they made these mistakes. If I could have been there, I could have done this. It's like, no, you know, your job as a mom is to nurture, to help them grow. But it's okay. And you're not a bad mom just because, you know, your kids took a different, made a different decision. And hope what you hope from that is that they learn a lot more from that, and then they'll come to you in the future. And because in their heart, they might know, you know what? whatever my mom told me a year ago, she was right about it. And then maybe on the next decision that you hope that she'll come to you again and mm-hmm. respect. Because sometimes you might need that little nudge to kind of prove you're right through what they experience rather than just me telling you all the time, right? Because I think I've read a lot of these parenting books or advice that one of the best one is like, you know, how to apologize to your children, how to say sorry, and how to let them know that, you know, when your mom's wrong, yeah, you will say sorry, because it's hard. You know, I am authority to my children, and I don't want to do that, but sometimes it's okay for your kids. You know, I have a four-year-old that refuses to say sorry, and I got to show her that it's okay for me to say sorry to, you know, yeah, I must not notice that or must, you know, mistaken that, and that's okay. So it's really having that is very important, and being the mom, I think you do the best you can, so, and your kids will appreciate you for that.
2: I like that.
15: Yeah. I think that kids and people make mistakes, and I think that we need to allow our kids to make mistakes and be okay with them making mistakes as well, especially as they get older, they're going to decide to leave the nest at some point, and we have to be okay with that decision. And sometimes those decisions are going to lead them down paths that we may not like, and it may not be great. But we just have to kind of step back and, like Lindsay said, is just be there for them and make sure that they have a place to come and land softly instead of in somebody else's place, you know? Because there's so many other people that just want to take your child in and create whatever they, you know, want for them and help them. But you want them to come to you. And so to be able to do that, just be able, like we've said, be able to apologize, have a soft landing, and know that they're loved. That's really what it is. It's as long as they know they're loved, then it'll be okay.
2: And that's our job. You know, our job isn't to fix it all or tell them how, you know, to make decisions, or they're not our robots that we can program, unfortunately. I mean, fortunately, this is great. But yeah, knowing that we're there for them, this is so great. And it doesn't hurt to have other moms in our corners reminding us of these things too, right?
17: When
2: our
17: kids
2: don't have the words for it as well, to be like, no, this is, this isn't your fault, or this isn't your job. Their job is this. This is, you know, reminding you of that, I think, has been very helpful to me. Mm-hmm. So thanks for being part of this on the Council of Moms.

Thank you for listening to the Council of Moms. I wanted to take a minute to talk a little bit about, I don't know, the behind the scenes in the Council of Moms. When we first started bringing together moms, I thought this will just be fun. I found myself having lots of conversations with my girlfriends, over lunch or on the sidewalk outside my house or as I'm sort of out and about running errands. And I remember thinking as I would walk away from these conversations, thinking, oh man, I wish I were recording this because it was so helpful to me and I want to remember it. And that was the idea of where the Council of Moms came from originally. And as we've developed it, I've learned a lot. And I wanted to take some time to share with you a little bit of the things that I've learned about the Council of Moms over the last couple of years. I think initially, I thought, you know, when I have a problem in parenting or just a concern or something that I'm wondering about or weighs on my mind, I do find that I personally am sort of research-based. So I will look up articles, I'll read, you know, what does the latest research say about this? You know, I was one of those moms that bought those books, you know, What to Expect When You're Expecting, What to Expect the First Year. You know, there's a reason why there's not a book called What to Expect for Your 15-Year-Old or Your 17-Year-Old. It can't exist. It's just, it would be too big. It would have too many annotations and footnotes and exceptions and information. And so when I found myself getting to that point, I found myself mostly just talking to other moms. And it wasn't necessarily always the same moms. I found myself, especially in a couple of situations where I was really stuck, talking to moms maybe outside of my immediate circle. So moms who maybe were a little bit older than me or had kids who were a little bit different than me. And I got the best information. And when other moms are really willing to be vulnerable and tell you, hey, this is what happened to me, or this is how I changed my mind, or this is what I think now after parenting for so long, you lean in and you listen to those things. And that is the kind of information and connection that we are hoping to bring with the Council of Moms. And honestly, we can't do it without you. I have had the privilege of speaking to a lot of people who have been on the Council of Moms or who listen to it and have heard your individual stories. And honestly, it makes such a huge difference in my own life. And I know it makes an impact. And we can't do it without you. So if you like the Council of Moms and if you listen, if you will take the time to like and subscribe to The Lisa Show, to comment on our social media, it helps make Council of Moms available to other people. If you'll leave a review on The Lisa Show about the Council of Moms and how it's impacted your life, that would really help us out a lot. And again, I just want to say a huge thank you to all of you who've participated and who listen to the Council of Moms, because really we are a lot stronger together.

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0: I'm your host, Cleon Wall. New quarterbacks, new energy, and new chapters all across the Big 12. We're heading to Morgantown and the Sunflower State in this episode. We are continuing our queries into new signal callers this season. And this week we are talking about West Virginia. And it's turned into the battle of a couple of juniors. Let's get some insight from Gold and Blue Nation's Ryan Decker.
1: West Virginia started four different quarterbacks in 2025, and only one returned to campus this offseason. That lone returning starter is Scotty Fox Jr., who had bright moments in his true freshman season, like accounting for three total touchdowns in an upset road win over number 22 Houston. But he also had some typical true freshman moments as well. Fox dealt with a hamstring injury during the latter stages of the spring and was limited in West Virginia's spring game. Fox's biggest competition for the starting job is Oklahoma transfer Michael Hawkins Jr., who saw the field in nine games over 2 years in Norman, and his athleticism makes him a perfect fit for Rich Rodriguez's system. Fox and Hawkins will seemingly battle for the QB1 spot throughout the summer and well into fall camp.
0: All right, it's story time, and this week we're heading to Manhattan, Kansas. Kansas State doesn't have to worry about a new QB. They have Avery Johnson. Johnson and the rest of Wildcat Nation get a brand new coach in Colin Klein. Or should we say, it's former K-State QB and offensive coordinator Colin Klein returning home to hopefully return the Cats to glory. No pressure. Okay, maybe some pressure. That's why I asked John Kurtz of the 3MA podcast and the Open for Business podcast if there is more or less pressure on Klein coming into his first season, because I could see it going both ways.
2: Yeah, that's a really interesting question. I would say

0: championship level, you know, consistently win 8+ games a season, has the program in, I think, a lot better shape for Klein now. But I mean, don't get me wrong, there is a lot of pressure here, and it is these situations are always awesome when they happen, when you hire the guy, the hometown legend. You know, you think about been a lot of comparisons to Texas Tech and Cliff Kingsbury, because he was an offensive coordinator at Texas A&M when he got hired by Tech, and that didn't work out very well. And then you have an awkward ending with your revered alum, right? So it's a high risk, high reward situation. If things start to go south, then you don't want to have to turn on the guy that is the hero, that has his name on the stadium, in the Ring of Honor, like all that stuff. But I mean, having said that, I'm very, very bullish on Colin Klein as a head coach. I think he has a sky-high ceiling. I think he's incredibly impressive. You mentioned Bill Snyder. That's his coach. That's who he played for. He's got a lot of similar characteristics to him, just in a much more modernized way.
1: The nice thing for Klein is that he has coached the guy who's going to be under center, or maybe in the shotgun or pistol formation, or, you know, whatever offense they're going to be running. He's familiar with Avery Johnson because he actually coached him before he went to Texas A&M. What can Klein do to mold him into that QB who becomes the consistent weapon that we've seen flashes of greatness of in the past?
0: Yeah, and I think you hit on the key to the season. I mean, to me, we could talk all we want about different position groups at K-State, but Avery Johnson is going to determine what the ceiling of this team is. He's got to be better. You look at the numbers and you would say, all right, you know, I mean, that's been pretty good production over his time as a starter. But if you're actually watching it out on the field, pretty erratic, you know, some high highs, some low lows. It just has not been like a consistency that you can rely on. And I would just describe it as like he hasn't really had it, you know, to go win you a game when you need it. Like thinking about BYU, right? Like Bear Bachmeyer is not always the flashiest guy, but when you need a play, that guy is going to put his head down and go get it. Like he is gritty. He's tough. He's going to go get you the play when you need it. And I think Avery is kind of the total opposite, where he's much flashier, but when you really need a nitty gritty yard or two here, like he has not been the one to go get it. And I think that's what you hope Colin Klein can tap into. And Avery even referenced that at one of the spring football press conferences, where he said like, hey, my freshman year. So Avery's freshman year, he played a little bit with Will Howard still there, and he was mostly running the ball. He had a 5 rushing touchdown game against Texas Tech that year. And he said, look, when I was being coached by Colin, like I was running harder. I felt like just freer, like more just cutting it loose, I think was the phrase he used when he was running the ball. Whereas the last couple years, Klein and company got really worried about just keeping him healthy for the entire season. So I think it was sort of in his head like, hey, I can't be that aggressive running the ball anymore. And it frankly took away the best asset that he has, which is his athleticism and speed. So that will be one thing I really look for, because that's been a fan frustration, is like he won't just put his head down and go get 2 yards. He can be pretty ginger, you know, when he's definitely trying to avoid hits. And you have to toe the line, right? Like you don't want to turn into Sam Leavitt where you can't play 2/3 of the season like what happened last year with Arizona State. But I think there definitely needs to be more of a correction back toward what Avery was as a freshman. And hey, I would point toward also Colin Klein's ability to work with Marcel Reed at Texas A&M as a really good sign here, because nothing against Marcel Reed, but I don't know that he's the most talented quarterback in the world, but Texas A&M did some great things with him last year, and Colin got a lot out of him and that offense. So that really gives me some hope that this is going to be a big step forward for Avery as a quarterback, because K-State will need it.
1: On the other side of the ball, new defensive coordinator Jordan Peterson, he comes into Manhattan. A lot of hype with some of the things he did at Texas A&M, but it's his first time really being the guy in charge of everything. So what should Wildcat fans know about him and what kind of a defense he runs?
0: Yeah, just that up-and-comer. That is definitely what Jordan Peterson is. He was a really beloved figure at Kansas a couple years ago when they were having their success under Lance Leipold and really getting that thing turned around at first. Jordan Peterson was a big part of the defense. He worked a lot with the secondary, which is where Kansas was so good on the back end of those defenses. And I just know Kansas fans were pretty distraught that he wound up at K-State as the defensive coordinator. They really wanted to see him stick around in Lawrence and or come back as the DC. He brings a ton of energy. Interviewing him is very fun. That's a guy you can see why he is a very good recruiter and really appeals to players. Like, he just brings a lot of energy. And I think Texas A&M would have loved to have kept him, tried to keep him around, but for his career, I think this was the better move. Come run the show, and with a guy that you're tight with.

0: and trust in Colin Klein. And it is, you're right. Like, hey, first time at the Power Four level being a full-time defensive coordinator, but K-State's hired a lot of experience around him on the staff. One of the things that Colin has done that I think has been great is put in a really large staff, not just like the full-time assistants, but like also support staff. And there are three other coaches besides Peterson who have defensive coordinator experience that are on the staff. So he's going to have a lot of help from veteran coaches who have been there, and he'll bring obviously the energy and the coaching talent and acumen that he has as a guy that's definitely on the way up. So I'm excited about it. I love what they did with the defensive staff. I love what they did in the portal on defense, which I think is obviously spearheaded by Peterson and his energy. So I think there's a really high ceiling on that side of the ball.
1: That's going to do it for this segment of Big Stories, which was produced by Garrett Glauser. After the break, we tell you the story of Taylor Talbot, a blind triathlete who is attempting to compete in the 2028 Paralympic Games. To make it, she's leaning on a triathlon guru from the University of Arizona. That's coming up in a moment on the Big Stories podcast.
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10: I love everything about my dog.
1: Triathlete Taylor Talbot loves the hound now, but it's not what she had in mind when she purchased the pooch from the trainer. She wanted a small pup. The trainer had a different idea and told her,
10: yeah, what if they were a little bit bigger? And I was like, how much bigger? And they're like, oh, don't worry, they can curl up into a tiny little ball. And I knew, I was like, oh, I'm getting a boy. I'm getting a big boy.
1: Her big boy was a yellow lab named Fargo.
10: I came in, I saw him for the first time, and he was just so perfect. I asked for a dog that was goofy, who loves to run, and who also loves to cuddle. Yeah, I got all of those things and more.
1: Fargo even has his own Instagram page. In one video, he's standing by the pool, almost like he's cheering Taylor on while she trains for a triathlon.
10: He's my best friend. He helps me get around. You know, he helps keep me safe when I'm trying to navigate through the world.
1: That's because Fargo is Taylor's guide dog.
10: I am completely blind in my right eye, and then my left eye is, it's like a 5% visual field, so it's like looking through a drinking straw.
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1: I'm your host, Cleon Wall. Taylor Talbot's journey to athletic success is truly remarkable.
10: Life is never going to be easy. It never is. But it's about how we choose to handle the challenges and obstacles that come our way. We can either play the victim, or we can focus on what we can control and then execute what we know and what we've trained to do.
1: She's hoping her training and focus will carry her all the way to the 2028 Paralympic Games in Los Angeles. But along the way, that journey has also taken her to Tucson, Arizona, and you might be wondering why. In this episode, we'll tell you how Taylor got here and how she ended up training with a triathlon master at the University of Arizona. Then again, what do you think you've learned from her?
12: Just that, you know, how anything is possible.
1: So let's dive in.
10: So I started going blind when I was 2, and then I became diagnosed at age 8.
1: but Taylor just kept plugging along, playing with friends at school and not worrying about what was ahead. Then, at 14, she switched to a brand new school.
10: And the buildings were bigger, the classrooms were bigger, the print and the textbooks, it was all smaller. And so now I'm facing this issue of, oh, wait a second, I really can't see. And then it just kind of dawned on me and everything just kind of came crashing down. I had all these emotions. I was like, oh my gosh, there's going to come a day where I'm never going to get to see the faces of my friends and family. I'm going to look in the mirror and I'm not going to be able to see anything. There was no way for me to see any good in this until I found the Paralympics, or actually the Paralympics found me.
1: We'll get to how she was discovered, but first, we need to understand how she became an almost sightless sprinter.
10: My parents were both collegiate track and field athletes, and, well, I was their firstborn kid, so naturally, I just started running from the time that I could walk. Like, they just put me right out there. They put me right out there on the track, and I was just running. And I was a sprinter for the longest time.
1: Her vision was just good enough to pick up the inside line as she sprinted down the track in Nyssa, Oregon. And she was quick. Quick enough to make it all the way to the Para 100 and 400 finals at the state meet.
10: And it was the first time that they had had para events at the state championship. And so I think the Paralympics were just kind of scoping things out, looking around, and they saw that I had won my event, and they saw my times.
1: People with U.S. Paralympics track and field saw what Taylor could do, and they were impressed. The next thing she knew, she was training with Joaquin Cruz, who won the Olympic gold in the 800 back in 1984.
10: And I remember he came up to me and he was like, you're so fast. And I was like, thanks. And he's like, you should run the 800. And I was like, no.
1: She stuck with the 100 and just barely qualified for the 2020 Tokyo Paralympic Games.
10: And then the next morning I get a call from the person in charge and she's like, I have some bad news. And I just said, oh, I'm not off the team, am I? And I said it as a joke. And then she just goes quiet, and then she's like, unfortunately, you are. And I was like, what? And she's like, yeah, we made a mathematical error, and you missed it by 0.01%. And my teammates had created a group chat, and they're like, we got to do something. We're going to protest. We're going to do X, Y, Z. And I'm like, no, we're not. This is what you're going to do. You're all going to get down on your knees and pray about it, because I'm still coming to Tokyo. And then I remember I was sitting on my bed. I was watching a show, eating snacks, and then I just, like, I can't explain it, but I heard this voice, and it just told me, pick up your phone. Stop what you're doing. Pick up your phone. So I stopped what I was doing, but I couldn't pick up my phone because I knew it was going to ring, and I knew who was going to call. And so I just kind of set my phone down, and I just watched it. And two other times, I heard this voice in my head that said, pick up your phone, and I didn't because I knew that the phone was going to ring. And after that third prompting, my phone rang and it said USA Track and Field on it. And they called me back and I found out that there were three extra slots that were allocated. I learned that sometimes you might be the only person that believes that it isn't over, that believes that you can keep going. And I think what I learned was that God was telling me something bigger, and nobody else could receive that confirmation.
1: Taylor moved to the Chula Vista Elite Athlete Training Center to work out alongside other Paralympians. She also answered a different kind of call, serving a special mission as a member of the Church of Jesus Christ of Latter-day Saints. A church leader told her,
10: the general authorities would like to offer you this opportunity to serve a service mission and still be able to do sports at the same time. And you're going to be a public speaker, and you're going to be able to travel around the world doing your athletic competitions. You're going to meet the people that God has prepared for you. You're going to learn from the people that God has prepared for you to learn from. And so becoming a public speaker as a very shy, introverted girl was kind of terrifying. But I knew that I could do it.
1: Taylor had amazing speaking engagements inside and outside the U.S.
10: And the applause that I got afterwards was just, it was such a thrill. And then that was the moment where I was like, I'm going to be doing this for the rest of my life. Like, this is going to be my occupation.
1: At this point of Taylor's tale, you would think she would be on top of the world, competing at a high level, sharing her powerful story, and bringing people closer to God. But not everyone was cheering her on.
10: While I was living at this training center, serving my mission, I started to have some really terrible experiences there. It got pretty abusive. A lot of the athletes were into drugs and alcohol, and they started bullying and harassing me. I got persecuted. It just started to turn pretty sour.
1: Taylor wanted out, but that desire to compete was still there. And that's when a friend introduced her to paratriathlon.
10: Triathlon became a way for me to save my mission.
1: So she reached out to USA Triathlon, which, by the way, is a completely separate governing body from USA Track and Field.
10: And they were basically trying to recruit me because they got a hold of one of my times in one of my races. Mind you, I didn't know how to swim at this time. I swam like a drowning cat, and then I hadn't ridden a bike since I was about 8 years old.
1: And on top of all of that, she was a sprinter, not exactly built for distance.
10: I did the 100 and the 200 and occasionally the 400, and basically it was races that were a minute or less. That's how long they were.
1: Even with all that, USA Triathlon still brought her in to give it a shot.
10: And they saw a lot of potential in me. And they're like, we would love it if you transferred over. We can offer you so much. We'll treat you better. You can be really successful. And so when I did my first race, I actually shocked the people at USA Triathlon because they were thinking, oh, we just want her to finish. Like, they did want to recruit me because they saw so much potential. But my first race, they didn't even know if I was going to finish. But I did. And not only did I finished 10 minutes faster than the national qualifying mark.
1: Taylor qualified for the national championship and was even invited to a World Cup race. But if she was going to take triathlon seriously, she really needed a coach. So let's introduce you to the guy who took on that role, Wesley Johnson.
12: All my siblings and family, they're always like, we always knew you would coach. Even growing up, I'd have my neighborhood lined up to teach him how to do tricks on the trampoline. I was like 12 years old and I'm charging them to teach him how to do a backflip or something. And I'm like, they're paying me like 50 cents or something. And so I think I've always just loved finding human potential and like in helping someone reach their highest potential that they can, really in anything. But I've kind of specialized and focused on triathlon.
1: But Coach Wes, as Taylor calls him, didn't start out in triathlon. He was a competitive swimmer and swam for the University of Utah. Then one summer, he decided to try something different.
12: I loved the idea of triathlon. I wasn't burned out at all with swimming. I loved swimming. But the idea of not just staring at a black line at the bottom of the pool and in lakes and getting outside in the mountains on the bike and running, and it was just really exciting. And so I just got into it, just absolutely fell in love with it and the community.
1: But his competitive triathlon career didn't exactly go swimmingly, pun very much intended.
12: Kept getting a lot of injuries running, learning the running as a swimmer, lifelong swimmer, with not great bone density because I just was weightless in the water my whole life.
1: But hey, it wasn't all bad. He did meet a nice girl named Jen.
12: She was doing Ironmans and we were connected through that. And then, yeah, the rest is history.
1: And yeah, he ended up marrying her. Coach Wes graduated from the University of Utah with a degree in international business.
12: But I was always pulled back to coaching, and I knew that coaching was more my calling here. And then there was a Paralympic athlete that lived in Salt Lake. He was getting his PhD at University of Utah, And so USA Triathlon asked me if I would coach him, and he ended up making the Paralympics.
1: Then came a big opportunity. He was asked to coach the Paralympic triathlon team in Rio, including a gold medalist.
12: Grace Norman, she's an amputee, so she was actually the first ever gold medalist in para triathlon.
1: From there, Coach West started coaching elite pros, opened his own gym, and kept working with younger triathletes too.
12: It all became almost too much. It was a lot to try to manage. And that's when, you know, this opportunity happened where I'm able to just fully coach and focus on coaching. And that's all I've ever wanted to do.
1: And that opportunity turned into starting a women's triathlon program at the University of Arizona in 2023.
6: What's it been like to build this team from the ground up?
12: Yeah, the first year was just all about building a culture to get us started. I told the people I recruited, I was like, you're starting this with me. I'm not doing this alone. We're doing it together. And they took a lot of pride in that.
1: That included recruiting athletes who had never even competed in triathlon before.
12: We had to think a little bit outside the box, especially that first year. And there was one girl that was on the swim team for U of A. Very, very fast swimmer, but she also was a good runner in high school. And so she is actually the reigning national champion in triathlon.
1: And get this, the Wildcats are two-time defending national champs. That's right. After not cracking the top three in year one, they won the whole thing the last 2 years.
12: It's just pretty cool that our program has become an internationally recognized program, that we're being seen on the world stage at the highest level.
1: And now you see why Coach Wes was the perfect fit to train Taylor.
10: He's helped me progress quite a bit. I'm now one of the fastest swimmers on the circuit, and my run times are getting faster, and I'm getting stronger on the bike. He's helped me learn how to stay mentally tough, and that's how he's helped me as a person.
1: Looking back, Taylor's really proud of her first season.
10: I ended up going to World Championships and took eighth, and I was also the top American, and that was in 2024 in Spain. And it was the most incredible season of my life.
1: She came close to making the 2024 Paralympics. Then 2025 hit, and it was rough. Taylor's not one to make excuses, but not all of it was up to her. She has to rely on a guide to help her navigate the course and stay in contention.
10: You're only as good as your guide is on that day.
12: Some guides either, you know, got sick or last minute or got injured, and then we had to find a different guide that wasn't necessarily the best.
10: We had like a couple slip-ups with guides, and it happens all the time in the sport. We had one guide who lost her shoe, and we had to turn around on the bike and go back and get it. There was another race where I was actually faster and more fit than my guide.
1: In one race, Taylor's guide had a panic attack while they were swimming.
10: And I was trying to help her calm down and trying to make sure she was okay. And we kept going after that. But once we got out of the water, we were 10 minutes behind the whole field.
12: She had to start to realize, like, some of these things are out of my control. And to believe in herself, you know, regardless of a situation where she didn't have control, and to continue just took a lot of strength, you know.
10: We're going to gear up for this season and try to see if we can get some sponsors or maybe some donors to help us out so that we can get to these competitions and win our funding back from USA Triathlon, as well as getting ready to qualify for the Paralympic Games in 2028.
12: I think she'll do everything that's necessary to get there. And, you know, there may be situations outside of her control, but she'll keep pushing through.
10: I thought that I was going to be in track and field for the rest of my life, and now I'm in triathlon. I never thought I would be here, but I was definitely led to this sport.
12: I've had these confirmations, you know, over the years, knowing that I'm on the right track, doing the right thing. This is my calling.
1: After talking with Coach Wes and Taylor, it feels like they were meant to team up. Not exactly like peanut butter and jelly, but definitely as coach and athlete. Then again, it turns out the coach has learned a thing or two from the athlete as well.
12: Something I've learned from her is, you know, there was always a way, you know. I think there's been financial challenges, and she just seems to find a way and get the support she needs and think outside the box. And, you know, when she has those moments of doubt, and she you know, would come through the other side just quickly after, and it was just, it's just amazing to see.
1: And that's really what Taylor wants to spend her life doing, helping others find a way forward, which fits perfectly with a Bible verse she has on her Instagram page, 2 Corinthians 5:7. For we walk by faith, not by sight.
10: It's a constant reminder to me that just because I can't see where I'm going in life doesn't mean that I'm not taken care of and looking after by God. I didn't know that being visually impaired would lead me to such great opportunities, but it did. And now that I look back and see how far I've come and all the progress I've made, I've realized, oh, okay, yeah, Heavenly Father does know what He's doing. He does have a plan for me. And so putting my faith into God and letting Him be my guide throughout my life has just kind of been a theme.
1: This episode was produced by Brandon Thorpe, with music and sound design by Jimmy Call and the BYU Radio post-production team. 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I'm Cleon Wall. 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
16: Welcome to Her Why, where we celebrate the women who make BYU sports great. Today I'm here with BYU women's golf sister duo, Berlin and Aiden Long. Raised in a golf family, Berlin and Aiden quickly rose through the junior golf ranks, each having multiple state championships and top-level junior tournament successes. Berlin and Aiden, you guys are so cool. I'm so excited to have you here. Thanks for being here with me.
17: Thanks for having us.
16: Yes. We were just talking about how you're every guy's dream, a woman who's really good at golf, something most men want to do all the time now. So your season just ended. What are you guys up to now, Berlin?
17: Yeah, so now that we're done with the BYU season, we kind of move our way into some individual stuff. So there's a lot. There's a thing, it's called the Elite Am Series. It's like a schedule of tournaments that a lot of the amateurs play after they're done with the college season. So it goes throughout the summer. I think there's like 6 events. And they're all across the country. Mm-hmm. I think we honestly have like the same tournament schedule throughout the summer, which is nice. But then we go to Georgia for one of those tournaments. We have a USAM qualifier in California. And then I think just some Utah stuff. So play like the Utah State Am, the Utah Open. And yeah. So
16: your off season's not really an off season.
17: No. Yes.
16: There's no off season.
17: It's our off season, but full of tournaments.
16: Yes.
17: But it's fun. It's fun that we get to do them together. So
16: being closer in age has meant that you guys have done a lot of things together, including coming to BYU. What made BYU the right place for both of you? And we'll start with Berlin since she kind of paved the way.
17: Mm-hmm. Yeah. It's funny because people always ask me like, oh, like, did you always know you wanted to go to BYU? And I'm always like, no. Like when I was younger, I felt like, you know, I was from Utah, and so everyone in, like, the Utah junior golf community just, like, expected me to go to BYU, and I was like, I'm going to prove them all wrong, you know? Like, I'm going to go somewhere else. And then when the recruiting process started, I got offers from some good schools, but a lot of them were more, like, East Coast. Like, Virginia and Michigan were, like, my other two that I, like, was actually considering. And then, yeah, I had some, like, UNLV or Tulsa, and great schools, great programs and coaches. But when it came down to it, I really was just like, didn't want to leave my family and my friends. Yeah. I think there's so much comfort in that, and knowing that as like an 18-year-old, you know, I was going to go across the country and be on my own. I am a member of the church. And so I knew that like the social scene, you know, it's obviously different. And I think that's such a great thing about BYU is you can, you know, whatever you want, like you can find here. And so, yeah, there was just a lot of comfort in knowing that I was coming to school with, you know, people that all share the same beliefs as me and, you know, spend their time kind of doing the same things. And so when it came down to it, and obviously it was a very, like, prayed out decision, but BYU just felt right.
18: And former BYU golfer Clay Ogden was your swing coach. Mm-hmm. Did anything about him or his experience kind of push you towards BYU?
17: Yeah, he kind of, like, shared the same thing of just, like, going to a school surrounded by people that, like, share the same ideas and beliefs. And I think being, like, since being at BYU, too, I've seen how, like, incredible it is that you get to attend a university that, like, really does focus on the Savior. Like, how cool is it that I get to go to class and my finance professor gets to share, you know, a scripture or a spiritual thought to end the day? Like, that's so unique to BYU, and I think it's what makes BYU so special.
18: Mm. Aiden, when did you realize you were going to be coming to BYU to play with your sister?
17: It was pretty early, actually. I feel like ever since Berlin's been here, it's only been, like, good. Like, there's so much that she's always said about BYU, and I feel like BYU is my dream school. Like, I just knew. I knew I couldn't leave my family. I knew I couldn't leave my friends. Like, and also, again, like, the thing that Berlin was talking about is just, like, how centered BYU is on the church and on the Savior was, like, huge for me. I mean, I knew, like, as soon as my coach called me on, like, I could talk to her June 15th of my sophomore year, and, like, she called me, and I was like, yep, like, I already know. I'm like, I already know I want to go to BYU. I had already, like, made up my mind. I had already prayed about it, and so that was kind of when I knew. I just, yeah, it was quick for me.
18: That's a coach's dream.
17: Yeah, right? She's like, she was like, oh, this is so nice. Like, no recruiting involved.
18: I don't have
17: involved.
18: To wine a diner. She's coming.
17: Yeah.
18: What's been your favorite thing, Aiden, about being at BYU with your sister?
17: Ooh, I feel like one thing that I always tell people, I'm like, I don't know how I would do freshman year without her, to be honest. I'm like, I don't know how she did it alone, because I think she's just helped me so much. Like, literally, she's taken me through everywhere. She shows me around. And, like, I still remember, like, the first couple months of, like, my freshman year. It was, like, she just, like, kind of took me under her wing and, like, just helped me a lot. And so I feel like for that, I'm, like, so grateful, because I don't know how I would do all of it, try to balance, like, school, golf, social life. I feel like she was such a good example to me. And so I feel like that is kind of,
18: And to have it be your sister, someone you trust and can just lean on, and I think that's so great. Berlin, this isn't your first time being on a team together with your sister. What's it like being teammates and navigating kind of the competitiveness that comes with having to compete against each other but also be family?
17: Yeah, golf's a really unique sport, because obviously in all, you know, Division I sports and even, like, just sports in general, I guess, you're always competing for a spot, right? Like, football, you want that starting spot. That goes across the board, I think, in all sports. But golf is very unique in the sense of, like, we actually have qualifiers for tournaments. So we, you know, at the beginning of the year, we go, we play 5 or 6 rounds, and then coach, you know, she might have 1 or 2 picks, but she's basing who she's taking to each tournament off those scores.
18: Yeah.
17: And so, like, we are head-to-head competing for that spot. Like, we go play, we play all these rounds, and then it determines from there. And so it is a very interesting dynamic. But it's also one of those things where it's like, if anyone's going to beat me, like, I hope it's her, you know? Yeah. And so I think that's the fun part of it. But also, yeah, like, we get to push each other. So as hard as it is to, like, I mean, for the first tournament, she qualified and I didn't. And, like, you know, she kind of felt bad about it. And we're like, no, like, it's fine, you know? Like, that's how it works. And then, you know, I qualified for the next one and took her spot. And so we actually didn't get to travel to a tournament together this whole year, which is kind of interesting. And hopefully that changes next year. Yeah. But yeah, it's hard when it's like, you know, you literally were head-to-head playing every single week to try and get into the lineup. And so very unique dynamic. But like I said, like, it just kind of is what it is. And we just it can kind of use it to motivate each other of like, okay, well, let's both go work hard and get better to make sure we secure our spots in the lineup week after week and get to do it together. So,
18: and I've interviewed a lot of athletes who are brother and sister or brothers and sisters, and it just seems like they continuously just push each other, which is a great thing, right?
19: Yeah.
18: So, Aiden, how would you feel like playing together has strengthened your relationship over these years?
17: I feel like it's helped us just bond in ways that, like you go through. I mean, golf, you go through a lot of hard things in rounds. Like, it is the most humbling sport, and I'm convinced it is, like you can feel like you're doing so good, and then the next day go out and play and have it just be, like, the worst round ever. And so I feel like being there for each other has changed. Like, I know that, like, I always have Berlin. And, like, I think that with golf, it's always been, like, she is such a support system for me, and I feel like without golf I wouldn't have been able to kind of like lean on her in ways that I have, if that makes sense. Mm-hmm. So I feel like it's really just like bonded us in ways that
20: I feel like, sorry, totally chiming in here, but I feel like it is one of those things where it's like nobody fully understands it like she does or like I do with each other, you know. And it's like we understand it because we have had almost the exact same experience. We have the same coach. We have the same teammates. And, you know, I have a friend that she plays at Nebraska, and we talk a lot about it. And, like, yes, I do get it to a certain degree, but I don't fully understand. I don't have the same coach as her, you know, different settings or whatever. Our parents, they've been around it for a long time. Our older brother played. Like, a lot of people that can relate in one way or another. But, like, she understands it on such a deeper level because we have gone through it, like, the same, I guess, especially this year. So just understand each other.
18: Berlin was voted team mom by the women's golf team. Aiden, now that you're on the team with her, how has she kind of flourished in that role as team mom?
17: Berlin's always been team mom, like, throughout my whole life. She's always just like my second mom, pretty much. But I feel like it's so funny because, like, if there's any problem on the team or anything, which it probably is, like, bad, but every single one of us on the team is like, oh, like, we gotta talk to Berlin about it, like, we gotta figure out, or like, there's something that needs to be done, and it's like, we gotta ask Berlin, like, if we can do it.
18: Ask it's Berlin for permission to do answers.
17: I'm like, guys, so I funny because everyone's like, oh, I'll just ask Berlin, like, this question, and like, or they'll ask me, and I'm like, just ask Berlin, like, she's just like the mom, like, everyone just goes to her. And I feel like that's just like who she is, though. She's very selfless, and so I feel like that's throughout our whole life, but especially on the team, like, I feel like she is such a leader that everyone really just, like, goes to her and is like, we need help. And, you know, like, as one does to the mom, like, the mom takes it all on. But
18: your coaches are like Berlin.
17: Yeah, literally.
18: Help,
17: like,
18: me.
17: Coaches
18: help me stay in line.
17: Yeah. I've had girls come in, they're like, yeah, like, coach told me to ask you. And I'm like, what?
20: Yeah, I know.
18: Yeah. So good. You got to stop being so responsible. Yeah. Yeah. People won't come to you anymore. Let's go back a little bit and talk about your story about golf and how you got started. You're both from Lehigh. You went to Lone Peak High School. Your family joined the Alpine Country Club in Highland. Is that right? So, yeah. Berlin, how did that end up getting you into golf? Was this like your dad or your parents being like, golf's a sport, this is what we're doing, and here we go?
17: Yeah, so my dad actually, like, was not a very big golfer, which I think most people just assume, and, like, but he played, like, recreationally through college, kind of picked it up. I feel like most people do, right? Like, they start playing college with their buddies. But Clark Jones, he is a huge golfer. And his son, he was getting his kids into it. And so their oldest son, Tyler, who's best friends with our oldest brother, Jackson, he was like, yeah, like, you should start playing with me, and kind of convincing him. And so I think that Christmas, Jackson was like, I want golf clubs. Like, I want to start golfing. And they played every other sport, but they weren't very big. And so my mom's like, yeah, maybe let's, you know, take them out of football and whatever. And so they got them golf clubs. And then, yeah, we ended up, our parents joined Alpine Country Club. They were like, this would be a fun thing to do as a family. They got a great deal on it. They're like, yeah, like, let's do it. And so they did that. And at the time I was playing tennis. I think we were both doing gymnastics. And we kind of started going with them. And our parents were like, hey, well, we should get them lessons, you know, kind of at least let them know what they're doing. And then our coach that we went to originally, he was like, they're really good, like, you should keep them in this. And my dad's like, no, like, he tells that to everyone, you know. He's just trying to, like, you know, sell himself. But yeah, we just kind of started going, started doing lessons, and then we found out about
20: tournaments and all this stuff, and it really just was like a domino effect, and now we're here. So it was like kind of an accident as to how we got into it, but
18: and you guys were around like 10 for it.
20: I was 8 when they joined, which would make her...
19: I was like 6. Okay. Even 5, yeah.
20: And then we started taking it seriously, I think, when I was 10. And so you're probably, 7 or 8. And then, it just turned into this. So.
18: My husband's taking notes.
20: Yeah.
18: He's like, right. Okay. He's like, my two boys, this is what we need to do to get them into golf. Aiden, when do you remember when you were like, I actually really love this. Like, I'm good at this. I really love it.
19: I actually do. I remember a tournament. I think it was, like, one of my first tournaments. And I had been playing against, like, this girl. And she was, like, the most, like, dominant junior. Like, they all were like, oh, like, no one's been able to beat her. And I still remember, like, going out. And I did not, like, it sounds bad, but I didn't care as much. Like, I was literally just having fun. Like, I made friends. It was so fun. Like, I was just kind of, like, hitting the ball, you know. And then I still remember, like, that round of I was just playing so good and I was able to beat her. And it was like, I didn't even realize when I was playing, but after I was like, oh wait, like that actually was fun. Like I did good and that was fun and I won. Like that was awesome. And so then I think it was just, again, like a domino effect of just playing in tournaments and like realizing, oh, I love to compete. And like, it is so fun to feel the nerves over every, you know, like I feel like from a young age, I've always, like, I've been able to handle the nerves and kind of, like, I mean, yeah, I don't know. I think just the competing aspect is where I was like, oh, wait, I actually, like, love to do this. So
18: you kind of felt that fire, like,
19: From a young age, I was like, oh, wait, this is actually fun. Like, I can do
0: winning's
19: this.
0: Winning's fun.
18: Yeah. And that's something you can't teach, right? Is that competitive nature that comes.
20: For sure.
18: Berlin, was there any burnout at any point during this? Because you're like, you've been doing it since you're, 8 years old?
20: Yeah.
18: Was there ever a point you're like, oh, I want to do something else?
20: Yeah. I mean, I don't know if there was ever a point where I was like, you know, wanted to like be completely done and go play a different sport or anything like that. And I feel like from the time that I was 10 until I was 18, I didn't experience any burnout, I don't think. Like, I loved it. I loved competing, all of that. And then I kind of started struggling my senior year. Like, I feel like golf for a long time, like we always put in the time, work super hard, but it definitely, like, came easier in the sense of, like I was super confident in my game, always good, and then my senior year, I kind of started to struggle, and I don't know if it was, you know, there's definitely some mental stuff, I think, with expectations and wanting to do good, and then, golf's very mental in that way, so it's, like, if you kind of get off, I think confidence can hurt, and it just kind of, you know, you start to struggle, and so I kind of had that my senior year of high school. And, like, that kind of took it out of me. Like, it was tough because, you know, I'm, like, I'm putting in all this time. I'm working maybe harder than I ever have and, like, not seeing the results. And I think that's where the burnout comes from, right? Like, putting in all these reps and there's just not a lot of payback. And so I definitely felt it a little bit there. And then my freshman year was also really hard. We always joke, like, we were talking about her coming in and it's, you know, I was there to help her. I'm like, I, like, suffered. I, like, figured out the hard way, you know, but hopefully can help other people through it. But it was, like, it was really hard. It was a big adjustment. Kind of same thing. Probably didn't meet the expectations that I had coming in. So I definitely felt that burnout. And then I feel like my sophomore year, I was playing better. It was super fun. And then I actually was injured my junior year. And it wasn't burnout, but I think being forced to take a step back really helped me, like, just gain a lot of gratitude for the sport and, like, reminded me how much I loved it because I missed it so much.
18: Yeah.
20: And so even though, like, it wasn't, like, a continuous burnout stage, I think the break was so, like, needed for me to come in this year and, like, be, like, that much more motivated and excited to compete, which I think I missed for, like, a few years of my college career. And so.
18: And you had a red shirt an entire year.
20: Yeah.
18: Didn't you? An entire season.
20: With golf, if you play one tournament, it counts as a whole year of eligibility. And so I was cleared basically halfway through the season, but if I started competing, I would have.
18: What was your injury?
20: A lot. I had nerve damage in my back. And so, I never had to do surgery, but a lot of rest and PT to get it back. And I don't know if it's at 100%, but it's a lot better and it's been great. So.
18: You mentioned that you gained gratitude for the sport during that time where you were forced to step back from it.
20: Yeah.
18: What else kept you mentally and physically going during that time?
20: Yeah. I think, honestly, just, like, knowing that, like, I had 2 years after this. It's like, let's make them great. You know, yeah. Like I was just motivated to come back stronger than I was before. And knowing that like there was going to be a payout and coming back for these last 2 years just kind of kept me going. And it was really just a tender mercy being like forced to step away because, yeah, it just made me like excited to play again. And I think it honestly was... shows God's hand in everything, right? Yeah. Knowing like that's probably what I needed in order to really enjoy these last 2 years.
18: We're going to take a quick break, but when we come back, we'll hear more about Berlin and Aiden's playing days in high school, their favorite junior achievements, and how overcoming an injury strengthened their relationship. This is Her Why.
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18: Welcome back to Her Why. I'm Lauren McClain, joined by BYU Women's Golf Sisters Berlin and Aiden Long. So in addition to training together, you also got to play one season of golf together at Lone Peak High School in 2022. You even won the 6A Utah State Championship that year, which is so cool. Berlin, what was that moment like to be able to share that with your sister?
20: Yeah, it was really cool. And it's actually, we were tied going after the first day.
18: Yes,
20: so
18: I love that story.
20: It was like, we're tied going in. And I'm like, I cannot let her beat me. Like, this is my senior year. Like, you know, I mean, if anyone's going to beat me, yes, I would love for it to be Aiden, but, like, I did not want to lose that, right? And, yeah, I'd won it my sophomore year, but I lost my junior year, and we lost as a team, and I lost individually my junior year by one shot. So it was, like, a really hard loss. And so going in my senior year, having Aiden on the team, we kind of, like, knew, like, we were going to win the team title.
18: Yeah.
20: Like, our team was kind of stacked, and so we were, like, we got this. But so it really was just, like, focused on the individual title. And, yeah, we're tied going into the last day, and...
18: I think and you guys knew it.
20: She might have actually even been beating me.
19: I don't remember. It was like...
18: Because I saw you a freshman. You were a freshman.
19: Yeah, I was a freshman. And I really had no expectation to do anything. I was like, either... I'm just going to go out and like have fun. And
20: this is our personalities right here.
19: I was like, I need to win.
20: I have to win.
19: But I remember going into that round being like after the first round, I was kind of like... okay, wait, like, what do I do in this situation? Like, I can't do this to Berlin. Like, this is literally her senior year. But then also a part of me was, like, that competitive drive. I was like, wait, but how sick would it be if I won my freshman year?
18: Like, and you know she wouldn't, go back and she wouldn't want you to hold up either.
19: Yeah, no. We were like, okay, like, I remember that day. We were like, all right, like, let's just see who does better. Like, we still, like, gave each other a hug. We're like, good luck. Like, play good. But we both were like, just go play good, and whoever wins,
20: yeah,
19: like, wins.
20: Whoever wins will be happy with it.
19: Yeah.
20: I remember Aiden, I think she asked my parents, she's like, who do you guys want to win?
19: Yeah, I was like, who are you guys? Like,
20: like, and you can't cheer them.
18: No,
19: they said that, but they were like, but it is Berlin's senior year. I'm like, okay, what is that? What does that even mean? But
18: Listen, it didn't hurt you at all, no. Because you were the 6A individual champion in back-to-back years following that, right? You helped Lone Peak to three straight team titles. From 22 to 24, how did that shape your recruitment? You kind of dominated in high school. What did your recruitment look like?
19: I honestly think that high school golf is kind of tricky because I think that the most that colleges look at is really just state in general because I think other tournaments are kind of, I don't know, they're competitive, but state is like a different level. I mean, you have a lot of eyes watching you. You have people everywhere with like cameras. Like all of a sudden it is elevated to just going from playing to like, this is the biggest like tournament of the year, you know? And I feel like state's also where everyone in your high school hears about. They all hear about that one tournament. And so there's a lot of pressure going into it. But I feel like with recruitment, it helped me because I was able to handle the nerves, you know? And I feel like over each shot and each putt, like, you have to, you're feeling the adrenaline, you're feeling nervous, you're feeling shaky. And I still remember, I don't know what happens, like, in state, it's such a different mode that, like, goes off in me. Like, I just hit flow state. I think that's what I realized. I'm like, it really is just flow state. Like, you get in a groove and you're just like, I'm gonna win this. Like, you get so, like, you just get more decisive instead of, and so I feel like for colleges, at least for my coach, I think that really like stood out to her because she's like, you had all eyes on you, and it was like you were still able to make it happen and still able to like suppress those nerves and like get it done, even though you felt the nerves. And after, I remember it was my junior year, or no, it was my sophomore year, and I remember winning, and I came off and I had felt so much adrenaline that whole round, like from start to finish, so much adrenaline. And I remember as soon as I made my last putt, like walked off, just started like crying, like everything just released. And that had been, I remember I struggled that season, but I feel like for state, I was able to like bring it back. And I was like, holy, like this is how I used to play and how I used to be like confident and just decisive. And so I remember walking off and just like bawling. But it's the same, like I think that for my coach it was like, oh yeah, you were able to actually get it done even though you felt all those nerves and emotions, so
18: you could handle the pressure. And that is huge. All right, Berlin, outside of high school, you had some impressive successes. You were the 2021 Utah Women's State Amateur runner-up, four top five finishes in the 2020-2021 AJGA tournament, four-time Junior American Cup participant, top 10 finish in 2019, being a national finalist in the Augusta National Drive chip and putt in 2015. There's so many. So many. Go on and on and on. What was your favorite achievement of that time of your life?
19: Oh, that's a good question. I feel like, I mean, there was one round I shot the course record at Soldier Hollow, and it was a PGA Junior qualifier. And I think that's probably one of my, like, best achievements. I wasn't even in the final group. I think I shot, like, 74 the first day. And she's actually one of my best friends. She played at ASU. Her name's Grace Summerhaze. She had shot...
18: We know that name.
19: Yeah, everyone knows the Summerhaze. But, no, Grace is the best. But she, I think she shot 67 the first day. And so I was, like, basically out of it. And... Yeah. I went out there, my mom wasn't there, so, like, no one saw it, but I shot 62, and it was, like, one of those rounds. Aiden talks about flow state, like, I was just getting out, hitting it, like, everything was close, I made every putt, and I shot 62, and it was, like, the easiest 62 ever, like, it was such a fun round, and I think that's, like, one of my just, like, golf highlights. But, yeah, I've had a few. All of the AJGA tournaments, they were a lot of fun. They're, like... They're hyped up to be these, like, big tournaments. And so going in there, my first one, I think I took second in it. And, yeah, it gave me, like, status for the rest of the year to qualify. And so I think that was a really big one. But, yeah, I don't know. The State Am was a great tournament, but also, like, one of my most heartbreaking ones, I think. I was so close, and I didn't get it done. And so that one hurt, but... But, yeah, I don't know. My junior golf career is, it's so fun to look back on because it really was just so many good memories and fun tournaments. So
18: I'm just, like, excited for what's in the future for both of you. Golf is so awesome. Aiden, what are you most excited about when you look to your future here at BYU?
19: I feel like just constantly getting better. I don't know. I feel like hopefully I'll be able to travel more. I feel like this first year was a really big adjustment for me, and so I'm hoping in the future I'll be able to go and, like, secure a spot in each tournament. I also think, like, if I could get, like, a top 10 finish, like, stuff like that that are very, like, that's, like, in my, I don't know, my goals. But, yeah, I would say, or even to, like, win a tournament would be so cool. And just little things. And then for this next year, just really just be able to, like, travel with Berlin and, like, soak it all up, you know, like, her last year. I don't know. So I would say that.
18: Do any of you have pro aspirations?
19: You can start this. You can go.
20: For a long time I did. I don't think that's the route I want to go anymore. It's still up in the air. And, like, if I went out next year and had a great season, I think I'd have a hard time not giving it a chance. But golf, like, making it pro is a grind. Like, they do not make it easy on you. And there's qualifying school, or Q school is what most people call it. And they do that the fall every year. And it's, like, four stages. So you go, you have to keep playing good enough to get through. And it's just a lot. And you have to pay your own way. And so there's a lot that goes into it. And as cool as I think it would be, there's also a lot of other things that I want to do in my life. And golf is so mentally taxing, and, like, it just can really beat you up. And so part of me thinks, like, you know, go out, have a great year next year, and kind of end on good terms. And luckily I can play golf for the rest of my life, right, no matter what. But yeah, so it's still up in the air. Like I said, for a long time, that was the route I wanted to go. Like, I was set on it. And now, you know, playing college golf and kind of seeing more so the lifestyle of what it is, like, in reality to chase it afterwards. I don't know if it's exactly what, right, I want. But like I said, if I go out and have a great year next year and could possibly get some exemptions, there's a chance that that's the route I go. But it's really just kind of dependent on my senior year. So
18: the plan is just to leave it all, mm-hmm, all at BYU. Yep. 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
1: We're live at Studio B. This is your day-to-day BYU Sports play-by-play. I am Spencer Linton. He is Jerem Jordan. And joining us now across the way is the voice of the Cougars, Greg Wrubell, back in Studio B. Greg, great to see you.
2: Hey, guys. Good to see you. We see a lot of each other, but good to see you here.
3: On the Absolutely. Air, yes. Yeah. It's good. Yeah.
1: I was up late last night watching a fantastic hockey game between the Ducks and the Knights.
2: That was fun.
1: Overtime finish.
2: Yeah.
1: A spectacular goal by the Ducks late in the third period to push it to OT. But I thought about you, and I wondered to myself, who is Greg polling for in the Stanley Cup playoffs at this point?
2: Well, the Anaheim Ducks were the longtime nemesis of the Calgary Flames. There was a time when Calgary couldn't win a game in Anaheim to save its life for like a decade. So I'm kind of anti-Anaheim for that reason. I still hold a grudge. Yes, Vegas knocked Utah out, so why not cheer for the team that beat the local team? So yeah,
1: I like it.
2: Let's go Knights.
1: I like that. Yeah. Okay, some NHL. Obviously, the NBA Combine is going on concurrently. We're closely watching AJ DeBonta and his numbers. How would you assess AJ's performance on specifically day two? Because day one's more about measurables, but day two, you got into some shooting drills. What'd you think of what he did?
2: Did nothing to hurt himself, right? He looked like the guy we saw. I think nothing has happened that has taken AJ out of the number one spot to this point. I mean, there's no crashing and burning from AJ DeBonta through two games or through 2 days. And why would you not, you know, buy into that? Why would you not go with what your eyes have been telling you for months now? You know, 1 or 2 days isn't going to change things, I think, a great deal. But I think he did nothing but show that's kind of who he is. And what a great thing for BYU to have in back-to-back years, top 10 NBA draft picks. And, of course, the primary beneficiary last year, Yegor, the primary beneficiary this year, AJ, but the secondary beneficiary both years is BYU. How often are you going to see that BYU name, the BYU logo, over the next number of weeks? Of course, we saw it for months during this past season, but that BYU logo, the presence, the name, the reference is going to be out there, and it's going to make it more of a

0: But even with it, I mean, the skills and the abilities and the inherent presence he brings to any team he joins is going to make him, I think, a prize commodity, even a little lower than he might have been. You know, Coach Young has made some comparisons to guys who are currently doing it in the NBA with similar skill sets and makeups to Richie Saunders. So I think we're looking at two pros from this past year's roster for sure.
1: Greg, what would it mean to BYU as an entire university and athletic department if they had their first ever number one overall pick in a major pro sports draft, and it's A.J. DiBonsa?
0: Yeah, just what I said before. I think the fact that you can think about BYU at this time of year, the Kevin Young connection to the NBA when he got here, continuing the connection, putting players in the NBA since he's gotten here, I think is going to be a lasting thing. I don't think it's a flash in the pan at all. I think Kevin Young is doing everything he hoped and said he would do for BYU, and the players who are committing to BYU and to Kevin Young are getting the outcomes they desired when they came to BYU. So I think so far it's been exactly as expected, as advertised, as promised when KY came to BYU.
1: Does that rhetoric change at all if AJ drops to number two?
0: No, not at all. if you're a top three NBA draft pick, you're one of the best in the world. And so whether it's a team that you know, sees a need a little different than another one spot below, I don't think there's any change whatsoever.
2: What have you made of the offseason so far for Men's Hoops with the moves they've made and then the moves they still need to make?
0: I really like it. I you know, the something I've learned in working with Kevin Young for a couple years is listen to what he says. He's so direct. He's so insightful. I always learn about the game when talking with Kevin Young, and I've learned to pick up on what he's talking about. And when he tells us at the end of the season, my third team is going to look a lot more like my first team. What does that mean? You go to the markers from that first team he coached, and the high markers were three-point rate, three-point percentage, assist rate, bench production, bench minutes. Those were the highest markers on the team. Now, they were really good in two-point percentage as well, but they were very heavy weighted toward three-pointers. But that three-point excellence did free things up for guys like Fuss inside. So they were good kind of everywhere in that first year, but those primary markers were like the four or five I just mentioned. So look to those. What did he say? What did it, you know, if I look like the first team, what did the first team look like? Well, that's where you're going to see. You're going to see, I think, more skilled depth, and more three-point shooting, and probably more team offense. And those are the things that kind of, you know, were emblematic of his first team. Yeah.
1: BYU still searching for a center. We have heard from several sources that their primary search is in Europe and in international scenes. We know that BYU eventually is going to lock somebody up, but how much will who BYU gets impact what this team is capable of from ceiling to floor?
0: Yeah, I think it's a big wide world of basketball out there, and so I wouldn't fret the fact that it hasn't happened yet. They'll find somebody good. I trust Kevin Young. I trust Justin Young. I trust that in staff to find the right fit for BYU. And again, how were they doing it? You know, a couple of years ago, it was Fuss and Kaba, you know, and then it was Kaba and Hadeem, and they'll find the right guys to make it work this year. Hadeem sticking around, they'll find the right pieces. Again, I think it really does come down to the other things we saw that allowed BYU to excel in that first year that we can look to see BYU add here in year three, and I trust they'll get somebody good. Yeah.
2: BYU football, kind of consensus number two walking into the fall, TBD on what the Brennan Soresby news means. How are you feeling about that group post-spring going into fall, and do you think they'll be a top 15 preseason ranked team?
0: I think they should. I think they will. I think there's enough there. You lose one key wide receiver, but you add a lot of other things. And I think with the offensive player of the year in the Big 12 returning, plus Blair Bachmeier, plus Isaiah Glasker, a lot of holdovers. They didn't really lose a lot, despite there was the fact some offseason coaching movement. There wasn't no kind of exodus. I think BYU's in a great spot. I won't be surprised at all if it's BYU and Texas Tech in the Big 12 championship game again. And it would be nice if they continue that step-by-step progression. You know, the first year not making it, the second year, getting there, not winning it, and then, kind of moving along that way. And so that's what you'd hope for, right? This year is that they take the next step and win the Big 12 title game. I think, you know, the Will Hammond situation, it's not a bad situation to be in. If they don't have Sorsby, Will Hammond might be on a bit of an accelerated timeline to get ready, but he's a good one, a really good one. And I think even if he had to miss the first couple weeks this season, I think once they get rolling, he'll be great.
1: Yeah, and people saw that in the game against Utah.
0: Oh, yeah, no,
1: Texas Tech winning Rice Eccles.
0: He's
2: brother,
0: really good.
2: Brother Hammond.
1: Member of the Church of Jesus Christ of Latter-day Saints and a returned missionary at that.

0: Brandon Marcello of CBS Sports reported yesterday that the Big 12 and the ACC are also now in support of a 24-team college football playoff. Where do you stand in that conversation about the almost seemingly imminent expansion of the CFP?
1: Bring it on. The more the merrier in college football. Yes, both commissioners fully on board. It's going to come down to, you know, ESPN and the SEC. You know, what you know, ultimately they need to buy in, I think, to whatever happens. And so those are kind of the last dominoes to fall. But hopefully there'll be enough over, you know, there'll be enough pressure elsewhere to make it happen. I think there's just too much good that can come out of it. You know, there'll be some challenges. There'll be some schedule tweaks. There'll be adjustments. But I think everybody can still win in this thing.
2: No one's more excited about this than maybe BYU fans, because the last 2 years that would have meant
0: been on the outside looking in.
2: And the Big 12 would have benefited the most because it would have been 8 more teams in the playoffs. So do you think this is inevitable? Like, it will happen?
1: I hope it's inevitable. Let's put it that way. Yeah, I hope. You know, the SEC is you know, kind of the big stick in the mud here. And ESPN, their contract doesn't go beyond a 16-team playoff. So they would need to make concessions as well. So I hope it does happen. Yeah.
2: And they sold some of the rights to the first-round games. So they could, like, extend that and just be like, yeah, TNT, you do the
1: I don't think anything is insurmountable.
2: Yeah.
1: But I think, you know, ultimately it can be pitched in such a way that I think everybody wins in this thing.
0: You say the more the merrier. I have always been kind of stuck on, like, give me 16 and have every team playing in the first round. Like, the one plays the 16. What if it's a blowout? It's a blowout. Does 24 – do you feel like – there is a point of diminishing returns if the number gets too big, because 24 seems to bother a lot of people. And initially when I saw it, I was like, ah, too many. I've been 16 guy, but how do you feel about that?
1: I think once you incorporate a bye system, you know, for the top seeds, I think it works. I think you give the best teams a weekend off and you let other teams battle it out to get to a more manageable number. And then the whole thing kind of opens up. I think it's doable.
0: You like what the FCS has been doing?
1: Yeah, exactly.
0: Okay.
1: Yeah.
2: Is it more the merrier on the March Madness tournament that's now 76?
1: I don't have a huge problem with that one either. I mean, once you get to Thursday, it's back to 64, right? And you're off and running. So, yeah, I'm okay with that too.
2: do we have to predict the all these other games? The way the bracket was, it didn't seem like you had to predict the winner. You just wait till you get to the play-in. I don't know how that's going to work.
1: Brackets get a little dicier, but That's okay.
0: I kind of feel like I'm get off my lawn guy, because I'm like, give me 64 teams. Yeah, give me 16. Maybe I need to adapt.
1: We can't stop the rock from rolling at this point. So we just have to adapt to it all.
2: Right?
1: Yeah.
0: Speaking of tournaments, BYU.
1: But you know what? Really, if you're in a league like the Big 12, I mean, this it's not a given that BYU is going to be in the tournament every year, but it's a lot more likely that a team like BYU is going to be in the tournament every year,
2: yes,
1: with this expansion.
2: Isn't that weird where we are and how we feel about the tournament? Not only because of expansion, but I think because Kevin Young has elevated this program in terms of talent to where we're not fretting about, oh, last four in, first four in.
1: Yeah, 10 to 12 would be the expectation for the Big 12 every year with an expanded format, would it not?
2: Yeah.
1: And so, again, can BYU be a top 12 team in a 14-team Big 12? Absolutely.
0: Let's just get used to the idea that a 17-16 Auburn is going to make the NCAA tournament. But that,
2: it's a sports talk show. You got to be riled up about something.
0: It's true. Speaking of tournament play, BYU baseball qualifies for the Big 12 tournament.
2: Yeah, boys.
0: What do you think BYU is capable of in terms of climbing and seeding, realistically speaking, with Kansas in town for the final Big 12 series and where they'll be going into that tournament?
1: Well, as a measure of progress, you know, last year BYU needed to win a couple games on the final weekend and get some help just to qualify last year. That happened. This year, safely in, now they need to win a couple of games, get a little bit of help to get a bye. And I think, you know, a bye would certainly behoove BYU just for the number of arms they have available to them. Winning 5 games in 5 days is a tall task. 4-4 is tough enough. So even just a single day off, I think, would really help BYU out. But, I think we've already seen how this team can kind of ham and egg it together with the pitching staff. Let's not forget, this is how different would the team have looked this year, you know, if Peyton Gubler had been available this season, if Sam Hart had been available, if Rockwood Liberty had been available, if Blade Paragas had been available from the start. We only saw him for the first time last week. Those are 4 really good arms that would have changed the way BYU looked all season long. You lose Crew McChesney for 5 weeks. You lose Luke Anderson for 2 key weeks. You even had Ezra banged up for a week. BYU's been grinding through a less than optimal situation, and they've been getting results. I think you have to look at that. This team was set up for maybe a different season than it had with those arms missing and those injuries. But even with all that said,
0: progress.
1: Yep. You know, they've already won three more games than last year in the Big 12, and they won three more games than the year before that. And they're in a much higher position in the Big 12, a chance to get a bye. A lot of good things have happened. I love this team. It's a very, very good team, and it would have been even better if they had had a little better injury luck. But even that said, they've been grinding through this stuff and still getting to a good spot.
2: I'm excited for AJ versus Darren in baseball this weekend. Kansas BYU.
1: Yeah.
2: It's going
1: to
2: be fun.
0: Just to clarify, to get a bye, you got to be in the top eight.
1: Yeah. Top six get two byes. Seven and eight get a single bye. 9 through 12 play on opening day.
0: Okay, there you go.
1: So you're looking for a win or two, ideally two, and a little bit of help from Utah and or Baylor. Because really, it could go either way. Could still benefit BYU in that Baylor-Utah series.
0: Love it.
1: Easiest way is to win two or three. Win one. Needs a little more help, but that's possible too.
0: We've run the gamut with Greg Rebell. Started with the NHL playoffs.
2: I had a women's soccer question. Baseball. We ran out of time. Next time.
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0: Welcome back to Studio B. I am Spencer Linton. He is Jerem Jordan. 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
2: Yesterday at the NBA Combine in Chicago, AJ DiBonsa spoke to the media about a number of different topics, including his potential fit with the Washington Wizards and what it would mean to be the number one pick.
15: It means a lot. It just means that all my hard work is paying off. And all the countless hours and all the sacrifices I made has paid off. And that's what I'm striving towards. Yeah, so obviously they have all-star point guard. I think Trey has been all-star. All-star point guard and all-star five-man, Anthony Davis. They have Trey Johnson, Will Riley, who are gems. They have Buck Carrington. I met Keyshawn George one time. But I think it'll just be a good young core that can fit in and really just play fast.
2: He knows the roster. He's going to be on it soon. Combine continues through Sunday.
0: Former BYU quarterback Jaren Hall announcing his retirement from football yesterday via his social media accounts. Hall made 24 starts at quarterback in his BYU career, going 16-8 in those 24 games, including 8 wins against Power Conference foes. Most notably, Hall helped BYU snap the 9-game losing streak to Utah in 2021, an unforgettable night for BYU fans the day after they were invited to the Big 12 Conference. Hall was a 2023 fifth-round pick by the Minnesota Vikings and made 2 starts for Minnesota in his rookie season.
2: Men and women's track and field are at the Big 12 Outdoor Championships in Tucson, Arizona, beginning today through Saturday. Neither the men nor the women's team has won a Big 12 team title since joining the conference. Perhaps they do this weekend. Women's team currently ranked fourth nationally, highest among all Big 12 teams. More on what they did last night coming up later in the program.
0: MJ Berrigan of BYU Women's Golf finishes in 11th place at the NCAA Regionals in Louisville. Berrigan finished the three-round event at 3-under par, ending her junior season. And a great season it was. Berrigan back in action today in the Epson Tours Copper Rock Championship at Copper Rock Golf Course in Hurricane, Utah. She teed off earlier this morning. That's a minor league tour for the LPGA.
2: That's awesome. Have you played at Copper Rock?
0: I have played at
2: Copper Rock. I've never played at Copper Rock.
0: Beautiful.
2: How is it?
0: Yep. Worth it.
2: Love it. Love it. Baseball opens its final series of the regular season today at home against number 14, Kansas. Bad Cats in eighth place in the Big 12. Top eight teams get a bye next week. Big 12 tournament. Coverage for the game begins at 8 Eastern on ESPN Plus and BYU Radio. And just moments ago, MLB, the Twitter account, said, the most scenic ballpark in the country may just belong to BYU baseball.
0: Wow.
2: Why they did this, I have no idea. But they have 13.1 million followers. And if you didn't already know, the country perhaps knows that follows MLB on Twitter.
0: Validation for that Wasatch Mountain backdrop.
2: That's cool.
0: It is incredible. How about some Batcats in the big leagues and their updates? Daniel Schneeman, 1-for-3 with an RBI single for the Cleveland Guardians in a 4-2 win over the Angels. And Justin Sterner pitched 2/3 of an inning, giving up one run in the A's 6-2 victory over Jason Shepard's St. Louis Cardinals.
2: And a Batcats in the minor leagues update, Jackson Clough, back-to-back games with homers for the AAA Syracuse Mets earlier this week. Andrew Pintar, 5-for-12 over the last three games for the AAA Jacksonville Jumbo Shrimp. Michael Rucker has a 1.84 ERA with the AAA Tacoma Rainiers. Cy Nielsen has pitched 2 1/3 scoreless innings in his last four outings for the AA Altoona Curve. And Ben Hansen pitched 3 1/3 innings with 5 strikeouts, gave up one run for the High A Greenville Drive.
0: Listen, I know it's early in the season, but the Mets are bad, bad. Can we call up Jackson Clough already? Can we get that guy to be the third in the big leagues? He is grinding, kind of like Daniel Schneeman did. I would love to see him get the call-up this season.
2: That'd be awesome.
0: After the break, let's take a look back at some of the top moments, unforgettable moments, from Jaren Hall's career as a BYU quarterback and discuss his lasting legacy in Provo. 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
0: Baseball on topic as we welcome everyone back to BYU Sports Nation. dynamic duo of the Batcats. Joining us in Studio B now are Ashton Johnson and Ryder Robinson. Welcome to both of you after a big win over Utah Valley last night. How do you feel about the 10-run rule after seven innings?
20: It's always great. It's always music to our ears when we know that it's in play. And, you know, when you're playing midweeks like that, you just kind of just want to get the job done and get out of there. You know what I'm saying?
2: How did you feel about it, Ryder? Getting home early and beating a crosstown rival?
21: Yeah, it was good. It was a really hot day, so we were glad to get out of there.
2: Hey, we were talking about this during the break. The turf can get hot?
20: Yeah. If that sun's out, it just bakes. Just so hot.
2: Do you have, like, a spot where you retreat to cool off?
20: Any shade I can find. There's a tent in the bullpen, and then if you can find some shade out along the outfield wall when we're shagging BP, that's where I go.
2: Ryder, you're stuck out there. You got to play.
21: Yeah, I'm just in the sun all day.
0: Real talk. Yeah. How would you explain the growth of BYU baseball and the, I guess, the investment in the facilities and the upgrades? What are both of you seeing there with the growth of BYU baseball?
20: Oh, yeah. I mean, I think BYU does a great job keeping up with all that stuff, and it's been awesome being able to use our new facility. We get taken care of here at BYU. It's been a blessing, and it's like, I think it's big as far as the future of BYU baseball goes.
0: How has that helped your game, Ryder, to have those new facilities in play?
21: Yeah, it's been huge. That we got that new hitting facility, and it was like, I don't know how expensive it was, but it's really nice. So getting all the guys hitting there, it's pretty sweet.
0: Maybe that's why you guys are putting up double-digit runs basically every game.
2: Hey, a few shekels on the facilities, let's go. This season has been a step forward. Where do you feel like this team has improved, Ashton?
20: I mean, I think we made some good off-season changes. You know, obviously bringing in Adrian Dinkle and Braden Zastro, they've been, you know, a big help to our pitching staff. You know, I also think returning a lot of guys who have been around the block, you know, we're senior heavy, that helps. So we kind of know what we're getting into. And we've been playing together for a long time. So it's like, yeah, we're going to, our mindset this year was like, why not us? Why not go out and prove some people wrong and get it done ultimately?
0: This program has taken its licks over the past few years as you've moved into Big 12 play. Now you get Kansas, the number 14 team in the country, to close out the regular season. So three ranked games. Ryder, why do you feel like BYU is ready for the challenge on your home field against a very good Jayhawks team?
21: I think it's good that they're coming in town because they're highly ranked. So if we want to have a chance at a regional, then it's a good series to go win, basically.
0: What's the scouting report on the Jayhawks?
20: You know, we haven't talked about it yet. That's probably what we'll go over today. Obviously, they're a good team, but like that never really comes up or stops us, right? The game is the same. Obviously, we'll have a scouting report, and we're going to do our best to execute it. As a pitcher, like, I'm just going to trust my coaches and stick to what I'm good at and try to expose what they're bad at. And our coaches do a great job with our scouting report, and it's helped us thus far. So,
2: what are the emotions like with the final home series for you?
20: You know, people have been asking me all year, oh, it's your senior year. Like, how are you feeling? I'm like, I don't know until it's gone, until it's not in front of me anymore.
2: Yeah.
20: So to me, it's just another series. I mean, obviously, like, yeah, I've thought about how it's my last, you know, it might be my last couple games at Miller. And this place is special to me. It's been really good to me, and I love it here and my team. And so I'm sure there will be some emotions felt come this weekend. So
0: you're both transfers to BYU. Ryder, you're here in your second season now after leaving TCU. So what does BYU and that decision to come to BYU mean to you, given your past?
21: Yeah, I mean, I love BYU so much. I just think being close to home has been awesome, and we have a great coaching staff, and so I love it here.
2: And you came from CSI?
20: CSI.
2: College of Southern Idaho? Mm-hmm. Why was BYU the choice for you?
20: You know, it's funny. I grew up bleeding blue. I love this place. You know, I season ticket holder to the football games growing up. So I'm a Cougar. But obviously out of high school, I wasn't good enough. Things didn't really work out. When I was at CSI, I didn't know if I was going to go on a mission, keep playing, all this stuff. And my mindset was, I'll keep playing if I can go to BYU. And I kind of made it happen. They allowed me to kind of walk on and try out. And if they didn't allow it to happen, I probably would have just come here and gone to school. So,
0: wow, yeah. You were all in, yeah. Regardless.
2: So what was that moment like when you made it? The team?
20: Oh, my gosh. Well, first of all, when it happened, I had a phone call with the coaches, and I was like, just let me come and, like, prove it to you that I can play for you. Like, let me come just show you that I can get outs in the Big 12. And then 2 days later, I can't remember if it was Trent or Abe that called me, and they were like, all right, we'll do it. We'll let you come and try out. So when that happened, I was nervous as can be. Like, I was like, oh, what did I just do to myself? But, you know, once I got here and kind of saw what was going on, the only option is to bet on yourself. If you can't bet on yourself to get it done, then why are you even playing?
2: That's so, awesome. So I love that.
20: Yeah.
2: And you introduced yourself during the break as AJ. So we got DeBonta, we got Cottle on men's volleyball, and you, the three AJs.
20: Yeah, a few of them.
2: Do we need a picture? We got to get DeBonta and Cottle. Let's get them back.
0: Make that happen.
2: I have two personality questions with you I got to get to. Neuroscience major?
20: Mm-hmm.
2: What are you going to do with it?
20: So I'm studying neuroscience. I'm pre-med. I want to be a doctor.
2: Nice.
20: Specifically a surgeon. I don't know what kind people has asked me. I'm like, I don't know. Yeah. I know I want to do surgery.
2: Yeah.
20: I chose neuroscience. I kind of wanted to set myself aside from just a chem major or bio major, which is common for pre-med students. And the brain fascinates me, you know. Being an athlete, like, the mental side of the game is so intriguing to me. And I feel like that's one of my strong suits. And so I was like, why not learn about the brain? And it's a fascinating thing for me. And so that's why I picked it.
2: That's interesting. And then on your bio, it says you like indoor climbing. You have to have strong fingers to do that. Does that help with your grip?
20: Yeah, oh, for sure. So when I was in Idaho, actually, there's not a whole lot going on up there. But they had a new indoor climbing gym I'd never climbed.
2: Yeah.
20: And me and my buddy were like, hey, let's go climb. And so I'd go and climb, and it would just destroy my forearms and my whole body. So I started climbing to like as like a post-show recovery type of a thing. It was so good for my elbow, for my grip strength, and it definitely helps.
2: Interesting.
20: Yeah.
0: Ryder, what do you feel about the prospect of Ashton someday performing surgery on you? Would you let him?
21: I think I would, yeah.
0: Thank you. That's
20: Thank
0: a
20: you.
0: True teammate.
20: Yeah, yeah. Thank you.
0: True teammate right there.
20: Yeah,
0: we do need
2: just for the record, I wouldn't let you do it on me. Just
0: we do need to note as we close out. No one cares about that. Okay. Let's close out with this. Both of you are up for notable awards.
2: Yeah.
0: Ryder, you are a semifinalist for the Brooks Wallace Award given to the nation's best shortstop, which is very cool.
2: Big time.
0: And then Ashton, you're a finalist for the Tony Gwynn Trophy, which honors players who are active in the community and excel in the classroom and on the field. So congratulations to both of you.
20: Thank you.
0: On that, Ryder, what does it mean to you to be included in that group of the best shortstops in college baseball?
21: Yeah, I mean, it means a lot. I think having your name with guys like that at the top is pretty cool. And just working with Adam Law a lot on defense, he's helped me so much, working on our banana routes and stuff, and just been really good.
0: We love Adam. We know
2: Adam's
0: what he means to BYU baseball. Thanks to both of you for coming in. Let's send you some BYU Sports Nation karma to go and do your thing against Kansas. We can't wait to watch.
20: Thank you.
21: Thank
20: good
21: you.
20: Luck, guys.
2: Thanks, guys.
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0: I can't believe that was almost 5 years ago. but here we are.
2: 5 years ago. This is also the free version of Where the Streets Have No Name, apparently.
0: Where the Streets Have No Name!
2: Which is Utah, is it not?
0: Yeah.
2: Is it not? 500 North?
0: Well, isn't that
2: a name? Not really, it's okay. A number.
0: Okay. I live on a name street, so.
2: Yeah. Well, I mean, like, Brigham Young. In Nauvoo, it was the same idea, but it was with names, you know, Parley Street.
0: It's good vibes in that video, man. Yeah, good vibes.
2: It's been 5 years.
0: 5 years. Jeez. Which means that BYU has known nothing but victory over Utah for almost 5 years. That's also great for the Cougars, isn't it?
2: It is.
0: Yeah. Welcome back to BYU Sports Nation. We are live in Studio B. Former BYU quarterback Jaren Hall, if you missed it, announced his official retirement from football yesterday. So that got us thinking, what is his legacy that he leaves at BYU? And it is long. And we haven't even talked about the fact that he played baseball for BYU either.
2: That too. So one of the first things he mentioned is he was the first starting black quarterback in BYU history. That's awesome. 16-8 as a starter, ended the losing streak against Utah. The one I want to highlight is the TD to interception ratio. That is number one in BYU history, minimum 10 touchdowns.
0: Aaron Roderick's number one love language.
2: Yes, it is. He is the most efficient quarterback in BYU history. Jaren Hall took care of the ball, and that is the thing that Aaron Roderick loves, and he was the best at it in BYU history. In fact, I went through and looked, top guys in this category, minimum 10 touchdowns. You want to know who's number two? You want to take a crack at this?
0: Number two?
2: It was not a primary starter, but a guy that threw at least 10 touchdowns.
0: Ryan Hancock?
2: Good guess. Ryan Hancock was good in the yards per attempt category. Third in BYU history with Zach Wilson.
0: Okay.
2: 9.1, explosive.
0: Who's number two?
2: Baylor Romney.
0: Baylor
2: Romney is just 0.05 percentage points behind Jaren in this. 14 touchdowns, 3 picks. If he had only come back for 22, that would have helped us. Baylor, why'd you go to Adobe? I'm still sad.
0: Cha-ching!
2: Zach Wilson, really efficient as well. Christian Stewart right there. Brandon Doman, Jim McMahon, Max Hall. The fact that Jim McMahon in the 80s is at 2.4, because it used to be like...
0: With how much was throwing the ball,
2: yeah,
0: too.
2: 2 picks, 1 touchdown. 4 picks, 2 touchdowns. Like, you remember, Ty Detmer threw a bunch of picks in the Miami game. You would turn it over like 5 times. It's a different era. BYU has to win with taking care of the ball, good run game, good defense, good special teams. But Jaren Hall took care of the rock, and he snapped the streak. Specifically in 21, those 6 Power 5 wins, Arizona, Utah, Arizona State, Washington State, Virginia,
0: 5-0 against the Pac-12.
2: USC. That was a great year. It really was. It was disappointing to kind of end the season on a bowl loss there. Otherwise, 11-2. We might talk about this as like one of the fourth or fifth best team in BYU history, and said they're probably on the outside of that group. But that was a tremendous year. And like you mentioned earlier in the show, the Friday before the Saturday of BYU beating Utah, which was also 9/11, by the way. So that morning, I remember doing the Lavelle Edwards Stadium, climb for 9/11. Was BYU gets the invite to the Big 12, and we said, is this the greatest weekend in BYU sports history? They finally get the Power Conference invite, they end the streak. It was glorious. Mm. I thought we might have the second coming on Sunday. We did not, but I thought it was a possibility to have the rapture on Sunday.
0: That was amazing. And frankly, personally, that was, it was a welcome back moment that I'll never forget, because I was coming off of COVID.
2: Yeah.
0: Like,
2: you're in rough shape.
0: I had been out. I lost 15 pounds. And Tom Holmo called me. He's like, hey, we need you healthy by this week for the Utah game. We got some other big things happening. So he essentially is telling me, like, hey, the Big 12 is going official. Like, are you going to be okay?
2: Was that week two? What week was that?
0: It was week two.
2: Because week right one, you missed. I went to Vegas and did pre-post. And you were getting healthy. And, yeah, that was in question.
0: So, I mean, it just... So many great things. It was such a triumph on so many levels to watch that unfold. And we got one of the greatest sound bites in BYU postgame history. From Uriah. Going to church!
2: That still gets passed around.
0: Okay.
2: I'm going to celebrate. Still, I'm going to church.
0: Even when Jaren turned it over, he still fought back.
2: Oh, let's talk about it.
0: Let's talk about the punch-out play against Arizona State, where Jaren makes... One of the rare just kind of, throws in his career.
2: Yes.
0: Gives it up. We're all like, what? What are you doing?
2: Is this the worst throw in his in his career?
0: Probably.
2: But Tyler gets all the credit for this. He should. But look at his Batman to the Robin. He's the Robin to the Batman in this play. He chases it down and recovers it. If Arizona State scores on that play, they had a bunch of momentum. They're probably winning that game.
0: Oh, man.
2: Does that change the season? Like, BYU had a 2-0 start, Spence.
0: It ends the Pac-12 South Championship.
2: Right? And that, by the way, people forget, Jaden Daniels?
0: Starting quarterback in that game for ASU.
2: For the Commanders now. Yeah. Eventual number two pick. Heisman Trophy winner at LSU later. There were three false starts in that game in front of the Rock. They just, Arizona State could not hear.
0: They took over.
2: Yeah. That's such a great play. And that tells me a lot about Jaren that he hustled down to get that. And then I love the tweet that was mentioned earlier about him hugging Jake Oldroyd, after the Baylor overtime win. Just good dude. Great dude.
0: He went through it in 2019, like starts against USF, gets injured in that game.
2: Yep.
0: BYU ends up losing. That was Baylor Romney's introduction. Like, hey, Baylor, come play this potential game-winning drive with a few minutes left.
2: And Jaren Hall was looking pretty good in this game.
0: Yes, he was.
2: It was disappointing to lose this game at USF.
0: He started at Utah State as well and got off to a remarkable start in Logan.
2: Great first half.
0: BYU rolling, but had to go out because of a concussion. So, again, Romney gets inserted.
2: Nice catch by Dex Milner.
0: He's went through so many injuries.
2: Yeah.
0: But it was good to see him have the 2021 that he did. And then in 2022, gets hurt. Is not himself in the Notre Dame game.
2: Oh, and before that, 20, basically just redshirts.
0: Yes.
2: Like, he's injured. But after Zach, you have the guy, Jaren Hall. Like, the fact that you can go from Zach into Jaren there to NFL draft
0: pick. The quarterback factory was officially back when Jaren did his thing and got drafted. Because it was like, oh, Taysom was 2015, 16. Then Zach Wilson, then Jaren Hall. Like, okay, now the BYU quarterback factory is back. Like, he kind of, like, punctuated
2: dudes that. Who are in the NFL. And he's the, I think I looked it up, what was it, the 10th highest drafted BYU QB ever.
0: There you go.
2: By pick.
0: 2023 in the fifth round.
2: Would have loved
0: He happened
2: more
0: to be the guy that I nailed the actual pick and the team, like, by the number.
2: Yeah, that was awesome. I certainly wished he had more of an opportunity in the NFL. Got a concussion and then never really returned after that. He was practice squad Seahawks. I went up to a game a couple years ago. Team goes into the locker room. I text Jaren, hey, we can hit you up after or whatever. He goes, no, I'm free right now. And he walks out and takes a picture before the game.
0: I love it.
2: With me in the stands with my two kids. So that was super cool.
0: I love it.
2: Love Jaren.
0: This is what you were talking about earlier on the screen.
2: So here's yards per attempt.
0: I said Ryan Hancock. Ryan Hancock.
2: That was a good guess for this list. Yes. Yeah. Look at Baylor Romney in that. Ty Detmer is number one, man. Push it down the field.
0: Almost 10 yards per attempt.
2: How about Sark? I didn't realize Sark was number two on this list. So Ryan Hancock is the most surprising name here. Baylor, but Jaren, explosive and takes care of the ball. Because you can Bo Nix your way down the field. You just check down to your speedy running backs and slot guys on bubble screens and whatnot. Bo Nix, a good quarterback. I'm just saying, Oregon sometimes, they just use the speed like, we'll break a tackle and go. There's different kinds of, explosive offenses. For BYU, you've got to actually push it down the field and take care of it. And no one was better at those two combined than Jaren Hall.
0: Let's talk about what he did late in 2022. Doesn't get as many flowers because BYU finishes 8-5 that season. But
2: with Jaren and Puka.
0: At Boise State, the play.
2: Oh.
0: The fade route to Puka where Puka makes that catch. Hanging in the Louvre with his toes down on that turf in Boise.
2: They probably still argue that it
0: on
2: wasn't down.
0: Fourth down, BYU wins in Boise again. Then he goes and they dominate Stanford, and they get to an 8-win season eventually by winning the New Mexico Bowl. He gets hurt again in the Stanford game.
2: Yeah.
0: Yeah.
2: That was a bummer. The Boise State win was big because the year before, Boise State came and beat number 10 BYU
0: It was payback.
2: Yeah. With Hank Bachmeier.
0: Mm-hmm.
2: The Bachmeier who's third on the... No, just kidding. We love Hank. We've gotten to know Hank the last year or so. That win was awesome because it was the last BYU-Boise State game for the foreseeable future.
0: Discussing where Jaren Hall fits in the pantheon of BYU quarterbacks is an interesting conversation.
2: Yes, because he's not a kind of first-team All-American guy with some of the others. Like, if I have to roughly, without thinking too hard about it, kind of put him in that second group, probably. The first group, includes the Detmer and McMahon and Young and...
0: Mark Wilson, Bosco.
2: Both Wilsons, yeah. Like, that group's pretty special. you know, and like, is Max Hall in the first group? Is he in the second? Because he's the winningest quarterback in
0: John
2: UA
0: Beck.
2: History. John Beck. Like, where does Taysom Hill fit in this? There's a lot of room for a lot of guys in the first group. And maybe Jaren's in the first group near the edge of that. But he's one of the best BYU quarterbacks ever. Is he top 10? That's kind of the conversation. I'd probably have him somewhere in the 9 to 12 range. Tremendous.
0: Not a bad place to be when you consider the names on the list.
2: Yeah, and he did something. What did he do that Max Hall and Taysom Hill didn't do?
0: He won a bunch of Power 5 games.
2: He got drafted. That's the thing that sticks out there. Super athletic and great legacy. So we celebrate Jaren Hall's football career, and hopefully he's coaching my Maple Mountain Golden Eagles here in a few years. Who knows? That'd be awesome.
0: Coaching is in the blood of that family. No doubt about it.
2: They're just too connected to sports.
0: But stay awesome. With us. Our question of the day. Because Jaren Hall announces his retirement from football yesterday, we want you to tell us your favorite moment or moments from his BYU career. At Twiggy or Stone. Alt contributor to the program.
2: Yep.
0: Ben Peterson chiming in says, the weekend where they announced the Big 12 membership and then Jaren put an exclamation point on it by leading the team to a win over Utah.
2: Yeah, that was special. I think we all remember that performance. Oh, I'm back over here now. I switched it up. What's up?
0: Got to keep people on their toes, right?
2: Yeah, I guess we mix it up. That guy you like, a.k.a. at Craig the Randall. Got to be Hustle. The back punch out by Algier and ASU doesn't matter if Hall doesn't hustle down the sideline and recover the fumble. That's what we're talking about. Yeah, we agree that that play is emblematic of his career, too.
0: Yeah, did he mean backpack? The backpack punch out? I've never heard it called that. Right?
2: The backpack punch out. We can call that.
0: The backpack punch out? Okay.
2: When you just say the punch out, I think we know what you're talking about.
0: Yeah, the Algier punch out.
2: Well, if you just say BYU Sports punch out, what are we talking about? Everyone knows, right? But it says backpack, but I think you're right. I think backpack is what he intended.
0: All right, at Spencer K7 Addy says, beating Utah, if that's not the answer, are you even a BYU fan?
2: That's funny. This next one, at 26 Schemo. So I don't remember which game this was, but they showed this TimFew recruit. I don't remember his name. I apologize. And it said Jaren Hall. That wasn't Jaren Hall. But this kid got a lot of love for being the other Jaren Hall, apparently.
0: My bad.
2: My bad being the TV production truck, not correctly IDing Jaren, but
0: that shows up like that shows up like every year as well.
2: It does.
0: If a player is like given the wrong name on something, like that will always cycle
2: Jaren
0: in.
2: Hall.
0: Like
2: the other one was 2006 Roscoe Mendenhall. Remember that? They didn't even they showed somebody else. And it wasn't Bronco, but they said Roscoe Mendenhall.
0: We need to make a list of all of the names.
2: Noah Hartstock.
0: Yes.
2: Brandon Davis.
0: Yes. Kyle Collings.
2: Tyler Magnum. That one time, didn't we do a top five? Or we've just talked about doing a top five of the worst botched names in BYU history?
0: Yes.
2: Oh, my gosh. Andrew Peterson. Jaren Hall should be added to the BYU quarterback coaching room.
0: Oh.
2: That guy was a very smart quarterback.
0: Very cerebral.
2: Not opposed to that idea. Although BYU feels pretty good about the QB coach right now.
0: Very even keel as well. Like never got too high, never got too low. Yeah.
2: Yeah.
0: He's truly an Aaron Roderick guy.
2: Yeah.
0: Like an Aaron Roderick disciple in that regard.
2: The reason they don't do it immediately is because they just brought in Tyler Hughes, who most recently was with the Patriots. And then he's the assistant QB coach. And then Aaron Roderick is the QB coach.
0: All right.
2: And think of the guys that Aaron has developed the last few years that have touched the NFL in some way. Keaton Slovis is there. Obviously, Zach Wilson. Jaren Hall. Pretty good.
0: And where will Bear Bachmeyer land in this conversation when his college career
2: and
0: is over?
2: And we hope Rider Lions.
0: Rider Lions.
2: Well.
0: Yeah. Our elite voice of the day, presented by PAX Healthcare Careers Built for Victory, is from at Sammy J. Dot, who says, I convinced my dad to go to the Utah game with me in 2020.
2: Convinced?
0: Saying we'd always regret not being there if the streak were broken. That was a special night.
2: Oh, yeah. You had to do some convincing? It's BYU Utah. We show up.
0: Well, there's pain there, especially probably for his dad. Was like, man, they've lost 9 in a row. I don't know if I can do it again.
2: Maybe there was unique circumstances of you had to miss a thing. But guess what? When BYU Utah is scheduled, that's the thing. That is the thing. Okay, BYU Baseball opens its final series of the regular season tonight at Miller Park. number 14 Kansas. It's AJ versus Darren Peterson again. Coverage begins at 8 Eastern on ESPN Plus and BYU Radio.
0: Still on the way, how long can Kevin Young and BYU basketball keep this five-star recruit joining the program streak going? 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
0: Studio B, this is your day-to-day BYU Sports play-by-play. I'm Spencer Linton alongside Jerem Jordan. Are you changing the tune on that?
2: Well, we have new perspective now. I really like what First and 16 brought up, which is from a Big 12 perspective, where you're not worried about the top end as much.
0: In a parity-driven conference.
2: Last year would have been crazy compelling in this situation. But what do you care about more? Do you care about the fringe teams getting in? Like from the Big 12 perspective in basketball, we're not going, oh, UCF needs to get in at the end. Baylor! This year it was like, oh, super top heavy, BYU's in, what seed are they? In football, last year would have been pretty interesting. From a national standpoint, from some of the powers, the regular season matchup between Texas and Ohio State in week two or whatever this year, does it matter? Yes. Does it matter as much? No. Because it's more of a seeding conversation. We would expect both those teams to be in. But when it's Selection Sunday, Spence, now we're going, well, that head-to-head mattered. And that, look, Arch Manning became the Heisman, and that was his breakout, and that means this for their seeding, and so on and so forth. So it does diminish the regular season somewhat. Does it expand potential relevance later in the year, though, for certain contexts of certain teams getting into said playoff?
0: Certainly.
2: Yes.
0: Certainly.
2: Yes. And from the Big 12 perspective, where you have one team that seemingly is above everybody else, that's Texas Tech, TBD situation with Sorsby, which, by the way, interesting commentary from Ross Dellinger a little earlier today, about half an hour ago. Attorneys representing Texas Tech quarterback Brendan Sorsby have notified the NCAA with a request for an expedited resolution to reinstating his eligibility over sports gambling allegations and informing the association that a legal challenge is imminent, sources tell Yahoo Sports.
0: Of course they want to get it done fast because they got to figure out, and Texas Tech needs to figure out, what the heck they're going to do.
2: Yeah, and for him, if he can't play in college, does he go to the supplemental draft? That's what Steve Young did, by the way, after he left the USFL. That's also what Harvey Unga did after he left BYU after his junior year. Went straight to the supplemental draft, and the Bears selected
0: him. Yeah, and Steve ended up in those beautiful creamsicle uniforms of the Tampa Bay Buccaneers.
2: Now, if I'm having a popsicle, that's a color I like. If it's a jersey, not so much.
0: Our question of the day is as follows. Is college football's regular season going to be ruined if the playoff expands to 24 teams? In a way, it will develop into three tiers. Tier one is teams 1 through 8, who are the teams who earn a bye.
2: Yeah.
0: Okay? And then being the number one overall seed is a thing, too. Like, you are the team that has the perceived easiest path to the playoff. Then there's tier two, 9 to 16, which is you're hosting a first-round home game. And then the back eight are, okay, we got in, we got a shot, right? So it's three tiers. And the ACC and Big 12 are going to be more compelling in that conversation than
2: tiers two and three, mostly.
0: Yes.
2: You'll have your champ or tied for regular season first, whoever. Is each league going to have to declare who the champ is based on tiebreakers, I assume?
0: Interesting.
2: Because they're going to eliminate the conference championship game.
0: Much to discuss. And joining us now is the college football editor-in-chief for The Athletic. Stuart Mandel is back on BYU Sports Nation. Stuart, great to have you with us. We appreciated the article yesterday. It's given us some great fodder today. How are you?
7: I'd be better if my Zoom camera wasn't glowing or whatever.
2: You have a glow about you, which is great.
7: I'm just going to live on the internet, but yeah. No, otherwise I'm good. How are you guys?
0: Hey, we're doing well, and like I said, I thought your article was very intriguing and full of some strong opinions. So let's just kind of dive right into that. And you said, using strong words, you feel like a 2014 playoff would ruin college football. Why do you feel so strongly that going from 12 to 24 would ruin the regular season in college football?
7: Because over the years, we've seen the powers that be strip away more and more of the things that make college football unique, realignment being a big part of that. And the thing that still sets college football apart from the pro sports, you cannot be mediocre and still play for the championship. A loss still matters. Wins and losses still matter. Some of the greatest, most memorable games and finishes in this sport are because it ruined somebody's season. Mm. And so doing this, you're now doing the equivalent of, you know, an NBA team that if you're Ohio State, you're never going to miss the playoff again, ever. The 2014 playoff, right? You can just kind of pace yourself. Maybe you'll lose a couple games you shouldn't lose. Oh, well. One of the selling points from the people who are pushing this is that more games in November will matter. And mathematically, that is true, right? There will be more teams that are still alive. But college football is not about a late November game between 2 6-3 teams who are like fourth or fifth place in their conference playing for a playoff spot. It's top 10 matchups. It's do or die showdown. And those are the games that are going to get pushed to the side. It's just frankly backwards of what this sport has always been about.
2: In an era where bowl games become increasingly irrelevant, does this give the postseason maybe a shot in the arm, though, in that sense? Because yes, we have these matchups at the end of the season. It's like, what are they playing for? I guess in a 2014 playoff, they're at least in a contextual situation like that. Last year, we had BYU and Georgia Tech. It was a fun Pop-Tarts Bowl. It felt like it mattered to both teams somewhat. That would have been in the playoff, probably.
7: I think the single best argument for it, maybe the only best argument for it, is, hey, it's time to punt on the bowl games. As fun as the Pop-Tarts Bowl and Citrus Bowl and all these bowls are, players opt out. Meaningless. Why don't we just take those same matchups, why don't we take that BYU Georgia Tech game and put some real stakes on it? And I think that's actually a perfectly convincing argument. My concern is more about the regular season. College football, am I going to watch the 2014 playoff? Yeah, probably. I mean,
0: yes, we will.
7: But, you know, I love March Madness as much as anybody out there. Love it. Do I watch much of the college basketball regular season? No. Starting like late February, early March, I look at Joe Lunardi's bracketology and see how it's shaping up. And I know it's not the same sport. I know 24 is still much smaller than, where are we now? 76?
2: Yep.
7: I know they're not the same exact sport, but I do fear that you start to have that mentality creep in. And oh, by the way, that applies also to like, what is the standard for success? Right now, just making the playoff in college football is a huge accomplishment. Do we get to the point where, well, we made the playoff, but we're like the 22nd seed and we lost in the first round. What a bummer, right? Like, I just think, and then what'll happen? Well, we need to go to 32. So it's just, you know, at some point you're turning your sport into something. Cause let's be honest, like 76 team NCAA tournament, I don't love it. I think it makes the bracket clunky.
0: Yep.
7: But is it going to change the sport of college basketball in any profound way? No. This is like you are taking a 150-year-old product, taking a sledgehammer to it and saying, no, no, no, guys, we think you'll prefer it this way.
0: Stuart Mandel bringing it on BYU Sports Nation. He is the college football editor-in-chief.
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0: 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It is May 15th. This is how we do it. I am Spencer Linton, alongside a man who's always looking for a good trade, even at the zoo level, Jerem Jordan.
2: There's been a significant trade that has occurred. We need to let you know about this. The Pittsburgh and Boston zoos have traded gorillas. So there's Franklin Park Zoo. Frankie, Pittsburgh's 7-year-old male Western lowland gorilla, will head to Boston. And in exchange, Boston will send 33-year-old Little Joe, the silverback. The comments are the best thing, which they normally are on social media. Baseball world. Pittsburgh traded one of the top prospects in the animal kingdom for an aging star past his prime with an underwater contract. Sell the zoo! Steve Helwick. This trade was clearly a move to fix team chemistry. Pittsburgh Zoo really lacked maturity in the gorilla enclosure with Frankie. Essential to have a veteran presence in the room. Little Joe offers that. Point made basketball. What's the Luka Doncic trade equivalent for zoo trades? It's a great question.
0: Did Pittsburgh get fleeced? Did they just trade the equivalent of Shai Gilgeous-Alexander for LeBron James?
2: Wait a minute. And then last but not least, Brandon Deutsch. Franklin Park cooked with this trade. Pittsburgh Zoo going all in for a championship.
0: Wow.
2: So love me a good sports analogy.
0: Zoo trades are now a thing.
2: Zoology. Let's go. Who knew we'd enter that fray on this program?
0: Fantastic. The wily veteran for the up-and-comer.
2: It happens. Where's LeBron going this offseason?
0: I have no idea.
2: He's going to stay in LA.
0: We'll see. Is he done?
2: There's no way he's done, right? Yeah, it doesn't feel like it. I think he likes the attention. I think he wants the farewell tour.
0: How old is he now? 41?
2: Is that what he is, 41?
0: Unbelievable.
2: That's crazy.
0: Unbelievable. And still doing it at the highest level.
2: Unlike us.
0: We're trying. Rise and shout with us, won't you? It's time for What's Trending.
2: He's a guy that's about it. He's ready to get into the gym and just work.
17: He looked like the guy we saw.
0: And he deserves to be number one. The Jazz obviously are very interested in AJ.
2: I think this is the most anticipated NBA draft for BYU fans ever.
0: Will there be a trade before or after the NBA draft that affects the number one, maybe number two, or even further back picks in the NBA draft? We'll see. The rumor mill is buzzing out of the Windy City and Chicago at the NBA Draft Combine, mostly because the Wizards have the number one pick, and they apparently are willing to listen to not just the Jazz, but multiple suitors. How does that affect BYU's AJ DeBonsa? Yesterday, Mark Spears of ESPN and Anscape reporting that the Jazz have indeed reached out to the Washington Wizards about trading for that number one pick. ESPN's Brian Windhorst reported this morning on his Hoop Collective podcast that he is hearing the Wizards are sending out the message –

0: Number
1: yes,
0: one
1: they
0: pick.
1: Did.
0: They've been the worst team in the league for the last five seasons with a combined overall record and that ilk. But why would you trade it away when you finally got it?
1: I think they want AJ at one. I think they should be open to listening. Yes, you'd be dumb not to, and you shouldn't show your cards quite yet. But, yeah, it's interesting, and we're going to eat it up because it's May and it's AJ, and that's what we love.
0: The last time the number one pick was traded away, Danny Ainge was involved with the Boston Celtics. So
1: one of those four since 80.
0: Take that for what you will.
1: Good point.
0: Not saying that that will directly translate over, but
1: there's a connection.
0: The Jazz have reached out. Why wouldn't you? That's not a surprise to me at all.
1: No.
0: Of course they're reaching out. Let's talk.
1: If you didn't, that's pretty...
0: Are you doing your job?
1: Right.
0: Are you even trying if you don't reach out?
1: Mm-hmm.
0: But the revelation that it might not be Utah, and Utah is not the most likely team that the Wizards would trade with, is interesting.
1: Yeah.
0: That's a new scoop.
1: Yeah.
0: But how much credibility is there to that?
1: Right. Who would it be is my next question. Who would be in the mix? Because we're obviously interested in this because wherever AJ goes, we're paying attention to what's going on with that team, man. At a level that is, let's be honest, even higher than it was with Yegor Dielman. Just because he's the number one guy and he's got all-star potential. And we're excited for Yegor's career as well. Where's Richie going? We're paying attention to that. All of this. Like, this is a new era in BYU men's basketball where we have dudes in the NBA and dudes that do stuff. So it's going to be exciting. It's not just a random second-round pick and you're hoping. You know, it's A.J. DiMonza, we think, in 3 years could be an all-star in the NBA. And hopefully has a Hall of Fame career. There's no one with a higher upside than A.J. DiMonza ever out of BYU.
0: I've been pretty vocal that there's still at least a 15 to 20% chance that the Wizards take Darren Peterson because I think that's legitimate. I don't think the Wizards can go wrong if they select Darren Peterson or A.J. DiBonza.
1: No.
0: There's no wrong answer for number one and number two in this draft.
1: And frankly, three and four? Like, there's a clear top four, and there's a clear top two.
0: So Cam Boozer and Caleb Wilson are the three and four that you're talking about.
1: I'd be shocked if, you know, DP and A.J. aren't 1-2 in some combination. And then I'd also be shocked if those four aren't the top four.
0: I don't think our opinion collectively has changed that we believe...
1: No. No.
0: That on draft night, it is most likely that the Washington Wizards stay at number one and take A.J. DiBonza. I'd put it at 80%. You might be higher than me.
1: I'm probably higher, yeah.
0: Yeah, okay.
1: I'm 80.1. $1.
0: You're one percentage, one-tenth of a percentage point
1: whatever it is
0: me.
1: To win whatever we're competing in.
0: I didn't know we were
1: I'm
0: competing.
1: I'm just kidding. Okay, topic two. From NBA rumors to college rumors, the search for BYU starting center continues. This in from at Big Blue Dylan, posted this on X yesterday. Croatian forward center is getting set to announce his commitment in the near future.
0: Can't say his name yet.
1: He's always been a perceived favorite, but his time has passed with no commitment. We've seen BYU put their name in with other bigs as well. Kentucky has continued to recruit, I've been told. The assumption is Big Blue Dylan is a Kentucky person. LSU remains a dark horse, but BYU or Kentucky seems to be the consensus from people I've talked to. So here's the question, because we talked about our Super Mario guy yesterday, the Italian
0: center.
1: And
0: then there's the Croatian big man.
1: And then there's the Krešimir's friend, the Čosić homie. What are the chances that BYU signs a starting center in the next couple of weeks?
0: I'm going to put this at, in the next 2 weeks, I'm going to say 60% chance BYU has their guy.
1: Mm.
0: Because this Croatian big man, you call him Čosić's homie, okay? We'll make his decision.
1: Guaranteed he knows about Krešimir.
0: Seemingly.
1: Our boy.
0: And the Super Mario guy out of Italy is expected to not stay in the NBA draft and make his announcements.
1: And neither is this guy.
0: Though, I do think the Italian big man is more slated from what I am seeing from the reports that we've been reading that Villanova's number one and BYU's number two. I hope that would flip-flop because that would be my number one choice. Why would you not want the guy that is at the NBA Combine and is a projected second-round pick to step in and be your starting center? Like, yeah, he's option number one.
1: Yep.
0: Krešimir's homie is option number two, but he, too, is a seven-footer. I think that, 60% chance in the next 2 weeks, BYU will have their guy, and it would obviously come from one of these two. But I am.

0: I do believe that it's more likely that it's going to be the Croatian big guy than it is, unfortunately, the Italian big man. And there won't be a Super Mario connection.
1: Well,
0: for B-Way. The superstar will avoid Provo.
1: He's smart to say it out loud, because then B-Way can counter if they want, right? Yeah, it's probably this or this.
0: The bidding war?
1: Yeah. Yeah. And does BYU love being in those? No. But we have to acknowledge that that's how this works. It's somewhat market-based. You want it to be fit-based as well, and that's how it's going to function at BYU.
0: We've been told it might go into early June before BYU has their guy, and that's fine.
1: June 13th is the day that Super Mario guy has to dip out, by June 13th.
0: So essentially we're asking, will it be done by the end of May? I say 60% chance.
1: I have no clue. Just if he dips out and he's like, all right, I'm going to college and I'm going to decide now, great. He doesn't have to technically decide until September or October. But obviously, I think both schools are going, hey, we'd love to know, let's go. And, you know, BYU, these are likely the top two candidates for BYU, it would seem. In this situation, you know, yeah, I agree with the order that you presented there of Super Mario guy versus Croatian kid. There's your 1-2. BYU's getting hopefully one of them. They will not get both, just to be clear. They will not sign another center, it sounds like, just this guy. And then you have an incoming transfer from TCU who will kind of be your third string probably, and then Hadeem Manboop, and there's your kind of five men for the year.
0: And I know that there are some recruits that are considering reclassifying that BYU is also involved in. They're in a top four for another high school star that could all of a sudden end up in a place like Provo or one of the other three schools that are in his top four and be playing next year.
1: If reclassify, I think he's a 27 kid,
0: yeah.
1: Sounds like. So,
0: yeah.
1: Yeah. So there's that too. That feels like option three potentially. Slash, hey, if you're willing to commit for 27, we'd love to have you as well. So like we've been saying the last couple of weeks, you know, several lines in the water. These are three of them.
0: Listen, it might be announced in the next 2 weeks, but in terms of making it official at BYU, like...
1: Well, I don't think the fans care about that difference. We do, just so we can say his name.
0: Probably get into July.
1: The fans don't care about the difference between commitment and sign as much as we do. They're like, oh, he's coming. She's coming. Yeah, great.
0: We don't say his name until he is official, and we probably won't be able to until July, and that's okay.
1: Someone just texted me, been listening to the Mario reference, so that's the Italian... But what's the connection? I know nothing about Mario. And then I said, well, his name is Mario's brother.
0: It happens to be Mario's brother in the game.
1: Yeah.
0: Okay?
1: Let's go!
0: There we go.
1: So that's why we're being weird and coy about it.
0: All right, let's talk some college football, shall we? Stuart Mandel is going to join the program in a few minutes. Yesterday, he published an article in The Athletic about the potential 2014 college football playoff. Mandel wrote, and I quote, "Doubling the size of the college football playoff would redefine the entire ethos of the sport, and not in a good way. What draws tens of millions of people to tune in on fall Saturdays is that the regular season matters." Stewart continues, "In college football, you can't go 9-8 and play for the Super Bowl or go 500 in your basketball conference and still reach the Final Four. No one rests their superstars for a Week 4 road game like in the NBA, but they might now." Wow. Suggesting sitting starters because it doesn't matter as much? Maybe that's a little dramatic, but...
1: Is it?
0: His point is valid that it will be very different. Jerem, do you think, and do you agree with Stewart, that a 2014 playoff would ruin college football's regular season?
1: I think it has high potential to do so.
0: Ruin it.
1: And when we say ruin, we mean, okay, it's going to affect it negatively. For example, and let's get at what he was talking about. Let's say Michigan and Ohio State are both in the top 10. They're playing on the last week of the regular season. There's no Big Ten championship that they're essentially trying to qualify for and or knock the other one out of. You're basically playing for seeding because it's NFL light now.
0: Potential bye in the first round.
1: With a 2014 playoff, right? Yeah, you're looking for buys. You're looking for home field.
0: Yep.
1: Potentially, all this stuff.
0: Those things are in play.
1: Is there a star who is going to maybe sit out, or stars, because they're looking ahead to the playoff? I think in the big-time rivalry games, especially at the end of the year, that stars will not sit out. Maybe at some point in the future, perhaps. But I think it's very rare. What makes college football special is the regionality, the rivalries, the tradition, the fan bases. That's what makes it sort of a little different than the NFL. It has some of that and a lot of that. I don't know that we'd get to the point where a star Michigan or Ohio State player would sit out because they don't want to play in that game. They're looking ahead to the playoff, and they want to win four or five games or whatever. It is going to water down sort of what the regular season has meant, which has been the best regular season in sports, because baseball has the worst regular season in sports. Nothing more meaningless than a regular season baseball game.
0: Yeah.
1: NBA has become somewhat meaningless in the you just need to be one of the top six teams to ensure you're in, and if you're 7 through 10, you're in the play-in. NFL, half the teams get in. You know, NBA essentially is almost as well. So it's, yeah, ruin is a strong word. Mm-hmm. I'm excited to talk to him and kind of get his sense there. But if we do get to the point where stars are sitting out kind of that last regular season game, and I use Michigan, Ohio State as an example, that's the most extreme sort of at the end of the season fierce rivalry. I wish BYU.
0: Alabama, Auburn.
1: Space. Yeah. Auburn hasn't been as relevant in the last couple of years, but like, is Alabama going to sit some players if they're in that situation if we get to this point? Perhaps. But yes, when it's the difference between 12-0 and 9-3, you're all in. If you're in the SEC and Big Ten, we hope it's the Big 12. It's probably not. That's tough. That is tough. So it has high potential to affect negatively. I don't know if it's ruined. The regular season.
0: I don't think it's going to ruin it, per se. And look, I've been the guy at the front of the line with the sign that says, stop expansion, like 16 at most. I don't want to go above 16 teams. And I'm still there. I think 24 is too many. I have been thinking about, okay, try and be fair to the situation. What are the potential good things that could happen from this if it goes to 24? One is obvious. A team like BYU in each of the last 2 years, if it was a 24-team college football playoff, would have been in.
1: And hosting home games.
0: That is unbelievable. Like, the idea of hosting a home game in the college football playoff is very exciting.
1: Even if it's against 21, 22.
0: Whatever.
1: Almost doesn't matter.
0: Whatever. You're hosting a college football playoff game at Lavelle Edwards Stadium in December. The thought of that is very exciting. So, yeah, it helps BYU.
1: Minus the December part.
0: The other thing I like is, what if star or your star player gets hurt and is out for a month? This now allows a team that is being impacted by injury to still have a shot to get in the college football playoff when they are at full health, a playoff caliber team. But because your quarterback had to sit out 3 weeks with a high ankle sprain, or your star running back had his shoulder separated or whatever, like, now you have a little bit of leeway to work through injuries and still be good enough and peaking at the right time to be in the playoffs. So I do like that option for teams that are trying to work through injury. What I do not like is the idea that the SEC and the Big Ten are going to try and like work their way into six automatic bids, and like that stuff I cannot get on board for. Like, well, our sixth place team has an automatic spot. I don't care that they're 8-5. No. Like, that is, they're unranked and they're 8-5, but they're the sixth best team in the conference, so they're automatically in. I don't like that idea. I hope it doesn't come to that.
1: Just whoever, you could have nine teams in if you're good enough. Like,
0: exactly.
1: It just depends on the year.
0: Just be in the top 24. Just be in the top 24.
1: Well,
0: so you'd have to have an auto bid for
1: 23 for
0: a group of six teams.
1: Yes.
0: There will be some exceptions for the guys that are not in the Power Four conferences, which I think absolutely should be involved, especially in an expanded 24-team playoff.
1: At least one.
0: Give
1: for
0: them
1: sure.
0: A spot. Oh, my goodness.
1: And most years, they'll probably have two.
0: I don't think it's going to ruin it, as long as those auto bids don't get so generously handed out to the SEC and the Big Ten, and they're more looking at, okay, just give us the top 23 teams plus the highest ranked group of 16. Like, I want that to happen.
1: I've never been more on board for this because BYU has been absolutely burned the last 2 years.
0: That's the silver lining in
1: this. Yes, and at 16, here's what I want. I want BYU to be able to go 10-2 and make it in. Because last year, BYU was 11-1, and that regular season wasn't good enough. Yes, they need to show up in the Big 12 title game. I'm not avoiding that, you know, massive smear on the schedule for BYU. Need to be better, but 10-2 should get you into the playoff for
0: BYU.
1: In a
0: Power Four conference?
1: Yes, that's what I thought. What's the point of being in the Big 12 besides money if you can't in football? What's the point? The point is access. The point is money. BYU got one of those. can they get the access is in a 24 team, almost every year where they're 10-2 or better, they should be in.
0: Give me 16. Like, let's just go to 16.
1: That's the sweet spot. How about 20? No one's saying 20. I'm just kidding.
0: There are some silver linings there, but I still...
1: What's the gold lining, though? Why is it always silver?
0: At the front of the don't expand picket line, I'm there. 16 at most.
1: I want a physical sign from you now.
0: All right.
1: Like, you probably bring, make that happen. Make a sign.
0: Bring. Probably make that happen. Put it in the studio somewhere. Our question of the day. We've told you our opinions. Is college football's regular season going to be ruined if the playoff expands to 24 teams? At BearWitness47, nice. Love that handle. Says, ruined? No. College football will always be an amazing product and fun to watch. Some games will lose a lot of their meaning, though, especially November games.
1: That's when you want them meaningful. But I guess the more meaningful games now become in December when you're playing in the playoffs.
0: But those teams playing in November that are positioning for, well, hey, this could be the difference between playing on the road in the playoff or hosting a home game in the playoff or getting a bye in the playoff.
1: Let's be honest, a lot of years for BYU, like whether they're in or not. The fact that BYU has had the regular seasons it's had the last years is amazing, but it's super bitter disappointing to not have made a playoff.
0: Folks, we'll find new context and new things to be upset about if it expands. Trust me, we'll find those.
1: Outside of 84, when has BYU actually got into the sort of, we did the thing that surprised everybody and we finished the season strong and we did. Number five, you know, Cotton Bowl, 96, awesome, but 01 didn't happen. 06 to 09, all those winning seasons. No BCS berth, no New Year's Six. Like, BYU needs this. BYU needs to be in the playoff.
0: All right, at first and 16 underscore pod chimes in. Let me put it this way. This past year, Texas Tech, BYU, Utah, TCU, Houston, Arizona, Cincinnati, and Arizona State would have all still been playing for a playoff spot entering the second week in November. Interesting point. Instead, BYU was on the outside looking in, and the other schools weren't even being considered other than Texas Tech. So, yes, a 2014 playoff would be great. So he is suggesting the context of the November games with all of those teams would actually become more interesting.
1: Does it enhance the regular season in some way?
0: If you
1: That's
0: are in
1: an interesting point.
0: A parity-filled conference like the Big 12, where there were it was a logjam at the top.
1: You had one sort of great team, a very good team in BYU, and then a bunch of good teams.
0: The context will evolve, and we will find
1: things
0: to be
1: excited
0: about. I guess
1: Utah was on BYU's heels, had the head-to-head.
0: Yes.
1: Yeah, interesting.
0: Weigh in on X, Facebook, and Instagram.
1: Could enhance it. Let's talk to Stuart Mandel.
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0: What's your one word you would use to describe the Washington Wizards winning the NBA lottery in 2026?
1: Irrelevant. I just don't like the idea of him being kind of buried in Washington.
8: Washington is the Siberia of the NBA. I would feel bad for him. I would feel bad for anybody wanting to watch good basketball for him to get stuck there.
1: If only we had an opinion about Washington.
0: Wow. Yikes.
1: Scott Gerard's voice as well.
0: The Siberia of the NBA. Whew. Welcome back to BYU Sports Nation in the land of milk and honeys from Studio B. Okay.
1: Maybe back in 08.
0: Yeah. Very much different from Siberia. We kid. It's a perfect way to welcome in our good friend from the NBA Combine in Chicago.
1: Speaking of honey.
0: A beautiful Chicago, mind you, with the weather that's happening there right now. Sean Farnham is back on the show. Sean.
1: Sean, what up, Doc?
0: We thought that you had a break, but here you are. You're just back to work, man.
1: More, baby.
0: This is going. How are things
9: listen,
0: at
9: guys,
0: the Combine?
9: Listen, guys, yesterday I flew through Salt Lake City to get to Chicago, and as I'm sitting there, this guy across the way keeps staring at me. This guy's staring at me. And I'm like, hopefully I didn't make him mad or anything. And he goes, you know what? Love when you're on with Spencer and Jeremy.
0: Come on!
9: Yeah, the time.
1: What's up? Let's go, baby.
9: I was like, BYU is everywhere, and especially at the Salt Lake Airport, by the way. I have yes. learned that. But yeah, no, it's great to be here. This is my third year in a row doing the Combine. This year's Combine is different because of the talent. We're talking about a generational draft. Like sometimes we talk generational talent and we use that word too frequently. But when you're talking about this draft this year and we're equating it to 1996, 2003, those are two drafts over the last 30 years. That becomes a generational draft then. And I think the intrigue that we have across the board is going to be exciting. And our programming over the next couple of days here from Chicago is going to be outstanding. So I'm really looking forward to it.
1: Oh, BYU fans are going to be tuned in because AJ is at the heart of a lot of this. Do you believe there's a chance that the Wizards don't take AJ number one?
9: Yes, I do. And I believe that chance would come that if Utah was to trade up to the number one pick, then Utah would take him at number one.
1: I see what you did there.
9: But he's going to go number one. I think he has separated himself. And I spent some time with him, and there was an interview that aired last week on NBA Today with him and his dad that I recorded in Los Angeles, and I was privy to his workout schedule. I watched it in the gym and seeing his development, his continued improvement from beyond the arc, his skill set, his size, his handles of the basketball make him an elite-level talent. And when you talk about greatness, he has that it factor. He has that drive. You guys saw it all the time at BYU. You know, go back to when Richie went down with the injury. Look at his numbers over the last 10 games. He averaged almost 29 points per game, almost 8 rebounds per game. He upped his play to another level. And even though they took some losses during that stretch, he did all that he could, including dropping 35, the most ever by a player in their NCAA tournament debut. It's really hard-pressed to look at the guy and not see how his game translates over even more so to the NBA level with the open floor. And if does go to Washington, listen, I don't think it's the Siberia of the NBA anymore. You know, you've got Anthony Davis, if he's healthy. You've got Trae Young. You've got some pieces there that AJ could come in and not have to be necessarily that go-to guy right away, but an essential aspect and an essential part of a team that's trying to, you know, break the 500 mark in the Eastern Conference for the first time in seemingly forever. And I think that if everybody was to stay healthy, the Wizards would be a much better team because of AJ DeMonta next year. Mm.
0: Sean, I think every BYU proponent and fan, Jeremy and myself included, are hoping that AJ has an immediate chance to compete on a team that's going to be in the playoffs. I mean, I know you can't pick and choose, but it's just the idea of him going to the Jazz or one of these other teams that are already in the playoff mix is very fun. How far away are the Wizards from the Eastern Conference playoffs, do you feel, if AJ does land there?
9: Well, I don't think they're that far away as far as making the playoffs. When you look at the bottom of the Eastern Conference, is it out of the realm of possibility that the three guys that before mentioned, Young, Davis, and DeBonta, would be able to get them to close to being a 500 team? Because close to 500 team basically gets you in the Eastern Conference playoffs these days. So I don't think that it's out of the realm of possibility that they could get there. I think it's easier there than it would be at Utah. You look at the Western Conference. The Western Conference is loaded. And so I think that for a lot of these teams right now that are going to be picking in the NBA draft and the lottery purpose, you have to evaluate where you're at and look at the rest of your conference. Like if you're in the Western Conference right now and you're looking at the Oklahoma City Thunder and the San Antonio Spurs, you're not close. And so you can slow build your roster and be okay with the slow build and trying to do it very similarly, by the way, to how those two teams did it, which was through the draft. Obviously, the trade to get Shai Gilgeous-Alexander helped when you get six picks from the Los Angeles Clippers, and you're able to load up with guys like, you know, J-Dub, and you get Chet Holmgren, and those pieces obviously help, but they've done it mainly through the draft, and I think that you're going to see a lot of teams in the Western Conference in particular at 2 and 3 with Utah and Memphis is making decisions, business decisions on where is their organization at? How far away are they from being able to compete at the upper top, the top half of the Western Conference? And I think what they'll say is we're pretty far away, even with a great draft pick or somebody that we think we can build our franchise around. Now, we got to build it the right way. You can't rush the process. And I think that's very accurate. And it's specifically right now in the Western Conference. Eastern Conference, you have a little bit more upward mobility to be able to crack in that playoff mix.
1: You are in Chicago at the NBA Draft Combine. How much of what happens this week will influence AJ going number one or not? Or do you think it won't? Like, what does this week mean?
9: Hay's in the barn. Hay is in the barn. Listen, these guys have been watched. You guys know this forever. AJ's been scouted and seen since the eighth grade. This isn't new. So, like, everybody knows who he is. Like, something really strange would have to happen for there to be a catastrophic fall. Let's take, for example, last year, Ace Bailey came into the NBA Combine listed at 6'10". Guys, what did he measure? 6'7". Did it change his draft stock at all? No, he went fifth. You know, like, I mean, like, it didn't matter. They were like, oh, so he's a little bit shorter. Oh, well, we already knew that anyways. Like, and most of the time, these guys already know their size. Now, I think there's certain things that can determine how a player is viewed. I think there are certain players where, like, for Darren Peterson, for example, I think his interview and his medical are going to be very important for him. Why? Well, because his first interview he had at Kansas, he said, I'm an antisocial loner. You want to dig in on that a little bit if you're going to try to make him the face of your franchise. You also have the story that just came out on ESPN.com talking about creatine. Now, a lot of elite level athletes across all campuses take creatine. The impact that it had on Darren Peterson in that moment and then psychologically the remainder of the season, I think is worth diving into to see truly is he past it and why now did that story come out? Why was that story coming out during the course of the season? You know, and so it those questions are going to be asked. He's going to have to answer those questions. And I think that will try to erase some of the question marks that are around him. When you look at AJ, there's no question marks around him. They know exactly what his game is. They know exactly where he needs to improve. And they know exactly who he is. The same can be said for a lot of other players that are in this draft. There are very few players that come to Chicago with huge question marks. But Darren Peterson is one of them.
0: Darren Peterson has been labeled as the most explosive player in the draft. But again, to your point, Sean, there are so many question marks around him. So let's say hypothetically he has a great combine and he has elite level medical charts and everything looks great. And guys like Jonathan Givony who are saying the Wizards are going to take him number one, that gains steam. Like, how much of a chance do you actually think the Wizards buy into this and take Darren Peterson number one if all goes well for him?
9: I mean, listen, is the margin so great between AJ and everybody else that you can't see something like that happen? No, you could see something like that happen. It depends on what a front office looks at, what they fall in love with. I think when you look at these two players, you have to try to project out where their ceiling is and how their skill set can impact the game. I think when you look at the numbers, so you see them on your screen right there. The number that concerns me the most is not the points per game differential. It's the assist number. Like Darren Peterson said in the article that he wanted to be a point guard and he wasn't necessarily being able to be a point guard at Kansas. You can still get more than 1.6 assists per game. Last time I checked, AJ wasn't necessarily a point guard. He slid over there quite frequently to have the ball in his hands. But Darren Peterson had the ball in his hands a ton down the stretch and did not set up his teammates very much at all. And overall, you look at that 3-point field goal percentage. The other number to look at is in the final nine games, the nine games where Darren was supposedly over the creatine and played 30-plus minutes in every single one of those games, he shot just 30% from beyond the arc. And so you have to look at that and go, okay, well, he shot the game before, by the way, I think he had like 10 three-pointers in the first half against Oklahoma State, it seemed. But then after that point, when he played 30-plus minutes, he averaged he shot just 30% from three. And this is a guy that's a shooter. So if you're not setting the table for your teammates, you're only shooting 30% from three. Like, you want to see how does that translate over. Was it Kansas's fault? Did Bill Self put him in a bad situation? I don't think so. I think Bill Self's pretty good at understanding how to put players in the right position. And again, that doesn't mean that Darren Peterson can't do what everybody thinks his capabilities are. And that's average 25 points per game, 20-plus points per game every single year of his NBA career. But those questions are going to have to be answered here. And then he's going to have to show it in the individual workouts. Like here at the Combine, all of these top prospects, what are they going to do? They're going to run the three-quarter court sprint. They're going to do the shuttle. They're going to do the vert test. They're getting measured right now with their height and their wingspan. And then they'll do the star shooting drill. And then they're doing medicals and interviews the rest of the time that they're here in Chicago. They're not participating in the scrimmages. None of the top draft picks are going to be playing in the scrimmages come Tuesday and Wednesday here at the Combine. So they're not going to show a lot. So what happens next is general managers and scouts will come watch their individual workout. They'll all have their pro day. They will then go and visit certain number of teams that they feel are confident that they're in the mix for, and they'll do their individual workout. So from Washington's perspective, thing with their with AJ, I think they'll do the same thing with Cam Boozer. Wouldn't be surprised if Caleb Wilson is in the mix there as well. Darius Acuff, Keaton Wagler, they're going to do their due diligence and make sure that they get this right. The good news for the team at number one is you really can't go wrong, because even if it busts out, you're like, well, everybody would have taken that guy at number one or number two, right? So I think that it gets a little bit easier each time a guy gets drafted for the next team, because it's one less guy they have to consider. But the separation between a lot of these top prospects isn't that great this year.
10: Hey, J.D. Bonsa is at the Combine. So is Richie Saunders coming off the ACL tear. You can still meet with teams and talk to them. In just about every major mock draft, he's in the second round, which has surprised us a bit coming off the ACL. Are you surprised at all that there's a lot of smoke around Richie being drafted in the second round despite the ACL tear?
9: No, I saw one mock draft that hadn't gone to the Clippers, and I was like, let's go. Bring him to L.A., baby. Let's do it. Look, here's the deal with Richie, right? You know when you draft him that you're basically going to have to – you see, that the ESPN one's the right one. The other ones, they're not right. I mean, the Celtics, Nuggets, and Nets, no. We need him in L.A. He's an L.A. guy. Can you imagine Richie with a little tan, too, to him because he's out on the beach? Like, it would be great. But no, here's the reality of it. When you look at Richie, you're going to be able to give him time. Like I highly doubt we see him in an NBA uniform next season at all. But what I think we'll see is somebody's going to take him because they know he can shoot it. They know his intangibles. We know his hustle. We know his heart. You know how hard he competes. He rebounds extremely well for a guard. He finishes well around the rim. All the things that you want to see. And you can allow him to recover at the right pace from the surgery. Then slowly work him back into the G League, and then look for summer league a year from July as an opportunity for him to try to make the NBA roster. And I think that's a very realistic timeline for Richie. And so when you're a team in the second round, look, I talked to many general managers. We have such few early entrants into this year's draft. And I think a large part of that is because of the NIL and because next year's draft isn't nearly as strong. So if you're a fringe first rounder, maybe second round pick, you think you could become a first-round pick by going back to college and getting a couple million dollars to play college basketball, you're going to go ahead and do that. So it opens up. So now you have a little bit more of a view as far as, okay, who do we pick and who are we looking at? And there's a lot of guys that are being looked at now in second-round draft that maybe would not have gotten drafted. And maybe Richie is part of that based on the knee injury. If Richie doesn't have the knee injury, he's clearly getting drafted. So now it's moving him into a situation he will hear his name called. And I think a team is going to take a flyer and see if they can steal somebody that can come in and help them win games. Because I think if there's one thing that you know about Richie is he gives into the team. Like his energy becomes infectious. He cares about winning. He does not care about his personal statistics. Go back to look at his growth and development from the time that he was a freshman to the time that his career came to a close at BYU. He embodied everything that was right about BYU, and he's the type of guy you want in your locker room. He makes your locker room better just by being present, and I think Richie's going to find himself a home in the second round of this draft.
10: Love it. Perhaps in Boston, but you want L.A.
9: I want L.A.
10: Yeah. naturally. Since
9: Clip City, Chip City, baby.
10: There you go. which ones? Since we started talking, Shams Charania tweeting that the Bucks are open for business on trade calls for Giannis Antetokounmpo. Do you think that will impact the draft? Will someone use some draft capital here, try and get Giannis, and maybe the Bucks are in the mixer?
9: I don't know if the Bucks are going to necessarily move up and find themselves in a position to make a pick like 1 through 3. I don't know what they're going to like. The asking price is going to be extremely high for Giannis, right? And you're going to look at a couple of things. One is, what kind of player can you get back, and what kind of draft capital do you have available to build? Because if this is a reset for the Bucks, it's not necessarily going to be something that they want to, like, they want to be relevant. They want to stay in the playoff mix. But I don't think that you look at the team like at the top of Washington. If they were to move to Washington and get Giannis and to Washington and then get the number one pick, what would the Wizards have to give up? And is it worth it? Is it going to make the Wizards all of a sudden be a team that can compete in the Eastern Conference? I just don't see it. So I think the teams that we look at, I think San Antonio is going to be in the mix, which is scary to think about, but they do have draft capital and they do have some younger parts that they could potentially move.
10: Longest team ever.
9: That would be enticing. Yeah, would be enticing to the Bucks. So I think you look at a team like San Antonio, I think it's very much so going to be in the mix there. I think there are teams like Brooklyn that have a ton of draft capital. And is that draft capital going to be enough to spark the interest of the Bucks? But there's going to be interest in Giannis Antetokounmpo. And I think that the interest is going to come from teams that feel like they still have a chance to compete. Like, is there something the Lakers could do to get Giannis to team up with Luka? I think that would be obviously a very interesting pairing if they could try to pull off something to get him to Los Angeles. The Knicks have obviously been long rumored as well as a destination that Giannis would like to go to. However, they're on the precipice of potentially going to the NBA Finals with the roster they currently have. Do they want to break that up? I think something's going to happen before the draft. We saw that the timeline got announced by the Bucks, that they said they wanted to know before the draft happened what the plan was going to be with Giannis. And I think that we're going to be working our way over the next 6 or 7 weeks to get there.
0: Great stuff, Sean. You are in the trenches of the NBA Draft Combine. By the way, remind the folks when and where they can see you later today for more.
9: Yeah, we'll be on NBA Today. That is, I believe, if you're an hour ahead, it's 1 o'clock hour in Utah. It's 12 o'clock, though, on the West Coast. And then tomorrow, we're on for 4 hours on ESPN2. And then we're on ESPN Plus on Wednesday for another 4 hours, going through all the prospects, showing you all of their workouts. You'll see AJ go through his vert, his three-quarter court. He'll be interviewed. He'll come on set. Kevin Young will be joining us on set tomorrow.
0: Nice.
9: As well. And you never know, by the way, if you're a BYU fan, I'm just letting you know, you never know who else might be at the combine.
0: Ooh.
9: That might pull their name out and want to play in college.
0: Interesting. Interesting.
10: I love the Super Mario movie.
9: I'm telling you, there's some big prospects here. That might fill a hole at the collegiate level.
0: Let's go.
9: There are rumors.
0: We love those rumors.
10: I heard,
0: Sean,
10: your favorite food's Italian. Just saying.
0: We love you, man. Hey, enjoy the combine coverage today. We'll talk again soon, brother. Be well.
9: Mwah.
0: perfect way to end that interview.
10: UA Baseball back in action tomorrow night. Miller Park against Utah Valley. 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
0: How are all of you feeling about the potential of AJ DiBonta being a Washington Wizard? 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
0: It is time for Top 5 Tuesday, and we focus on the highest draft picks in BYU athletics history across all sports here. Now we're really testing your knowledge. 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
1: This was an interesting list. I hadn't thought of this all compiled together like this before. Okay, tied for 5th, Corey Snyder, 4th overall, in the 1984 MLB draft by the Cleveland Indians, played 9 seasons in the MLB. Indians, White Sox, Blue Jays, Giants, and Dodgers. Hit .249 for his career, 149 homers, 488 ribbies. 4th in the AL Rookie of the Year voting, by the way, in 1986.
0: Wow.
1: 1984 Olympic silver medalist in L.A. with Team USA, Corey Snyder.
0: There are legendary stories about him hitting home runs steps of the Marriott Center.
1: Oh, yeah. You talk about the steps on that? Unbelievable.
0: Tied for 5th, as Jared mentioned, Brecken Mozingo, who was also the 4th overall pick in the 2024 NWSL draft by the Utah Royals. She's now entering her 3rd season with the Royals, has scored 3 goals in 41 career matches played thus far, scored 36 goals in 87 career matches at BYU.
1: Okay, 4th, because we just had 2 for tied for 5th. Mel Hutchins, okay, 2nd overall pick in the 1951 NBA draft by the Tri-Cities Blackhawks. I didn't know this. Pre-Atlanta Hawks. You'd think Hawks would be. They went to Milwaukee, and then they went to Atlanta. Played 8 seasons for the Blackhawks, Fort Wayne Pistons, and New York Knickerbockers. 4-time NBA All-Star, 1952 Rookie of the Year, 1952 rebounding leader, averaged 11 and basically 10 rebounds in
0: double-double
1: his NBA career. And oh, by the way, his jersey is retired in the Marriott.
0: Double-double machine Mel Hutchins.
1: Love Mel Hutchins.
0: At number 3, Sean Bradley was the 2nd overall pick, like Mel, in the 1993 NBA draft by the Philadelphia 76ers off of a 2-year mission, no less.
1: Crazy. That would never happen today.
0: Played 1 year at BYU, went on a 2-year mission, and came home and was the number 2 pick. Played 13 seasons in the NBA for the 76ers, Nets, and Mavericks. Averaged 8.1 points, 6.3 rebounds, and 2.5 blocks per game in his career. Second team All-Rookie in 1994. And, of course, starred in the movie Space Jam.
1: That's right. We've said 4-3. These are all tied for first, by the way, because they're all number two picks. To Ashley Hatch we go, the 2nd overall pick in 2017 in the NWSL draft by the North Carolina Courage. She was the Rookie of the Year in the league. She played 1 season with the Courage, traded to the Washington Spirit, entering her 9th year with the Spirit. Won the NWSL Golden Boot and Championship in 2021. Has scored 59 career goals in the league with 5 goals for Team USA.
0: Love it.
1: Nearly made the last World Cup.
0: Should have made the team.
1: I know, we were upset about it. In her pro career, Ashley Hatch.
0: And at number 1, BYU's most recent number 2 overall pick, quarterback Zach Wilson, taken 2nd overall by the New York
1: Jets. Oh, this is one of my favorite plays.
0: J-E-T-S.
1: Get off me!
0: Jets. back in 2021. Spent three seasons in New York, started in 33 games, went 12-21 with 23 touchdown passes. Was the AFC Offensive Player of the Week in his last season with the Jets in week number 14. Okay, saw some great things there. Spent one season with the Broncos and the Dolphins. Now has signed a one-year deal with the New Orleans Saints and will be in the Big Easy for the upcoming season.
10: So BYU's never had a number one pick.
0: Ever in any
10: sport. Steve Young was the supplemental draft number one pick. That did not count into this. He was the number 11 pick in the USFL. He did tell us one time on the show, though, that if he was in the NFL draft, the Bengals were going to take him number one.
0: Well, there you go.
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0: This is BYU Sports Nation. I am Spencer Linton. He is Jerem Jordan. If you missed it earlier, our question of the day is as follows. How are all of you feeling about the potential of A.J. DeBonta being a Washington Wizard?
10: Okay, at SEW496 on X. As a Wizards and BYU fan, I'm over the moon. So there are dozens of us, Michael. Out there, apparently.
0: There are combo are Wizards set. BYU fans?
10: There are a handful.
0: I'm glad that we are finding you.
10: I'm glad you're happy.
0: At Weirdly Nice YFan says, AJ really want to pull an Eli Manning, but he is too nice. A true BYU guy.
10: But if there was any moment to do it, it would be now. At Wild Goose Chase.
0: Mm-hmm.
10: Nice.
0: With two zeros.
10: Yep. Unfortunately, it feels a lot like Zach Wilson going to the Jets. Very far from here, not a historically successful organization. Great
0: point. I'm not sure anything could be as bad as going to the Jets.
10: Wizards. I think that's a great comp. I really do. And I wish Zach Wilson had mailed it in on Pro Day so that he'd fallen to the Niners. That's one of the great what-ifs in BYU history to me is, what if Zach Wilson goes third to the Niners instead of to the Jets? But AJ's too good. He's probably going one.
0: At UT Jazz Focus says...
10: I wonder which team they like.
0: They have a lot of good young pieces about Washington. I worry about any young player having to play with Trae Young, though.
10: It's just...
0: Because he's so ball dominant.
10: Yeah, that's hard. I just don't think that type of play wins you games. Like, distribute a little bit. Like, and let's be honest, like, if AJ starts on that team, I would anticipate that he does over Koulibaly at the small forward spot. because they're super big. Like Anthony Davis plays the four. Alex Sarr plays the five on that team. So yeah. He'll be a jumbo wing at the three at 6'9". So they are as big as the Jazz are going to be with Lauri Markkanen and Jaren Jackson Jr. and Walker Kessler. By the way, what happens there?
0: I was not laughing at your comment there a second. I just scrolled ahead to the next post, and it made me laugh out loud.
10: Oh, okay.
0: Let's go to it.
10: At BD311. It's not Sacramento. You know what? That deserves a clap. It's not Sacramento. Not big on the Kings. The whole Jimmer thing. Yeah.
0: Oh, so I'm sorry. I didn't mean to laugh.
10: I didn't think you were. You're good. Thanks, though. You're good.
0: At BYU LASF Jazz is our elite voice of the day, presented by PAX Healthcare Careers Built for Victory.
10: All right, bring it. We've got some good ones.
0: Okay. Says, I didn't know the Wizards were a team. Can't wait to never see him play on TV.
10: Will they have some national games?
0: I think they will, Trae because Young, Anthony Davis, and if they get the number one pick, yeah, they'll be in.
10: I'll have a handful. We need to get league pass, though. I've never had league pass. I think we need to be able to watch AJ.
0: Is there a discount? Is there a college student discount?
10: To the department.
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0: Welcome back with our question of the day. What do you care more about? AJ DiBonta being BYU's first ever number one overall pick, or potentially falling to the Utah Jazz at number two?
10: How much do you like the Jazz is what we're actually asking.
0: At Hey Matt Pat says, the recognition of having the top overall pick can only increase the odds of bringing more elite-level players to Provo.
10: I feel you, but is any recruit going, well, you haven't had a number one pick. I see a bunch of number two picks in different sports based on that top five we just did.
0: There is some luster with the number one.
10: Sure, there is. LaBelle's laptop. At Berklin Matz.
0: At Macklin Burtz.
10: Macklin Burtz.
0: Yes.
10: Is Burt Macklin, that's a reference to Parks and Rec, I take it, right? Be number one, hot take. I don't care about the Jazz, I'm not a Utah.
0: Yep.
10: That's what we're talking about.
0: 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AJ earned the number one pick.
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0: 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Today, Saturday, May 16th, and we are live from the BYU Fan Fest in Southern California. Thank you for being with us on the weekend. My name is Jason Shepherd, alongside a man making his BYU Sports Nation co-hosting debut. Ladies and gentlemen, Hans Olsen.
14: Man, it's great to be here. You got that amazing ocean breeze coming across the park. We're right in Tito Ortiz's backyard. I hope, hopefully, we got we at least got his voice to be able to come out here. But this is incredible area. I'm excited for all the fans to come out. And yeah, it is.
0: It's your debut.
14: First time on,
0: you know,
14: on the desk.
0: Little known fact, though, we had to promise that your first time co-hosting the show, we had to be within a 4-mile radius of the beach.
14: Yeah.
0: Outside of that, we were not getting Hans Olsen at all.
14: Oh, it was funny. I actually texted Shep. I said, I'm going well watching on Friday night. He said, so you're going to look into a mirror. I was like, hey, you know, that's hurtful.
0: Okay, I didn't say that. I did not say that. But again, yeah. We are here at the BYU Fan Fest in Huntington Beach, Central Park, in Huntington Beach, California, and you saw some of the shots. We'll get more of those throughout the show. But Hans, we've got a really good program for the Cougar fans tuning in today. What do we got?
14: Well, we got Ciales Serra, who I'm really excited to catch up with, and Cade Ulave is hanging out with us, so can't wait to talk with him because he did amazing things at Cal. And I don't know if BYU fans know exactly what they got in Cade. I happen to know because I've watched his film, and I'm excited about that. We've got the Bachmeyer brothers that are going to be stopping by. Bear and Tiger are going to be hanging out. Can't wait to talk with them. And Dawson Baker, who I'm really excited to catch up with. Dawson Baker coming off an injury. It'll be great to catch up with him. It's a packed episode, yep. And I cannot wait to hit some of these interviews.
0: Yeah, we'll get to our guests. We'll talk some linebacking coming up in just a second, but let's quickly run through some quick headlines, which are sponsored by BYU Continuing Education, inspiring lifelong learning for Cougar fans everywhere. And we'll start with some basketball news. John Rothstein reported yesterday that BYU men's basketball will play Northwestern at the Delta Center next season. The date and time TBD. Taylor Lovell won the Big 12 title in the 3,000-meter steeplechase at the Big 12 Championships last night. The women are in first heading into the last day of competition.
1: The men's track and field team, they are in second place entering the final day after five athletes podiumed last night. And BYU baseball dropped game two of their series against number 14 Kansas last night at Miller Park, 7-6. Game three, the regular season finale, is today at 3 Eastern on ESPN Plus and on BYU Radio. BYU needs a victory and a Utah win, one of the rare times you want Utah to win to secure a bye in the Big 12 tournament. And as promised, joining us now here at the BYU Fan Fest, going to talk with the linebackers, Siale Asera, Cade Uluave. Guys, thanks for joining us. We appreciate it.
15: Thank you for having us.
16: Yeah, thank you.
1: What do you make of this? I mean, it's just now starting to open, so you've got the fans coming in. This is it's pretty cool, isn't it?
15: Yeah, it's awesome. You know, just to see all the support that we have here. I've done a couple other fan fests here and there, and our Cougar family never disappoints, man. Everywhere we go, they're always there.
1: Truly, what do you think, Cade?

0: as you hit the field for them.
1: Yeah, well, I appreciate it. It's been fun, really. I just, you know, playing football is what I love to do, really. That's why I do it. Just love being out there. But, yeah, just transferred from Cal. Had a great experience out there. It was fun. Just, you know, ultimately decided to come back home and play for the Cougs, and I could not be more excited, really. I think it's just a special opportunity. I'm super excited. But as far as my game, just expect someone who's super passionate, just happy to be out there. I think I always have a smile on my face no matter what, playing football. Like, every picture I have of me playing football, I got a smile on my face. So that just kind of shows who I am as a player. Just like to play fast, physical, downhill, and just have fun, really.
2: See, LA, BYU fans know what you bring to the table. There's no question about it. You're back for another season. We know the type of talent that BYU linebackers present. There's obviously going to be even more opportunities for you this year. What are your own expectations heading into this year?
3: Just trying to give it my all. You know, I'm always going to do that. I was going to do that for my team and just put my faith in the Lord and trust in whatever he has planned for me, and go at it head first and give 110% of whatever I got.
0: I want to know how you feel right now as far as health is concerned. How does the body feel? And I also want to know what extra time and attention have you put into your game, because Little Bird told me on the way here that you've been working really hard in the offseason.
3: Yeah, I just came off of my shoulder surgery from this past season, and I'm back to full strength. I'm back to full going, so I'm excited to hit the ground running now, get a train with the team again, and start this summer training with everyone this next Monday. So it's coming up soon, a couple days. But I've just been grinding, man, just trying to make sure that everything that I do is with a purpose, and I have a plan that this season that I want to try and show everyone what I can truly do. And I've been grinding, man, just trying to show everyone what I got this season.
2: Cade, I know people have heard your story and know obviously you chose to come here. Reiterate to BYU fans why this was the right place for you.
1: Yeah, really, it came down to a lot. Coming out of the portal, you know, being at Cal, could have easily stayed and, you know, finished my senior year there. But just, you know, had a feeling, had a lot of prayer and a lot of thought, and just, you know, I was like, there's no better opportunity to come back and play for BYU at home for my last year. So just super excited, and just kind of throughout the whole process, you know, kind of came down to really three things for me is, you know, I want to get developed. And I think you see that clearly with linebackers we have here, and, you know, like Jack Kelly just got drafted. And so that's already proven. Another one is just want to have a good experience. And like, man, we're out here, like, this is what it's all about, really. Just giving back to the fans, having fun. And then the last thing is I want to win. And I think, shoot, you look at the past years at BYU, and there's, man, the brand here is incredible, right? And so I think just this opportunity for me to come to BYU is just special, and I'm just super excited.
0: Well, I'm excited because there's some coaching changes, obviously defensive coordinator change, and I think that Kelly Popinga is going to be incredible. I also happen to know, just having covered Kelly Popinga's seasons at BYU, one of the most intense linebackers I've ever seen play the game. I know he's an intense coach. I know he's an intellect, very brilliant when it comes to the X's and O's. Let's start with you, Cade. Just your first take at Kelly as a linebackers coach, as a defensive coordinator, what you expect from him?
1: Man, I think what we're going to expect is a lot. I think the defense, honestly, I think the defense is not going to be on the field a lot, which is a good thing, right? I think the defense is going to get off the field, and we're going to put pressure on the quarterback, be able to get covered sacks, and just make plays. And I think Coach Pop puts us in the perfect position to do that. And one thing I love about Coach Pop is he's also our position coach, right? So when you have a defensive coordinator that's also your position coach, you kind of the defensive coordinator kind of sees it through your eyes as a linebacker, which I love. So we're able to blitz and blitz off the edge, rush the quarterback, drop in coverage, one-on-one. So
0: do you think he'll be an aggressive coordinator?
1: Yeah, I think so. I think we're going to get after the quarterback. I think we're going to blitz a lot. But I think just – the versatility we have throughout the whole defense is just incredible.
0: See, LA, I feel like you're kind of clenching your jaw and glaring at me on that one. Like, yeah, he's going to be aggressive. You're excited about that, aren't you?
3: Yes, I am. You know, Coach Pop, he does a great job with the linebackers. He brought a lot of different views from just from where he's from, and he's shown us what we really can do, and he's coached us to be very aggressive, like you've been saying, in this past spring ball, and I can really see it.
2: Are there any specific areas? Because I think BYU fans may wonder, is the defense going to look different? You know, without giving away schematics on things, where do you anticipate things maybe being a little different, or maybe the defense evolving in certain

0: areas?
1: I think when Coach Pop's defense, he kind of focuses around just the box and general. So he kind of his strength, because he's a linebacker.
0: Yep.
1: So he's now the defensive coordinator. So he now, as a linebacker himself, he tries to mold it around us. And so I think it would be a little bit of change there.
2: Okay, so I got to bring this up because I feel like Chris Hoke, me, Septeminali, I think we created Rob Morris. Like, you're only as good as the defensive line that's in front of you, right? You guys got a good defensive line in front of you. How much do you lean on those guys to make sure you're clean, being able to take care of your job?
1: I mean, I say we lean on them a lot.
2: Cade's going to have a good year this year, isn't he?
1: Yeah.
2: He's going to love this defensive line in front of him.
1: This defensive line, man, they do everything. You know, Coach Poha, he teaches them right. Him and Coach Chad are going to get them right this season, and I can already tell from this past spring ball that they're hungry. They're hungry, and they're not afraid of a little fight. They're not afraid of a little grit, and I'm just excited, man. They're amazing. They're amazing people off the field, and amazing people on the field, and so I'm just excited to be.
2: Can you really quick just help people understand the collaboration between the defensive line and the linebackers? How important it is you guys are able to mix your job and able to perform?
3: Yeah, it's huge. It's like yin and yang. Like, you, the D line and the linebackers, once you guys are able to have a chemistry and fit well together, it's like unstoppable, really. If everyone knows where you're going, what gaps are going, and just winning one-on-ones, it's like night and day difference. So I think with the D line we have now, it's special. And I think schematically, you know, D line moves around a lot, and I love it. And so that allows linebackers to be free and make plays. And so I'm just super excited. And I think, you know, with the D line, the linebackers, if we work together, man, it's going to be special.
0: What is this group like? Tell everybody about the linebackers as a group, as a room. And is there anybody that's maybe a newcomer, young guy, anybody drawn your attention at all?
1: This past spring ball, you know, the linebacker group, we're really close. I'd say we're one of the closest groups on the team. We like to lean on each other for advice, and also just have fun as a brothership. You know, it's nothing you'll ever feel like outside of this. It's a hard feeling to explain to someone who hasn't felt it before. But I think someone that caught my eye during spring ball was Braxton. Braxton did a really good job. He did really well in the spring. He's got a lot of fight in him. He's aggressive, and he doesn't like to lose. And so I seen he performed very well this spring ball.
2: So, Cade, it's going to be a fun season. You know, you get to kick this thing off, and you're going to have a chat at Notre Dame. Have you talked to him about the rivalry game yet? Does he understand what he's in for? And what have you guys looked at with schedules, and how excited are you about this upcoming schedule?
1: I'm very excited, and I don't think he says you go to a game.
3: Yeah, I mean, shoot, being a BYU fan kind of growing up, you know, I obviously knew a little bit, but at the same time, it's like being able to be in the rivalry is going to be something else. So, man, that one's circled on my calendar for sure.
0: Yeah. All right, on a scale of 1 to 10, as I'm looking out on the Fan Fest over here, we've got bounce houses. On a scale of 1 to 10, the chances of both of you getting on any of the bounce houses or the slide, is it high that you guys are going to participate in some of these things?
1: Only if you get on with us.
3: If you join us, that's good.
0: That's happening.
2: Did you just ask if they're getting on the bounce house?
0: Why not?
2: The thing will tip over.
0: Look, it does not matter how old any of us are. We see a bounce house, we're going to want to get in it, right?
3: Yeah, it's always fun.
2: This is what I want to do. The three of us in the bounce house, we're going to use Jason as the tackling dummy, and we're just going to go out and just put some hits down.
0: I will just fall down before any of you get close to
2: whatever.
0: Me.
2: Shep is made out of steel. Look at this guy.
0: No, he's pure iron.
2: You can take the hits, man.
0: Guys, thank you so much for joining us. Thanks for kicking off our BYU Sports Nation here at the BYU Fan Fest. We really look forward to the upcoming season and seeing both of you in action. Thank you so much.
3: Thank you. Thank you. 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
0: Go Cougs indeed. All right, coming up next, Dawson Baker and Dean Rickard of BYU Basketball. 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
0: We are live for the BYU Fan Fest here in Huntington Beach, California, with your day-to-day BYU sports play-by-play. My name is Jason Shepard, alongside Hans Olsen. And Hans, how about we talk a little Cougar hoops?
2: I don't hate that at all, man. Some big things happening for BYU basketball. It has been spectacular to see its growth.
0: Absolutely. Joining us now here, Dawson Baker and Dean Rickert of BYU basketball. Guys, thanks for taking a few minutes.
16: Thanks for having us.
17: Of course, yeah.
0: So, Dawson, you grew up, what, like half hour away from here. This is coming home for you, right?
16: This is home. It's nice to be home. I mean, the weather's just like this year-round, so it's awesome. I'm glad that other guys get to experience it, coming with Dean and Jake Walling's here with us, too, and they get to see how great this place is.
2: Well, I love seeing you here, Dawson, and I love seeing you walk upright, and I love seeing you walk healthy. I'm looking at your knees. They don't look like the Terminator's knees.
16: No, they look good.
2: Not a ton of metal. Looks like you had some really good surgeons here, but just walk us through it, man. How's the recovery? How's the mental health going through the recovery? Because that's a long, long journey.
16: It is. It's a long recovery, but it's been really good. There's been no setbacks. We have a full-time PT I work with, and I work out every morning with him, and so I'm working my butt off to get everything feeling right, and it's been going really good. I've been feeling really good about everything. We're on pace with everything, and so I'm super excited about it, and I've been more motivated than ever just having an injury like that to get back to playing again.
0: Dean, this is actually your first time ever on BYU Sports Nation. So first and foremost, that's pretty cool. We appreciate you doing this. I do want you to know, though, like, we hope to have you on BYU Sports Nation many, many times throughout your BYU career. It is not always going to be within 3 miles of the beach. I just want you to know that, okay? I don't want to set the bar so high that when we bring you into the studio, it's a little bit of a disappointment.
2: We'll try, though.
17: It's so nice out here. I love it so much.
0: How cool is this? You see all these fans, and I mean, I know you're well aware of BYU fans, but to see this, what's this like?
17: It's crazy. It's just so cool to see the BYU like fan base just from everywhere. Really, it's just unique. It's unique to BYU that we have people everywhere that just love BYU.
2: Dean, your recruiting fired into the stratosphere. You shot up the boards and you became a very hot item. What's that like as a high school kid that becomes a massive recruit? What's the pressure like? How tough were the phone calls? How tough was the process? Because I know it's not all enjoyable. I went through it. It's not all enjoyable. Just walk us through how tough it was.
17: I mean, for the most part, it was fun. Like, I just tried to enjoy it. Tried to enjoy the whole, like, recruiting process and everything. It's a lot sometimes, but yeah, the pressure, you just can't try not to let the pressure get to you. Just kind of have fun because I love basketball, and that's really what, like, why I do it. I just love it, and so that's kind of what you got to focus on.
2: How good did it feel to just finally say, BYU?
17: Felt so good. I grew up a little BYU fan coming to these. I would have been the little kid running around asking for everyone's autographs, and I'm just so happy to be here.
0: You know, Dawson, you've been in the program for a couple of seasons, and you know sort of the transformation of where the program, you know, was, is, and where it's going. Give everybody an idea of where this program is moving forward to right now.
16: Yeah, I mean, you could definitely see in KY's first couple of years just the growth, the learning of what college is like versus the NBA and what works in college and who he wants to be a part of BYU. And I think we can see from year to year, everything's a little bit different, which is cool to see his growth and all of that. I think looking forward to this next year, I mean, we got a lot of good dudes that honestly are going to rep the Y really well, that it matters to them being at BYU. And I think that's something super special. And I think that's something that KY and the rest of the staff are realizing is super important to have at BYU. And so I'm excited for the fans to feel that on the court this year.
2: I'll tell you, it was a tough season with injuries. And you going down, there were a couple of early, even one before the season gets started, and then Richie Saunders goes down. It's funny, I was sitting right in the hallway when he went down against Colorado, and he walked right by me with that torn ACL. I looked in his face. I'm like, oh, he'll be back. He'll be back by the second. There's no question about it. And then I start hearing the rumblings like, oh, it might be worse than what we thought. How much did you help him through that injury? How much have you guys been able to go back and forth? And how tough was it to have all those injuries across the board?
16: Yeah, it was tough, and it's a unique experience. Honestly, a blessing in disguise for me. I was trying to find my purpose through it all, and I ended up finding Richie in a way to be a support system for him as part of my purpose. And so I was grateful for that. But Richie's such a tough kid, and you know,
2: so tough.
16: So I knew when he went out, it was going to be serious. And luckily, it was just his ACL. And he's going to be great and find his way.
2: Which, by the way, Shep, to hear it, lucky it was just an ACL.
17: An ACL.
2: Typically, it's like ACLs are devastating. But if you see the injury list to what Baker went through,
16: I got
2: it's
16: the work.
2: Like somebody
16: yeah.
2: put a grenade in the knee
16: yeah.
2: and blew the whole thing up. So it's incredible. And now coming back for a seventh season, I told Shep, I'm like, he's been playing since COVID.
16: Yeah, it's kind of wild. And I've just been, you know, enjoying every season. And I wish I was last year, honestly, personally, was just right off in the sunset, but it just didn't go that way. But yeah, injuries were a bummer last year. And I'm glad that we, and that's another thing KY is learning. I think he brought a full-time PT and really utilized that in college. It's not really as accessible as in the NBA. And so we're learning and growing. I'm glad to be going to be healthy and have a healthy team this next year.
0: You know, we were talking about Richie a second ago, and the good news for Richie specifically, and I want to ask both of you about this. When you look at the NBA mock drafts, Richie's name is still in there in the second round. So it looks like he's still going to have his dream of potentially being drafted, which is certainly good because there's no question in my mind he's an NBA player. But along those lines, BYU getting a lot of attention right now with AJ potentially being the number one pick. People talking about BYU, mentioned Richie. How much are you guys following the NBA draft with AJ and Richie and all that stuff going on? Dean, let's start with you.
17: I've tried to follow it like a little bit, just kind of watching those guys, like so seeing AJ at the combine, killing it, just getting all those high scores. And then Richie, I mean, yeah, there's no doubt in my mind he's an NBA guy. He can bring so much to an NBA team, just his work ethic, like from what I've seen. I haven't been around him as much as Dawson, but still I can see how hard he works and how he can make a difference in the NBA.
0: What about you, Dawson? How closely are you following all this?
16: Yeah, I mean, I follow it every once in a while. I don't stay super in tune, but it's interesting as the draft has changed a lot in terms of NIL, because a lot of players are ending up coming back because there's more opportunity NIL, so the numbers are different. And so in Richie's favor, that might be something really good for him. And so I agree with Dean. Like, Richie's going to find a spot, and any team's going to be super lucky to sneak him out and get him healthy. And I'm excited for AJ to hear his name associate with BYU being called number one is going to be something incredible that BYU probably never even dreamed of. And so that's something super cool. I'm excited to see his journey begin and where that's going to be. And so I'm excited for all of it.
2: Is there anything the four of us can do to ensure that A.J. DeBonta stays here in the state of Utah? I mean, I'll put myself up for trade. If Ryan Smith wants to move me out, I'll be moved out. I just want to see A.J. DeBonta in a Jazz jersey.
0: I'm going to tell you, A.J. in a Jazz uniform, you talk about my two worlds colliding in the most beautiful of ways would be
2: we
0: so
2: might lose
0: amazing.
2: Shep. He might not be able to handle the excitement all that.
0: Yeah, I'm telling you. Okay, now here's something I want to ask you guys. We're talking about guys that you know, moving to the next level. Had some guys coming back. You've had some players coming in. One of those guys getting Rob Wright is back. Before we talk about that, were you as completely thrown off with the haircut as I was? Because I knew it was him, and I still, like, is that really Rob? What'd you think of the haircut, by the way?
16: Well, Jake Lalline showed me a picture of it, and I was like, I thought it was a throwback Snapchat memory. And I was like, oh, dude, that's funny, him as a kid. And I was like, no, he just got a haircut. I'm like, this kid looks like he's 12. Like, this is crazy. And so it's fun to see him. He's a new man right now. He's going to be a lot faster
2: he's
16: now.
2: 12. Hey, Dean, I want to know, what are your goals? It's so interesting to see young guys come into the world of basketball because AJ is a one and done and he's got these goals of NBA, and some guys come in for 7 years and we're glad to have them. What is your goal as a player coming into BYU?
17: I think coming in right now, my goal is just to work as hard as I can and become the like absolute best basketball player and person I can be just around BYU. And I know that BYU is the place to do that. And then ultimately my goal is to play in the NBA for sure. It's always been my goal.
0: What do you guys make of the overall, the way the roster is progressing? Obviously, we touched on Rob coming back, and that's big. You know, Colin Chandler coming in. Obviously, getting Dean, Bruce Branch coming in. Talk to me about the roster and the way that it's being put together and just kind of what you envision this year. Dawson, let's start with you.
16: Yeah, it kind of reminds me a lot of the Sweet 16 team. Just a lot of dudes, like I said earlier, that the why kind of matters to them. And so I think pairing a lot of guys with that, mixing in some good chemistry, which we perceive to have so far, is going to be something really good that we're going to feel, and we're going to progressively get better throughout the year and not taper off like some teams do during the course of a season. I think we have enough good guys to do that, and the chemistry that's going to pair well really with that, and we just need to round it out with a couple more pieces, but we're about right there with a good core.
0: What do you think, Dean, about this team that should be on the court this year?
17: I'm so excited. Just so far, like, the freshmen coming in, like, we've been having so much fun just going to classes and doing everything that's, like, brand new to us, and then, like, the like older guys on the team just like took us in and really it's been so fun. I'm so excited. I think the chemistry, just like Dawson said, is going to be great, and it's going to be such a fun year.
2: All right, Dawson, I want you to do your best to explain to Dean what the Marriott Center is like, because as I mentioned, I was just sitting in that hallway during the Colorado game, and it was the Jimmer Fredette jersey retirement, so it was off the hook. I mean, that's as crazy as I think I've ever seen the Marriott Center when that was all going down. But explain to this young man what he's about to experience with the Marriott Center.
16: Yeah. Well, I mean, I saw Dean play in high school, and I tell you, it's not no Tim Pugh high school crowd. it's quite the experience. And I think you, throughout the course of the year, you go to events like this throughout the country, we'll travel, and you'll see just fans everywhere, and you realize how much it just means to people. And I think pairing that with the atmosphere that the Marriott creates, and just even in away stadiums, you find BYU fans everywhere. It means a lot to you personally as a player, and what it means to them. Mix that with how crazy the chaos they bring. It's a fun experience to play in, and you don't want to play anything less than your best. So it's fun. I love it.
2: I love that. I love that explanation. I love that you're back.
0: Yeah.
2: I'm so glad
0: that things
2: you're
0: are progressing
2: back.
0: The way you want
16: Everything's
0: them to.
16: Everything's great right now. So.
0: Well, we appreciate you guys stopping by. We'll let you go. Dawson, again, thank you. Dean, great to meet you, and we look forward to it many more times on the program.
17: Yes,
0: thank you guys for stopping by. We appreciate it.
17: Thank you so
2: much. Guys.
0: All right, BYU baseball will look to close out the regular season with a win against number 14 Kansas today at Miller Park. Coverage will begin at 3 Eastern on ESPN+ and on BYU Radio. After the break, the Bachmeier brothers, they're going to join us. I'm looking at them right now. They're making their way over to our set. We'll get the brother-to-brother touchdown connection. We'll discuss that when we come back. It's the BYU Fan Fest special, and we'll continue from Huntington Beach. 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
0: Welcome back to the BYU Fan Fest here in Huntington Beach, California, alongside Hans Olsen. My name is Jason Shepherd, taking a look at some of the fans enjoying the festivities. And look at that. He's like a presidential candidate, you know, holding the kids, kissing babies. Bear Bachmeyer doing it all. And the Bachmeyer brothers now join us here on set. Bear and Tiger joining us. Guys, thanks for taking a few minutes. We appreciate it.
22: Yeah, thanks for having us.
23: Thanks for having us on.
0: This never gets old, does it? This is so cool, right? What are you guys making stuff like this?
22: No, we're super grateful for it. I love seeing all the fans' smiles. Can't go. I'm going to go the whole day just seeing everyone smiling and taking pictures with us. It's probably the best part of being a Coug.
2: Well, one of the best parts for the Cougs was getting the Bachmeyer boys, you know, bringing you guys out of Stanford and getting you in Provo. Just incredible. Just talk about your first experiences through that first year.
23: Yeah, it's been a great experience. I think everything happens for a reason, and yeah, we're very, very grateful to be here. And what a wonderful fan base to play for, and I just love being here. And it's been awesome.
0: What about you,
22: Tanner? Yeah, we had one experience. We showed up, and it was around the time after we committed and were showing up, and we were just randomly going and shopping for, I mean, we didn't have any food in the house. We just were going out to eat, and someone kind of stopped us, and they're like, are you Tiger and Bear? And then really immediately just said, like we love you guys. Like, we've been doing some research on you, and we're super excited that you're joining the team. And that was probably one of the first interactions we had with the fan base, and them being that excited from off of day one was a really strong start for everything. And then getting to run out of the tunnel that first game was like the icing on the cake.
0: What excites you guys, and Bear, let's start with you. What excites you most about heading into your second year with BYU?
23: Yeah, I think we got a lot of veterans coming back, and I mean, we just got that chip on our shoulder, obviously what happened last year, and I mean, I think we're going to do something really special this year. We got a lot of great guys, great support, and excited to make a really far run this year.
2: A lot of differences going on for you right now, Bear, where you've got a quarterback coaching change. You don't have to win a start. You don't have to fight through three guys. You just have to retain the start. So talk about the mindset coming into this fall camp as compared to where you were this time last year.
23: You always want to compete every single day. But I think just stepping into that a deeper leadership role, I guess, in a sense. We got a lot of great guys, and I just have to do my job, and we'll find success.
0: Let's talk receivers, Tiger. Lots of opportunities for that entire group this year. Give everybody an idea of what that room is like, and what are the expectations that you guys have for yourselves this year?
22: Yeah, just to go out and make explosive plays. Coach Fessy is always talking about the receivers as being the light of the team and being the playmakers of the team. And through that, making energy. We're always talking about juice. We have a juice award that we give out after the games, and that all starts from the receiver room. And so every single player we have in the receivers room makes plays, has made plays throughout spring camp, and day in and day out. I mean, we're running by the DBs every day, so that's what we're going to bring to the table.
0: You said the juice award? What is the juice award?
22: I'm surprised that it hasn't popped up yet, but we have this. It's
0: someone actually physically being handed some juice.
22: Someone's physically be handed a gold covered on a staff of a juice box, and you get that for being the loudest player on the sidelines, or loudest player on the field.
0: Wow.
22: It's something we've recently started doing this year. So I'm guessing you guys haven't heard about it yet then, because it's probably the. Probably one of the biggest developments in the locker room.
2: I love that.
0: So, wow.
2: Speaking of explosive plays, I still love watching return punts. I think I saw a 20-yard kickoff return from you last year. I remember watching film before you got to BYU, and you had a punt return, I think, for a touchdown with Stanford. You're a great returner. Are you hoping to be back there returning some of those kicks?
22: Yeah, I'm going to be back there making explosive plays, and just watch out Cougar Nation, because it's going to happen. And big plays.
2: It's a big
22: year. That's the name
2: of
22: the
2: game. It's a really big year for you, right?
22: Yes, sir. Yes, sir.
0: Speaking of things that are going to happen, last year we did not get to see the Bachmeier to Bachmeier TD connection. How many of those can BYU fans expect?
22: A lot.
0: Oh, I like that.
22: We had that one, West Virginia, on the south facing end zone on the left side, and just kind of barely missed it. It was like a foot away, and so that would have been the one.
2: There were actually three or four.
0: How much, honestly, does that? How much do you guys really want that? If I were playing with my brother, that's something I would, not that I would force it, but that I would really want that to happen. How big of a deal would that be for you guys?
23: Yeah, it'd be awesome. We really want it to happen. There's obviously the fine line of staying true to the progression, but we really want it to happen.
22: Yeah, we've got to give a media answer for that one. But, yeah, if we want it to happen, it's going to happen. So
2: I always wondered, like, at dinner, if mom was like, you know, Bear, your brother was open.
23: All the time.
2: I guarantee it. I guarantee it happens. Like, you know, your brother's open.
23: Yeah.
2: You can throw it to him a little bit.
23: Yeah.
2: I wanted to talk to you just a little bit more specifically about the quarterback coaching change. I know Coach Matt was incredible. I know you had a great relationship with him. I know Aaron Roderick has been incredible with your development. But just talk about, even through spring ball, some of the differences that your experience is in the quarterback room.
23: Yeah. Well, first off, love Coach Mitchell. And, wish him nothing but the best. Coach Hughes has been a great transition. He's teaching me a lot and implementing a lot of new schemes from Coach Hughes' tenure and just his knowledge. So, learning a lot and excited.
0: Who are some of the guys, and this question's for both of you, some of the guys that have, whether they're transfers coming in, freshmen, anybody catch your eye, anybody that's impressed you guys?
22: Yeah, Casper and Terrence in the receiver room have made a bunch of plays during spring ball, and expect for big things for them in the receiver room out of that.
0: What about you, Bear? Anybody catch your eye that way?
23: Yeah.
22: And shout out to Kate Uluave. I probably butchered his name.
0: No, you got it.
22: He's doing really great.
2: You nailed it.
22: Yeah. Sad that he came from Cal, but but yeah, he's a good guy.
2: Well, to Shep's point, Bear, losing the three leading receivers, a tight end, two wide receivers, and having to rebuild. One guy that caught my eye out in spring ball is Roger Salipaga. Talk a little bit about the tight end transfers that have come in.
23: Yeah, I was gonna mention the tight ends. they're so versatile. You can add a hat in the run game, and but then you can motion them out in the perimeter. They're very athletic, very sneaky, and yeah, they're gonna be dangerous.
0: How excited were you when LJ decided to come back?
23: Yeah, very excited. He's not only a great player, but he's just a great person. And when I'm in the huddle, you kind of just look around and you look at a Bruce Mitchell, you look at an LJ Martin, you just see what they do off the field, and just how just such great people they are, and just how much service they do for the community, and just it just makes you want to just play so much harder for them. I going back to LJ, he's just a special player, but a great person as well.
2: So Bear, 3,000 plus yards passing, 500 plus yards rushing, amazing numbers. Do you set like a number or a standard or a thought on, well, yeah, I want to do this in rushing or I want to do this in passing? And how much will that balance kind of change as you develop as a quarterback?
23: You don't really think about it. You just want to see the win column go up.
2: That's it. Yeah.
23: Yeah.
2: W's always make it better, don't they?
23: Yeah.
2: make it better.
23: It's pretty fun around town when the win column keeps going up. So,
0: all right, this may get a little uncomfortable because I'm going to put you guys on the spot. Hans wanted to ask you something he's a little too nervous to ask, so I'm going to ask for him. We've all seen the videos of you guys, and you've gone out into the community, and you're very musical, and you can sing and play instruments. So everybody was super impressed with what you guys have done. Hans likes to fancy himself also as an entertainer.
2: Yeah.
0: He likes to sing. Hans wants to know what the chances are that your duo could possibly turn into a trio and he could join you guys.
22: We have a show set up. We're putting a date in. It's going to be July 13th probably in Pleasant Grove Amphitheater. Spanish Fork or Pleasant Grove Amphitheater. But Uncle's going to fly out for it. And we'll bring you up for a feature song. We'll call it done. Yeah, we'll call it done.
2: I love it. It's done. Look, it's done.
0: Do I get an agent like
2: Neil Diamond
0: on that?
2: All I want one Neil Diamond song. That's all I want.
0: Yeah, he loves some Neil Diamond. Yeah. Can you mix in Neil Diamond?
22: Yeah, we
0: into
22: do some
0: set.
22: Harvest Moon or Sweet Caroline.
2: There
22: yeah.
2: we go. I saw you did some Kenny Rogers. I was like, oh, these guys know their tunes.
0: Wait, yeah. So you guys are setting up concerts here?
22: Yeah, we're just probably do something small, have some fun with it. Yeah.
2: How great is that? I will tell you, I love watching you guys play football. I'm also a little bit of a softie. And when I see the videos, I'm like, I just want to hug you guys and be like, you're just the dangest, cutest little guys. And I just love you. It's awesome what you do for our community, honestly. And it means a lot. It means a lot to me. And I think people are going to know you more for the good you do than the football you play. I mean, that's what I think.
0: Well, needless to say, they have been perfect fits for BYU. And, guys, we appreciate you stopping by. I know there are a lot of fans that want to see you and get autographs and take pictures. So thanks for taking a few minutes and stopping by. We really do appreciate it.
23: Thanks for having us on. And go Cougs. Love you guys.
0: There we go. All right, still on the way, cornerback Evan Johnson and defensive end Bodie Schoonover. They'll be joining us to discuss playing for new defensive coordinator Kelly Papinga. The BYU Sports Nation Fan Fest special rolls on after the break.
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0: Welcome back to BYU Sports Nation, live for the BYU Fan Fest in Huntington Beach, California. As soon as the show's over, Hanson and I are going to go get our faces painted.
2: We wanted to do a pre-show. They wouldn't let us.
0: They wouldn't let us do it, but we're going to definitely do that after. And then I'm going to go on some of the bounce houses.
2: I've got a couple $100 burn a hole in my pocket. Did you see the BYU apparel tent?
0: Yes, I did, and I will also be heading over there as soon as we're ready.
2: Do that.
0: All right, joining us now as the show continues, Evan Johnson and Bodie Schoonover from BYU Football. Guys, thanks for taking a few minutes and joining us over here. How are you guys?
27: I'm good. Just grinding, just having fun this summer. And it's cool to be out here, get these experiences, to hang out with the fans and do these opportunities.
0: Does this ever surprise you when you see the amount of Cougar fans that show up for stuff like this? This is crazy, right?
28: At this point, it's pretty common. I'm used to it. Like, so many people coming out loving BYU, so it's cool.
27: I never get used to it. I feel like it's different every time. I never know what to expect with BYU fans. Sometimes it's extra, and I'm just like, oh, dang.
2: They always show up, don't
27: always,
2: they?
27: Always. Every day, every game we have, any opportunity I have to show up, they show up.
2: That means a lot to them. You guys got some big changes in front of you. You got defensive coordinator changes. You got position coach changes. I want to start with you, Bodie. Let's talk a little bit about Coach Chad. How much is he changing things for you, and how much is he changing that defensive line? I know that he was an assistant last year, and you've been working with him, but now he's really working edges.
28: Yeah, he's very good at coaching up the pass rush. So last year that was what he most focused on, but this year, yeah, he's got his own coaching. He's coaching the edges, and he's just been focusing in on pass rush and really perfecting it for us. So it's been good.
0: Let's talk secondary. Give everybody an idea on where things in the secondary stand with the group and guys coming back and just kind of the motivation heading into this year.
27: Yeah, I mean, our room is very deep right now. I mean, I feel like everyone can go out there and go play right at this any given moment. And so we're very deep. We got Javen Williams. He came in and added a lot of depth and just versatility to our room. And so I'm very confident with anybody that can go out there and play. Kevin Doe, he's going to be one I feel like that's really going to stand out this year. Jonathan Gabea, Trey. So I just feel like our room's going to be really good, even the safeties as well. Tommy, Fale, Raider, all those guys are going to show up and make plays. So I feel like I'm very comfortable with the secondary. And just how our defense has, like, you know, we're used to the defense. So we have a great understanding of that, and I feel like that's going to take us far.
2: I know there's a lot of people that are worried about the defensive coaching changes, talking about Chad taking edge, but you lose your corners coach and Gennaro Guilford, my teammate, one of my best friends, absolutely love him, and he's a great coach. And I obviously Jay Hill out of the safety positions. So you got a whole new coaching staff in the DB rooms. Just talk a little bit about Coach Warren, talk a little bit about Coach Lou, and give people some expectations of what the defensive backfield is going to look, because it's going to be different.
27: It's going to be different, but
2: they've got their own flair as coaches.
27: Yeah, they do. So, but I think it's a great addition because it allows us to, you know, get an outside perspective. You know, things that we may not have seen, they may have seen, or things that may have worked for them that may not have worked for us. Now it might change. And I feel like Coach Demo and Coach Walker, they're allowing us to still play how we play, and they're still giving us the freedom, but they're bringing in their own little scheme changes. And I feel like they've been very good in helping our defense be successful, and we saw that during spring, and I feel like we'll continue to be successful throughout the year.
2: Has Daniel Sorensen stepped in and been a voice in there?
27: He has. He's been a great voice. You know, he has a lot of ball knowledge, so, you know, when you need something, you can go to him and make sure that you're right. And, you know, he's fast learning defense, and so I think these changes, they're good, and and change is going to happen in your life. So it's just you got to accept it and move on. And I feel like Coach G and Coach Hill, I love those guys. But I feel like Coach Demo and Coach Lewis have done a great job coming in and changing, making little changes and making our defense better. Yep.
0: Bodie, on the D-line, we've heard words like, aggressive, and everybody wants pressure and everybody wants sacks. How do you anticipate that part of the defense evolving as we get into next year in terms of the pressure and putting pressure on the opposing quarterback and maybe getting to the quarterback, maybe more than in the past?
28: Yeah, I would say we have a very veteran group. We have a good leaders coming out right now and starting for us. So experience, I think, has a lot to do with it. We have a lot of experience up front, so we'll be able to just utilize our experience and our knowledge of the game to do exactly what you said, put pressure on the quarterback.
2: You got some great talent, too. There's some fantastic talent. And, losing Jack Kelly is going to be tough. But, man, you've got some incredible talent coming back. Talk a little bit about some of the young guys and talk about some of the talent that we might see rushing the quarterback.
28: Yeah, for sure. So we've seen Nusi Tamapeu last year. He was pressuring the quarterback all the time. So he'll definitely be one to talk about this season. There's some young guys, Vi as well. He's improving every single weekend, and I'm excited to see him this fall. Let's see. David Tangilau, he's going to be good, too. We have a lot of young guys coming up that will be able to impact the game. So,
0: Hans brought up something that, with the changes to the defensive coordinator, there may be some people that, is the defense going to be as good? How much do you guys take that kind of sort of chip on the shoulder that, hey, we're going to be just fine?
27: I feel like there's not very much, much of a chip on the shoulder kind of thing. I feel like our defense, we just all trust each other and we believe in each other. So when we go out there, I've seen how much work they put in, or the front has, and they've seen how much work the secondary has. So when we get out there, it's not chip on the shoulder. It's just, let's just play how we play our defense, and I feel like we'll be successful when we do that.
2: Got some big games on the schedule this year. Notre Dame coming into town. It's going to be a lot of fun. Obviously, you've got a tough Big 12 slate again. As you guys kind of look at the schedule, what stands out to you? Do you look at the schedule?
27: I don't look at the schedule.
2: That's funny because I didn't used to look at the schedule either. Honestly, I just
27: week by week it just pops.
2: Prepare
27: it
2: and
27: just
2: get
27: happens.
2: Ready.
27: Yeah.
2: It. By the way, I'm going to tell you, just having been on the media side of things and on the football side of things, that's something that people don't really understand. People think that we sit there and ingest the schedule and really contemplate. Oh man, okay, well we're going to be on this flight coming up. It's like you live minute to minute, mm-hmm. and you prepare for anybody that stands in front of you. Unless I'm wrong, buddy.
28: That's exactly how it is, too. Week by week, take week by week, and just focus on whoever's next.
0: This is obviously, if there ever is an off season, I guess this is the time. But what does the next couple of months look like for you guys? What are the plans, whether it be football-related, whether it be vacation related? What do the next couple of months look like before fall camp starts?
28: Yeah, we had a little break the past 3 or so weeks, so that was kind of our chill time a little bit, but we're still working out and staying right. But this next few months are going to be a lot of just working out, grinding, getting all the little details hammered out before we go into fall. But yeah, we'll be working out a lot this next few months.
2: All right, so I want to throw this question at you, Evan. Actually, I'll throw it to both of you, because I was out at spring ball and there was an array of young guys. Was that Legend Glasker out at the receiver position, Roger Sayapaga, the transfer? You probably saw him coming off the edge quite a bit, Bodie. Talk about some of the transfers and some of the young guys that BYU fans are going to get to see.
27: Yeah, I think Legend's done a great job. He's helped our deep game out a lot in the spring, and we saw that. He was always touching the ball every practice. He was making plays. And I think Kyler Casper has been another one who's going to be a big addition to our offense. He's been looking really good. Young guys in our room, I think Justice, Seth Shigg has been working very hard. I could see him making an impact if we need him. And then Kevin Doe, he's just one of those guys I've seen work day in and day out, and I feel like that's going to come to light soon.
2: What about you? I want to know a little bit about Roger.
28: Yeah, Roger and Walker, both of them, they've been showing out a lot during spring ball.
2: They come down hard on the chip.
28: I can't say because I got surgery, so I was out for spring ball, but not hard enough. I mean, we'll see. We'll see during fall. But
2: you've got them circled.
28: Yeah, 100%. But I say Braxton Lindsay as well. He was showing up a lot during spring ball too, as a young guy. But yeah, that's all I can say about that.
0: Well, guys, we know you got to get back to the fans. You got pictures to take and autographs to sign. So thank you so much. And Bodie, I want to. We apparently made we both picked the same shirt.
28: Yes,
0: you obviously look a lot better in yours than I do in mine. But I'm glad that we were on the same wavelength today,
28: sir.
0: Guys. Thanks for stopping by. We appreciate it.
27: Thanks for having us.
0: All right, BYU baseball. We'll look to close out the regular season with a win against the number 14 Kansas Jayhawks today at Miller Park. Coverage begins at 3 Eastern on ESPN+ and on BYU Radio. We will wrap up our coverage from the BYU Fan Fest right here in Huntington Beach right after this. Stay with us.
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0: Welcome back to BYU Sports Nation, coming to you live for the BYU Fan Fest in Huntington Beach, California. And Hans, we're just about out of time. It's time for our Rise and shout outs. It's presented by Mountain America, the official credit union of BYU Athletics. Who do you want to give it to?
1: Oh, it's the BYU fans. 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
0: Amen. Our thanks to today's guests, Baron Tiger Bachmeier, Evan Johnson, Bodie Schoonover, Ciale Acera, Dawson Baker, and Dean Rickard. For Hans, I'm Jason. Shout out to Huntington Beach's own Romney Fuga. 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
8: Good afternoon, Cougar baseball fans. Welcome back to Larry H. Miller Field on a Saturday afternoon here in Provo, Utah, for a series finale and the 2026 regular season finale between the BYU Cougars and the outright Big 12 champions, the Kansas Jayhawks. KU capturing its first regular season conference crown in some 77 years by winning two wild back-and-forth games here at Miller Park on Thursday and Friday nights. And while the Jayhawks have secured their conference crown and a double bye at next week's Big 12 tournament, they're still playing to lock down hosting rights for an NCAA tournament regional. For BYU, the goal is to clinch the eighth seed and a bye at the league tourney, and there's only one way for that to happen. BYU has to beat Kansas, and Utah has to beat Baylor this afternoon in Salt Lake City. Those two results will give BYU a day off and a Wednesday start in the league tournament. Any other outcomes, and the Cougs will be opening play on Tuesday. I'm your play-by-play presenter, Greg Wrubell, sitting alongside former BYU player and head coach and MLB All-Star Vance Law. Vance, it all comes down to one final afternoon of baseball. BYU needs a win and some help from all people, its rival. Utah, though, needs to help itself. The Utes would take the eighth seed if they win and BYU loses. Should be a fun day of baseball with a bit of scoreboard watching on the side.
9: It really will be, and it's a great day here at the ballpark. It's a little bit overcast, but that makes it a lot easier. You don't have to deal with shadows and things later on in the ball game. BYU has it their own work to do, and if they do it right, get a little help from Utah, that will give them that extra day of rest that they could use to keep their pitching staff in order.
8: Exactly right. Today's first pitch is coming right up, so let's hear from BYU head coach Trent Pratt in our leadoff interview presented by doTERRA. doTERRA, pursue what's pure. And this afternoon, Coach Pratt talks about his team's heightened sense of motivation ahead of the Cougs' regular season finale.
10: And that's what it is. Like, always want to win games, and I just want to go out and play good baseball and, you know, pitch a little better today and maybe have some more better at-bats early in the game and get a lead early, you know, and play the lead today.
11: Kaysen Bell gets a start for you. What do you want from Case today?
10: Man, to fill up the strike zone. When Kaysen's good, he's filling the strike zone with a couple of pitches, and he induced a lot of ground balls, so that's what we need Kaysen to go out and do for us today.
11: And they've got a regular guy going in, Nayral, for them.
10: Yeah, he's got good stuff. You know, fastball, slider, split, kind of like the last 2 days, he's going to spin the ball a lot, so we got to do a good job of forcing the ball up in the strike zone.
11: Last night was senior night with the celebrations, but today is the final home game for a lot of your guys today. Thoughts on what they've meant to your program?
10: They're awesome. A lot of these seniors have been here for 4 years, the whole time I've been here, and so they're great kids, and, man, we want the best for them, and there couldn't be a better way to send them off than for them to go out and just play good baseball today and for the Cougs to get a win.
11: It's all about yourselves and getting your win today, but relative to what you want next week, Utah needs to win a game today, and they need to win it for themselves too, so you know they're trying to win their game.
10: Yeah, all we can do is worry about our game. That's all we're concerned with. So, and our guys, they do a good job of just, you know, controlling what they can control, and that's what we're going to do today.
11: Is there a sense of excitement, though, knowing what's around the corner for you guys next week?
10: Yeah, we're ready. So I think it's time to get on a run. You know, today could be a good day to start, you know, a good run for us.
11: Okay, Coach, good luck on this one. We'll talk to you post-game. Thank you.
10: Good. Thanks, Greg.
8: 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The Kansas Jayhawks, 39-15 on the year. Big 12 champions at 22-7, a program record-setting 22 conference wins. Leading off and playing shortstop, number 2, Tyson LeBlanc. Hitting second, number 5, the center fielder, number 5, Tyson Owens. Hitting third, second baseman, number 9, Kate.

0: For BYU, leading off and playing right field, number 13, Bryker Hertzman. Hitting second, second baseman, number 11, Luke Anderson. Hitting third, first baseman, number 35, Ezra McNaughton. Hitting cleanup, the shortstop, number 8, Ryder Robinson. Hitting fifth, third baseman, number 17, Easton Jones. In the sixth spot, the left fielder, number 3, Crew McChesney. In the seventh spot, the center fielder, number 222, Tua Wolfgram. Hitting eighth, the DH, number 12, Matt Hansen. Hitting ninth, the catcher, number 29, Rich Erickson. And about to get this game underway on the hill for BYU, the right-hander, number 44, Kaysen Bell. The sophomore with a 6.32 ERA. The right-hander kicks and delivers, and we are underway here at Miller Park. Delivers inside, ball one to Tyson LeBlanc. Kaysen Bell, the 6'1", 199-pound sophomore, gives you a fastball topping out around 92. He's got a four-seamer, a two-seamer, slider, cutter, and change. The 1-0 to LeBlanc, and takes down and away for ball two from Bell. Just underway here at Larry H. Miller Field, 69 degrees. Cloudy skies with some gauzy sunshine occasionally. Winds from 6 to 10 miles per hour out of the west, which blows out to center field. The 2-0 from Bell to LeBlanc. And that's a paint job on the outside edge, lower corner. 86-mile-per-hour strike one, as called by home plate umpire Joe Maiden. So Maiden behind the dish, Nathan White the umpire at first, Angel Campos at second, and Mike Lusky at third. The 2-1 from Bell to LeBlanc. And LeBlanc lifts that out of play, up the right side. Count goes to 2-2. BYU in the navy jerseys with white pants, navy pinstripes, navy caps. The word lettering is block Cougars across the chest in white. KU in the attractive powder blues today. Powder blue caps, jerseys, and pants. Kansas in white with red outline across the chest. That's a belt buckle brusher from Kaysen Bell for ball three. The count goes full to Tyson LeBlanc. They have the royal batting helmets, but their ball caps themselves are powder blue. Vance is a guy that wore the powder blues for a while. I think you favor color.
1: I like them. We actually had powder blue at BYU, too, a couple of years.
0: I'd love to see that come back.
1: Yeah, it would be great. But then my pro career, I was able to wear the powder blue in Montreal, and I still think that's the best uniform that I think is out there.
0: The Cubs had a powder blue era where they had an option out there at a time, but the Expos, of course, are the most famous for the powder blues. Meantime, Kaysen Bell just walked Tyson LeBlanc after a full count, so lead batter aboard for the Jayhawks here in the first. Throw gets away from Ezra McNaughton as Bell threw over to first to check on LeBlanc, and he'll stop at second. So just like that, a runner in scoring position with nobody out here in the top of the first. A walk and then an errant throw as they checked on the runner, and LeBlanc gets to second. The batter is Tyson Owens, the center fielder, Cochise College transfer. He had the game-winning hit, a solo home run in the ninth inning last night after BYU tied the game at 6 after trailing 6-0. Owens came up with one out in the ninth and deposited a pitch over the wall for the 7-6 lead, the ultimate game-winning hit. 7-6 was your final. 0-1 meantime to Owens from Bell. Kaysen winds and fires, and that's two straight balls, so he opens the first two counts 2-0. Oh, pardon me, 1-1 from Bell to Owens. Inside 2-1. Tyson Owens batting 290 on the year. 269 with runners in scoring position. And there's a runner in scoring position in Tyson LeBlanc at second base. Nobody out, just underway here in Provo. 2-1 to Owens. Down and in, 3-1.
1: I think yesterday I mentioned that Greg Maddux always thought that the most important pitch was pitch one, strike one. Second best pitch is strike two.
0: It's 3-1. A number off the handle. Slow roller to Ryder's got to hurry with it. And the throw is wide. The runner is safe. Even a perfect.

0: throw, I think, would not have caught Owens. It was such a slow roller off the tape. So first and third now with nobody out for KU, and BYU, which has fallen behind in each of the first two games to Kansas and has allowed the first run against in four consecutive games dating back to last weekend, is on the verge of going down early in this one. First and third with nobody out as Owens reaches on an infield hit. LeBlanc goes to third.
1: Not quite the way you envisioned the game starting out, that's for sure.
0: Cade Baldridge, back-to-back lefty bats. Baldridge is a switch hitter who goes lefty against the righty and slaps that in the air out of play off the left side for strike one. So, at least Kasin gets ahead of hitter number three, 0-1. It's Top Gun Day today here at Miller Park, so a lot of the thematics are all Top Gun-themed, including the ID dog tags on the video board for each of the hitters. Kind of a nice touch there. There are some fun video presentations, intros for each players that are all Top Gun themed that fans here at the park will see throughout the day. The little kids got plastic fighter jets coming on into the ballpark. The fan experience folks here at BYU do an outstanding job. Final game day here at Miller Park this Saturday afternoon. The 1-1. Breaking ball is slapped to the opposite field. On the ground into the left field corner. A run will score, and it'll be second and third with still nobody out as Baldridge drives in LeBlanc. And going first to third is Tyson Owens. So a double for Baldridge laced into the left field corner. And it's 1-0 KU, four consecutive games now. BYU's fallen behind to open. LeBlanc scores from third on the base hit from Baldridge. An RBI double for Baldridge, bringing up Ballinger. So from Baldridge to Ballinger, and BYU's down 1-0. Still nobody out, and two in scoring position for Brady Ballinger. A healthy hack and a swing through strike one. Baldridge with his 13th double, one off the team lead. RBI number 42. For the second baseman, Baldridge, a moment ago. Ball one away. Ballinger's the left fielder. CSN transfer, College of Southern Nevada. The junior left-handed hitting left fielder is in a 1-1 count. Kasin Bell running into trouble from the get-go. Three consecutive batters reach to open the game. Pulls the string and gets Ballinger out in front of strike two. Swinging and missing is Ballinger.
1: So many pitchers try to do too much right here. You almost have to assume that they're going to score a run. You want to minimize the best you can. Concentrate on just making an out right here.
0: That's a big out. A swing and a miss on the off-speed from Bell. And Ballinger's down on strikes for out number one. So the first batter retired comes after a walk, a single, and a double by LeBlanc, Owens, and Baldridge, scoring a run, 1-0 Jayhawks. Sack fly still in play with Dariel Osorio digging in. Osorio is 1-for-6 in the series. Two runs and two runs batted in. He's racked up three walks this weekend. And takes a called strike from Kasin Bell for 0-1. Middle of the order for KU, Dariel Osorio. An all Big 12 second team selection last year. One of only a couple of bats back from last year's very successful team that got even better in a lot of ways this year as they've won an outright Big 12 championship, the Jayhawks' first conference title in baseball since 1949. They clinched it outright with the win last night. West Virginia losing last night gave KU at least a share, and the Jayhawks took it for themselves by beating BYU. The 1-1, foul ball to the backstop, 1-2 to Osorio. Dariel is batting .231 on the year. And almost the same number with runners in scoring position, .232. As a team, KU batting .285 with runners in scoring position coming into the day. They've already gotten one hit in that situation. 1-2, and that's behind Osorio.
1: You don't often see a pitch that far inside where it completely misses the hitter. And it's really tough for Erickson, who did a great job of even catching that ball. You lose sight of it once it goes behind the hitter.
0: The count goes 2-2, and now it's low for 3-2. So Kaysen Bell laboring here in the first. This will be his 24th pitch. And so far, the first 23 have gotten him one out. The full count from Bell to Osorio. And that's up and in, and the bases are loaded in the first inning with already one in. First base was clear. Osorio takes that spot on a base on balls. The second walk issued by Kaysen Bell, and we're going to see an early visit from Adrian Dinkle. A deep inhale and exhale for Adrian. He saunters out to the hill for a chat with Kaysen Bell, joined by Ridge Erickson, today's catcher, and the Cougar infielders. So, of the first five batters faced, four of them reach. A walk, a single, a double, a strikeout followed by a second walk, and the bases are loaded for Josh Dykoff, who's gone yard twice in this series. KU as a team batting 342 on the year with the sacks stacked, and they've got the bases loaded in the first inning with already a 1-0 lead against BYU. No better time for BYU's 43rd double play of the year than right here. Josh Dykoff on the season has grounded into only one of those, as it turns out.
1: And it's really tough to turn a double play because BYU is in a major shift to the right side. Robinson's really going to have to sprint there if it was a ground ball.
0: That's in the air to right. And making the catch on the track is Bryker Herdsman in right field. It'll score a run. Tagging from third is Owens. A sack fly for Dykoff. Going second to third is Baldridge. Holding at first is Osorio. And it's 2-0 Jayhawks here in the top of the first. So Josh Dykoff flying out to right. There it is, a sack fly. Scores a run. Makes it 2-0 for Dykoff. That's his fourth sack fly of the year. And RBI number 50. The second Jayhawk with 50 or more runs batted in. And that hit Dylan Schlotter back, and the bases are once again loaded now. Two gone, two in, and now three on for the Jayhawks. Three free passes here in the first inning, top of the first. Two walks and a hit by pitch. And already activity in the BYU bullpen. We're not yet out of the top of the first. Bell will now face Jordan Bach, the eighth hitter in the first inning for KU. Bases are loaded once again, and Kaysen delivers ball one low to Jordan Bach. Jordan Bach with hits in his last two games and seven of his last 10 overall. Left-handed hitter out of the eighth spot. Two gone, two in. 2-0 Jayhawks, top one here in Provo. The 1-0 from Bell to Bach. And that's down and in ball two. And that's 28 pitches here in the top of the first for Kaysen Bell. We saw last night's starter, Garrison Sumner, get into a similarly elevated workload early. The sacks are stacked with Jayhawks here in the top of the first. The 2-0. Foul to the backstop, 2-1. Baldridge on third, Osorio on second, Schlotter back on first. Eighth batter in the first inning is Jordan Bach, the right fielder. Six home runs on the year, 23 for the career. He came from Southern Illinois to Kansas. D1 transfer, 2-1, fouled to the backstop padding, 2-2. We're seeing Ridge Erickson catch for the first time this weekend. Ridge is second in the Big 12 in runners caught stealing this year with 17 on the season. Second to Matt Quintanar from Texas Tech, who has 21 gunned out. All right, two balls, two strikes, two gone and two in so far. And that's a ball outside. So the count now goes full, and runners will be on the move here. 3-2 with two gone and three aboard here in the top of the first. Big pitch for Kaysen Bell to keep this within shouting distance early. 2-0 Jayhawks.
1: Just one pitch away. Just throw a decent pitch right here.
0: And does. He gets a swing and a miss and on the fists. And so Jordan Bach down on strikes. Kaysen Bell gets two strikeouts in the first inning. Gives up two runs on two hits. There were no errors. And three were left on base. 2-0 Jayhawks. We go to the bottom of the first on the new skin. BYU Sports Network.
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6: For more Cougar baseball, let's rejoin Greg Wrubell.
0: Well, the hope is that Cason Bell can now settle in after an adventurous first inning for him. Top of the first, saw eight Jayhawks come to the plate. Cason Bell gave up two walks, hit a batter, had a throwing error, allowed two hits, gave up two runs, but we'll say only two runs as the Jayhawks left the bases loaded. And the Cougars down 2-0 as we go bottom one here at Miller Park. Greg Wrubell and Vance Law with you on this Saturday afternoon for the Cougs 2026 regular season finale, game number 54 of the year. There's more baseball to play. It will come next week at Surprise Stadium in Surprise, Arizona, where BYU will take part in the Big 12 tournament. BYU will be the 8, the 9, or the 10 seed, depending on the results today in Provo and Salt Lake City. All right, BYU with Breiker Hertzman, Luke Anderson, and Ezra McNaughton, the 1, 2, and 3 hitters for the first time today.
1: After such a tough start, BYU should feel very fortunate they only gave up two in that inning.
0: The Cougs have fallen behind in four consecutive games, including today's, as Madison Arol delivers a generously called strike one on the outside edge to Breiker Hertzman. Arol, a 4-3 record, a 5.18 ERA, has gone 57 and a third coming in two today, making his 15th start in his 15th appearance. He's from Montpellier, France. And two straight strikes taken by Breiker Hertzman to open the count from Arol. Arol's long outing of the year, seven innings, high pitch count 107. Has a whip of 1.34. 0-2 to Breiker. Low and away, ball one. Breiker Hertzman batting 279 on the year. But he reaches base at a 352 pace when leading off an inning. And he leads off the first for BYU.
1: Be interesting to see how Arol got to University of Kansas from France.
0: The 1-2, swing and a miss, and Hertzman down on strikes. A four-pitch strikeout of Breiker Hertzman, the Cougs' leadoff hitter.
1: France not being a real hotbed of baseball talent, I would think.
0: Cochise College was his junior college stop before KU, and Tyson Owens, also from Cochise. A very JUCO-heavy roster for head coach Dan Fitzgerald. Arol delivers high to Luke Anderson for ball one. Dan Fitzgerald in his fourth season, a record of 138-87, and the coach of the outright Big 12 champions this year. The 1-0 to Anderson from Arol. 2-0 down and away. Last year, KU set the record for most regular season wins at 42. A win today would give them 40. Back-to-back 40-win seasons is outstanding. Two balls, no strikes to Anderson from Arol. Fouled out of play up the right field side. Mattis Nayral, 6'5", 210-pound junior. And he is a right-hander. 2.64 strikeout-to-walk ratio coming into the day. Working on the third base side of the rubber, the rangy righty with a 2-1 count to Luke Anderson. One gone here in the bottom of the first. And Luke fouls that to the backstop screen. 2-2 after a 2-0 opening. Nayral facing Anderson. Bottom one in a game the Cougs trail 2-0. 2-2, bases clear. Count goes full as that's outside and popped out of the glove of the catcher Max Solis Jr. 3-2 to Luke. Luke Anderson's dog tag call sign on the video board says Larry. On this Top Gun day, military themed and Top Gun themed touches all around the ballpark and back-to-back strikeouts for Nayral as Luke is down swinging. So Herdsman with a forward K and now Anderson with a forward K. And for Mattis Nayral, those are strikeouts number 59 and 60 on the year. This Kansas team has already set the program record for single season strikeouts. They did that on Thursday night against BYU. Ezra McNaughton, the first lefty bat to face the righty Nayral. Two gone, bases clear, bottom one. Jayhawks up 2-0. That's inside and low for ball one. Big Ez batting 343 to pace BYU. Leads the Cougars in hits, homers, extra bases, ribbies, total bases, and on base percentage. Ezra McNaughton in a 1-0 count. Low ball two. That was pitch number 12. In the first inning for Mattis Nayral. Kaysen Bell used 32 pitches to get through the top of the first. The 2-0 to McNaughton. Ezra fouls back, 2-1. So relative to winning a conference title, the pressure's off for KU. They've already got the first seed locked up in surprise as well, but they are Vance looking to host at least a regional in the NCAA tournament. And there with every win, that helps their case as Ezra McNaughton lines one off the right field wall. It catches Bach a little off guard on the ricochet. And it's a two-out double for Ezra McNaughton. So base runner for BYU with two gone here in the bottom of the first. Ezra McNaughton laces his 16th double of the year off the padding in the right field corner. And that's tying Crew McChesney for doubles on the year with 16. And Cougs have a runner in scoring position with two gone here in the first.
1: Another 4 or 5 feet higher. That ball's out of here for a home run and a run for the Cougars.
0: That was a 19-degree launch angle. That would have been a line shot. That was 108 off the barrel from Ezra. He smacked that with such force, it just hit the padding on the fly on a line. A 1-0 count to Robinson. Ryder Robinson, the batter, with Ezra McNaughton at second base. BYU, one of the top doubles hitting teams in the country coming into the weekend as a two-bagger with two gone here in the bottom of the first. And the tying run at the plate is Ryder Robinson. He's got 9 home runs on the year, 22 for his collegiate career, and 2 straight balls from Nayral to Ryder Robinson.
1: I'm looking for Ryder to break out. He's struggled these last two ball games, and he looks a little bit better locked in today.
0: 1-for-6 on the weekend, but hits in 14 of his last 16 games overall. 2-0. Looks at ball 3 low. The Cougs were down 6-0 before scoring their first runs on Thursday and Friday. See if BYU can get right back into it here, down 2-0 here in the first. And a called strike at 94 down the pipe on the take by Ryder. 3 balls and 1 strike. Robinson batting 306 on the year. The number jumps 40 points to 346 with runners in scoring position. 3-1 to the Cougar shortstop. Narol glancing back at second, kicks and deals, and Ryder is in a 3-2 count on a swing and a miss. Down and in. Count goes full. Narol got the first two outs via the strikeout. And he's got Robinson 3-2. McNaughton on second. Bottom of the first in a 2-0 ball game. Jayhawks on top. The payoff from Narol. And he strikes out the side. Does Mattis Narol. Swinging and missing is Ryder Robinson. So a two-out double goes for naught. We go to the second inning for BYU in the first. No runs on one hit. There were no errors. One left on base. We go to the second inning. KU 2, BYU no score on the new skin. BYU Sports Network.
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0: 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Greg Wrubell, Vance Law with you. Regular season finale between BYU and KU here at Miller Park. Kansas 2, BYU no score. The Cougs with a win and a Utah win get to be the 8th seed at the Big 12 tournament, and Utah is beating Baylor early 5-1 after a 5-run first for the Utes. So the Utes doing their part for BYU. Now the Cougs have to help themselves and come back from down a 2-0 deficit early here at Larry H. Miller Field. Kaysen Bell back on the hill facing Solis, LeBlanc, and Owens, the 9-1 and 2 hitters, and delivers strike one to Max Solis Jr. Delivers strike two to Max Solis Jr. Called strike, and it's an 0-2 count to the Jayhawks catcher.
1: That's the way you want to have your pitcher start a hitter off with right there.
0: No balls, two strikes. That's in the dirt, ball one. Solis did not play Thursday or Friday, getting his 8th start of the season at catcher. The preferred backstopper is Augusto Mungarieta. He gets the day off. The 1-2, 2-2, sweeper away. His last start, Solis came against Utah back on April 4th, more than a month ago. Played previously at Arkansas and Chattahoochee Valley Community College. The 2-2. And Solis lifts that in the air to right center, and that's going to go right over the yellow line. It's a 3-0 Kansas lead. Max Solis Jr. with his 5th home run of the year, 6th of his career, and Kansas doing some more yard work here at Miller Park. 3-0 Jayhawks on the Solis solo home run to lead off the second inning.
1: Yeah, that ball was really well hit. Pitch is pretty much right down the middle, and good Division I players aren't going to miss that pitch too much.
0: Seventh home run of the weekend for Kansas here at Miller Park. Swing and a miss for Tyson LeBlanc to go down 0-1 to Kaysen Bell. 3-0 Kansas. So on a day where Utah's doing its part for the Cougs have yet to find their footing against Kansas. Now down 3-0. Down 0-2 is LeBlanc on a second straight strike. That was swinging and missing.
1: Bell's been able to get ahead of a couple of hitters, but when he's missing it well out of the strike zone, and it doesn't challenge the hitter to swing at a bad pitch.
0: Low for ball one to LeBlanc.
1: They're able to identify the pitch immediately that it's not a strike. He needs to start that pitch where it looks like it could be a strike and then have it break out of the zone.
0: The 1-2 to LeBlanc. Fouls it to the backstop padding. Count holds at 1-2. LeBlanc led the game off with a walk. Got the second on a throwing error by Kaysen Bell, trying to pick off LeBlanc or at least check on him. Then LeBlanc scored on the Baldridge RBI double. The 1-2. Barrels it on the ground to third. Easton Jones up firing, and on the 5-3 ground out, one is out here in the second inning. So ground out to third, retires LeBlanc. It'll bring up Tyson Owens. Back-to-back Tysons at the top of the order. Tyson LeBlanc followed by Tyson Owens. Owens extending his hit streak to four games with a single in the first inning. And he scored on a Josh Dykoff sack fly. So two in the first, one so far in the second for Kansas. It's a 3-0 lead. Owens takes ball one down and in. Kaysen Bell just threw his 43rd pitch of the game. That's too low for home plate umpire Joe Maiden. Two balls, no strikes to Owens, batting 294 on the year. Three straight balls to Tyson Owens. Bell kicks and deals and gets called strike. Tyson was hoping for the ball four calls. He wheeled away from the batter's box as if to take a step toward first on the walk, but it's strike one. The count goes 3-1. Kaysen Bell working first base side of the rubber in a 3-1 count. Loses Owens on five pitches. Ball four low. Third walk issued by Kaysen Bell in the first two innings. He's also hit a batter and thrown wayward to first. He's given up three hits on three runs, including a solo home run from Max Solis Jr. moments ago. The batter is Cade Baldridge. Double homer run on the first inning. That's in the air to center field. Playable for Tua Wolfgram. Makes the catch for out number two. So two gone for Brady Ballinger. Ballinger struck out swinging in the first inning. A Big 12 first-teamer last year. Hits in his last two games. First two games of this series. He's 3-for-10 against BYU this weekend with a couple of runs scored. Brady Ballinger, the junior left fielder, left-handed hitter against the righty Kaysen Bell. Owens is on first with two gone here in the top of the second. That's outside for ball one. After sweltering temperatures earlier in the week, an almost cool mid-May Saturday popped up to center field. Wolfgram will jog in and look it into the leather for out number three. So back-to-back outs by Wolfgram at center field. And the Jayhawks leave one aboard. But score one run on one hit. There were no errors and that one left on base. We go to the bottom of the second inning, KU 3, and BYU no score on the new skin, BYU Sports Network.
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0: Welcome back to Larry H. Miller Field here in Provo, Utah for BYU and Kansas in both teams' 2026 regular season finale. Series finale, the series already taken by KU, winning the first two Thursday and Friday. BYU looking to get one back and, more importantly, get themselves a bye at the Big 12 tournament next week in Surprise, Arizona. We've got Easton Jones, Crew McChesney, and Tua Wolfgram. The 5, 6, and 7 hitters up here in the bottom of the second. BYU down 3-0. Madison Arol, the French native, is on the hill and delivers ball one to Easton Jones. Easton had a moment last night, did he not? On his senior night, hit a three-run home run to tie the ball game in the eighth inning. KU ultimately hit a solo shot in the ninth to counter, win it 7-6, but what a singular moment for Easton Jones, playing his second-to-last home game last night and today his BYU home finale. Jones is in a 2-0 count from Narol. Mattis Narol, the right-hander on the hill, facing the right-handed hitting Easton Jones, takes 94 at the knees for strike one.
1: That pitch location right there is exactly what he's looking for. So he can throw his split. He can start that split almost in the same spot, and it'll drop out of the zone. But because he threw his fastball strike, just like that one right there. And Easton had enough discipline there that he didn't offer at it.
0: Laid off of ball three. KU three runs on three hits. BYU scoreless on one hit. It was a two-out McNaughton double in the first. He was stranded. The 3-1. High and a five-pitch walk of Jones. So Cougs have base runners in the first two innings. First walk issued by Narol. And one aboard for Crew McChesney. KU scoring two in the first, one in the second. Cougs looking for their first run of the game. Kansas, 20-10 in away games this year. 20 wins sets a road win record. They could set a new one today. BYU 8-13 at Miller Park this year. An inside strike at 92 on McChesney. Crew, since coming back from injury, has kind of picked up where he left off before being hurt. He's on a current 10-game hit streak. 0-1 to McChesney, the left fielder. He takes 94 on the outside corner of the strike zone. Down around the knees. So Narol gets Crew where he wants him. The runner on first is Jones. Lead off walk here in the second. 0-2 from Narol. And a three-pitch strikeout of Crew McChesney. That was 94, almost the same spot as the pitch before. And every out that Narol's gotten so far has been via the swinging strikeout. First inning went strikeout, strikeout, double, and strikeout. And the second inning opens walk, and then a strikeout. Narol's season high in K's is 11. Ground ball by Tua Wolfgram. Foul outside the third base bag. That's his only double-digit K day of the year. In fact, in his last seven starts, he has no more than five strikeouts, and he's already sitting at four in this one. Oh, 1-2, 2-0 Wolfgram. One gone here in the bottom of the second. Count goes to 1-1. That was a little too high for home plate umpire Joe Maiden. Nayral coming into the day with a 5.18 ERA and batters hitting 244 against him, lower than the team average against of 260 when the day began. Wolfgram pushes a bunt right to Nayral, who throws to first for the out. The sacrifice pushes Jones to second. So it goes as a 1-3 out in your scorebook. So two gone now for Matt Hansen. Hansen batting with the runner in scoring position and Easton Jones at second base. Jones led off with a walk. McChesney struck out. Wolfgram sacrifices and a strike one count on Matt, who fouls it on the ground at the left side. No balls, one strike. Runner on second and two gone here in the bottom of the second. KU's up 3-0. And a called strike down the pipe at 0-2 to Matt Hansen. It was 94 between the belt and the knees. The Cougar DH Hansen's reached base in six consecutive games coming into today. Hitting 400 in his last five games. Ground ball to second base. Baldridge, no trouble over to Dykoff, and the Cougs leave another one aboard for BYU in the second. Leadoff walk goes nowhere. No runs, no hits, no errors, and one left on base. We go to the third inning. KU 3, BYU no score on the new skin, BYU Sports Network.
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0: This weekend's games between BYU and Kansas are brought to you by Nico's. Nico's, home to Utah's best pizza and breadsticks. The man who makes Nico's go, Nate Bertasso, throughout the ceremonial first pitch today here at Miller Park. Greg Wrubell, Vance Law with you. For game three of three between BYU and KU, Jayhawks took the first two and lead in the third, 3-0. We go top three. Osoria, Dykoff, and Schlotterbach, 5, 6, and 7 hitters in the order for Kansas. Kaysen Bell, the starter, remains on the hill. It's a ground ball to third. Easton Jones settles, sets, fires, and a 5-3 ground out to open inning number three. So ground out to third base, the second assist for Easton Jones today. Easton with the 7 assists in the series at third base. Josh Dykoff, sack fly in the first. His 50th RBI of the year takes strike one from Kaysen Bell. Dykoff is batting 309 on the year. Has reached base in 16 consecutive games, but his 14-game hit streak came to an end last night. He was 0-4-4 with three strikeouts. The night before, he hit two home runs for his three runs batted in this series. He's got 14 dingers on the year. The 1-1, meantime, to Dykoff. Low ball two. Powder blues for KU today against the navy and white of BYU. Navy jerseys, white pants with the navy pinstripes for the Cougs. 2-1. And that's smoke but foul into the right field corner. Josh Dykoff, a transfer from Minnesota Crookston. 6'1", 220-pound senior. An imposing figure in the batter's box. The 2-2. And that's hit in the air to right, but right at Riker Hertzman for out number two.
1: Hit that ball off the end of the bat. If he waited a split second longer, that was going to be on the scoreboard. It was a good pitch. He took a little bit off and got him out in front.
0: Brings us to Dylan Schlotter back. Hit by a pitch and left on the base paths in the first inning. And that's a line drive to center field, right at Tua Wolfgram, who jogs in and makes the catch. So three up, three down. A ground out to pair flyouts. That last one lined out to Tua and takes us to the bottom of the third inning. The first time the Jayhawks have been kept off the board today. No runs, no hits, no errors. No one left on base. Bottom three, the Cougs down three. 3-0 on the new skin, BYU Sports Network.
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18: Okay, tonight's Kia. Wait a minute. This isn't right.
17: No, Tom. It is.
18: But it doesn't say.
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18: But it just says Soul.
17: The 2025 Kia Soul. Wait. No, that's last week's. What's on the next page?
18: Carnival?
17: The 2025 Kia Carnival. Tonight's Kia to the game.
18: You're saying Kia, the car?
17: That's what a Kia is.
18: Well, what's that got to do with BYU?
17: Thank you for listening. Once again, this has been the Doug Smith Kia to the game.
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0: Bottom of the third inning here at Larry H. Miller Field. BYU down 3-0 to KU. 9-1 and 2 hitters up for the Cougs. BYU Baseball brought to you by Nu Skin, your innovative beauty and wellness company that helps you look, feel, and live better. Ridge Erickson getting his first start behind the plate this weekend. His first plate appearance. He was 0-for-1 last night, coming in as a defensive replacement. Late in the game, takes a called strike from Mattis Nayrall. Nayrall just threw his 35th pitch into his third inning of work. Kaysen Bell's thrown 57 through three. 0-1 goes to 1-1. BYU with a win and a Utah win would be the 8th seed next week at the Big 12 tournament. And Utah's currently leading Baylor 5-1. The Cougs trail Kansas 3-0. If Utah wins and BYU loses, the Cougs will be the 10 seed. An open play on Tuesday. Called strike on Bridge Erickson, 1-2. And if BYU is the 10, they play the late game, which should be 9 p.m. Mountain Time on Tuesday night, 8 p.m. there in Phoenix. And it could be later than 8 because there's a game before. That second game of the evening. Swing and a miss, and down on strikes goes Erickson. And that's already 5 strikeouts for Mattis Nayrol. Struck out the side in the first, 1 in the second, now 1 in the third. And again, he's not a high K guy. But it's already 5 through 2 1/3 for Mattis Nayrol.
1: He's got command of that forkball today, because that's what, I guess they call it, a split finger. We always call it a forkball because that's the way you throw it. Throw it between the two fingers, the index finger and the middle finger.
0: Hertzman fouls back the first pitch from Nayrol with one gone here in the third. His last 7 outings, these were his strikeout numbers: 4, 4, 1, 0, 2, 4, 5. And already 5 here today. 0-1. 0-2 is Breicher fouls to the netting behind home plate. So Nayrol ahead 0-2 on Hertzman, who struck out swinging to open the game for BYU.
1: And he left that forkball up, and that's when he can get in trouble if he ends up leaving it up. But if he starts it at the knees, it looks like it could be a fastball at the knees, and it drops out.
0: Fouled away at the right side, stays 0-2 on Hertzman. Breicher, honored last night on senior night, playing his final home game as a Cougar, batting .277 on the year as Hertzman. The right-handed hitting right fielder looking to extend his reached safely streak to 16 games. It's 15 and holding on an 0-for-1 day. Another strikeout. Swing and a miss. He's down on strikes for the second time today, and that's already 6 strikeouts through 2 2/3 for Mattis Nayrol. Brings up Luke Anderson, who struck out swinging in the first inning. Nayrol sitting at 6 strikeouts. He's only had 2 games with more than 6 this year. He had 7 against St. Thomas and 11 at Cincinnati. And those were in 4-plus and 7 innings, respectively. He's at 6 through 2 2/3 here as he gets 0-1 to Anderson. That's low for ball one. The 1-2-3 and 4 hitters have already combined to strike out 4 times early in this game. Luke batting with the bases clear. 1-1 from Nayrol. And that's a line drive base hit to left field. One hopper to the left fielder, Ballinger. And it's a 2-out base runner for BYU. Luke Anderson has now reached safely in 7 consecutive games. 4th hit of the series. He's 4-for-10 against KU this weekend. Now, I was mentioning that Anderson's dog tag on the Top Gun theme day was Larry. Larry Anderson was a pretty good major leaguer.
1: Yes, he was. I played with him in AAA. Right-handed pitcher was... We called him Slider Man because he threw 90% sliders.
0: Ezra McNaughton, whose dog tag on the video board is Mac, on this Top Gun day here at the ballpark. That'll be a ground ball through the right side, past the glove with the diving second baseman. Baldridge allows Anderson to go first to third, and runners on the corners with 2 out. McNaughton is 2-for-2 today, with a double in the first and a single in the third. The Cougs have something percolating here, down 3-0. The tying run comes to the plate in Ryder Robinson, so a pair of 2-out base hits, back-to-back singles for Luke Anderson and Ezra McNaughton. A seeing eye single through the right side.
1: Just outside of the reach of the second baseman. He dove for it and still didn't quite get to it. You love that as a hitter.
0: 2 outs, but a 2-out rally for BYU. Strikeout of Erickson, strikeout of Hertzman. Luke singles, McNaughton singles, and now Ryder Robinson is the tying run in a 3-0 ball game. The Cougs no runs on 3 hits. KU 3 runs on 3 hits. In tight on Ryder for ball one. That was pitch number 47 for Mattis Nayrol. The 1-0 to Ryder. And that'll be a base hit to right center field. Luke Anderson trots in. McNaughton will go first to third. And Ryder has himself an RBI single to right center. And BYU's on the board, down 3-1. And still runners on the corners with only two out. Three consecutive base hits for BYU. Three consecutive singles. It's a 3-1 ball game.
1: That's a nice piece of hitting right there. The fork ball was left up, and he laced that ball into center field.
0: The Cougs score their first run in the third inning. 3-1 KU. Narol got the first two outs here in the third, then back-to-back-to-back singles for Anderson, McNaughton, and Robinson. And now it's first and third for Easton Jones. Up tight to Easton for ball one. McNaughton's on third, Robinson on first. Easton Jones, with one mighty lash, could give BYU the lead. Get a three-run home run late last night to tie the ball game. A dinger here would give the Cougs a 4-3 lead, the 1-0 to Easton. Takes low ball two. And some activity now in the Kansas bullpen. Two balls, no strikes, two gone, two on. BYU down two here in the bottom of the third. The Cougs have more hits than KU now, but trail by two runs. 2-0. And that's fouled outside the third base bag. 2-1. Kansas has a habit of making early leads hold up. They're 22-1 this year when they lead after three innings. We're bottom three, and KU has the lead 3-1. The Cougs hope not for long. 2-1 to Jones. Runners on the corners. A swing and a miss from Jonesy. 2-2. That was down and away, sweeping away from the right-handed hitting Jones. Two balls, two strikes. Crew McChesney is on deck, and he's on a 10-game hit streak. Can the Cougs bring him to the plate here in the third? The 2-2 with two out and two on in a two-run game. Easton just reaches the barrel out and lines it right directly at the left fielder Ballinger for out number three. The Cougs do get on the board. One run on three hits, back-to-back-to-back singles. There were no errors. Two were left on base. We go top four. Kansas 3 and BYU 1 is our score on the new skin, BYU Sports Network.
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0: Welcome back to Larry H. Miller Field. Greg Rubel, Vance Law, your commentary tandem. Together for the final time this season. It's been a real delight having you join me this year, Vance, here in the booth.

0: took it off one hop. Otherwise, that's a base hit, but BYU into the shift ends up getting a deep one-hopper for a 4-3 ground out for out number one here in the top of the fourth.
1: Yeah, he made that look pretty routine, but really what made that play is he moved his feet and created a long hop. If he goes straight across, he's going to have an in-between hop, really difficult to field. But when you create more space, you have that long hop, and it made it a very routine play.
0: So 4-3 in the scorebook. Which brings us to the nine-hole hitter, Max Solis Jr. He got his first plate appearance of this series in the second inning and made it count with a solo home run. His nickname is Boom for his batting practice exploits, and he boomed one out of here to make it a 3-0 ball game in the second. It's now 3-1, top four, KU leading BYU, 1-1 count to Solis. Max Solis Jr., today's catcher, grounds it to Ryder Robinson, comes across to his left and throws over to Ezra McNaughton for the 6-3 ground out. That's now seven consecutive batters retired by Cason Bell. He struggled early in this game. It was a two-run first, one-run second, but now he's really settled in and just clipping the outs along.
1: It all boils down to getting ahead of hitters, and that's what he's done basically the last inning and two-thirds.
0: Back to the top of the order for Tyson LeBlanc. He's 0-for-1 with a walk and a run scored. Squares and pulls away on ball one away. LeBlanc batting .324. The number drops to .260 with two out. Popped up. Behind second base, Luke Anderson will settle in short right field and make the catch. Another three up, three down inning for BYU on defense. So the Cougs are settling in. After some early damage being done, the Cougs are battling back. Down 3-1. We go bottom four for KU in the top. No runs, no hits, no errors. No one left on base. This is BYU Baseball on the new skin, BYU Sports Network.
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0: In Salt Lake City, Utah 7 and Baylor 1. That's a great score if BYU can come back and win this ball game. BYU needs a win and a Utah win to be the 8th seed. If BYU does not win and Utah wins, Utah will be the 8th seed, which means a bye at the conference tournament in Surprise, Arizona next week. Ute 7, Baylor 1 up north. Here it's 3-1, KU leading BYU. But the Cougs are on the comeback trail with Crew McChesney, Tua Wolfgram, and Matt Hansen due up here in the fourth. Crew swings and misses at the first pitch from Mattis Nayral. That was pitch number 54 on the day for the Frenchman. 0-1 to Crew. Crew's 0-for-1 today with a swinging strikeout in the second inning. His second plate appearance right here. And he's down 0-2. Another swing and a miss on a floater at the knees. Crew batting .318 on a 10-game hit streak. The 0-2.

0: and nubs it for an infield hit. KU was playing into the shift to the right, and that's a little nubber that just rolled in the infield to third base. There was only one infielder there anyway, and that was going to be an infield hit the minute it left the bat. And so it's a leadoff single for Crew McChesney. The tying run comes to the plate in two of Wolfgram. The Cougs are out hitting Kansas 5-3 and trailing 3-1. But lead batter aboard for the Cougs here in the fourth inning. Tua waggles the bat over his right shoulder and takes a try and swings and misses on the first pitch from Nayral.
1: I'd love to see him drag bunt to third base right here. Infielder's playing two-thirds of the way back to the outfield grass. And with his speed, he could beat it out.
0: They'll check on McChesney at first. Tua has a sack bunt on the year. Wolfgram batting 266. Actually has his second sacrifice bunt came in the second inning. So two on the year. 0-1. That's in the dirt. Ball got away from the catcher. He can't find it. And McChesney takes second base. Solis just spun around there in the batter's box area looking for the ball and allowed Crew to get to second. So the Cougs have a runner in scoring position and no one out here in the bottom of the fourth, trailing 3-1. So wild pitch advancement. Just the 31st wild pitch officially recorded against KU this year. One ball, one strike to Wolfgram. Righty v. righty matchup. There's the square. He couldn't connect. And now the bunt will come off on a 1-2 as he missed it. Trying to push McChesney to third. Instead of two count to Wolfgram, the center fielder. His Top Gun dog tag call sign Wolf on the video board. Fouls it away up the right side. We stay 1-2. Cloudy skies, wind blowing out to right center field. Temperature 70 degrees. The 1-2 to Tua Wolfgram. A little bit of chin music, backs away from ball two. Matt Hansen is on deck. Crew McChesney is on second. No one out here in the bottom of the fourth. BYU down two. And playing from behind most of the weekend. Ground ball, backhanded by the shortstop. Long throw to make and will not be in time. Holding it second is McChesney. Wolfgram reaches on an infield single. The throw from LeBlanc, not in time, and it's first and second, nobody out here in the bottom of the fourth.
1: Yeah, the ball was hit deep into the hole, almost to the outfield grass, and with Tua's speed, there's not any chance of throwing him out on that play.
0: So Matt Hansen with nobody out and runners first and second. Hansen has one sack bunt on the year.
1: Definitely a potential sack bunt situation right here. Kansas is playing in at the corners, anticipating, at least at third base there, he's anticipating, which is where you would want to bunt it right here in this situation.
0: First and second for Hansen. He'll be swinging away at least shows two on the first pitch. That's a ball one high and away from Nayral. That was the 63rd pitch of the day for Mattis Nayral. His high pitch count for the year is 107, by the way. Kansas 3, BYU 1, bottom 4, Cougs threatening. And pops it up into short left center. Left fielder Ballinger drifts over and everyone holds. So an out with no movement on the base pass. McChesney holds it second, Wolfgram holds it first. One out here in the bottom of the fourth. And Rich Erickson, the 9-hole hitter, is due up.
1: Yeah, I was at least hoping to move a runner to third base with less than two outs by hitting the ground ball to the right side, away where it couldn't be a tailor-made double play, but got an opportunity still.
0: And now a tailor-made double play ball. Bobbled by the shortstop, however, to second for one. There's no play at first. One out recorded. That might have been a twin killing, but for the bobble by LeBlanc. It was a pretty hot shot for the shortstop to handle. Did get it to second for one. And now it's first and third, but two out. McChesney to third. Wolfgram erased on the 6-4. They could not turn the 6-4-3 DP, so reaching on the fielder's choice is Ridge Erickson. Now two gone for Breiker Hertzman at the top of the order. But a promising situation. First and second, nobody out, has turned into first and third and two out, and nobody yet scoring here in the fourth for BYU. Herdsman's 0 for 2 with a pair of swinging strikeouts. And strike one on a swing and a miss by Herdsman. 3-1, Kansas leading BYU. And the Cougs were percolating here in the bottom of the fourth on back-to-back singles by McChesney and Wolfgram. A pair of infield singles. Hansen flies out. Erickson fielder's choice, two gone. Fouled out away up the right side. 0-2 to Breiker.
1: Breiker's been susceptible to the breaking ball low and away, and Kansas knows that as well. They've been successful getting him to swing at that pitch where it starts, where it looks like it might be on the outside corner and breaks down and away.
0: No balls, two strikes. Nayral to Herdsman.
1: Catcher's setting up out there, too.
0: And it went that way, but well away, and Breiker held off for ball one. McChesney on third, Erickson on first. Kansas 3 and BYU 1. The Cougs are doubling up the Jayhawks in hits right now at 6-3 and trail 3-1. The go-ahead runs at the plate in Breiker Herdsman. 6 home runs on the year. Down on strikes for the third time today. Swing and a miss. And KU gives up nothing after the Cougs get back-to-back singles to open the inning. First and second, nobody out. Hansen flies out, Erickson fielder's choice, and Herdsman strikeout. No runs, two hits, no errors, two left on base. We go top five, 3-1, KU leading BYU on the new skin, BYU Sports Network.
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6: 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Here's the voice of the Cougars, Greg Wrubell.
0: Well, BYU has 6 hits on the day, but only 2 for 8 with runners in scoring position. And the Cougs let a golden opportunity go by the wayside moments ago. First and second, nobody out. And the Cougs get nothing across. We go top five. Kansas nursing a 3-1 lead over BYU on a day where Utah's helping the Cougs out. Utah 7 and Baylor 1. If the Cougs win and the Utes win, the Cougs get a day off at the conference tournament in Surprise, Arizona next week. If not, if Utah wins and BYU does not hold up its end, the Cougs will open on Tuesday night. likely against K-State at this point. All right, we go to the top of the fifth. 2-3-4 for KU. Owens, Baldridge, Ballinger. Tyson Owens is the hitter. 0-1. 1-1 now from Kaysen Bell. So Kaysen to Tyson. Bell to Owens. Tyson Owens is 1-for-1 with a walk and a run scored in the first. Or rather, a single and a run scored in the first, a walk in the second. 1-1. Slow roller fouled up the right side outside the first base bag. Goes to 1-2. Tyson Owens from Cochise College, like the Jayhawks starting pitcher. Mattis Nayrol, both coming from the same junior college. One ball, two strikes from the Cougar starter, Bell. To Tyson Owens. Left-handed hitting center fielder. Watches ball two outside. Kansas averaging 10 hits and 8 runs a game. BYU averaging 10 hits and about 7 runs a game. It's a 3-1 KU lead. A foul tip strikeout as holding on to it's Erickson. And out number one here in inning number 5. So a strikeout of Owens. And that is now 9 consecutive batters retired by Kaysen Bell since walking a batter back in the second inning.
1: He's bounced back really well from those first two rough innings that he's had. He's doing a nice job getting ahead of hitters and moving the ball in and out.
0: Cade Baldridge doubled home a run in the first, flied out to center field in the second. 1-0 to Baldridge, ball low. Switch hitter, Baldridge goes lefty against the righty. Two straight balls from Bell to Baldridge. The Cowley County Community College transfer. 7 dingers on the year and for his KU career. Has reached base now in 11 consecutive games after his double in the first inning. In the air to left field, McChesney will make the jog over toward the line and make the catch. 10 consecutive batters retired now by Kaysen Bell. After having that rough start to which Vance referenced in the first inning, 8 batters came to the plate. 2 of them scored in the second inning. Solo home run to lead off the inning. But since then, Kaysen settled in quite nicely. 2 gone here in the fifth. And it's 2 out for Brady Ballinger. Ballinger struck out swinging in the first and flied out to center in the second. So 0-for-2 today, 3-for-12 in the series with 2 runs for Ballinger. Outside ball 1. Brady Ballinger batting .282. But when there are 2 out, the number drops all the way to .214 this season. Missing away with ball 2 is Bell. Got the last 2 in the second. Got him in order in the third. And 1-2-3 in the fourth. And gets the first 2 here in the fifth. Popped up into foul territory up the left side. Jones will give it a chase, but it'll bounce into the BYU bullpen. 2 balls and a strike. BYU bullpen up the left field line. KU up the right field line. A cloudy Saturday here at Miller Park for the Cougs regular season finale. KU in the powder blues and BYU in the navy white combos today. 2-1. 2 gone, bases clear. Kaysen Bell working first base side of the rubber with that distinctive split stance, lost control of that pitch, and it sails away for ball 3.
1: Can't lose concentration on this guy. This guy got the capability to leave the ballpark.
0: Walked him on 5 pitches. So Ballinger ends the string of consecutive batters retired at 10. As he earns a 2-out walk. So Ballinger on first for Dariel Osoria. Osoria today is 0-for-1. He walked and was stranded in the first inning and grounded out to third base in the third inning. Osorio is 1-for-7 against BYU this weekend with two runs batted in. He's walked four times. He finds a way on. Two gone, one on. BYU down 3-1. The Cougs trail by two, despite out-hitting Kansas by a margin of 6-3 at the moment. Last night, BYU was no-hit into the seventh inning before rallying. They're down 3-1, almost halfway home here at Miller Park. One ball, no strikes to Osorio. The right-handed hitting DH. Takes the inside strike. A generous zone offered from home plate umpire Joe Maiden there. It was 81 up and in. It caught the edge for strike one. One ball, one strike to Osorio. The 1-1. Off the handle. Slow roller to Anderson coming across to handle and make the fire to McNaughton. Gets the out on the 4-3 ground out. So a two-out walk given up, but no damage done for KU in the fifth. No runs, no hits, no errors, and one left on base. We go to the bottom of the fifth inning. We're halfway home here at Miller Park. 3-1, KU leading BYU on the new skin, BYU Sports Network.
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0: 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The Cougs will have Luke Anderson, Ezra McNaughton, and Ryder Robinson leading things off here in the bottom of the fifth. Cougs luck into a race at two-run deficit. 3-1, Jayhawks lead the Cougs, bottom five. Luke is 1-for-2 today. Grounds it foul behind third base coach Trent Pratt. Luke struck out swinging in the first, singled and scored. The Cougs' lone run on a Ryder Robinson RBI single in the third inning. Luke 1-for-2 today and 4-for-10 in the series with three runs scored. 0-1 to Anderson from Mattis Nayral from Montpellier, France. Delivers ball one away. Luke batting 289. But when he leads off an inning, he reaches at a 430 clip on the year. Takes ball two down and away. Two balls and a strike to Luke Anderson, the Cougar second baseman, playing his final home game as a BYU Cougar. Top 10 all-time at BYU in games started, top 15 in games played. 2-1. 3-1. Cougs threatening to put a lead batter aboard. The Cougs got a leadoff walk in the second. That player did not score. Got a leadoff single in the fourth. That player did not score. 3-1 to Anderson here in the fifth. Leading off the fifth. Nayral kicks and deals. Luke swings at a high fastball. Misses it for strike two. It was 93 from Nayral. The Cougs coming into the day 10th in Big 12 batting, Kansas 3rd. BYU 9th in Big 12 pitching, Kansas 5th. And both teams field it similarly. The Cougs ranking 5th and KU 6th in conference play fielding percentages. Luke Anderson takes ball 4 down and away and takes his base. So third time today, the Cougs have gotten the lead batter on base. But the lead batter aboard yet to score today.
1: Good at bat right there, laying off that breaking ball or the fork ball away. That's exactly the way the Cougars need to have their leadoff guys be disciplined up there so that they can start the inning out with a man on.
0: And they start the inning out with a man on here in the fifth. Ezra McNaughton represents the tying run. The wind blowing out to right field. That's where Ezra can pull it with power. 15 home runs on the year for the Cougars offensive leader, Ezra McNaughton. 349 hitter, 2 for 2 today. Double in the first, single in the third. Breaking ball away. Ooh, that looked to be well away. It's called strike one. I thought that was a ball to McNaughton, but
1: it definitely was.
0: Thinking otherwise was Joe Maiden. I think he called that a strike. And it's a 1-1 count. He did. My goodness. 1-1 to Ezra. Fouls it off the fist to the screen. Count goes to 1-2. Luke Anderson, leadoff walk, is on first.
1: As bad as that pitch is, an umpire cannot make a mistake like that. I see it if it's a, you know, an inch, but when it's 6 inches, that's uncalled for. These guys are being paid to do a better job than that.
0: The 1-2 now to Ezra. He's got work to do to stay in the count. Just reaches the barrel out and floats one in the air into the left field corner. It's foul. It'll be strike to hold at strike two. 1-2 the count.
1: And because of that call, it puts him in a hole, and he swings at another ball that's almost in the exact same spot, just trying to stay alive.
0: Just a defensive
1: Mode right there. And instead, the count could be 3-1 in this instance.
0: It's 1-2 for Ezra. Left-handed hitting first baseman. In tight and kind of swiveled away from ball two. That was 93 inside from Madison Arol. Ezra with extra base hits in 5 of his last 6 games now, including today with that double in the first inning. Has 7 RBIs in his last 5 coming into the day. The 2-2, but before that, a throw over to first where Anderson dives back safely. Ezra's now 3-for-9 against KU this weekend. 2 balls, 2 strikes to McNaughton. And popped it up into short right field. Second baseman Baldridge will backpedal and make the catch for out number one. So, one out, one on for Ryder Robinson. Ryder has driven in the Cougars' lone run today. RBI single in the third. He's 1-for-2 today. And 2-for-8 in the weekend with 2 runs batted in and 3 runs scored. He's also walked 3 times. Kind of all-around production you get from Ryder Robinson, who's reached base safely now in 17 consecutive games and has hits in 15 of those 17. Outstanding stuff from the cleanup hitter. Ryder Robinson takes called strike 0-1 to Ryder. Switch hitter goes lefty against the righty Narol. Robinson 9 home runs on the year, batting .308 on the season. He's got Luke Anderson on first. The Cougs have had the lead batter on 3 times today, 3 times in 5 innings. Hoping this is the first time they can score the lead batter aboard as Ryder takes inside for ball one. The Cougs 3-for-11 with runners on today. Out hitting KU 6-3, trailing 3-1 on the scoreboard. Curveball. Base hit into the right field corner. Ryder's going to dig for 2, and Luke Anderson will go standing up into third. Ryder Robinson, second base hit of the day, double into the right field corner. And the Cougs have first and third with one out here in the bottom of the fifth, trailing it 3-1. And the Cougs now with seven hits to KU's three. But the Cougs have mustered just one run on their seven hits. Time to make those hits count. Last night was just the opposite, Vance. The Cougs, I think, had six runs on two hits at one point.
1: Exactly. And BYU needs to find a way to get this ball in the air, preferably a base hit. Make the ball hit the outfield grass.
0: Easton Jones, a guy you want to see striding into the batter's box with two on. And that's high, ball one, popped out of the catcher's mitt, but in front of home plate. Nowhere to go for Luke Anderson. Anderson on third, Robinson on second, and Easton Jones, who had a massive three-run home run to tie the game in the eighth inning last night, would put BYU ahead with a home run today. Watches strike one on the lower outside corner. 1-1 to Jonesy. Easton has reached base safely in eight consecutive games. He has hits in his last three games. Final home game is a Cougar for Easton Jones. The 1-1 to the BYU third baseman. And takes a strike on the outside edge, and that was well outside. 1-2 to Jones. Making his 54th start in BYU's 54th game. He and Ryder Robinson, the only two to start every game for the Cougs, and Ryder's on second. Anderson on third. Second and third, one out. The Cougs down two. It's a 1-2 count to Jones. Kick and deal from Nayral. And he's frozen and is punched out looking. The backward K, two out here in the bottom of the fifth.
1: I'll bite my tongue, but...
0: It was set up by the previous pitch and looked outside.
1: Exactly. He puts him in a hole by calling a pitch that's well outside instead of the count being in his favor, which the pitcher then can throw whatever he wants, and he can and really be picky with his location.
0: Now BYU says, crew, it's up to you. Two gone, bottom five, two aboard. Swing and a miss by McChesney on the first pitch from Nayral, and that was down and away from the left-handed hitting left fielder, Crew McChesney. So 0-1 to Crew. The Cougs have had base path traffic in every inning. They have four more hits than Kansas, but two fewer runs. They trail 3-1. Check swing by Crew. He's down 0-2.
1: Yeah, he's having a tough time laying off that fork ball. He doesn't want it to be the fastball, and he missed that fastball. And because it starts where this Nayral can throw his fastball, it's difficult to lay off.
0: 0-2 from Nayral to McChesney. Down on strike, swing and a miss, back-to-back Ks by Nayral, and BYU is now 2-for-10 with runners in scoring position today. The Cougs have had their chances. They trail 3-1 through five complete. BYU in the fifth. No runs on a hit, no errors, two left on base. We go to the sixth inning. Kansas 3, BYU 1 on the new skin, BYU Sports Network.
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0: BYU Baseball brought to you by Doug Smith Kia. 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Kansas pitcher Madison Ayral has a season high of 11 strikeouts. That was in 7 innings. He has 9 today in 5, his second highest strikeout total of the year, coming here at Miller Park, 9 in 5. And he strikes out the last 2 in the bottom of the 5th as the Cougs leave 2 aboard. Chances to score going begging for BYU yet again. In a game they trail 3-1. Kaysen Bell remains on the hill for BYU, facing Dykoff, Schlotterbeck, and Bach, the 6-7-8 KU hitters here in the top of the 6th inning. Kansas 3 and BYU 1. The Jayhawks 3 runs on 3 hits. BYU only 1 run on their 7 scattered hits. And Bell misses outside. 3-0 to Dykoff. The Cougs, more hits, more base runners, more traffic, more threats. And yet, it is KU with a 2-run lead. 3 balls, no strikes to Dykoff, who's 0-for-2, 0-for-1 today with a sack fly. Takes called strike, 3-1. In Salt Lake City, Baylor making a game of it. Utah 7, Baylor 5 now, top 6. The Bears scoring 4 in the 5th to draw within 2. So a pair of two-run games going along the Wasatch front as Bell loses Dykoff on 5 pitches. Lead batter aboard for the Jayhawks. Walk of Dykoff. It'll bring up Dylan Schlotterbeck with a runner on first and nobody out. Well, KU's made the most of fewer opportunities to score today. Dylan Schlotterbeck is 0-for-1 today. Hit by a pitch, was stranded in the first inning. Flied out to center in the 3rd inning. The Parrish Junior College transfer. And that's a base hit drilled to left. 2-hopper to McChesney. Holding at second is Dykoff. First and second, nobody out for KU here in the top of the 6th. Schlotterbeck with his 3rd hit of the series. He's now 3-for-11 against BYU this weekend. A sharp base hit, a single to left field. Schlotterbeck out of Parrish Junior College, so a hitter from Paris and a pitcher from Montpellier. One's actually in France. The other's not. All right, the day is done for Kaysen Bell. Trent Pratt pulls Kaysen Bell from the game. Kaysen goes 86 pitches and leaves with his team trailing 3-1. We'll get you a new BYU pitcher in 60 seconds on a PZ Printing pitching change after this on the new skin, BYU Sports Network.
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0: 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New pitcher for BYU is Ashton Johnson, the southpaw replacing starter Kaysen Bell. Kaysen Bell's day went like this. 5 innings pitched. He did not get out of the 6th. We're in the 6th inning, but he did not get an out. First 2 batters reach. So in 5 complete, 4 hits, 3 runs, 3 earned runs, 3 strikeouts, 5 walks, and 1 hit batsman and 86 pitches thrown. Ashton Johnson, with a couple of runners on, comes into the game and by so doing makes his 22nd appearance of the year. Second on the team in appearances, Ashton threw 13 pitches as the Cougars' final pitcher last night. Ashton went a third of an inning, walking one, facing 2 batters. Ashton on the year, a 4.4 ERA. 2-4 record, team leading 5 saves, 47 innings pitched. About a hit per inning, as he's given up 48 hits on the year. 25 runs, 23 of them earned runs. And a better than 2-1 strikeout to walk ratio. 42 Ks to 20 walks, a 1.45 whip. Anything south of 5 you feel you can work with. Batters hitting 265 against the left-hander, Ashton Johnson, making his final appearance in a BYU uniform here at Miller Park. The senior from College of Southern Idaho and a Holiday, Utah native, the 5'11", 195-pound senior. Ashton Johnson, number 51, enters the game. You know, because Randy Johnson was a left-hander that wore 51, I asked Ashton if that was any reason. He said, nope, just total coincidence that he's a 51 named Johnson out there. Of course, Ashton about a foot shorter than Randy.
1: Yes, he is.
0: One ball, no strikes from Ashton Johnson to Jordan Bach.
1: Definite bunting situation right here. First and second, nobody out. Corners are in for the bunt.
0: Bach does not have a sacrifice bunt on the year. He squared there, but ends up taking strike one, not making contact. So a walk of Dykoff and a single by Schlotterbeck, making it first and second. Nobody out here, top sixth. Cougars trying to stay within shouting distance, down 3-1. Box squares and bunts it foul at the left side. The bunt will come off now at 1-2. I say it like it's automatic, Vance. The bunt will come off, but it is pretty much almost automatic. On two strikes, the bunt comes away.
1: Yes, it usually is. There are certain hitters
0: that you trust.
1: In fact, I felt like I was that kind of a guy as a hitter, and if I had the bunt and I fouled off two pitches, I would do it on my own, even they took it off, because I know what the situation calls for, and that's to move the runners.
0: So 1-2, and the bunt does come off and punched out looking is Box. So a chance to advance runners goes by the wayside for KU. So a failure to execute there by Bach, and it'll bring up Max Solis in the ninth spot. One gone. The strikeout from Johnson. That's his 43rd K of the year.
1: Certain managers in that situation may show bunt for the first strike and then put the hit and run on, because they can catch guys that may be putting on the charge play and open up a lot of holes just by hitting a ground ball. Tony La Russa was one of those managers that would do that.
0: You had him with the White Sox.
1: With the White Sox and the A's.
0: At the end, your last season, right?
1: My last season, uh-huh.
0: 0-1 on the called strike by Johnson to Solis. Solis has gone yard today, swing and a miss, so Ashton's ahead 0-2. Solis, solo home run in the second inning. And grounded out to short in the fourth. Ashton Johnson out of the pen. Gets a called strike. Gets a caught looking. And now a swinging of Solis. So Bach with a backward K. Solis with a forward K. And from first and second, nobody out. To first and second, two out. As AJ with the Ks comes out of the pen. And records the first two out via strikeout to face the top of the order in Tyson LeBlanc.
1: Yeah, he's not out of the woods yet. The top of the order is a pretty productive crew.
0: LeBlanc has walked and scored on an otherwise 0-for-2 day. Takes ball one, low and away. Right-handed hitting shortstop, Tyson LeBlanc. His four-game hit streak is on hold for the moment. Does have hits in 11 of his last 12 games. He's 2-for-11 in the series, but both hits are home runs. And that is drilled to the left field corner. Just foul. Oh, by a yard at that.
1: Yes.
0: That's a line drive into the left field corner. That gets down. It's going to score certainly one and maybe two.
1: For sure, two.
0: Instead, it is a long strike. 1-1. First and second, two out here in the top of the sixth inning. KU 3 and BYU 1. The Cougs out hitting Kansas 7-4 and trailing by 2. Utah tacks a run on, leading Baylor 8-5, bottom 6 in Salt Lake. If the Utes win and BYU comes back to win, the Cougs are the 8. If the Utes win and the Cougs lose, the Utes become the 8. Swing and a miss on a diving ball to LeBlanc, and he's in a 1-2 hole. Great work by AJ so far. One more strike to get, or an out either way, to get BYU out of a jam and hang within two. The 1-2, And a line drive caught by Ezra McDonald. Diving to his right at first. Ezra makes the play with the leather. And A.J. gets the third out on a nice play by McNaughton. And after first and second, nobody out. Cougs get out of the bottom of the six, top of the six, with no damage done.
1: He must have been playing 30 feet off the line to be able to make that play.
0: So a line drive snag by Ezra McNaughton at first. And A.J. gets three up, three down after coming out of the bullpen for KU. No runs on one hit, no errors, and two left on base. We go bottom six. BYU still down 3-1 on the new skin. BYU Sports Network.
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0: New pitcher for Kansas as we go to the bottom of the sixth inning. Starter Mattis Nayral's day is done. He goes five innings, giving up seven hits, one run. It was earned, striking out nine, two off his season high. Walk two, one wild pitch, 91 pitches thrown Mattis Nayral. That's 16 short of his season high. New pitcher's Madden Seidel. Seidel has not pitched against BYU this weekend. Seidel making his 14th appearance. 5.46 ERA, a 3-1 record, has seven starts on the year, 28 innings pitched, 34 hits allowed, 19 runs, 17 earned runs, a nearly 2-1 strikeout-to-walk ratio, 26 Ks, 14 walks, 1.71 whip, so that's up there, as is the batting average against at 306. Madden Seidel facing the 7, 8, and 9 hitters for BYU, KU 3 and BYU 1, bottom 6. Wolf Graham swings and misses the first offering from Seidel. The book on Seidel is a fastball that's 92 to 97. Slider, curve, change, and a cut, part of the five-pitch mix. Red glove on his left hand. The right-hander with the full windup and delivery. And gets a called strike outside. And that's an 0-2 count to Wolf Graham. So another wide pitch that puts the Cougar hitter in an 0-2 hole. And now Tua's got to grind to stay in the count. Should be a 1-1 count, correct? Or no, is it 0-2?
1: It was 0-2.
0: Either way, it's a base hit to left for Tua Wolfgram. So out of the 0-2, he strokes a single to left, and the Cougs have a lead batter aboard. But that's now four times in six innings the Cougs have the lead batter on, and they're 0 for their previous three in scoring that runner. Lead batter aboard on a walk in the second, stayed stranded. Lead batter on in the fourth and a single was stranded. In the fifth, the lead walk was also stranded. Time to flip that around. The Cougs have to make their hits count here. As, oh my goodness, that counts. Deep
1: yes,
0: to right, and that will be over the wall and into the pines for a two-run shot from Matt Hansen. It's a tie ball game. Matt Hansen lifts one to right, 362, 96 off the barrel. His fourth home run of the year, fifth of his career. It's a tie ball game, 3-3.
1: Crushed that ball.
0: On the Cougs' ninth hit of the day, it's a 3-3 ball game. Scoring Wolfgram from first, who led the inning off with a single. And now Ridge Erickson out of the ninth spot takes a call and strike. 3-3 ball game. BYU and KU, the Cougs, have been playing comeback all weekend long, and they've done it again. They trailed 6-0 Thursday, tied the game. Trailed 6-0 Friday, tied the game. Trailed 3-0 today and have tied the game. But the one thing the Cougs have not done all weekend long is take the lead. They've got a shot. Nobody out still. Here in the sixth. Erickson's at a 1-1 count. Takes away. Down and away. Ball two. Well, the Cougs have been grinding all weekend long. And they haven't had a ton to show for it relative to favorable results. Maybe today's the day. It's a mound visit for pitching coach Brandon Scott, checking on reliever Madden Seidel. 3-3 ball game. Matt Hansen with a home run to right with Tua Wolfgram on first. And we are square here in the sixth. 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Mound visit concludes. Get back into the at-bat for Ridge Erickson. Ridge today is 0-2. Struck out in the third and hit into a fielder's choice in the fourth. Ryker Hertzman is on deck. So the top of the order will get a chance here in the bottom of the sixth. It is 3-3. BYU playing for its first lead of the weekend. The 2-1. Nubbed foul. It'll roll past the on-deck circle. Two balls, two strikes to Ridge Erickson. Ridge batting 183 on the year. Three home runs on the season and for his career. 2-2. Curveball stayed up top. 3-2. Maybe this is the inning. Still nobody out, and a full count to Ridge Erickson with Bryker Herdsman on deck. It's a 3-3 ball game. And it'll be blooped into right over the head of the first baseman for Erickson. And still nobody out, and a base runner for the Cougs. A single by Ridge, and it'll bring up Bryker Herdsman. Just fisted that into right, floated over the glove of the first baseman Dykoff, and the Cougs have a man on in a tie ball game. So the go-ahead run is on the base path.
1: Yeah, that fastball got in on his fist, but he's strong enough. He's a strong young man. He just fisted it over the first baseman's head into shallow right. It's a good way to start it up. And this man is stick a fork in him. He's done.
0: Head coach Dan Fitzgerald is pulling Madden Seidel from the game. So a new KU pitcher coming up in a minute on the new skin, BYU Sports Network.
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0: Welcome back to Larry H. Miller Field here in Provo, Utah. We have a tie ball game. Kansas and BYU squared at 3. The Cougs on the comeback trail all weekend long and have squared the game after being down 3-0. And our new pitcher for Kansas is another right-hander, Manning West, a 6'6", 235-pound redshirt junior from Winder, Georgia, and played previously at Oklahoma State and Walters State Community College. Manning West, making his 23rd appearance, has a 4.39 ERA, a 3-0 record, has a save on the year, has gone 26 and two-thirds, giving up less than a hit per inning at 22 hits. Only 15 runs allowed, 13 of them earned, and a nearly 2-to-1 strikeout-to-walk ratio, 32 Ks, 19 free passes. His whip is just north of 1.5 at 1.54, and batters hitting a pretty paltry 237 against Manning West. And West will enter a game that has Erickson on first, nobody out, and the top of the order up for BYU, and Bryker Herdsman is due today. 3 Ks on the day.
1: Look for a drag bunt that could serve as a sacrifice bunt as well. Get a chance to move the runner at least, and perhaps make it a first and second nobody out situation.
0: Manning West, the right-hander, working third base side of the rubber. Fastball 91 to 95 is his velocity range. Bryker squares, drops it down. Third baseman will handle
1: nobody's
0: and throw
1: covering
0: for the out. And there was nobody covering third for a moment, so coming off second was Erickson, but he ends up going back to the second base bag as Herdsman moves the runner over on the sacrifice bunt. So Bryker on the 5-3 sack bunt puts a runner in scoring position for Luke Anderson. Luke today, 1-for-2 with a run scored. Struck out in the first, single score in the third, and a walk in the fifth. Takes ball one away from Manning West. Ridge Erickson in scoring position. BYU with runners in scoring position today, just 2-for-10. Looking to boost that number right here, right now. Luke Anderson is a 333 hitter with runners in scoring position this year. Takes the barrel off the shoulder, but holds off of ball two, sweeping away. So 2-0 to Luke. The Cougars second baseman playing his final home game in a BYU uniform. Such a stalwart for years. Watches strike one piped in at 82 above the knees. So two balls and a strike to Anderson. Tua Wolfgram led the inning off with a single. Hansen a two-run home run. Erickson a single. And he's on second after a sack bunt. The 2-1. And Luke drills that in the air to right field. But playable for the right fielder, Bach. He'll make the catch. Tagging from second to third is Erickson. And now two gone. And a runner on third. So that lead still elusive for BYU. A base hit would give the Cougs their first lead of the weekend. The Cougs have been wearing a rut into the comeback trail this weekend against Kansas. Ridge Erickson's on third for Ezra McNaughton. Ezra is 2-for-3 today. Double, single, and a pop-up. And takes strike one down the pipe for 0-1.
1: Certainly he's looking for a fastball right there, and they threw a breaking ball right down the middle.
0: Ground ball to second. Baldridge easily over to first. And the Cougs tie the game but cannot take the lead. McNaughton grounds out 4-3 for BYU in the sixth. Two runs on three hits. There were no errors. And one left on base. We go to the seventh inning. 3-3 ball game. Cougs and Jayhawks on the new skin, BYU Sports Network.
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21: 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Wait a minute. 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
4: 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Come celebrate life. 3-3 ball game. Go to the final three innings. Kansas with the 2, 3, and 4 hitters up here in the 7th. Owens, Baldridge, and Ballinger. And Tyson Owens takes ball 1 from Ashton Johnson. Utah is leading Baylor 9-5 in the 7th inning in Salt Lake. We're on parallel paths in terms of time of game today. If Utah wins, as it appears they will, BYU will be either the 8th seed or the 10th seed next week in Surprise, Arizona. A Utah win and a Kansas win, BYU's the 10. A Utah win and a BYU win, the Cougs are the 8, and they get the bye. A 1-1 goes to 2-1, ball in the dirt. Tyson Owens today is 1-for-2. A single and a run scored in the first, a walk in the second, and a strikeout swinging in the fifth. Breaking ball, got a piece of it on the check swing, 2-2. The 8 seed opens play 4:30 Arizona time on Wednesday. The 10 seed opens play at 8 o'clock Arizona time on Tuesday. That's an opposite field base hit to left for Tyson Owens. Single to lead off the 7th for Kansas.
5: This half inning is so important. Put a zero up after the Cougars scored.
4: Three straight games, the Cougs have found themselves trailing by multiple runs to open the game and found a way back in all three games, but never took a lead to this point. Trailed 6-0 Thursday and Friday, tied it at 6 in both games. KU scored the final runs for the wins. Today, 3-0 deficit, and the Cougs have squared it at 3. In the air, opposite field to right from Cade Baldridge, and Bryker Hertzman makes the catch. It'll retreat Owens back to first, and one out, one on here in the 7th. And the Cougs have had their opportunities today. They've had 12 at-bats with runners in scoring position and have mustered 2 hits in those 12 at-bats. One gone, one aboard for Brady Ballinger. Ballinger hitless with a walk today. Grounds it foul up the right side. Struck out swinging in the first, flied out to center in the second, walked and was stranded in the fifth. The left-handed hitting left fielder, Brady Ballinger, is 3-for-12 in the weekend series, has scored twice. The 0-1 from Johnson. Breaking ball stayed up top, 1-1. The 1-1 from A.J., working first base side of the rubber. Comes set and fires. It's in the dirt, 2-1. BYU and Utah essentially battling each other for the 8th seed today. That's a base hit laced to right. Holding it second will be Owens as Ballinger singles to right field. First and second, one out. So two base hits.

0: blocks here in the seventh for KU. It's only their second inning this year with multiple, second inning today with multiple hits. Go ahead.
1: Yeah, I was just surprised that he didn't go first to third right there. The ball was hit pretty sharply, but you knew it was a base hit immediately, and Breicher's playing pretty deep. If you know where that outfielder is, that gives you the green light to go to third base.
0: Ended up holding it second as Dariel Osorio takes the called strike.
1: Yeah, which is to the advantage of BYU.
0: So 0-1 to Osorio. Owens on second and Ballinger on first. Pulls the string on Osorio, does AJ for strike two. 0-2 on the swing and the miss. That's low for ball two.
1: 55-footer right there. Hit well out in front of home plate.
0: Back-to-back home runs in Salt Lake City make it a one-run ball game. Utah 9, Baylor 8. That's turned into a wild one. So both Baylor, Utah, and KU, BYU looking to go down to the wire. Thrilling finishes set for both games. Lots on the line for all of the teams involved this afternoon. Count goes to 3-2 on Osorio. Ball two high, ball three high. So first and second, one out. If Osorio gets walked here, the bases get juiced for Josh Dykoff, who's got two home runs on the weekend. 3-2 to Osorio. Big pitch here from AJ. And breaking ball misses up high. So it's a walk, and Owens to third, Ballinger to second, and Osorio takes a base on balls for the fifth time in this series. So the bases are loaded for Josh Dykoff, who's 0-for-1 today, with a sac fly in the first, a fly out in the third, and a walk, and a stranding in the sixth. Bases are loaded, and just one out, 3-3 ball game. The Cougars working so hard all weekend just to get back in games and tie games, and Kansas has always had an answer immediately after BYU ties the ball game.
1: Yes, they have.
0: Looking to do it again as it's fouled off the home plate area by Josh Dykoff. So 0-1 to Dykoff, the first baseman. Hitless today, 2-for-8 in the series, and both of his hits are home runs. Has 14 on the year. Little home plate housekeeping from umpire Joe Maiden. Brief stoppage. No balls, one strike, one out, and three aboard. Good time for a double play if you're BYU. Haven't had one yet today. The 0-1. Foul tip to the backstop padding. 0-2. This will be a massive strikeout. Take the sack fly off the table, too. AJ ahead of Dykoff, no balls, two strikes. Ashton Johnson is a southpaw facing the left-handed hitting. Josh Dykoff. 0-2 from AJ. Curveball popped up. Short left field. Probably too short to score. McChesney makes the catch, and the runner will not come home. And then caught in a rundown. The tag between second and third. Nobody scores on the play. It's a double play in an unconventional way. The cutoff turns into a rundown. And so the fly out to McChesney. The throw didn't come home. It's cut off and caught between second and third was Ballinger. He's tagged out. And that's how the Cougs get out of the top of the seventh.
1: The fake run. The runner on third base, Owens, faked to draw the throw. And Ballinger just didn't look. And he started to go, try to take the extra base, thinking the throw was going to go through. The ball was cut, thrown to second base, and you got a man in a rundown, and Robinson ran him down real quickly so that the run didn't score.
0: Before the run could cross the plate, the tag was made. A bit of a risk, but he knew what he was doing, and he got him before the run scored. So Kansas in the seventh, no runs on two hits. There were no errors. And two left on base. We go to the seventh inning stretch and then to the bottom of the seventh in a 3-3 ball game on the new skin, BYU Sports Network.
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0: We go to the bottom of the 7th. Robinson, Jones, McChesney. And two of those three, Jones and McChesney, involved in a very exciting end of the top of the 7th. We'll recap it here in a second for you. It's a 1-1 count to Ryder Robinson. He fists off a base hit to the opposite field to lead off the bottom of the 7th. Single for Ryder. And the Cougs have a lead batter aboard. In the top of the 7th, with the bases loaded, Josh Dykoff flied out to short left field. The left fielder McChesney, in throwing home with the runner from third bluffing to come home, gets a cutoff from Jones. Jones quickly to Anderson at second. They catch the runner on the rundown between second and third, and so it goes 7-5-4 on the tag to end the 7th on a double play.
1: Yeah, amazing play right there. Doesn't happen very often that way.
0: And the Cougs have a lead batter on aboard here in the 7th. It's happened a lot today. The Cougs have not been retired in order at any point this afternoon. Ryder Robinson on first. Easton Jones is the batter. The go-ahead run is on first and Ryder. One ball, no strikes to Jonesy. Throw over to first. In Salt Lake City, Utah 9 and Baylor 8, bottom 7. If Utah hangs on to win, and BYU comes back to win, the Cougs will be the 8th seed next week at the Big 12 tournament. No balls and a strike to Jones. Foul to the backstop.
1: He was on that one. That was a good swing. Good aggressive swing.
0: Goes to 0-2 to the Cougar third baseman, who is 0-2 today. A walk and was stranded in the second, flied out to left in the third, struck out looking in the fifth. The 0-2. Again over to first. Ooh, nearly got away from Dykoff.
1: Made a nice play.
0: Would have allowed Ryder to get to second. Dykoff dug it out of the dirt and keeps Ryder at first base.
1: On the other side of the base. That would have bounced off, and potentially Ryder could have gone to third base.
0: One hopper to short, underhand scoop to second for one. A bit of a double clutch, and they still get the double play. So, a 6-4-3 DP to clear the bases, and two out for Crew McChesney.
1: You'll take those outs. That ball was hit hard. He squared it up. Can't always guide the ball. You know, you just try to hit it as hard as you can. That was good.
0: So KU turns its 29th double play of the year, 33 against, as BYU turned its 43rd just a few moments ago, 29 against on the year. So the base is clear now for Crew McChesney. Two gone, nobody on, bottom seven. Looks like we're due for another dramatic finish between BYU and KU here at Miller Park. The 2-0 to McChesney. Breaking ball misses. Ball three.
1: thinking ahead, is Cruz's leg good enough that he could steal a base? Get in scoring position.
0: Takes his four-pitch walk. So McChesney takes a base on balls. Five times in seven innings today, the Cougs have had the lead batter on board. That lead batter is the lead runner has scored just one time today. Tua Wolfgram is 2 for 2 today with a sack bunt. Sacrificing in the second and singling in the fourth and the sixth, and lifts it out of play up the right side for strike one. So the 0-1 to Wolfgram, a 276 hitter. Number elevates to 298 with two out. And there's a runner on first in Crew McChesney. He is the go-ahead run in a 3-3 ball game. In the air to right center field, playable. Bach and Owens talk about it, and Owens calls off Bach for the catch. And out number three. Lead single, two-out walk. No damage done. BYU, no runs on a hit, no errors, and one left on base. We go to the eighth inning, 3-3, BYU in Kansas on the new skin, BYU Sports Network.
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0: 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We go top eight. Jayhawks 7, 8, 9 hitters up. And the first hitter pops up. That's Schlotterback. Popping up to shortstop, Ryder Robinson camps under and makes the catch for out number one. Both teams have three runs, but the Cougs have five more hits than Kansas today. 11 hits for three runs. KU 6 from mounting to 3. Jordan Bach is the batter on an 0-for-3 day and takes ball one from Ashton Johnson up top. Ashton Johnson in relief of Kaysen Bell. Kaysen started and went 5. Ashton's gone 2 1/3 so far. Two straight balls from Johnson, one high, one low. 2-0 to Jordan Bach. Max Solis Jr. is on deck. He has a solo home run back in the second inning. That's the last time the Jayhawks scored, was that home run in the second. And that's a fastball at the knees from Ashton Johnson. Strike one, 2-1. In Salt Lake City, Utah 10, Baylor 8. The Utes doing their part to help out BYU. The Cougs have to find a way to take a lead. That's out of play. Fouled away up the left side. 2-2 to Jordan Bach. Bach is batting 293 on the year. 2-2. In the air to left, McChesney. Little backtrack and makes the catch about 5 yards shy of the warning track for out number two. So a pop up and a fly out and two gone for the bottom of the order. Max Solis Jr. out of the nine spot. In the ninth, KU will have the top of the order. In the bottom of the eighth, BYU will have the 8, 9, and 1. So they'll have their best hitters in the ninth as well. Shaping up for a fun finish. It's the most fun, of course, when BYU ends up winning the game, but we've had a couple of interesting and dramatic games 1 and 2 of this three-game series. Games that saw KU take 6-0 leads in the first 2 days and see BYU come all the way back both times, only for KU to score the finishing runs to take the series. 2 games on Thursday and Friday. This is the series finale. The Cougs looking for one that would mean a lot to them relative to next week. Today, BYU trailed 3-0 before rallying. And we're 3-3, top eight. The batter's Solis. The count's 1-0. Curveball high, 2-0. All the KU scoring down the first 2 innings. It's 3-0 after 2. The Cougars have scored the last 3. Hit in the air to left field. McChesney makes a couple casual steps in and makes the catch for out number 3. 3 up, 3 down. 4 consecutive retired. A pop up and a pair of flyouts to left. We go to the bottom of the 8th for KU. No runs, no hits, no errors. No one left on base. BYU bats with Hanson, Erickson, Herdsman next on the new skin, BYU Sports Network.
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0: The last time Matt Hanson came to the plate, he deposited a ball 362 feet to right field for a two-run home run that tied the ball game back in the sixth inning. Matt Hanson will lead off the eighth inning for BYU. Matt Hanson, Ridge Erickson, and Bryker Herdsman, 8, 9, and 1 hitters scheduled for the Cougs. It's 3-3 ball game. New pitcher for KU is number 17, Carter Fink. Carter Fink making his 16th appearance at 5.03 ERA. 19 and two-thirds innings pitched, not a lot of usage. 15 hits allowed, 13 runs allowed, 15 strikeouts and 10 walks. But a very tidy whip of 1.27. And batters hitting only 224 against Carter Fink. And Fink is the fourth pitcher of the day for KU. They've gone with Nayral, Seidel, West, and now Fink. And Carter Fink hasn't thrown a pitch yet this weekend. Carter Fink, five-pitch mixer, and he'll have a fastball that's not overpowering. 89 to 91 is his expected velo range with the heater.
1: Kind of a funky delivery, a little bit of a slinger. Little unorthodox. Almost a three-quarter delivery spot.
0: Right-hand pitcher. I don't think you've seen a single southpaw for KU this weekend.
1: No.
0: Inside to Hansen for ball one from Fink.
1: This guy's ripe for the loss.
0: Just three left-handed pitchers on the roster, and none have pitched this weekend, and he just hit Matt Hansen. So for the sixth time in eight innings, Vance, the Cougs have the lead batter aboard.
1: Time to take advantage of that stat. They're giving plenty of opportunities.
0: Pinch runner for Matt Hansen will be Riker Scow, taking his place at the first base bag. So Riker Scow pinch running for Hansen, lead batter aboard here in the eighth. If the Cougs can find a way to take a lead and then hold it for simply a half inning, the Cougs will buy themselves a day off next week at the Big 12 tournament. It's a 3-3 ball game here. And that's if Utah can play along in Salt Lake, and it's 10-8 Utes over the Bears. Squaring is Erickson, and he pops up the bunt to third base, trying to sacrifice. They wanted the double off, but Scow got back, and so Ridge Erickson looking to lay down the bunt. Simply put it in the air for the third baseman, Schlotterback. He catches on the fly, and one out with a runner on first.
1: If you feel somebody bunting or running in on a bunt play, it's best to just take the pitch or swing away. And actually, the best place to bunt with man on first base is towards the first base side, not towards third, because third has no responsibility. And if you bunt it to the right side, the first baseman can't charge because he's got to protect from that runner. If he leaves too early, the runner can steal the bag.
0: So an execution opportunity goes begging for BYU out of that three-quarter slot. Ball one to Herdsman. Riker sacrificed in his last plate appearance. He's 0 for 3 with a trio of strikeouts today. Riker batting .274 on the year. Runner on first is Scow, pinch runner. Riker takes outside 2-0. I mentioned the sixth time the Cougs have had the lead batter aboard. In the previous five, the lead runner has scored just one time. It's a pretty low number for the averages, as that's fouled up the left side, 2-1. Here in the eighth inning, Hansen hit by a pitch. They pinch run for him with Scow. Then Erickson tried to sacrifice, popped up to the third baseman. A little line pop, really. Just pushed it right into his glove. The 2-1 to Herdsman. And the high strike called at 91 miles per hour, 2-2 to Breiker. Two balls, two strikes, one gone and one on in a tie ball game. 3-3, bottom eight here in Provo. Carter Fink throws over to first. Stepping back safely is Scow. Luke Anderson on deck. KU will have the top of the order up in the ninth. BYU 3 runs, 11 hits. KU 3 runs on 6. The Cougs have the lone error on the day. The 2-2, right? Greiker Scow takes off and popping up and out of play up the right side. Herdsman, it'll get out of play into the grandstand, beyond the grandstand. Up the right side, and it holds a 2-2. And Scow was off that time. In Salt Lake City, top 8, Utah 10, Baylor 8. Utah win, BYU win equals a bye. Utah win, Kansas win, and the Cougs are the 10 seed next week in surprise. 2-2 to Herdsman. Fouled it to the backstop. The breaking ball Got a piece of it, but to the padding for 2-2 we stay. Riker scouts the runner on first. Riker with hits in 12 of his last 15 games. No hits yet today. 2-2. Grounds it foul outside the third base bag.
1: Third baseman is protecting the line, trying to prevent any doubles, which leaves the 5-6 hole wide open.
0: It is gaping right now, isn't it?
1: Yes.
0: Two balls, two strikes to Hertzman.
1: Yeah, they're playing a double play depth. Shortstop, second baseman shading up the middle.
0: Well, there's hit. Into the alley in left center. Coming around second is Scow. Coming around third is Scow. Scow coming home. The throw coming home. He slides in safe into Cooktown. Their first lead in the series. Riker Hertzman bringing home Riker Scow all the way from first. It's BYU 4 and Kansas 3 in the bottom of the eighth. Riker Hertzman delivers. Hertzman at second. And still only one out. BYU takes the 4-3 lead.
1: Riker's had a tough day, and boy, did he just come through right there in a big situation.
0: An RBI double for Riker Hertzman. And now Luke Anderson will bat.
1: This is a perfect time for him to steal third, the very first pitch. I doubt that they'll do it. Trent plays conservative a little bit, but they usually don't expect right after a double anybody stealing third base.
0: Riker is 9 for 11 on the base paths. Dan Fitzgerald, head coach for the Jayhawks, is out to the mound. That usually means a pitching change. One time last night it did not. It was a simple visit. But Fitz is on the hill, and BYU's finally done it. For the first time this weekend, the Cougs have a lead to play with. It comes late, but it comes in the bottom of the eighth. 4-3, Riker Hertzman with a double to the power alley in left center. And Riker Scow was hauling home. The pinch runner Scow scores all the way from third, Vance. All the way from first, Vance.
1: That's the right. They made the right move to. And nothing against Matt Hansen, but. Sometimes you got to accept that you're not as fast as a teammate, and when you can pinch run somebody, Scow came around all the way around from first base.
0: It will be a pitching change for the Jayhawks. The new KU hurler in a minute on the new skin, BYU Sports Network.
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0: Welcome back to Larry H. Miller Field. New pitcher for the Kansas Jayhawks is Cannon Carr. Carr also seeing his first action of the weekend. Cannon Carr making his 22nd appearance. 3-1 record, 4.83 ERA, has made 5 starts on the year. 41 innings pitched, exactly 1 hit per inning allowed. 25 runs, all but 3 of them earned runs. 39 Ks to 20 walks for a 1.49 whip. Batters hitting .261 off of Carr, who's given up 12 extra base hits of his 41 hits allowed. So mostly singles against Carr. He has allowed 4 home runs. Cannon Carr comes into a game that sees Kansas trailing for the first time this series. It is 4-3 BYU. Bottom eight, The Cougs have scored one. They're looking for more. Cannon Carr, a fastball 94 to 96. He can bring it. BYU 4 and Kansas 3 here in the 8th inning. Matt Hansen led the inning off by being hit by a pitch. Riker Scow pinch ran for Matt. Ridge Erickson popped up a bunt attempt, so runner on first and one out. And that's when Riker Herdsman barreled one to left center. A two RBI double scoring Scow, who was motoring from first. He scores ahead of the throw. And Herdsman in scoring position now for Luke Anderson. Anderson and McNaughton still due up here with one out in the bottom of the eighth. Vance, the Cougs have scored one, but insurance welcome at this point.
1: Yes, it is. The more you can have, the better opportunities you've got, obviously. But it's really nice to have the opportunity and the situation with the middle of the order, top to middle of the order coming up.
0: Down and away for ball one to Luke Anderson. Luke has a base hit today, 1-for-3 with a run scored after his single in the third. Opposite field, foul away. 1-1 to Luke. The Cougs have been grinding all weekend. Trailed 6-0 Thursday and Friday. Tied both games at 6, but could never go on top. Here today, down 3-0. The Cougs have tied the game and now gone ahead 4-3. A healthy hack from Luke, and he swings through strike two. Fifth pitcher of the day for the Big 12 outright regular season champions, the Kansas Jayhawks. But they're still playing for something. As many wins as possible for the right to host an NCAA tournament regional. It's an important game, everyone is, for those types of teams. And Luke is down on strikes. That was 95 away. And Luke swings and misses for out number two. So a second out, a runner in scoring position holding for Ezra McNaughton. Ezra could be an insurance agent for BYU with two gone. Ezra doubling in the first, singling in the third, popping up in the fifth, and grounding out in the sixth. So a 2-for-4 day and a 3-for-10 series for the Cougar first baseman. The big bat in the lineup, Ezra McNaughton. Takes in the dirt, ball one. The pitcher is Cannon Carr, 6'1", 200. From Poplar Bluff, Missouri, a transfer from Jefferson College. One ball, no strikes to Ezra. Carr glances back at Herdsman. Off the second base bag. And Ezra will one-hop that to the shortstop. LeBlanc makes a nice pick off the turf and throws out McNaughton for out number three. Kansas trails into the ninth inning. BYU has not lost a game this season, taking a lead to the ninth inning. Can the Cougs keep that perfect record intact? Find out with us after this. In the eighth inning, BYU, one big run on one big hit. There were no errors and one left on base. We go to the ninth inning. Cougars 4, Jayhawks 3 on the new skin, BYU Sports Network.
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2: Top of the ninth inning. BYU 4, Kansas 3. Top of the order for the Jayhawks. LeBlanc, Owens, Baldridge. Ashton Johnson remains on the hill for BYU. Ashton, in relief of Kaysen Bell, has gone 3 complete to this point. Delivers ball 1 to LeBlanc. Delivers ball 2 to LeBlanc.
3: Brousseau's warming in the bullpen.
2: So Big Dan getting loose, the right-hander, with the lefty Johnson facing the top of the Kansas order. 3 straight balls to LeBlanc. 3-0. BYU this year, 21-0 is the record, leading after 8. And the Cougs are leading after 8 today. AJ needs a strike and gets it called on the outside edge for 3-1. BYU 4, KU 3. The Cougs have scored 4 unanswered after going down 3-0. In Salt Lake, it's Utah 10 and Baylor 8. 1 out and 1 on for the Bears. And a back-to-back called strike situation for Ashton Johnson. Count goes full. 3 balls, 2 strikes to LeBlanc. The payoff coming from AJ. The top of the order hitter in a full count. AJ kicks and deals. And it is lined to left, a one-hopper to McChesney in left. And it's a base runner, a lead single in the ninth for Kansas. Got a pitch to hit, and he hit it. Keone Painter is now in left field for BYU. That was Painter in left. Wolfgram stays in center. Herdsman stays in right. So Keone Painter is the new left fielder for BYU with a called strike to Tyson Owens. The only defensive change in left. 0-1 to Owens. Breaking ball fouled, 0-2. So getting ahead 0-2 of Owens is Johnson. The runner on first is LeBlanc. He's the tying run. BYU 4 and Kansas 3. The Cougs have been perfect closers all year long in the ninth inning. Owens, the left-handed hitting center fielder, on a 2-for-3 day, is in an 0-2 hole. In the dirt,
3: good
2: ball
3: block.
2: 1. 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
3: Catchers don't get enough credit for saving runs by blocking balls, saving bases. Excellent play right there by Ridge.
2: One ball, 2 strikes to Owens. Lefty-lefty matchup. Low again, ball 2. Two balls, 2 strikes. No one out, runner on first. The Cougs have turned 1 double play today. It came in an unconventional fashion to end the 7th. The 2-2. Swing and a miss. He's down on strikes. Tyson Owens sits down. 1 gone in the 9th.
3: Great location right there. Down and in with his moving fastball. Very nice.
2: Cade Baldridge is the batter, with Brady Ballinger on deck. BYU 4, Kansas 3. If the Cougs hang on and the Utes hang on, and both games are in the ninth inning, BYU will earn a bye at the Big 12 tournament. Drama in both Salt Lake and Provo at the moment. To Baldridge. Curveball high. Yeah, Ashton kind of lost that one right out of the fingertips, and the count goes to 1-0. Dan Brousseau has ceased warming in the BYU pen. Ashton Johnson is about to throw his 52nd pitch in relief. The 1-0 from AJ to Baldridge. Ground ball up the middle, off the second base bag. It's a tough luck bounce, and going first to third is LeBlanc. A ground ball up the middle. Might have been a double play ball. It bounces off the second base bag into center field. And now it's first and third with one out. It skipped past the mound. AJ took a stab at it. As Anderson runs for it, it bounces off the bag.
3: Yes, Luke was right in position in the shift with the right-handed hitter. Ball would have been right to him and a potential double play ball right there.
2: Double play still in play with runners on first and third. Ballinger's the batter. One out, but now the tying run's 90 feet away. The Jayhawks have been great responders all weekend long as BYU battles back and finally battles ahead. First and third. In the dirt, ball one. That was pitch 53 for AJ. Johnson last night threw 13 pitches to close it out for BYU in a loss. Adrian Dinkle, pitching coach, making a visit to chat with AJ. As Vance noted, Dan Brousseau was warming in the BYU pen. Nobody actively throwing at the moment. LeBlanc, a leadoff single in the ninth. Owen struck out, and then Baldridge with a base hit up the middle that bounced off the second base bag into center. Sent LeBlanc to third. Ballinger batting, Osorio on deck, BYU 4, Kansas 3. In the bottom of the ninth, if we get there, it's Robinson, Jones, and McChesney, 4, 5, and 6 hitters for BYU. Ashton Johnson, the gritty southpaw, working first base side of the rubber, and a 1-0 count to Ballinger. Left-handed hitting left fielder. It's a lefty-lefty duel. A healthy hack there from Ballinger. Swing and a miss, 1-1.
3: He had one thing on his mind. That was hit the ball out of the ballpark.
2: Ballinger's a big boy. 6'2", 225. And he doesn't feel right after that last swing. We've got a timeout to check with the trainer. His right hand or wrist bore the brunt of that last mighty swing. And he's seeking attention for the moment. We are top nine here at Miller Park. And what do you know? Baylor in Salt Lake with a three-run home run has taken a lead over Utah, 11-10. Even if BYU were to hang on and win this game, if Baylor wins that game, BYU will not get a bye. Baylor would take the 8. BYU would be the 9. Utah would be the 10. Three-run home run by who else? Tyce Armstrong in Salt Lake City. Baylor 11, BYU 10. Wow. Hmm. 2-1 count, ball too high to Ballinger. Two and two, strike on the outside edge. Well outside. 2-2, the call on the strike. Two balls, two strikes to Ballinger. Baldridge on first, LeBlanc on third. One gone here in the top of the ninth. BYU 4, Kansas 3. Ground ball foul up the right side.

0: Utah had a 6-run lead at 7-1 in that game in Salt Lake at one point. They now trail Baylor there. Here, a 4-3 ball game. Barreled well to center field. The catch made by Tua Wolfgram. Tagging and scoring the tying run is LeBlanc. We are squared at 4 on out number 2 in the top of the ninth. Ballinger lines out to center field. It's a sack fly, and we are tied up. Lead single comes around to score. LeBlanc on the sack fly by Ballinger. And Tua did well to actually make that catch. He kind of came in and it carried a little farther than he thought it would. The wind just picked up, by the way.
1: He barreled it up, too.
0: That'll be a base hit into left field for Dariel Osorio, first and second, and still only two out. So a troublesome ninth for BYU. Three base hits and a run scored. 4-4 is our score. In the span of a few minutes, things have really flipped around in two different venues, and they both mean a lot relative to seeding, as the seeds are passing from one to the other right now.
1: They sure are.
0: Between Baylor, Utah, and BYU. Literally seeds changing hands here in the last few moments. The first and second for Dykoff. Dykoff takes low and away. And back in the BYU bullpen, scoping things out and seeing that Dan Brousseau is up but not actively throwing. Bottom nine, Robinson, Jones, McChesney. 1-0 to Dykoff. And Dykoff deep into the hole at second. BYU playing into the shift, and that's where Luke Anderson handles that ball on the ground and guns out Dykoff on a 4-3. But KU gets the job done, tying the ball game. One run on three hits. There were no errors, and two were left on base. We go bottom nine, 4-4. The Cougs look to walk off the Jayhawks next on the new skin, BYU Sports Network.
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0: We go to the bottom of the ninth in a 4-4 ball game. The Cougs had a lead 4-3 after eight. They let the lead slip. The lead hitter getting on with a single put the inning in motion for the Jayhawks. LeBlanc singled to lead off. Owens struck out. Baldridge singled. Ballinger with a sack fly RBI after Baldridge moved LeBlanc first to third. The Cougs ultimately get out of it, but one run of damage was done. And we go bottom nine. The Cougs look to walk off the Jayhawks with Robinson, Jones, and McChesney, the first three due up. They've gone bottom nine in Salt Lake City. And Baylor, which trailed by six at one point, has taken a one-run lead, 11-10, on a three-run home run in the ninth. 11-10 Bears. Utah needs to score at least a run to keep BYU's hopes of an eighth seed at the conference tournament alive. Meantime, two straight balls to Robinson here in Provo. Called strike on the take. 92 at the knees from Cannon Carr. Two-one to Ryder. Wind blowing out to center. Foul ball to the screen. 2-2. Robinson batting 315 on the year. Reaches base at a 326 clip when leading off an inning. He leads off the ninth. 2-2. Punches him out. Throws him at 85 in the lower inside quadrant. So a backward K. And one gone here in the ninth inning. The Cougs have played just one extra inning game all year, and that was a walk-off over Oklahoma State. Back on March 26th, series opener that weekend. Easton Jones is the batter. The Cougs had two walk-offs that weekend against Oklahoma State, and Easton Jones, I think, had the extra inning walk-off winner. I think Keone had the other in nine. Jones, slow grounder up the middle, collected by the second baseman Baldridge on a backhand, plants and fires and gets Jones on the 4-3 ground out. Just a little too slow up the middle.
1: Yeah, got in on him a little bit towards the handle, and yeah, tough play.
0: Checking my book, it was Easton Jones with that 10th inning walk-off to beat the Cowboys back in late March. The only extra inning game of the year for BYU. All right. Keone Painter, who had the other walk-off to beat Oklahoma State that weekend. And that came in the series finale in the bottom of the ninth. Keone now bats for Crew McChesney's spot. Keone taking Crew's spot in left field. And on the 0-1, he grounds it foul 0-2 on Painter. No balls, two strikes to Painter. And the Utes are down to their final out in Salt Lake City. Trailing 11-10, Baylor with a three-run home run, top nine, to take a lead. When things were trending BYU's way, they turned quickly the other way. An opposite field base hit for Keone Painter. A single with two outs to left. And the Cougs keep hope alive here in the ninth inning. 4-4 ball game. If Baylor hangs on to beat Utah up north, the Cougs cannot get the eighth seed anymore. In fact, BYU will be the nine regardless of win or lose today if Baylor wins in Salt Lake. So the Cougs seed will be set if the Utes don't get a base hit here in the next couple minutes in Salt Lake. Inside to Tua Wolfgram, ball one. If Baylor wins, it'll be BYU and Texas Tech on Tuesday night in Surprise, Arizona. That's in tight on Tua. Pitching coach Brandon Scott will make a mound visit in a 2-0 count to Tua Wolfgram. And it's gone final in Salt Lake. BYU's a 9 seed in Surprise, Arizona. Baylor 11, Utah 10. Baylor has captured the 8th seed and will have the bye at the Big 12 tournament. BYU, win or lose here today, is set for the 9 seed, will be the 9, and take on Texas Tech at the conference tournament on Tuesday night at 4:30 Arizona time, 5:30 Mountain time. BYU gets the opening game on the opening day of the league tournament at Surprise Stadium. BYU and Texas Tech, the Red Raiders just took 2 of 3 in a wild series last weekend in Lubbock, so things pretty fresh on both teams' minds.
1: Right, that's going to be a difficult one. They have a very powerful offense, pitching hasn't been outstanding, and they are a very difficult team to contend with.
0: So the Utes could not give the Cougs the help they needed. They had a 7-1 lead. They couldn't hold it. They lose 11-10 and lock BYU into the 9 seed. A one hopper to the second baseman, and the 4-3 ground out brings us to extra innings. So Tua Wolfgram grounds out. We go to the 10th inning in a 4-4 ball game. The seeding is set for BYU, but they're looking for a win in their regular season finale regardless. In extras after this on the new skin, BYU Sports Network.
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7: The 2025 Kia Soul. 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
8: Carnival?
7: The 2025 Kia Carnival. Tonight's Kia to the game.
8: You're saying Kia, the car?
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7: 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Once again, this has been the Doug Smith Kia to the game.
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10: One of the things that I love about being a part of the BYU Radio family is that this

0: 8th seed of the conference tournament and surprised Arizona. BYU had a lead. Utah had a lead. Utah loses the game. BYU's now in a tie game. Baylor takes the 8 away from BYU. BYU be the 9. Utah will be the 10. We know that now as we go to the extra innings between BYU and Kansas. Kansas' seeding is set. They're the 1. They'll open next Thursday. BYU will be the 9 and open Tuesday at 4:30 Arizona time, 5:30 Mountain, against Texas Tech. All right, we go to the bottom of the top of the 10th. Pardon me, Dylan Schlotterbach, Jordan Bach, and Max Solis Jr. for Kansas. Dan Brousseau replacing Ashton Johnson. So we have a PZ Printing pitching change brought to you by PZ Printing and Paper Box. You bring your vision to life one sheet at a time. Dan Brousseau, BYU's appearances leader with his 24th of the year, has a very nice 2.93 ERA. Dan went two-thirds in the Thursday game, did not pitch last night. The 0-1 to Dylan Schlotterbach. In the air to right center. Center fielder Wolfgram over. Right fielder Herdsman over, and Breicher makes the catch for out number one. Kansas in extra innings this year, 1-1, BYU 1-0. So one gone for Jordan Bach. Bach is 0 for 4 today. Took the barrel off the shoulder, held back, ball one.
1: Dan has a couple of different arm angles. He can throw it over the top, or he drops down a little bit to the three quarters. Gets better movement from there.
0: Two straight balls to Bach. West Virginia beat TCU in Morgantown today, 6-4. West Virginia finishes 21-9, solo second behind Kansas. 2-0 to Bach. Foul to the backstop, 2-1. TCU drops to 17-13. Tied with Cincinnati in sixth. UCF beat K-State 6-5. K-State locked into the 11 seed. UCF finishing 19-11. Two balls, one strike to Bach. Healthy hack through strike two. Oklahoma State finished 18-12, defeating Arizona 7-5. Arizona ending the year at 9-21. OSU 18-12, as noted. Two balls, two strikes, one out to Jordan Bach here in the top of the 10th. 4-4 ball game, BYU and KU. High ball three. Arizona State, 8. And Houston, 3. Final in Houston. Houston also missing the conference tournament, finishing at 7-23. Arizona State, 19-11, finishing in a tie for third. And taking the 3 seed over UCF because of a tiebreak. 3-2. In tight. Bach has walked with one out. So there will be a tiebreak for the sixth spot, which means the second double bye between TCU and Cincinnati. They did not play each other, so then you go to common opponents, and that'll be something to sort out here in the moments to come. We know BYU seeding is set. Ground ball by Solis Jr. fouled up the left side. 0-1 to Solis with a runner on first. Dylan Schlotterbach.

0: Back. Flight out. Bach walks. And now Solis batting with one out and one on here in the top of the 10th. 4-4 ball game. Cooks at a 4-3 lead going to the 9th. KU scoring in the 9th last night and scoring in the 9th today. Last night's 9th inning run was a winner. Today's was a tire. 0-1 to Solis. Check on Bach at first. One to Solis. Digs at a pitch that he misses for strike two. Since he has locked up the sixth seed on a tiebreak, and we'll have the final double bye in surprise, TCU will play on the second day as the 7, joining Baylor the 8 on Wednesday. That's been determined. 0-2 to Max Solis Jr. 4-4 BYU and KU here at Miller Park. A two-hopper to Luke at second, steps on the bag and guns over to first for the 4-U-3 DP. Max Solis Jr. is retired on the double play, and we go to the bottom of the 10th in a 4-4 ball game. BYU will bring up the 8, 9, and 1 hitters next. KU in the 10th. No runs, no hits, no errors, no one left on base. We go to the bottom of the 10th in a 4-4 ball game on the new skin, BYU Sports Network.
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3: 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We ask, would expanding the college football playoff to 24 teams ruin the regular season? And we ask it because Stuart Mandel presented it. We talked with him on the show.
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0: They batted Mungarieta for Solis Jr. as the last batter in the top of the 10th. So it was not Solis, but rather Mungarieta, who grounded into the 4-U-3 DP to end the top of the 10th, taking us to the bottom of the 10th, where the 8, 9, and 1 hitters are up for BYU. And Riker Scow, who came in as a pinch runner for Matt Hansen in the 8th inning and came around to score, will now bat in the 10th. So Riker Scow in the 8th spot for Hansen.
6: I think they're bringing Ballinger off the field. Huh.
0: They are indeed. So KU having to make a defensive... Yeah, Ballinger saw the trainer after a tough swing, and he's now shaking out that right wrist. So Brady Ballinger, the left fielder, is leaving the game. And I think it'll be Savion Flowers. Yep, Savion Flowers enters the game for Kansas. So Flowers will go to left for Ballinger. By the way, all of the seeds are now set at the Big 12 tournament. Regardless of the outcome here today. Kansas the 1, West Virginia the 2, ASU the 3, UCF the 4, OSU the 5, Cincy the 6. Those are your seeds with double byes. Single byes for TCU the 7, Baylor the 8. The Cougs will be the 9, Utah the 10, K-State the 11, Texas Tech the 12. 9, 12, and 10, 11 play on Tuesday. So BYU, Texas Tech, and Utah, K-State will be the participants on Tuesday night at Surprise Stadium. Riker Scow takes inside ball one from Cannon Carr. Utah was about to help BYU out today, but the Utes gave up a three-run home run in the top of the ninth to lose to Baylor 11-10 today. The Cougs have still had to help themselves, and they are in a tie ball game right now, but had a 4-3 lead themselves. So both BYU and Utah lose ninth-inning leads within minutes of each other to change the seeding complexion considerably in the Big 12. Down and away, ball two, 2-1 to Scow. 1 minute, BYU was the 8 and Utah the 9. The next minute, Baylor was the 8 and BYU the 9 and Utah the 10. 3-1 to Scow. Leadoff hitter here in the 10th. 4-4 ball game. Good battle back today from BYU and all season long by the Cougs. And credit KU for equal resolve. Called strike on the outside edge, lower corner, 94. The velo to Scow that time, 3-2 count.
6: Good location, good velocity right there.
0: Fifth pitcher of the day for the Jayhawks, Cannon Carr in a payoff. And gets Scow swinging and missing at ball four. That was a sweeper away and out number one. Backward K, or rather a forward K on Scow. And we're going to see a pinch hitter for Ridge Erickson and Patrick Graham in his final Miller Park appearance in a BYU uniform. So the Cougs know they're locked into their seating right now. They're going to give Patrick an at-bat here in his final BYU appearance, at home at least. And Patty takes call strike. In the dirt, ball one. 1-1 to Graham. Patrick Graham batting 250 on the year.
6: He filled in nicely when Luke Anderson was hurt for a little bit. Did a nice job.
0: Yeah, Anderson was out for a couple of weeks, including that Baylor series that Baylor won 2-1. Hi to Patrick for ball two. Riker Herdsman is on deck. Riker with that RBI double that gave BYU the lead in the eighth. It was a short-lived lead as strike two is taken by Patrick Graham. And whether it was BYU tying a game or BYU taking a lead, KU always responded in the very next half inning all weekend long. Foul back out of play. Count holds a 2-2. Well-barreled by Graham. That's going to get down in left center. And it's a base hit for Patrick. A single to left. And the Cougs have a base runner with one out here in the bottom of the 10th. BYU trying to walk off the Jayhawks, the regular season Big 12 champions. Riker Herdsman and Luke Anderson are due up. They can both get the job done for BYU. We've got Patrick Graham on first with one out. A righty v righty matchup. Riker swings and misses at that ball low and away. 0-1 to Herdsman. Yeah, the go-ahead RBI in the eighth. In the ninth, a sac fly tied the game for KU. Away ball one.
6: Ooh, got him.
0: They clipped him. So Hertzman will take a base. First and second, one out. Graham to second. Luke Anderson. It might be his final at-bat at Miller Park. Wouldn't that be something? If he can give BYU a walk-off winner. Top 10 in games started. Top 15 in career games played for BYU. Looking to win it. First and second, one out. Carr kicks and deals high to Luke for ball one. One ball, no strikes to Anderson. Graham on second, Hertzman on first. Ooh. A healthy hack there from Luke from the heels for strike one.
6: Yeah, he needs to just be on time, and drive that ball hard to right center field.
0: Foul to the netting. Good one swing. And two. BYU looking to even its overall record at 27-27 on the year by walking off the Jayhawks. The 1-2. And Luke in the air to center. It is caught
6: back,
0: on a fly.
6: Get back.
0: And doubled off of second is Graham. The catch made by Owens. The double play on the double off. And we go to the 11th inning. The ball did not get down. It hung up. Owens makes the catch. Fires to second. Graham doubled off. We go to the 11th inning for BYU in the 10th. No runs on a hit, no errors, and one left on base. 4-4 to the 11th on the new skin, BYU Sports Network.
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0: We go to the 11th inning here at Miller Park in a 4-4 ball game, BYU and Kansas. The Cougs led 4-3 heading to the ninth. KU tied the game in the ninth, and we remain in extra as we go to the inning number 11. And LeBlanc, Owens, and Baldridge batting for the Jayhawks. This is the top of the order that manufactured the game-tying run in the ninth inning. And LeBlanc led things off with a single. Went to third on a single by Baldridge and scored on a Ballinger sack fly. That took us to extras. At that moment, BYU was leading Kansas and Utah was leading Baylor. And then everything flipped in a matter of minutes. And the Cougs lost their bye, or chance at a bye, in Surprise, Arizona. BYU will open play Tuesday against Texas Tech. That just took 2 of 3 from BYU last weekend in Lubbock. 1-1 count to Tyson LeBlanc here in the 11th. Dan Brousseau on the hill for BYU. Cougs and Jayhawks going overtime here at Miller Park. Parker Goff is now behind the plate for BYU. And that's drilled to left on a line and caught on the warning track by Keone Painter. What a play made in the left field corner by the redshirt junior who was part of senior day last night festivities, Keone Painter. On a sprint to the left field corner, you're saying, uh-oh, because it looks like that might get down if not get over the wall, but it stays in the park, and Keone puts it in the leather.
6: Yeah, I thought it was going to be a double off the wall. What a great play. Good jump on that ball and showing his speed.
0: So out number one in inning number 11. It's the first time this year that BYU's been playing baseball in the 11th inning. Fouled off home plate by Tyson Owens. 4-4 is our score. BYU and KU here at Miller Park. The seeds are set. KU will be the 1. BYU will be the 9 at the Big 12 tournament. A sad day for BYU in that they lose a chance for a bye. And you just have enough arms ready to make some kind of a run. And that's line foul up the right field side. 0-2 to Tyson Owens. Would not be surprised if a Blade Paragas gets the Tuesday start against Texas Tech. Tech didn't see him in Lubbock, and he's pitched every Tuesday for the last 2 weeks and building up his innings each time, so I think that'd be a logical next step to start Paragas on Tuesday.
6: Yeah.
0: And he's promising. He's got some good stuff. Been fun to watch in his limited time so far. Okay, Tyson Owens in an 0-2 count. Brousseau on the hill. BYU will have the 3, 4, 5 hitters in the bottom of this inning. We're top 11. Opposite field. Fly ball to left. Lazy pop. And Keone makes another catch for out number 2. So Painter and Painter here in the 11th. Cade Baldridge will bat. On the line for KU, a 40th win. On the line for BYU, finishing 500 in the regular season. KU also playing for the series sweep. It would be a second consecutive Miller Park sweep for the Jayhawks. Brousseau from that three-quarter slot delivers ball one away. And now at this point, you're looking for Dan to finish it out and BYU to close it out quickly here because the arm situation for next week is already coming into focus. The 1-0. 2-0 with a miss away. And there could be a drop dead time today as well with usually the visiting team having a Saturday evening flight. That's often an arrangement between managers before is to say we're not going to start an inning after a certain time if there's a flight that can't be missed. Haven't been made aware of that at this point. Three straight balls from Brousseau to Baldridge with two out and bases clear here in the 11th. This game is 3 hours and 25 minutes old. Not bad for an extra inning game, actually. 4-4 the score, top 11. The drop-dead time will not be an issue. BYU Baseball Communications Director Duff Tittle informing us that they'll be chartering out of Salt Lake, and so you can make the plane wait for you, not the other way around. 3-1 to Baldridge. Fouled off home plate, 3-2, count full with two gone. BYU coming in two today with an RPI of 78. KU leading the Big 12 in RPI with an RPI of 19 when the day began. Certainly in regional hosting territory. KU might have to win the whole tournament to have thoughts of a super hosting, but that's a possibility. The 3-2, breaking ball missing, and it's a walk of Baldridge. So a two-out walk and a base runner for KU in the 11th. Brings up Brady Ballinger, who's the reason we are playing extra innings. Well, Ballinger actually did leave the game injured. Vance, as you noted, he had the sack fly in the 9th. Replaced by Savion Flowers. Flowers hitting in Ballinger's spot here in the 11th. A base hit through the right side for Savion Flowers. And going first to third, just ahead of the throw, is Cade Baldridge. Runners on the corners now with two out. Two-out rally for KU here in the 11th. Savion Flowers, with only his 10th at-bat of the year, has his third hit of the year. All three hit singles and puts runners on the edges with two gone, and Adrian Dinkle, pitching coach, will make a visit to chat with Dan Brousseau. Catcher and infielders will join the conference. So first and third with two out here in the 11th inning. Refresh my memory, Vance. Ballinger, remember, saw the trainer during the at-bat, right?
6: Yes,
0: and it was right
6: correct.
0: After that he hit the sac fly?
6: Was yes, it, that's yeah, correct. Yeah. Yes, hit the sac fly. And then
0: in the next inning, defensively pulled himself out.
6: Yeah. It was on his right hand. It's on his throwing hand. He's a left-handed bat, but right-hand throw.
0: So with whatever he had left, he lifted that ball for the game-tying sac fly, and then soon left the game thereafter. Dariel Osorio will bat for KU. Go ahead, run 90 feet away. Two out here in the top of the 11th inning. 4-4 the score.
6: I checked that. He's left. So it was his glove hand that was bothering him to put it in there or try to catch it.
0: Osorio takes a call strike on the outside edge. One game left to go final in the Big 12 season this year, and it's right here at Miller Park.
6: Whoa.
0: Whoa is right as Parker Goff leaps out of his crouch to backhand that sweeper that got away from Dan Brousseau. It's a 1-1 count. The two teams missing the Big 12 tournament this year, Houston and Arizona. Arizona, who was in the College World Series just last year, does not make it to the conference tournament the next season. The 1-1 to Dariel Osorio. High ball two. KU will finish as the outright regular season champion. They'll either finish 23-7 or 22-8. At least one game clear of West Virginia. KU will take the number one seed to surprise. And they have a chance to be the only 40-win team in the Big 12. The 2-1 fouled off up the right side. 2-2. BYU in the 11th. McNaughton, Robinson, and Jones. It's a good crew if you're looking for a run. We'll see if it's looking for a run to walk off or to get back in a game with Kansas. We're 4-4, top 11. Jayhawks threatening. Runners on the corners for Osorio. Dan kicks and deals and grounded foul outside the third base bag. Third base coach Tyler Hancock for KU. First base John Coyne. Brandon Scott, the pitching coach we've noted for his visits. And the head coach is Dan Fitzgerald.
6: Easton Jones is hugging the line. Osorio has proven that he likes to pull a ball.
0: Infielders playing the pull side. That hit Osorio. Bases are loaded. So Baldridge holds on third. Flowers goes to second, and Osorio hit by a pitch to load the bases with two out for Josh Dykoff. Kansas may or may not get the sweep here, but either way, this has been a really entertaining three-game set. The Cougs were never out of any game. Made the Jayhawks work for their conference championship for sure. Breaking ball floats in for strike one from Brousseau to Josh Dykoff.
6: Although it appeared that BYU was out of a couple of the games, falling behind 6-0 and being no hit in the second game up until the seventh inning when things started to turn.
0: The Cougs got square with KU on all 3 days after trailing by multiple runs in all three games. Check swing on a ball high, 1-1. Cougs came back from down 6-0 on Thursday to tie, 6-0 on Friday to tie. Down 3-0 on Saturday to tie and then take a lead 4-3. At KU erased in the ninth inning here this afternoon. And that's why we're in extras in the 11th in a 4-4 game. A 1-1 count. And that's in tight. Nearly brushed Dykoff. He backed out of ball two. That would have brought in the go-ahead run had that hit him.
6: That was a good purpose pitch. It was close to him, but it wasn't threatening. But at the same time, it makes him think twice about diving out there and handling something away.
0: 2-1. In the air to left center. This should be out number three as Wolf Graham does make a little yes. At the very end, he had to reach back a little bit on the warning track to make that catch. He was looking it into the leather, and at the very last second, kind of had to pivot that arm back to make the grab, and it is out number three on the warning track in the 11th. So Josh Dykoff, deep fly out to center, takes us to the bottom of the 11th. For KU, no runs on a hit. There were no errors, and three left on base. The Jayhawks left them loaded. We go to the 11th. The Cougs with McNaughton, Robinson, and Jones next in a 4-4 ball game on the new skin, BYU Sports Network.
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0: It is BYU's first 11-inning game of the year. In a 4-4 ball game, we go to McNaughton, Robinson, and Jones. Ezra takes a called strike from Cannon Carr. Carr, the fifth KU pitcher, has gone 2 2/3 at this point in the game.
6: The wind has really picked up to right field.
0: Ezra swings and misses for strike two.
6: If he just hits a long fly ball, it's going to carry.
0: The wind is bringing in cold and rain for tomorrow and Monday. The wind 15 miles per hour out to center, right center, low for ball one. And it really has picked up. Yesterday's wind was strong early and died down. Today's wind faint early and picking up late. The 1-2 to Ez. Ezra lines it foul, hooks it into the right field corner. Count stays 1-2. Ezra today, a double in the first, single in the third, and a pop up and a pair of ground outs. 2 for 5 today. And 3 for 11 for the series. BYU's offensive pace setter, Ezra McNaughton. Lefty in the box, righty on the hill. Cannon Carr kicks and delivers. Ezra grounds it to second. Baldridge over to Dykoff. And on the 4-3 ground out, one out here in the bottom of the 11th. Just tuning in, seeds are set. BYU needed to win and have Utah win to grab the 8th seed and surprise Arizona at the Big 12 tournament. That did not happen. Utah had a 6-run lead early, had a 2-run lead in the ninth, and gave up a three-run home run to lose 11-10. That locks Baylor into the 8, BYU into the 9, and Utah into the 10. K-State the 11, Texas Tech the 12. As Ryder Robinson drills one to right, and that
6: get
0: will
6: up.
0: Get out of here! That's a walk-off winner! Ryder Robinson lines one to right, and right over the wall for the 5-4 win. It's a Zions Bank home run in the regular season finale. It's a walk-off win over the Big 12 champs. Ryder Robinson giving a ride to right. It's a 5-4 final. The Cougs walk off the Jayhawks. Take the third of three and go to surprise Arizona with a shot in the arm. Vance, that was fun to see.
6: That was fun. What a good ball game. Love to see how they continue to battle, end up winning this ball game on that walk-off.
0: 10th home run of the year, 23rd in the collegiate career for Ryder Robinson. That's how you do it for the regular season finale and a home send-off. Send the home fans home happy. Ryder Robinson walks it off with a shot in the bottom of the 11th. 104 off the barrel, 374 feet to right field. BYU beats Kansas by a final score of 5-4. What a ball game.
6: A real good ball game. Fun to watch.
0: Well, of course, we all wish and hope that it would have meant a little more for BYU relative to getting a bye and surprise, but you know what? It still sends you into postseason play the right way. You finish at 500. You give the home fans something to cheer about on their way home for the final time this year. You beat a really good baseball team. And, you take the positives and build off them, hopefully, next week as we get into tournament play at the Big 12 event in Surprise, Arizona. The Cougs with another walk-off win. The comeback Cougs do it again. Ryder Robinson, the hero, with a solo home run in the 11th inning. Ryder with his fourth hit of the day. Ryder had himself a day as BYU's a winner, 5-4. Post-game covers will be getting underway after this on the new skin, BYU Sports Network.
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0: What a weekend here at Miller Park, ending with a pair of one-run games. Thursday, Kansas defeating BYU 9-6, but the Cougars erased a 6-0 deficit in that game at one point. Friday, it's a 7-6 Kansas win. Again, BYU erased a 6-0 deficit at one point. And today, it is a 5-4 BYU win. The Cougs were down 3-0 in this one before tying it, then going ahead, then getting squared up, and finally winning it with a walk-off in the bottom of the 11th inning. A really entertaining weekend of baseball on the final weekend of baseball here at Miller Park, Vance Law.
6: Well, they went toe-to-toe with the championship, or with the champions of the Big 12, and they held their own. And to me, that's great progress. You're in every game that you're playing. They're playing hard. They're playing well. They may be a little undermanned on the mound for at least as far as depth goes, but they continue to battle, and I love how the offensive side, they just continue to to look for ways to win games.
0: Ryder Robinson, the hero, on a four-hit day for the Cougars shortstop. 4-for-6 with a run scored and 2 runs batted in. He scored his run on his solo home run with 1 out in the bottom of the 11th inning. BYU wins it by a score of 5-4. Yes, we all wish that Utah would have taken care of business in Salt Lake City. Looked good there for a while. Baylor gets the win to take the 8th seed and take the bye. With or without the bye, the Cougs can go into Surprise, Arizona with some momentum. And they know the scouting report pretty well on Texas Tech, having played them just last weekend in Lubbock.
6: Yes, and I think that helps. And they weren't outmanned there. Texas Tech has a very good offensive ball club. I was watching it on TV while everyone was on the road. Seemed like everybody that came to the plate was hitting 340 plus.
0: Yeah, true.
6: Really, really good offensive
0: team. It's a dangerous 12 seed.
6: Yes, it is a very dangerous 12 seed. But I think BYU is a very dangerous 8 seed.
0: Nine seed. Yeah.
6: You know, they can hold their own with anyone. They have proven that. They continue to battle, and that's really what I think Coach Pratt is hoping for, is that they'll go down there, somebody's going to look past them, and they'll sneak a couple of wins just like they did last year there against Arizona State.
0: With today's 5-4 victory, BYU finishes at 500 on the year, 27-27, 14-16 in the Big 12, and that's notable because in their first year in the Big 12, they won 7 games. In their second year, they won 10 league games. A year later, 14 conference games. Step-by-step progress is positive.
6: It really is, and I love how they just play every game like it's maybe their last, and that's one of the things that I want to see out of any team, is that every game they play hard.
0: Well, Vance, this will signal the end of the road for us as a broadcast tandem this season. And what a fun year it was for me to have you join me in the booth and join this broadcast. I'm thrilled every time I get to sit down next to you and to have you on the headset. So just deepest thanks to you and appreciation to you for your history of BYU baseball, and for now taking this role for a few games with me this year to help bring your knowledge and wit and wisdom to Cougar Nation. Really so much appreciate you and your family, and it's been such a fun ride. I appreciate
6: it. Well, thank you. No, it's been a pleasure to be up here, and you're a true professional, Greg. It's amazing your preparation and the ability to express what's happening on the field in a play-by-play.
0: Well, you helped me greatly and make it easy to do, for sure. Vance, thank you, and we'll take it the rest of the way and try and get some wins for you down in Surprise, and maybe we'll do this again. I hope so.
6: That'd be great.
0: Thank you, Vance.
6: Good luck.
0: All right, we'll come back with more post-game coverage from Provo after this. 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
15: And now for the Doug Smith Kia to the Game.
16: Okay, tonight's Kia... Wait a minute. This isn't right.
15: No, Tom, it is.
16: But it doesn't say...
15: Just read the paper, Tom.
16: But it just says Soul.
15: The 2025 Kia Soul. Wait, no, that's last week's. What's on the next page?
16: Carnival?
15: The 2025 Kia Carnival. Tonight's Kia to the Game.
16: You're saying Kia, the car?
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15: Thank you for listening. Once again, this has been the Doug Smith Kia to the Game.
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0: All right, so welcome back to the broadcast booth at Larry H. Miller Field. Greg Grubel with you. BYU 5 and Kansas 4. That's our final score. The Cougs knock off the nationally ranked Big 12 champions, the Jayhawks, in extra innings. The Cougs had not played an 11-inning game all year until today, and BYU wins it 5-4. The game-winning shot, a solo shot, a walk-off home run from Ryder Robinson, my guest here in the broadcast booth. Ryder, congrats to you and the boys. That was a lot of fun.
19: Thank you. That was a lot of fun.
0: Oh, my gosh. All right, take us into your shoes just for a second. One out, bottom 11 in a tie ball game. What were you seeing? What were you expecting? And take it from there.
19: I came up in the ninth in a big spot, too, and I feel like I was just thinking too much. So I came up again, and I was like, I'm just going to try and get my pitch and put my best swing on it, and it happened, so it was good.
0: You end up 4-for-6 with the run scored coming on your home run, a pair of runs batted in. I had a great weekend. It's been a great year for you, and what a nice way to end the year. I know that you know by now you didn't get the help you needed from Utah in Salt Lake City, which would have given you the 8 seed, but you get the 9, and you go to the tournament now with some momentum, don't you?
19: Oh, yeah, we feel really good going in the tournament. Just knowing that we can hang with those guys, the number one team in the conference, and beat them. We feel really good going in.
0: Okay, knowing what you needed to have happen today, what was kind of the team's vibe? Knowing you got to win, Utah's got to win, then you hope for the best. What was the team feel going into today?
19: Yeah, we just knew that we needed to come out, get a win, have a chance to get a bye. And last night kind of ended not how we wanted. There was kind of some mouthing off at each other, so we were kind of motivated to come in and win.
0: I guess so, too. Yeah, but at the end, like a good hockey series, there were handshakes at the end. The handshake line, all's good at the end, I guess.
19: Yeah, all's good.
0: Okay. All right, so you don't get the help you need, so you are the 9 seed. How do you feel about that? Not getting a bye, kind of losing out on a day off, but having to play a little early. Your thoughts on that?
19: I mean, it would have been nice to have a bye, but we didn't really care at the end of the day. We're just going to play the next game in front of us and give it our all.
0: Do you know who you're playing?
19: Not yet.
0: Texas Tech.
19: Is it Tech?
0: It is.
19: Yeah.
0: Okay. I mean, that's fresh in the memory bank, right?
19: Yeah. Well, that's good then.
0: Yeah. A lot of runs were scored. You know what to expect from them. I'm just happy for you guys because you were never out of a game this year. That was really the sign about this team. Is that safe to say? You guys were such battlers this season.
19: I agree. Yeah. We felt like we were in every game and had a chance to win almost every game.
0: Down 6-0 Thursday, you come back and tie. Down 6-0 Friday, come back and tie. Down 3-0 today, come back and tie. Take a lead and then finally win it. That's who this team was, right? Battlers.
19: Right. Exactly.
0: How much fun was the post game? Both with your boys, with the crowd, the fight song, the whole deal.
19: It was awesome. I like that we're doing that now, the fight song, singing it after. It's fun.
0: And how happy are you for the guys that had their senior night last night but play their final home games here at Miller Park going out this way?
19: Yeah, it felt good just to play for those guys that game and try and get a win, get them a win on their last game at home. It was fun.
0: Your home run today is your 10th of the year, 23rd in your collegiate career. You've been other places. You're at BYU now. How do you describe life as a Cougar to this point for you?
19: It was the best decision I ever made coming here. I love my teammates, the coaches. It's so much fun here. I don't take a day for granted being a Coug.
0: Well, I'm so thrilled for you and the boys on the win the way you got it today. I can't imagine there's a better feeling than rounding the bases with the crowd going nuts knowing you just walked off a team like Kansas today. How cool is that for you?
19: Yeah, I've never done that before, so that was a lot of fun.
0: Is that your first memory of a walk-off like this?
19: Yeah.
0: You think so?
19: Hitting a walk-off homer, yeah. I think that was my first one.
0: No kidding.
19: Yeah,
0: wow.
19: That was sweet.
0: That's awesome. Ryder, thank you for coming up. Appreciate you. And you know you're playing Tuesday. You know your opponent. Let's get after it and get some wins in surprise. Thank you.
19: Let's do it. Thanks, Greg.
0: All right, thanks. That's Ryder Robinson. Trent Pratt coming up next on the new skin, BYU Sports Network.
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0: Back to 500 go the BYU Cougars with a thrilling 5-4 walk-off win over the Kansas Jayhawks here at Miller Park this afternoon. BYU 5, Kansas 4 is our final score. Head coach Trent Pratt joining me here on the broadcast headset. Just had Ryder Robinson on a moment ago, the game hero with the walk-off in the 11th, the solo home run. He goes 4-for-6 today with a run and two runs batted in. Just maybe, Coach, a word before we get to the finer points of the game, just about how clutch Ryder was today in this season for you.
2: Man, he's been great. I mean, he's one of the best defenders in the country, and, you know, like, he's tough at the plate. You never know if he's having a good day or a bad day. Man, he's consistent all the time, and so, man, for him to come and do that. I was telling Adam before, I'm like, it's been a minute since Ryder's hit a left-handed home run. Like, that would be a good time for one. That was like two innings before, but then he got that one, so that's how the wind blows. Like, not going to take much. Just get it up in the air, and it'll roll, so... But no, it was awesome for him, you know, and for our guys, because we left some meat on the bone. We had a lot of chances today and couldn't get a big hit, so it was good to end it that way.
0: How about three Miller Park walk-offs this year?
2: Yeah, it's wild, huh? Yeah, homers too, not just like
0: yes,
2: a walk-off
0: hit. It's tough to get one of those. You get
2: like
0: three walk-off homers, home runs in a season. Outstanding stuff.
2: Hopefully save some for the future.
0: Indeed. Jonesy, Keone, and today Ryder Robinson. Well, Coach, congrats on the win today. You know what you needed to have happen. Half the equation occurred, but you can only control what you can control, and what you controlled was another great comeback. You guys are the most resilient team out there.
2: Yeah, and as I said, our guys play hard, and I mean, giving a lot of credit to our pitching staff today. That's, I mean, they're the one that did it. I mean, Kaysen struggled, you know, first two innings, find a way to throw up three zeros. You know, AJ comes in, you know, and battles, and then, you know, then Dan comes in and does what he did. So for us to do that against a team like that, to give up four runs today, man, it's impressive what they did. And I can't say much about, like, Adrian and Braden and the job they did today, like calling the game and defensively how well we played, you know.
0: Yeah.
2: To do that defensively, a lot of balls in play today. And, man, I thought we did a great job all around.
0: This is the outright Big 12 champion. They're probably going to be hosting here in the postseason once it gets to that. And you were toe-to-toe with them all weekend long. That's got to be something that gives you a shot in the arm going into the Big 12 tournament.
2: Yeah, for sure. And going into the future, you know, I feel like our program is getting better every year, and we kind of see what we need next. And just got to keep adding depth, you know, all around. And you know, but I think things are bright here, and we're excited to go down, you know, to surprise and make a run at this thing.
0: Yeah, 2 years ago, you're winning 7 Big 12 games. 2 years later, you double that number to 14, step by step.
2: Yeah, and that's how we knew we had to build it. And all the credit goes to these players, like this older group that, man, they took their lumps all as freshmen and sophomores that first year, and they played a lot. And so I think that's why you see the results of this club. There's not much they haven't seen. I mean, these kids have, you know, 4 years of at-bats, you know, and so they know how quick things can turn, and they believe in themselves. And so, man, I appreciate all these guys and love them. And, you know, it's a good way to have their last game and their memory at Miller Park being this game, which is pretty cool.
0: Just back to the resiliency notion for a moment. You erased deficits in all three games, multiple run deficits, 6-0, 6-0, 3-0. Not that you're surprised at this point, but it really does testify to who this team is.
2: Yeah, and I feel like we've done that all year. I felt like we've played from behind a lot during the season, and so that they don't panic, you know what I mean? And it's comforting as a coach to look at those guys, and they're like, dude, they know we're going to get right back in this thing. It doesn't matter. They think that we always think we have a chance to win, and that's something that they've done a good job, you know, instilling in each other and believing in each other.
0: You get to play the first game of the Big 12 tournament. You're going to roll it out there at 4:30 Phoenix time against Texas Tech on Tuesday afternoon. You've just seen the Red Raiders a week ago in Lubbock. How does that either help you, or how does that factor into what you're going to do on Tuesday against the Red Raiders?
2: Probably helps both a little bit, like just being real familiar, just playing each other. But at the same time, we know what it's going to take to play to go win a game. We just got to go play good baseball, you know. We talked about all the time, Greg, we need to throw strikes, play catch with the ball, and play. And you do those three things, you got a real good chance to win. But we know it's a real good offensive club, and, you know, we'll have to work it out for us on the mound, and they have some good arms, and we seem to go play good baseball.
0: Tournament time is special, though. You showed it last year by getting a win that few saw coming against ASU to open things up at Globe Life, and you get a chance to get your tournament ball rolling on Tuesday. It can be a special time of year.
2: Yeah. Tournament time, that's where I'm here. No, that was the first step, hey, get the tournament, and let's go make a run and see what we can do. So I'm proud of these guys of how they played this year, but, man, there's a lot of baseball left in front of us too.
0: Last night was senior night, but today was really the final day for a lot of these guys in a BYU uniform. Whether it's Luke and Easton, like the stalwarts have been here forever and had so many games, or some of the newer seniors, if you will, just a thought about what it was like to have those guys play their final game and have it be such an entertaining and fun way to go out.
2: Man, I'm grateful. That's the biggest thing. I mean, I think I learned more from them than they do from me. Excuse me. like they're friends. That's why, like, they're part of our family. How they treat my kids that are here all the time, my young boys look up to them like crazy. And so, have those kids a part of your life. They'll be a part of my life forever. You know, and so I'm just grateful for them allowing me to coach them and be a part of their lives, and hope I've impacted them in a good way at some time.
0: You know, of all the sports I cover, Coach, this is the sport that has the most games, which means it's the most routine, it's the most time together, it's the most observation. I get to witness everything you just talked about, and it's been a really cool thing to see how you guys operate over the course of a few months, because it is, it's an everyday type thing where competition is happening so many times a week. You get to see different guys in different situations, and what you just described, I think, is baseball at its heart. It's a special sport that way.
2: It is. We're on the road a lot. I mean, these guys, we get to know them really good, you know, maybe too good sometimes. But, man, they're great kids. And I said, like, I'm grateful and privileged to be around them. That's the biggest thing. And I hope they don't understand that. But, man, I love them all. And I'm just grateful I get to be a part of their lives for this, you know, for the 4 years they're here.
0: And we're not done yet. More baseball to play.
2: Yes, sir.
0: All right, Trent, thank you today and always. Looking forward to next week.
2: Good. Thanks, Greg. Appreciate
0: it. Thank you, Trent. That is Trent Pratt, BYU head coach. Let's wrap up today's game by giving you some line score numbers for BYU. The Cougs will go through the batting order right now on a great day for the Cougs. 5-4 is the win over Kansas. Bryker Herdsman, 1-for-4, and his one hit was a big one. It was a lead-taking hit in the eighth inning, an RBI for Bryker Herdsman that gave the Cougs a 4-3 lead. KU would tie the game at 4, but the Cougs do walk it off and win it. More on that in a second. Luke Anderson, 1-for-5 with a run scored. Ezra McNaughton had a 2-for-6 day. Ryder Robinson, 4-for-6, one run, two runs batted in. The walk-off home run coming in the bottom of the 11th. Easton Jones, 0-for-4 with a walk. Crew McChesney, 1-for-3 with a walk. He was replaced by Keone Painter in the field, and Keone went 1-for-1 as a left fielder. Tua Wolfgram, 2-for-4 with a run scored. Matt Hansen, 1-for-3 with a run, and two runs batted in. Matty continuing his strong play late in the season. Riker Scow, in as a pinch runner and designated hitter, he went 0-for-1 with a run scored. He scored the go-ahead run in the eighth inning. Ridge Erickson, 1-for-4. Patty Graham, Patrick Graham went 1-for-1 as a pinch hitter. Mentioned Ridge going 1-for-4. Parker Goff also was a defensive replacement behind the plate for Ridge Erickson. The Cougs threw three guys today. Cason Bell, 5 innings. Ashton Johnson, 4 innings. And Dan Brousseau goes 2. And Dan gets the win. Dan goes to 4-0 on the year. The loss goes to Cannon Carr. He falls to 3-2. With the win, BYU goes to 27-27 on the year, 14-16 in the Big 12, a 4-game improvement over last year, a 7-game improvement over 2 years ago. Next up for BYU, it's Texas Tech in the Big 12 tournament. It'll be opening round play on Tuesday, 5:30 Mountain Daylight Time, 4:30 Mountain Standard Time, a.k.a. Arizona Time, and the game coming from Surprise Stadium in Surprise, Arizona. So BYU and Texas Tech, the 9 and the 12 at 5:30 Utah time on Tuesday from Surprise Stadium. I'll be coming to you from there with the Cougars tournament opener. Game 2 that night, by the way, is at number 10 Utah and number 11 Kansas State. The winner from Tuesday's game will take on the 8 seed Baylor on Wednesday at that same time, 5:30 Utah time. That'll be a Wednesday game. And then from there, who knows? We'll hope that it's a long run for BYU. Our thanks to the crew back at BYU Radio. Bella Keller, our control board operator. Terry South, our coordinating producer. Barry Squires and Gary Moss, the engineers. Operations and management from Clark Jackman, Sam Payne, and Sean O'Neill. BYU's baseball communications director, Duff Tittle, and Kansas's communications director, Brandon Perrell, both a big part of my pregame prep and in-game activities, and I thank them both for their assistance. Always good to see KU broadcaster Brian Haney along as well. A lot of great folks in the Big 12, and we're blessed to be in this league, and thanks to all those folks, especially those from KU. So for everyone I've mentioned, my name is Greg Grubel. Thanking you for tuning in today and all season long. More BYU baseball to come from the Big 12 tournament next week. 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Our final score, BYU 5 and Kansas 4. So long from Provo, Utah.
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0: just as a dishwasher, but I was able to make enough to help with rent. I paid $575 for a two-bedroom, and those were the days. It was so cheap. My child's father was with me, so he was working himself. Till this day, I don't know how I made it work. I just remember, like, coming home, cleaning the house, getting the kids ready for bed, dinner, and do it all over again. And before I knew it, my life just, like, turned. I got caught driving, and I wasn't old enough to be driving. And they told me that I had a warrant for my arrest, and I didn't know why, because I'd never been in trouble before. So I was like, how? And back then, you got in trouble for not going to school, so truancy. So when I went to the juvenile courts to resolve it, they ended up asking me all kinds of questions. Where my parents were, where I was living, who provides, just a lot, everything. And with my situation with my child's father, he actually had, like, criminal charges from, like, California and was kicked out of the state of California. And so it was considered an endangerment to my children. And it just led to a big, messy ordeal.
1: I didn't realize
2: that's
1: that.
2: That's an interesting question.
3: You know, I've never heard of it from that.
1: So let's talk about that.
2: I think you need to come over, stand in my shoes.
3: Agree to disagree.
4: This is Top of Mind. I'm Julie Rose. Today on the show, we're taking a fresh look at the problem of poverty. Alicia's story contains threads that run through the experience of poverty for many in America. It often passes from one generation to the next. It's often rooted in trauma. And it's not the kind of thing where someone is desperately in need all the time. The U.S. Census Bureau says 1 in 10 Americans is in poverty, which means earning less than about $26,000 a year for a family of four. Now, that family is likely to be relying on at least one government support program for food or health care, and they'll have months or years where they're doing okay. They're not starving or homeless, but they're also not really thriving because the housing conditions are poor quality or crowded. Their nutrition suffers at the end of the month when money gets tight. Their work hours are unreliable, which means that one crisis, a lost job, a broken car, sudden illness, can send that family sliding right back into the clutches of much more desperate need. Today on Top of Mind, what would it take to get those families onto solid footing for good? And more importantly, can we justify doing anything less than whatever it takes? America, after all, was founded on religious freedom and the promise of prosperity. Is any amount of deprivation acceptable for a country with so much wealth and faith?
0: Day to day is how I've always just lived. Like, how are we going to make it through tomorrow? And that's basically what I've been doing.
4: This is Alicia again. Where we left off in her story, she was the teenaged mother of three, working under the table, living in a cheap apartment with the father of her youngest. She had dropped out of high school, but wasn't on any government programs at the time. She really felt that if she just worked hard enough, she'd be able to give her kids the stable life she never had. And then she got pulled over for driving. She was only 15. And found out she was wanted for truancy.
0: I had police come to my house, and they said they had a warrant to remove my children from my home. And I told them they weren't going without me. So they're like, well, you can come, but we just have a warrant for the kids. And I went with them, and they put me in a foster home and had me going to school, and I woke up every morning and got my kids. It was so hard going from having a car to, like, a stroller and three kids and a bus. It was really wild.
4: And then it got worse. She took the kids to see their father on Halloween.
0: I wasn't aware that he wasn't doing very good. And he was under the influence. Like, it got violent. He got violent with me. And I got in the car to leave, and he ran in front of the car, and I kept going. So I basically ran him over, hit and run. And then

0: Gaslight came on, literally, like, right after that. And I was like, what do I do now? Because I'm broke. He met me right there and was in the middle of the road again.
1: He forced his way into the driver's seat, ran a red light, caused an accident. The police came.
0: So I got charged with driving without a license, reckless driving, and attempted murder.
1: She got sent to a psychiatric hospital instead of jail. The state tracked down Alicia's mother and had her sign over custody to the state for both Alicia, who was still a minor, and her three kids.
0: Well, then they started giving me deals. They told me either you let us take the baby and you keep your twins, or we keep your twins and you take the baby. But if you fight for all of them with how it looks, you're gonna lose. And we will prove you a non-fit parent and your future children will go to the system. And at that point, I told them I wasn't gonna separate my kids. That was not an option for me. So I let them have custody of my kids, and I told them as long as they're together. That's all I care about, because they need each other more than they need me. And that's what happened. That's all I remember from that day. And they let me out, and my foster mom had to sit in the bathroom with me. And I don't remember anything from that whole week. I just remember she took me home with her, and I think I slept. I feel like it was a week, maybe it was longer. And my foster mom, I just remember her coming in and trying to get me to eat or drink something. And I just slept. And I stayed asleep until my little foster sister, she would slide little pictures under the door of me and her playing in the backyard. And I was like, oh my gosh, like, I need to get up.
1: She did get up, but she really, really struggled. And a year later, when she turned 18 and aged out of the foster care system, she was left completely alone outside the courthouse.
0: No phone, no clothes, nothing. That was it. And I've been pretty much on my own since then.
1: Alicia started over, couch surfing, working any job she could find. She did not get her kids back. She hasn't seen them since they were separated from her. But she did reconnect with the father of her youngest, same guy from before who'd been violent toward her, caused that car accident. He and Alicia just happened to end up working at the same factory, and he was doing better at the time. So they rekindled things, moved in together, got married, and things were looking up.
0: We ended up buying a condo, and we got our boat and our truck, and we were doing really good, and then we got pregnant. And we had my son that I have now. He's 9. And when he was 3, we ended up splitting up because my husband relapsed.
1: The split was for good this time. So again, Alicia started over. Without a high school degree, her earning potential is limited, so she needed to work full time. But she had no one to watch her toddler. Luckily, she was able to get assistance from the state to pay for childcare. But then she got pregnant again, and it was a surprise because several doctors had told her she could not have any more kids because of some health problems she'd had. Alicia says the father of the new baby offers some support, but marriage isn't on the table. She scaled back to part-time work since giving birth to the baby at the end of 2021. And for the first time in her life, she has enrolled in the full range of government aid, housing, food stamps, healthcare.
0: I will definitely get off of them. I do not think that it's something that you stay on for a very long time. I think it's like if you really need it, it's not something you should abuse.
1: But for now, welfare programs are giving her the time to finish her high school diploma, start on a college degree, and do the one thing she hopes will ensure this cycle of poverty stops with her.
0: Making more time for my son. Like, I think that's a really big thing.
2: So going on the services was a way for you to try to be a better mom to
0: focus on my kids. and be a better mom. That's all I've ever wanted to do.
2: But a hard choice because you feel like you're reliant.
0: I feel like I'm not doing anything. And I just, but I mean, I know I'm doing something because my son's happy and he has things that I never had. And he has attention and love and dates with me. And I look forward to those like every week.
1: She's also enrolled in a program called Circles that's designed to help people escape poverty permanently and achieve big goals.
0: I want to be able to have my credit up or purchase a house by at least 36, 37 years old, where my kids can come home to and be safe and they know it's always going to be there. I'm always going to have a home. You won't have to go look for me in my car.
1: We've got more about that Circles program in a bit. First, though, it's worth knowing a little more about how the U.S. government supports people in poverty. We spend billions of dollars on this as a country every year. What difference does that money make? This is Top of Mind. I'm Julie Rose.

0: 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Together.
1: What we know as welfare in America got its start with Franklin Roosevelt's New Deal. During the Great Depression, the government started offering cash assistance and food stamps to needy families. After the Depression, the food stamps went away, but the cash program stuck around, geared mainly toward helping single mothers and their kids. By the 1960s, the rising rate of poverty was again on the president's radar. Lyndon B. Johnson declared war on poverty in his first State of the Union address.
2: And this administration today, here and now, declares unconditional war on poverty in America. We cannot afford to lose it.
1: Johnson's war on poverty brought back food stamps, created Medicare for the elderly, and doubled down on cash assistance for needy families. Over the next few decades, the number of single women with children relying on cash welfare rose steadily, along with the number of babies born out of wedlock. And by the 1990s, politicians across the spectrum started to believe that
3: welfare had contributed to the destruction of the American family and had undermined work. It paid almost exclusively single mothers not to work and not to be married. And we roughly had one in six children on that program in 1996, and the average family would stay on there about 14 years.
1: This is Robert Rector. He's a senior research fellow in welfare and poverty issues at the Conservative Heritage Foundation.
3: Bill Clinton was elected president in 1992, almost exclusively on the pledge that he was going to end welfare as we knew it.
4: For so long, government has failed us, and one of its worst failures has been welfare. I have a plan to end welfare as we know it, to break the cycle of welfare dependency. We'll provide education, job training, and child care, but then those who are able must go to work, either in the private sector or in public service.
3: I played a central role in designing that.
1: Robert Rector is considered an architect of the welfare reforms that President Clinton and a Republican-controlled Congress passed in 1996. Work requirements were added to all the welfare programs, including the cash assistance program that had been doling out checks to poor families twice a month since the Great Depression.
3: You see an immediate surge in employment among the less educated single moms.
1: The economy was also growing at the time, so that helped with the employment numbers. But Rector thinks one of the biggest benefits was the message the reforms sent to young people about the importance of marriage. Before welfare reform, says Rector,
3: the message was, if you get pregnant and you have a child and you're not married, we're going to give you maybe $5,000, $6,000 a year in cash every year of that child's life until he's 18. And then we're going to top that up with adding food stamps and Medicaid and housing and other things on top of that. All the programs combined had what's called an enabling effect. It was no longer necessary to put the investment into finding the right spouse, setting up a relationship, or getting the household together before you had kids.
1: When welfare reform started requiring young single moms to go back to high school or get a job in order to get aid, Rector says that created an incentive to marry. And children who grow up with married parents in America generally enjoy a higher standard of living than those in single-parent households.
3: There's a thing called the success sequence that was invented at the Brookings Institute, which basically says the road out of poverty and into working or middle class is to finish high school, to get a job, and then get married before you have kids or shortly after you have kids. And if you do that, your children are not going to be consistently poor. Most people in the upper middle class intuitively understand that. But in lower income communities in general, the success sequence is no longer well understood.
1: The work requirements were aimed at able-bodied welfare recipients, not people with disabilities who are unable to work. But even for able-bodied people, Rector acknowledges some will never be able to earn enough to get off welfare completely.
3: That's why our welfare system is currently designed, although it has its flaws, it's currently designed to provide sort of a wage supplementation to low-wage parents. So if we were to take the example, let's take a single mother with two kids who is trying to work at the federal minimum wage, which is about $14,000 a year. Is she poor? Yeah, she's really poor. Can she support the family on that? Absolutely not. What we do is we give that mother a wide range of benefits to complement her earnings, as much as $8,000 from the earned income tax credit and additional child tax credit. She gets a bunch of money from food stamps. The children get child nutrition. So that when you look at her earnings combined with those other programs, she actually has a cash income up around $26,000 a year. They will also get Medicaid in almost every state. That's putting their economic resources up to in the mid-30s or high 30s. And if they get public housing, her income goes up to close to $50,000 a year. Except for the public housing, those are all, I think, very good programs. Recognizing that many parents really can't support a family on their wages, but we want them to work to the extent they can. And then if they still are in need, we're going to supplement those earnings.
1: But here is what really frustrates Robert Rector. When the U.S. government calculates the poverty rate in America, it only looks at a family's income. So that single mother getting all that support from the government still shows up as poor in poverty statistics, which can be used to argue for more spending on welfare programs. There may be unmet needs the government should address, says Rector.
3: But the first thing to do is let's define that problem. And let's not pretend that the average family that the government is defining as poor is in fact living in a boarded up row house or is living in a corrupt trailer park or something like that, because it's simply not true.
1: But advocates who want to see more spending on people in poverty say it's also wrong to assume that families receiving welfare support are just fine.
5: The second that you hit a hard spot, maybe you got laid off, or maybe you were evicted because your rent went up, right? Any of these things, that these type of crises that happen to families all the time, you really didn't have that cash cushion to catch you when you fall, even for a short amount of time.
1: This is University of Michigan Professor Luke Schaefer. He's a leading poverty researcher and co-author of $2 a Day, which highlights how America's current safety net can still leave families in critical need of short-term cash.
5: Our argument is, you know, to survive in 21st century America, you need a little bit of money. You need a little bit of money to buy toothbrushes, to buy school supplies, to buy toilet paper, a little bit of money to keep the light bill on for a little longer. And these are all things that you can't buy with your food assistance.
1: Food assistance, which used to be called food stamps, is known today as SNAP, the Supplemental Nutrition Assistance Program. And it comes on a special debit card that can only be used for food, nothing else, not even tampons or soap, and definitely not gas to fill the tank enough to get to work and make some cash. The other commonly used aid programs like housing and childcare subsidies don't give a person cash either. The subsidy goes straight to the landlord or to the daycare center. And so what about that cash assistance program where families could actually get money each month to fill the gaps? Welfare reform in the 90s added work requirements, but more importantly, says Schaefer, state governments took over the program.
5: We turned it into what's called a block grant that states can really use. You know, they're supposed to use it on certain things, but they can really use it to do a lot of things they were going to spend on otherwise.
1: So states get a set amount of money from the federal government and make their own criteria for who can qualify to get cash assistance. But the state doesn't have to give all that money out as cash. It can be spent on any program that tackles poverty or promotes marriage and self-sufficiency.
5: And so in a way, like, that has become unrestricted money that states could sort of swap out and do a lot less of providing cash assistance to families and a lot more of other things.
1: But not like building roads with it. I mean, they still have to use it.
5: That's the question, right? So, you know, take Texas, for example. They turn their cash assistance program, you know, is just a tiny sliver. You know, we would argue it's dead. And they put a lot of the money into child welfare, right? Their foster care system. But they didn't necessarily really increase the amount of money they were spending on their foster care system. So if they're spending, you know, roughly the same amount that they would have otherwise on that program, and they're using this money to do it, then they can use that other money for something else. But if they're then just using the money that they were using for foster care for building roads, then yeah, they're kind of using the TANF money for building roads. Does that make sense?
1: Yeah. So are you saying there's a lot less cash assistance being distributed in America today?
5: Yeah, way less, right? It just declines 80+ percent. And it's only going to continue to go down, right? Because the incentives are all for states to use the money for other stuff.
1: So what do poor families in crisis do when they're desperate for cash to fill the gas tank or cover the rent?
5: We learned a lot about families selling their blood plasma. You can make $30 a pop. You know, they might, if they're really desperate to keep a roof over their kids' heads, they might resort to selling sex, right, or sexual favors. In our book, we write about a small town in the Mississippi Delta, where there are no jobs, right? And where the only sort of resources coming into a household is food assistance. And so you can't actually sell your blood plasma down in the Mississippi Delta, but you could see a year where families are forced to sell their SNAP. So this is illegal, but when families are desperate for cash, they might say, hey, let me buy your groceries. I'll buy you $100 of groceries if you'll give me $50 in return, right? They value sort of the cash to get the stuff they need so much that they're willing to give up 50% of their purchasing power.
1: But then comes the COVID-19 pandemic. And to Schaefer's pleasant surprise, the U.S. government got back into the cash assistance program in a big way.
5: I never expected the federal government to have the sort of safety net response that it did. And it was a bipartisan one, right? When you think about the framework that we put together, it was a Republican president, a Republican Senate, and a Democratic House that actually, they moved, and they moved pretty fast. So you had the economic impact payments. These were, you know, these one-time checks that I'm sure listeners remember. You have expanded unemployment insurance. They increased all those benefits first by 600 and then by 300. They said, you know what, we recognize that what we were doing before really wasn't going to sustain a family. So we're going to increase those benefits for a period of time. And then expansion of the child tax credit. Lots of other countries have exactly this type of program, often called a child allowance, that says, hey, raising kids is expensive and society has a reason to come alongside parents in that work. And so we're going to provide a small, modest cash stipend, not just to poor families, but to poor families, middle-class families, even upper-middle-class families, to recognize that.
1: And what did people do with all that money? A lot of people paid off debt to get their credit scores up, boosted their savings, and the poverty rate in America went down in the middle of a huge recession.
5: I think you can't really ask for much more of a success story than we've had.
1: Those monthly child payments for families stopped at the end of 2021. The Biden administration had hoped to make them permanent. So did Republican Utah Senator Mitt Romney, by the way. But the majority of Republicans in Congress don't support sending checks to low and middle income families without any strings attached. Here's Robert Rector of the Heritage Foundation again.
3: The last thing we want to do if we're truly interested in the well-being of children is to go back to the system of rewarding single parenthood, penalizing marriage, and rewarding non-work, okay? That's the old welfare system. You want to try to create a system where children, to the extent possible, are raised in healthy married couple families and where there's at least one working adult in the household to serve as a role model. When families can't do that, then you want to continue to support them, but support them in a way that pushes them in that direction and doesn't create negative incentives that are going to increase idleness and undermine marriage.
1: Rector points to some famous studies in the 1970s that showed when people got cash assistance, they worked less. But Luke Schaefer at the University of Michigan says that's not necessarily a bad thing. And he doubts it would happen on a large scale with child tax credits.
5: You know, we're talking about $250, $300 per kid. Would you quit your job for $250 a month? The old program that we had, actually, if you went to work, you lost your benefit. And part of the beauty of the way the child tax credit is says, you know, we're going to give the same benefit to low-income families and middle-income families. and you're going to keep it, right? And so you don't have to worry that if you go to work and you're going to have to buy work clothes and you're going to have to pay for childcare, that you're also going to lose a third of your welfare benefit or more, right? In some places, you lose a lot more. This benefit stays exactly the same. And so that has a huge neutralizing effect on that concern. There might be some families, right, who make a decision to work a little bit less. And usually it would be, instead of working 40 hours, I want to work 30 hours because I want to spend more time with my kids. I want to do the parenting work. On the other hand, there's going to be other families who say, you know what, I couldn't pay for gas to get to the job, right, that's in the suburbs. Now I can't. And so there's going to be a bunch of people that it makes it possible, right? Or, oh, I'm going to use this for childcare. Now, I've got this sort of stable amount. I don't have to worry about my job, my hours going up and down. And so I'm going to be able to work in a place where I wasn't. Or second parents, right? Maybe this provides the childcare basis so that they can afford to go to work, because before it didn't make any sense for mom to go to work.
1: Should the ultimate goal be to get as many Americans as possible capable of standing on their own two feet without any government support in the form of, you know, child payments or, you know, food stamps or whatever?
5: You know, I think the goal of government should be to help empower families to live healthy and productive lives. And so I believe that the federal government should provide sort of a scaffolding for that, a stability.
1: You don't see any problem with having a society where a large number of people are relying on government support in some way or another. That's what these programs are for, and we shouldn't be worried about that.
5: Yeah, that's absolutely true. And I would say, that's certainly what we have in the United States right now. It's also what we have in every other Western industrialized country. Every other country that's sort of made any long-term strides in reducing poverty and having healthier societies has a safety net, right? And usually they're much more broadly universal than the one we have. So yeah, if people want to see life expectancy go up, if people want to see IQs continue to rise, right? If people want to see people getting healthier, I think, yeah, that's the vision, is that we have sort of some social insurance, right? We have these programs that can provide sort of a base level of stability to people and then empower them to live healthy and productive lives.
1: Next, let's hear about a program that actually does have the goal of helping people get past the need for welfare support.
6: We had one young lady, her proudest moment was coming over here and having me walk over to cancel her services. She got off public assistance and she was like, I am scared, but I'm going to do this because my grandmother was on it, my mother was on it, so I felt I should have been on it, but I don't want to see my daughter on it.
0: BYU Radio. Together.
1: This is Top of Mind. Thanks for tuning in. I'm Julie Rose. Poverty can come in different forms. Many of us are just one big health or financial crisis away from needing to rely on government assistance for a bit. Perhaps it's an unemployment check or a visit to a food bank. But the kind of poverty that is most worrisome to public officials is generational poverty.
6: You know, where families are two to three generations experiencing public assistance and different things like that. So we want to try and break that.
7: That's the time we're going to go ahead and get started. I've been excited about this meeting.
6: My name is Lamont Hampton. I work for Open Doors as program coordinator for Circles Davis County.
7: For me to introduce somebody that's going to be teaching this class, who was actually the first person I signed up for Circles.
1: Circles is a national program for families in poverty. There are chapters of it all over the country. Lamont Hampton works in Davis County, which is a bit north of Salt Lake City, Utah.
6: They start off, they come in and do a 12-week curriculum with us. basically breaking down systematic barriers of what's keeping them in poverty. Kind of like to know where we need to bring our resources to them. And it also shows if they're going to be serious about working on this, because a lot of people, they want out of their situations, but sometimes don't know how. And they're so comfortable in the situation, they tend to stay there. So it's kind of, we kind of get to see who really wants to be a part of this. So after they go through the 12 weeks, we match them up with what we call allies. And this is when the real work starts.
1: The allies are middle and high income people from the local community who volunteer to be a kind of mentor with a circle's participant. They meet weekly to set goals and work on helping the individual who's in poverty overcome whatever barriers they're facing.
6: And what we really want to do is structure a whole new circle around the family. Families that are experiencing poverty, their friends are in poverty, their neighbors, everybody, their family. And so it's that whole circle that keeps them down. You know, one trying to get out, the other one really don't want them to go. So we try to restructure a whole new circle around them and of positive people to help lift them out of their situation.
8: What do you mean that the people in poverty, there are other people who don't want them to get out of poverty?
6: I'll give you a story. We had a young lady. She married right out of high school. Had never had a job or anything, four kids. All of a sudden, husband didn't want to be married no more, and he left her with four kids. She joined our Circles program, and we started working with her. She started thriving. Her allies were working with her. She wanted to go back to school and get her high school diploma, GED. All of her friends told her it was stupid. You're 40 years old now. Just go find you any job. You know, why would you go back to school? But having an ally and having that support around her through Circles, they encouraged her, this is something, yes, you need to do. You need to keep bettering yourself. You need to keep going. And she did it. But if we'd have just left her to her friends that were telling her, that's a stupid idea to do that, she probably wouldn't have done it. But now she's a manager at Dillard's. She's doing really well. She's actually engaged to get married again. So she's very excited, and we're excited for her to see her grow.
1: In so many ways, Lamont Hampton is the perfect person to head a program like this.
6: Because I've been there. I've come up from there. I come from Compton, California. My mom raised us on assistance. We didn't even know meat back then. Our meat came in a can. That's what we knew, because that's what she got from the food bank. I once was incarcerated. I had a record. You know, I did everything I had to get all that expunged and everything, and I start chasing dreams. I start chasing the things I want to do.
1: About 15 years ago, he decided he needed to get his young family away from the poverty and crime in Compton. So he took out a map and spun a pencil.
6: We literally put the map down and spun Utah. Like, oh no, maybe we should do this again. I don't know nothing about Utah. I don't know where it is. And I was like, you know what? I'm not changing my mind. I started Googling and doing, and I gave away everything I had, and we packed our clothes in my truck, and I started driving. And it was the best decision of my life.
1: Hampton went on to launch Circles in Davis County and build a network of contacts that's helped more than 100 families get out of poverty.
6: You know, I am a 350-pound black man in Utah, and I could pick up the phone and call the police chief right now, and he'll answer. So don't tell me you can't overcome obstacles. I don't want to hear it. We do dream boards, and they have to put down their dreams of what they want. And that's what we want them to do, dream again. You know, if you want that big house, we're going to chase it. But be careful what you put on there, because I am going to make you chase it.
1: A major obstacle the Circles program focuses on with its participants is what they call the cliff effects that can kick in when someone's on the verge of moving out of poverty and their welfare benefits start shrinking, but their wages don't cover what they're losing. That is precisely the spot Chris Robinson found herself in recently.
9: I've been cutting hours so that I can stay just under enough to be able to keep my Medicaid, because it's a balance.
1: In the last several years, Robinson's dealt with a lot of trauma. Divorce from an abusive husband that triggered a stint in a homeless shelter, followed by the death of her 13-year-old son, who had been severely ill since birth, and the deaths of her brother, mother, and father in quick succession.
9: So the emotional trauma, on top of anxiety, on top of depression, and for my own mental health, my medications were almost $600.
1: $600 a month. plus her teenage daughter was recently diagnosed with autism. Robinson's been working part-time for a while at Deseret Industries. That's a thrift store and job training program run by The Church of Jesus Christ of Latter-day Saints. And recently, her boss has been talking about promoting her to a full-time position coaching other workers, but the job would not come with benefits, and Robinson will lose her Medicaid if she earns any more money.
9: It's kind of that cycle that once you get in, it's so hard to get out.
1: But at Circles, Robinson's allies have been encouraging her to consider all her options, and so she kept the door open to that promotion just long enough for
9: an answer to a prayer.
1: The night we met at a Circles meeting in Salt Lake City, Robinson was still breathless with excitement about what had happened at work that day.
9: They said, oh, we're having a meeting today, and you're going to be there, I'm going to be there, Jackie's going to be there, so 10 o'clock. I was like, okay. And anyway, long story short is I was offered job coach with benefits and they'll help finish my schooling.
10: Oh my gosh, are you serious? Congratulations. I am so excited for you.
1: That's her Circles ally, Amy Williams, reacting to the news.
10: And benefits and everything.
9: Everything that I, like, 401k, everything that I have needed.
10: Yes. Yeah.
9: Like, and honestly, I've prayed for.
10: Yeah. Oh, yeah.
9: Was handed to me on a silver platter.
10: Oh my God, I'm so excited for you. This is so exciting.
9: So
11: you've just had this door, this big door open for you now. So like when you peer through there, kind of out in the distance, what do you see for yourself?
9: I see hope that hasn't been there for a while. It just is hard to see yourself get out, like knowing the cycle, like how do you get out and have it be a success? Because it's not like a slow, gradual drop off. It's like you're done and then you have to figure it out. So to have it figured out is a huge, huge relief for me, like huge burden taken from me, because I can take care of what needs to be taken care of.
1: It also means that Chris Robinson will now transition to a new role in the Circles program. Once families become self-sufficient, they're encouraged to stay involved as allies.
6: Coming back and working with another family that's going through what they went through at that time.
1: This is Lamont Hampton again with Circles in Davis County, Utah.
6: So we keep them heavily involved still.
12: How long does it usually take a family?
6: It depends. I have one that's doing very well. They done it in 18 months.
12: Wow.
6: But this couple, when we took them, when they came here, they were homeless. I took him and his wife down to the Department of Workforce. Adam, meet me over there. And he came, he's like, I'm not doing this. I don't want to get on no public assistance. Because if I get on there, I'm going to get comfortable and I'm going to stay. So I just need your support. And if you will believe in me, I promise you I'll do everything you ask me. I will change my ways. I will be a better person. I will give my all. And I put my time into him, and he's kicking butt right now.
12: What do you mean you put your time into him? Like what? What did you have to do for him?
6: I went out of my way and helped him with housing. My dad is a single guy, has a 3-bedroom. And I actually asked my dad, I'm like, hey, can I get one of your rooms?
12: Wow.
6: Till I can get them set up. So they stayed with my dad for about 6 months. We got him a job. A friend of mine has a construction company and he hired him as a carpenter. And 18 months later, he called me and was like, hey man, I quit that job, man. I'm like, dude, don't do this to me. Don't do this to me. Don't mess my name up. You know, I went out late. He's like, can I come see you? And I'm like, come on. He come over to the office. It's like, this is why I'm quitting. I'm handing you my business card. I'm starting my business. And we both cried and hugged and everything. And it was like, he was like, I'm going to make you proud of me. I'm going to make you proud of me. And I'm like, okay. We got his business going. He started doing really well with his business. He does carpet repair and cleaning. So some of the city, because I get heavily involved with the city. I make the city get involved. You come to our meetings, mayors, commissioners, police, I make the community get involved, because we cannot end poverty by ourselves. It's going to take the community to help us do this. So I get them involved, and they did a lot of referrals for him and different things like that. I belong to a networking group of different business owners. Took him to that meeting, and they loved him, and they gave him all the assistance they need, helping with equipment and stuff, and he just took off from there.
12: It sounds like being a friend of Lamont Hampton is like, you better be ready to get called to do stuff.
6: Yes. My friends hate it. They do, but like I say, people in my agency even ask me, like, they'll come to my meeting, how did you get the mayor to get to come here? Because I asked him. And this is something, like I say, I just demand that everybody get involved. Because if this is a situation we're going to deal with, we're going to have to all do it together.
13: What would a community look like in which poverty could not exist?
1: Paul Bourne is the founder of the Tamarack Institute, which has spent the last couple of decades helping communities tackle poverty. More than 400 cities in Canada and the United States are now using the methodology Bourne developed.
13: Just prior to COVID, we had the lowest poverty in the history of Canada. Over 1.5 million people had moved out of poverty in the last 7 years. And we were moving toward a goal of ending poverty by 2030. And I know that sounds really fantastic, but let me describe it. So what happens is that a community like Des Moines, Iowa, or Central Iowa, United Way is very prominent there. And they approached us and they said, Paul, can we develop one of these poverty strategies like you have in Canada? And I said, yeah, I'll work with you. And the first thing we did is we started to look at exactly who was poor and what was the track record of poverty in Des Moines, Iowa. And so once we got the framework of who's living in poverty, then we ask, okay, now what are we going to do about that?
14: How is that any different from the way a community like Des Moines has been trying to deal with its poverty problem always?
13: But it's funny, you go into a place like Des Moines, Iowa, and you ask these basic questions about poverty and no one can answer you, right? Just what is the data? And then you start saying, well, who's all working on poverty? And do they talk to each other? Well, they sort of do, but do they work together? Well, mostly they compete with each other for funding.
14: What do you mean they're competing? So that would be like food bank and the child care center.
13: The job search center, you know, the clothing center, the community mental health center are all going to the same funders to try to say our work is the most important. Give us your money so we can do our work, right? Instead of us saying, how do we work together in order to deal with both the root cause and the current reality of poverty? We call it a systems mapping. And we look at identifying all the agencies and people who care. And we start to engage them in a dialogue about how do we create the lowest level of poverty in Des Moines, Iowa, in our history. So what we did is we brought 100 people together into a room. We had a handful of the wealthiest people in Des Moines, and we had quite a few of the poorest people in Des Moines in the same room for 2 days. And together we came up with a common vision, and then we developed what was called a shared measurement. What are the key data sources that we are going to rely on that if those move downward, it means that poverty is being reduced? And then we create these core strategies to work together almost as one organization to implement that strategy.
14: So do you start new programs then?
13: We do start new programs, but often what we do is we create a better way of doing something. Every quarter, we meet with that whole network and we learn and we brainstorm and we adjust. New funding sources start to happen. We shore up things and we just keep getting better and better and better to the point where I always say a miracle happens. I remember the moment in Des Moines, Iowa, where one of the insurance companies who was on the leadership team, very large company, declared that no one in that company was going to earn less than $15 an hour. And that changed everything. Because as soon, if you know about Des Moines, Iowa, there's lots of insurance companies, there's lots of low-income workers. And so when this company says, we're changing the face of poverty, there starts to become a domino effect.
1: And it's worked in Des Moines, he says. They are hitting their poverty reduction targets. Reduction is the key word. Because in Bourne's mind, just making life better for people in poverty is not enough.
13: We want the kind of community in which poverty cannot exist. And we spend enormous amounts of time educating the community, getting them excited. You know, a lot of our gatherings, when we meet quarterly, it feels a bit like a revival. People are standing up and they're cheering and they're telling their stories and they're excited. You know, it's so different than how you think about poverty being dealt with, right? By, you know, handing soup to someone who is down and out, right? Or, you know, giving someone counseling who's broken. If you walk down the street and you see someone living in misery, you know, someone who's homeless, living in misery, what does that do to you? And when do you start to question when it does nothing? When it's just acceptable? I think as a person that would say that he believes in God, I'm just not sure if that's acceptable. If you look at almost any faith set of principles, Christianity, Islam, Buddhism, Hinduism, that there's a true sense that it has to do with how we live together. And so a world in which we allow poverty to exist would seem to be not consistent with most of the world's understanding of God.
14: What can individuals do in the meantime while they're hoping, waiting, advocating for their own communities to undertake an effort like this?
13: Like, the people who are helping the poor now are not doing anything wrong. Please don't take that away from here. So if you're giving to a food bank, keep giving to that food bank. If you're teaching literacy classes and you're handing out food to people who are homeless, all of these are good things. But just know that you are helping the poor live a little bit better lives. Remember that Hallmark card, or whether, I don't think it was even a Hallmark card, but it was this one about this boy on a beach, and there were all these starfish that had washed up. And this man walks along and asks the boy, what are you doing? The boy picks up a starfish and throws it back into the ocean. He said, I'm saving the starfish. And the man says, yeah, but there are thousands. How do you think that you're helping? And he picks up another one and says, well, at least I'm helping one. So at its base, that's a good idea. All of us need to do that. But if I was that person and I came onto a beach and saw 1,000 starfish, I'd probably pick up 10, throw them in, then I'd run to the local village and I'd say, hey, folks, we got a crisis. Come and help. And I would try to get as many people, dozens, if not hundreds of people, to come down to the beach with me. And we would all be throwing starfish back into the water. But they keep coming. So I'd say, hey, are there any of you who know something about starfish? Can we quickly gather? Let's talk about it. Let's go upstream. Let's get in a boat and let's figure out what the problem is. And let's see if we can stop that to keep the starfish from coming in. And we'd develop a plan and a strategy and everybody would cheer each other on. And that's how we would try to end the starfish crisis. Yeah, it's good to be that loving and kind person that helps the poor. But at the end of the day, poverty is not just an individual problem. It's not the problem of the person who is poor. It's the problem of the entire community. And we need to figure out how we make poverty something that we all care about, and that we understand that by ending poverty, we create a better community to live in for all of us.
1: 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And if you're inclined to leave a review of the show, that's great. It'll help other people find us. So thanks. I'm Julie Rose. We'll talk soon.

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5: BBC News with Linda Hardy. Medical experts say the strain of Ebola, which has broken out in the Democratic Republic of the Congo, has a very high death rate. The health minister, Samuel Roger Kamba, said no vaccine or specific treatment was available. At least 87 people have died in the current outbreak. Shingai Nyoka has the details.
6: Just over 330 people are now suspected of having contracted Ebola, mainly in two gold mining border towns, where it's feared that high population movement could spread the disease further. Officials have called for international assistance to contain what is now the DRC's 17th outbreak. Initial tests suggest that this is a rare strain of the virus with no vaccine available for it. Congolese officials have deployed emergency response teams to the affected areas and have urged the public to report symptoms promptly.
5: A former Venezuelan industry minister has been extradited to the United States. Alex Saab, a wealthy Colombian-born businessman, was a close associate of the deposed Venezuelan president Nicolas Maduro. He was arrested in Caracas in February during a joint operation by the U.S. and Venezuelan authorities. It's not clear what charges he faces. Mr. Saab had previously been detained in Cape Verde in 2020 and was extradited to the U.S. to face money laundering charges. He was pardoned in 2023 as part of a prison